0: And having the RVs and people take up spaces for up to 120 days or more prevents people who want to use it on a day use basis, the use for which it's intended.
1: Pacifica already restricts parking for oversized vehicles throughout the city, but had to seek approval from state authorities to close the beach parking lots overnight. After a viral video captured a 16-year-old lifeguard rescuing a boy at a Santa Cruz beach, officials are warning beachgoers to prepare for dangerous surf again this weekend. With inland heat approaching 100 degrees Saturday, the National Weather Service has extended a beach hazard statement for sneaker waves and strong rip currents. Last weekend, lifeguards in the city of Santa Cruz performed 34 rescues. Marine Safety Captain David Bodine says the scariest part of the viral video wasn't the waves, it was the bystanders wading in to help.
2: That could have turned into an 8-person rescue. So we tell people, run to a lifeguard tower, wave for help from another lifeguard, or just do what you do in the world and call 911 first, right? We don't need more victims, right? These are trained professionals, let them do their thing.
1: Bodine urges beachgoers to swim only at guarded beaches and check in with lifeguards before entering the water. I'm Natalia Navarro, KQED News.
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4: 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I'm Sasha Pfeiffer.
5: And I'm Juana Summers. The fate of Todd Blanche's nomination for attorney general is in doubt. Two key Republicans are withholding their support for Blanche over concerns about the Justice Department's deal with President Trump to end his lawsuit against the IRS. Now Trump says he's willing to temporarily withdraw Blanche's nomination. It's a rare stumbling block to one of the key positions in implementing the president's agenda. NPR Justice Correspondent Ryan Lucas has been following and joins us now. Hey, Ryan.
6: Hi there.
5: So, Ryan, before we get to President Trump, tell us, what is the holdup in Blanche's nomination?
6: So, look, there are a lot of reasons that people have concerns about Blanche's attorney general. But the snag here in his confirmation process, it revolves around the deal that the Justice Department made to end President Trump's IRS lawsuit over his leaked tax returns. Remember, that agreement included the creation of a nearly $1.8 billion anti-weaponization fund. Blanche has said that is not moving forward. But there was also a second related part that was a sweeping immunity deal for Trump, his family, and businesses from audits of past tax returns. That very much remains in effect. Two Republican senators, Texas's John Cornyn and North Carolina's Tom Tillis, they have concerns about this settlement. They want written guarantees from the Justice Department about it, in particular the scope of that tax immunity deal. But they say they haven't received the guarantees they're asking for. And so late last night, the Senate Judiciary Committee called off a vote that was planned for this morning on Blanche's nomination.
5: And of course, that brings us to today. And President Trump, what has he had to say?
6: Well, as he often does, the president posted on social media. He offered a lot of praise for Blanche, called him a star. And he also took a couple of swipes at Cornyn and Tillis. Trump mentioned that he refused to endorse either of them. He said their political careers may have been ended because of that. I will add that Trump endorsed Cornyn's primary challenger this year. That was a big blow to Cornyn's bid for another term. Cornyn is leaving Congress at the end of the year. Tillis did not run for re-election. He is retiring at the end of the year. So there's that internal GOP political dynamic to this. But on Blanche, Trump also said he could temporarily withdraw Blanche's nomination if Cornyn and Tillis don't drop their opposition. And Trump said that he would just put Blanche back up for consideration after the two lawmakers leave office. And as I mentioned a second ago, that would be at the end of the year.
5: I mean, as a former Capitol Hill reporter, I have to say, Ryan, I'm a little curious how well that would go over in Congress to resubmit the nomination.
6: Yeah, that's a fair question. I will say that the 10 other Republican members of the Senate Judiciary Committee, they appear to support Blanche, but there's certainly an open question about the full Senate. On that point, Cornyn said on social media today that the president is mistaken if he thinks that Cornyn and Tillis are the only Republicans who are concerned about the settlement. And Cornyn said he doesn't know why the Justice Department won't just provide the assurances he's asking for. He was asked at one point yesterday whether Blanche and the Justice Department aren't providing the assurances he needs because the president doesn't want any changes to the immunity deal. Here's what Cornyn said.
7: I can see why he wants it, because it provides immunity from audits that no other taxpayer could possibly get.
6: And it's worth stating it clearly here that Trump would rather pull Blanche's nomination than provide the assurances about the tax immunity deal that benefits him, his family, and his businesses, a deal that, as Cornyn says there, no other taxpayer could possibly get.
8: Okay, so as far as Blanche goes, where do things go next?
6: So we have this standoff for now. The two sides are still talking. It's unclear, of course, whether they'll come to a solution that they can both agree on. We will ultimately see whether Trump follows through and temporarily pulls Blanche's nomination or not if this standoff drags on. Either way, though, for now, Blanche remains acting attorney general and, of course, very much in charge at the Justice Department.
8: NPR Justice Correspondent Ryan Lucas, thanks.
6: Thank you.
9: Over the course of one frantic weekend this summer, 98 teenagers representing all 50 states met in Boston to try to do something quite ambitious. They wanted to agree on one unified national policy to help schools navigate the chaos created by artificial intelligence. NPR's Corey Turner has their story.
10: These teens, most of them high school juniors and seniors, came from big cities and small towns, blue states and red states, and they had at least one thing in common. When it comes to AI, they want guardrails.
11: Without that, it's just going to go unhinged. Everyone's going to stop learning and start relying on AI. Instead of using AI as a tool, they're going to use it as a brain.
10: Campbell McHenry goes to school in Mississippi, and he's talking here about what researchers call cognitive offloading. I asked a lot of the teens about this.
12: And is that something that you guys have seen? That there are plenty of kids who are just looking to get through an assignment?
13: Oh, yeah.
14: I'm friends with most of them.
15: Got assignments that people just go, yeah, as soon as I get home, I'm just putting this whole thing into ChatGPT.
10: And that's partly why Colton Larson of Idaho and Vivian Dodd of Wyoming came to Boston, to be a part of this mock Senate to craft an AI policy that teens and schools can agree on.
16: I do solemnly swear that I will support and defend.
17: I do solemnly swear that I will support and defend.
10: The weekend began at the Edward M. Kennedy Institute for the United States Senate. In a replica of the Senate chamber, the students stood at their desks, taking the oath of office.
16: So help me God. A round of applause. Welcome to the United States Senate.
10: This teen Senate was handpicked by their school leaders, and the event was co-sponsored by several nonprofits, including the Institute, plus AASA, the School Superintendents Association, and Day of AI, a nonprofit launched out of MIT's RAISE, AI Literacy Initiative.
16: Your charge is pretty simple. This is an opportunity for you to tell us what you think.
10: The students were reminded whatever they come up with wouldn't become real law. After all, they're not real senators. But if they could agree, their bill would be sent to AASA's network of some 10,000 school leaders across the country, many of whom are right now crafting their own local AI policies in the absence of national regulation.
18: The adults themselves haven't been able to come to consensus on this.
10: Jeffrey Riley is executive director of Day of AI.
18: Now it falls to the kids. Let them lead the way. I think they recognize that AI is a powerful technology with some really positives, but I think they recognize there's some negatives as well.
10: After being sworn in, the students were then divided into subcommittees to turn a laundry list of proposed ideas into one coherent bill.
19: The first thing in the writing is states shall require schools to provide AI literacy when students first start utilizing technology in the classroom.
10: Arkansas's Danielle Robertson and her team all agreed that schools should be required to teach students about AI and how to use it responsibly, including plagiarism, data privacy, and understanding that chatbots are designed to tell you what you want to hear. But how early should that teaching start? Elijah Martinez, representing New Mexico, argued, the earlier the better.
20: If we don't teach kids what these AI models are using their data for, I think it's dangerous because we're allowing kids to put in their information, and that's private, sensitive information.
10: Ultimately, the subcommittee agreed schools should be required to teach kids about AI as soon as they introduce devices into the classroom. Next up, Bina Mejia Romero of Connecticut had to defend this particular amendment in front of the full Senate.
13: We should be introduced to it when devices are introduced to our classrooms.
10: Right.
13: If we're going to be using devices, we should know the dangers and the benefits that they have. So.
10: Fantastic. Let's get a round of applause for the Senator of Connecticut. For older students, the senators decided to ban the use of AI on any graded tests and in the act of writing, though editing and studying with AI would be allowed after eighth grade. And for students accused of breaking those rules, Ohio's David McCann-Linares told the full Senate there should be protections.
21: There's been many instances where students have had their work falsely flagged and they haven't been able to appeal it, or they have had to spend multiple weeks appealing it. There must be an appeal process there.
10: Not just an appeal process, but the review should be done by two school adults, not just one. In another powerful moment on the Senate floor, Dylan Dornack from Iowa told his colleagues that if a student in crisis tries to get emotional support from a school chatbot, the AI should not respond. Instead, it should notify trusted school adults.
22: It'll alert those people, and then those people can go and find that student, have them come and talk to them, provide them with the resources that that student clearly needs in that moment.
10: When asked if alerting adults might betray students' trust,
22: your friend might be mad at you for telling somebody that they have mentioned self-harm or anything like that, but you might have saved their life.
10: By the end of the weekend, the final bill had nearly 50 provisions, but still enough inconsistencies and questions that it wasn't clear it would pass. Michael Champagny, who works for the Institute, told the students, "This is how legislating works. It's messy." And then he reminded them why they were there.
23: There is currently no AI policy across the country. Many schools have nothing in place. If you truly think that nothing is better than what you have put together, you can absolutely vote this bill down. But are you letting perfect be the enemy of good?
10: After a frantic working lunch and some quick fixes, it was time for the final vote. Dozens of students signed up to make one-minute speeches before the full Senate.
24: This morning, I was one of this bill's staunchest opponents.
10: Ethan Liu traveled to Boston from West Virginia.
24: I had a whole different speech planned out against this bill, actually. It was really good. I was going to quote Charlie XCX, and it was really good, and I'm sad I wasn't able to give it.
10: Instead, Liu encouraged his Senate colleagues to vote yes. After a few more speeches,
25: time for voting has come, senators.
10: The student senators cast their votes.
25: Aye. Senator Caldwell. Senator votes no. Senator Cox. Aye. Senator votes aye.
10: And held their breath.
25: Senators, by a final vote of 83 in favor, 15 opposed. Senators, congratulations. You've passed S-2026, the Students' First Act, here today. Well done.
10: Now, the bill heads to those 10,000 school leaders across the country, many of whom are debating these very questions, and who might find the Students' First Act a really good first step. Corey Turner, NPR News, Boston.

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1: Your KQED traffic update at 5:18 starts with a crash in Emeryville. Here's Lori Sanders.
2: And this crash is eastbound 80 before Powell Street. A solo spin out now is blocking the third lane from the left. Traffic is stopped back to Grand Avenue. Down in San Mateo, eastbound 92 before El Camino Real, we've got a crash. Both vehicles moved over to the right shoulder. And in Fairfield, westbound 80 before Travis Boulevard, a solo incident. That's over in the right-hand shoulder. Lori Sanders for KQED.
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0: I'm Grace Wan. Next time on Forum, summer reading season is here. 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And we hear from you. What are you reading? That's at 9 a.m. right here on KQED.
3: 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And those injuries are not only more severe compared with conventional bikes, they're disproportionately involving kids 14 and younger. 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
4: This is All Things Considered from NPR News. I'm Sasha Pfeiffer.
0: And I'm Juana Summers. In Graham Plattner, Maine Democrats thought they'd found a winning formula to bring working-class voters back into their coalition this election season. But the charismatic progressive who rose to national prominence withdrew from the race under the weight of scandal. Now another working-class politician who's not known for viral speeches has less than 100 days to try and beat Republican Senator Susan Collins. Maine Public's Steve Missler has more on Troy Jackson, the lager-turned-progressive firebrand.
5: Nearly a year before Troy Jackson replaced Graham Plattner on the ballot, he replaced him on the rally stage at an event in Portland. Like Plattner, Jackson launched into a broadside against the political establishment.
6: And they don't want somebody with grease on their hands and on their shoes. Someone who talks funny, didn't go to the right school, and doesn't share their pedigree. To them, that is what we are, nobodies.
5: That self-proclaimed nobody now carries Democrats' hopes of flipping a critical Senate seat. Jackson says he wants to harness the energy Plattner built, but he's also blazed a much different path, a journey that began nearly three decades ago in Maine's remote North Woods.
7: For the second time in a year, a small group of unemployed Maine loggers erected a blockade to stop the influx of Canadian woodcutters into the Pine Tree State.
5: That's how Maine Public described a standoff in 1999 that launched Jackson's political career. Jackson and other loggers used their pickup trucks to blockade a border crossing, protesting Canadian woodcutters coming into the state and saying that they were taking away American jobs and driving down wages.
8: It's gone down from what it was 10 years ago. I mean, I don't make near what I used to 10 years ago.
5: Being a logger back then meant unpredictable work and pay. It also meant working far from home for days at a time. In a speech during his 2014 run for Congress, Jackson recalled how his son would hold tightly to his hand because he didn't want his father to leave.
6: As if all the strength that he had in that little hand could counter generations of corporate greed that was keeping other young children in the St. John Valley from their parents. It was during those long Sunday nights that would turn into early Monday mornings, that I stopped accepting things for the way that they were and started thinking about the way that they should be.
5: Jackson's fiery speech failed to rescue his congressional primary bid, but he continued to climb in the Maine legislature. He claimed the working class as peers and invited confrontations with those he says are their enemies, corporations, business owners, even governors. In 2013, then-Republican Governor Paul LePage made headlines for insulting Jackson.
9: People like Troy Jackson, they ought to go back in the woods and cut trees and let somebody with a brain come down here and do some work.
5: LePage later apologized for insulting loggers, but not Jackson. Jackson eventually became the Senate president in 2018, and his party affiliation and positions on social issues changed as he climbed the political ladder. Early on, he earned top ratings from anti-abortion rights groups. In 2009, he opposed a bill legalizing same-sex marriage. He since tacked sharply left, but his old voting record surfaced in attack ads during this year's Democratic gubernatorial primary.
10: Mainers just can't trust Troy Jackson on abortion. He earned a 100% rating from Maine Right to Life, voted for legislation that could ban abortions.
5: Jackson ultimately finished third in that primary. Now he's prosecuting Democrats' case that Susan Collins betrayed women who support abortion rights by voting to confirm the Supreme Court justices who overturned Roe versus Wade.
11: You know, I'm rock solid on this now, and Susan has been the opposite. You know, I mean, I wouldn't say she was very good on it at the beginning, but she certainly is not good on it now.
5: Jackson's voting record won't be the only thing under the national microscope. Critics are questioning his temperament, including a dust-up with former state legislator Charlotte Warren. She got into a shouting match with Jackson 5 years ago over a criminal justice bill. Warren, who backed Jackson at the nominating convention, called the incident a family fight.
12: Troy and I are bare-knuckle brawlers. Mm-hmm. We believe in what we believe in, and we're going to fight for it.
5: Warren says the U.S. Senate needs more fighters like Jackson. But to get there, he'll first need to beat Collins and the well-funded Republican machine that's backing her. For NPR News, I'm Steve Missler in Brunswick, Maine.
4: The Ebola outbreak is accelerating across Eastern Democratic Republic of Congo. Infections and deaths are rising at an alarming rate. The outbreak has now killed more than 1,500 people, and more than 3,000 cases have been recorded. That makes it the fastest growing Ebola outbreak on record. Emmett Livingstone spoke with the man brought in by the United Nations to coordinate the Ebola response there.
13: In eastern Congo, the virus is outpacing efforts to contain it.
14: In the last 7 days, we've recorded 250 deaths, which is double the worst week of any previous epidemic within DRC.
13: Julien Harness was recently appointed as the United Nations Senior Ebola Coordinator in Congo, a veteran humanitarian official who has worked in some of the world's most challenging crises. He says the outbreak is already approaching the scale of Congo's last major epidemic, but across a much wider area.
14: We've already reached 60% of all the deaths that occurred in the last big epidemic, which was 1919 to 2020, and we cover a far wider area within DRC.
13: The response itself is a huge coordination challenge. Government departments, health agencies, international organizations, and dozens of NGOs, all with different funders, rules, and levels of expertise, must work together to stop the virus. And this is happening in an area where militia groups are fighting. Harness says one of the biggest challenges is getting people into treatment quickly. Some patients delay seeking care or avoid it altogether, which increases the risk of death. Treatment centers are also under severe pressure. There are about 900 beds for Ebola patients currently, but that capacity needs to be doubled or tripled, and quickly.
14: At the moment, we are not at the speed and the scale and the agility that the virus requires from us. We definitely have a challenge there, and we are working to address that.
13: Ebola is now present in 5 provinces in eastern Congo, having spread rapidly from the epicenter in the province of Ituri. Meanwhile, there are fears Ebola will spill over Congo's borders.
14: I think the far more challenging issue is towards South Sudan.
13: Ituri shares a border with the fragile country of South Sudan, with the populated areas of the province tightly linked to settlements on the other side of the border.
14: You have a really dense population with thousands and thousands of tiny little villages and some big towns. And what the modeling is showing is that the transmission is moving along with the population in those areas. And that is much more difficult to control.
13: Harness, like every Ebola responder, says that speed is of the essence to stop the outbreak from spreading further. The next few weeks will be critical.
14: It's really tough, but with good colleagues, with international support, which we do have, we have the possibility to address this. But we need to put more at it. We need to go to scale faster than we've done so far.
13: For NPR News, I'm Emmett Livingstone in Kinshasa.

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1: KQED News with Natalia Navarro is coming up after your traffic update, starting with a vehicle fire in San Jose. Here's Lori Sanders.
2: And this vehicle fire is northbound 101 before 280, 680. It's in the center divide. Apparently, the driver himself put it out with a fire extinguisher, but now emergency crews are on scene. On the Richmond Bridge, westbound 580 before the bridge mid-span, we've got some wood debris blocking the second lane from the left. And they cleared this crash in the snow grade, northbound 680 after Andrade, but traffic still stop and go back to Washington Boulevard. Lori Sanders for KQED.
1: 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It's 5:30.
3: Live from KQED News, I'm Natalia Navarro. A vegetation fire in Sonoma County has prompted the evacuation of Salt Point State Park and surrounding communities. This includes areas north of Fort Ross Road to Cruz Ranch Road and west of the South Fork of the Gualala River. California Highway Patrol closed part of State Highway 1 this afternoon. The Woodside Fire was first reported around 2 p.m. near the state park and has grown to around 100 acres. The highway closure extends from Timber Cove Road to Stewart's Point, Skag Spring Road. Heavy smoke is visible across the county, and Sonoma County Sheriff is asking people not to call 911 to report it. These calls are overloading the 911 system. The Air District has issued an advisory saying smoke is affecting air quality across Sonoma and Marin counties. San Francisco police say their increasing patrols are along Market Street after three non-fatal shootings occurred in as many days, just blocks apart. In a statement on social media, Police Chief Derek Liu said that while investigators believe the shootings are not related, their frequency warrants the increased police presence.
4: We know that visitors, residents, people that are doing business there don't feel safe right now. So we're addressing that for the next week through Monday, August 3rd. We are implementing a high visibility enforcement plan.
3: That plan includes round-the-clock foot patrols and roving specialty teams, including officers in tactical gear and on dirt bikes. While police have made arrests in the latest shooting, which took place on Monday, Liu said all three incidents remain under investigation. A sizable contingent from the Bay Area is among the thousands of advocates, doctors, and researchers participating in this week's biennial International AIDS Conference in Rio de Janeiro. One UCSF scientist who presented new research there spoke with KQED health correspondent April Demboski.
5: When President Donald Trump began his second term, one of the first things he did was slash HIV funding for low-income countries. UCSF researcher Hong Ha Trong wanted to know how this impacted people on the ground. She collected data from 129 clinics in three countries, Kenya, Uganda, and Tanzania.
6: What we found was that a lot of the programs were actually able to maintain cares and treatment services for patients who are already enrolled in their programs. So that was actually a hopeful note.
5: But Trong says clinics had to cut back resources devoted to new patients. They didn't have money to buy testing kits or to pay doctors and nurses to administer them. Enrollment of new patients dropped 58%.
6: And this would not only impact their own health, it also poses a risk for the onward transmission of HIV to their sexual partners and to their infants if they're pregnant. And it is often adolescent girls and young women who are at the highest risk for HIV acquisition.
5: Trong says when people get sick, it affects their ability to work, and that can affect a country's economy. Funding international HIV prevention is geared toward promoting economic and political stability around the globe. I'm April Demboski, KQED News.
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2: 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I'm Juana Summers.
3: And I'm Sasha Pfeiffer. The U.S. economy grew a bit more slowly this spring than it did earlier in the year, but Americans continued to spend freely. Consumer spending is usually the biggest driver of economic growth, and that continued April, May, and June. And NPR's Scott Horsley joins us now. Hi, Scott.
4: Hi, Sasha.
3: The Commerce Department came out this morning with its quarterly report card on the economy. What does it show?
4: It shows that gross domestic product grew at an annual rate of 1.5% in the second quarter. That's a bit of a slowdown from the first 3 months of the year, and the growth was really concentrated in some narrow categories. But as you say, the biggest driver of economic activity is consumer spending, and that held up pretty well. Mark Zandi, who's chief economist at Moody's Analytics, says a lot of the spending is being driven by upper-income shoppers who, you know, are feeling pretty good about their booming stock portfolios and their rising home values.
5: Consumers are spending at about a 2% growth rate. It's enough to keep the economy moving forward. It's okay, I'll take it, but it certainly could be better.
4: Lower income consumers are not feeling so flush. You know, lately their paychecks have not been keeping pace with the rising cost of living. So they're having to dip into savings or put more of their spending on the credit card. And you can only keep that up for so long. You know, the savings rate, which was already pretty anemic this spring, fell to its lowest level in 4 years last month.
3: And Scott, if consumer spending is still solid, as you say it is, then why did GDP growth slow down?
4: Well, there was a bit of drop in government spending during the quarter, and there was also a big jump in imports, which count against GDP. The D in GDP stands for domestic, so when we buy stuff from other countries, that is subtracted from the tally. Zandi notes there have been some big quarterly swings in the trade deficit over the last year and a half, thanks to the president's on-again, off-again tariffs.
5: Trade's going up and down and all around. Clearly, the tariffs are swinging things around. One quarter might add to growth, the next quarter might subtract growth. Net. Over time, it's kind of sort of a wash.
4: You know, the Supreme Court struck down many of the president's tariffs in late February, so there might have been a push among importers to bring stuff into the country during the spring quarter. Of course, now the administration's imposing new tariffs, and that could make imports more expensive in the second half of the year.
3: Give us an overview of how other sectors of the economy are doing.
4: Well, artificial intelligence is still on a tear. You know, we are seeing massive investment in those big data centers popping up around the country. That is helping to prop up the economy to some extent. On the negative side, a lot of the computer chips in those data centers are imported. So a lot of the money is going to South Korea or Taiwan rather than staying here at home. Data center growth is also pushing up prices. Another negative is the housing sector, which remains really weak. Freddie Mac said today the average mortgage rate has jumped to 6.66%, which makes it devilishly hard for some people to afford a home. Overall, Zandi says the GDP report suggests the economy is resting on a somewhat shaky foundation.
5: The economy is growing. It feels fragile to me in the sense that it's dependent on, you know, a couple things. It's not like there's a lot of cylinders operating all at the same time. It's one or two or three. And, you know, that's okay, but it means that the economy is in a kind of a tenuous spot if one of those cylinders doesn't operate well.
4: If the stock market were to suffer a downturn, for example, upper-income families might dial back some of their spending. The unemployment rate is still low, but other than health care, there aren't a lot of industries that are consistently adding jobs. To sum it up, the U.S. economy has weathered a lot of shocks, and so far it's remained very resilient, but no guarantee that string of good luck is going to continue.
3: And briefly, Scott, you've been the quarterly report card you've been talking about is for the second quarter of this year. What will you be watching for in the third quarter to gauge how stable or shaky our economy is?
4: Well, of course, we'll keep an eye on inflation. We got a bit of a break last month when gasoline prices moderated, but the average price of regular gas is now back above $4 a gallon. Diesel's north of $5 a gallon. Does that start to spill over into other prices and force consumers to cut back spending elsewhere?
3: That is NPR's Scott Horsley. Thank you.
4: You're welcome.
2: President Trump returned to the White House promising a foreign policy built on military dominance, deterrence, and steering clear of the open-ended conflicts that have defined previous administrations.
6: We will measure our success not only by the battles we win, but also by the wars we end, and perhaps most importantly,

0: importantly, the wars we never get into. It's called peace through strength.
1: But the escalating war in Iran, which has gone on months longer than the president said it would, is now testing whether his peace through strength doctrine works as advertised. NPR White House correspondent Franco Ordonez has the story.
2: A short time ago, the United States military began major combat operations in Iran.
3: When President Trump announced the start of combat operations in February, the White House argued that a precise and overwhelming campaign that they launched with Israel was necessary to protect Americans, emphasizing that, quote, peace is achieved through strength, not weakness.
2: Our objective is to defend the American people by eliminating imminent threats from the Iranian regime.
3: Trump campaigned against never-ending wars and boasted of being the only president in decades not to start a new one. He argued that the threat of force would prevent larger conflicts. But what happens if Iran refuses to back down?
4: This is not peace. I mean, we're bombing the Iranians on a daily basis.
3: Alex Conan, a veteran Republican strategist, says the Iran conflict is a long ways from turning into another never-ending war, like the ones that plagued past presidents. But he says if fighting continues for just a couple more months and gas prices keep rising, there will be political consequences.
4: Americans never like war. And if you look through history, you know, every president who has entered a war in modern times, that's gone longer than people expected, whether it was Vietnam or the war on terror and the Iraq war, it starts to weigh on them politically.
3: Even when announcing the short-lived ceasefire last month, Trump claimed the peace through strength doctrine worked and that overwhelming American power forced Iran to the negotiating table.
2: On Sunday, we reached an agreement with Iran that achieves everything we set out to accomplish, everything and much more.
3: But fighting resumed less than 3 weeks later, exposing the gap between the promise of peace through strength and the reality of a conflict that has lasted months longer than the president predicted.
5: The failure isn't the doctrine. It's that the Trump administration hasn't practiced it.
3: Corey Shockey, who served in George W. Bush's National Security Council, says the military operation has been a success. But the problem is that it wasn't coupled with a broader political strategy for achieving and sustaining peace. Ronald Reagan made the peace through strength doctrine famous when he took on the former Soviet Union, arguing that weakness invites aggression. And many credit his strategy with helping end the Cold War.
5: Well, it will be very difficult to project a message of Reaganite peace through strength when you claimed a war with expansive objectives would last only 3 weeks against a third-rate power like Iran.
3: Yet, despite those concerns, Shockey still believes in the principles behind peace through strength, just not this administration's execution. Franco Ordonez, NPR News.

0: 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The father of a high school shooter in Georgia has been sentenced to 15 years in prison. Colin Gray was convicted by a jury in March of second-degree murder for supplying the AR-15 his son used in the attack. Earlier this week, the son, Colt Gray, was sentenced to life without parole after pleading guilty to killing four people and injuring nine others. Chase McGee with Georgia Public Broadcasting has been in the courtroom for these proceedings and joins us now. Hi, Chase.
1: Hi, how's it going?
0: Would you first remind us the facts of the shooting?
1: Yeah, Colt Gray carried out the shooting at Appalachee High School on September 4th of 2024 when he was 14 years old. Prosecutors said he'd been planning a school shooting for nearly 2 years before that. During his sentencing, the state presented messages from the social messaging app Discord where he communicated specific details like what venue he'd prefer to target, desired number of victims, and comparisons he made between his plan and those of other mass shooters. Ultimately, Colt Gray shot and killed two students and two teachers at Appalachee High School in Barrow County. Nine others were also injured, and his father, Colin Gray, was arrested shortly after the shooting. Shayna Aspinwall's husband, Richard, was one of those teachers killed in the shooting. She addressed Colin in court this morning.
2: My now 7-year-old, who is a daddy's girl, spends time going to therapy because she struggled with the grief of losing her dad. Colin could not take his son to therapy, therefore I have to take mine.
1: Last Friday, Colt Gray pleaded guilty to the 55 charges he was facing, including four counts of malice murder and avoiding what would have been a high-profile jury trial.
0: And the end result was a life sentence without parole. So what other factors did the judge consider when making that sentencing decision?
1: Yeah, Barrow County District Attorney Brad Smith targeted Gray's involvement in something called the True Crime Community, or TCC for short. It's a decentralized internet subculture across several social media sites, and their fans can sometimes form these unhealthy attachments, often parasocial relationships with those who carry out the worst and most public acts of violence. According to the evidence presented, Gray himself participated in the TCC. He idolized and tried to emulate other mass shooters. Once he committed the shooting at Appalachee, he spent dozens of jail calls with his mother, Marcy Gray, discussing his rising celebrity in the true crime community. Ultimately, it seemed like that lack of remorse and desire for notoriety convinced Judge Nicholas Prim to hand down a sentence of life without parole. Here's what he said.
3: Your crimes do reflect permanent incorrigibility, and I will sentence you to life without parole for each of the malice murders that you committed.
1: That phrasing is important because the U.S. Supreme Court has held for more than a decade that children should not receive mandatory sentences of life without parole, but they can be sentenced if a judge determines they are, quote, permanently incorrigible or incapable of reform.
0: And that's the term, as you said, the judge used. Mm-hmm. We mentioned earlier that Colt Gray's father, Colin Gray, got a sentence of 15 years for providing the rifle his son used. Tell us a little more about the father's case.
1: So Colin Gray's case is not the first in the nation where a parent has been held criminally liable for their child committing a school shooting. In early 2024, James and Jennifer Crumbly, whose son shot and killed four classmates at a Michigan high school, were charged with manslaughter and sentenced to 10 to 15 years in prison. In this Georgia case, the Barrow County District Attorney I mentioned earlier, Brad Smith, emphasized throughout Colin Gray's trial is that he's being prosecuted for what he didn't do, not the actions his son took. Gray was convicted of both second-degree murder and involuntary manslaughter by a jury in March, and this afternoon, Judge Prim handed down that 15-year prison sentence. This is certainly the first case of its kind in the state of Georgia, and should Gray appeal his conviction, it'll go straight to the state Supreme Court. Murder convictions are sent there on appeal.
0: That is Georgia Public Broadcasting's Chase McGee. Thank you.
1: Thank you.
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5: The biology of the Cyclospora parasite helps explain why it's so hard to kick. And details are ahead in the next part of All Things Considered. Right now, let's get your traffic update, starting with a San Jose crash. Here's Lori Sanders.
6: And this crash is southbound 880 before Stevens Creek Boulevard. Two vehicles involved, and it has traffic slow back to the Alameda. In San Francisco, Bayshore Boulevard, the off-ramp from southbound 101. A vehicle apparently is out of gas, and it's blocking that off-ramp. And over in Oakland, southbound 880 before 98th Avenue, a disabled car blocking the slow lane. Traffic is slow back to 29th Avenue. Lori Sanders for KQED.
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0: It's All Things Considered from NPR News. I'm Sasha Pfeiffer.
9: And I'm Juana Summers. For the first time in a week, officials in the French region of Bordeaux say they're optimistic that they may have control over fires that have already ravaged more than 100,000 acres of land. And today, tens of thousands of people who were evacuated got the green light to go back home. NPR's Eleanor Beardsley is in Bordeaux. That's in southwest France. Hi, Eleanor.
10: Hi, Juana.
9: Eleanor, what is it like there? What have you seen and been hearing from people?
10: Yeah, well, when I got off the train this morning, it felt like stepping into an oven with a searing sun beating down, and there was an acrid smell in the air. Residents say, depending on the wind, it has been smoky or not, with all these fires, you know, around the city. Although I must say that Paris feels like an oven right now, too. Mm. Honestly, with four heat waves before the month of August has even begun, the entire country is parched. The interior minister said today that firefighters are battling 12 fires around the country right now, but the most serious fires have been here, and a top official in Bordeaux said there are only two active points in these fires now, so they are mostly under control.
9: I mean, that has to be such a relief for people there. What are they telling you?
10: Yeah, people are extremely relieved. You know, I actually met up with a French fire modeling scientist at San Jose State University's Wildfire Research Center in California. Aurélien Coste grew up here, though, and he's working in a rather new scientific field, he said, of trying to predict the dynamics of fires. And we went to a burned forest where the trunks were blackened and the soil was ashy gray sand. Two firefighters actually lost their lives there. Coste said the fires in Bordeaux this time were similar to recent devastating blazes in California because they were so intense and huge that they interacted with summer storms. He said it becomes like a giant feedback loop. There's this tunnel between the fire and the storm that can go 6 miles high, a column of heat and gas, and you cannot put it out. He said this fire cloud phenomenon is called pyrocumulonimbus. Here's Coste.
11: You can have downdrafts that are very, very intense. And so when these downdrafts, they hit the ground, you know, they can form winds that are going in any direction. So this makes the fire behavior very erratic. So it's very hard for the firefighters to anticipate what the fire is doing.
10: So he says with global warming, intense fires like this will surely be part of France's future.
9: I have to say, Eleanor, that sounds pretty frightening. What about those people that we were talking about who were evacuated? Are they headed home now?
10: Yeah, that's some good news. They absolutely are, but a lot of the roads are still closed, especially if there's only one road in and out of a forested area because they're reserving that for firefighters. But I went to the main Bordeaux Convention Center today where 6,000 people have been sleeping on cots for the last week. I met 90-year-old Maria Lalana. She said she left so quickly that she forgot everything she needed. Here she is.
12: On est parti en catastrophe. J'ai oublié les dents, les lunettes.
10: She says, we fled in such a panic, she told me. I left behind my teeth, my glasses, and my hearing aids. But she said she felt welcomed. Everyone told me that they really felt welcomed. They had doctors and veterinarians there, and many people had brought their pets. Mm. There were dogs and cats everywhere. Now, there were two firefighters, those two I just mentioned, who lost their lives. They are being mourned, but there are no other reported deaths at this point. And so while some 250 homes did burn in the Bordeaux suburbs, many people here feel the toll could have been a lot worse.
9: NPR's Eleanor Beardsley reporting in Bordeaux, France. Thank you.
10: You're welcome, Juana.
0: Over the past 3 months, Cyclospora has been wreaking havoc on the digestive systems of thousands of people in the United States. And that's just confirmed cases of the illness. The true number is probably a lot higher. It's the biggest outbreak of this parasite the U.S. has ever seen. What exactly is it doing to the body? NPR's Ping Huang takes us on its internal journey.
13: Cyclospora is a single-cell parasite. On a piece of lettuce, they would be very hard to see.
14: It would take about 100 of them linked end-to-end to fit across the head of a pin.
13: Vern Carruthers is a microbiologist who researches parasites and the immune system at the University of Michigan Medical School. His state is ground zero for the summer's biggest outbreak of cyclosporiasis, the disease caused by the parasite, where more than 10,000 people have eaten something like lettuce contaminated with microscopic pods. Carruthers calls them spores.
14: Once swallowed, the spores respond to signals in the gut like body temperature, probably bile, digestive enzymes, and this causes the parasites to be released from the spore.
13: The parasites go straight for the small intestine, where they burrow into the lining. Carruthers says they take over the cells and use them to make copies of themselves.
14: And these grow from just a few of the parasites that we would take in to millions of parasites replicating inside our intestinal cells.
13: After a while, some of those parasites turn into egg and sperm-like forms, which combine to form new microscopic pods. Joel Barrett at the Emory University School of Medicine used to lead a lab team at the Centers for Disease Control and Prevention that responded to parasitic outbreaks. He says this whole process messes with your intestinal lining.
15: It does things like reduces nutrient absorption, it causes a nausea, you know, it causes that diarrhea.
13: Just 1 milliliter of that diarrhea can contain around 1,000 of these parasite pods. As far as scientists can tell, the only way people get sickened by Cyclospora is by inadvertently ingesting these pods in food or water contaminated with traces of human waste. But not when they're fresh, Barrett says.
15: They have to sit out there in the environment and mature, and when they mature, then they become infectious.
13: These Cyclospora pods can hang out in water or on crops, surviving chlorine, sunlight, and cold temperatures. Dr. Bobby Pritt, a microbiologist at Mayo Clinic, says inside the body, Cyclospora infections can last for weeks or months.
16: It's much more complex than, say, the typical viral bug, stomach bug, that you can pass in a day or two.
13: Antibiotics can help. They stop the parasites from replicating, giving the immune system a better chance to clear them. Cyclosporiasis isn't typically fatal, and people seem to have milder infections in places where it's endemic. Still, in the U.S., it's been causing more suffering in recent years. Pritt says a major reason is that the U.S. gets produce from all over the world, but it's a mystery why it's so widespread this year.
16: It might just have been bad luck with a large dose that was put into products that just happened to be high consumables.
13: High consumables destined for big chain restaurants like Taco Bell, who shredded lettuce from Taylor Farms in central Mexico, has been linked as one source. Public health authorities are still working to figure out the rest of them. In the meantime, they recommend washing and cooking fresh vegetables to cut your risk of a gut-busting infection. Ping Huang, NPR News.

Fleming and Bella Fleck performing at NPR's Tiny Desk. The video dropped today, and you can watch the full Tiny Desk concert on the Music tab of the NPR app. Download it today wherever you get your apps.

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1: 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Republicans in some states may say that mass voter purges less than 90 days before an election should be allowed, despite a 1993 law which bans the practice. Legal experts are going to weigh in the next part of All Things Considered. We're going to rejoin the program after a look at traffic. Here's Lori Sanders.
2: And we have a stall in Emeryville that's bogging things down. Eastbound 80 before Powell. It's blocking a center lane and it has traffic stopped back to Grand Avenue. In Oakland, eastbound 580 at Edwards Avenue, we've got a crash involving a motorcycle. It has traffic stop and go back to MacArthur Boulevard. And they cleared this crash in Sunol, northbound 680 after Andrade. Stop and go traffic still, though, from Vargas Road. Lori Sanders for KQED.
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3: For sure, when a war happens, a lot of people get scared, but I think I'm more angry than scared.
4: A new round of strikes between the U.S. and Iran comes amid concerns about missile shortages in the American arsenal.
5: For Thursday, July 30th, this is All Things Considered from NPR News.
4: I'm Sasha Pfeiffer.
5: And I'm Juana Summers. Republicans are pushing for a rule change that could lead to mass purges of voter registration lists just before a federal election.
6: It's worrisome because it suggests there may not be a remedy if a state unlawfully purges voters from its rules.
4: Also, European soccer leaders say they'll boycott the World Cup if FIFA moves ahead with a private investor deal.
5: But FIFA's president defends the money-making plan.
7: Too little of football's growing commercial value reaches the parts of the game that need it most.
4: And our word of the week is parasite.
5: Now news.
8: Live from NPR News in Washington, I'm Ryland Barton. President Trump says that negotiators led by his administration have made an agreement for the disarmament of Hamas. As NPR's Danielle Kurtzleben reports, the administration says the Board of Peace, created by Trump last year, brokered the deal.
9: Trump announced the agreement in a social media post saying it will be carried out in phases. He said that as Hamas disarms, Israeli forces will withdraw from Gaza and an international force will work with Palestinians to take over public safety in Gaza. The administration characterized the agreement as fulfilling part of the 20-point plan to end the war that they announced last year. Last October, the U.S. brokered a ceasefire in the war. However, the Israeli military has continued to push into Gaza since then. More than 1,100 Palestinians have been killed since that ceasefire, the U.N. reported this month. A senior administration official speaking on condition of anonymity said they are confident Israel will adhere to the agreement. Danielle Kurtzleben, NPR News.
8: Meanwhile, the U.S. and Iran exchanged barrages of missiles today as the pattern of back-and-forth strikes took hold again and hope dimmed for a quick end to the 5-month conflict. Following a few days of respite, fears of a wider war have grown, with renewed fighting threatening to engulf even more countries. Jordan says it intercepted Iranian missiles for the second consecutive day, while Kuwait said a strike there killed one person. Two appeals courts today ruled against the Trump administration's policy mandating that anyone who enters the country without legal status be placed in detention. As NPR's Jimena Bustillo reports, the issue is expected to go to the Supreme Court.
10: The decisions out of the Ninth Circuit and Seventh Circuit Courts of Appeals argue that the administration is misunderstanding decades-old immigration law. The Trump administration wants anyone who entered the country illegally to be in immigration detention while their cases play out in immigration court. Under previous administrations, someone without a criminal record would generally be allowed to seek a bond hearing while their immigration case was pending. The approach has resulted in the prolonged detention of people who, in some cases, have been living in the U.S. for decades, and a record number of people in detention. The Supreme Court is expected to take up the issue in its next term. Ximena Bustillo, NPR News, Washington.
8: Consumer spending is usually the biggest driver of economic growth in the U.S., and that continued this spring, according to new government data. But the spending is being driven by upper-income shoppers who feel good about their stock portfolios and rising home values, as NPR's Scott Horsley explains.
11: Lower-income consumers are not feeling so flush. You know, lately their paychecks have not been keeping pace with the rising cost of living, so they're having to dip into savings or put more of their spending on the credit card, and you can only keep that up for so long. You know, the savings rate, which was already pretty anemic this spring, fell to its lowest level in 4 years last month.
8: NPR's Scott Horsley reporting. Major U.S. stock indexes rose today, recovering some of their recent losses. This is NPR.
12: Live from KQED News, I'm Natalia Navarro. An Oakland dog rescue group is suing a Humboldt County sanctuary that's at the center of a criminal investigation into large-scale animal cruelty and fraud. Local, state, and federal authorities are investigating Miranda's rescue and its owner, Shannon Miranda. He's been accused of accepting money for taking in animals from other groups, claiming he would get them adopted and then killing them. Paul Nathan is representing Rocket Dog Rescue in a civil lawsuit.
13: This case is not about making money. This case is about proving a point. It's based on principle, and it's about holding Mr. Miranda accountable for his actions.
12: Sheriff's deputies have recovered more than 100 animal carcasses from the property. Three of the dogs transferred from Rocket Dog have been found among them. Bay Area climate activists are urging an East Bay Assembly member to help tighten up the state laws governing potential polluters. KQED's Brian Kranz reports.
14: SB 954 would require advanced manufacturing facilities, like chemical plants, to undergo the typical environmental review process after a bill last year exempted them from it. Advocates delivered a letter to Assemblymember Buffy Wicks' Oakland office urging her, as chair of the Assembly Appropriations Committee, to put it to a vote. It's already passed the state Senate. Zoe Jonick is the lead organizer for 350 Bay Area Action. She's also Wick's constituent.
15: And the air we breathe is under attack. What do we do?
16: Stand up, fight back.
14: The committee's next hearing is set for August 5th. I'm Brian Kranz, KQED News.
12: And I'm Natalia Navarro.
1: 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It'll be mostly clear tonight along the San Francisco Bay shoreline. Expect lows in the 50s. Tomorrow's going to be sunny. Friday highs in the Bay region will range from 70 at Ocean Beach to 96 in Concord. The beach hazards warning for riptides and sneaker waves will be in effect until Saturday. The forecast high for Sacramento tomorrow is 100 degrees.
5: 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I'm Juana Summers.
17: And I'm Sasha Pfeiffer. The war between the U.S. and Iran could be expanding. A new fresh round of attacks this week drew in other countries in new ways, including Saudi Arabia and Egypt. I discussed the widening conflict in the Middle East today on NPR's Sources and Methods podcast. My guests were NPR's Pentagon correspondent Tom Bowman and NPR's Arzu Rezvani, who's been covering the war and speaking to people in Iran. Tom, I want to ask you about another really disturbing pressure point in all of this, which is the concern that the United States may be running low on munitions, on missiles. Our colleague Scott Simon spoke with a retired U.S. Marine colonel and senior advisor at the Center for Strategic and International Studies. His name is Mark Kansian. And Kansian told Scott that the U.S. military is running out of some key weapons.
18: Well, the U.S. arsenal is depleted. Some elements are quite depleted. There are alternatives, but the alternatives involve greater risk. So it will take several years, 1 to 5, to replace these, and then another several years after that to get to where the war planners want to be.
4: And that comment comes after the defense secretary, Pete Hegseth, went to Capitol Hill last week asking for more money for his budget. So, Tom, tell us about missile depletion, you know, a diminishing arsenal.
16: No, Kantian's right. And the key missile here is the Patriot, one of the premier air defense missiles in the world. Kantian's report basically said before the war started, there were like almost 2,400 Patriot missiles in the stockpile. That has dropped to right between 700 and 800 at this point. I talked with a U.S. official who said, listen, the numbers are classified, but Kantian's report is pretty accurate. Very troubling.
4: And what are the implications of that?
16: There's no great worry about it at this point, I'm told. But the longer this goes on, the more concern there will be about Patriot missiles depletion.
4: Arzu, this news about missile depletion at the United States has been quite public. Iran certainly knows it. I would think it has to be magic to the Iranian military's ears. Are you hearing anything about Iran's perspective on hearing about our missile depletion?
19: I haven't seen much coverage of this in state-run media, but it is worth taking a step back just to recognize that, you know, we're now in this space where until now, you know, the U.S. had a clear and obvious upper hand when it came to military power and strength. And where Iran discovered it has now an edge in the Strait of Hormuz. And now there appears to be something of a missile shortage. And it's just remarkable the way this war has just kind of exposed U.S. vulnerabilities on this front.
4: You have spent a lot of time covering the war with Iran and speaking with people in Iran. Now that the war has entered its sixth month, what are people telling you there about how they feel at this point?
19: Yeah, I would say it's a real tangle of emotions. I mean, there are people I've spoken with who very much share the feelings and opinions of their leaders who belong to the hardliner camp. And they're very much backing their government. I have spoken to people who before this war were very critical of the government, and have all of a sudden decided that they want to back their government in this moment.
4: Not just out of fear of getting in trouble if they speak against the government, but an actual change of heart?
19: Not just out of fear. I mean, I spoke to one man, his name's Hussein. He asked that we just use his first name for fear of government retribution. So he is someone who, for many years, he said, he was against this government, very critical of it, participated in the protest movements, was out on the streets. And he felt that there was a very legitimate democratic movement, organic, internal, inside Iran. And he feels that the United States disrupted that.
20: I mean, they are invading the country that I love, and they interrupted what I think was a collective struggle for democracy. And for sure, when a war happens, a lot of people get scared. But I think I'm more angry than scared.
19: And then when I think about some of the more memorable voices I have been in touch with from the last several months, you know, there's this 22-year-old student in Tehran. She is someone I have been in touch with for several years. We first started communicating in 2022 around the Woman Life Freedom protests. And we've kept in touch over the years. And I remember reaching out to her the day that the U.S. and Israel dropped their first bombs. I knew that the internet was going to be shut down. And so I got in touch with her immediately, and I just wanted to get her first impressions. And she was ecstatic. I mean, she was crying tears of joy.
4: Ecstatic that her own country was being bombed by other countries?
19: That's right. And she noted that, too. She said, I know it's absurd that I'm cheering for this war as these bombs are dropping on us. But we have lived under this impression for so long that this just seems like the only way out. But as the days went on, as the weeks went on, you could just sense and you could hear in her voice that loss of hope. And so a few weeks ago, I got another voice memo from her. That's how we've been communicating because of the intermittent internet connectivity. I got a voice note from her, and here's what she told me.
21: Hello, Arizu. How are you? I'm not okay. I'm not happy, and I lost every feelings that I have. I don't have any dream anymore. I don't have any hopes. I have nothing. Take care of yourself and enjoy your life. please don't text me again, because I get befahman. I'm sorry, Yeksonia Nafaswikish.
0: So she says there that, you know, if security forces find out that I'm talking to you, a journalist, they won't let me breathe another breath. And it's such a kick to the gut to hear that. Even now, I've listened to it a, you know, dozen times, and it's heartbreaking, to know that, you know, this is a country of a lot of young people, and so many of them feel this way. I will say that it's unclear to what extent, you know, what segment of the population shares her views versus are very much behind the government. It's not an easy place to take polls, or for people to talk freely. 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
22: We are only about 90 days away from Election Day in November. That means a long-standing protection for eligible voters is about to begin. It bans most states from doing mass purges of voter registration lists just before a federal election. Republicans, though, are pushing for courts to change how that ban works. NPR's Hansilo Wong has more.
23: It's known as the quiet period before federal elections. Most states are supposed to finish any programs for systematically removing ineligible voters from their rolls 90 days before Election Day. Congress passed this legal protection to make sure any eligible voters who mistakenly get flagged in a mass purge have enough time to resolve problems and vote.
24: Live from NPR News in Washington, I'm Corva Coleman.
23: But in 2024, just 6 days before Election Day,
24: the U.S. Supreme Court has sided with the state of Virginia and will allow state officials to purge some 1,600 registered voters from the rolls.
23: That Supreme Court order blocked a lower court ruling. The lower court found a late purge led by Republican officials in Virginia likely violated the quiet period under the 1993 National Voter Registration Act, or NVRA. The Supreme Court's conservative majority did not explain its decision.
25: Yeah, it did not. This is part of what has come to be known as the shadow docket.
23: Dan Tokaji is the dean of the University of Wisconsin Law School.
25: It's worrisome because it suggests there may not be a remedy, at least in federal court, if a state unlawfully purges voters from its rolls during the period that it's not supposed to be doing that.
23: After that unexplained Supreme Court ruling, Republican officials in states like Ohio have been ramping up a push for courts to reinterpret the ban on late mass purges of voter rolls. One of their main arguments is the ban does not apply to removing non-U.S. citizens. The Supreme Court recently agreed to hear an Arizona case about this issue during its next term.
26: We have very important elections coming up.
23: And those legal fights come as President Trump continues to spread false claims of widespread voter fraud by non-citizens, which many reviews have found to be incredibly rare. This is from a recent speech Trump made at the White House.
26: I've also ordered DHS to notify every state about non-citizens on their voter rolls and direct them to remove all ineligible voters from the lists immediately.
23: Another argument Republican officials are making deals with what some technical terms mean. Republicans leading removal programs have argued the 90-day ban does not apply to them because they consider their removals to be individualized and not the systematic removals that are banned.
27: It's a really interesting distinction.
23: Maureen Edelbord teaches law at Washington and Lee University.
27: But if a state runs a database search that identifies thousands of voters using the same criteria, is that really individualized? So it seems that in many ways we're sort of playing this very dangerous textualist semantic game that is going to give states broad authority that Congress never intended under the statutory framework of the NVRA.
23: Edelbord says with an active legal fight over whether states can do late mass voter purges, eligible voters should be vigilant.
27: A voter's responsibility is really increasing in the months leading up to a federal election.
28: It's not just, you know, register to vote, show up at the polls, or request a ballot. It's also, did you check your registration regularly?
27: Yes, absolutely. Are you checking your mail? Did you receive a postcard asking you to confirm your voter status?
23: Edelbord says registered eligible voters can also make sure election officials have their current contact information, especially if they have moved, changed their name, or haven't voted in a while. Anzila Wong, NPR News.

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1: Part two of NPR's series on the infertility doctor who secretly fathered dozens of children is coming up next in the final segment of today's All Things Considered broadcast. First, let's get your traffic update, starting with a BART delay. Here's Lori Sanders.
2: And this BART delay is on the Antioch line in the SFO direction. It's due to a PG&E power issue at the Pittsburgh Bay Point station. We've got a disabled vehicle in Oakland, southbound 880 before 98th Avenue. It's in the right lane. Traffic is slow back to 29th Avenue. And a crash in San Jose, northbound 101 before Oakland Road. It's two vehicles on the right shoulder. Lori Sanders for KQED.
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3: 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Dave Regan is an almost singular force in state politics, so what makes him tick and why is he dead set on pushing through this controversial wealth tax? 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
0: This is All Things Considered from NPR News. I'm Juana Summers.
4: And I'm Sasha Pfeiffer. Yesterday, we heard about an unusual group of people, dozens of strangers who took DNA tests only to discover late in life that the dads who raised them were not their biological fathers. Instead, they learned they all had the same biological father. He was a pioneering infertility specialist named Charles Charney. So who was Dr. Charney, and why did he secretly father so many children? NPR's Frank Langfitt explains in our second episode of his series called The Secret Family.
5: Charles Charney was born in 1902 in an area of the Russian Empire that is now part of Western Ukraine. His family fled the pogroms that targeted Jews and settled in Philadelphia. Charney graduated from the University of Pennsylvania Medical School in 1926. He fathered these secret children between the end of World War II and the first Nixon administration. The Charney Sibs, as they began to refer to themselves, figured out that OBGYNs inseminated their mothers using Charney semen. The next question, what, if anything, did their parents know about Charney's role? Many of the siblings adored the dads who had raised them and didn't want to cause them pain. Brian is a retired college professor who asked NPR not to use her full name to protect the privacy of family members. Brian has struggled over whether to tell her dad.
6: I kept going back and forth, changing my mind about it. And I decided, you know what, I'm not going to say anything. This is his life story. He chose to tell his life story in a way that worked for him. My father was in his later years. I didn't want to take that away from him.
5: There was a strange clue that at least one mother knew the semen was Charney's. Dina Harris is an OBGYN herself. Her mother was a painter.
7: Pretty much painted all the time, and she was good.
5: It was at a time when women had trouble getting attention in art circles, so Dina's mother began signing her paintings with what seemed like a masculine name.
7: Charney Harris, which was kind of weird, and we didn't understand what that was about. So when my brothers found out the name of our biologic father, it was like, what? So if you ask me, did my mom know? Yes, of course she knew. Come on. And also, my brothers look like him.
5: When David Staskin, a Boston urological surgeon, saw all the half-siblings in his DNA results, he picked up the phone.
8: I called my mother. Now, she's at that time 90. And I said to her mom, I said, so what's going on? And my mother's response was interesting because she answered right away. Daddy and I went to a doctor in Philadelphia, and they process something in Daddy's sperm, and then we had you. Now, she didn't say, you must be the doctor's kid, right? I always said, but Mom, the father is the father of 20-some, 30-some people at the time, 60 now. And the interesting thing that she said was, no, we never thought about it. We were just so happy to have you.
5: David's mother declined to speak with me. In conversations with parents and relatives, some siblings form theories about the mechanics behind their conception. Another sib, Diane, is an author and entrepreneur in Boston. She said the process probably went something like this.
9: There was a couple. They were having a really hard time getting pregnant. The gynecologist sent them into Philadelphia to a specialist. And, you know, they would do what you would do today, take sperm samples, check things out.
5: American medicine was very different back then. There were no sperm banks. Patients respected and trusted physicians and knew little about male infertility.
9: It was a source of shame at the time. What they were told was, we are going to take your sperm and we're going to give it a boost with the sperm of someone else, I think a doctor. We'll get the sample, we'll shake it up, we'll insert it back into you, and let's see what happens. And before this entire procedure, you should have sex before and after.
5: This is a real thing that used to happen.
9: I think these people got pregnant and said, you never know. Maybe it finally worked because we just needed a little boost.
5: The Charney sibs still have questions. Why did Dr. Charney father so many children and over such a long time? No one knows for sure, but Diane laid out the three theories the siblings have come up with.
9: Theory number one was he was just a research geek. He wanted to try doing this and see what happened and what takes and what doesn't take and, you know, just to try to further the whole field of infertility. Theory number two was he was super compassionate. That he just saw all of these couples like my parents who were incredibly desperate to have children and who couldn't and decided that he could help solve the problem. Theory number three was that he thought he had really phenomenal genes and wanted to spread his sperm throughout the world. So it was more of an ego thing than anything else.
5: Many of the sibs are doctors. They're especially critical of Charney. Here's David, the urological surgeon.
8: If you say to me, was this ethical? I'd say no. I'd say by today's standards, it's not ethical. But I think by any standards, it's not ethical because it wasn't a donor. It was the doctor himself.
5: Stu Friedman is certain his parents had no idea Charney was the donor. That's because they specifically asked for a donor who wasn't Jewish, so they wouldn't potentially pass on a fatal disease carried almost exclusively by Eastern European Jews. Instead, Stu got the genes of Charney, an Eastern European Jew.
10: They went through this thing with my brother, and they went through a lot of energy to make sure it didn't happen again. So yeah, they would be very, very, very angry.
5: Sibling Gil Brodsky is a surgeon. He also has a dim view of Charney. An amateur songwriter, Brodsky put his feelings to music.
11: Serial inseminator, miracle impersonator, egotistic procreator, medical fraud perpetrator.
5: Despite the questions around ethics and Charney's motivations, some siblings' main response is gratitude.
12: I thank him for his genetic material.
5: This is Ken Lasky, retired nuclear and aerospace engineer.
12: I think that he saw himself as a scientist. and I was one of the experiments. I mean, if he wasn't doing that experiment, I wouldn't be here.
5: Other doctors have used their own semen to artificially inseminate women without their knowledge. Those cases have often been bitter and litigious. The story of the Charney Sibs is different. After they figured out who their father was, they decided to meet in person.
4: Tune in to the show tomorrow to hear from NPR's Frank Langfitt about how this group of strangers bonded and built something new. On Friday, the final episode of The Secret Family.

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1: KQED's political breakdown is coming up after your traffic update, starting with an Oakland crash. Here's Lori Sanders.
2: And this crash is 580 eastbound at Edwards Avenue. It involves a motorcycle, and it looks like emergency crews are on scene. Traffic is stopped back to 35th Avenue. In San Jose, northbound 888, the off-ramp to Montague Expressway, we've got a pickup truck that veered into the trees on the right shoulder. Emergency crews are there to pull it up out of the trees. And in Pittsburgh, eastbound 404 Railroad, a two-vehicle crash, both in the center divide. Traffic is slow back to Bailey. Lori Sanders for KQED.
1: 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Thank you. It'll be clear tonight with lows in the 50s, sunny and hot tomorrow with highs in the 70s at the coast, 80s around the bay, 90s to triple digits inland. It's 6:30.
3: KQED in San Francisco, this is Political Breakdown. I'm Marisa Lagos. Today on the breakdown, a conversation with a union leader behind the billionaire wealth tax on the November ballot. It's an initiative that has split the labor community and angered much of the Democratic Party establishment in California. SEIU UHW President Dave Reagan is an almost singular force in state politics, a hard-charging, controversial union boss who's never hesitated to take on some of the state's most powerful interest, including this fall as leader of a campaign to enact a new kind of tax. Dave Reagan, welcome to Political Breakdown.
4: Well, thank you. I'm happy to be here.
3: Well, as I said, you have been a very powerful force in California politics in recent years, and I want to understand a little bit about what drives you. So let's go back to the beginning. You've been at this union for over a decade, but you grew up in Buffalo, New York. I think your dad was a police officer. What was life like at home as a kid?
4: You know, aside from the weather, it was very much like California. All of my great-grandparents were immigrants to this country. And when I was young, most of them were still alive. And my mother's side of the family came from Italy. My father's side of the family came from Ireland. My great-grandparents from Italy didn't speak a lot of English. Mm-hmm. This may sound very familiar to a lot of people in Southern California or even Northern California. And I think in our family, the event that we used to hear about all the time was the Great Depression. And I remember when we were kids, our grandparents, our parents, everybody went through that really traumatic experience. Mm-hmm. And, you know, you didn't waste food. You ate everything on your plate. You appreciated what you had. And there was a real deep sense of egalitarianism and fairness that mattered to people. And I just think, you know, I lived in a working class city in a working class family, and that's just how life was, and it just seemed normal. And I've always identified with the values of people who came through the Depression and then World War II and then built this incredible country that we have.
3: I mean, my mom is still washing, like, Ziploc bags, I think, because of what her father instilled out of that. I assume your dad was in a union. Was labor something you guys discussed at home?
4: You know, not so much. My father's father was in the laborers' union.
3: Okay.
4: And like a lot of Irish immigrants in Buffalo, New York, he worked in the grain elevators, and people didn't own cars and they lived in neighborhoods. They went, you know, they walked to factories or locations where they worked. And so my family were not, they weren't union activists, but very distinct recollections of my grandparents and my parents. The union, everybody just took it as a given. The union was a positive force in their lives. They were into whatever they were into. But I had an uncle who was in the president of a local carpenters union.
3: So it was present.
4: It was just normal, but it not people who really, there wasn't an activist.
3: You guys weren't organizing at home.
4: Yeah, exactly.
3: But you went to Cornell University School of Industrial Relations, which is basically one of the only places, I think, in academia that really focuses on the future of work and labor. So did you know that was a path you wanted to take?
4: The answer to that is no.
3: Okay.
4: There's a strange story about how I actually started. What it did, though, is it, again, aligned with my values. And I was just a teenager who was, you know, going to get to go away to college, which was the first thing in my family. And I didn't know exactly what I wanted to do, but I knew which side I was on.
3: Yeah.
4: And that's why I made that choice.
3: So you did join SEIU leadership at a local serving Ohio, Kentucky, and West Virginia. Was there an entry point before that to labor, or you said there's a funny story there?
4: Yeah, the story is I was actually living in Columbus, Ohio, after I got out of school in 1990. Just the reason I was in Columbus is I had a girlfriend who was at medical school at Ohio State. So, you know, I think there's lots of people in the world who followed somewhere. So the girlfriend is long gone, but I saw this ad in a newspaper, the Columbus

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1: Put in receivership. And I came in as the trustee without having ever really been here. But I knew a little bit about UHW, I knew a lot about healthcare workers, and I just felt like this is a union where we have to be maximizing the potential. It's a big local union, it's in the largest state in the country, it's got this incredibly diverse membership, and if SEIU as a whole is going to do well, we need this real powerhouse on the West Coast to put its best foot forward and do as well as it can.
2: Just briefly explain to folks who may not know, who do you represent?
1: So we represent 125,000 healthcare workers. The vast majority of those work in hospitals. Over 80% of our members do not have college degrees. We are what are known in the labor parlance as service, maintenance, technical employees. So we do represent licensed vocational nurses, laboratory workers, also administrative workers, the people who clean facilities, called EVS workers. 70% of our members are women, and 70% are people of color. And, you know, the average member of our union makes about $75,000 or $80,000 a year without overtime. And so these are hardworking folks who, you know, have come through the pandemic, and now we're living in this world where there's just challenge after challenge for healthcare workers.
2: Well, the leader that was ousted and that you took over for, Sal Roselli, really fought back hard. There was some pretty gnarly allegations and lawsuits alleging physical harassment by you and your support, the supporters on the SEIU side. An allegation in one lawsuit that you said you would call ICE on members if they wanted to join the new union with Roselli. Like, what's your response to all of that?
1: Yeah, it was a controversial and contentious situation because the union was put into trusteeship. Every single one of those allegations that you just mentioned, none of them are true. None of them ever resulted in anything. There was lots of name calling and lots of accusations. But the key thing about the trusteeship is we had to vote. We held elections for over 100,000 members in order to maintain their presence in UHW, and there were other people and other organizations working against us, and we won 96% of those membership elections. And so the members got to vote about what kind of union they wanted in the midst of all of that name-calling and controversy. So at this point,
2: I want to ask, though, because we're going to get into the billionaire tax and a lot of the negotiations you had that. Why do you think – those are very specific allegations. Like, why do you think they exist? Do you feel like you have a temper, or do you relish a fight?
1: I don't think I have a temper, but I do relish fighting for the underdog. Mm-hmm. And I am unapologetic about that. I believe strongly that healthcare workers, specifically union members generally, working people overall, are usually getting the short end of the stick in this world. And it's not about what you deserve. It's about, are you part of a group that has the ability to get you as close to what you deserve as possible? And, you know, we say a lot of times in our union, when we talk about our values, we always tell the truth. We embrace conflict. You can't make change if you don't ruffle some feathers. You can't make an omelet if you don't break eggs. And part of what we have to decide all the time is, do we have the courage of our convictions, or are we going to, you know, pull our punches because it might upset somebody? And what I really love about our union is we're very much a group that people want to do the right thing. They're prepared to do the work, and they're prepared to deal with, you know, even unfair criticism, which happens a lot, and it's happening right now.
2: All right. We're going to get into that in a second.
1: Okay.
2: When we come back after this short break, we'll continue our conversation with SEIU UHW President Dave Regan. 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

0: 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It is 6:41. I'm Michelle Hennigan. Lori Sanders will be here with your traffic update at 6:59. Then at 7 tonight on Fresh Air, actor John Bernthal says he often gravitates toward playing intense and damaged characters. He joins Fresh Air to talk about his approach to acting and his latest role in The Odyssey. That's coming up at 7 on Fresh Air. And this week in KQED Arts, we remember Dick Vivian, the widely loved owner of Rookie Ricardo's record store in San Francisco. Vivian died last week at age 78. That's at kqed.org/arts.
1: Welcome back to Political Breakdown. I'm Marisa Lagos. Today we're speaking with Dave Reagan. He is president of SEIU-UHW. It's a healthcare union representing more than 120,000 healthcare workers in California and author of the very controversial billionaire tax on this ballot. All right. To start with here, before we even get to the tax, talk about the genesis of it. This is, you say, directly in response to what Trump and Republicans in Congress called the Big Beautiful Bill. This was a huge policy bill that passed last summer.
2: Correct. On July 4th, just a little over 1 year ago, President Trump signed what's called, or what's referred to as, the One Big Beautiful Bill. It was the largest ever defunding of the American healthcare system in our nation's history. It will remove $1 trillion from the American healthcare system over the next 10 years. It will remove $100 billion of federal funding from California's healthcare system over the next 5 years. And all of that defunding was then used to give the wealthiest Americans yet another tax break, as if they need any more. Here in California, there is consensus among policy experts, the governor, the legislature, that the effects of the big bill, which are going to take full effect on January 1 of 2027, it was, just as an aside, it was such a cynical piece of legislation that the worst features of it were backloaded until after this year's November election.
1: And some even until the next presidential election.
2: Correct.
1: As well, right?
2: Yep. But they're permanent, and they're now encased in federal law. But what everybody agrees, including Governor Newsom, including policy experts, this will result in 3.5 million Californians losing health care coverage, in part because what are known as the Obamacare plans or the exchange plans, all of the federal support for that has now been devastated. The price has jumped dramatically. People are getting priced out of the market. The Medi-Cal system in California, which is the largest health insurance system in the state, actually Medicaid is the largest health insurance program in the country. It's over 15 million Californians, devastating cuts. We are seeing community clinics already closing. 7 clinics have closed in Los Angeles in the last 60 days. There was a story in today's New York Times that hospitals around the country are reporting a spike in uninsured patients showing up.
1: Yeah, I saw that.
2: Did you see that? That they directly attribute to these cuts?
1: Right.
2: And we haven't gotten to the worst of it. So we were faced with a crisis. We tried to stop the legislation. As a union, we worked hard to oppose it, and we didn't succeed. And so on July 4th, now what are we going to do? Because millions of people are losing coverage, over 20 million consumers. And people should understand, when you take that much money out of the healthcare system, somebody's got to replace it. Insurance companies are going to pass the costs on to the people who hold insurance, particularly job-based insurance. So we're paying higher premiums, deductibles, and co-pays. And then services are going to be cut. And so what we're saying is California has more billionaires than anywhere else in America. The wealth of California billionaires has just grown at an incredibly rapid pace. And for a one-time emergency 5% tax, we can stabilize the healthcare system, restore all the funding cuts in California for the next 5 years, and we have to then figure out a permanent solution, and we've never said otherwise. So that's, it all started with the One Big Bill.
1: And to be clear, I mean, this is, stands to hurt your members in two ways, right? I mean, they might lose health care or access to health coverage, and they could lose jobs as well if you're taking this big of a wrecking ball to the system. Is that fair?
2: Well, it actually goes beyond that. Both of those things are true. The other thing that's true is 40% of Californians are covered on Medi-Cal.
1: Right.
2: And those are folks who are lower down the income ladder. Those are our members.
1: Mm-hmm.
2: So when you're going at Medi-Cal, even if it doesn't hit you yourself or your, you know, particular job, you've got children, cousins, aunts, uncles, sisters, brothers who are covered by this. And,
1: yeah.
2: You know, I was talking with, you know, someone who works for us, and his parents are on Medi-Cal, and he's scared to death about what's going to happen to them. So it's tens of millions of people, and that's not an exaggeration.
1: And to your point also, those of us on private insurance are probably going to see
2: more.
1: Yeah. All right. Well, let's talk about the details of this. Like, why a wealth tax? We have a pretty progressive tax structure here in California. We do tax the highest earners the most. We rely heavily on those income taxes as well as capital gains, which are generally, you know, things rich people get. Why a tax on somebody's overall wealth?
2: It is true that we have a progressive income tax, and what you just said about capital gains, which is treated as ordinary income under the California tax system, none of that matters to the billionaires.
1: Explain.
2: The billionaires don't work for wages. They don't work for salaries. They work for their assets growing, their stock portfolio growing.
1: Because you only pay capital gains if you sell your assets.
2: Correct.
1: Yeah.
2: And the billionaires, just so everyone understands, the billionaires in California pay a tiny percentage of their financial holdings in income tax. They pay 2.5%, all 250 billionaires. 7 years ago in 2019, the aggregate wealth of California billionaires was $700 billion. Today it's $2.3 trillion. It has more than tripled in the last 7 years. Your wages aren't tripling. My wages aren't tripling. I don't know anybody whose salary is tripling. And all of that wealth, and 70% of that $2.3 trillion is in publicly traded stocks. It's in Facebook stock, Google stock, Apple stock, those kinds of things. And when the value of that grows, it's all beyond the reach of the tax system. And so Mark Zuckerberg doesn't take a salary.
1: Right. I think Jeff Bezos makes like $85,000 or something.
2: Yes,
1: right?
2: Because it doesn't matter to them. And then they can take out loans if they choose against their gargantuan holdings at close to 0% interest. And so what people have to understand is there is a progressive tax system in California for people working for wages and salaries. That is irrelevant to the billionaires. The other thing that I've learned in the course of this campaign, the $2.3 trillion that's now held by 250 people in California is equivalent to the annual income of all other Californians. And we pay, so we're part of the $2.3 trillion for 39 million other people, and we're all paying 30 to 40% every year on our taxes. The billionaires aren't doing that.
1: Right.
2: They're paying a tiny percentage.
1: Yeah, and I think a lot of what you're saying is going to make sense to a lot of voters and make sense to a lot of the people who actually fought to take this off the ballot.
2: Yes.
1: Before we get into some of the critiques from the governor and even some other unions, there's something that I've been really curious about, which is like, if the threat to healthcare is so profound, and if these folks have so much wealth, and if these big, beautiful bill cuts are permanent, why a one-time tax only? Like, isn't that, and doesn't that just, you know, basically raise the threat of just delaying these cuts before we get into how hard it's going to be litigated
2: right.
1: and all that?
2: Totally fair question. And here's how we answered it, exactly what we were thinking. We knew as we were developing this, that the first thing people say is, well, you're going to force billionaires to leave California.
1: And they are saying that, and some of them have indeed left.
2: And a handful,
1: mm-hmm.
2: reportedly. But we didn't want a solution that provided incentive for billionaires to leave. We didn't want to have that debate. We're trying to solve a healthcare crisis, and we're putting forward a five-year solution. So a one-time tax, which only applies to people who are legal residents of the state on January 1 of this year, there is no financial incentive to leave. And for what it's worth, Sergey Brin and Peter Thiel and whoever else is saying they left, they were legal residents as of January 1 of this year, and they're subject to the tax. And we wanted to fix a crisis, solve a problem, and then have enough time to figure out what's the permanent solution. If people want to say we should have gone with a permanent tax, I understand that. But the reason we didn't is we wanted, to the extent possible, to take the issue off the table that the billionaires threatening everybody that they're going to leave. There is no incentive for them to leave under our proposal.
1: Yeah. So, okay, billionaires say they're already leaving California. I know, you know, to your point, if you have multiple homes and businesses, you know, who knows what that means. But there is, you know, I think a couple of things that they're lining up with some of the folks on the left who do say, like Gavin Newsom, that they would support a national wealth tax. Like, what about the longer term sort of stability of the state budget, given how much we do rely not just on billionaires, but on just growth here, like in these types of sectors? I'm thinking specifically about Silicon Valley. Is there a concern? Do you think there's any validity to this idea that this could shrink our overall tax base longer term by making California less competitive?
2: Absolutely not. And the proof point of that is in the first 6 months of this year, California has attracted more venture capital than in the history of the state, and it's not close. Guess where the AI boom is happening? It's happening in California, because this is where the workforce is. This is where the research universities are. There is more investment wealth that's going to create more billionaires flowing into the state today than ever. I think all of this is a red herring. And what the billionaires don't want people to know is that you and I pay a higher effective tax rate than Sergey Brin and Larry Page and Peter Thiel and Mark Zuckerberg. And that's outrageous. And when people realize that, and even a one-time 5% tax, we're still paying more than the billionaires. And so if your wealth has grown by 212% in the last 7 years, if somebody had said to you 7 years ago, you're only going to make 207% more over the next 7 years, my guess is you would have been okay with that. Well, the choice here is, are we going to let millions of people lose health care, hospitals and clinics and emergency rooms close, and all consumers paying more? We think we shouldn't. And what we're seeing in the capital markets is more investment money coming in than ever before. I think it's all nonsense.
1: How about the concern you do have from other folks in the labor community that this does, you know, 90% of the proceeds of this tax would go to the healthcare system, which is being cut by the Trump administration. And yet we're also seeing deep cuts to other programs, a lot of sort of uncertainty, especially in the K-12 education system about long-term funding. 10% of the tax would go to K-12, I'll note. But, you know, I think that there's a concern that we are sort of on the precipice of not just this HR1 cuts, but also broader threats to, you know, our federal funding. That, I mean, every day we see them trying to cut grants and stuff. So is, you know, what is your response to them? We've seen some unions, you know, go against it. I know SEIU, the broader union, decided to stay neutral. This has split the labor community.
2: Well, it actually has not split union members. It has split some union officials who spend all their time in Sacramento. 70% of union members are in favor of this.
1: Based on polling?
2: Polling that was released this week. Scientific polling with a huge sample and a small margin of error. This is an insider baseball game. And let's be honest, Governor Newsom is running to be the president of the United States. Governor Newsom was confronted first about this issue at a treehouse party in Marin County by Sergey Brin. I don't go to treehouse parties with billionaires. I think most Californians don't go to treehouse parties with billionaires. He is not living in the same world, and he is trying to raise hundreds of millions of dollars from these folks. And he agrees 3.5 million people will lose insurance, clinics, hospitals, and ERs will close, and all consumers will pay more. But he is acting like a politician with a campaign problem and not a governor with a healthcare problem. And he is clearly opening up his Rolodex, and he's putting the arm on people. And sometimes that works, but it's not working with registered Democratic voters who he wants to be their nominee. It's not working with union members. It's not working with teachers. It's not working with healthcare workers.
1: Yeah. So you know, there's two paths here. It passes. You get, well, you probably go to court to enforce it because I don't think the billionaires are going to take this lying down. No. But assuming that money comes down, I mean, what would be then the next step? Because there is a sense by the folks, you know, the billionaires, that this is just, you say this is one-time taxes, the camel, you know, camel's nose under the tent type thing. Right. And we are talking about now, you know, one of the wins, as we said, is that it is being held in conversation on the Democratic side. So let's talk first. What happens if this passes?
2: Well, first of all, we won't have a collapse of our healthcare system. 3.5 million people won't lose coverage. By the way, the other thing in California, and for obvious reasons, I'll say it here, but we, just given the nature of our politics, we don't spotlight it. Our solution would allow the state to continue to provide healthcare coverage for undocumented individuals. It is now illegal for undocumented individuals to be covered by the Medicaid program. And so many of our critics claim to care about that. Well, we have the one solution on the table, and you ought to be for it because nobody else is doing this. So first of all, we will have a stable healthcare system for the next 5 years. You and I won't pay as high as premiums, deductibles, and copays along with 20 million other people, and we got 5 years to figure out a long-term solution. Look, I'm totally comfortable saying I think we have put this issue now on not just the California agenda, but the national agenda. It's inevitable because when people learn what has happened to our economy and how skewed it is, this stuff's, you know, it just sells itself, to use an old phrase. We're going to get there. And somebody had to go first, and we decided it was worth going first because we're facing a collapse of the healthcare system.
1: What if it doesn't pass? I mean, we voted 3 times on dialysis, something I'm not sure I have any business voting on. Would you go back to the ballot again?
2: We have to solve the problem. Yeah. No, look, we are trying to create a just and fair state and economy. And whatever happens in November, and we're obviously going to do everything we can to win, on November 4th, the day after the election, the billionaires will have $2.4 or $2.5 trillion, and you and I will not have gotten a 10% raise in the last 6 months. So the problem will be the same. Now, we hope that we have a 5-year solution, and then we can have a rational conversation. The other thing is, maybe then the governor will make good on his claim to do something on his way out the door here somewhere else in the next job that he wants. And let me just say this about the governor. He has not proposed a federal wealth tax. He hasn't even floated an idea. He's doing a fig leaf because he understands who's watching him and he wants their money. And let's be candid about that.
1: All right. We will leave it there. SEIU UHW President Dave Regan, he wrote the controversial billionaires tax on the November ballot. Thanks for this conversation.
2: Oh, thank you very much. I enjoyed it.
1: That's going to be a wrap for Thursday, July 30th. Political Breakdown's a production of KQED. Our engineer today is Christopher Beal and KCRW's Michael Stark. And our producer is Izzy Bloom. Special thanks to KCRW and Hope Brush for production assistance. I'm Marisa Lagos. We'll see you next time.
0: Fresh Air is coming up next here on KQED. John Bernthal is the guest. He's going to talk about his work in the film The Odyssey. And it starts after your KQED traffic update, including a crash in Campbell. Here's Lori Sanders.
3: And this crash is northbound 17 before Camden Avenue. 2 vehicles involved. It's in the center divide with one bumper slightly protruding into that fast lane. First responders are blocking the 2 left lanes. Then over in Cupertino, southbound 280 before Highway 85, it's a crash with a vehicle in the center divide. And Pittsburgh, eastbound 4 before Railroad, a 2-vehicle accident. Traffic backed up to Bailing. Lori Sanders for KQED.
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4: From WHYY in Philadelphia, this is Fresh Air. I'm Tanya Mosley in Los Angeles. Today, John Bernthal. He's back on the big screen as the Punisher in the new Spider-Man film. And he's a Spartan King in Christopher Nolan's The Odyssey. It's the latest chapter in a career built on playing men on the edge, a career that almost didn't happen. In his 20s, while studying at one of Russia's most esteemed acting academies, his teachers looked at him and made an assessment he still remembers word for word.
5: Your talent's like a gem. It's like a wild gem. But they said it's completely unformed. You have no elegance. They said, we bet you don't read. And I'm like, never read a book in my life.
4: Bernthal talks about that note that changed him and the harder turns that have shaped his life and the characters he plays. First News.
6: Live from NPR News in Washington, I'm Ryland Barton. President Trump says he may temporarily pull his nomination of Todd Blanche to be Attorney General. It comes after a pair of Republican senators sought assurances over a deal providing IRS immunity for Trump and a slush fund for his political allies. NPR's Ryan Lucas explains.
7: The president posted on social media. He offered a lot of praise for Blanche, called him a star, and he also took a couple of swipes at Cornyn and Tillis. Trump mentioned that he refused to endorse either of them. He said their political careers may have been ended because of that. I will add that Trump endorsed Cornyn's primary challenger this year. That was a big blow to Cornyn's bid for another term. Cornyn is leaving Congress at the end of the year. Tillis did not run for re-election. He is retiring at the end of the year.
6: NPR's Ryan Lucas reporting. Mortgage rates are at their highest level in a year. NPR's Stephen Bisaha has more.
8: Mortgage rates were falling the first few months of the year. Then the war against Iran started, driving up the bond market and with it mortgage rates. Kate Wood is NerdWallet's housing expert, and she says the direction of mortgage rates have been directly tied to the war.
9: Every single time, you know, since basically the onset of the war, that we have seen fighting intensify. We've seen essentially investors freaking out about inflation.
8: The investor freakout was magnified after the Federal Reserve Wednesday signaled that an interest rate hike could be coming in the near future. The latest average for the 30-year fixed mortgage jumped nearly a tenth of a percentage point from the previous week, the highest jump in about 4 months. Stephen Bisaha, NPR News.
6: Under President Trump's Freedom Haulers initiative, anyone who has driven a truck for the military would automatically be eligible for a commercial driver's license. Trump says he wants to replace immigrant truck drivers with veterans.
10: As we get illegal aliens off the roads today, we're also taking action to replace these unqualified migrant truck drivers with highly qualified American veterans.
6: Immigrants account for about 20% of U.S. truck drivers. Elon Musk's company XAI is suing the state of Minnesota over a law that prohibits technology that nudifies someone without their consent. That's to say it generates a realistic image of them naked, even though the photo is fake. Minnesota Public Radio's Dana Ferguson reports.
11: The law would let those portrayed in AI deepfakes sue the companies that generated them. And the state could fine the companies $500,000 for each illegal use. State Senator Aaron McQuaid says it's important to stop AI platforms from creating the images before they can be shared.
12: This technology will be illegal in Minnesota, and the big tech corporations that profit off of image-based sexual abuse will be held accountable.
11: XAI is suing to stop the law from taking effect on Saturday. It argues the law is unconstitutional and overly broad, forcing the company to limit functions on its tool, Grok. The state says it will defend the law.
6: Dana Ferguson reporting. It's NPR.
13: Live from KQED News, I'm Natalia Navarro. About 45 workers at Ghirardelli's flagship store in San Francisco walked off their jobs today on a three-day strike. Frederick Jones has worked at the store for 17 years. He says the company is proposing to make healthcare more expensive, and he worries that he won't be able to afford the medication he needs after a heart transplant last fall.
14: We're doing this strike to let people know that the company is not respecting the employee like it should.
13: Swiss group Lindt and Springley, which owns Ghirardelli, said in a statement that the company is committed to bargaining in good faith and reaching a deal that supports their employees and business. Oakland residents are getting a new recreation center that will double as a state-of-the-art emergency resilience hub in the heart of Chinatown. City officials today broke ground on a two-story, 22,000-square-foot facility to replace the aging Lincoln Square Park Recreation Center. It will serve as a cooling center during heat waves and wildfires, and includes charging stations, backup power, and a fridge for medications. Tiffany Eng is co-founder of the nonprofit Friends of Lincoln Square Park and a longtime resident of the area. Her group has been working with the city for over 10 years to improve the park.
15: So as a resilience hub, it will support this community in good times and tough times.
13: The new recreation center will also have a kitchen, office spaces, stage, and a rooftop garden. I'm Natalia Navarro. This is KQED News.
0: 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It's going to be mostly clear tonight along the San Francisco Bay shoreline. Expect some lows in the 50s. Tomorrow will be sunny. Friday highs in the Bay region will range from 70 at Ocean Beach to 96 in Concord. The beach hazard warning for riptides and sneaker waves will be in effect until Saturday afternoon. The forecast high for Sacramento tomorrow is 100 degrees. This is KQED.
4: This is Fresh Air. I'm Tanya Mosley. My guest today, John Bernthal, has spent two decades playing the kind of men you'd want to avoid. And somehow he makes you root for them anyway. This summer, he's in two major films, reprising his role as the Punisher in the upcoming Spider-Man movie and starring in Christopher Nolan's The Odyssey. His breakout role in 2010 was as Shane on The Walking Dead, a sheriff's deputy protecting a band of survivors from zombies until he becomes the greater threat. He won an Emmy as Mikey, the brother whose ghost haunts every episode of The Bear. And this year, he starred in the Netflix hit series His and Hers and appeared on Broadway in Dog Day Afternoon. Bernthal says he couldn't have predicted any of this. He grew up in Washington, D.C., a baseball player better known for fighting than acting. And by his own telling, he was a kid headed in the wrong direction. An acting teacher saw something in him and sent him, of all places, to one of the world's toughest classical theater conservatories in Russia. He returned transformed, co-founded a theater company, performed in dozens of stage productions, and spent years grinding through sitcom guest spots and small film roles before his break finally came. In The Odyssey, Bernthal makes his Christopher Nolan film debut, playing Menelaus, King of Sparta. A few weeks into production, in the Moroccan desert, the cast shot the Trojan horse sequence, one of the film's most iconic scenes. Matt Damon's character and more than a dozen warriors cram inside the belly of the horse, waiting to invade Troy. The horse sits partially submerged, and Bernthal draws the short straw, neck deep, treading in freezing water that was supposed to be heated. And word has it, as Bernthal stood there shivering, Nolan offered to pull him out, but he refused. John Bernthal, welcome to Fresh Air.
16: Thank you so much for having me. It's a real honor.
4: Why did you refuse to get out of that cold, freezing water?
16: Oh, boy, I don't feel like I drew the short straw at all. I think any time, you know, that you really care about something or you believe in something, if you have the opportunity to sort of be the one to say, send me first, let me show you what I can do. I feel like our grit and our dedication is the one thing that we have control of in this world. And I love doing this. I love that I got to work for Chris and with Chris. And if he wanted to send somebody, I wanted to be that first one for sure. I think that's, you know, I would jump at that again.
4: It's interesting. Matt Damon said you pushing through that uncomfortable moment. I mean, like, really, because it was the hardest role he said he's ever played, mm-hmm. just physically. And so to see you sit in that uncomfortable situation actually pushed him to push through his discomfort. Tell us a little bit about that character and the significance of you being submerged in that water for all of that time.
16: Look, I was so kind of Matt to say that, but like I said, I really wouldn't have had it any other way. You know, when you look at that film and the experience for the folks that made it, I remember my first day arriving there. just seeing the look in his eyes. He's a guy I know. He's a guy that I respect deeply.
17: Yeah,
16: for sure. And just, you know, the first words he said to me when I saw him on this beach with thousands of extras in Morocco right after traveling across the world, he just said, "John, I've never seen anything like this before." And I said, "Me too, man. But if you haven't seen it, well, no one has." And I thought that on this film specifically, you know, there was a group of men that were Odysseus's men that were in this journey throughout the whole piece. And a lot of them, you know, were in the background. A lot of them didn't take their helmets off for the majority of the picture. But I feel that that group of people really was the backbone of the film performance-wise. They add so much. They bring so much. And every day they are grinding and grinding and grinding. And what I was so grateful for is that I really got to be a part of that group for the first month and a half. And I've been in that group in a few other films, and I know what that's like. And a lot of times you're sort of in that group or you're not in that group. And if you come in sort of like I did, where you have a few scenes, you're usually not a part of that group. But I was so inspired by them, and to be sort of a soldier of the story and to be a grunt of the story is such an honor.
17: Well, you have had quite a busy few years, and the other film that's coming out this summer is Spider-Man. I have yet to see it. I'm going to see it tonight.
16: Me
17: so
16: too.
17: It's crazy.
16: Okay, cool.
17: That I, wait, you said you too.
16: Yeah, I'm seeing it tonight too. Yeah.
17: So you haven't seen it fully yet?
16: No.
17: Okay, so you've played Frank Castle for 10 years, mm-hmm. and you've been pretty protective of this particular role. Mm-hmm. Like, you take up for him and all of his shortcomings mm-hmm. as well. And you're bringing him to this Spider-Man movie, rated for kids. Mm-hmm. What did you, or did you, negotiate or refuse to let them soften when mm-hmm. it comes to the Punisher, mm-hmm. in particular for this movie?
16: Yeah, look, I think historically this is a character, you know, for the folks that don't know, you know, it's a character whose family was killed in sort of a shootout between a bunch of different criminal figures from the underworld that and his family and children were taken from him right when he got back from fighting overseas. He's a Force Recon Marine and in our version a Marine Raider. And it brings up so many issues. But I think beyond just sort of the spiraling, reeling loss of his family and how he's reacting to that, we've really sort of delved into issues of PTSD and traumatic brain injury and the feeling with so many vets, who come home, guys who are tip of the spear vets who really feel lost and wayward and don't know what to do next. And, you know, look, I think I've said before, I was quite trepidatious and hesitant about sort of getting into the superhero world. It wasn't something that I was looking to do. It wasn't something that I sought out.
17: Okay.
16: You know, I, for a few reasons, I think, you know, the guys, the folks that I've respected the most, in acting, some of my heroes, not that I respect the most, but a lot of my heroes sort of never went that way.
17: Mm-hmm.
16: And I think times have definitely changed, but, you know, to have superpowers or to fly through the air, I think the characters that I'm really interested in are enormously grounded, I try to make them and I try to find things about them that I can deeply relate to, or they take me down a path that scares me intensely. Mm. And so I have to go sort of explore that path.
17: And with the Punisher in particular.
16: Yeah, look, I've said before, there's no way that I could begin to take on that character if I wasn't a husband and a father first, mm-hmm. first and foremost, and to fully and palpably understand, you know, what the feeling of loving people on this earth and happily give my life for these people on my earth, how would it feel if these people were taken from me? And so I always want Frank to live there, and he's not a character looking for the light. He's not a character looking for things to get easier or for things to get better. Yet he's a human being. And I think all the time with my, you know, the roles that I play, I love opportunities to turn my back on the audience. And I love to sort of take it too far to try to push myself to a place or push the audience to a place where they can no longer be with this character, but then try to win them back through showing the fragility of their heart, showing how brokenhearted they are, showing how much pain they have. Cause I do think pain is a real adhesive. And I think it's the thing that really connects all of us. And
17: so fascinating, John, because it's true that pain is the thing, but most human beings don't want to face that. We kind of live our lives avoiding it and then dealing with it when we have to. But you, in particular, seem to run towards it in every way, both physically and mentally. And your toughness has a history. You grew up in Washington, D.C., one of three brothers. You went to Sidwell Friends, the Quaker school, where presidents have sent their children. It's kind of a place known for nonviolence and peace,
16: absolutely,
17: right? Absolutely. Yeah. And by your own telling, here you were in this school in fights and always chasing the most dangerous thing in the room, it seems. What did that look like?
16: Yeah, I think never fighting in school ever, you know, and I really think that sort of the values of that school, you know, were really ingrained in me, even if it took me years and years for them to sort of come out and really come to fruition and to really understand and believe in them. But there's no question that, you know, when I was a young, scared, confused man, that I did. I would run towards the most wild, the most dangerous,
17: what do you
16: the craziest
17: think it was
16: situations.
17: That you were attracted to about I think, like, it? And what did it look like?
16: I think for so many young men, it's about fear. It's about fear and it's about shame. There's a wonderful book that has meant so much to me, and I really suggest everybody read it, but especially, I think, young men. There's a book named Townie by Andre Dubu III. It's an incredible memoir, but it really sort of tells the story about how fear and shame, you know, can kind of lead to violence and how we sometimes become the very thing that we're scared of. Mm-hmm. And I do have a real relationship, I think, with danger that I have been in some situations that, you know, could have gone many ways. And, I think to a certain point, I think that that's really important. I also am so grateful that I'm so far past that now and so far beyond that now, and that mostly that I found this work, that all of the reckless abandon and sort of wild things that I got into as a young man, I can bring that same energy into my work, and hopefully I can bring these kinds of folks, I can bring a real humanity to these kinds of folks, and through that same sort of reckless abandonment and wildness. And I think that that's my favorite way of working.
17: So you're a young man, mm-hmm. and you are in this school where you're mm-hmm. learning all these wonderful things about mm-hmm. conflict resolution. Mm-hmm. I heard you talk about there's this Quaker ritual where you all would sit in silence, mm-hmm. and then when you had something that you needed to say, mm-hmm. you could say it. Can you describe that?
16: Sure. I mean, it's you know, the way that Quakers worship is so beautiful, and mm-hmm. you know, there's no hierarchy in that religion. There's no priests, there's no rabbis, there's no ministers. There's just this fundamental belief that there's that a God in everyone. And that's something, again, that at the time, you know, I looked at those meeting for worships as just a time to either sleep or look at girls or, you know,
17: because you all sit in a room and it just be quiet.
16: Everybody is silence. You know, every coach, every security guard, everybody from buildings and grounds, every teacher, every administrator, every student, you would just sit in silence together. And the idea is, if that of God moves you, you get up and you address the congregation, whatever comes from your heart. And I fundamentally believe in that.
17: Did you ever do that?
16: I did. I did. I only did it once. I only did it once. And it was actually, strangely, after I had gotten into an altercation outside of school, and I talked about, I've never spoke about this before, but there was a man who came after my little brother on a basketball court in DC, and I ended up getting into an altercation with this man, and I spoke about it because I was so scared, but I ended up having this just unbelievably profound sense of sorrow for this man, and I really empathized with this man, and I really saw a lot of myself in this man at that time. That was the only time I spoke, and it was a profound experience because I didn't plan to speak. I didn't go in saying today is my day to speak in meeting for worship. It really did just hit me in the moment, which was strange for that point in my life.
17: If you're just joining us, my guest today is actor John Bernthal. He stars in the new Christopher Nolan epic, The Odyssey, in theaters now. And he reprises the role as Frank Castle, the Punisher, in the new Spider-Man film, in theaters this week. We'll continue our conversation after a short break. This is Fresh Air.

0: This is Fresh Air, and today I am talking with actor Jon Bernthal. He returns as the Punisher in the new Spider-Man film and stars in Christopher Nolan's epic The Odyssey. His breakout role was as Shane in The Walking Dead, and he won an Emmy for his role as Mikey in The Bear. Your father was a corporate lawyer, and is that right?
1: He became that, yeah, at first.
0: Your grandfather, a musician and a producer, and your mom and brothers are also powerhouses. I mean, you come from a really impressive family. It sounds like discipline and accomplishment were a big part of the foundation of you guys. And how would they describe your place in the family?
1: Oh, boy. I was definitely the black sheep. You know, I was definitely the one who got in trouble. I was definitely the one
0: You're the middle boy?
1: I was the middle boy. You know, both of my brothers are enormously sort of quote-unquote successful. So my eldest brother, you know, right out of college, got into the news. He was a producer. I think he won 4 Emmys by the time he was 22. He was the youngest producer on TV, and then he started this small firm, which it was enormously successful. And then my little brother, who just kind of was always that way. He was an All-American football player and played basketball at Princeton and, went to medical school. My wife is a ICU trauma nurse. I was living with my wife and my little brother when he was in medical school, and I was a struggling actor, just taking odd jobs to get by. But, my brother now is, you know, he's the head of oncology and orthopedics here at UCLA.
0: How proud your parents must be of you guys.
1: Yeah, but again, I gotta tell you, my dad grew up in a, you know, split family home. My parents didn't come from much. There was never a huge onus in my house, for achievement, or, they weren't, you know, pushing us. You know, we lived in DC. We had an open door policy. You know, my house was the house that, you know, if you were in trouble, you came to talk to my dad. If you needed a bed, you came to my mom. You know, they were foster parents. They took in foster kids. The alchemy of how they did it was so extraordinary. And I have to tell you, without a doubt, I am the failure of the family. I've done the least by far. And what they are most proud of is how close we are. And, you know, my parents really put up with a lot with me. They really did.
0: What do you think it was that had you driving towards that danger, for you as a young person? Because I do think it plays into the way you're able to give such a real performance of these conflicted and violent people that you often portray.
1: I don't know. I mean, honestly, it's a good question. You know, as a young man, I know I saw my older brother get picked on a good bit, and I know that I sort of made a choice that was never going to happen to me. And I know that I was really sort of fell into sort of a natural protector role for my little brother. And then I think it just kind of got carried away. And I think that, again, you know, I think never underestimate the power of fear and shame, you know, and I think you can go from somebody who's very scared into somebody who, is very scary. Mm-hmm. And I think that is just the sort of the natural progression of things, unfortunately, so much of the time. And then I think it's, you also then have a potential to go to the next place, which is, you know, you can start using that, you can come to a place where you're comfortable and you're confident and you're open to all kinds of thoughts. And there's, you're not led by fear. You're not led by shame. You're really, you become curious. And I do genuinely believe that's where I am now. I'm really hungry and open and curious. And, I really try not to judge folks. And I really do see that, you know, I've found wisdom and grace and beauty in folks that a lot of people would label as some of the scariest people out there.
0: Acting finds you, though, in a very interesting way, almost by accident. Mm-hmm. So you're this hellion in Washington, D.C., as you put it. You go to Skidmore College to play baseball. Mm-hmm. You walk into an intro acting class as a freshman thinking that you can kind of sleep through it. Mm-hmm. And the first assignment is for you to bring something you care about and talk about it in this acting class. Mm-hmm. And you forgot, so you grab your catcher's glove and you spin this story that your mother had given it to you on her deathbed, but she's alive and well. Mm-hmm. And Do you remember how you felt after you gave this monologue and you looked around the room and you saw the responses of everybody?
1: I was blown away. It was an out-of-body experience. I had told this story, and I knew that it took that leap to sort of jump into something. It never dawned on me that it even mattered whether it was true or not. In that room, I knew my back was against the wall. I know I hadn't brought anything. I knew it was an enormously emotive room and a level of sort of openness with these young artists, these serious young theater artists that I was completely unfamiliar with. And I knew that I had to jump. And it was no different, honestly, than jumping into a street fight or jumping into a football game or jumping into a situation that, okay, there's only one thing to do here. If you're sparring and boxing, okay, let's go. You just take that step and you go. And I have from a young age been quite addicted to that step. And I knew that that step was necessary there, even though I had no idea what I was doing. And I always come back to this word, reckless abandonment. You stop thinking, you get out of your own head and you just go forward and you try to connect with something bigger. And, you know, I do remember kind of coming back to myself with tears down my eyes, you know, with the story that I had completely made up. But then also, you know, noticing while I was telling the story, the sort of grip, the real palpable grip that I had over the other folks in the room. And I saw the emotion from them. And I knew that it was something special, and I knew that it was something, something very powerful. And,
0: your teacher though.
1: Yeah.
0: She saw the talent in you, but she called bull. She knew that this was, Alma Becker is her name.
1: Alma Becker. Yeah. Her name's right here on my wrist.
0: You have a tattoo.
1: I do. It's of the Moscow Art Theater and Alma's name. Yeah, she saved my life. You know, I mean, she was as, you know, what I found that day with her was a level of vitality, and a level of, you know, I always sort of thought of the arts in my own sort of naive way that it was a soft place. It was a place of just complete acceptance and not one of rigor and discipline and real vitality. And boy, did she, give it to me and sort of rip me apart
0: She saw something in you.
1: She did. She said, her punishment was that I had to audition for the play, for the college, you know, production.
0: Our guest today is actor John Bernthal. We'll be right back after a short break. I'm Tanya Mosley, and this is Fresh Air.

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2: I'm Alexis Madrigal. 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Born in Delano, he found his footing in the Bay Area and went on to direct Zoot Suit, the first Chicano play to make it to Broadway, and La Bamba, one of the most successful Mexican-American films ever. Valdez and documentary filmmaker David Alvarado join us to talk about the new film, American Pachuco, The Legend of Luis Valdez, and why the Chicano experience matters to all audiences. 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
3: This is Fresh Air. I'm Tanya Mosley, and my guest today is actor John Bernthal. He returns as the Punisher in the new Spider-Man film, Brand New Day. He also stars in Christopher Nolan's epic, The Odyssey. He's also the host of the podcast, Real Ones, where he sits down with the kinds of people he spent his career playing. Police officers, veterans, former gang members. When we left off, we were talking about how he discovered and fell in love with acting in college. So you did that, and you did that for a while. You started to really get into it. You started to really feel it. Mm-hmm. And
4: your teacher,
3: her answer to you as she saw your talent blossom was that you needed to go to Russia, to the Moscow Art Theater School, one of the most demanding classical conservatories in the world. Mm-hmm. It is 1999.
5: Yep.
3: You don't speak a lick of Russian. Mm-hmm. And you go. Why Russia of all places?
5: I think just like what you were talking about with, you know, Mr. Nolan in the beginning, I would have done anything Alma told me to do. I wanted this. It didn't take long. I auditioned for that play, and I remember telling my best friend, Greg Zumis, that summer. I remember sitting down with him when we had, you know, we were delivering pizzas at the beach, and I remember telling him, man, this is what I have to do. This is what I'm going to do. Like, there's no question. And I think number one, you know, this sort of private school kid from D.C. who thought he was all big and bad, you know, getting out and really seeing the world and seeing Moscow, I think would be enormously humbling and just be a reality check that I needed. I think she also knew that I needed to kind of get away from all the people that I was with, and that it was, you know, a group of young men that sort of crave danger is much different than one man on his own.
3: Mm-hmm.
5: But mostly, you know, Russia is and was a place with such a rich theatrical history where being an actor is such a serious profession. You can't do it without real rigorous training. There's statues of actors, you know, in the city. It's much more akin to being a soldier.
3: And it's that way because it's not taken for granted there.
5: Absolutely.
3: Because it's policed. It's been censored.
5: Of course. I mean, actors have been assassinated. Directors have been assassinated in their homes. The opportunity to get a group of people to gather publicly and to put on a show was something that for so long was controlled by the state. It was controlled by the state for all of my teachers. So, you know, for them, you know, this was not a hobby. This was not something that you just got to do. It was such a privilege. It was such an honor that they performed in plays where had they been caught, they risked imprisonment. They risked assassination. Putting on theatrical productions that weren't state sponsored was absolutely risking their life. And they did it anyway, all of them. It changed everything for me.
3: It's really interesting, that she saw in you that a place like Russia, because when we think about Russia, I mean, conditions are tough.
5: Mm-hmm.
3: It is rough.
5: Mm-hmm.
3: You went to Russia and you're like, wait, I thought I was a tough guy.
5: Oh, yeah. The brutality there was unlike anything I had ever seen, but so was the beauty, and they were equal parts. Look, I don't want to overdo the brutality. I mean, you know, I had guns, multiple guns pulled on me, you know, within my first week there. You know, I saw, you know, people that were left dead in the street. I saw a level of desperation, of wildness, of unbelievable disparity between those that have and those that do not. You know, people called it the Wild Wild West, but it was run by criminals. I mean, that's just what was going on there then. And
3: you were yet going to school every day, going to class every day.
5: Yeah, you know, living in this tiny little place with four other people. I slept on the floor. We turned the lights on. You know, the cockroaches would go everywhere. You'd feel them climbing over you all at night. The buildings had curfews, so you could only get in and out at certain times. And then if you needed to get out, you know, you'd throw the fire hose down and you'd rappel down out of the windows. I mean, it was a wild place and a wild time. But the most alive, the most impactful time of my life, without a doubt.
3: If you're just joining us, my guest today is actor John Bernthal. He stars in the new Christopher Nolan epic, The Odyssey, in theaters now. And he reprises the role as Frank Castle, the Punisher, in the new Spider-Man film, in theaters this week. We'll continue our conversation after a short break. This is Fresh Air.

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1: I think I suffered from something that a lot of young artists suffer from, where I thought that sort of my wildness and that reckless abandon that I talked to you about before, that I thought that I needed to hang on to that in order now to be a good artist, that the two things came hand in hand.
2: Like at your edge? Like it was your edge? Or
1: a little bit. And I knew that I was capable. I'd been to places that a lot of actors hadn't been. I'd been in situations that a lot of them had been, and I'd been capable of things that a lot of them weren't capable of. And I felt that that was something that I kind of needed. And yes, on July 3rd, 2009, I was in a situation where, you know, I was confronted by a group of men. You know, one of them, you know, came at my dog and they started to follow me and I fought them and one of them got enormously hurt, seriously hurt, and we weren't sure whether he was gonna wake up, and that led to one of the most profound moments of my life, where, you know, I was at the LA County Jail, you know, handcuffed to a bench, not knowing which way this was going to go. And, you know, I've spoken about it before, but, I was in a place where I was quite aware that we were now being led to a place where all of these things, that all of these gifts that I had been given, all of this protection that I had because of my father, all of this unbelievable opportunity of being in trouble. This wasn't the first time, you know, I'd been in trouble a lot, and I'd gotten to go to Russia. I'd gotten to be in movies at this point, be on TV shows. And here I was, handcuffed to a damn bench, not knowing if this guy was going to wake up. And you made
2: a promise to yourself.
1: I did. I think what happened there, you know, honestly, was I knew, and it wasn't a shameful thought, and it wasn't a scary thought. I just knew that this man wasn't going to wake up and that this was going to be my life. I mean, I don't want to say it this way, but it's just the truth, so I will. I heard a voice, and the voice said, look, this is going to be your life now. And so it's time to let all that other stuff go. It's time to go in there. And I knew enough about what it would mean to have a serious charge, you know, in L.A., and what that would mean for my life going forward.
2: Yeah.
1: And I understood it, and I wasn't scared of it. I accepted it, and I even welcomed it. And I said, okay, well, that's that then. It's time to say goodbye.
2: Mm.
1: But then this other voice came, and it just said, oh, man, it pled. And it just said, if you just give me this shot,
2: mm-hmm.
1: if you just one more time, even though my butt has been saved so many times, I am not a kid who didn't come from opportunities. I did.
2: Mm-hmm.
1: And I never learned this damn lesson. But, oh, man, if you can just get me out of this one. And it's palpable how many folks don't get that. And, you know, right at that moment, an officer came in and said that he had woken up. And I said that if that happens, I'm done. I'm going to devote myself to this work. I'm going to get married. I'm going to have a family. I'm going to devote myself to service. I'm going to be the best version of myself that I possibly can be. And look, that situation surely didn't end right then. There were still consequences. There were still.
2: But he survived. And like that means that's significant. I mean, beyond what's obvious.
1: For sure.
2: For him and for you.
1: For sure. And look, what, as you were alluding to, 1 year later, engaged to my wife, free from alcohol, on the set of this TV show that I just knew. Mm-hmm. I just knew I had to do. I had to do it. You know, I was there with my friend Sarah Wayne Callies on July 3rd, just beginning this process.
2: The
1: next year. And I went home and I wrote that guy a letter. And I knew that, you know, what I saw in that man that night was I saw myself. I knew that. You know, this sort of vile, rambunctious, aggressive, bad man, child was something that I had seen in myself. Mm. And I knew that I had to be done with that.
2: Mm.
1: And I have been done with it. And the thing that is not lost in me, and I think really does pertain to so many of the roles that I play, is, as I'm sure you know, so many people are in that exact same situation that I'm in, and they don't get saved, and it doesn't turn out well. And that's why I fundamentally believe that hope and love and yearning and the things that make us human are prevalent in everyone, even in the most violent, even in the most secluded, even in the most

0: desperate. And so I always try to find those things in the people that I play.
1: This role in The Walking Dead, it's 1 year later, July 3rd, 2010. You're walking on the set in Atlanta, a year sober, as you said. And this character, Shane, he's a sheriff's deputy trying to hold a group of survivors together. And I actually want to play a clip. So this is a scene from season two, episode six, Secrets. And Dale, played by Jeffrey DeMunn, who is often seen as the voice of reason among the group, kind of senses your character, Shane, is trouble because of his aggressive attitude and short fuse, and he also believes you might have killed somebody, okay? So, and he urges your character to leave the group, and your character, Shane, pushes back and threatens him. Let's listen.
2: Now, you've been vague about that night, about what happened.
3: Otis died a hero.
2: So you've said.
3: A little boy lived because of what went down that night. I think you ought to show some gratitude.
2: I wasn't there.
3: Oh, man, you weren't.
2: But I was the time that you raised your gun on Rick. You had him in your sights, and you held him there. I know what kind of man you are.
3: You think I'd shoot Rick? That is my best friend. That's a man that I love. I love him like he's my brother. You think that's the kind of man I am?
2: That's right.
3: Well, maybe we ought to just think that through. Say I'm the kind of man gunned down his own best friend. What'd you think I'd do to some guy that I don't even like when he starts throwing accusations my way? What you think?
1: Oh, that was my guest today, John Bernthalen, in The Walking Dead, and it's all in the eyes between the two of you in that scene. You know, this is a chilling piece of acting, and knowing what you were going through in your own life and this promise that you made to yourself, in a way, it's like you're channeling that kind of rage and anger into this character. What is it like to visit a character like this? The thing you promised to kind of leave behind in your own life.
0: Such a blessing. It's profound. You know, the thing that I thought I needed to cling to in order to be the guy that I was, in order to have the relationships that I had, in order to sort of keep my reputation among my friends or to deal with my shame when I was around quite all these sort of toxic things that I think plague so many young men. Here I found this thing that I could tap into those same exact things, take them enormously seriously and find the truth in them. I know the truth in that stuff. And here I was, I could use it, you know, one level to have a job, but two, and much more importantly, to hopefully reach, folks and I think to tap into things that I feel is the thing that I love most about art is when you tap into a color or to a sound or to an emotion, that we know that we felt, that we know that we've seen, we know is part of the experience, but we can't really label it and say, oh yeah, I felt that. Mm-hmm. I know that. I know that guy. I've seen that guy. I see that kind of pain. Mm-hmm. And, that was, the blessing of my career without a doubt.
1: Let's take a short break. If you're just joining us, my guest is actor John Bernthal. We'll be right back after a break. This is Fresh Air.

0: This is Fresh Air, and today my guest is Emmy-winning actor Jon Bernthal. He's in two major films this summer, Christopher Nolan's The Odyssey, where he plays Menelaus, King of Sparta, and the new Spider-Man film, reprising his role as Frank Castle, the Punisher, the character he first made famous in the Netflix series. His breakout role was as Shane in The Walking Dead, and he won an Emmy for playing Mikey in The Bear. He just ended his run on Broadway, starring alongside his longtime friend Eben Moss Bachrach in the play Dog Day Afternoon. So Eben is the one that pulled you into The Bear, right? Mm-hmm. So the way you've told it, there is no script, no pitch, just Eben saying, hey, man, do me a favor. You need to come on this. Mm-hmm. Like, you mm-hmm. need to do this. Mm-hmm. And so you took it blind, and that favor became Mikey, which you won an Emmy for. Congratulations.
1: Thank you.
0: The storyline is that he took his own life, and everything in the show, the restaurant, all of it is kind of centered around the crater that is left with your absence. And you appear only in flashbacks and memories. Was there a particular thought about the way that you took on this role, knowing that you would kind of be like this figure mm-hmm. that's not there, but is there at the same time?
1: For me, I don't think you can go about it that way. I remember David Simon telling me that, you know, the second that he would tell a character on the wire that they were dying, they would start eating a Ritz cracker like it was the last time they'd ever eat a Ritz cracker. You can't, I heard these things about, you know, we need him to be larger than life, and we need him to, you know, be this, you know,
0: huge. The notes for you.
1: Yeah. You know, you can't go in and play a role. This guy's got to hang over all the, you know, where you see him in the first season is so unbelievably different from where you see him in the second season. They allowed him to get ugly. They allowed to see the other side. In the first season, you see this smile and this warmth and this ability to tell a story and how much everybody, you know, when we lose people, the rose-colored lens, the glorification, I mean, you know, it's a part of it. And I love sort of that color.
0: You and Eben, as you said, you wrote this episode together of The Bear called Gary. And in this prequel, so Mikey is alive, it's before everything. It's on a road trip from Chicago to Gary, Indiana, and you're with Richie, who is Eben's character, and on an unspecified mission. And during that trip, Mikey meets a woman named Sherry, played by Maren Ireland, at a Gary, Indiana bar, and they go into a bathroom stall together, kind of have a little drugs, and they share an intimate moment about how kind Mikey's mother was when she was high. Mm-hmm. And what's so powerful about this is that we know Mikey had issues, but they were never really laid out. And here he is talking to a stranger, and we're seeing him, his most open, intimate self with a stranger in a bathroom stall. And it's a little low, but we're going to listen to it. It's Mikey talking to Sherry, telling him about this memory. Let's listen.
2: When I was a kid, you know, my mom, she used to do this thing where, like, when she was, like, on, like, the perfect mixture of, like, all kinds of things in her system, you know, it's just, like, perfect. She'd, like, come in my room in the middle of the night, you know, and she'd, like, scratch my back. She had, like, the longest nails, and she'd just, you know, and she used to walk me through my day, you know, like, and, like, the most minute details, you know, like what we're going to eat when we're going to wake up, what I was going to wear, what was going to be on the radio, like, every thing, you know, and just, like, it made me feel like, I don't know, like, it just made me feel so relaxed. And, like, no matter what was going to happen that day, it didn't matter, like, to Esther, some I had to deal with, like, I knew that, and she had planned it for me. It was great. And then I remember there was this one time I was like, hey, Ma, will you come in and tell me about my day tomorrow? And she was like, she got angry, you know? She was like, Mike, you, difference doesn't make, it's just a day. Like, I still didn't understand how that could be, like how that could be the same person, you know? Mm-hmm.
3: That's so scary.
2: Mm-hmm.
3: Yeah, she shouldn't have done that.
2: She tried her best.
0: You see there at the end, she tried her best. Mm-hmm. That was my guest, Jon Bernthal. He wrote that with Eben Moss Bachrach. It's a prequel episode of The Bear. And, what a powerful scene.
1: Mm-hmm.
0: You know?
1: Yeah, there's so much in that. First of all, I just think that the show, too, it's such a deep dive into mental health and the fragility of people and you know, look, I had a dear friend of mine who lost his father, and he used to talk to me about how at certain times at like 3:30 in the morning, his dad would be on like the perfect combination of alcohol and drugs, and he would come into the room and he would just have this sort of level of peace that, so he would just sort of set his alarm. So he would like kind of always be able to talk to his dad in that state. And my mom used to come in to my room every night, some nights, and scratch my back and tell me about my day. And I love the fact that sometimes in life we can only really talk about ourselves. We can really only explain what's really going on with ourselves with complete strangers. You know, in that scene, I think sort of the thing that's going on in Mikey more than anything else is that he knows that within the same person, he knows he's got exactly what his mom's got, and he knows that it's a hereditary thing and that it's real. Mm-hmm. And he knows that what makes him so special and so attractive and so irresistible just, you know, can also make him so repulsive and mm-hmm. so dark and so impossible to be around. Mm-hmm. I love that in the opportunity of this show, we got to have this sort of reprieve where, you know, he got to sort of talk about what was exactly about to happen when he unravels with Eben. And I think as much as the episode is funny and it's a slice in time and it's a sort of road trip and it's a la Cassavetes and you know, I'm so proud of the piece.
0: One of my favorite roles of yours is a really small one, but it's a very powerful one, and it's your most gentle, and it's you in Ava DuVernay's film Origin. Uh-huh. It's about writer Isabel Wilkerson and how she came to write her book Cast, and you play her husband, uh-huh. Brett, who he is warm, he is devoted, and he's strong, and his death is one of the losses that sends Isabel's character into grief, and where the book Cast gets written. And I read that you actually fought for this role. Mm-hmm. Yeah, tell me about that. After reading Cast.
1: Yeah, I mean, look, I beg everybody to read that book.
0: How did you even get introduced to the book?
1: You know, before I went to Russia, I never read. And I remember there's a thing called Black Tuesday where they basically cut half the class and everybody has to go in front of all your teachers and you sort of, they analyze you. And for me, it was doubly hard because they would analyze me in Russian and then I'd have to wait for the translation. And you sort of are known whether you get kicked out or not. And so some people walk out in tears, some people walk out in joy. And, you know, I remember my acting teachers, and again, I'm hearing this through translation, but they said, you know, John, your talent, I remember this so perfectly, your talent's like a gem. It's like a wild gem. But they said it's completely unformed. You have no elegance. They said, we bet you don't read. And I'm like, never read a book in my life. You know, like never done it. You know, and they said, from this point on, never let there be a moment. If you want to be an actor, if you want to be an artist, never let there be a moment where you're not reading. And I really took that to heart and I just dove in. So, you know, Ava, I was so blown away by Ava. I'm such a big fan of hers. You know, Anjanou Ellis, I just think Anjanou is just a force of nature. She is the greatest we have right now. And also, I felt like to be in a movie where your role is really to be in service. Like you're to be in service. You know, that's really the kind of husband Brett was. It was aspirational. Here's this unbelievable woman with this unbelievable mind who could think in a way that no one else could. And he really understood that his role mm-hmm. was to serve her. And so, I don't know. It was something, especially because so much of the time I'm sort of asked to represent these certain kind of like brands of masculinity. I think that character is every bit as masculine as the Punisher or, you know, the guy played in Shot Caller or you know, it's just.
0: That's what's so powerful about it. I mean. Right.
1: He's strong. It's sturdy. It's thoughtful. Mm-hmm. It's caring. He's a protector. He's a provider, mm-hmm. but it has nothing to do with bombast or bluster. And again, through the lens of, you know, raising young men that, yeah, I believe in the ability to defend yourself. I believe in part of being a man is to be a provider, to be a protector, but it's also equally important to be kind and curious and sensitive and open and to be of service.
0: Well, John Bernthal, I really thank you for your work, and I thank you for this conversation.
1: I appreciate you having me. I really do.
0: Emmy-winning actor John Bernthal, currently appearing in Christopher Nolan's The Odyssey. His film Spider-Man: Brand New Day opens in theaters tomorrow. 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Fresh Air's executive producer is Sam Brigger. Our technical director and engineer is Audrey Bentham. Our engineer today is Adam Staniszewski. Our interviews and reviews are produced and edited by Phyllis Myers, Roberta Shorrock, Anne-Marie Baldonado, Lauren Krenzel, Teresa Madden, Monique Nazareth, Susan Yakundi, Anna Bauman, Nico Gonzalez-Whistler, and Joel Wolfram. Our digital media producer is Molly C. V. Nesper. Thea Challoner directed today's show. With Terry Gross, I'm Tanya Mosley.

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1: Forum with Alexis Madrigal is coming up next here on KQED. We're going to listen back to this morning's talk with playwright and screenwriter Luis Valdez. He's the subject of a new documentary. And Forum starts after your traffic update, including an accident in Milpitas. Good evening, Al Rogers.
2: Good evening, Michelle. This is a solo vehicle accident southbound 880 at Dixon Landing Road. A car that hit the center divide crossed all lanes and now wound up in a ditch. Also in San Jose, we have a stalled oil tanker truck blocking the Saratoga Avenue off-ramp from northbound 280. Al Rogers for KQED.
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4: From KQED in San Francisco, I'm Alexis Madrigal. Luis Valdez has spent his life unapologetically telling Chicano stories. Born in Delano, he found his footing in the Bay Area and went on to produce Zoot Suit, the first Chicano play to make it to Broadway, and direct La Bamba, one of the most successful Mexican-American films ever. In a new documentary, American Pachuco, The Legend of Luis Valdez, director David Alvarado put the camera in front of Valdez to tell his story. Both join us to talk about the documentary and the importance of capturing the Chicano experience. That's all coming up next, right after this news.

0: Live from NPR News, I'm Giles Snyder. Todd Blanche's confirmation to be Attorney General is on hold over the $1.8 billion fund for President Trump's allies who say they've been victimized by the government. Blanche says the fund no longer exists, but two outgoing Republican senators are refusing to advance him until they get that in writing. Trump says he may try to wait them out, as NPR's Eric McDaniel reports.
1: Senators John Cornyn of Texas and Tom Tillis of North Carolina are using their leverage to make sure that the fund, which Trump has suggested could be used to make payments to Capitol rioters, is kaput, as the Justice Department has claimed. In response, Trump posted, quote, "I have no objection to temporarily withdrawing Todd's name if they do not do the right thing and putting him back after Cornyn and Tillis are out of office," end quote. Cornyn tweeted in reply that the president is mistaken if he believes concerns about the fund are limited to himself and Senator Tillis, suggesting they're speaking on behalf of other Senate Republicans. Either way, Blanche, who was already confirmed to a lower DOJ post, can remain acting attorney general. Eric McDaniel, NPR News, The Capitol.
0: President Trump says a deal has been reached to disarm Hamas. On social media, Trump called the deal reached in Cairo between mediators and Hamas leaders historic, saying disarmament would come in phases as Israeli forces withdraw from Gaza. It's not clear how long the process will take, and Israeli support for the plan is uncertain. New government data points to a slowdown in economic growth. NPR's Scott Horsley on what the Commerce Department is saying.
2: Gross domestic product grew at an annual rate of 1.5% in the second quarter. That's a bit of a slowdown from the first 3 months of the year, and the growth was really concentrated in some narrow categories. But as you say, the biggest driver of economic activity is consumer spending, and that held up pretty well.
0: Consumer spending accounts for about 70% of U.S. economic activity. It increased at an annual rate of 3.2%. With wildfires flaring up in Europe, NPR's Eleanor Beardsley reports of tens of thousands forced to flee the fires that have ravaged France's Bordeaux region, being allowed to return home.
3: Sophie Brocas, the prefect of the Gironde region, says this is the first day they are able to feel optimistic. Firefighters have been working day and night to extinguish the fires that have devoured more than 100,000 acres. A giant exposition hall in Bordeaux has welcomed thousands of people who've been evacuated. A couple hundred are still here, including 90-year-old Marie Lalana, who is standing by her cot. We fled in such a panic that I left behind my teeth, my glasses, and my hearing aids, she says. But she says the welcome has been warm here. Many people have their dogs and cats with them. Eleanor Beardsley, NPR News, Bordeaux.
0: And you're listening to NPR News. Seattle Police Chief Sean Barnes is out of a job. Mayor Katie Wilson announced Barnes' resignation Thursday amid criticism that the city was slow to release information about Sunday's shootout at a food festival near the Space Needle. Barnes was Seattle's second black police chief. In an open letter, several community organizations said Barnes should not be made a scapegoat. 98 teens representing all 50 states gathered in Boston to create a national policy to help K-12 schools know how to use AI in their classrooms. NPR's Corey Turner was there.
4: The students were handpicked by their school leaders and gathered in an exact replica of the U.S. Senate, where they decided schools should have to teach AI literacy and do it early. Here's Bina Mejia Romero of Connecticut making her case to the full student senate.
5: We should be introduced to it when devices are introduced to our classrooms.
4: Right.
5: If we're going to be using devices, we should know the dangers and the benefits that they have.
4: For older students, the student senators backed a ban on the use of AI on graded tests and in the act of writing, though editing and studying with AI would be allowed after 8th grade. The recommendations will now be sent to more than 10,000 school leaders nationwide. Corey Turner, NPR News, Boston.
0: South Korea's benchmark stock index is bouncing back. It gained more than 13% in early Friday trading as shares linked to artificial intelligence rebound after this week's sell-off over worries about an AI bubble. Most of the rest of the regional stock markets also gaining ground, tracking Thursday's gains on Wall Street. This is NPR News.
6: 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Other contributors include the estate of Joan B. Kroc, whose bequest serves as an enduring investment in the future of public radio and seeks to help NPR produce programming that meets the highest standards of public service in journalism and cultural expression.
7: 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Mostly clear tonight along the San Francisco Bay shoreline. Expect lows in the 50s. Tomorrow will be sunny. Friday highs will range from 70 at Ocean Beach to 96 in Concord. The beach hazard warning for rip tides and sneaker waves will be in effect till Saturday. It's KQED.
8: Welcome to Forum. I'm Alexis Madrigal. When I was a young Mexican-American kid still living in L.A., La Bamba felt like the biggest thing in the whole world. The movie was everywhere. The song was everywhere, a soundtrack to a whole era of life in the city. Between that and the Dodgers' Fernando Valenzuela, it felt like Mexicans and Mexican-Americans were riding on a cultural wave right into the mainstream of American culture. But, you know, it didn't quite work out like that. Fernando is still the most famous ever Mexican baseball player. La Bamba is still the biggest Chicano movie ever made. Edward James Olmos is still the most famous Chicano actor. In a new documentary by David Alvarado, we get both parts of this story. American Pachuco, the legend of Luis Valdez, relates the incredible story of El Teatro Campesino and Valdez's rise to the heights of fame with La Bamba. And in the background, we also get hints about how the country's cultural machines have sidelined Chicano voices and limited the prospects of Mexican Americans in Hollywood and at the highest tiers of theater, the very places where the idea of America is fashioned and refashioned. Here to talk with us about this excellent film and his life, we're joined by Luis Valdez himself. Welcome.
9: Thank you. Thank you, Alexis. Pleasure.
8: We're also joined by the director of the film, David Alvarado. Welcome.
10: Hey, so glad to be here.
8: So, Luis, let's just begin at the beginning. You know, you were a kid working in the fields, going to school. At what point did you realize that you wanted to, go into theater and English and kind of these dramatic arts?
9: Well, literally, I was 6 years old, you know, when I got hooked on the idea of theater. I was a migrant child. Living in a migrant camp with my family and going to a school that was nearby because there was nothing else to do. So I was cast in a Christmas play by my first grade teacher, and she took my lunch bag and a grocery bag, but it turned into a mask, you know. And the mask was a monkey because it was Christmas in the jungle, and it was my first role. But then the week of the show, we were evicted from the labor camp, so we left. I was never in the play. Oh. That left a gaping hole in my chest, you know, which became the hungry mouth of my creativity. And ever since then, you know, I've been fascinated with the possibilities of the theater and storytelling and what have you. Although I also developed an interest in math and science, as my older brother did, and I was going to be an engineer, and he became an engineer working in aerospace. But that also was a source of a difference and a conflict between us. But anyway, I got hooked in the theater early on.
8: Do you remember the first play you ever wrote?
9: Do I remember my first play?
8: Yeah.
9: I did puppet plays as a kid. You know, I was telling the story. I found a potato in the fields and looked like a human face. And that became my first puppet. You know, I stuck my finger in the potato and began to play with it, you know. And so I got an old boot, and the potato is looking for revenge because of what people have done to potatoes. But the boot eventually squashes him. Anyway, that was my first sort of concoction, and it was popular among the kids. But I went on to do other things, and I became very aware that I was living a life that no one had really addressed in any way. Not in literature, not in movies, not in plays. And so pretty soon I began to see that there was a path here for me to do something by becoming first an entertainer and then later a playwright.
8: Yeah. And of course, you know, you first came to prominence inside the UFW leading this emergent thing called El Teatro Campesino. Can you tell us what it began as? Like, how did it start?
9: Well, I pitched the idea, you know, to Dolores Huerta. First, I met her. She was a firebrand in 1965. She was 35 years old and first woman general I ever followed. You know, she again, she's way ahead of her time, and she's 96 years old now, but at that time, she was leading sort of the charge, you know, in terms of Latinas for sure, in terms of feminism and standing up for your rights, and there she was leading a grape strike. So, I convinced her that maybe, a theater could be organized on the picket lines, you know, with the workers. And she said, well, you have to speak to Caesar. And so I went and talked to Cesar Chavez and pitched him the idea. And, he said she had to volunteer. No, there was no money. There was no actors. There was no stage. So I went and joined the grape strike basically just as a volunteer. And eventually about a month in, I was elected picket captain. I had control of the picket line. So I started introducing chants and eventually doing, short actos, you know, again, gestures really with other strikers there. And, we had a guitar too. So we started singing songs, composing songs. There were two people that were responsible for the music. One was my brother Daniel, who's in the documentary.
8: Yeah.
9: My younger brother, and also Agustin Lina, who was another striker. These were young men in their 20s, you know, so it was a very youthful kind of expression, but we were using the music of the people, using corridos and also translating songs from the civil rights movement and from the labor movement. So it became something very tangible in the grape strike, and people seemed to love it, that the spirit that they created, and also eventually the humor that we were able to induce by doing these actos with the short skits, you know, but I call them actos. And so that led to the creation of a Teatro Campesino on the picket line, but also on the weekly Friday meetings.
8: I mean, it's interesting, you know, watching this film and thinking about how you were, you know, both a catalyst of forming the Chicano movement, but also a witness to many of the things that were happening in the movement. It's really one of the real peaks in Mexican American political power. And I'm not sure we've had it quite together in the same way since then. Why do you think that is?
9: Well, you know, things come in waves, and we hit a high point in the 1960s, not just among Latinos, but the civil rights movement just specifically helped to catalyze a whole lot of activity that was artistic and political. There was a generational change. There's a pivot, I think, in American history in the 1960s and the 20th century. And a lot of it was centered in the Bay Area at the beginning. You know, I graduated from San Jose State in 1964 and went to Cuba actually to protest the travel ban and came back and started working with the San Francisco mime troupe living in the Haight-Ashbury. And with everything that went with that, you know, it was the beginning of a countercultural movement and performing in the parks and doing comedia dell'arte with a political twist was just my thing. You know, it laid the foundation for me to improvise later with farm workers so that connection is pretty vital geographically in the sense that San Francisco was the Mecca of that time. Mm. Also for theater, you know, and from the 50s, coming out of the 50s and into the early 60s, San Francisco was it on the West Coast. I mean, this is where the Actors Workshop was and of course the San Francisco Mime Troupe. And it seemed to me that was a perfect place for me to go with my early plays to see if I could get it produced. It became pretty evident though that the city and the country at large wasn't ready yet for a Chicano playwright. So I went back into the trenches. I joined Cesar Chavez and Dolores Huerta in order to establish a voice within the farm workers movement and serve as a foundation for what I wanted to do in the theater. It's very much workers theater, very much protest, agitprop to a great extent, but eventually other forms that came and that led to, just not plays, but also films and videos and, yeah. Eventually to this documentary, this wonderful documentary that David Alvarado has put together using our archives and archival footage from the beginning of the grape strike and from the very first minute meeting that led to the creation of the teatro.
8: Ah, love it. We're talking about the documentary American Pachuco, The Legend of Luis Valdez. Of course, you're hearing Luis Valdez right now. We're also joined by David Alvarado, who is the filmmaker and director of American Pachuco. I mean, David, you know, you have this legendary figure, you know, on the line with us and in the film. How do you even start to sort of carve the life story here out of someone who's, you know, been working for decades?
10: Yeah, there's so much to work with. I mean, the true shame of the film, as proud of it as I am, is that, you know, we barely touch his whole body of work. I mean, it's a 93-minute film. We cover maybe, 40 years of work, but there's just so much in there that didn't even end up in the film. And so, you know, for me, it was always going to be a story about this quest for belonging in America, this idea that Luis, grew up, born in America and his parents born in America, and yet they were told by all the signals around them that they didn't belong, that they were less than people around them. And so I think that has driven Luis to tell his story in his way, in a way that has resonated with so much of America. And so, that's what I wanted to be at the core. And so through that lens, we try to see which works explore that the most explicitly and in a way that can, really live on a cinema screen. And that was really a guiding force.
8: Also, as I understand it, in addition to the documentary itself, you digitized massive amounts of film of El Teatro Campesino and Luis's work.
10: Yeah, he had collected film over the decades, and we worked closely with the University of California, Santa Barbara, who were storing and preserving that celluloid, but much of it hasn't yet been digitized. Mm-hmm. And so, it would have been great to get in there and reel by reel pick out what we needed, because digitizing these things is extremely expensive. And but we couldn't, because, some of it is 50 years old. I mean, it's dangerous to open these things up. The film can become brittle and decay over time. And so it wasn't worth risking losing it just to pick and choose. So we ended up having to just digitize the whole dang thing.
8: But for the rest of us, what a gift. Thank you.
10: Exactly. Yeah. And what it ended up being was 80,000 feet of celluloid. And for reference, when you're on an airplane, you're only 40,000 feet up in the air. So we're talking about a massive amount of material. And we were so proud to play a role in it. And, for us, we're through University of California, Santa Barbara, and the Internet Archive, we want to continue to make a lot of this available for the public.
8: So cool. We're listening to the song Zoot Suit Boogie from the soundtrack to the play Zoot Suit. We're, of course, talking about the documentary American Pachuco, The Legend of Luis Valdez with David Alvarado, the documentary filmmaker and director of that film. We're also joined by Luis Valdez, playwright, actor, writer, director, founder, artistic director of El Teatro Campesino. We want to hear from you. Did you ever attend a show by El Teatro Campesino? What are your memories of watching La Bamba or Zoot Suit? Give us a call. The number is 866-733-6786. That's 866-733-6786. You can email forum@kqed.org. I'm Alexis Madrigal. Stay tuned for more right after the break.
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11: 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That's Forum, tonight at 9 on KQED.
7: Air quality managers have just issued a spare the air alert for tonight and tomorrow. Smoke from wildfires is leading to unhealthy air. Wood burning is banned both indoors and out. The Forum rebroadcast continues at 8:20. 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
8: Welcome back to Forum. Alexis Madrigal here with Luis Valdez, a playwright, actor, writer, director, and David Alvarado, who's a documentary filmmaker and director of a new documentary about Luis Valdez called American Pachuco. We're taking your calls and comments. If you saw El Teatro Campesino or Zoot Suit, La Bamba, your kind of experience of Luis's work. The number is 866-733-6786, forum@kqed.org. Before we get into more of the work, Luis, Cesar Chavez's legacy has been under reevaluation after the New York Times published allegations of rape, sexual assault involving minors. Really, really tough stuff to see and hear about. What was your reaction when you saw that come out in the newspaper?
9: Well, I mean, it was a shock. I actually got a call directly from Dolores. You know, she told me that it was coming up, and we've kept contact, you know, over the years because essentially the work is still continuing. But Caesar has been gone now for over 30 years, and it came as a total shock. I had no idea that this was happening. I have a very different idea of who he was. But in glancing back, I mean, I can understand the circumstances of his dilemma, so to speak, because I was there when they were trying to kill him, and it was an attempt to assassinate him on a number of occasions, and so he was very isolated. He had to protect his back, and people, you really bodyguards for a while. I was a bodyguard for a while. But so the fact is that he became a danger to the whole agribusiness system. They wanted to get rid of him. This other has that to do with personal behavior and moralities and what have you. I'm not prepared really to judge him in any way except to put him in the context of his time and the fact that he was human. However, I mean, there's certain things that are inexcusable and with relation to kids particularly, you know, it's not defensible in any way. There's a more interesting aspect as far as the theater was concerned in terms of what he did was in relation to supporting the theater and allowing us to exist. David covered it in the interview, and it presented it as part of the storytelling that there was a bit of a purge. It was more of a bit. There were a lot of purges within the farm workers movement. And those that volunteered and were purged know what I'm talking about. But in our case, we were the first section of the strike to go. And essentially, we were forced out. Now, it's a question of many issues involved. Again, I joined the grape strike like many others because we believed in the cause. I still believe in the cause. I'm a farm worker myself, so I understand what the issues are and have suffered the injustices as well. It's a dehumanizing activity, you know. It's employment, but like all hard labor, it tends to wear on the human soul. And the union, as well as the community aspect of the movement, were there to heal that human pain. And the teatro became part of the balm, you know, that helped to relieve the depression and the fear of the grape strike.
8: Yeah. Yeah, you know, David, maybe you can talk a little bit about what it was like, you know, in modern times, you know, watching El Teatro Español, you know, I think we're all trying to process what the Chicano movement was. You know, the grape strike's role in it, and of course these various figures that were involved in it as kind of history shows different sides of them.
10: Yeah, well, you know, I mean, my first impression of all this was in the history books, you know, in middle school and high school. And, you know, they turned from still images and text on page to something I could, you know, basically stick my head into that world and through this footage and look around. And it was just, you know, striking how human it all was. You know, it wasn't just a historical thing. It felt like it was coming alive in front of me. And there in the middle of it was Luis Valdez, who wasn't in the history books, you know. And so it was just a surreal experience to sort of just play a small role in sort of filling in this piece for larger America, people who haven't yet heard the story of Luis Valdez. You know, I felt like it's the right time now to look at him as a historical figure.
8: Yeah. Luis, go ahead.
9: The thing that David has done is that he has emphasized the fact that Chicanos are Americans, okay? I mean, my family crossed the border over 100 years ago, and they came really from Sonora, which is right across the Arizona border. So we're talking about the evolution of the American identity here, you know. Mm-hmm. We're going from west to east now. There was a westward movement from east to west in the covered wagons and all that, but in the 20th century, the reverse started to happen. It's still happening that the west is heading toward the east. You know, I'm talking about not just Latinos, but Asians and African-Americans that have come west and are rebounding back to the east. In other words, it's the evolution of America in terms of its people, and Chicanos are no different than other Americans, you know, except that we've been here longer. We've all been here. Yeah. And we have deep roots that go back thousands of years. And that's part of the Chicano movement, emphasizing our indigenous roots. And David has done that with respect to this documentary, that he's approached the whole subject of belonging in America in every way, in terms of my personal story. But I don't distinguish myself from other Americans. I've been an American all my life. My parents were Americans. We were born in Arizona. Mm-hmm. And we were treated like foreigners. And that was the issue.
12: Yeah. Let's, you know, exactly on this point, we actually have a clip from the documentary queued up. Of course, here you're going to hear one of the great voices of all time, Edward James Olmos, narrating as El Pachuco here, the hybrid identity of Chicanos.
13: Chicanos, we identify with our indigenous roots. We are what the conquest left behind. We were here for tens of thousands of years, carnal. Then when the conquistadores strutted in, sword swinging, disease spreading, they took our women, created the raza mestiza, mixed blood from total domination. Then the gauchos rolled through with their manifest destiny. They were packing heat, hombre. Their border jumped us before we ever jumped in. So how are you gonna find yourself when you're split right down the middle? That's our struggle. I'm both the conqueror and the conquered. Been here forever, but just showed up yesterday.
12: That was a clip from the new documentary, American Pachuco, The Legend of Luis Valdez. Luis, can you talk a little bit about this character of the Pachuco who was in Zoot Suit, of course, but also, you know, the broader sense of the word?
9: Well, El Pachuco is a Zoot Suiter. The word is of uncertain origin, like the word, like the term Zoot Suit or Chicano. It comes out of, they come out of human history. They come out of the human experience. But the Pachuco basically refers to a jazz-loving aficionado who dresses in this particular style. It started among African-Americans on the East Coast, Gainesville, Georgia, and into Harlem, and then spread west, coming through El Paso, where it picked up the name El Pachuco, which is a play on El Paso. And then it landed in Los Angeles where the gangs picked it up. And it was a way to be urban, you know. It, again, Mexicans were perceived as Western types, as rancheritos, you know, from the ranch. But, yeah. The Zoot Suit gave them an urban identity, but it also became a symbol of their supposedly potential criminality. So the law eventually cracked down on them. In 1942, there was a Sleepy Lagoon case where a whole gang was put on trial, 22 people, and 12 of them were sent to San Quentin. But the fact is that the whole phenomenon of the Pachuco is part of the cultural experience of fusion in America, because it wasn't just the Latinos, it was the Jews, it was the Irish, the white kids in general. It also picked up on the Zoot Suit. And this was the African-American influence. But once it connected with brown people, with Mexicans, it became dangerous, you know, too dangerous for the authorities on the West Coast, and they had to crack down on it, particularly after World War II broke out. And so, listen, a lot of Pachucos used to wear Zoot Suits, went to World War II, and died defending this country, including some of my relatives. And so, It's a scandal, you know, that they were considered to be criminal. That went into the 1950s as well. But it transformed into the Chicano movement in some ways, because the Pachucos were our inspiration. I wasn't a Pachuco. I was too young. I was born 1940, but I saw the Pachucos as a kid. And I saw them as these exotic warriors, you know. And it was amazing. One of my cousins was a full-fledged Pachuco, and he died, unfortunately, violently. But other Pachucos survived, including Cesar Chavez, and to some extent, Dolores Huerta, too. She wasn't exactly a Pachuca because she got education. Mm-hmm. Her mother educated her and stuff and went to school, and she wanted to be a dancer. But she's part of that generation that the Pachucas occupied, and they became also leaders in their own right. A lot of people don't know that two of the major farm labor leaders in the 40s, you know, were women, you know, Luisa Moreno and also Emma Tamayuca in Texas. This is all part of American history, but no one has recorded it, no one has talked about it, and you really have to be in the movement to even begin to hear about it. But in any case, the Pachucos were central because they were a cultural explosion within the United States. Mm-hmm. Their influence spread to Mexico, where it's still very popular in Mexico, the Pachuquismo, the whole dress code and the dances and all is still very popular in Mexico. There was a movie star named Tintan who used to dress like a Pachuco and talk like a Pachuco because he was born in Juarez and on the border. But in any case, we're talking about the American experiment here in another form. And it needs to be acknowledged as such. And one of the wonderful things that David has done as part of the millennial generation, it has brought his point of view to the generation of the 60s. And then beyond that, the generation of the 1930s and 40s who were the Pachucos themselves. So we're talking about a breadth of American history.
12: Yeah. We have so many people who have been affected by your work, Luis, who I think are going to love David's documentary. One, Janelle, writes in to say, as an African-American woman who minored in Chicana and Chicano studies at UCLA in the early aughts, I experienced the brilliance, ingenuity, and exceptional creativity of Luis Valdez in my Chicano literature class. Though I knew and loved La Bamba, it was his political and cultural work, Zoot Suit, that was an impactful and transformative piece that communicated the Chicanx experience to me, that enhanced my understanding of the ridiculousness of the American criminal justice system from a Chicano artist's perspective. Thank you, Mr. Valdez, for your gifts to American culture and to Mr. Alvarado for amplifying a creator who I consider a living legend. Let's bring in Stephanie in San Rafael. Welcome.
14: Hi. Thanks for having me. I have more of a comment and a thank you to Mr. Valdez. I wanted to tell him how incredibly impactful his work has been on my identity formation. I grew up in East L.A. My whole family is my mother's side were indigenous to New Mexico, but came over to California in the early 1900s. My dad is first generation, grew up as a baby boomer. And, you know, I never saw myself as a Mexican-American on the big screen until I was 8 years old when I saw La Bamba and how incredibly powerful and transformational that was. And then my parents also, you know, were really trying to instill cultural pride in me and took me to see Canciones de mi Padre at Universal Amphitheater. And I just remember like the absolute spectacle that was and how much pride I felt. And what that did was it gave me permission to think about becoming a Chicano studies major when I was in college. Mm. And I've gone into academia. I have my doctorate now and my research is around studying the experience of black and brown folks. And that is directly related to the influence that Mr. Valdez's work had on my life. And so it's a big thank you for giving me this confidence and pride. I don't know that I would have had it otherwise. So thank you.
12: Wow.
9: You're entirely welcome. You know, the Canciones de mi Padre was, of course, Linda Ronstadt, you know, singing her songs. My brother Daniel was part of the cast and some of the members that work in the teatro. Just before she did that, she did Canciones, our corrido show at KQED, actually, which won a George Peabody Award for excellence in television. But we staged corridos as narrative stories So Linda got her first taste, you know, of that, and then she went on to create this wonderful Canciones de mi Padre album and the show that went with it. It was incredible. I was very proud of that work that she did because it sang the song from the very heart of our people.
12: Yeah. Stephanie, thank you so much. I mean, you can just hear the emotion and the impact that Luis had on your life. Sorry, go ahead, David.
10: Yeah, no, I so understand what Stephanie's saying because, you know, my sister and I, we saw La Bamba, when we were kids and for two little brown kids in suburban North Texas, like it was partially, yes, like, wow, you know, we're seeing ourselves on the screen and that was what was so amazing about it. But I think there's this other layer, that is that all of America saw those people on the screen, and I yet still identified with them, that this, you know, Chicano family could represent the American dream for broader American audiences. I think that's the thing that made La Bamba what it was, and why it's such an important work to focus on for me and in this film, because he achieved that, both the reflection of the community that's not reflected, but also that community actually is the American story for everybody. And so I think that's truly the power of that film.
12: Luis, when we think about La Bamba, how did you decide to like pick that story, right? I mean, you're a first time Chicano director. Did you know, okay, Richie Valens' story is it, or how did you come to it?
9: I was a senior in high school when Donna came out, so I was right there, you know, in San Jose hearing the song, and then right after that, La Bamba, you know, and I was just in my first year in college at San Jose State, and when La Bamba came out, and I knew the song. Because

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1: You know, they were doing cover songs of rock and roll and everything, but so Richie Valens singing in Spanish did not seem weird to me if he was Italian. But it turns out he was Chicano, and that made the huge difference. Mm. I was, began to think about him and who he was, wondered where he had been. And it wasn't until we got to New York and Broadway, in at the opening of Zoot Suit on Broadway at the Winter Garden, mm-hmm. that the idea resurfaced in a dramatic way. I was with my brother in his dressing room when we heard music coming from down below. We looked out the window, and there was a mariachi group serenading us. I tell this story in the documentary.
2: Yeah.
1: And the song that they were playing was La Bamba. So that
2: was fate. That was fate right there. Yeah.
1: Yeah, that was the seed for the next movie. But it's also like one more step, a more revival, you know, not just a song, but of Richie Valens himself.
3: I love it.
2: We're talking about the documentary American Pachuco, The Legend of Luis Valdez, with Luis Valdez himself, as well as the director of the movie, David Alvarado. If you want to see the film, it opens Friday, July 31st at cinemas across the Bay Area, including at the Roxy, where there's going to be a discussion with Luis and David. That's tomorrow, so check it out. I'm Alexis Madrigal. Stay tuned for more right after the break.

Coming up in the next hour of Forum with guest host Scott Schaefer, how can ordinary people stand up to authoritarianism? For a new book called On Courage, Julia Angwin and Ami Fieldsmeyer interviewed more than 100 dissidents from around the world about how they overcome fear, protect themselves against intimidation, and persuade others to join their cause. We'll talk to the authors about the practical lessons they learned and why they think courage is not innate, but learned. 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We're KQED Forum.

0: Welcome back to Forum. Alexis Madrigal here with Luis Valdez, as well as David Alvarado, who is the director of a new documentary about Valdez called American Pachuco. We're taking your calls and comments, kind of the impact of Luis Valdez's work on your life. Let's bring in Kelly in San Francisco. Welcome.
1: Thank you, Alexis, and hello, Luis. I wanted to tell you about some of the Gen Z people I've introduced Zoot Suit, the film, too. I teach at Mills College at Northeastern, and this past June, my media and social change class, I assigned Zoot Suit, along with some documentaries, Chicana by Sylvia Morales, Dolores by Peter Brett. But the film, Zoot Suit, had so much impact on this variety of students. They're international students, they're STEM majors, they're of various backgrounds, and seeing how much they could connect this story of discrimination and stereotypes, the vilification of brown people, the persecution of both U.S.-born and not people, it really surprised me, and I wanted to just share how much how I felt so encouraged to see my students love Zoot Suit. They really, they got all of the messaging. Even our international students were able to really read the statement of the Zoot Suit and the pride. And one student said, I think anybody young today gets this understanding that, especially using style to say who you are and to have this cultural pride, at a time that is really echoing our current realities, I just wanted to say, Mr. Valdez, like, your work still resonates. And if I could add one extra thing, I have other units beyond just the Chicano movement that we cover, and I play Philadelphia the movie and Enter the Dragon and Get Out. And I don't ask them to compare each of the works, but inevitably this year, people were like, Zoot Suit is my favorite. Like, that was a play within a play. It was like

0: unique. Yeah. Like, it really spoke to today's people.
1: Wow, how cool. Kelly, thank you. Thank you so much for that.
2: Wonderful. Thank you very much.
1: Yeah. Luis, you know, we're hearing the way that these films have connected with people, you know, across time. And, of course, La Bamba was also a massive commercial success, as was the run of Zoot Suit in Los Angeles. I mean, shouldn't Hollywood have been sort of knocking your door down to make more feature films? Like, it doesn't seem like that's exactly what happened. The film, the documentary kind of stops there. But, like, how come you didn't end up directing 20 films, like, you know?
2: Well, I mean, yeah, that's Hollywood, you know. Again, we one of the things that happens is that a lot of the executive talent that comes to Hollywood to run studios doesn't know anything about the West Coast. They come from the East Coast or they come from somewhere else, and they have not a clue as to what the other half of America is like. And so they were always trying to get me to do more gang movies. I was offered, you know, screenplays. And I frankly wasn't ready to do that. I wanted to do other things, and was not able to break the ice, you know, that closed around. Also, I wouldn't put it past the possibility that some people didn't want me to succeed, quite frankly.
1: Yeah, right.
2: And so I got short shrift, you know, from producers. And one producer that I pitched ideas to told me, he said, "You're too articulate." That's what he said.
1: No.
2: And, yeah, well, you know, a Mexican, speaking English, is uppity, you know. You're not supposed to have an accent. You're supposed to be kind of slow. But, you know, I'm just as American as anybody else. And so my roots are indigenous, you know, so I go way back.
1: Yeah.
2: I was really questioning, you know, the idea of just being American or even just being human in this world. And trying to put that into my works, but I couldn't get past the blinders, you know, in Hollywood.
1: Mm.
2: People blind themselves. And so I came back to playwriting. I had to write my plays. My plays exist, you know, as seeds for future films, actually, as far as that's concerned. That's the other half of the story. You know, it's still a lot of work that I've been doing with the teatro consistently for 60 years. Mm-hmm. And it's not just actors. We stopped performing on flatbed trucks 50 years ago. You know, we've been in theaters. You know, we can do our work.
1: Yeah.
2: And so I'm hopeful that the next generation, like with David, you know, he's a millennial, can pick up the threads, you know, of what the Chicano movement was about and take it into the future and reassess what it means to be American in the 21st century. Because our problem is that we're stuck in the past. And, those people that are in favor of white supremacy are dealing with the 19th century idea of what America was about. We went through the 20th century and challenged that with, African Americans and Asians and Latinos and so forth and women and gays, you know, everybody complaining about the strictures. But the 21st century should be a lot freer than it is. It hasn't started very well with Trump. But Trump is a vestige of the ignorance and resistance of a racist white supremacist society that can only strangle America to death. We need to open up and breathe. We need to let people be the human race, and we need to respect each other. Becoming American shouldn't be a denial of your origins or your ethnicities. It should be an acknowledgement of the universality of the human soul and also the value of every culture that has blended to make Americans what they are today.
1: Man, there's the organizer right there. people ready to go. Luis, before we go back to the phones, I did want to ask you about, you know, where you decided to set up shop. You know, San Juan Bautista, this is not a place where people who've directed Hollywood movies generally set up shop to work on plays and do theater. Like, what is it about this little town and what's it like?
2: Well, Hitchcock came here, you know. Hitchcock shot scenes from Vertigo in the old Mission. Where we performed Christmas plays for over 40 years, you know, in the Mission. But more than that, San Juan Bautista was here was founded in 1797. Okay. So it's been here longer than most towns in California. It's part of the original mission chain. But mm-hmm. even so, it was a village here of Ohlone Indians, you know, that, mm-hmm. that were here for thousands of years. Papalachum was the name of the place. That's why the Spanish put a mission here, because there were people here. And so it's been this consistent line of human civilization that gives San Juan a very special place. It's a small town. It was ignored by the Central Pacific Railroad when they came through, and the railroad skipped San Juan and created Hollister instead, and that became the railhead. But San Juan has retained a certain kind of spiritual quality. It was a town on the Camino Real before the freeway was put outside, but it remains a place of distinct vibrations. But we consider it to be the center of a whole area. We're between Salinas and Gilroy, Watsonville and Hollister and the Central Valley, and so we're really a crossroads. When this super train comes through here and comes through Gilroy, you know, we'll be 2 hours from L.A. Juan Bautista. The rolling hills are classic California landscape, and it's still green around here most of the year. But the thing is that what appeals is the spirituality of the town to me, and it was the perfect place to establish the roots of El Teatro Campesino as a school. We train people here, you know, we teach them to be actors and writers and directors and producers and technicians very quietly on our own level. We're still in an old packing shed, but that's poetic justice to me. We're far more pack tomatoes and potatoes. We now pack dreams.
1: Man, that's so good. My oldest kid wants to walk between the missions as like a strange quixotic adventure, and maybe we'll start in San Juan. That seems like a good idea.
2: Come by San Juan.
1: Yes, exactly. Let's bring in Laura in San Jose.
3: Hi there. This is Laura Moore, and I was born about 10 years after you, Louis, in New York, a little upstate. Can you hear me?
1: Yeah, we can hear you.
2: Yes.
3: Okay, and so when I came of age in the late 60s, I said, I want to see what's going on in California, and I came. And then when I actually got the chance to move out here, it was 77, and as soon as I found El Teatro Campesino, it was where my heart was. I am a historian. I love that town. I love that theater. I took absolutely everybody, friends, family, visitors, everyone down to see the plays. Love them. I went every year to the mission for the events. I love the restaurants. I just loved everything about it. You are a part of my history. I am so honored to be speaking with you on the phone. It is probably one of the most important things about my living here.
1: Wow.
3: And I appreciate hearing your voice.
2: Thank you very much. You know, we're pleased to be here, you know, for everyone. We're still producing plays. You know, we've got a new show opening up in August, you know, Mummified Deer. And it goes on. You know, it's daily life for us. Our work is a way of life. And so El Teatro Campesino is a family of families, and it's a large family because we have extensions all over the country, but particularly into Southern California, where we just were actually, David and I, promoting this documentary, and we have a whole community there that in that megalopolis, you know, like in the Bay Area, that, that relates to the work, and I find that very reassuring. California is my home in a literal sense.
1: Yeah. Few more appreciations here, and I'm coming to you with a question out of it, David. A listener on Discord writes, I started work during the UFW boycott over 50 years ago, and I'm still active in Valley campaigns and sing the amazing songs from the farm workers movement that are fight songs for all working people. You've inspired us all. Gracias, si se puede. And Vicky writes, I first remember appreciating Luis Valdez while at San Jose State with the shrunken head of Pancho Villa, and frequently attend the annual Christmas performances at San Juan Bautista. I love that the whole community was involved and included, and thank you for this incredible body of work. You know, I wonder, David, for you as, you know, millennial, next generation Mexican American, what has working on this documentary done for you personally?
4: Well, it's allowed me to, you know, think very deeply about my own family history and my place. I mean, like I mentioned before, I was raised in, you know, suburban North Texas. So I was far from the California Chicano history, you know, that people there grew up with. But also my dad is, you know, came to this country from Monterrey, Mexico. You know, when he was 21 years old. So we were sort of far away from a lot of this in a way that I, you know, always was proud of my Latino heritage. And, but I also had to figure out, well, where I fit into the world. And Luis was really, from early on in my life, a guiding light, especially as a storyteller. Mm. And so, when I started writing this film, I knew that I wanted to cover the span that we eventually did cover in the film. But what I didn't know is that this would become such a film about siblings. Mm-hmm. And in particular, Frank. So Luis's older brother, Frank, that he mentioned, you know, is this, a brother who took that quest for belonging that we all have.
1: Yeah, kind of assimilationist direction, sort of.
4: Yeah. Exactly. Yeah, yeah. Because, you know, his approach, you know, Luis's approach was to say, I'm proud of who I am. Actually, who I am is what makes me American, and that's why I belong here. Frank's move was to say, okay, you know, the tortillas that I eat, the way that I talk, the way that I look, you know, the cars that I drive, that all can change. I can look like the American dream that we see, say, in the Hollywood movies, the white picket fence and, you know, this kind of thing. That's my path to belonging. He chose that path, and it became, you know, part of the core of the film, you know. And so, yeah, I just, you know, think about my own life, how my father didn't teach me Spanish, how, you know, it was just, I sort of started to reflect on his choices differently. I realized, you know, because I've seen him discriminated against, you know, we've been walking in the store and people call him, you know, a slur. And I think what he was doing was protecting my sister and I in his own mind from, you know, being outsiders. And so this film, you know, helped me see that in a different light.
1: Yeah. Luis, yeah. Go ahead, Luis.
2: Just important that my brother and I, you know, again, we were prune pickers and apricot pickers in the Santa Clara Valley. And we saw the transformation. He participated in the transformation of Santa Clara Valley into Silicon Valley. And our dream was to become engineers, and he did. He went into aerospace. But, you know, again, when I was in high school, I remember going across the valley from east to west to see Barry and Associates and Fairchild. And
1: Associates. Oh, wow, yeah.
2: They had just invented the microchip. And so this story of this and this documentary really talks about our life as farm workers, but also participating in the transition of the Santa Clara Valley to Silicon Valley and into the digital age. My brother got caught up in the gears of all of that. But it is possible to survive. It's possible for all of us to maintain our dignity and still help our community. And so I'm very grateful that David was able to deal with my relationship to my brother. It's an homage to his life. I loved him. He was my hero. He was my role model until he wasn't. And then we had problems. But
1: well, then it sounds like you became his in a sense.
2: What is it?
1: You became his in a sense towards the end of his life, it sounds like.
2: In a sense, yes. Yeah. He could have been an actor too, you know. I could have been a physicist. He could have been an actor. He could have been an entertainer. We were brothers, you know, with interchangeable talents. But in any case, that story is documented and dramatized in American Pachuco. And it's the story of everyone with their siblings and their survival stories as well.
1: Yeah. I got to ask you one last thing, which is just about Edward James Olmos's voice. Did he always have that voice, or did he walk in to be cast and he just sounded like that right off the jump?
2: Actually, we had to develop, you know, El Pachuco. He at the beginning he wasn't sure what I was asking for, so I took him through some physical motions, and he had a flash. He said, "Oh, isometrics! You're doing isometrics." So he was able to take the stance of the Pachuco because he had it physically in his body. But beyond that, you know, he was born and raised in Boyle Heights in East L.A., so he saw Pachucos also growing up, and that's the Mecca, you know, Pachuquismo in L.A. And so it was not unfamiliar to him. It was very familiar, and he was able then to deliver, lower his voice, You know, he has a killer instinct. He's a tremendous actor. He's like Lou Diamond Phillips, both of them. You know, a lot of heart. They're still with this documentary. They've been touring with us, you know, as a service, really, to the idea behind the work. Eddie is a community organizer as much as an actor, and so he's a force in Hollywood that we need. And Lou Diamond Phillips is turning out to be just a similar force. You know, he lives in New York, but I've loved working with both of them and meeting them both in panels to discuss this movie. And they both contributed their souls.
1: Lou Diamond Phillips and Tommy Chong, definitely honorary Chicanos in my heart, for sure. we have been talking about the new documentary. You can go see it starting tomorrow, Friday, July 31st, cinemas across the Bay Area. We've got a link to find screenings near you on our website, kqed.org/forum. We have been talking with Luis Valdez, of course. Thank you so much, Luis.
2: You're welcome. You're welcome, Alexis.
1: And David Alvarado, thank you so much, director of American Pachuco, the legend of Luis Valdez. Thank you.
4: My pleasure.

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1: It's KQED News at 8:59. There is an accident in Redwood City, and with the details, here's Al Rogers.
2: It's a solo vehicle accident that occurred southbound 280 near Edgewood. Just in the last couple of minutes, CHP has managed to move that from the left lane out to the shoulder. And they are just clearing that stalled oil tanker truck that we have had in San Jose. It's been blocking the Saratoga Avenue off-ramp from northbound 280. Traffic's beginning to move once again. Al Rogers for KQED.
1: 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Imagine that. I'm Michelle Hennigan, and you're listening to KQED 88.5 San Francisco and KQEI 89.3 North Highland, Sacramento. It's 9 o'clock.

0: From KQED in San Francisco, I'm Scott Schaefer in for Mina Kim. Coming up on Forum, the rise of authoritarianism in the United States has many Americans wondering, what can I do to stop it? Protest? Vote? Boycott? Does any of it make a difference? For their new book called On Courage, investigative journalist Julia Engwin and political strategist Ami Fields-Meyer interviewed more than 100 dissidents from around the world, asking how they overcame fear, protected themselves against intimidation by authoritarian regimes, and persuaded others to join their cause. We'll talk to the authors about the practical lessons they uncovered and why they think courage is not innate, but learned. That's next after this news.
1: Live from NPR News, I'm Giles Snyder. Todd Blanche remains acting attorney general, but his nomination to the post is on hold. And while President Trump said Thursday that he could pull Blanche's nomination, he also suggested he may try to wait out two key Republicans, John Cornyn of Texas and North Carolina's Tom Tillis. At issue is the controversial anti-weaponization fund Blanche signed off on. Blanche has said the fund has been abandoned, but Cornyn and Tillis want written proof. Tillis spoke with reporters on Thursday.
2: Somebody's telling them to not do what Blanche said they were going to do. Whoever that person is giving the president bad advice. The only reason why we wouldn't move forward with this language is because that same advisor wants to bring it back to life at some point.
1: On social media, Trump said he could put Blanche back up for attorney general after Cornyn and Tillis leave office next year. President Trump claiming that negotiators led by his administration have made an agreement for the disarmament of Hamas. And Pierre's Danielle Kurtzleben reports.
3: Trump announced the agreement in a social media post saying it will be carried out in phases. He said that as Hamas disarms, Israeli forces will withdraw from Gaza and an international force will work with Palestinians to take over public safety in Gaza. The administration characterized the agreement as fulfilling part of the 20-point plan to end the war that they announced last year. Last October, the U.S. brokered a ceasefire in the war. However, the Israeli military has continued to push into Gaza since then. More than 1,100 Palestinians have been killed since that ceasefire, the UN reported this month. A senior administration official speaking on condition of anonymity said they are confident Israel will adhere to the agreement. Danielle Kurtzleben, NPR News.
1: The death toll is rising from the earthquake that hit southwestern Japan Tuesday. Officials now say 34 people were killed in the quake that set off an explosion at a shopping mall, toppled a factory chimney, and flattened homes on Kyushu, Japan's main southern island. Hurricane Genevieve off of Mexico's west coast is sending powerful waves to Southern California. Carly Kay of member station KBS reports.
4: Huge swells are pummeling Southern California, and Hurricane Genevieve is cranking up the power. At the same time, a heat wave is rolling through the region. Meteorologist Alex Tardy says temperatures could set records.
5: We're talking maybe 115 in our deserts, perhaps even 120, hitting 120 in Palm Springs.
4: The heat may bring big crowds to beaches. That means more people may be taking a dip in dangerous waters.
6: Water temp is also 76 degrees right now, so it's very inviting.
4: San Diego Lifeguard Chief James Gartland warns to swim at beaches with lifeguards, and choosing shores with designated swimming areas could help people stay safe. For NPR News, I'm Carly Kay in San Diego.
1: This is NPR. The wife of a prominent opposition leader in Uganda says her husband is in intensive care following his collapse during a court appearance this week. Michael Koloki has more.
7: Winnie Byanyima, wife of detained Ugandan opposition leader Kizza Besigye, said he had been admitted to a hospital in the country's capital, Kampala. Byanyima, who heads the United Nations AIDS program, said her husband was, quote, unconscious, unable to speak, and unresponsive even to a pain stimulus. Besigye has been in custody since 2024, after he was repatriated from neighboring Kenya and charged with treason. His supporters claim that the charges are politically motivated and part of an ongoing crackdown on members of the opposition. Another of the country's opposition leaders, Bobby Wine, is currently in exile in the United States. For NPR News, I'm Michael Koloki in Nairobi.
1: Flight attendants at Canada's second largest airline are threatening to strike. The union, representing 4,400 workers at WestJet, has issued a 72-hour strike notice over pay issues, meaning a strike could start on Sunday, although the union's still negotiating with WestJet. The governing body of European football, UEFA, is planning to boycott all FIFA competitions in protest of FIFA chief Gianni Infantino's plan to sell stakes in the World Cup to private equity investors. UEFA says an online meeting of all 55 members came to a unanimous decision. The regional body for North America, Central America, and the Caribbean stopped short of a boycott but still rejected Infantino's proposal. I'm Giles Snyder, NPR News.
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9: 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It'll be clear tonight with lows in the 50s. Tomorrow will be sunny and hot. Beaches will remain dangerous with a high risk for sneaker waves and rip currents. Friday highs will be in the 70s at the coast, 80s around the bay, 90s to triple digits inland. It's KQED.
0: This is Forum. I'm Scott Schaefer, in for Mina Kim. Since Donald Trump returned to the White House, thousands of people across the country have participated in No Kings protests or other kinds of nonviolent demonstrations of opposition to the rising authoritarianism coming from the Trump administration. At the same time, some wonder whether it makes a difference or what else can be done to register objections to the administration's policies around immigration, deportation, or more. Well, for their new book titled On Courage, investigative journalist Julia Angwin and political strategist Ami Fields-Meyer interviewed more than 100 dissidents from around the world to hear what they did and what they learned about resisting the heavy hand of repression around the world, from Russia and China to Venezuela, to assess how those lessons and tools might be applied here in the United States at a time that so many basic freedoms are being threatened. Ami and Julia, welcome to Forum.
10: It's great to be here.
11: Thank you.
0: Let me begin with sort of a personal question, because I understand this book began as kind of a personal project for both of you. Describe a little bit more about that, Ami.
11: Julia, as you said, is a journalist. I have worked in politics and government for a long time. But when the 2024 election happened, it became clear to both of us from our unique vantage points that the democracy as we know it was beginning to change. The mood certainly was changing, but also even the tools that many of us use in a democracy, elections, courts, litigation, legislation, everything began to feel less meaningful because we had a person who had come to office who had essentially promised to govern as an authoritarian. So Julia and I both felt like our threat models for what it means to live in a country like this had changed, had evolved, and that we were going to need new tools. Not just that we would need new tools, but that the people around us, to be engaged in politics in a world where everything felt a little bit more fearful, where risk entered the equation more and more, where speaking out very quickly at the beginning of the Trump administration in your workplace or university setting began to carry more risk, required a new set of tools. And so we actually just began calling people all over the world, people who had faced repression, who had come from authoritarian societies, not because we felt like what was happening in the United States was exactly the same, but that it was time to learn a different language and a different language of activism. And that's how this project began.
0: Yeah. Julia?
10: I mean, yeah, as Ami said, we're kind of an unlikely duo for this, to be honest. Like,
0: how did you pair up?
10: Yeah, I mean, I'm a tech investigative reporter. I grew up here in the Bay Area in Palo Alto. I learned to code in fifth grade and went on to cover the tech companies for decades. And I had a real model in my mind. I started covering the tech companies thinking that would be like this empowering force. I then, you know, pivoted towards chronicling the harms and the way they were abusing their power. And I knew Ami through tech policy world because he was doing policy in the White House. And so we met at like an AI conference and then we sort of kept in touch. And when I woke up in the morning after the election with this thought about we need a new threat model. I knew Ami was at the Harvard Kennedy School at the Ash Center, where dissidents basically, when they've been kicked out of their country, they go to the Ash Center to
11: dissident chill. Vacation.
10: It's a dissident vacation. You know, they write a paper, they study democracy. And so I was like, Ami, you're with all these dissidents. Like, look, can we start asking them questions? Like, can you just grab some of them and bring them in on a Zoom? So we really started with this curiosity of like, what were they going to tell us? And it was really interesting for me because I think as a reporter, oftentimes I might go into a project thinking, I know what I'm going to try to find out. In this case, I didn't really have a hypothesis. I was just like, I want to know everything that they want to tell us.
12: Hmm. How hard was it, Ami, to get them to open up and tell you what they did, what they learned?
11: Well, it's funny, you know, at the beginning of the administration, we started interviewing people from, as you said, Scott, yeah, everyone from Venezuela to Russia and beyond. In the early days of Trump, I mean, our first interview was January 20th. It was an inauguration day. And at the beginning, the response to the premise of the project, which was Americans have something to learn from foreign dissidents, from these people was, I would say, light scorn. People felt that's cute. You know, that's
12: like, you don't know how good you have.
11: Yeah. It. Like, you know, these two Americans were suddenly interested in our struggles. That's adorable. And so that was actually a genuine challenge at the beginning. It wasn't as much that people didn't want to share. It was that they would share, but they felt that they were doing so in a more theoretical way. That changed very rapidly. I would say by the end of March, by the time it had become clear that students were being rounded up for deportation and law firms were being coerced into these agreements and other things like that, the tenor of those conversations changed, and we started hearing from people really with very rapid fire advice. It was very important to us to tell stories in a way that kept people safe. And there were moments where we needed to be sensitive to the specific stories that people told and some of the details of them. But I will say that over and over again, we were surprised, I was surprised at least, that people who had done courageous things wanted to talk about them, not because they wanted to have their stories told as much as they wanted people to learn the lessons that they had learned.
12: And yet you write in the book that some of them sort of were uncomfortable with the notion that they were courageous.
10: Mm-hmm. Yeah, actually everyone wanted to be called not courageous. And most people, actually everybody said they're not a dissident. So we...
12: Why?
10: You know, dissident is a weird word. It implies a negative thing. It's like I'm against something, right? And one of the insights that we had talking to these people is that they were acting on their values for something, right? They were essentially like, look, I have these values. And, you know, we profile, for instance, we opened the book with a civil rights lawyer in the Housing and Urban Development Department in D.C. And he had been enforcing the Fair Housing Act. And that was his job. And then when the administration came in and told him, like, we want to transfer you to other duties, like, and they were going to dismantle his whole office, he was like, I can't allow this to happen. Like, my job is to enforce the civil rights law, and we need to enforce these laws. So in his mind, he was just acting on his values. Now, the world around him had changed, so it looked like he was a dissident, that he was saying no. But his perspective was a positive. So it was an interesting conversation where he also said, I'm not courageous. I'm just doing what I have to do, what needs to be done, right? And this was, everyone sort of said it that way, which is like they felt called by their own values to this work. So we struggled a little bit with the word because it was hard to choose a word that the people you're covering didn't like, but it also just has a shorthand effect for political courage that we couldn't find a good substitute for. So we sort of apologized to all them on that we are using this word, but we write in the book, like we know that they don't actually recognize it. They see themselves more as acting in service of their values.
12: Yeah. So, Ami, as you began talking to these folks, what were you hoping to get? Were you looking for, I think in the book you say you were looking for tools that were practical, spiritual, and strategic. So all of the above, like in any lessons you could glean that might be applicable to this time we're living in now in the United States?
11: Yeah, it's easy when you're writing the introduction of a book to say what you were looking for. I think, and that's true to some extent. We were really looking for hope. I mean, it was a very, very dark moment for certainly for the people who were being ripped away from family members, and but those of us who were just witnessing it, it just felt different. Certainly we have a history in this country of political repression, but this just feels and felt like a different class. So what we did find as we began talking to people, you know, we began maybe asking, I think the questions that we were asking were more technical. We were asking for spycraft. You know, how do you make sure that if you're trying to go to a protest that you can stay safe? How do you make sure that the government that we know is surveilling us won't use our data in nefarious ways? And what we found instead, there is stuff in the book about those things, different passcodes, different apps, different procedures. But the reason that we use the word spiritual is because over and over again, people came back to community everywhere. And the book is really a taxonomy of dissent. How is it that when you have what we call in our book a moral collision, a moment where you realize that your inner values are not matching with what's happening on the outside, something's going on in your office, something's going on in your country, you feel the need to speak out. Why is it that people actually do that? What empowers people to contravene what is, I think, a very natural instinct, which is just to put your head down? And what we find over and over again is it's other people around you who feel the same way. On every continent, the people that we talk to, and in history, you know, the Soviet dissident movement never grew to be more than about 1,000 people at one time. Those are people who were facing much greater repression than many people in the United States. They were smuggling out Samizdat. They were smuggling out writings and continuing to speak out against their government and in favor of the Soviet constitution that enshrined rights that they were not being granted. And those people talk also about the fact that there were two things about gathering with people. One, it was practical. You could get together and figure out what to do. But the other thing was spiritual, which was, everything about authoritarianism is about lies. It's about gaslighting. It's about you thought you saw Alex Preti shot in the street. No, you didn't. And so the other thing that gathering with people does, it's not just practical as we were looking for. It's also something psychological, which is that you can look at other people when you get together with them and they'll say, are you seeing what I'm seeing? And that's really, really important in order to be able to sustain courage over a longer period of time.
12: And, when you think, Julia, about all the things you learned and heard from these folks, at what point in the process of writing the book did you feel like, wow, this is really becoming more relevant here? It's not a stretch. I mean, Ami said, I think March of 2025. Was that true for you as well?
10: Yeah, absolutely. I think, especially as we saw the way authoritarian plays out these days is that it's not usually sort of like the dramatic military coup that you think of from history books. It's the eroding of democratic institutions. So you still have elections, but they're not free and fair. You still have the media, but it's biased. You still have the courts, but they're stacked. And so as, you know, we saw Doge coming in and really just aggressively trying to destroy these institutions, we realized that this was the moment where we're like, okay, it's on a speed run right now.
12: Yeah. All right, we are going to continue our conversation about the new book, On Courage, How to Be a Dissident in an Age of Fear, with Julia Angwin and Ami Fields-Meyer. And we'd love to hear from you. You can email your comments and questions to forum@kqed.org, or you can find us on Blue Sky, Facebook, Instagram. 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
9: 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Air quality managers have issued a spare the air alert for tonight and tomorrow. Smoke from wildfires is leading to unhealthy air. Wood burning is banned indoors and out. The time is 9:20, and this is KQED News.

0: And welcome back to Forum. I'm Scott Schaefer here this hour for Mina Kim. We're talking with investigative journalist Julia Angwin and political strategist Ami Fields-Meyer. Their new book is called On Courage, How to Be a Dissident in an Age of Fear. And we'd love to hear from you. When have you taken a personal risk to protest a government or to fight for a principle? How have you found the courage to join or maybe even lead a political movement? Or what stops you from participating in some of these protests? 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We're at KQED Forum, or do it the old-fashioned way. 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Again, 866-733-6786. You profile a lot of people in the book, and why don't we just maybe choose one, and this is a pseudonym, actually. Her name is, I'm looking for her name, Adriana Gomez. She had started off as a Hugo Chavez loyalist in Venezuela. Describe her situation and how she evolved to become a dissident, Ami.
1: This is a woman in the working class outskirts of Caracas. And we wanted to talk to her because this is a person who is kind of a MAGA loyalist equivalent. This is a person who felt, she said that for many, many years, she was so connected to the populist movement of Hugo Chavez and then inherited by Maduro, that she had a sticker on the door of her house, of her home, that said, if you don't love Chavez, you don't love your own mother.
0: Wow.
1: It's very deep. This is intense. And what happened was, it wasn't like intellectual arguments about why socialism didn't work or something like that that moved her. It was the fact that in the mid-aughts, she, I guess in the teens, 20-teens, there was an economic crisis. She could no longer feed her family. She was the beneficiary of a lot of patronage, political patronage and otherwise. Because she was a party loyalist, they helped her get jobs. They helped her get on the food lines. They helped her get the things that she needed. But she realized that that wasn't enough anymore. And so she began speaking out against the government. And like Julia just said before, it wasn't that she was a dissident. It was that she was a mother. It was that she was a person who wanted to care for her children and other children in the community who she thought weren't getting what they needed. And so she began to speak out at extraordinary personal risk. She's one of the very few pseudonyms that we use in the book, you know, and because of what's going on in this country right now. She was blacklisted, her social life dried up, and she got a tip at one point from the police that someone she knew inside the police, that she had to basically flee and go somewhere else. But when you ask her whether she regrets it because her life has changed, she says something very similar to what Paulo Sodabe said, the HUD lawyer, which is, this is just who I am. If, you know, consequences come what may, this is the person who I am.
0: I'm curious, like, what does she think of what's happening there now with Maduro in prison awaiting trial, snatched in the middle of the night by the Trump administration?
1: I haven't spoken to her since then, actually, and I will say it's become much more challenging to get a hold of her and other political dissidents inside Venezuela.
0: Yeah. Did you hear anything from any of the dissidents? And I assume you're still in touch with some of them, right? At the Kennedy School or elsewhere. Because there is this, you know, I mean, Cuba is also a repressive country. We've seen Russia, we've talked about a little bit, China as well. I mean, do any of these dissidents see any upside to what the Trump administration is taking with people like Maduro?
2: I think there's moments, right, where, if we had been able to reach,
1: Adriana,
2: we might have been able to ask her that, right? And there's certainly different feelings within the Venezuelan community about whether that was advantageous to their cause. I think right now, post-earthquake, there's, you know, just so much trauma there that it's hard to know.
0: Yeah.
2: But I would say that, like, one thing that was confusing about this was that the data about what sort of works in fighting authoritarianism that we rely on, that the political science and movement scholarship relies on, all is premised on a world where the U.S. is an actor on behalf of democracy, right? And so there is a sort of interesting question of what does that world look like in a world where this country is actively not promoting democracy. And I think we just don't know what that looks like, right? There a lot of dissident movements have had, you know, interventions that were helpful from the U.S. But it's also worth noting the U.S. has also been on the wrong side of that many times, particularly in Latin America. And so, you know, it might be a net neutral.
0: Well, and with Venezuela, the motivations are very unclear. They seem to be economic getting their hands on the oil, right?
1: Yeah, absolutely.
0: Did any of the dissidents you talked to say, you know, they felt that they had just paid too big a price for what they did?
2: It's interesting. When we heard about regrets, it was not along those lines. The regrets were not about their own personal sacrifices, even though we talked to people who were in prison and in gulags and like really terrible situations, were tortured. The regrets were actually much more along the lines of, I wish I had been able to build a bigger coalition. I wish I had figured out a way to expand the community that I was in. The problem with dissident movements in general is just that their success is based entirely on numbers. You have to get to a kind of an overwhelming size. And what that means is making some really unlikely coalitions, oftentimes people you don't feel awesome about. But that is the key to success. And I think we heard much more about that and what they wish they had done to reach out to groups that they weren't as closely aligned with, but shared one common goal.
0: What would be an example of that, either in one of those countries or even here, where, you know, sort of the enemy of my enemy is my friend sort of situation?
1: There are a lot of examples of this. There are very few examples of countries that have walked away, that have turned around a democratic backslide in the last number of years, that haven't done so with a massive, strange bedfellows, non-traditional coalition. And so actually, we have example after example. And so I'll give the example of Poland, where you see, enemy of my enemy is my friend, but in Poland you have judges who are getting together, who have never been politically active, who are getting together with religious figures and the heads of religious movements and denominations. We talked to a guy named Nathan Law, who was one of the leaders of the Hong Kong Umbrella Revolution. He was a student protester, a student leader. And there were, in as much as we see in the American sort of broad left, broadly construed, lots of different approaches to fighting the Chinese dominance over Hong Kong. Some believed in what they just call self-determination, which is a broader definition. Some believed in total independence. These are basically like political tribes. But that is a movement that ultimately found a way to march shoulder to shoulder together. Now, what you'll notice, as Julia has sort of alluded to, is that a lot of the places that we profile in the book have lost. It's weird to be writing a book about democracy and how to save democracy at a moment when democracy is on the decline in the world, right? Liberal democracy is now the least common form of government on earth. 3 out of 4 people in the world are living under some form of autocracy. And the United States itself has actually lost its status as a liberal democracy, according to the VDEM Institute. But what we see, over and over again is that, I'll give one more example, which is the most prominent one right now, which is Hungary, that has been successful recently. You had in Hungary, where Peter Mayer was finally able, after 16 years, to defeat Viktor Orban, you really saw everybody from purple-haired college students in Budapest to what would sort of be, we would consider the people in the farmland out in the countryside, MAGA equivalent folks, all get together for this opposition figure to basically say no to corruption and no to Viktor Orban. So this is something we see over and over and over again.
0: Do you feel like corruption, you mentioned, it seems like, you know, here in the U.S., that corruption is beginning, you know, with, you know, more reporting, especially from the New York Times, about Trump's wealth and how much money he's accumulated in the past year and a half. But also, you know, to what extent is it economic circumstances? Because, you know, here we're also hearing the Democratic Party talking about affordability, you know, and kitchen table issues. I mean, is it those very personal things? Because corruption is a little bit remote, right? It's a little harder to connect the dots.
2: Yeah, authoritarianism is about stealing your money and stealing your rights. So that's what the game is. And then the blame game is to find a marginal group that you say they're the ones who actually stole your money and your rights, and let's, you know, persecute them. And the thing that works often in, like, particularly Hungary, the anti-corruption movement there that was successful was both abstract in the sense of, like, okay, this guy is taking all this money, but it was also very personal. There was a independent media outlet that managed to, like, survive all of the censorship, Direct 36, and they did these YouTube reports about how Viktor Orban and his kids had enriched themselves and the homes that they owned and the cars they drove. And, like, this was really enraging to a population where, who had seen their own standard of living steadily decline, right? And so it turns out that that kind of argument really does work, but it has to be paired. It's both your own personal circumstances and the fact that they are enriching themselves at your expense.
0: Yeah. If you're just joining us, we're talking with a couple of journalists, investigative journalists, Julia Angwin, political strategist Ami Fields-Meyer. They interviewed more than 100 dissidents from around the world for their new book. It's titled On Courage. We'd love to hear from you. We're going to go to the phones in a second. 866-733-6786 is the number. 866-733-6786. And let's start in San Francisco. And Colin, welcome.
3: Good morning.
0: Hi, go right ahead.
3: I was curious whether you had interviewed any of the Palestine Action protesters in the United Kingdom. It seems to me that the images that I see of pensioners being arrested simply for holding up signs saying that they support a nonviolent political movement, that just seems very authoritarian. It carries a message, I guess, across that... You know, even in liberal democracies, criticism of certain governments, such as Israel's, is still forbidden.
0: Yeah, Julia?
2: Yeah, I think we don't have to even look to the UK to look at the issue of government crackdown on nonviolent protests, particularly on the topic of advocating for Palestinian rights. We had, you know, obviously a huge crackdown on campus protests just 2 years ago here in the United States. And we talk in the book about all sorts of young people who are trying to advocate for a better world. And they are really been crushed by the fact that they were not supported, right? There was not the left honestly did not come out to support the campus protesters and allow that to be shut down. And that is a real blow generally to the anti-authoritarian movement in the United States and other across the world, because student protest is always the vanguard of these anti-authoritarian movements. And so having our students sort of taken off the board is means that the No Kings protests you see now are also a lot of gray-haired people, right? And so we need as a way to bring those students back into this movement.
0: So what you're saying, because, you know, before the show we were talking about this criticism of these protests, like, where are the young people? Yeah. And you're saying, you know, where were the older people when they were protesting on campuses in a sense?
2: Exactly. I mean, they were doing nonviolent protests. They were doing what protest is supposed to be, right? The nonviolent protest is, first of all, protected in our constitution. Our speech rights are protected. But also, it turns out it's the most effective form of resistance. You know, if you look at Minneapolis and the success that they had there, that was because those people who are protesting their neighbors being snatched off the street remained nonviolent in the face of a lot of state violence, right? And ultimately, that was unsupportable because the state was too embarrassed. They didn't have the public support to continue their violence against the nonviolence protesters.
0: Yeah. I'm going to give out the phone number again if you want to join our conversation, 866-733-6786. You can also email your comments and questions to forum@kqed.org. We're talking with Ami Fields-Meyer. He's a political strategist and senior fellow at the Harvard Kennedy School, also served in the White House as a senior policy advisor to Vice President Kamala Harris, and Julia Angwin, investigative journalist and New York Times contributing opinion writer. Also involved as a founding director of the Independent Media and Audience Project at the Kennedy School at Harvard, Pulitzer Prize winner as well. Very nice. Let's go back to the phones. And Liz in Burlingame, you are next. Welcome.
4: Hi, guys. Thanks for the program. I just wanted to ask about the semantics, firstly, of this whole thing. I wonder if the term revolution or revolutionary is more inspiring than, you know, dissident. So I'd love to hear your comment on the word revolution. Also, I've noticed, I'm a teacher, I've noticed that kids are kind of tired and sick of it all, and many of them are inspired to do something, but they just feel so overwhelmed, and maybe that's, as to your last comment, that might be why, you know, students are kind of not as showing up as the silver-haired folks.
0: How old are your students? I'm curious. Like, are you talking about college or?
4: I have students. I used to teach middle school, but they're off in college. You know, I have some in college now. I've talked to them, and I have my own 20-something students. Children of my own, and also students. But they're, you know, they're all kind of like, oh God, we're so tired of this. You know, it's exhausting to them. As far as what I do, you know, I try to post, I try to talk to people, I try to, you know, internalize this and then express it as best as I can. And I just feel so helpless as well. But I do try to do things. I worry a little bit about that sometimes, you know, am I going to get, you know, surveilled? I don't really care at this point in my life because I want to speak my truth. Hmm. The other thing I wanted to mention, too, is just briefly, how can we use television and movies to inspire us? I'm thinking specifically like epic movies like Lord of the Rings or, you know, Star Wars or any of those that really kind of motivate us to, you know, fight the bad guys and literally one person or two little people can make such a difference, you know, by taking the ring to Mordor, et cetera.
0: Yeah, thanks for the call, Liz. Appreciate that. Revolutionary, is that more inspiring on our 250th anniversary of the founding?
1: I think it's a great question, and I actually think those first two questions are connected. The question about whether revolutionary or revolution is more inspiring and the question of young people. Part of the reason that young people, as Julia began to allude to, that young people are less, perhaps seem less engaged at this moment, is the repression that they've seen. But the other thing is they've gotten

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1: Are doing or thinking about to get involved or not. 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I'm Scott Schaefer in this hour from Mina Kim. We'll be right back.

0: Coming up tomorrow on Forum, e-bike crashes and injuries in California are increasing, finds a new study out of UC San Diego. And those injuries are not only more severe compared to ones from conventional bikes, they're disproportionately involving kids 14 and younger. We'll hear how doctors, lawmakers, and biking advocates are responding to the risks posed by e-bikes and by what some call e-motorcycles. We'll hear your take on how we can make our roads safer for all. 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Just search KQED Forum. Welcome back to Forum. Scott Schaefer here this hour from Mina Kim. We're talking about lessons learned from around the world by dissidents who opposed authoritarian regimes. For their new book titled On Courage, investigative journalist Julie Angwin and political strategist Ami Fields-Meyer interviewed more than 100 dissidents from around the world, and what they learned is in their book, On Courage. And you can email us if you'd like to join the conversation with your comments or questions. It's forum@kqed.org, or you can find us on social media, Facebook, Instagram. We're at KQED, or give us a call now at 866-733-6786. We have a few comments here from listeners, including Sal, who writes, I think the premise of this conversation is overblown. Even if I wouldn't vote for Trump, his administration is not the same as Russian authoritarianism. We have checks and balances in this country. What are your thoughts about that? How well are those checks and balances working?
1: The way authoritarianism works today is the political scholars call it competitive authoritarianism. And what they mean by that is that you still have elections and you still have a lot of the trappings of democracy, but that institutions of it are hollowed out, corrupted, biased. And what we are seeing right now is that this administration is attempting to do that hollowing out, right? They're trying to stack the courts and bias the media.
0: Intimidate judges.
1: And so all of the markers of competitive authoritarianism that the scholars point out, we are doing, which is why we just lost our status this year as a liberal democracy, according to the metrics kept by the people who track democracy in Sweden at the VDEM Institute. But the problem is that the caller is not wrong, or the right who wrote in, because it's hard to see that, actually. It happens in all these weird legal rule changes, and if you're not sort of on top of the political theory and scholarship, it can look like it's still a democracy. And we are not as far along as Russia, but we just don't want to get there. The point is we got to stop it before it gets to that point.
0: Yeah, I mean, in fairness, you're not saying we are at that point, but these are lessons learned from people who went through it. And, you know, we're not where we were 2 years ago in terms of freedom.
2: One of the benefits of the kind of authoritarianism that Julia just described is that it's more gradual. And so this is actually a point of hope. The fact that the caller who just called in believes that this is overwrought or overblown is a good thing. That means that we're not seeing some
0: of
2: the most dramatic
0: pieces.
2: Couldn't
0: it be like maybe they're underestimating what's happening?
2: Well, there are pros and cons here. Certainly, I believe that they're underestimating what's happening, and for the reasons that Julia just described, but also because Americans, and I don't want to speak about this particular caller, I'll speak in much broader generalizations, Americans tend to think of ourselves as separate from the world, hovering above the world, perhaps immune to some of the forces that I described before. And if those folks who weren't listening before, who are just tuning in, liberal democracy is really truly now one of the, is now the least common form of government on earth. And so

0: not immune to those things. But the, what I do feel hopeful about, and what I do feel hopeful about in this caller's comment, is that because it happens gradually, because it's the slow hollowing out of these institutions, we do have more off-ramps. And we just saw, for example, that Hungary was able to drive off of one of those off-ramps, that elections were tilted in the way that they likely are, or perhaps will become in this country, although we hope not. But they were able to still have elections and win with such overwhelming force that they could drive off.
1: Here's another comment from Jay in Brentwood, who writes, I'm 71 and I retired just as Trump entered politics. My plans to relax and reflect became rallies and resistance. When I ask myself why I'm doing this, the best answer I can find is that while I don't know where history's headed, I want my daughter and granddaughter to know which side I was on at a time when taking sides was important. Did dissidents talk about that at all, the impact on their, you know, potential, how they want their children and grandchildren to think about them when they're gone or, you know, as they get older?
2: Absolutely. That was one of the top things that people said to us, was that they just couldn't live with themselves if they were not taking a stand. They wanted to model that for their children. They wanted to model that for themselves, for their own self-identity, right? I mean, turning away and sort of being complicit in the hollowing out of our democracy is something that a lot of people just were not willing to do. And I want to go back to the revolutionary question for a second, which is, like, most people do not describe themselves as revolutionary. They actually describe themselves as trying to get back to the thing we all agreed on, right? Like, the Soviet dissidents were actually just being like, we want to follow the constitution that was written. A lot of people here in the U.S., the No Kings, is really about, like, we want to follow the constitution we all already agreed on, right? Like, of course we should tweak it and there's some improvements, but we already did have an agreement and let's go back to that. So often the argument is not so much about creating something new as it is returning to something we had all previously shared as a value.
1: Yeah. You mentioned earlier in the hour, Julia, the word community and the importance of community. You write about that in the book. Here in the U.S., and I think in your book as well, you refer to Minnesota and what happened there, where there were two ICE fatal shootings by ICE agents, and essentially the protests drove out, forced a change of policy, temporarily at least, some changes in who was running various agencies and so on. But you also write about, you know, the importance of things like bringing a blanket, bringing some water, bringing, in some cases, the right shoes so somebody can get into an ICE detention facility.
2: Yeah. Yeah. I mean, one thing about this is, I think we started with this idea that dissidents are the man standing in front of the tank, that it's like a lot of physical courage and bravery. And that's certainly true. But there's also a huge part of it that is just caring for other people, bringing water to the families waiting outside of an ICE detention center who have to wait 8 hours to try to get in to see their loved one. And these are also acts of resistance, because you're resisting the authoritarian project. The authoritarian project in that particular case at an ICE detention center is they want to carry out mass deportations, but actually it's kind of a pain in the ass to have to bring legal cases against all these people and all that. So they're hoping that if they make their conditions miserable enough, they'll self-deport, right? Which is essentially complying in advance, right? That's what we're told by Timothy Snyder, right? Like, the most important thing is don't comply in advance. So we have to help people to resist the temptation to comply. And sometimes that just means helping to take care of them.
1: Yeah. And what about, I mean, getting others to join? Like, you have people who are very motivated to organize protests. Like, what did you learn from these dissidents about getting, you know, spreading the word, getting people motivated to join them in one way or another, not necessarily standing in front of a tank, but some of these other things?
0: So there's a study from the University of Arizona, sociologists in 2005, who were asking this question, which is, how do you get somebody? What is the leading determinant of getting somebody to take a risky political action, like showing up at a protest? And what they find is that it's not about education status. It's not about race. It's not about gender. None of those markers. The leading determinant is whether they have been asked. We see this over and over again in our reporting, and to your question about the blankets, these are students in Serbia who are currently protesting against their government, where there's a corrupt government, where they have been asked, because they're not going to be the ones, because these are students who are not going to be the ones who are going to stand as sort of blockade their university, just to show up and bring a blanket. And when they go and see what they've witnessed, they witness brutality, perhaps, against their fellow students, but they also witness camaraderie, and they become more invested and see themselves as part of that story. We see this over and over and over again, which is why one of the most important ways to get somebody involved, you would think, counterintuitively, you would think that it's just do something for them, do something for someone, then that'll get them involved in your campaign. The real thing to do is to ask them to do something for you.
1: Yeah. And also, Julia, you write about the importance of bearing witness.
2: Yeah. I mean, one thing about authoritarianism, which Ami referred to earlier, which is it's generally about a web of lies, right? Like the idea is that, you know, we're winning the war, your prices are going down, right? Gas prices are cheaper, right? We're being told these things that objectively you can see with your eyes are not true, but it actually becomes really disorienting. And so writing down the facts and being truthful about them is itself an act of dissent. And Václav Havel wrote so beautifully about this, the Czechoslovakian dissident who led the Velvet Revolution that brought down communism there. He wrote about how the most sort of radical thing you can do when you have no power, you still have the power to tell the truth.
1: Let's bring some of our listeners in here, and let's go to Brad in San Francisco. Welcome.
3: Hi, my name is Brad Newsham, and I am the central organizer of the human banners that have taken place out at Ocean Beach for the last 20 years, and with a kind of a vengeance here on this in these last 16 months or 17 months. The conversation you're having is one that I and my team of unpaid volunteers have nonstop almost every day. About one, so many of the points, but how to get young people out to the beach, which is happening more and more. If you don't know what the human banners are, we get there early in the morning and we etch a message into the beach, into the sand. And later in the morning, we have hundreds to thousands of people show up. We had 7,000 people show up to fill in the lettering of "Trump must go now." Just in April, March.
1: And those images make their way around the world, you know, with drone photographs and so on, right? From above.
3: Thank you very much. I was hoping someone's heard of them. But, and you did ask the question, how did people get into this? I got into it when, I was about 28 and I heard the phrase, a world that works for everyone. And I've kind of been an activist here and there ever since, and have been doing these events for 20 years. And I just want to say thank you for the show.
1: Okay. Well, thanks for listening, and thanks for organizing as well. Either of you want to comment on that and, you know, just sort of the organic nature of some of these No Kings protests? I was in Palm Springs, happened to be in Palm Springs when there was one down there a few months ago, or maybe it was a year ago now. And it is surprising to see who shows up, not necessarily the people you'd expect at these protests, but, you know, people are definitely paying attention.
0: Well, I think that part of what that story helps to tell is the importance of not just giving people a job, as we just described, but also helping people see a broader strategy that they can plug into. This is something that we hear from a lot of the people who we call dissidents in our book. I'll give two examples of this. One is, we interviewed and profiled a woman named Nadia Al-Ali, who's a Brown University professor, who decided to, at great risk, she's a non-citizen of the United States, she's a professor of Middle Eastern Studies at Brown, and she decided at great risk to herself to testify against the government to try to help strike down the ideological deportation policy that was allowing people to be deported for their protected political speech. And one of the reasons that she decided to do that, one of the reasons that she decided, even though she could have been deported herself, the government refused to grant immunity to her, was that she understood that she didn't have to bring down the winds of authoritarianism herself. She just had to testify. It was one specific thing that she could do uniquely.
1: Yeah. And I think that's, you know, the thing many of us are asking ourselves, or many people are asking, like, what can I do that is specific to the situation? You're listening to Forum. I'm Scott Schaefer in for Mina Kim. There are also many examples, and you write about some of them in the book, Julia, of here in the U.S. And you think about the civil rights movement is the obvious one, but there are many movements in the U.S. But at the same time, we're seeing a lot of those victories kind of eroded. You know, thinking of the Voting Rights Act is a key one, right? And, you know, we talked about, you talk about these off-ramps from authoritarianism. Elections is a big one. And, you know, as you said, Ami, there's some concern that this election is going to be fair or not. Are people going to be intimidated? Are they going to have access to the ballot? What advice might you have, or, you know, did the dissidents have, for what people can do, you know, right now, between now and November, to ensure that people do have access to ballots and to the voting booth?
2: Yeah, I mean, the thing about fighting authoritarianism is that you have to do all the civil resistance, and you also have to win all the elections. So you have to fight on both fronts. So we have to ensure the best we can that the elections are fair and free. And that means we're going to need lots of people to be observing, right? Bearing witness at the polls. That is a key job, to witness any sort of chicanery or violence. You know,
1: intimidation.
2: We're expecting to see intimidation. We're expecting to see military in, on the streets. And so we have to get out there, and honestly, keeping just being out there with your phone and filming it is actually a really important part of fighting authoritarianism.
1: Yeah, you covered the tech industry for a long time. You mentioned, I mean, obviously, everyone having a camera has changed so many things around law enforcement and so on. But there's also a downside to this technology, right?
2: Yes, I mean, we offer some tips in the book about sort of just like what you can do to protect yourself, because it is important to use your camera as a tool of counter surveillance of the state and their actions, but it's also important to recognize that it can be used against you. So most people listening probably already know this, but you have to turn off the facial recognition and the biometrics so that the police can't just wave the phone in your face and unlock it. You can put a pin on your apps like Signal so that it can't be opened without the passcode. You should use encrypted apps. You could film. One thing that is important is when you're at a protest, to start a group, a Signal group of people who aren't there, and do your filming in there so that they're like getting basically live updates of what's going on. So there's a bunch of strategies you can do to keep yourself safer.
1: Yeah. Well, and there's also, you know, in terms of technology, all the disinformation and AI, some of these video, these deep fakes which are very entertaining in many cases. They're also, it's terrifying, you know, how they can be used by an authoritarian government, or ones who are just even causing mischief from another country, right?
2: I mean, the thing is that it is ultimately a narrative war. So when you have an authoritarian regime, they always try to capture the media first, because the easiest thing for them is to build this web of lies where everybody just complies. That's the cheapest way to enact your lawlessness and your corruption.
1: Is that what we're seeing, for example, with the, you know, takeover of CBS?
2: I think that probably is, yeah. And I think it's interesting to note, though, that also the tech industry is essentially media, in the sense that they're the gatekeepers. They control your news feed. So in some sense, controlling those gatekeepers is even more important than controlling the outlets. So getting control of a TikTok, for instance, right, that just controls what you see in your feed. You could imagine a moment where, like, anyone who's putting up a video about something bad happening at the polls, it just suddenly doesn't show up in the algorithm, right? So those are really dangerous things for us, which is why we have to fight back with as much witnessing as we can, and try to find other routes outside of the gatekeepers that could be blocking our content.
1: Yeah. You said earlier in the hour, Ami, that you're feeling hopeful. You know, I think you're smiling. I don't know if that's because maybe that's only half the story, but, you know, what are you feeling hopeful? And what's going to fulfill the hope that you feel? I mean, it sounds like the answer really is that more people need to get involved and be witnesses, or, you know, join a community of protests, whatever it might be.
0: The best phrase that we came across in our reporting for this book is the phrase collective stubbornness. Americans are really, really, really good at the stubbornness part. We're not so good at the collective. In fact, the collective stuff can scare us sometimes. And we use that phrase, which comes from a scholar named Maria Stephan, because it is the marker of the kind of response, the kind of action that we need to see in this country. People need to gum up the works.
1: Throw sand in the gears.
0: And so what makes me feel hopeful is that we're seeing that. We're seeing that in everywhere from Los Angeles to Oakland to Minneapolis. And What we need now is more of it.
1: All right. We're going to have to leave it there. The book is called On Courage, How to Be a Dissident in an Age of Fear. Ami Fields-Meyer and Julia Angwin, thank you so much for joining us.
0: Thank you, Scott.
1: Very important book, and you can buy it. You can hear it. And, in fact, Rachel Maddow is, I guess, the voice of the audiobook. So if you prefer that, you can access it that way. Scott Schaefer here this hour for Mina Kim. I'll be back tomorrow at 10 a.m. Thank you so much for listening, for your comments, your questions, and have a great day.
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5: Law professor Melissa Murray is coming up on the Commonwealth Club radio program after your traffic update, starting with roadwork in Marin County. 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
6: We have some lanes closed along northbound 101 from Paradise Drive up to the 580 split in San Rafael. Two left lanes out of commission until 6 a.m. and heavy traffic in San Francisco westbound on the 80 Skyway from Fremont Street getting out to 101. Also on northbound 101 from 3rd Street to Cesar Chavez, both due to roadwork setting up. Al Rogers for KQED.
5: Smoke from that 75-acre woodside fire in Sonoma County is currently impacting the air quality in the Bay Area. 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

0: Welcome to the Commonwealth Club of California radio show. I'm Gloria Duffy, co-president and co-CEO of the club. We're a nonprofit, nonpartisan public forum that engages a wide range of thought leaders in discussions about the important issues of the day. Thank you for joining us for a guided tour of the U.S. Constitution. Our tour guide is Melissa Murray, the Frederick I. and Grace Stokes Professor of Law at New York University's School of Law. She also co-hosts the Strict Scrutiny podcast, and she's the author of The U.S. Constitution, A Comprehensive and Annotated Guide for the Modern Reader. In the days following Independence Day in early July, Murray came to Commonwealth Club World Affairs in San Francisco to discuss our nation's founding document with Neil Chase, the CEO of Cal Matters. Have you read the Constitution? Do you understand it? Find out more as we hear from Melissa Murray and Neil Chase.
1: There you go. Welcome. Good evening. Welcome back to San Francisco.
2: Thanks for having me.
1: I'm Neil Chase. I'm the CEO at CalMatters. And now I have the pleasure of introducing and welcoming back to the Bay Area Melissa Murray. Melissa is, as you know, a leading legal expert, the author of the U.S. Constitution. I love that part. She's the author of the U.S. Constitution.
2: James Madison would like a word.
1: Yes, exactly. Exactly. James Madison is probably busy spinning in his grave right now.
2: Well, he probably wonders who taught me how to read and write.
1: There is so that.
2: There's that.
1: There is that. The book is subtitled A Comprehensive and Annotated Guide for the Modern Reader, which we're going to talk about in a second. You are the Frederick I. and Grace Stokes Professor of Law at New York University School of Law, the host of Strict Scrutiny. I don't think I have to tell anybody that. And previously, across the bay at the University of California's Berkeley School of Law, you were the interim dean of the law school and a professor. So very good to have you here and to have you back.
2: Thank you.
1: I was going to start by asking one of those book talk questions, like, you know, why this book? Why now? And then last week, the Supreme Court kind of answered my question.
2: So they keep doing that. They keep doing that.
1: So let's just jump in. The purpose of the book seems to be to help people understand what the Constitution actually says. And I thought it was for the modern reader, the average person. But who really needs to be taught what the Constitution says? Because last week, it seemed a little unclear as to whether anybody knows what it says.
2: So the origin story of the book actually begins with Twitter. So I'm not on Twitter anymore, but there was a
1: period. We all say that. Yeah.
2: No, I really am not. I can't stomach it anymore. But there was a time when I was in the Twitter streets all of the time. And I came across someone from my childhood. So I grew up in Florida, and Luke Campbell was the lead in Two Live Crew. And I had two very strict Jamaican parents who never allowed me to listen to Two Live Crew, which meant I always listened to Two Live Crew when I was with my friends or whatnot. Anyway, I was in the Twitter streets, and Luke Campbell, Uncle Luke, was on Twitter, and he was just going off about Joe Biden. He's really mad at Joe Biden. He had all these things he wanted Joe Biden to do. He wanted Joe Biden to lower the cost of groceries, lower the price of gas, do this about police brutality, on and on and on. And as I read the list, I was like, well, this is a very good list. But only a third of these things are things that the president is constitutionally authorized to do. Many of them were things that could be done by a local mayor, maybe things that could be done by Congress, maybe things that could be done by your city council, but not by your president. And it occurred to me that despite his impressive oeuvre, Uncle Luke had not read the Constitution. And maybe a lot of people hadn't. Maybe people who need to read the Constitution hadn't read the Constitution. And I know now that Uncle Luke is running for Congress, so I hope he has, you know, picked up this book along the way. But it occurred to me that the real people who need to read the Constitution goes beyond Uncle Luke. It's us. We need to read the Constitution. Like, this was a document that was intended to be debated and grappled with and read. Right. They knew that they wanted the people to be deeply engaged with this document. And I don't know that we are right now. So when I teach constitutional law, the first assignment for my students is to read the Constitution. And I think it may be the first time that any of them have read the Constitution all the way through. And I mean, let's be realistic. I don't know if they really did at all. Definitely.
1: But it's got to be easier to read the Constitution with you sitting at my side explaining it as I read, right? Going through the book, you are reading the Constitution, but the context is so important. And I just say always, but especially now, and especially the last 5 days.
2: So I think the context is hugely important. I start the book off with this preface that talks about the origins of it. And I think most people understand, you know, there was the Articles of Confederation, like right after the Declaration of Independence, and then we fought this war, and then they're like, oh my gosh, the Articles are terrible, we should do something else.
1: That's about all we know.
2: But when you really dig in, you realize that the framers, when they headed to Philadelphia in the sweltering summer of 1787, they're actually going through trauma. Right, so they have the trauma of the colonial period where the British Parliament has taxed them relentlessly, making the cost of things they use every day relentlessly high. And then they also have this trauma of the king sending the redcoats into their cities where, you know, they, not only do they have to deal with the army being used for domestic law enforcement, but they have to house them and feed them too, like the indignity of that. And then once they're done and they've declared their independence, they have this additional trauma because they now have to fight this war against the greatest global superpower that anyone has ever seen. And they're doing it with this government that they've cobbled together with gum and friendship bracelets. I mean, it's just like a terrible idea. And improbably, they are successful. But when they come out of it, they realize they have to do something different. They have to create a government that is strong enough to be effective, but not so strong that it will slip into tyranny the way they imagined the British Parliament and the British King had become tyrannical. So they're trying to strike this delicate balance, and they do it in a couple of ways, right? So first, they divide government power between the states, which they believe will be closest to the people and more likely to be protective of the people and their interests, and then the federal government. And then they take the power that they've allocated to the federal government and divide it between these three coordinate branches, each with the power to check the other, such that no branch can consolidate power and become tyrannical. Right? That part is critical. Like, it's a hedge against tyranny, this idea of limited government. And even at that point, they realize that maybe they haven't gone far enough. There are those among them, Patrick Henry, George Mason among them, who say that it's not enough to just do this through structure. You have to actually imbue the people with explicit rights. So almost as soon as the Constitution is ratified, there are people calling for it to be amended, and it is in fact amended. The first 10 amendments are the Bill of Rights, which give them explicit rights, free speech, religion, and even the whole question of freedom of religion is about this hedge against tyranny. So yes, it is about fostering religious pluralism on the one hand, but these were not churchy guys like Thomas Jefferson, who writes to James Madison advocating for an amendment that would protect freedom of religion, is not someone who is especially religious, but he believes that if the people are free to practice religion, whatever way they choose, they will cultivate their own allegiances and values and their own systems of being. And that means when the state comes along peddling its orthodoxies, the people might be imbued with their own sense of value and be able to say, I don't agree with that. I don't want that. And they will stand up and resist. Right? So that too is a hedge against tyranny. This is the whole game for them. They do not want a tyrannical government. And so they understand in this moment, they are not simply crafting a new model of government. They are crafting a new model for the governed. They need a citizenry that will be able to stand up. And a citizenry that can stand up to the state is one that is informed, that is knowledgeable of the limits of government power, that is knowledgeable of their rights, and that are prepared to defend those limits and those rights zealously.
1: And that knowledge starts with at least having read the Constitution.
2: I would think.
1: You would hope, right?
2: I would think.
1: So they built these hedges against tyranny. They could not have seen a world where, you know, you took an Uber over to the Bay Bridge to get to your session at the Commonwealth Club that's on YouTube. But they tried the best they could to build it in a way that would adapt over time. And it adapted through a lot of different things, right? But were they ever expecting a time when one branch of government went to sleep and the other one was bought by the third? Not to inject opinion into this, but is this... Could they have imagined a situation like we have now? Is it their fault for missing it? Is it unimaginable yet it's happening?
2: Well, I think they did not imagine this. They did imagine that there might be at some time a leader who would be self-interested, not high-minded, you know, someone who is out for himself. And they talk about this very explicitly. They just imagine that everyone will not be enthralled by this person, right? That there will be people who are skeptical, who are themselves high-minded, and they will stand up to this person. They imagine that Congress will guard its prerogatives jealously. They imagine that the Supreme Court will step in. And so, you know, they also don't imagine political parties, right? So that's something that was not fully on the radar. And because it's not on the radar, I don't think they reckoned with the kind of partisan polarization we experience today. And so, yes, there are some blind spots, but, you know, could they have imagined someone with tyrannical tendencies? Certainly. They understood that, but they thought that what they were doing would be enough to guard against a person like that taking power and taking over the government, because they saw it as like, this is what a king does. This is what a parliament does. And they thought they had hedged against that.
1: Yeah. So take us like all the way to last week. And if we can, we could go through all the history, but you get to a situation like last week, the birthright citizenship case, right? How do we get there? How do you get to the point where you just wrote a book to help most of the people who've never read it read the Constitution, and it leaves you perplexed as to how the people whose job is to read the Constitution are reading the Constitution?
2: So this seems not to be a question about the book, but a question about...
1: That's fair. That's okay. Fair.
2: Okay. Which I'm happy to talk about. I think this was the easiest question for this Supreme Court to answer, because the text is incredibly straightforward. Section 1 of the first part of the 14th Amendment says explicitly, those who are born in the United States and subject to the jurisdiction thereof are citizens of the United States and the state in which they reside. It's very straightforward. It is meant to restore what had been a common law default that had been adopted during the colonial period. And the common law default was known as jus soli, citizenship of the soil. And the idea was, if you were born in a place, you were a citizen of that place. And when the America colonies became the United States of America, they adopted that as their rule. And it was the rule until 1857, when the Supreme Court comes along in Dred Scott versus Sanford and says that is the rule for everyone but African Americans. Those who are descended from the enslaved, whether they are free or not, can never be birthright citizens of the United States. Obviously, that precipitates the American Civil War. In the wake of the war, and as part of the Reconstruction Amendments, the 14th Amendment is ratified. The first section is the Citizenship Clause that is meant to repudiate Dred Scott. Now, the president's executive order, as defended by the Solicitor General John Sauer, trades on that history, but not in a way that I think is intellectually honest. So John Sauer, in defending the executive order at the Supreme Court, says that the framers of the 14th Amendment were only intended to restore citizenship for the children of the formerly enslaved, the babies of slaves, as the president has said. That's not true, right? So they're restoring this common law default. They are well aware that immigration is happening. They know about the Great Potato Famine of the 1840s and that there's a huge influx of Irish immigrants. They know that the gold rush here on the West Coast has precipitated an influx of immigrants from Asia. They know all of this. They recognize that some of these people who are coming from other parts of the world are absolutely ineligible for citizenship in the United States. And they're still grappling with this question, what do we do about their children if they are born here? And the Congressional Globe is replete with the evidence of these debates, the back and forth of people going, well, no, they shouldn't be citizens. Yes, they should. They ultimately arrive at a broad rule that we are restoring this common law default and it will apply to everyone. That's the history. And it's very straightforward. I think the very least we can expect of the Supreme Court is that they will all read.
1: And read your book.
2: They don't even have to read my book. Like, I don't think you need an explanation for this one. It's so straightforward and clear. And it is an absolute travesty that this was not a unanimous decision, because it is very straightforward. I knew at oral argument it would not be a unanimous decision. I thought it would likely be a 7-2 decision. I was floored to find it a 5-4 decision. And if you listen to people, I was just on a panel in Aspen with someone who told me this is a 6-3 decision. It's a 6-3 decision only on the question of whether the president can rescind birthright citizenship via an executive order. So 6 people on the court don't think he can do it. 5 people on the court don't think the Constitution says what it says. And that, to me, is the more alarming prospect. Birthright citizenship is literally hanging by a thread. And Brett Kavanaugh, in his concurrence slash dissent, has created a roadmap for stoking the legal questions that will, I think, occupy us for the next 10, 15, 20 years, that I think will be, as abortion was at one point, a project that will slowly move toward what effectively will be the rescission of birthright citizenship for some among us.
1: And that roadmap includes almost instructions to Congress.
2: Yes.
1: Right? Here's
2: Congress
1: how to do it.
2: Can do this.
1: Yeah.
2: The 14th Amendment doesn't protect it the way that 5 people on the court say that it does. And Congress can rescind this whenever it likes. And, you know, the President of the United States and the Vice President of the United States have now called on Congress to do exactly that.
1: They're speaking exactly like what you described, a campaign. This is a long-term project.
2: And this is the thing. Listen, I work in the media. I get it. They try really hard. Many of them have not been to law school. And that's okay. That's why I come on MS now occasionally. But I can't emphasize this enough. For those who are trumpeting that this was a victory, you are missing the point. This is a hollow victory. It is a for now victory. It is laying the groundwork for what will be a coordinated campaign to play up the threat of quote-unquote birth tourism and to play up the fears around the changing demographic character of this country. And I don't know when it'll be, but they are moving toward ultimately rescinding this.
1: And that is a patient process, right? I mean, it could happen next year. It could happen in 5 or 10 or 20 years or 5 different administrations.
2: We've seen these people play a long game.
1: Yeah, yeah, exactly. Yeah. Fascinating. You talk a lot in the book about things that can be read different ways or things that weren't clear in the Constitution that had to be. That one just didn't strike any of us as a hard
2: sentence, right?
1: No, that
2: was pretty straightforward. Yeah, that was straightforward.
1: Let me ask you about another one from as a journalist. You explain the first line of the First Amendment, Congress shall pass no law, and that it was later come to understand that means no government in the United, no federal, no state or local government can do that. Given how tenuous everything else is, what's to stop the San Francisco Board of Supervisors, or maybe more likely the Huntington Beach City Council, mm-hmm. from doing something that clearly violates the First Amendment and saying, you know what, we'll just take this to the Supreme Court. They'll hear it. Is that ludicrous? Is that realistic?
2: No. I mean, I don't think anything is off the table with this court. To be fair, I'm not a radical. I really am not. Like when I worked at Berkeley, I wore blazers. That's how conservative I am. I'm a pretty practical person. This term at the court, I think perhaps more than any other, has radicalized me. You know, I didn't talk about Supreme Court reform that much. Some of my colleagues did. I didn't. I truly think that this court is an existential threat to democratic institutions. And we have to reckon with that.
1: So that means there has to be reform of some kind?
2: I mean, again, I think everything should be on the table. Which is not to say that, you know, some reforms are not going to be a race to the bottom. I think if you expand the court, it's going to keep expanding and contracting over time. And maybe that's okay. Maybe that's what's necessary in the short term to recalibrate a court that has been captured and captured through means that are anti-democratic. I mean, like, I have no problem saying this. I think Neil Gorsuch's seat is a stolen seat. I don't feel like that about Amy Coney Barrett. I think, you know, if you're the president and there's a vacancy on your watch, you get to name the successor to that seat. But Neil Gorsuch's seat was vacant from February 16th of 2016 until Donald Trump named Neil Gorsuch to it. Barack Obama should have named the successor to that seat.
1: So do you with the various reforms that are talked about, expanding to 13 because we have 13 circuits, something based on a reason to go to 13 that wouldn't say it's okay to go to 15 or 20, or are there some, where would you start if you could reform the court tomorrow?
2: So I think you have to understand that we can try to be reasonable about this, and like 13 makes sense because there are 13 federal circuits, but it's not going to hold when someone else wants to expand the court or contract it. So,
1: as we just saw with congressional districts in Texas,
2: right,
1: and in California.
2: I mean, like, we've never had mid-cycle redistricting until someone decided, you know, he was not going to be impeached again. And we should have these districts redrawn in a way that allows the Republican Party to maintain mm-hmm. control of the House of Representatives. So even if you are going to impose reasonable limits, I just don't think they'll hold. Like, this is going to be a tit for tat. I do think there are important reforms that aren't necessarily as prone to politicization. So, you know, I think term limits can be a more effective way and could take the temperature down, I think, on the confirmation process. Like, if every president could be assured that she would get to nominate one or two people, I think it would take...
1: Framers didn't expect people to live to 100.
2: Right? Well, they didn't expect people to live to be 100. I think they also thought people would cycle in and out of government in different jobs. Like, you know, John Jay was the first Chief Justice of the United States, and he was like, I hate this. Like, I want to do something else. So this idea of, you know, staying in the job, like, and being carried out, like, I don't think they thought about that mm-hmm. in quite the same way that, you know, that has come to be the pattern here. I think ethics reform is a very clear and obvious need. The Supreme Court should not have emotional support billionaires. Right? I mean, if I fly commercial, so should you. Right? Unless you have your own private plane. And if, like, and maybe you do, but seems
1: then you
2: unlikely.
1: Need to disclose it.
2: Well, disclose it, or, you know, follow the same rules as everyone else. It is honestly shocking at this point, the cozy interest. I mean, the fact that there is a group that purchased a building across the street from the Supreme Court so they could have meet cutes with the justices and just casually run into them and glaze them is weird. Like, I mean, just frankly, really weird. And it just tells you how much control and power this court has, maybe more than was expected at the framing, and how powerful it has become in our lives.
1: Yeah, it's shocking. You talk in the book a lot about the fact that so many things can be changed, things that yeah. Congress can make changes to things that I think a lot of people don't understand until you kind of go through the book and get a sense of what's actually there and what is left for Congress to decide and change, right? And some of these Supreme Court reforms, for instance, Congress could just
2: yeah.
1: do.
2: Jurisdiction stripping, preventing the court from reviewing certain questions, that's something Congress can do and has done. The Prison Litigation Reform Act is a jurisdiction stripping statute that Congress passed that prevents federal courts from hearing certain cases from prisoners. We can do it in other ways. We can limit the court's jurisdiction over voting rights. And some people worry that that means we will also be limiting the role of lower federal courts. And it's actually the lower courts and the district courts that are acting as the bulwark right now against the administration. So maybe jurisdiction stripping isn't desirable because it would also hem them in. But there are those who think that jurisdiction stripping over certain issues would be important and useful. You could do something where Congress passes a law that effectively makes each justice, if they hit a certain term limit, like if it's 18 years or not, they cycle back to the appellate courts and ride circuit. So it is effectively a term limit, but one that doesn't require a constitutional amendment. That's something Congress might be able to do.
1: Yeah. As you go through the amendments, the book ends with the 27th Amendment. Do we have a 28th? Did you think about addressing the Equal Rights Amendment at all in the book? Would it be appropriate?
2: So I thought about this. I should also say, I worked on this project with some really fantastic research assistants who were my law students at NYU, among them Sam Oser-Staten, who is a Bay Area native, and I think he's here tonight. The Oser-Statens are in the house. I worked with another student, Ashni Verma, on this, and Ashni worked on the 19th Amendment, which is about women's suffrage, and we talked about this question of should I include the ERA. And one of the things I was really keen to do with this book was to kind of play it down the middle. You know, some people say this, some people say that, in part because I wanted people to arrive at their own conclusions about what they thought about the various amendments, the various provisions of the Constitution and how they had been interpreted. I felt that talking about the Equal Rights Amendment, there was no way to do that, at least for me, in a way that didn't sort of tip my hand about what I thought about the ERA and its very tortured history. I will also say that at the beginning of working on this project, which is, you know, I started working on it just before the presidential election of 2024, and on the Friday before the second Trump inauguration, I got a call from someone in the White House explaining that President Biden had announced through a presidential proclamation that the ERA was, according to him, part of the Constitution and, you know, was the 28th Amendment. Yeah. And I was kind of like, what are we doing? Like, this would have been nice 2 years ago when Dobbs was announced. So it seemed a little, like, too little, too late. I think it was obviously symbolic and, you know, good for President Biden for doing it and making it a topic of conversation. But there are real questions around the ERA, questions that may be resolved by the court in the future, just sort of generally what do you do about an amendment that has timed out, if one can even do that with an amendment. But I felt that including it would tip my hand about what I thought about some of those questions, which I didn't want to do.
1: Do you have an opinion on the question of if 38 states have ratified the amendment, is it part of the Constitution? Or is that what you were trying to stay away from opining on?
2: So I think the real question is what happens when there is a time limit imposed and the time limit occurs and you don't have the requisite number of states who have ratified? Because a lot of the ratifications came after 2016. And I think that's a tougher question, and I'm not actually sure I know the answer.
1: Okay. Some very good questions here from the audience. There are a lot of things, obviously, but what do you think is the greatest thing that people don't understand about the Constitution? Either a misunderstood concept or a myth that actually isn't true, or one of them?
2: So all of the folks who go to Elon Musk's Twitter law school, who are on Twitter, and, you know, every time someone's like, you know, you're violating my First Amendment rights, and it's always directed at some person. No, most of the rights in the Constitution do not apply against private people. They apply against government entities, so state and local governments, the federal government, not private parties. There are a couple of exceptions. The 13th Amendment does apply to private parties, so individuals cannot maintain the institution of slavery. Prohibition also dealt with private conduct, not on the part of the state exclusively. But for the most part, and again, people don't recognize this, the Constitution and its provisions apply to restrict state actors. And again, that's the hedge against tyranny, the government being the unit that could slip into tyranny. And yeah, I remember, I have two children, and I think they're incredibly lucky to be raised by two lawyers. Like, my parents were not lawyers, so I was probably one of these people, like, talking about my constitutional rights and not knowing anything until I went to law school. But I remember when my daughter was seven, she said I'd infringed upon her rights. I was like, that's
1: actually... And she's taking you to the Supreme Court?
2: You're violating my rights. And I was like, your constitutional rights only apply against government actors. And she looked at me and she's like, don't you work for the University of California?
1: Ooh. Oh.
2: Yeah. Like, I here I was trying to raise a smart girl. I didn't know it would be weaponized against me.
1: She had clearly read the Constitution.
2: No. like, I hope she has at this point. I keep leaving the book around the house.
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2: I hope someone's reading
1: She'll
2: it.
1: She'll say she has. So you hope someone's reading it. Who, certainly, this will be used in a lot of contexts where people want to understand the Constitution mm-hmm. better. Who do you hope will read it that really needs it, hasn't seen it? Where do you...
2: Clarence Thomas.
1: Clarence Thomas. I could have guessed
2: Brett
1: that was
2: Kavanaugh.
1: The next one. Yeah.
2: We could go on.
1: Brett Kavanaugh, who you warned us about, to be fair. You went before the committee at his confirmation
2: I
1: and
2: did.
1: Explained why he was not a good choice.
2: I did.
1: You tried. We appreciate that. What, like, for instance, are there, what would cause a real change? How does this book actually change things?
2: Yeah.
1: Which group of people? Is it students? Is it, are there people on what you might call the right who never watch MS Now who might find this illuminating?
2: You know, part of trying to write this straight down the middle, sort of some people say this, some people say that, is because I do want it to be read by a wide range of people. I recognize that there are built-in audiences for me, and, you know, they may not trend right. That's unfortunate. I hope other people will come to this. But the book is written specifically for lay people. It's not for law professors. It's not even really for lawyers. And, you know, Larry Tribe read it and called me and was like, you know, what about this, Melissa? What about that? And I'm like, it's not for us, Larry. It's not for us. Like, you wrote a whole treatise. That's for us. This is for, like, my mom, who was a nurse but had questions about the Constitution and, you know, would have, I think, liked to have something like this. I think it's especially important for students, high school students, middle school students. I think the book is accessible to them. You know, I was a graduation speaker at a high school commencement, and I gave each graduate a copy of the book because I thought, you're going out into the world, and we need you to be engaged. And so part of it is, you know, I went to the University of Virginia, and the University of Virginia was founded by Thomas Jefferson, and at UVA, you talk about Thomas Jefferson like he went out for ice, and he will be back any minute.
1: Wow. Do you talk about all the aspects of his history?
2: So I worked at Monticello, Thomas Jefferson's plantation home. So you don't get to be a black woman working at Monticello without talking about all aspects
1: yeah.
2: of his history. And so I did. And at one point in time, I think I was required to know like 387 Thomas Jefferson quotes.
1: Wow.
2: But right now, I can remember only one. And it was from an 1816 letter that Jefferson wrote to Charles Yancey. And he said, a nation that expects to be both uneducated and free expects what never was and never will be. Right? They understood education as the ultimate hedge against tyranny. Like an educated citizenry, you couldn't pull the wool over mm-hmm. their eyes.
1: Mm-hmm.
2: So, you know, part of the impetus for this book is like, we're getting snookered here and we need to get back in the game. Like whether that's teaching our children what the limits of government are and, you know, the boundaries that we place on the government, what our rights are and when the government goes too far and encroaching upon them, or whether we need a refresher for ourselves. I mean, you know, as I was writing this, I was seeing all of these debates in the Constitutional Convention about a standing army. The founding fathers were so preoccupied by the prospect of keeping an army. They really, really worried about it because, again, they remembered the Redcoats just being sent to Boston and Concord and wherever. And they were really worried about the United States having a standing army. They knew it was necessary. They'd just come through a war. But they're like, how do we, like, do this and not have it turn into a force for the government to run roughshod over the people? And so they divided power over the military between the president, who would be the commander-in-chief, and Congress, who would provision and supply the army and would have to continually allocate funds for its upkeep. And they thought, that's how we'll do it. We're going to divide the power over this. They would have been so alarmed by what we saw in 2025 and 2026.
1: With the military on the streets?
2: Yeah. I mean, National Guard, not the actual military, but there were lots of discussions.
1: We had Marines in Los Angeles for a while.
2: Marines in Los Angeles. But again, these are the things that preoccupy them. And I'm like working on this book and I'm like, this is everything they never wanted to see.
1: Wow. A lot of the conversations in the book kind of go back to understanding the intent of the framers, right? What did they mean when they said this?
2: Yeah.
1: How should we be thinking about that? Do we have to take into context they didn't understand the world that we live in now? How absolutist Mm-hmm. Can we be about what we think they thought?
2: So there are six people on the court who think we should be very absolutist about it for guns. For other things, they're much more itinerant and selective about history and tradition. And you know, I think
1: you prefer to it as drunk history
2: on the podcast, not
1: yes.
2: in the book.
1: Yes. Yes,
2: the book is very decorous. It's intended for students. I think you have to call them out on that. I mean, if you're going to talk about originalism, you know, I was down at Stanford Law School, and if you've ever taught at Berkeley, you go to Stanford, and it's like country mouse come to the city, and you're just like, your head is turned. They have this wall of flat-screen TVs, and, you know, it just like the TVs would flash inspirational messages, and then one TV said, "What is the greatest scam ever perpetrated by lawyers?" And I was like, well, I'm interested now. Like, so I'm waiting for the screen to flash again. And then it just says originalism. And I'm like, oh, my God, yes, that's right.
1: Wow.
2: That's totally it.
1: Like lawyer jokes on the walls.
2: That's a really good lawyer joke. You know, originalism, this idea that we have to interpret the Constitution the way the framers would have understood those provisions, like, I guess, right? I mean, I don't even think the framers thought that. I mean, they have a Ninth Amendment that says not everything in this document is exhaustive. Like, this wasn't supposed to be exhaustive. Like, there may be rights that we haven't contemplated that, like, that are implicit from other rights that we have to address and consider. And just because it's explicit here doesn't mean it's exhaustive. So, I mean, that by itself, the fact that they have this sort of basket amendment that's like, just, it's, this isn't it, should tell us that they did not believe they had a monopoly on wisdom, that there were other things going on here. The whole Anglo-American system and legal tradition is one about analogy and reasoning by analogy. I mean, like, I don't think they would have looked at the Second Amendment and said, okay, did James Madison have an AR-15? Well,
1: or
2: he had a musket.
1: One could exist.
2: Yeah, oh, right. Like, yeah. He had a musket. So he obviously, we can now allow people to have AR-15s. I don't think that's what they had in mind. And again, they're so selective about the history that they use. So in a recent case that was decided by the court in this term, Wolford versus Lopez, which was a challenge to Hawaii law that prohibited gun owners from entering with their guns on private property unless they first secured the consent of the private property owner. The court struck down this Hawaii law as inconsistent with the Second Amendment. And I was like, this is really interesting, because if there's one thing the founding fathers really cared about, it was private property, right? Securing private property. So how is it that this law that gives priority to the wishes of a private property owner is eclipsed by the Second Amendment and the right to own guns? And Hawaii, in defending its law, pointed to anti-poaching laws that were in effect both in the Hawaiian islands prior to statehood and in other places that said you couldn't carry a gun onto private property. And, you know, this court is like, but that was about hunting and poaching,

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1: This court sees racism this term, right? A few days later, in the temporary protected status cases where they allow the administration to rescind TPS status for Haitian nationals and Syrian nationals, they don't think that the president's statements that Haitians eat dogs and cats and that Haitians are poisoning the blood of America or that Haiti is an S-hole country, that doesn't seem racist to them. But the Black Codes from 1865 and this law prohibiting the possession of a weapon on private property, that's racism, and we can't even consider it.
2: And none of this gerrymandering is racism.
1: Well, I mean, again, that's partisanship, right? So that also was just, it's a case that the court orchestrated and brought back. So this case, Louisiana versus Calais, which has effectively nullified Section 2 of the Voting Rights Act, which is literally the last shard of this historic civil rights statute that remained. This case was a challenge to Louisiana's districting maps. Louisiana, in the wake of the 2020 census, drew a new congressional map that only permitted a single district where African Americans were likely to elect the candidate of their choice, even though African Americans represent about a third of the electorate in Louisiana. So the map actually could have supported two minority opportunity districts. A three-judge panel, which included Trump appointees, said that this was likely a racial gerrymander, and it ordered Louisiana to redraw the map. Louisiana redrew the map so that there were two minority opportunity districts. A group of non-African American voters sued the state, arguing that the new map, because it had been drawn to remedy the racial discrimination of the old map, was itself engaging in racial discrimination because it considered race. So considering race to remedy the racial discrimination is itself racial discrimination. This case was first argued in October term 2024. It was then supposed to be decided at the end of that term, so June of 2025. The court never issued a decision. They held it over for another round of oral arguments in October term 2025. And when they did that, they asked a new question that no litigant had asked for. No one was asking this question except the members of this court. And the question was whether the consideration of race as part of a remedy for a redistricting wrong, if under the 14th Amendment that was done, would it violate the 15th Amendment? So effectively,
2: they brought their own case.
1: Yeah, they brought their own case. And the idea is, if you are thinking about racial discrimination as the 14th Amendment directs you to do, does that violate the 15th Amendment? So it's almost like, are the 14th and 15th Amendments in tension with each other? And the court ultimately says yes. It ratchets up the proof that would be required to establish a violation of Section 2. It insists that you have to show intentional discrimination, which no state is going to do. They're not going to be yes, I was trying to stick it to the Black people. Instead, they're going to say, I was trying to consolidate Republican advantage, or I was trying to ensure that the Republican incumbent stayed in power. When in fact, in many of these states, especially in the South, race and partisanship run together, which is to say that African Americans are Democrats in many of those states. So if you are districting to consolidate Republican advantage, you're doing it in a way that will necessarily disadvantage African American voters. African Americans are Democrats in many of those states. So if you are districting to consolidate Republican advantage, you're doing it in a way that will necessarily disadvantage African American voters.
2: Precedented?
1: Probably not. I'm sure if I thought about it, there are other times when the court has revisited questions or held over questions and, looked at them afresh. Even Louisiana versus Calais is very similar to a case that the court heard in 2023 called Allen versus Milligan, which was about Alabama drawing its maps in a way that limited the opportunities for minority voters. Alabama drew a single minority opportunity district when, in fact, the number of Black Alabamians would have supported two districts. The court in 2023 upheld a ruling of a lower three-judge panel saying that the initial map that was drawn was likely an impermissible racial gerrymander. It's the same question that was raised in Louisiana

0: versus Calais, you know, why the court felt it had to address the question again 2 years later is a question, a puzzle.
1: Yeah.
0: I speculate that in 2023, we are 10 years after the court striking down the preclearance regime of the Voting Rights Act in Shelby County versus Holder. So it's a bad anniversary, 10 years out. It's also the year after the court hobbles abortion rights in Dobbs, and they're already getting a lot of heat. So maybe they just, you know, come back to them.
1: They'll focus on something different.
0: Yeah.
1: A quick question here about the way justices get onto the court and the presidents who nominate them, and then the perhaps surprising deviation where justices over time don't vote the way you think the president who nominated them would expect. Is that notable, surprising, routine?
0: So Andrew Martin, who's now the president of Washington University, and Kevin Quinn, who used to be my colleague at Berkeley and is now at the University of Michigan, maybe actually he might be at the Washington University at this point, they had these Martin-Quinn scores where they basically rated and evaluated the ideological drift of justices over time. And it actually wasn't specific to any particular ideological stripe, like who nominated you. All of the justices kind of moved to the left over time. So it was really just like a consistent drift leftward. And, you know, they argue that like maybe as you are on the court for a long period of time, you just become inured to certain practicalities, to partisan politics, and you kind of just shift. I'm not quite sure if that's a persuasive account of why that happens, but, you know, empirically it seems like that is what happens. The most famous example of this, I think, is Harry Blackmun, who was nominated by Republican President Richard Nixon and ultimately wrote Roe versus Wade. I don't know if that's necessarily an example of ideological drift, though, because in 1973, many Republicans were in favor of abortion rights. So what Blackmun was doing in Roe was not especially radical, and Roe is not an especially radical opinion. John Paul Stevens is another example. He too was nominated by a Republican. By the end of his career on the court, he was very much a lion of the left. But, you know, there was a long tail to this, and he was on the court for a very long time. So he wasn't like immediately got on the court and, you know, became a Berkeley hippie.
1: Who didn't wear blazers.
0: Right.
1: Fascinating question here. Many democracies have revised their constitutions more often and more aggressively. Should we? Is there a space for a broader range of amendments or a constitutional, sort of a fresh constitutional convention?
0: So, I mean, I think part of our problem is that it's really hard to amend the Constitution. Article 5, which lays out the provisions for amending the Constitution, makes it pretty hard. And that was by design.
1: Intentionally, right?
0: By design. You know, I think they felt that if you were going to go to the trouble of writing all of this down, you wanted to make sure that these weren't itinerant commitments that could be changed on a whim. And you know, if you think about certain moments in time, you can understand where they were coming from. So imagine post 9/11 in this, you know, furor over safety and, you know, concern about the homeland. There might have been many among us who are willing to give up certain civil liberties in the name of public safety.
1: We did to some extent.
0: We could have gone even further, like the First Amendment was a hedge. Other amendments were a hedge on that. So maybe that's a good thing, right? I think what the founders did not anticipate is the impact of political parties, polarization, gerrymandering on the process. You know, you have to go through state legislatures. You know, there are two processes. There's the process by which an amendment originates in Congress, and then it passes by a supermajority in both houses and then goes to the state legislatures where you have to have 38 states in order to be ratified. That's a lot harder now because of gerrymandering, both at the level of Congress and at the level of the state legislatures. There's an alternative method. It has never been used, whereby an amendment originates in a state constitutional convention. It's never been used. There's incredible appetite to use it among red states right now. So they're basically counting how many red states and red state legislatures there are where they control the legislature. And if they get to the point where they're in striking distance of a supermajority, I think they will call for a state level constitutional convention, and who knows what they'll do. It might not just be a new amendment or a few amendments. It might be a whole new constitution.
1: Wow. Speaking of those kind of changes, the Electoral College, somewhat anachronistic thing in the Constitution. I say related because this idea of a national compact where a number of states are getting together trying to change it, and if they get enough states, they'll be able to change it, right?
0: Yeah.
1: Is that the same approach? Is that even... It seems awfully close. It seems like you're amending the Constitution without amending the Constitution, right?
0: Right. So Jesse Wegman's book on the Electoral College, I think, is great for this, and it has a really wonderful explanation of the National Popular Vote movement and this compact for the states to sign on that, you know, they're just, rather than doing the Electoral College, they'll just do the National Popular Vote and devote their electors the way the country votes. Obviously, this would effectively do what abolishing the Electoral College would do through an amendment. It just doesn't require an amendment. We've come so close to Electoral College reform through the amendment process. So, you know, Birch Bayh, who is a senator from Indiana, who was the chairman of the Senate Subcommittee on Constitutional Amendments for many, many years, shepherded most of the amendments, like basically 23 through 26 to completion. And he came very, very close with the electoral, the amendment that would have abolished the Electoral College. Didn't quite make it. There's a story there, I think, about Birch Bayh and his faith in the amendment process as a means of constitutional change. Also a story, I think, about the events that precipitate the impulse toward amendment. So, you know, the 25th Amendment, which specifies all of the procedures for addressing presidential incapacity, is born of, you know, some of the gaps and vagaries in Article 2, but it is precipitated by the Kennedy assassination and this realization that what if John F. Kennedy had not died immediately in Dallas? What if he had held on, as, for example, James Garfield did for many, many months before ultimately succumbing? Is Lyndon Johnson an acting president? If so, for how long? Is he the president? Like, you know, what happens? And Article 2 doesn't really explain that. Again, the framers aren't perfect. The document's not perfect. There are so many moments in our history that give rise to these realizations that, wait a minute, we could do this better. We probably need to pin this down a little more. And I wonder if the moment we are in right now, irrespective of the challenges of amendment, if this moment will provide the urgency to maybe look forward to maybe closing up some of these loopholes.
1: I mean, every time there's an election where the popular vote is out of sync with the Electoral College, you hear this conversation.
0: Yeah.
1: The popular vote compact still requires the state legislatures to actually do what they promised they would do every time you have an election, right? Which is the argument for having an amendment.
0: But this is also the problem, though, of state legislatures that maybe aren't high-minded. And, you know, that's a real worry.
1: Back to your native state of Florida.
0: Native is such a strong word.
1: Sorry. Yes, good point. Good point. You mentioned things like identifying the people who brought forth these amendments, the lesser known things in sort of the history of the Constitution. Did your thinking change at all about the Constitution as you forced yourself to really read it word for word and write this book and create the context? Did you learn new things? Did you?
0: I remember doing Article 1, and like Sam can attest to this, like, wow, this is a slog. This is really long. Like, they covered a lot of things here.
1: Yeah.
0: Postal roads, all kinds of things. I think when you read through it, you begin to understand what their anxieties are. I mean, Article 1 is long. It is lengthy. It is enumerating all of the powers that Congress had because they were so worried about Parliament. They didn't want a federal legislature that would be like Parliament. And so, you know, when I say this is a trauma-informed document, I really do mean it. It's like when if you have gone through a traumatic experience and you go to a therapist and the therapist tells you to journal through it, that's what they're doing.
1: That's what they did.
0: That's what they're doing. Genuinely. I mean, like, you see, like, there's so many places in the Constitution where they're talking about this standing army and their anxieties about the standing army. It's all over Article 1. It's in Article 2. It's in Article 4. I mean, it's like, there's all sorts of stuff.
1: They had redcoats outside their doors, right?
0: Like, so, you also, I mean, the other thing that I think is, this wasn't so surprising to me because I'd read the Constitution before, but, slavery is all over the Constitution, but is never explicitly named. Like, it's everywhere in the original Constitution, and you begin to understand what, once you're looking for it, like the sort of hidden clues. Like, anytime they mention the year 1808, that's about slavery. Because they had this idea that the South just needed 20 years to wean itself off of slavery. So in 1808, that was when Congress would be authorized to pass a law to end the transatlantic slave trade. They could not do it before that. And that's actually in Article 1. Congress cannot pass a law limiting the transatlantic slave trade until 1808. And 1808 comes. Thomas Jefferson himself, a notorious slave owner, signs the law into being. And the South says, bet, we're not ending slavery. We're just going to shift to a self-reproducing slave population. So they're trying to sort of come at these compromises that will end what they understand is a divisive question that may well end the whole experiment because mm-hmm. it's just so fraught. I think they understood that from the start. But if you go through the original Constitution, it is in Article 1, the compromises, the Three-Fifths Clause, the compromises over the size of the House of Representatives. It's in Article 4, the requirement to render personal property back to the state where it came from. Like, they're not talking about furniture. Like, they're talking about people.
1: Yeah.
0: And these compromises, accommodations of slavery are literally all over the document, which is what makes the Reconstruction Amendments so profound. I mean, it's basically, we are going to start all over. We're wiping this clean.
1: And we're going to use the word this time.
0: Yeah.
1: Yeah. You mentioned being the child of people who weren't lawyers. How did you end up in the law? What drew you to the law and to teaching it specifically? Not that we all don't need to learn. I get that part.
0: Yeah, so I went to public school in Florida, and in the fifth grade, we were given an assignment where we had to look up our birthdays and find something significant that happened on our birthdays. Wow. And this was before Google. I mean, this was like before the internet. So
1: you had to actually look it up.
0: It was a hard assignment. It was a really hard assignment. And, you know, I was born on August 30th, and I was like searching. I had to get a reference librarian at my local library to help me. And finally, we came up with Thurgood Marshall was appointed to the Supreme
1: wow.
0: Court on August 30th.
1: Wow.
0: And I was like, well, who's this guy? And so I started reading about Thurgood Marshall, and I was like, what is the Supreme Court? I'd never heard of it. I mean, we hadn't yet gotten to civics in my elementary school class. That came in sixth grade. This was a fifth grade assignment. Mm. I crushed it when we finally did get it.
1: I bet you did.
0: I really did.
1: I bet you did.
0: But that was sort of the beginning. And I was like, wow, this, like, you know, when you read about Thurgood Marshall, not even his career on the court, it's really his career before the court that is so impressive. Like,
1: yes.
0: This man completely changed the law.
1: That explains how you got here. It's fascinating. I can't wait to see your daughter's first case before the Supreme Court.
0: She wants to be a chemist.
1: Okay. Didn't see that coming.
0: Me either.
1: Melissa Murray, thank you. The book is The U.S. Constitution, A Comprehensive and Annotated Guide for the Modern Reader. It is outside the doors here as you leave. I'd love to have you pick up a copy here or at your local bookstore. And thank you for the conversation.
0: Thanks
1: appreciate
0: so
1: you
0: much.
1: Being here.
0: Thank you.
2: 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I'm Gloria Duffy, co-president and co-CEO of the club. Today you heard Melissa Murray in conversation with Neil Chase. Professor Murray is the author of The U.S. Constitution, A Comprehensive and Annotated Guide for the Modern Reader. 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
5: Hello, welcome to Newsday on the BBC World Service with me, Ansoi Nairobi. Luke Jones is in London, as is Isaac Fennin on our sports desk.
6: Today, Hamas has told the BBC it has agreed to disarm in Gaza after US President Donald Trump announces the Board of Peace's plan. Mr. Trump describes it as a major milestone towards peace. We will hear from a Palestinian diplomat and later from Tel Aviv and one of the architects of the original Oslo Peace Accords.
5: And Spain is sending troops to bolster security as thousands enter the enclave of Ceuta from Morocco. We'll get the thoughts of a Spanish MP.
7: And I've been talking to football association chiefs around the world, especially in Africa, to hear their thoughts on a controversial plan to privatise world football. We're going to have plenty on that story and lots more here on Newsday. 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
0: BBC News with Danielle Jaworwiecka. After months of talks, Hamas says it's agreed to a plan put forward by President Trump's Board of Peace to completely disarm in Gaza. Mr. Trump called the agreement historic and described it as a critical step towards a new Palestinian government there. Our Gaza correspondent says the plan provides for the inventory and storage of Hamas's remaining heavy weapons under Palestinian oversight. There's been no comment yet from Israel, and Syed Shahata of BBC Arabic says pitfalls remain.
8: There's many obstacles from the Israeli side and on Hamas side. Hamas saying the withdrawal of the Israeli forces should go in hand in hand with the disarming, but Mr. Trump said the Israeli would withdraw once the disarmament is completed. So there is difference between them, and it's a lengthy process. It will take months to finish.
0: The governing body of world football says its consultation on the part sale of the World Cup is continuing despite strong opposition from two confederations. FIFA blamed incorrect media reports for the hostile reception its plans have received. It insisted that national associations should vote in September armed with the facts and denied it was selling the sport. Both the European and the North Central American and Caribbean confederations have opposed the plan, but some African football associations say they'll back the initiative, which will see an immediate cash dividend. Thousands more migrants have gathered at the border of Spain's North African enclave of Ceuta, which on Thursday was overwhelmed by the first mass crossing in 5 years. Extra troops have been deployed from the mainland, and Prime Minister Pedro Sanchez is expected in the territory today. At least 15 people have drowned attempting to reach Spain. Our Europe correspondent Sarah Rainsford reports.
9: It isn't clear yet what prompted this surge in illegal crossings from Morocco or how hard the authorities there tried to prevent it. At one point, a Spanish official said the border was in total collapse. Spain's Prime Minister Pedro Sanchez is due in the territory today and has pledged to return things to normal immediately. The breach has also prompted a political spat with Italy, where Prime Minister Giorgia Meloni says she's considering suspending the open border Schengen agreement with Spain, warning of a security risk to Europe. It is a threat that seems impossible to enforce, though, and the government in Madrid is calling for solidarity instead of demagoguery.
0: Asian stock markets have surged following another day of strong second quarter results from US tech giants.
10: Shares in South Korea are up by double digits, while Japan's Nikkei index is trading more than 5% higher after both Apple and Amazon bettered market expectations. On Thursday, the Nasdaq tech-heavy exchange closed almost 3% higher. There'd been an extended sell-off in tech stocks over concerns firms may be investing too heavily in AI. BBC News. Ukrainian media reports say one of Russia's largest oil refineries, a Lukoil facility in the Volgograd region, has been set on fire in a drone strike. The local governor said fires had broken out at a fuel and energy complex south of Volgograd, but did not name it. He said there had also been damage to civilian infrastructure, with five people taken to hospital. Indonesia has arrested a Malaysian pilot who's accused of smuggling a large quantity of drugs into the country. Police said he was carrying 70,000 ecstasy tablets in his suitcase when arrested at Jakarta's international airport. Indonesian police further alleged that the pilot, identified only by his initials MSO, was on drugs while flying the Malaysia Airlines plane. A rescue operation is underway in the Karakoram Mountains of northern Pakistan following an avalanche on Broad Peak, one of the world's highest summits. Contact has been lost with a 10-man expedition being led by the Nepal-born former British Special Forces soldier Nirmal Persia. Media reports say four bodies have been found. The British YouTuber and rapper Young Philly has been convicted of assaulting a fan in a hotel room in Australia, but acquitted of three charges of rape. Young Philly had brought a 20-year-old woman back to his hotel after performing at a club in Perth last September. Katie Watson is our Australia correspondent.
11: He was found guilty of two counts of assault. There was also the jury could not come to a verdict, to a decision on three other counts of rape. And so that's the significant thing. We'll hear back in on the 21st of August. He will appear in court again. And they at that point, there will be a sentencing date set for those counts that he was found guilty of. There will also be discussion from prosecution about what they will do with those counts that the jury couldn't come to a decision on.
10: BBC News.
5: Thank you for those updates. Hello and welcome to Newsday with Luke and Anne. This half hour we talk about the Hamas disarmament and Israel withdrawal from Gaza, as well as FIFA World Cup plans as they encounter strong opposition. And we'll bring you reaction to these stories, and we'd love to hear your thoughts on that too. Our text number is +44 77 86 20 50 85. U.S. President Donald Trump says that the Board of Peace, set up to establish peace-building, reconstruction, governance and stabilization efforts in Gaza, has reached an agreement for the complete disarmament of Hamas and other armed groups in the Palestinian territory. A senior Hamas official has told the BBC that they have agreed to the board's plan to completely disarm in Gaza and that an official statement will be released soon. Israel, though, has yet to comment. Part of that agreement is the planned withdrawal of Israeli forces from Gaza, which will then lead to reconstruction efforts. But will all these happen? Let's now speak to Salah Abdel Shafi, who is the Palestinian Authority ambassador to Austria, Slovenia, Croatia, and the permanent observer to the United Nations. He joins us this morning from the Austrian capital of Vienna. Welcome to the program. Now,
12: good morning.
5: The announcement has been made. Good morning to you. What do you make of that announcement? Are you optimistic that this is, as some people have said, a path to peace?
12: Well, first of all, this is a very positive development. The fact that Hamas is engaging and declared its readiness to disarm is in itself a very positive development and might be an opening to continue implementing the so-called, you know, peace plan of President Trump. However, it's difficult to say that I'm optimistic given the Israeli position, which has so far been refusing to engage, at least. To the contrary, they've continued their bombardments. Just yesterday, we had three children killed. They widened the so-called yellow line. According to Netanyahu himself, you know, Israel is already has 70% of the Gaza Strip under its control. So still, there are still lots of obstacles down the road. But again, I think this is a very positive development, and that Hamas is positively engaging.
5: And U.S. officials have been quoted saying that President Trump will be very disappointed if Israel does not withdraw as part of the agreement. Is this the thing that will move things now, with President Trump having some leverage there?
12: Yes, I think if the U.S. administration and President Trump personally is pressing in that direction, that Israel should end its occupation of the Gaza Strip, I think this will happen. Now, don't forget that Netanyahu is heading to elections end of October, and he wants to play the tough guy in front of the Israeli public. So we need the personal intervention of President Trump. He put his name on this peace plan. The Board of Pieces was his initiative. So we're expecting President Trump personally to engage. He has the leverage with Israel. But again, I think it's not going to be easy given the domestic situation in Israel heading to elections. And what is leaking already that Israel is still refusing to accept even this new proposal from Hamas, and they're arguing that only after we finish the process of completely not only disarming, they're even speaking about getting all the weapons out of the Gaza Strip. So there are some indications that Israel is going to put some obstacles.
5: Oh, on that particular point, what is the agreement? There has been some reporting that the arms are going to be under a new Palestinian authority.
12: Yes, well, again the agreement speaks about disarming of Hamas. So the details have to be worked out. Now, there are, leaks that Hamas is ready to store their heavy weapons under the supervision of the Palestinian Authority. And by the way, parallel to this process, there is already the training of 5,000 new security people from Gaza. They've been vetted and they will be trained. So ultimately, Gaza and the West Bank should be under the Palestinian Authority. So again, we welcome such a development. If Hamas says that the heavy weapon will be stored under the supervision of the Palestinian Authority, and of course, don't forget that according to the peace plan, we'll have the so-called International Stabilization Force, which is a temporary military force that will ensure that all sides are implementing their obligations according to the agreement, and to ensure that, and we shouldn't forget that major part of the agreement is that humanitarian assistance would get into Gaza in sufficient quantities, and not what is today going on, that not even half of the agreed upon quantities of humanitarian assistance is getting into Gaza.
5: And very briefly, it's been months since the ceasefire was agreed between the warring parties. What has changed to seemingly make Hamas sign up to this plan now?
12: Well, of course, we shouldn't forget that Hamas has been under pressure. Hamas actually was the one side that was committed to the ceasefire. Israel continued its attack, its genocide on a daily basis. More than 1,000 Palestinians have been killed since the ceasefire.
5: So well, it denies that Hamas that characterization as a genocide.
12: Well, yeah. Well, for us, this is a genocide. For the UN, it's a genocide. For major international human rights organizations, it's a genocide. But this is not the issue. There are atrocities, war crimes, and so on. So Israel has continued with this while the world remained silent, while the Board of Peace remained silent on this. We hope now that there is an opening and that we will move forward.
13: Many thanks for speaking to us, Salah Abdel Shafi, Palestinian Authority Ambassador to Austria, Slovenia, Croatia, and Permanent Observer to the United Nations.
6: Listening to Newsday on the BBC World Service, Spain is deploying troops to reinforce border security in their North African enclave of Ceuta after thousands of migrants swam around the border from neighbouring Morocco, with at least 15 drowning doing so. Ceuta is on Morocco's northern coast and is separated from mainland Spain by the Strait of Gibraltar, so has long been a focal point for migrants attempting to reach Europe. The head of the association that represents Guardia Civil officers in Ceuta described the situation as, quote, absolute chaos. They said it's not possible to give precise numbers, but there are thousands of migrants crossing, adding that the border had, quote, totally collapsed. If you look at some of the footage and photographs, you can see migrants swimming, using inflatable rings and other flotation devices to swim around the border, while others are reported to have ran through a gate in the border fence. Live with us is the Spanish MEP, member of the European Parliament of the ruling Socialist Party, and former Justice Minister Juan Fernando López Aguiar. Welcome to Newsday. What is your understanding of the situation, and what do you think needs to be done?
14: As you described it, it's obviously an extremely serious situation, but it's not unprecedented. You have to bear in mind that Ceuta and Melilla happen to be the only terrestrial external borders of the European Union with the African continent, and it happens to be a border between Spain and Morocco. By the way, with the deepest economic and social difference in external borders in all of the world. So it's an structural situation, not unprecedented. We saw it in 2005, we saw it in 2021, and we're seeing it in 2026. Second, it takes a lot of cooperation with Morocco to stop that from happening. And third, as to the causes of the situation, it is obvious the combination of a number of factors, including a certain recent ruling of the Spanish Supreme Court, which stated that the expedited immediate hot return procedure, it's not applicable to those who swim between Morocco and Ceuta. Mm. It is applicable to those who jump on the fence, which is the so-called border physical containment. But when it comes to swimming, they cannot be subject to expedited immediate return, which means in practice that thousands are being now incited to give it a try by the social nets in Morocco.
6: Okay, so who you've blamed there include the Spanish Supreme Court, the Moroccans, and just geography.
14: I'm explaining the situation. I know, of course, I'm not blaming the Spanish Supreme Court. I'm explaining the situation.
6: Well, you said it was partly down to their decision that this is happening. I wonder whether you lay any blame at the feet of the Guardia Civil or the Spanish authorities there, who are meant to ensure this isn't absolute chaos.
14: Of course not. The Spanish Guardia Civil is doing its best with the tools and with the means available. And in order to reinforce their capacity, which is limited, certainly limited, not suitable to face that kind of a challenge, the army is being mobilized, not for the first time. It was mobilized in 2005 and in 2021, and now it's been mobilized again in order precisely to reinforce the limited capacities of the so-called security forces, which are composed in Ceuta by the National Police and by the Civil Guard. They're doing their best, and of course, believe me, Spanish security forces are extremely bound by human rights and fundamental rights consideration, and of course by law, which is extremely protective of fundamental rights considerations, and that of course a major priority for the Spanish government.
6: Should they have had better tools, better support earlier?
14: The thing is that you have to bear in mind that the availabilities of civil guards and national police in both in Ceuta and Melilla are suitable to ordinary circumstances, not for extraordinary crisis. When it comes to an extraordinary crisis, they have to be reinforced by extraordinary means. Yeah. And that is why The Minister of Interior is visiting Ceuta just today, and by the way, the Prime Minister will be there too, along the in order to assess and monitor the situation on the spot. So both Prime Minister and Minister of Interior will be there on Friday.
6: Okay.
14: Ceuta.
6: Good to talk to you this morning. Thank you for your time. Former Justice Minister Juan Fernando Lopez Aguiar.
13: You're listening to Newsday from the BBC World Service with Luke and Anne. Here are the headlines this hour. The Palestinian militant group Hamas says it's accepted a peace deal for Gaza that will see it lay its arms down. President Trump has called the breakthrough historic, but Israel has yet to comment. And FIFA says that it's pressing ahead with its consultation process on the sale of the World Cup, Football World Cup, despite widespread opposition. And that's the story of the morning, the other story of the morning. And we've been hearing from people around the world of football with about this controversial plan concerning the commercialization of the World Cup. It's one of the biggest upheavals to hit the sport in decades. Isaac, you've been talking to some of the people, the Football Association chiefs. Tell us what's at stake.
15: Yeah, it really feels as though this story has spun out of control for FIFA. UEFA, the European football's governing body, says that their members will boycott FIFA competitions if Gianni Infantino pushes these plans ahead. They say that the World Cup cannot be treated as an investment product. Ramon Vega, the former Spurs and Swiss international, actually went up against Infantino in the FIFA presidential elections in 2019, and he is fully against these proposals.
16: When pretty much I saw these proposals, first of all, let's put two things aside. From the moral and from the ethical point of view from the game, it's very, very, very wrong, frankly saying. The biggest organization on the planet to put it privately, or in the private or a kind of SPV, we call it in this case, and sell it to private investors, immediately you're questioning the integrity of the game going forward, because once you're putting investor into a company, you have to perform. And the investors will always dictate where it's going. And that should never be in the game where I love, everything has been given to me and myself, and should never be questioned. So that's already very, very wrong. Nevertheless, most important part of it, the valuation of that proposal is so undervalued from in terms of the, we call it FIFA, is the pinnacle of the football pyramid, and is valued only around the 20 billion, what I'm calling it. When I'm talking about 6 or even 8 billion or 10 billion Real Madrid valuation, FIFA is at least 10 to 15 times of that valuation. To sell it at that low valuation shows already how fishy this transaction is. Now, question is this proposal for the voting or for the letters he wants to add, because he sees already he is not any more acceptable within the football industry, because the world of football has enough from him, because the integrity is not there, the transparency is not there, and the accountability is not there either. So therefore, I am very much against this proposal, and I'm very happy that the Europeans finally have put a voice towards, because the game is from the people. The people are supporting the game. The people are paying the tickets. If you look at it, the World Cup is one of the outrageous ticket prices ever, ever, ever been in the World Cup. A family member with two kids can't even go to a World Cup. How are you going to inspire the youth for the future of this game? Impossible. He's actually declining that. So, in the same time, UEFA was also the last 10 years in the sight and looking what he's doing, because actually he's put the game to the worst, not to the in a good way. He was the one who's actually after the collapse in 2015, because where I was there and my wife is also within more than 20 years in the football industry as well, because he's one of the first women actually in the men's bench sitting as a director of football as well. So we've been in the last 10 years really traveling around the globe and looking at all the continents, what is happening, what is missing, what is wrong. What this person is doing for the football world at the moment, he's dividing, first of all, everybody. Number two, he's dissing the fans, the most important, the people who love the passion behind this game, away, and it should be changed as soon as possible.
15: Yeah, that is Ramon Vega there, and he was speaking about the fans. Let's hear from some of them from England and Germany who about their these proposals and whether they are approved. Let's see what some fans from England and Germany think.
17: I'm fully behind UEFA's decisions. I think that you know, this is a question not only about the way that the actual sort of commercialism involved, but it's also the whole consultation process with senior figures inside FIFA's own structures coming out, many of them, to say that they were completely in the dark. And the Canadian president of CONCACAF has said that he was effectively blindsided. He was completely in the dark. And this is a man who's the vice chairman of FIFA's council. So when we're talking about FIFA, increasingly it seems to be that we're talking about Infantino and one man's decisions that are being made, and a stop has to be put to it.
18: The word I hear most often around here when people talk about FIFA is corruption. You know, the German word is korrupt. In basically every other statement about FIFA, you will hear the word corrupt. That is maybe a bit harsh because it's a criminal offense, but there is this tendency to make the most money, as much money as possible from every competition, from every game. And this is sort of going against, you know, your typical football fan's interest. If you wanted to buy a ticket for the World Cup final, I saw some interviews. Fans bought tickets for $10,000, $15,000, $20,000, and that's absurd.
15: Yeah, so that is one of the issues, the amount of money that is in the game. This proposal from FIFA would give member associations access to $20 million. Now, it was thought that they would get immediate access to that money, but a recent statement from FIFA said that this would be over a four-year period. FIFA did put out a pretty strong statement a few hours ago when they said, "Nobody is selling football. This is not something FIFA would ever entertain." Some federations are in support of these proposals. One of them is the Ugandan Football Federation's Rogers Bayimukamu.
19: First and foremost, you need to understand that football is a very expensive venture, and especially on the African continent, where the resources are not easy to come by. For instance, in Uganda, the number of infrastructure projects that have been funded by FIFA from the resources generated by FIFA, especially at the World Cup, both from ticket sales as well as sponsors. For instance, the headquarters where we sit is a grant from FIFA. I think that was FIFA Forward 1. We have Njeru Technical Center, which was also funded by FIFA. We have FIFA Stadium Kadiba, which was also funded by FIFA. On top of that, there are many grassroots programs that have been funded by FIFA, including schools for football. So for me, from my perspective, where I stand, any avenue that brings in more resources is good, because then those resources would be distributed and given to, would be distributed and given to federations, especially on the African continent, and that will spur growth.
6: And speaking of World Cups, of course, Isaac, we had the news a little bit earlier on in the programme that the legendary Italian footballer Franco Baresi has died.
15: Yeah, really, really sad news coming from Italy. He was an absolute icon with the Italian football team. He was a one club man, AC Milan, where he won three Champions League trophies. He won six Serie A titles, two Intercontinental Cups, three European Super Cups, and the Supercoppa Italia four times, as well as winning the World Cup with Italy in 1982. An absolutely extraordinary player with AC Milan. It's really, really sad news. He's died at the age of 66. In a statement, AC Milan said, "We must be strong and gather every bit of energy, even at this saddest of times. We lost Franco only a few months after his last public appearance in a packed San Siro at the Milan Winter Olympic ceremony, an event on the world stage he helped make unforgettable. He is a complete and true icon of Italian football." Really, really sad news there.
6: And how do you think he'll be remembered?
15: Just as one of the greatest defenders of all time, a little bit before my time, but I grew up hearing stories of Baresi, and he actually only retired in 1997. So he had a really, really long, long career, and he played with one club, just one of those players that was just incredibly iconic,
6: yeah.
15: Made that AC Milan jersey, that red and black of the Rossoneri, incredibly iconic. And so, yeah, I think he will be remembered really, really strongly as an icon of football.
6: And as you say, dying young as well at the age of just 66. They didn't give a cause of death in the statement, but just reading from Agence France-Presse at the moment that he had some surgery in August 2025 to remove a lung nodule, but that's all that's really known about his health. Isaac, thank you for that. 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
5: Hello, welcome to Newsday from the BBC World Service with Anne Soy and Luke Jones.
6: As wildfires spread across Europe, we'll speak to the head of emergency in the European Union on what is being done.
5: A senior Hamas official has told the BBC that the group has agreed to the Board of Peace's plan to completely disarm in Gaza.
6: And UEFA say they'll boycott World Cups if FIFA presses ahead and sells a stake in its competitions. We'll discuss that after the latest news.
10: BBC News with Danielle Jałowiecka. Hamas says it's agreed to a framework put forward by President Trump's Board of Peace to fully disarm in Gaza. There's not yet been any comment from Israel, but Mr. Trump said the Israelis would withdraw from Gaza as soon as the militant group's disarmament had been completed. FIFA says its consultation on the part sale of the World Cup is continuing despite opposition from two confederations. It's insisted it's not selling football and has blamed misreporting for the frosty reception its plan has received. Thousands more migrants have gathered at the border of Spain's North African enclave of Ceuta, which on Thursday was overwhelmed by a mass crossing from Morocco. The Spanish Prime Minister will visit the territory on Friday. Stock markets in Asia have surged following another day of strong second quarter results from the US tech giants. The South Korean stock market was up by double digits, while Japan's Nikkei index is trading more than 5% higher. Ukrainian media reports say one of Russia's largest oil refineries, a Lukoil facility in the Volgograd region, has been set on fire in a drone strike. The local governor said fires had broken out at a fuel and energy complex south of Volgograd, but did not name it. A Supreme Court judge in Brazil has authorised a police investigation into the president's eldest son. Fabio Lula da Silva has been linked to a multi-million dollar fraud. Indonesia has arrested a Malaysian pilot who's accused of carrying 70,000 ecstasy tablets in his suitcase. Police further allege that the pilot was on drugs while flying the Malaysia Airlines plane. Mountaineering officials in Pakistan say they've located the trackers of 4 of the 10 climbers missing following an avalanche on the world's 12th highest summit, Broad Peak. It's not known whether they are alive or dead. They include the renowned mountaineer Nirmal Purja. BBC News.
5: Thank you for that summary, Danielle. 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We are live in London with Luke Jones and here in Nairobi with me, Anne Soy.
6: In this half hour, we have stories for you on the wildfires raging in Europe, Hamas agreeing to disarm, and the controversial plans by FIFA to sell a stake of their football competitions to private investors.
13: Your thoughts on that or anything else you've heard on the program are always welcome. Our text number is +44 77 86 20 50 85.
6: Since the middle of the month, wildfires have been raging in France, Spain and Portugal, forcing more than 300,000 people to evacuate their homes. Officials in the Spanish capital, Madrid, have said the fires are the worst the region have ever experienced. The French president, Emmanuel Macron, when visiting the fire-ravaged area in the Gironde region, called it completely unprecedented, the toughest since World War II. And now those fires are moving eastwards. In Crete, in Greece, thousands of people are being evacuated. Live with us on Newsday to discuss is Maria Zuber. She's head of the European Union's Response Coordination Centre. You're very welcome on the programme. How bad would you say the situation is?
1: Yes. Hello. Good morning. Indeed, the situation is quite difficult. We have a big fire risk all over the Europe now. Indeed, the situation in France, while the fire is now stabilized, it's not yet extinguished. There are lots of planes and ground firefighters working there on the site. And as you mentioned, indeed, the wildfire risk is now going eastwards. We see that Greece, Crete, Paros, as well as the mainland, is under pressure. Unfortunately, yesterday we also saw that firefighters lost their life in Greece. So, indeed, the situation is quite difficult.
6: And do you see this as being a freak year or a hint of how summers could play out more regularly in the future?
1: Look, we had the worst wildfire season already last year, so that was very difficult. The biggest area of hectares burned. But this year is already coming close to that. And I think indeed with the climate change, with the storms in the beginning of the year, with the heat waves that came already in June, and now with the wildfires, that indeed is a prediction that that might repeat, and that this year has potential to be even worse than the last year.
6: So, of course, there'll be many people saying there are things that need to be done in terms of how man affects climate change. But in terms of the emergency response now this is happening, how do you think that needs to change and evolve going forward?
1: We invested in response capacities. We invested in additional firefighting planes. We also invested in getting more fire analysts with us so that we can actually predict where the fire will go, how this will develop. So indeed, there are already some steps being made. But response is not only the answer. Actually, what really needs to change to make it better in the future is really investment in prevention. It's looking how to manage better forests, how to get back to the different agricultural landscape, how to in our everyday life start to think of climate change and behave differently so that we can stop this development.
6: And just finally, of course, that the summer is relatively young. Are you certain that you've got the resources at your fingertips to marshal that you need to maybe tackle more fires, you know, later into the next month?
1: Yes, we still have some reserves, and definitely we always look at the situation all across Europe, and we try to assess where the resources are most needed in case we need to redeploy. That's also why we have prepositioned different teams in different countries. So basically, we already pre-prepared ourselves to do that. So we both have teams in France, in Spain, in Italy, in Greece. In Cyprus, so we are trying to cover all areas under risk, and we hope that as until now we managed to respond to all the requests, that will also continue, and we'll be able to respond to any request that will come in the next month.
6: Good to talk to you. Thanks for your time this morning. That's Maria Zuber, head of the EU's Emergency Response Coordination Centre.
13: U.S. President Donald Trump says that the Board of Peace has reached an agreement for the complete disarmament of Hamas and other armed groups in Gaza. A senior Hamas official has told the BBC that the group has agreed to the Board of Peace's plan to completely disarm in Gaza and that the official statement will be released soon. So far, there has not been any official response from Israel. However, Mr. Trump has said that the Israelis will withdraw from Gaza as soon as Hamas has disarmed fully. Let's now head to the south of Gaza, Khan Yunis, and speak to Imad Kodaye, a civilian journalist there. This is an area that saw major devastation under Israeli bombardment. Good to have you on the program. When the news of this announcement from President Trump reached you, how has the reaction been there?
2: Well, first of all, I would like to thank you very much for having me after a long time. And of course, when you say you, it means all people that live here in Moaz. We talk about maybe 1 million people of Rafah and Khan Yunis live here in the west of Khan Yunis, Al Moasi, and other places around. So what we can see that people are really optimistic about this kind of update that we got. And people, yesterday night, they did not sleep until the morning, I think, following the news in different

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1: To find for yourself a space to put your tent, for example, up there in those lands. They said, we are ready to live between the rubble itself, but the most important thing is to come back to our land. Because here, when we talk, for example, about the east of Khan Yunis, we do have a lot of farming lands, and those farming lands, agricultural land space, most of people are dependent on this as the source of income. So if they come back there, it means that the life is going to return back to their souls. They're going to refresh their energy by practicing their jobs again as farmers, and that's going to be very happy news. People are really optimistic. What does it mean? Does mean that people have very big hope in order to come back to life strongly and rebuild everything from zero, from this crash, and that is going to be very big for them after a long time. Maybe we talk right now about 1 year of missing those lands. That's going to be very big for them. But right now we wait the official response from Israel when Hamas is giving the paper to the mediators, so they pass it to Israel, and Israel is going to give us a reply, and I hope this reply is going to be positive and there is no obstacle this ceasefire is going to face.
2: So the people there, as you say, are optimistic. A lot of the people that we have spoken to, the speakers who we spoke to on the program this morning, have had some level of skepticism about whether this will actually happen. Is there any sense of that there, given that this ceasefire was entered in October of last year and it has taken this long to get here?
1: Well, of course, that's really clear, actually. And people are waiting moment by moment for more steps are going to be taken. To be honest, when we talk about the ceasefire agreement, until this moment, since the last October 2025, when the ceasefire agreement has been done between the Palestinian and the Israeli sides, we did not see a lot from the ceasefire agreement. Just what we see in front of us, some trucks of food, some trucks of goods are reaching here, the markets, and that's all about the ceasefire agreement. And this is not the biggest goal. I mean, it's really important to have food and aid from different countries in order to recover from the big destruction that targeted everything here in Gaza. But the most important thing is to see more steps on the ground. Those steps are to come back to our lands again and to try to rebuild, to allow the caravans. When we took the caravans, it means mobile houses, because here the weather in the west of the Moasi is really hot. Like right now while talking to you, a lot of water is coming out of my face and falling my body, so it's really hot. I mean, the east of Khan Yunis is going to be so nice weather for a lot of people, so that's going to be very nice for them.
2: Very good to speak to you Imad Kudaya from Khan Yunis in Gaza.
3: There's been no official response from the Israeli government yet as to how they feel about this proposal, this next step along the way to this 20-point plan. So how might Benjamin Netanyahu respond? Aviv Bushinsky is a former advisor to the Prime Minister and is live with us. Welcome to Newsday. How do you think they will respond to this?
4: Officially, you don't hear anything, but I can tell you that everybody is very skeptical about this announcement. It sounds about a bit premature. First of all, we just heard this morning that the Hamas, when the Hamas still governs Gaza, says that they'll never lay down their arms and their ammunition and their war factory. The most they'll do is storage their ammunition. And this is sounds awkward. How can you just store your ammunition? It means that you can use it anytime you want.
3: But it wouldn't necessarily be them sort of in charge of that. It would be a Palestinian governing committee who would take control of these weapons.
4: I agree. But the question is, will this council, the technocrat government, or as we call it in Israel, the peace council, will enforce this announcement or this decision or rather the agreement? This is the first question. The second thing, which Israel is a bit unhappy about, is that the Qatarian and the Turks will be part of this technocrat government. And as you know, we define Qatar as a, if not a terror country, but a highly supporting terror country, and the president of Turkey is not the best friend of Israel. So the question is, will their fight

0: or confront the Hamas militant, asking them to lay down their arms. And this sounds a bit strange. The it was mentioned that that Gaza was bombarded by Israel, and we have to remember that it was bombarded by Israel after October 7th, after they killed so many Israelis, not even soldiers, and kidnapped 240 Israelis and foreigners, and they were in captivity for more than 100 days, some of them.
1: But in terms of how all of this is resolved,
0: that was the reason for,
1: But in terms of how all of this is resolved, of course, the US president still, it seems, has a lot of sway over your prime minister. In fact, the US officials who were briefing reporters on this sort of next stage of the plan said that they would be very disappointed. Donald Trump would be very disappointed if Israel does not proceed with this. And they believe that Israel would continue to be a good partner. Benjamin Netanyahu stood next to Donald Trump on that podium in September last year, announcing this 20-point peace plan, saying he accepted the terms. Is he really going to diverge from Donald Trump now, do you think?
0: So the first step is depends on the Hamas by definition, if they'll lay down their arms. As I said, we're very skeptical that they'll do it. The Hamas is the official leader in Gaza. They are governing Gaza. It's not even the Palestinian Authority like in the West Bank. So I think that if I'll be quite unpolite, the job by killing this so to speak deal will be done by the Hamas.
1: In other words, so you're saying the Israelis will go along with it at this point
0: because the other end of the deal is once they lay down their arms, Israel has to withdraw from different parts of Gaza, which we are not governing, but we are controlling. So I think that as long as the first stage is not being implemented, then Israel has, by definition, nothing to do. But honestly, I can say that Israel is not that happy with the deal because, first of all, we don't trust the partners, and the partners is not, of course, the American administrations or any other European country. It's mainly the Hamas, Qatarian, and the Turks. So knowing the history, what happened in Lebanon with UNIFIL and other international forces, usually they defer to confront with the militants. In other words, the militants stay and the foreigners leave. And it seems that this will be the incident here. But as you mentioned, Netanyahu doesn't want to embarrass President Trump. He's a good friend to Israel. He tries his best. But I think that most Israelis don't see it as a serious thing at the moment.
1: Good to talk to you this morning, Aviv Bushnitsky, a former advisor to Israeli Prime Minister Benjamin Netanyahu.
2: You're listening to Newsday from the BBC with me, Ansoi Nairobi, and Luke Jones in London. And that's the main story this morning. The Palestinian militant group Hamas saying that it has accepted a peace deal for Gaza, which will see it lay down its arms. President Trump has called the breakthrough historic, but Israel has yet to comment. The other main story we are focusing on this morning is FIFA saying that it's pressing ahead with its consultation process on that controversial decision to sell stakes of World football competitions to private investors. And now let's speak to Isaac Fennin to bring us all the latest on that.
3: FIFA and actually say that nobody is selling football, as UEFA say that they will boycott competitions if Gianni Infantino presses ahead with those plans to sell the stakes in competitions like the World Cup. 41 national football associations from North and Central America and the Caribbean have expressed their deep concern about Gianni Infantino's plans, though none has gone, they've not gone as far as their European counterparts. There are, of course, 211 member associations, and Infantino has consolidated his power within FIFA by being incredibly supportive to the African bloc, of course, the Confederation of African Football. That is made up of 54 members, and on Tuesday, Malawi's women's team made their debut at a Women's Africa Cup of Nations, and they made history. They beat the reigning champions Nigeria 3-2. Malawi FA president Fleetwood Hire says that the team would not have been able to do that if it were not for the money provided by FIFA and the Confederation of African Football to improve development of the game in the country. Let's hear what he had to say.
4: It was amazing. They gave it all and they showed the world that Malawian women can do their job.
5: This has to be the greatest moment in not just Malawi women's football, but in Malawi football history.
4: Very true. It is the very greatest moment. We believed in the talent, but the only challenge that we had was Malawi, is that these girls were not given the opportunity or the platform, or they were not supported to showcase their talents. So for the first time, we gave an opportunity to those girls, for example, having friends during FIFA windows. This has never happened before. We do appreciate that God's hand was there. I'm talking of Gianni Infantino, who believed in our project for women's football, and we got some funding for us to help our women's football.
5: Interesting, you mentioned the FIFA president, Gianni Infantino, and I know that he's done a lot of work with the smaller confederations and invested quite a lot of money. Over the last few days here, his new plan to invite private investment to big tournaments like the World Cup, it's generated quite a lot of controversy. He's talked about federations being able to access at least $40 million. What do you make of these plans?
4: I understand that football will remain the same. Nothing is going to change. What is happening is FIFA wants to introduce an entity which is like a business entity that is going to look at commercial aspect of this. If you ask me to say, is this a good idea? I'll tell you, I don't understand why FIFA took so long to do this. Because if you go to England, look at the FA in England, who is running EPL? You'll find out that it's an entity. Actually, I would say FIFA has delayed to do this. That's my first opinion. The second issue is, FIFA is saying, want to invite private investors who are going to be in a controlling interest. As FIFA is still going to be a majority shareholder or has control over this enterprise. That's what even Malawi wanted to do, to say, okay, we want to manage our hotels, want to manage our restaurant, want to manage our bar, want to manage our replicas, media life. Is it wrong for us to give someone maybe a percentage in terms of the interest for them to manage better our hotels, our financial services? To me, I'm saying I don't see any problem.
5: The fear that some people have had with this plan is that it's a lot of money, $40 million, and we've seen in the past how when some countries have been given this money, it hasn't always been used for football development. How would Malawi, as a football federation, make sure that all the money you received, if you were to receive this money, would be used for the correct purposes? And how would you see that it is made sure that the money is used exactly how it's supposed to be used?
4: If you come and see our playing fields, you'll be even surprised to say, where did these girls play? Because we don't have proper food. Why? Our government is not able to make sure that they have medical supplies in hospitals at the same time to look at football. Now, football is not by time, despite that Malawi is a footballing country. So with this, I'm saying, to me, it's a goal. The issue to do with how we spend that money, FIFA doesn't give you money the way they used to be first. Now we have to apply with a project. Now there are more controls in how we spend the money. The rules and regulations that have been put in place by FIFA in terms of managing the finances, that should be sufficient enough to safeguard this money for football purposes, not for personal gain, not for any other purposes.
5: The proposers have seen a lot of criticism, particularly from Europe, from the UEFA Football Federation, who are worried that the investors will want a return on their investment, and that could be a big kind of genie out of the bottle situation, and football could move away from what it is. UEFA are concerned that it will result in FIFA having to further expand their competitions to maybe, you know, step on the toes of UEFA, on the Confederation of African Football. What do you say to that argument?
4: My girls to come this fast, we just need only $150,000. Let us look into their case to say, what are they afraid of? There's nothing wrong with other investing entities to gain any return.
3: That's Malawi Football President Fleetwood Hire there. In the last hour, it's been announced the iconic AC Milan and Inter Italy defender Franco Baresi has died at the age of 66.
1: Isaac, thank you for that. A lot of you have been getting in touch on text about what FIFA might be planning with the World Cup. Kai Wilson in Uganda says, while FIFA may be well-intentioned in offering to sell off 20% of its stake to private investors, the speed with which it's fast-tracking the move makes it suspicious. It will, however, have its way because the majority of national football associations are perpetually broke and will not wait to receive the financial the financial offer from FIFA. Listen to Newsday. The Ugandan opposition leader, Dr. Kizza Besigye, is in a critical condition after collapsing during his treason trial in the High Court in Kampala yesterday. The four-time presidential candidate and long-time rival of President Museveni, who denies the charges against him, is now in intensive care. Besigye's doctor and sister is Dr. Olive Kobiosingye. She has just been with her brother, and a couple of hours or so ago, she told me how he was doing.
6: He is still critically ill. He's still in ICU and receiving care there. Since he came in yesterday into ICU, he's stabilized a bit, but he's still ill enough that he needs to be in ICU.
1: Mm. And are you happy with the level of access you're able to get to him?
6: Not entirely. So I'm able to get to him. I have to go through security, and it's clear that they're putting security concerns ahead of his health, ahead of even access to other specialists and to family. And we know that people get better when they are surrounded by people that love them. They can hear a familiar voice. But right now he's surrounded by tight security and very restrictive conditions. So the health team is doing their best, and we really appreciate that. But it's not just medicine and gadgets. And he is in a hospital that he'd never have chosen. He has said many times he doesn't want to be taken to Malago Hospital. When he was conscious, he never wanted to go there. So he was taken there against his will, against his wish. I wasn't consulted.
1: But what's the problem with that hospital?
6: So he doesn't feel safe there. It's a public teaching hospital. It's a huge place. He doesn't really feel that it's a place where he can feel safe. And I think that's one of his primary concerns. In addition, as with most public hospitals in this country, it has shortages. When he was in imaging last night, power went off 3 times. So the conditions can be suboptimal, and they can compromise health. They might not have a drug that they need. They might not have a consultant, might not be available. And so it's that sense of being in a place that you're not safe in, but is also unpredictable quality of care.
1: You sound very worried.
6: I'm worried with good reason.
1: Yeah.
6: My brother has been unwell for some time, and even before this acute incident happened, he'd had many times when we'd negotiate to take him to, other healthcare, to take him to a doctor of his choice. And it was always negotiation and delays. Yesterday, when he had this incident, they took him down into the cells. We weren't allowed to see him. I was with two other colleagues, were 3 doctors there. We weren't allowed to so much as see him, never mind touch him. It was almost an hour before the ambulance arrived. So again, you're just seeing that security concerns. Oh, you can't come to him. You can't approach him. They put that ahead of, is he well? Can he get immediate assessment? What does he need in order to recover? And I feel that prioritization is a danger to his health, is a danger to him.
1: That's Dr. Besigye's doctor. The Ugandan government rejects the claims that Besigye is being persecuted for his political beliefs.
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9: Coming up after the news, Unexpected Elements disappears down a rabbit hole to explore a wonderland of science stories inspired by Alice's Adventures, the Disney version, hitting its 75th birthday. We explore Alice in Wonderland syndrome and why it alters your perception of big and small. We learn about the animals that shrink in real life every winter, and we're joined by a historian of science to learn how real Victorian science flavoured the bizarre reality of Lewis Carroll's original book. We also bring you Alice's Adventures Underground, 56 metres underground, where scientists from CERN have solved a subatomic puzzle by recreating conditions in the universe from the first fraction of a second. Plus, what is the evolutionary reason for cuteness? Are we being manipulated by big-eyed dormice? That's all coming up after this.
10: BBC News with Danielle Yawovietska. After months of talks, Hamas says it's agreed to a plan put forward by President Trump's Board of Peace to completely disarm in Gaza. Mr. Trump described it as a critical step towards a new Palestinian government there. From Jerusalem, here's Yolande Nell.
11: In recent months, the US brokered Gaza ceasefire deal has stalled, with the disarmament of Hamas a key sticking point. But after recent intense talks between Hamas and regional mediators, President Trump wrote on social media that a monumental step toward lasting peace and security had been taken. Under a new proposal sent to Washington and seen by the BBC, Hamas promises an inventory of weapons, military production sites and tunnels. Its arms are to be stored and kept under control of the new Palestinian administration. They cannot be transferred to Israel. The process is linked to a phased Israeli withdrawal.
10: The governing body of World Football says its consultation on the part sale of the World Cup is continuing, despite strong opposition from two confederations. FIFA blamed incorrect media reports for the hostile reception of its plans. It insisted that national associations should vote armed with the facts and denied selling the sport. Both the European and the North Central American and Caribbean confederations opposed the plan. Laura McAllister is UEFA's vice president.
12: We've been unequivocal and categorical with what we've said this week about the disastrous proposals put forward by Gianni Infantino and FIFA. And therefore, we can't just talk the talk. You know, we have to actually follow that up with firm and strong actions, which is what we've done. But nobody wants to boycott tournaments.
10: Thousands more migrants have gathered at the border of Spain's North African enclave of Ceuta, which on Thursday was overwhelmed by the first mass crossing from Morocco in 5 years. Officials in Ceuta say at least 15 people drowned. Our Europe correspondent Sarah Rainsford says there will be reinforcements today.
13: There are around 60 soldiers heading from Spain to reinforce the border, also a number of members of the Interior Ministry too, and the Prime Minister Pedro Sanchez is also heading there with his Interior Minister. The local authorities have been calling for tighter measures for some time. They seem to be getting that now. Whether or not that can bring the situation under control, together with perhaps a stronger response by the Moroccan authorities, I think that's the big question today.
10: Stock markets in Asia have surged following another day of strong second quarter results from US tech giants. Shares on South Korea's main index closed up almost 18% in a reprieve for investors battered by recent sell-offs of stocks in domestic tech firms. In Tokyo, the Nikkei was up almost 4%. It follows both Apple and Amazon announcing better than expected results. The optimism follows days of concern that firms may be investing too heavily in artificial intelligence. You're listening to the World News from the BBC. Mountaineering officials in Pakistan say they've located the trackers of 4 of the 10 climbers missing following an avalanche on the world's 12th highest summit, Broad Peak. It's not known whether they're alive or dead, and rescue teams are climbing to the scene. They've not yet located the other 6 climbers. From Islamabad, here's Caroline Davis.
14: It's a nervous wait to try to reach the location of the 4 climbers. Ayaz Shigri, General Secretary of the Pakistan Alpine Club, said that while the trackers had been located, there has been no movement from them. The avalanche hit around midday on Thursday. As well as Nirmal Purja, known as Nims Dai, well known for climbing all 14 of the world's 8,000-metre-plus mountains in just over 6 months, The group includes climbers from Pakistan, America, China and Oman.
10: Peru's Constitutional Court has overturned the 15-year prison sentence of the former President Ollanta Humala, who was last year convicted on corruption charges. The court declared the entire criminal proceedings against him null and void. Humala had been convicted of money laundering for receiving illegal contributions from the Brazilian construction group Odebrecht and the Venezuelan government. Ukrainian media reports say one of Russia's largest oil refineries, a Lukoil facility in the Volgograd region, has been set on fire in a drone strike. The local governor said fires had broken out at a fuel and energy complex south of Volgograd, but did not name it. He said there had also been damage to civilian infrastructure, with five people taken to hospital. One of Italy's most celebrated footballers, the Milan defender Franco Baresi, has died aged 66. One of the best defenders the game has ever seen, Baresi was part of the Italian team that won the World Cup on home soil in 1982. He later captained his country and AC Milan. They issued a statement saying Baresi would forever be part of the club's DNA. And that's the latest BBC News.
9: I disappeared down a rabbit hole last weekend. I was summoned home to help clear out my parents' garage. This isn't the selfless gesture it might sound like, because most of the stuff they wanted to move is mine. Records, books and other essentials that I stored just for a few months about 7 years ago. There's also a random selection of things that I was delighted to see but clearly hadn't missed over the past almost decade. I own records but no record player, a motorcycle helmet but not the bike, all gently growing mildew. The smart thing to do would have been to sort through it, to re-gift, to dispose. What I did was to move it all from the garage to the cellar. Another problem for another year. I'm Marnie Chesterton from the BBC World Service. This is Unexpected Elements.

0: And I'm not alone. Joining me, as usual, are a couple of stellar science communicators. So let me introduce Phyllis Mwate in Nairobi, Kenya. Hello.
1: Hi, Mani. Hujambo.
0: And in Singapore, broadcaster Sandy Ong. Welcome back.
2: Hi, Mani. Ni hao. It's good to see you again.
0: Welcome, team. Here we are, ready and waiting for a show that appreciates the weird and wonderful world of science. And it all starts with a headline, an event from the news that got us all talking, which this week is a birthday for a golden oldie. Take a listen to this.
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5: Disney's deliriously trippy take on Lewis Carroll's tale of a young girl who falls down a rabbit hole.
6: There she meets the Cheshire Cat.
5: Hooker-smoking caterpillars.
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7: Why is a raven like a writing desk, I wonder?
0: Yes, it's the 75th anniversary of Disney's version of the famous Lewis Carroll children's book, Alice's Adventures in Wonderland. The story follows Alice as she falls down a rabbit hole into a magical underground world. She drinks magic potions, she eats cakes that make her grow very tall and very small. She referees a dodo race, and if you thought that was odd, it's just the start. This is a world of bizarre characters, from a gigantic cat, an eccentric tea party ensemble, and an angry queen demanding beheadings. Alice's adventures, whether in cartoon format thanks to Disney, or just from the pages of the book, have inspired generations of adults and children. I'd say it's a work of huge cultural importance. It teaches us to value deliberate nonsense as literature. It teaches us rebellion, subculture, absurdity rather than moral tales. It's inspired art, music, modern fantasy, psychology, and chucked a few phrases like mad as a hatter into the language. It's the rabbit hole that we're happy to tumble down today as we quest for science stories related to Alice and her adventures. Now, team, Phyllis, Sandy, have either of you either seen the cartoon or read the book?
2: So I've never read the book, but I do recall watching the Disney film with my younger brother when we were growing up.
0: Okay, what do you remember from it?
2: So many things were happening in the film. I remember thinking it was quite a bizarre film. But I think one of the things that I still remember today is how Alice repeatedly shrinks and grows in size throughout the story. So as I'm remembering all this, right, I started thinking, does this actually happen in the real world? Are there animals that can shrink and grow back in size like Alice does? So I did a bit of digging, and it turns out the answer is yes.
0: Okay, this is intriguing. Factually, yes. Go on.
2: So there are a number of shrews, European moles, stoats, and weasels that actively shrink in size as a way to survive in the winter. Now, by this, I don't mean they're getting smaller because they're losing weight, which is what hibernating bears, for example, do in the winter when they use up their fat stores. So instead, these shrews and other mammals actually decrease the size of their bones, their organs, their skulls, and even their brains by around 20%.
0: How on earth and why on earth? I mean, why don't they just hibernate like the bears?
2: That's a really good question. So unlike the bears, these creatures have really high metabolic rates, which means they can't hibernate. So for example, during winter, common shrews can use over 50% of their body fat in just 2.5 hours. Can you imagine if we humans could do this?
0: I wish. That would be great for me. What does that mean for a shrew, though?
2: So what this means for a shrew is that they burn through fuel too quickly to stay in a low energy state for a long period of time. So instead, what they do to survive a cold, harsh winter is that they reduce their body size. When you shrink really energy-intensive tissues like the brain or the liver, you actually reduce the amount of energy you need.
0: I'm really shocked at some of this, the idea that you can shrink your bones. But, I mean, it's incredibly cool. How did researchers discover this?
2: So this is known as Dehnel's phenomenon. It's named after a Polish scientist called August Dehnel, who first discovered these seasonal changes in 1949. And very crucially, he found that this behavior is actually reversible, so there's no long-term damage to the species. More recently, researchers at the Max Planck Institute for Animal Behavior in Germany have also been studying this behavior in shrews and a bunch of other animals. Now, one aspect of Daniels that scientists are most interested in is understanding what happens when the brain shrinks.
1: Surely when shrinking, your brain has to harm these animals in some way, right?
2: You would think that, right? Because when brain volume decreases, especially in humans, bad things happen. We see this with many brain diseases like Alzheimer's, Parkinson's, and multiple sclerosis. It seems that shrews and other mammals experience no adverse effects when they undergo Daniels. So they can still hunt for food, they can escape predators, they can go about their daily lives, basically. So scientists have been trying to figure out exactly how they do this. How do they reduce brain size without causing any permanent damage? And the Max Planck researchers have now discovered that water plays a key role in this brain shrinkage.
0: I did not think that water was going to be the answer. How does this work then?
2: What happens is that a lot of the water that's inside the cell starts moving outside of the cell during winter. And this is what helps the animals to retain their brain function. Now, when the team zoomed into different brain regions, they noticed that not all areas of the brain shrank equally.
0: Okay, so they're not becoming thicker. They're not losing brain cells in the winter. They're just losing water in these cells, which is helping them survive with a smaller brain.
2: So the researchers hope that the finding will one day be able to help people with brain diseases. And that's because we know in brain diseases like Alzheimer's, the brain gets smaller because it loses water. So there are similarities in that sense. But unlike the shrews, this water loss isn't reversible. And so far, we don't have any way of preventing or reversing it from happening. Perhaps by studying Daniel animals like the shrew, we might actually be able to come up with better treatment for these conditions. And that's what the researchers plan to do next.
0: Thank you, Sandy. I should say that as well as losing water, Alzheimer's does involve killing off cells, right?
2: Yes. Yes, it does.
0: Yeah. Okay, so it's not going to be the whole answer, but this is an incredible start. Thank you, Sandy. Phyllis, over to you. Tough act to follow. We're talking Alice, her adventures in Wonderland, and the Disney cartoon's 75th birthday. Where would you like to take us next on our journey down the rabbit hole?
1: Yes, Mani. So as you have said, we've just heard about the shrew that shrinks and grows its brain. But here's another incredible story that links Alice in Wonderland to weird goings on in the brain. So have any of you ever heard of Alice in Wonderland syndrome or AIWS?
2: I can't say I have actually, so I'm excited to hear what you have to say.
1: Yes. So Sandy, it's a neurological condition that is characterized by temporary distortions in our perception. So now the best known symptoms are called micropsia and macropsia. Now when micropsia occurs, this is when objects appear much smaller than they really are, while macropsia is the opposite. So now you see objects suddenly looking bigger. But those aren't the only symptoms. Some people feel as though parts of their own bodies have changed in size. You can look at your hands and imagine they're tiny. Others experience distortions in distance. And it's really a collection of unusual perceptual experiences rather than just one symptom.
0: So collection of experiences, hence syndrome, and Alice in Wonderland, because it's similar to the kind of experiences Alice went through in the book. Is there anything else we know about it?
1: Scientists studying the condition still don't have a conclusive idea of what really causes these symptoms, but it has been noted that symptoms often occur alongside several different neurological and medical conditions, including migraines. Sometimes it's been reported epilepsy, and more rarely other neurological disorders like stroke.
0: And do we know anything about how common it is?
1: I mean, whilst the diagnosis of the condition is still relatively uncommon, now researchers think that many more of us than we think may have experienced one or two of these perceptual distortions during our lives. Now, there's a study that was done in 2024 by researchers in Germany, and it suggested that individuals with AIWS-like symptoms may be much more common than previously recognized. The researchers looked particularly at migraine sufferers and their common symptoms. So they surveyed around 808 people at a specialist headache clinic. And what they found was that around 1 in 6 of their study subjects reported experiencing symptoms of Alice in Wonderland syndrome.
0: Okay, so a lot of people who get migraines also experience Alice in Wonderland symptoms. If you have and you're a listener to Unexpected Elements, do tell us about it. The email address is unexpected@bbc.co.uk. We've talked about migraines before on the show, and I do remember learning that there's a lot more going on there than just a headache.
1: Yes, we have. And one thing we've learned is that a migraine is much more than a bad headache, right? It's a neurological disorder that affects the brain and the nervous system. For many people, the headache is only one part of the condition, and sometimes it isn't even present at all. But researchers also believe that there could be shared underlying mechanism that, you know, disrupts the brain's functioning.
2: Just circling back to the Alice in Wonderland book, Phyllis, I've heard some people say that Lewis Carroll might have experienced migraines. Do we know anything about that?
1: Okay, so Sandy, many historians and also neurologists think that Lewis Carroll probably, yes, did experience migraines based on the descriptions in his diaries and the letters. It's certainly an intriguing idea, you know, that neurological experiences may have influenced one of the most imaginative stories ever written.
0: I remember reading about a neuroscientist who could induce these size-altering abilities by poking at the right bit of the brain. And so you kind of make your torso extend or make your hands much bigger. And it really makes you realize how much our brains are doing to create our sense of reality.
1: Exactly. And I think that's what also money makes AIWS so fascinating. You know, we often assume that we are simple seeing the world exactly as it is. What you see is what's there. But neuroscience tells us that our brains are constantly interpreting and constructing our experience of reality. Now, most of the time, they do that remarkably well. But, you know, conditions like Alice in Wonderland syndrome give us a rare glimpse behind the curtain.
0: Thank you, Phyllis. Still to come on this Wonderland-themed show, how Alice conquered the world and the quantum realm too. That's coming up after this.
8: Hi, it's Nada here with this week's Unexpected Elements quiz, inspired by the iconic Queen of Hearts. In Lewis Carroll's Alice's Adventures in Wonderland, the ill-tempered queen is famous for ordering beheadings. She says, "Off with their heads!" But if the queen happened to encounter some of nature's toughest creatures, she might have been disappointed. It's well known that some animals only survive a short amount of time without their heads. But which of these animals can survive the longest without their head? Is it A, a chicken, B, a cockroach, or C, a male praying mantis? Once again, if the Queen of Hearts took a disliking to these animals, which would survive the longest without its head? A. A chicken, B. A cockroach, or C. A male praying mantis? I'll leave you to think of the answer while your head is still attached.
0: You're listening to Unexpected Elements from the BBC World Service. This week, the 75th anniversary of Disney's Alice in Wonderland adaptation has us exploring the science down the rabbit hole. Now, while it may be 75 years since the film, the book was actually published 161 years ago. Here to tell us more is Dr. Francisca Colt, historian of science at King's College London. You're actually in the room with me. Welcome, welcome.
9: Hi, great to talk to you.
0: So, Fran, we just heard about Alice in Wonderland syndrome from Phyllis, and weird coincidence, you experienced this as a child, right?
9: That's right. And I didn't even know it was called that. I distinctly remember having this as a child when I was about 10 years old. I was quite ill and my grandma took me to the doctor, and I remember sort of screaming and saying, "Oh my God, my arms are growing really, really long." And I was really in quite a lot of distress. And I remember at the time the doctor didn't use the name, but much, much later a doctor discovered that I had a negative effect from medication and said, "Oh, have you experienced this?" And I said, "Yeah, it was like this." And he said, "Oh wow, this is called Alice in Wonderland syndrome," which was quite ironic because I was at the time writing my PhD thesis about Alice in Wonderland.
0: Well, I was going to ask, did it give you any insights when you were reading the book? You're like, okay, she's going through this.
9: Yeah, so not only was Alice in Wonderland written at a time of like really, really big scientific changes, but it's also given scientists and all sorts of people really almost a language to talk about things that are really hard to wrap your mind around.
0: I want to go back to when Lewis Carroll wrote this. So 1862?
9: What scientific discoveries were being made around this time? It was an age of huge scientific discoveries and huge societal changes that were triggered by those discoveries. It's the age of the industrialization. Society is massively changing as a result of that, quite visibly and really for everyone, like, you know, steam engine by railways and, you know, big machines and discoveries in science. And, you know, probably the most famous book came out at the time was Darwin's Origin of Species, which really changed the mind of a lot of people. But a lot of people wouldn't have read Darwin's Origin of Species. There was a more domestic sphere in which science entered the living room. Children were encouraged to read science books about microscopes and go out and discover nature with these magic glasses. Into all of this, Alice in Wonderland fits in.
0: Okay, I was wondering, did Lewis Carroll actually read Darwin? Would he have been aware of Darwin's books?
9: Lewis Carroll did not only read The Origin of Species, he actually corresponded with Charles Darwin. And we know that because Lewis Carroll was not just a literary writer. He was himself a man of the sciences. And we know this because he had a library of over 4,000 books in his own home. And he wrote a lot of letters and diaries in which he helpfully for us researchers records all of those books that he's read, and in letters corresponds with people like Charles Darwin. He goes visiting a lot of other famous scientists.
0: You're really building a picture of this world where there's lots of science kind of bubbling up, and I can see how it might have fed into the pages of this book. Specifically taking physics, how did Lewis Carroll draw on inventions here?
9: Interesting fact about this, Lewis Carroll lived in Oxford and Christchurch almost all his life, and the same room he inhabited was later inhabited by Albert Einstein, which is just a little tidbit, but I find this really tantalizing to think what might have happened if those two had met. But in the 19th century, there was the discipline of optics is perhaps the most important for Alice in Wonderland, such as polarization, light that can suddenly disappear through a specific mirror. And we know Alice goes through a mirror into a different dimension.
0: And the quantum Cheshire cat phenomenon, I mean, I know of the cat from the book as it has this great smile and then it disappears and then only the smile is left.
9: Absolutely. And I think one of the things that Alice in Wonderland does really well, it takes us in a space where things are allowed to be crazy, where things are allowed to be weird, and impossible things can exist, but also things that are not yet scientifically possible, you can suddenly imagine in this space. And that's really something Carroll wanted to foster. He wanted to foster the imagination, but also logical thinking. He was a logician, he was a mathematician. And it really directly, Lewis Carroll directly influenced scientists and science. And one of the other people who famously read Alice in Wonderland and The Game of Logic at his school was Alan Turing. And when you then put the pieces together, Lewis Carroll visiting famous scientists of his time, like Charles Babbage, who came up with a difference engine, or one of the forerunners of modern computing. And then you see Alan Turing in a different room, sitting and brooding over those books that teach you logics and binary, who then goes on to work in a completely different corner of computing, but really changes history. It's not just a story that has a bit of maths in it, but really has a big creative mathematical thinker behind it.
1: Fran, lots of our attention has, of course, been on what was happening in Victorian Britain. But do you think Alice in Wonderland had international appeal?
9: It almost immediately became very famous and started getting translated first into languages like German and French or neighbouring countries. But then it got exported into what was then the British Empire. But there was a real awareness that what do? We have a very English little girl here. So when these books were published in the British Empire, the illustrations as well as the texts became translated. So in one of the first Swahili translations, we have Alice as a little black girl in a completely different style of dress. And it's never been out of print. So I think that early stage really made it very relatable right at the start. And it stayed like that.
0: And Phyllis, can I ask, have you come across a Swahili translation where Alice is in traditional dress, or did you just get the British version?
1: No, I got the British version. And in fact, when she mentioned that, I just noted it down because I really want to go and look for it. I'm like, oh, I did know about that.
0: And Sandy, bringing you in here.
10: Hi, friend. You spoke about how Lewis Carroll influenced a lot of scientists in his day. Do you think Alice in Wonderland still has sort of relevance to scientists today and in the future? What inspiration can they draw from the book?
9: I think that's an absolutely great question. I think one of the dimensions is we're all mad here. So you go into a land where things are really crazy, but we have Alice as a sort of guide who questions the characters that she meets. And having a story in which everything is a bit wild and you don't know what's going on, but we have a critical thinker in there, that's a very appealing trope for scientists who have taken up this trope to explain territories they have entered that are very tricky, often troubling, but they have a reliable, critical voice that's also sympathetic, navigating us through this.
11: Fran, the book has all sorts of science tangential to it, so I'm just wondering, can you pick out some big themes? I feel like psychology is very important.
9: Absolutely.
11: In this book.
9: Psychology was one of those disciplines that really started emerging in Britain as a field in the 19th century at exactly the time that Lewis Carroll was writing Alice in Wonderland. Now, this didn't come out of nowhere. So Lewis Carroll's uncle was one of the people who looked at the way in which lunatic asylums were run in the 19th century and what could be reformed. And one of those things that got introduced in those hospitals was tea parties. It kind of re-socialized patients to have tea parties together. And when you think about that and the way in which the Mad Tea Party plays out in Alice in Wonderland, Alice is this visitor. She is the one who responds to the Cheshire Cat when she says, well, we're all mad here. And she said, I don't want to go among mad people, but she does because she goes to the Mad Tea Party.
11: Francisca Colt from King's College London, thank you so much for joining Unexpected Elements.
9: Thank you so much for having me.
11: So the anniversary, 75 and still as weird as ever, of Disney's Alice in Wonderland has led us to the syndrome named after it, which alters your perception of big and small. We've had the animals that genuinely get smaller in real life, and we've just heard how real Victorian science shaped the flavours of oddness of the original Lewis Carroll book. Still to come on the show, how Alice has gone underground in Switzerland for the hunting of the quark. And the details of what happened in that important fraction of a second after the Big Bang. Stay tuned for that and more.
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12: Intense heat and strong winds are fueling major wildfires across much of southern Europe. In France, firefighters are working to contain a huge blaze in one of the country's most important wine-growing regions. Correspondent Eleanor Beardsley gives us the latest from Bordeaux on the next Morning Edition from NPR News.
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11: Coming up after the news, Alice's adventures underground. 56 metres underground, where scientists from CERN have solved a subatomic puzzle by recreating conditions in the universe in the first fraction of a second. Plus, what is the evolutionary reason for cuteness? Are we being manipulated by puppies and kittens or our own brains? That plus other unexpected elements coming up shortly.
14: BBC News with Danielle Yawovietska. Hamas says it's agreed to a framework put forward by President Trump's Board of Peace to fully disarm in Gaza. There's not yet been any comment from Israel, which still occupies vast swathes of the Palestinian territory and continues to target Hamas from the air. Mr. Trump said the Israelis would stage a phased withdrawal. FIFA says its consultation on the part sale of the World Cup is continuing despite opposition from two confederations. It's insisted it's not selling football and has blamed misreporting for the frosty reception its plan has received. Thousands more migrants have gathered at Morocco's border with Spain's North African enclave of Ceuta, which on Thursday was overwhelmed by a mass crossing. Extra troops have been deployed ahead of a visit by the Spanish Prime Minister. Stock markets in Asia have surged following another day of strong second quarter results from US tech giants. Shares on South Korea's main index closed up almost 18% in a reprieve for investors battered by recent sell-offs of stocks in domestic tech firms. a Russian commentator who's been expelled from France, accused of churning out propaganda on French television and radio, has had her assets frozen there. Ksenia Fyodorova works for a conservative French billionaire's media empire. One of Russia's largest oil refineries, a Lukoil facility in the Volgograd region, has reportedly been set on fire in a drone strike. The local governor said fires had broken out at a fuel and energy complex. Officials in Pakistan have located the trackers of 4 of the 10 climbers missing following an avalanche on the world's 12th highest summit, Broad Peak. It's not known whether they are alive. Indonesia has arrested a Malaysian pilot who's accused of carrying 70,000 ecstasy tablets in his suitcase. Police further allege that the pilot was on drugs while flying. BBC World News.
11: This is Unexpected Elements from the BBC World Service. I'm Marnie Chasterton in the UK, in London, and with me in spirit, although not in matter, are...
10: Sandy Young from Singapore.
11: And...
1: Phyllis Mwate in Nairobi, Kenya.
11: So we like to make space on this show for the occasional story that our panellists can bring, which might not have hit the mainstream news, but is maybe big in their part of the world or which affects it. This is Under the Radar. And this show has an amazingly free rein to talk about anything, even tangentially science related. If you are just tuning in, you've just missed how Victorian science influenced children's book Alice's Adventures in Wonderland, which was our starting point as the Disney cartoon of this classic tale turns 75 this week. Still, I do love it when every element of our show can be linked back to our starting point. So no pressure, but Phyllis, there will be bonus points if you can link the story you're about to share back to our theme. So that said, what have you found for us this week?
1: So sadly, Mwani, it doesn't link to this week's theme, but I think this is something that's very important and it's affecting us all even right now, and that is climate change. And more specifically, I want to talk about communication around climate warnings, because climate change, it's not just about predicting floods. It's not just about talking about droughts and heat waves. It's also about making sure that people who are at risk can actually understand the information and the warnings that they're being given, and that they could protect their health and also well-being. Now, a new regional study, and this was done by journalists under the umbrella of Media for Environment, Science, Health and Agriculture. It's common in Africa and we call them MESHA. So they studied and say that millions of Africans could be missing out on critical climate information. And this is because it's often not communicated in the languages that they understand best.
11: Okay, so Phyllis, I can link this to Alice in Wonderland. Alice in Wonderland's famous for nonsense, and when you get a warning that's not in a language you understand, it's not useful climate information, it's nonsense. There we go.
1: Exactly. It won't work, Mani, because a warning only works if people do understand it, and they do understand it quickly and know what action is to be taken as soon as possible. So while a weather forecast can be scientifically accurate, if the message doesn't really reach people in a language that they do actually understand, then, you know, it may not protect them.
11: Okay, so I'm intrigued to know what languages are being used and how big a challenge this is in Africa, because we're talking about a continent where there are thousands of languages spoken and, you know, they don't fit neatly within borders between countries. In every person that I talk to seems to speak at least 4 different languages.
1: Yes, I totally agree with you, Mani, that this is a huge, huge communication challenge. You know, as you have mentioned, Africa is home to more than 2,000 languages. So you can imagine if yourself, you've met someone who speaks more than 4, I speak 3. And many countries have dozens, sometimes hundreds of languages spoken within their own borders. That means a single national warning often won't work.
11: Okay, so what is going on at the moment? How are countries currently sending out climate warnings?
1: Okay, so it's not a single system. Warnings these days can come through radio, television, through SMS messages. We also have mobile apps. Social media is really helping. Also community leaders, especially in the rural areas and local networks. Now, in many parts of Africa, radio still remains particularly very important because it can reach communities where internet access, social media, you know, smartphones may be limited. Some countries, however, are also developing mobile phone alert systems. So they're using cell broadcast technology, which is similar to emergency alerts. I've heard they've been used in places like UK, they've been used in France, like we've seen during the wildfires that are going there. So some countries in Africa are also developing that.
11: So how does cell broadcast work?
1: So many, instead of sending a message to one individual or to individual phone numbers, now cell broadcast sends an alert to all compatible phones in a particular area that's to be affected. So it means that authorities can quickly warn people in a specific location, for example, an area that's threatened by flooding or severe weather. They can get these alerts at the same time. But the technology is only one part of the solution. You know, the message still needs to be understood.
10: That's really good that the authorities don't need to know people's phone numbers for it to work, because I imagine that would be quite a big obstacle. But going back to the language problem, is translating the warning enough, say, into whatever language the person's phone is set to?
1: Not always, Sandy. So a good warning isn't just about changing words from one language to another. It has to make sense in the local context. For example, technical terms like, you know, storm surge or flash flood or heat stress may not have a direct translation in every language. And so communicators sometimes need to explain the idea, not just translate it, but explain the idea rather than simply, you know, translate one word and do a direct translation.
11: Okay, that makes sense. And when the same language is spoken across several countries, does that create another layer of complexity?
1: Oh, yes, Mani, it sure does. Well, so take example, Swahili. It's spoken across several African countries, especially in Eastern Africa and some parts of Southern Africa. But you can't just translate a warning into Swahili. You must localize it to specific geography and the conditions and context people might face locally. The positive thing about cell broadcasts is that these messages can be localized to specific context. So one step is just working on better local translations rather than relying on whole country or a whole language group messaging systems, which takes more support, more structure at a macro level.
11: So it's not just science. Can communication save lives?
1: I love science, but yes, communication does save lives. And the World Meteorological Organization and other international organizations also have highlighted that a

0: Sponsorship of the KQED live audio stream comes from Stanford, where studies on the science of reading are reshaping how kids learn. Learn more at stanford.edu/read.
1: That's linked to our national environmental agency, and you can go check the app to see like what rain clouds are over what part of the country or if there are lightning strikes. And like the UV index and air pollution, haze levels, that kind of thing. But I did come across this really cool weather warning system when I was doing some reporting in northern Madagascar last year, actually, in a region called the Diana region. And what they do is that a lot of the communities there, they live by the coast, they're fishermen, and they have one or two people appointed in each village to receive an SMS text message about what the weather's going to be like the next day. And that's, you know, wind speed and how high the waves are going to be. And then that person goes to the village center and there's a board and they put up this information in terms like it's color coded. And, you know, if the wind's going to be high, it's three arrows instead of one arrow. And yeah, that was really interesting to see and very, very useful. Apparently it's been very effective in helping to, you know, save lives at sea.
2: I like how that's a translation between, you know, the technology, the digital bit, and then you've got a big board with with letters and numbers on it for people that don't do text messages. Here at Unexpected Elements, we love hearing from our listeners. So in the spirit of Wonderland, let's open the postbag and see what you've been sending in. I just want to say this analogy does work because although we feature some of your wonderful comments, we do read all of the correspondence and even the spam, which is usually nonsense Jabberwocky style. So a couple of weeks ago, inspired by the Odyssey, we were wondering how iguanas made it all the way from North America to Fiji, which, if you look on a map, are two places that are definitely not very close. Mike in Texas has one possible answer. Phyllis, could you read this one for us?
3: Yes, of course. So Mike says, a more likely iguana species to travel across the Pacific is the Galapagos one. They have the ability to ingest seawater and then expel the salt out of their nose.
2: So this is about how you'd survive an epic journey. And, you know, when you're stuck on a raft, like people thought these iguanas would have to be, you need something to eat. And that's fine if you're an iguana and you're on a raft made of plant material. You just eat your boat. But drinking water would be a problem. And we suggested that desert iguanas were very good at not needing much water. But actually, a Galapagos iguana that can just drink seawater and then expel the salt out of their nose would be pretty useful. I mean, I saw The Odyssey at the weekend, and I think that if you had managed to drink seawater and not be harmed by the salt, then it would have been a different film, because Odysseus and his men would just survive off salt water and fish.
1: They wouldn't have taken tenure.
2: Less epic. So yes, these Galapagos iguanas are the only lizards in the world to have adapted to marine lifestyle, and they've got a special gland to secrete the salt that they ingest, and it's just behind their ear, it's connected to the nose, and what they do is it stores up the salt in a solution and then they sneeze it out. How disgusting.
3: Disgusting but useful.
1: Sounds incredible. I have to go look for a video and see what that looks like.
2: Yeah, me too. That's planned for later. If anyone has any thoughts or stories inspired by today's show, then once again, the email address is unexpected@bbc.co.uk, or you can even send us a letter or postcard to Unexpected Elements, BBC World Service, Cardiff CF10 4GA. Still to come, Alice's physics adventures underground. That's after this.
4: Hello again, it's Nada here with the answer to this week's quiz. Earlier I asked you which of these animals can survive the longest without its head. Was it A, a chicken, B, a cockroach, or C, a male praying mantis? And the answer is B, a cockroach. A cockroach can survive for up to 2 weeks without its head, and scientists have discovered the reasons why. Unlike us, cockroaches don't breathe through their mouths. They take in oxygen through tiny openings called spiracles along the side of their bodies,

0: They also have an open circulatory system, so their blood doesn't flow through closed vessels like ours. This prevents them from bleeding out when decapitated. Finally, they don't need their brain to move, as many of their basic movements are controlled by nerve clusters called ganglia. So congratulations if you got it right. And if you didn't, don't lose your head. You'll get another chance next time.
1: Unexpected Elements listeners don't just send us emails, we also get your questions and take it upon ourselves to fall down the rabbit hole in search of an answer. It's time for Ask the Unexpected. So each week we take a listener's question, we dig through our hefty contacts book of scientists who might be able to answer, and hopefully we solve your conundrums. This week's question comes from David Fitzhugh in Virginia in the US, who asks, why is it that baby mammals have disproportionately large eyes and often ears too? Besides making them adorable to humans, is there an evolutionary benefit to this? Thank you, David. So to help David out, we reached out to Dr. Robert Asher, Associate Professor and Curator at the Cambridge University Museum of Zoology.
2: It's true. I mean, throughout many, many different species, you can generally recognize a juvenile based precisely on those proportions. And some of that has to do with the fact that if you want your eyeballs to work when you're born and no one's taking care of you, as is the case for many, many vertebrates, they have to kind of, you know, finished. The finished product has to be functional by the time you're born. So then, whereas with the rest of the body, you can keep growing your forearm and you can still use your arm, you know, whereas if you're an embryo, you kind of have to add on to that developmental process early rather than late in order for that particular structure of brain and eyeball and ear or something to work at all by the time you're born.
1: Okay, so humans are in the luxurious position of having eyes that don't actually properly work. They can't focus until we're months old. But basically, for most mammals, your eyes have to be ready to go the moment you're born. What about the cute factor?
2: The body proportions that already exist, juvenile has a big head, big eyeballs, that's what we regard today as quote-unquote cute. Right. If within our species, we do that within our population, we do that to a substantial degree. Our behavior changes and there are genetic heritable properties to behavior. I mean, it's never all genetic or all environmental. It's always an interplay between the two. But nonetheless, there is a genetic component to behavior and its capacity to evolve. To the extent to which we do take care of individuals in our population with those juvenile characteristics, our population will do well, right? Those juveniles will survive more so than if no one were taking care of them, you know? So that's my answer, I guess. That's the, you know, we have this thing that we all recognize as cute. Why does it exist? You want an evolutionary explanation that has to do with the differential levels of survival that you would have in different populations that respond differently to the cues that indicate the status of an individual as juvenile or not.
1: Dr. Robert Asher, thank you. Phyllis, do you have particularly cute animals in your part of the world?
3: Yes, Mani. And for me, they're cute, but they're giants. So I love the giraffes. They have cute eyes.
1: It has got what our expert was talking about. It's got those facial features where the eyes are just so large. You do want to hug a giraffe, I reckon.
3: Yes. And when they're blinking, oh, wow, yeah. I love giraffes. I think giraffes are cute.
4: I think it's something to do with the really long eyelashes as well.
3: Yeah.
1: And amazingly, we've done programs on the science of cute. And I remember it takes a shortcut in your brain. So it's like something like a seventh of a second for something that you register as cute. And that just kind of it pokes your brain's pleasure reward center before you've even actually really worked out what you're looking at. So big eyes don't just help you to see. They help you to be cared for. Now, every episode, I'm allowed the chance to disappear down a rabbit hole into the cavernous space, which I like to call Wonderland. It is, of course, the BBC Archive Collection. In it, I find something to help me tell a story related to this week's theme, which is Alice in Wonderland and the anniversary of the animation of this weird and wonderful children's book. We've talked about so far the profound effect this book and its weirdness has had on culture. But particle physicists at CERN even have an experiment called Alice.
5: In my experiment in Alice, we study these collisions, and that is where we produce a very high temperature. The temperature is, we say, 100,000 times the temperature of the core of the Sun. And at those temperatures, the nucleus really melts and you get a liquid that consists mostly of quarks and gluons.
1: That's Marco van Leeuwen. And ALICE, or ALICE as he calls it, stands for A Large Ion Collider Experiment, which, can we just pause to talk about as an acronym? Should be LICE, not ALICE. Thoughts, team?
3: I think because he pronounces it as ALICE, I think it's correct.
1: But when they came up with it, they blatantly just put the A at the start of that so that they didn't have an experiment called LICE, I think.
4: Exactly. I was going to say, you can see why they went with ALICE and not LICE.
1: Large Ion Collider Experiment. I work on LICE. Oh, do you? Fascinating. Anyway, so Marco and his colleagues working on ALICE, they take lead atoms, they heat them to 100,000 times the heat of the Sun, which, frankly, I just want to pause, that's an astonishing feat of human engineering in itself. And what they've discovered is when you heat them to that temperature, you melt the middle of an atom. And you release these subatomic particles, these quarks and gluons, into a very hot soupy plasma. And my colleague Caroline Steele, the lucky beast, got to see where it all happens at CERN in Switzerland last year.
6: Marco took us to see the ALICE control room.
7: After you.
5: Hello.
4: So this is the control room for ALICE.
5: Yes.
4: And in front of us, we've basically got a lot of huge screens, really, really long curved screens, and people sat doing what looks like complicated physics on them. It sort of looks like what I imagine, I don't know, a rocket launch to look like, but instead we're talking really small. So this is essentially where you destroy atoms.
5: Well, the atoms are destroyed in the collider underground. Here we control the camera that makes pictures of these collisions.
4: So this is where you watch the atoms being destroyed.
5: Exactly. There's actually a picture over there where you see the tracks from one collision. So you, in the middle, you see a schematic of the detector. All the white lines are particles that were produced in our detector.
4: Wow, there's so many particles flying off.
5: That's what you get at these very high energies. So you have, these were oxygen-oxygen collisions. And when you have these relatively large systems colliding, you produce hundreds or even thousands of particles that we all detect simultaneously in our detector. And our detector is like a giant digital camera. So the detector is about 16 meters tall. You see here only the corner.
4: Yeah.
5: And it's about 16 meters wide and 30 meters long.
6: And the pipe which the atoms are accelerated along is 27 kilometers long. A 27-kilometre loop which straddles two countries. An enormous experiment to study the tiniest pieces of our universe.
5: It's a marvellous place. The particles go around 11,000 times per second. So
4: 11,000 metres per second?
5: 11,000 times per second. They go more or less with the speed of light.
4: Oh, so in loops? 11,000 loops?
5: They go in loops, and each particle passes here 11,000 times per second.
4: Whoa. That's so fast.
1: So the ALICE experiment that Caroline Steele was having a look at just there, that cropped up on this show last year when a team created gold out of lead ions. It was amazing. It was like alchemy in action. You know, for thousands of years, chemists have tried to turn lead into gold to make themselves rich. It turns out that physicists at CERN, at the ALICE experiment, did it, but the quantities were so minuscule and the experiments so expensive to run that no one's getting rich off it. And in fact, the scientists are far more interested in the idea of that soup, the gluon quark plasma, and what that could tell them about a window in time. So we're talking about a fraction of a second after the Big Bang created the universe, and they decided to recreate it because there are so many questions to answer about how you get from a crazy hot soup of subatomic particles to everything that surrounds us today. And in a recent paper, Alice, scientists solved one of the mysteries: how light atomic nuclei, so that's the bit that you'd find in the middle of a hydrogen atom, how that got to exist, given that the temperature of this first second of the universe would be enough to melt them apart.
4: So how did they do it?
1: They did it by using that detector that you heard Marco mention earlier. So they'd recreated the hideous heat of the early universe. They tracked the subatomic particle interactions using this detector, and that they discovered that there was a recipe which made these delicate atomic nuclei from the remnants of the particles smashed. So it's not that the centre of the atoms resisted smashing apart. It's just that in the mess that you make afterwards, you can remake them using nuclear fusion.
3: So, Manny, what you're saying is they recreated the first second of the universe, but with a camera to watch what was happening?
1: Exactly. The thing about physics, I don't know if anyone else finds this, but I'm drawn to things like dark matter, even though it's not my background, and I find physics quite hard.
3: It's not one of my strongest areas also, but it will transform our understanding of the universe more. So kudos to all those people who are putting their effort, so much effort into that.
1: So there we go. Physics and Alice. That's us at the end of the program. An anniversary for Alice and her adventure down a rabbit hole have led us to a wonderland of science stories. What have we had? We've had the shaky perception of shrinking. We've had animals actually shrinking. We've had Victorian science. We've had Alice underground at CERN helping to explain the formation of the universe. Plus, we've had the usual nuggets of gold from our listeners and our panel. I'm going to ask you, panel, any favourite take-homes from today?
4: I feel like I learned a lot from Fran about how Alice in Wonderland is not just a story, but permeates so many aspects of our lives and science.
3: Yes, my part also was from Fran. I learned a lot. And also, the fact that she said that the book has been translated in Swahili, and I have to read it. I'll come back and tell you guys if I find it.
1: Now, if we were at the Mad Hatter's Tea Party, we'd keep on going for months. But this is the BBC, and we only get our tea once we've left the studios, which I can't do without thanking Sandy Ong in Singapore.
4: Thank you, Moni.
1: And Phyllis Mwate in Nairobi, Kenya.
3: Thank you, Moni. Asante sana.
1: I'm Marnie Chesterton. The producer was Robbie Wojciechowski, with Alice McKee, Imi Harper, and Nada Sufi. Join us next week for more Unexpected Elements.
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9: 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What are you reading? 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
10: At 8 hours GMT, welcome to the newsroom from the BBC with Valerie Sanderson. President Trump says a deal has been reached for Hamas to disarm and Israel to withdraw its troops from Gaza. So why would Hamas agree? Here's the BBC's international editor, Jeremy Byrne.
11: I think Hamas are trying to relaunch themselves ultimately as more of a political organisation. Plus, they don't have a great many options.
10: Spain sends extra troops and police to Ceuta, its enclave in North Africa, as thousands more migrants gather at its border. As Myanmar's military leader prepares to visit Thailand, what happened to those now exiles who resisted the coup in 2021?
12: At the beginning of this armed struggle, we were very motivated. But since it is dragging on for so long, a lot of people have their own responsibility that they cannot stop.
10: And FIFA insists plans for a part sale of the World Cup will not be abandoned despite stiff opposition. On the newsroom, after this news update.
13: BBC News with Danielle Jaworowiecka. Hamas says it's agreed to completely disarm following months of talks with President Trump's Board of Peace. The group said its arms would be stored and kept under the control of the new Palestinian administration in Gaza without being transferred to Israel. Mr. Trump said the plan would see Israel withdraw in stages. Israel hasn't commented. With more, here's Jeremy Bowen.
11: Hamas, first of all, have a new leader, Khalil al-Haya. I interviewed Khalil al-Haya a year into the Gaza war in Doha, and he's a savvy political kind of guy. And I think that what Hamas have been doing is adopting more of the traditional strategies used by the Muslim Brotherhood. Now, the Muslim Brotherhood is an organization founded in Egypt a century ago. It's still very influential in many countries. And they use a strategy of using religious instructions, social and welfare services. So I think Hamas are trying to relaunch themselves ultimately as more of a political organization.
13: The governing body of world football says its consultation on the part sale of the World Cup is continuing despite strong opposition from two confederations. FIFA blamed incorrect media reports for the hostile reception of its plans. It added it wanted member associations to cast their votes in September armed with the facts. Two major regional governing bodies for football have now said they oppose the plan. Here's Adam Wilde.
14: Earlier this week, the president of football's world governing body, FIFA, Gianni Infantino, announced plans to sell stakes in its major competitions to private investors. Now CONCACAF, which represents 41 national associations across North and Central America and the Caribbean, has become the latest body to reject the proposals, highlighting the need for greater transparency and proper governance.
13: Spain's Prime Minister and Interior Minister are travelling to the North African enclave of Ceuta, where almost 50,000 migrants have entered illegally from Morocco in the past 24 hours. Troops are arriving from the mainland to help the struggling local civil guards maintain security. Here's Nick Beek.
15: There has been this big attempt for people to get across, but the question is what happens to them once they're there? You've got the authorities that run this Spanish territory saying that they're overwhelmed, that there are reception centres which are already full up, that if anyone needs medical treatment, that the hospitals will be full, and also they say they're worried about the security side of things.
13: Stock markets in Asia have surged following another day of strong second quarter results from US tech giants. Shares on South Korea's main index closed up almost 18% in a reprieve for investors battered by recent sell-offs in domestic tech firms. In Tokyo, the Nikkei was up almost 4%. You're listening to the latest world news from the BBC. Ukrainian media are reporting that one of Russia's largest oil refineries, a Lukoil plant in the Volgograd region, has been set on fire by a drone strike. The local governor said fires had broken out at a fuel and energy complex south of Volgograd, but did not name it. He said there had also been damage to civilian infrastructure. A Russian commentator who's being expelled from France, accused of propaganda on French television and radio, has now had her assets frozen there. On Wednesday, Ksenia Fyodorova, who works for a conservative French billionaire's media empire, was placed under house arrest pending her departure. The number of people confirmed killed in a huge landslide in southwest China almost 2 weeks ago has risen to 51, with a further 10 still missing. The landslide completely engulfed several blocks of flats on a riverbank at the foot of a steep mountain slope in Peng Shui County near the city of Chongqing. Local officials say a search and recovery operation is still underway, but has faced significant challenges from the steep terrain, the narrow operating space, and the size of some of the fallen boulders. Mountaineering officials in Pakistan say they've located the trackers of 4 of the 10 climbers missing following an avalanche on the world's 12th highest summit, Broad Peak. It's uncertain whether they're alive or dead. The whereabouts of the other 6 remain unknown. From Islamabad, here's Caroline Davis.
16: Ayaz Shigri, General Secretary of the Pakistan Alpine Club, said that while the trackers had been located, there has been no movement from them. The avalanche hit around midday on Thursday. As well as Nirmal Purja, known as Nims Dai, well known for climbing all 14 of the world's 8,000-metre-plus mountains in just over 6 months, the group includes climbers from Pakistan, America, China and Oman.
13: BBC News.
10: It's 8.06 GMT. You're listening to The Newsroom on the BBC World Service with me, Valerie Sanderson. It has been months of marathon talks, but now President Trump says that a deal's been reached for Hamas to disarm completely and for Israel to withdraw its forces from the Gaza Strip. A senior Hamas official told the BBC that the armed group had agreed to a plan put forward by Mr. Trump's Board of Peace, but there's been no official Israeli response. It remains too early to judge whether the agreement will be fully implemented or whether all parties will honour their commitments. But if it holds, it could mark the first credible step towards ending a war that's lasted for nearly 3 years, and it could open the way for a broader political process. Ahmed Fouad Al-Khatib is a senior fellow at the Atlantic Council's Middle East programme. An American, he grew up in Gaza City before moving to the United States in 2005. So, what does he make of this deal?
17: I think it's important to treat it with intrigue, but to have a healthy dose of skepticism. There are tactical and strategic considerations that could potentially hinder this. So, I'm very optimistic, but I must say that I remain highly skeptical.
10: So, what are the details of the disarmament plan so far? Here's our Middle East correspondent in Jerusalem, Yolan Nell.
18: From what we know, these are revisions to a Board of Peace plan that have been made by Hamas and passed back to Washington. And there have really been disagreements we've known about for weeks on a couple of key points. One of them is what should happen to Hamas's weapons. So in this new document that has been seen by the BBC, it describes a process to inventory and store heavy weapons, military production sites, weapons depots, also tunnels, and that should begin imminently, and that ultimately there should be a phased Israeli withdrawal from areas under its control in Gaza, and that the weapons should be put under a system where they're stored and put out of use, and that will be with the support of the International Stabilization Force. It will be a process that is overseen by this new Palestinian administration in Gaza, the technocratic committee that has not gone in there yet. And Hamas is really stipulating that these weapons cannot be transferred to Israel or to other foreign powers. Then there's also a separate part of the plan about what would happen to Hamas civil servants, because Hamas had thousands of people in its employ, from members of its security forces, the police forces, also through to those working in health and education. So this point also has in the document a demand that the new committee will ensure the continuity of civilian institutions, public services, and that all public employees will be treated lawfully and fairly with dignity and their rights.
10: Well, as you describe, it is incredibly complicated, isn't it? And we have still yet to hear officially from Israel.
18: That's right. So there's not been the full Hamas statement yet, and there's not been any official Israeli response to President Trump's announcement. But, you know, already we're seeing a lot of skepticism, some very dismissive reactions from members of the Israeli government. There was a member of the Prime Minister's Likud party, Moshe Saada, speaking to the public broadcaster Khan News, and he said that Israel will not take any action until Hamas is disarmed with its weapons, tunnels, its infrastructure. He said, "We all understand this is very complex. Hamas is already saying that it expects Israel to withdraw and only afterwards it will disarm. Israel rejects that." And he said he still believed that ultimately there would be no other option in Gaza apart from military rule and end-to-end occupation. As, you know, news was coming through in the past day that some kind of breakthrough was potentially in the works, you also had the far-right National Security Minister Itamar Ben-Gvir writing on X saying the only solution in Gaza to which Israel's willing to be a partner is encouraging emigration and destroying Hamas.
10: Yola Nell in Jerusalem. It has been months of talks, so why has an agreement been reached now? Here's Jeremy Bowen, our international editor.
11: Hamas, first of all, have a new leader, Khalil al-Haya. I interviewed Khalil al-Haya a year into the Gaza war in Doha, and he is he's a savvy political kind of guy. And I think that what Hamas have been doing is adopting more of the traditional strategies used by the Muslim Brotherhood. Now, the Muslim Brotherhood is an organization founded in Egypt a century ago. It's still very influential in many countries. And they use a strategy of using religious instruction, social and welfare services. So I think Hamas are trying to relaunch themselves ultimately as more of a political organization. Plus, they don't have a great many options at the moment because Israel has very much kept up military pressure. More than 1,000 Palestinians have been killed since the ceasefire, including many children. Israel has taken more territory. It's built a huge berm of sand and dirt near where the city of Rafah used to stand. It's been completely destroyed in southern Gaza. It's not clear what they want to do with that territory. The Israeli defense minister has talked about establishing what are called Nahal settlements in Gaza. And these are military settlements which historically have been precursors to settlements for Israeli Jews, for not for the 20% of the Israeli population who are Palestinian Arabs. So there are loads of reasons why this may not work, but there has been zero positivity on the horizon. And also, of course, Trump at the moment, he's got his own set of elections in America, the midterms coming up later in the year in November, and he wants to have some wins. And this was something that when so much has happened since then in Iran and so on, that it's kind of gone off his agenda, I think, and other people may have forgotten it. But Trump was making extravagant claims for the ceasefire when the deal was done, saying this is the best thing to have happened in the Middle East for 3,000 years.
10: Jeremy Bowen. Next to the Spanish enclave of Ceuta, the northern tip of Africa, which was overwhelmed by thousands of migrants trying to swim into the territory from Morocco on Thursday. The Spanish government is now sending troops to the area to bolster security, and the Prime Minister, Pedro Sanchez, is also due to visit later today. Officials say at least 15 people drowned attempting to reach Spain. Those trying to cross said they felt they had little to lose.
19: I was in Tangier where I was working. I woke up that morning and heard several young people, boys and girls, saying that Ceuta had opened at 10 p.m. So I told the people who were with me that we should go to find work. We're already working here under terrible conditions and our rights are not being respected.
20: This morning I heard the news and I came here, but I saw hell. We walked 14 kilometres through the mountains, but we told ourselves it didn't matter as long as the border was open. Once we got here, we were told to take the road to the sea. Then I found myself completely submerged in water. I was choking. That's when I backed away. I remember that I had two children and that I couldn't risk my life.
10: Well, I'm joined by our Europe correspondent, Sarah Rainsford. So, Sarah, what's the latest that we're getting from Ceuta?
21: Well, some of the numbers are quite extraordinary. Spanish media reporting that up to 40,000 people might have managed to cross from Morocco to Ceuta in the last 24 hours or so, which is actually half the population of that autonomous city, that Spanish exclave. So if that is confirmed by the authorities, and at the moment they're not rushing to confirm any numbers, then it is quite a significant moment, let's say, in terms of migration policy and migration activity around that border. It is a route that migrants have used previously quite a lot, but the numbers have been always much, much lower, apart from in 2021 when there was a similar situation, but numbers again then much lower. So this does look extraordinarily high, and it seems to be a large number of mainly young men, many of them Moroccan, who have taken this chance to try to cross into EU territory. They've taken quite some risk. I mean, some people are managing to walk around the border fence, but many people are having to swim the distance, and in some cases quite a long distance. And as you mentioned, several people, in fact, we understand 19 people drowned trying to make that crossing from Morocco to Ceuta. So extraordinary scenes, and the beach there on the Spanish exclave covered in inflatables, rubber rings, floats boats, flippers, the things that people have used to try to make that crossing as safely as they possibly can. But it does seem to have been a rush to the border like no one has ever seen before. And there are big questions about what exactly prompted it. And also, I think, serious questions about how the Moroccan authorities have been acting and responding in this situation, how active they were in trying to prevent people making the crossing. But certainly there appears to be still large numbers of people arriving on the Moroccan coast, hearing that the border is open, which it isn't, of course, but hearing that it is possible to get across and attempting to do that.
10: And, I mean, what are the views about what's prompted it? Was it just like a rush, people thinking it's open, so I'm going to try now?
21: I think a rush, but also I think clearly traffickers using the opportunity as well. I mean, it isn't entirely clear what's happened. There is a diplomatic problem, let's say, between Morocco and Spain right now, a dispute over recognition of who controls the Western Sahara, so a political dispute behind that. That was the reason for a previous migration crisis back in 2021, so I think that's one to look at. But at the moment, it is that focus on the huge numbers, and of course, Spanish, the Prime Minister and Interior Ministry heading there to try to resolve the situation right now.
10: Thanks, Sarah. Sarah Rainsford there. You're listening to The Newsroom from the BBC World Service. 10 climbers led by the renowned mountaineer Nirmal Purja are missing after an avalanche struck Broad Peak, one of the world's highest mountains in northern Pakistan. Nirmal Purja's climbs were made into a popular Netflix documentary, 14 Peaks, Nothing is Impossible, and he scaled the world's 14 highest peaks in just over 6 months back in 2019, telling reporters afterwards about his passion for climbing.
0: For this project, I give up my job in United Kingdom Special Forces. I give up my pension, a lot of money. For this project, I had to sell my house. This was the project where nobody believed that this could be done.
10: Well, our correspondent, Caroline Davis, is following the story from Islamabad. So, Caroline, I mean, what do we know?
2: So the most recent update we've got is from the Alpine Club of Pakistan. They have told us that four of the trackers connected to these climbers have been identified. They found the location of those four trackers. Now, what they cannot say is whether or not the trackers, the climbers that those trackers belong to are alive or dead, but what they said was those trackers, they've not seen much sign of movement. They are trying to reach that location to be able to see what has happened, to see what they can find. We've been told that that would be at least a 4-hour climb, that's with oxygen at least, so we were told not to expect a lot of updates about that particular location until maybe early evening. So we're still in close contact with that operation to try and work out what they're doing. We understand that there is this ongoing ground operation, search and rescue, that there have been drones used as well to try to identify the location of these 10 climbers too. There's also been military helicopters that have been flown in, but we understand again from the Alpine Club that at the moment they are nearby at K2, at the base camp there. They are not yet at the location of Broad Peak. They're not yet circling it. This is obviously the 12th highest mountain in the world, and it is on the border between Pakistan and China. So we're still waiting for more information about how this search is going and what they have discovered, and for concrete confirmation, because there's plenty of speculation online, but we are trying to get confirmation directly from the teams that are carrying this out. The other thing to say is that, of course, I've been mentioning the location of these four trackers. At the moment, they said that they didn't know what had happened with the other six. So, again, we are waiting for more information about that.
10: Who is in this group, Carrie?
2: So this is a group of 10 climbers. The nationalities include from Nepal, from Pakistan, from America, from Oman as well. So quite an international group, but majority are from Nepal. Now, we're waiting for sort of further details about what's happened. The entire list of those, I won't read them all out, but we have plenty of experienced climbers on there, including someone that we understand it's one of their first times having scaling such a high peak. But we are waiting again for more information about all of these 10 and what has happened to them in the course of the last 24 hours.
10: That's Caroline Davis there. The British rapper and YouTuber Young Philly has been convicted of assaulting a fan in a hotel room after performing at a nightclub in Australia in 2024. The 30-year-old social media star, whose real name is Andres Felipe Valencia Barrientos, was found not guilty of rape. Our Sydney correspondent, Katie Watson, has more on the trial.
6: The focus of this trial was a one-night stand back in September 2024. Young Philly was on tour here in Australia. He'd played a concert at a nightclub in Perth. And then a young fan, aged 20 at the time, a woman who can't be identified for legal reasons, went back to his hotel room. They had consensual sex. And then, according to the woman, it turned violent. Now, he faced 10 charges in total. When the verdicts were handed out earlier today, he reportedly wept. He was found not guilty on 3 counts of rape, as well as one of assault and one of strangulation. He was, though, found guilty on 2 counts of assault, and there were a further 3 rape charges that the jury couldn't come to a decision on. Now, he remains on bail until August the 21st, when he comes back to court, and they will fix a sentencing date for those charges that he's been found guilty of. The prosecution will also decide whether or not to pursue those charges that the jury couldn't make a decision on.
10: Katie Watson. Next week, Myanmar's leader Min Aung Hlaing will receive a major boost to his plans to be seen as a legitimate ruler on the international stage when he makes an official visit to neighbouring Thailand. He seized power in a military coup in 2021, overthrowing the elected government led by Aung San Suu Kyi. The coup sparked a nationwide civil war between the military and a broad alliance of resistance groups. Earlier this year, Min Aung Hlaing declared himself president after holding an election that was widely condemned by critics as neither free nor fair. Our Southeast Asia correspondent Jonathan Head travelled to the Thai border town of Mae Sot, where many people who fled the conflict have sought refuge.
7: In an old house down a side street in Mae Sot, a group of teenage boys cook their evening meal together.
22: What are you cooking? Fish eggs. Yeah.
7: Some are as young as 13. Yet, not long ago, they were armed and fighting.
22: So you're the chef?
23: Yeah. It's a shelter for the children who are under 18 years old who are involved in the war or conflict. I rescue them.
7: Like the boys she cares for, Kine is a refugee from the civil war in Myanmar. It's not her real name. She still fears retribution on her family by the military regime against which she too once took up arms. But she's now decided she can do more good by helping the war's victims.
23: We are not born to be a soldier, and after 5 years, for me, I learned a lot. I understood my muscle is not in my arms, it's in my brain. I can do the different way for the long fight. Revolution is not the short term.
22: I'm walking down a long corridor with lots of very small rooms on either side. There are families or individuals living in all of these. This is one of dozens of safe houses which have been established all over Mae Sot to help the tens of thousands who fled from Myanmar since the coup. They arrive here in Thailand with very little money, few possessions, and with no status. They're very vulnerable.
24: I put a time bomb near the police station, and I'm trying to assassinate the informer of military government.
7: This young man says he took up arms against the military regime at the age of 17 after watching it crush peaceful protests. He was caught, jailed, and dreadfully tortured. Now he says he's had a change of heart.
22: So you lost faith in the armed struggle?
24: Yeah, I saw many casualties, and it's really difficult to see like that.
22: You're not involved in the struggle now?
24: Yeah, I just choose another way.
12: A lot of us joined the revolution because we believed that it was our duty.
7: Lewis was a successful businessman in Yangon when the coup happened. He joined one of the volunteer People's Defence Forces fighting against the military. He too was captured.
12: At the beginning of this armed struggle, we would do whatever it takes. If we have to sacrifice ourselves and our lives, then we would do it. But since it is dragging on for so long, a lot of people have their own responsibility that they cannot stop, you know. like me, my kids will keep growing up, and then there's a need to have a good education, a better life, and all this. A lot of people change under that pressure.
7: But we did find one young man who was determined to carry on. He described leaving his job as a bartender in Yangon to join ethnic Karen insurgents operating near the Thai border. He's come to Mesot with his wife for the birth of their first child, but he's itching to get back.
1: No, I don't stop.
3: I only came here for my family. I haven't stopped. I'm sure our revolution will succeed one day, because they are fighting a war against the entire country, against the civilians they are supposed to protect. There is no way the military can win.
7: That confidence is less widely shared these days. Almost everyone we spoke to was still committed to the idea of a people's revolution in Myanmar, but after 5 years of gruelling war and no end to military rule in sight, many are just too exhausted to fight any longer.
10: Jonathan Head. And finally, despite the intense backlash from across the world of football, FIFA insists it will not back down on its plan to sell a stake in the World Cup to private investors. Both the European and the North and Central American and Caribbean confederations have said that they are opposed to the plan, with Europe's football governing body, UEFA, threatening to boycott FIFA competitions. I heard more from our sports reporter, Isaac Fannin.
4: It has given huge upheaval to the football world. We have seen sort of unprecedented statements from UEFA, European football's governing body. They've got 55 member associations, and they got together in a meeting on Thursday, and they said that if the FIFA president, Gianni Infantino, continues to push ahead with these plans to sell FIFA tournaments like the World Cup to private investors to get investment in that, that they would boycott the competition. And later on, we heard from North American member associations, Central American member associations. They didn't go as far as the UEFA did and say that they would boycott the World Cup, but they also were not happy and rejected the proposals by Gianni Infantino. And it's a huge, huge moment for football. I don't think I can remember a time where whole swathes have said that they're going to boycott what is the biggest sporting celebration in all of sport.
10: But we should say there is some support for Gianni Infantino's plan from African football associations.
4: Yeah, and this is an interesting facet of it. We see a lot of the European press talking about this in really a bad light and their disapproval of this. But in Africa, there's a different perspective of FIFA. And I've spoken to two different football associations who have said that they support these plans that FIFA have put in. So there's definitely a lot of backing for these proposals, because $40 million is a lot of money to these football federations, who say that they will not be getting that amount of money from their governments. And so this could be life-changing for them.
10: You mentioned Gianni Infantino, the head of FIFA. Do you think his job is on the line over this?
4: I genuinely do. I think that this is a huge, huge inflection point for FIFA. If Infantino pushes ahead with this, UEFA have a big bargaining chip in the fact that they are the holders. They've got one of the holders in terms of Spain, who won the Men's World Cup. The Women's World Cup is taking place next year. Without European teams, the World Cup is not as attractive a proposition to the world, and it will be a bit of a farce. So I think for Infantino, he's in a really, really delicate position, and it will be interesting to see whether he does try to push these proposals ahead.
10: Isaac Fannin speaking to me there. Much more in depth on that story on our website at bbcnews.com. Bye from the newsroom.
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9: Intense heat and strong winds are fueling major wildfires across much of southern Europe. In France, firefighters are working to contain a huge blaze near one of the country's most important wine-growing regions. Correspondent Eleanor Beardsley gives us the latest from Bordeaux on the next Morning Edition from NPR News.
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13: Coming up on Business Daily, we're taking stock of one of the biggest questions of our time. Who is winning the AI race? The US and China are the world's two biggest economies, and much of their future growth will come from this sector. The US was ahead, but with China now launching its own AI models, has it caught up? We'll find out after the very latest world news.
14: BBC News with Alan Smith. Hamas says it's agreed to completely disarm following months of talks with President Trump's Board of Peace. The group said its weapons would be stored by the new Palestinian administration in Gaza. Israel, which retains control of most of the territory, hasn't commented. It's now meant to start withdrawing. FIFA has blamed misreporting for the backlash against its plans to sell off the World Cup to private investors. It said it would continue to seek approval from its members despite condemnation of the proposal from European, North American and most recently Asian football associations. Spanish officials say almost 50,000 migrants have entered the North African enclave of Ceuta from Morocco in the last 24 hours. Troops are being sent from the Spanish mainland to help restore order. 18 people have drowned trying to swim around large border fences. The Prime Minister, Pedro Sanchez, is due to visit. Stock markets in Asia have surged following another day of strong second quarter results from US tech giants. Shares on South Korea's main index closed up almost 18%. A study has found more than 80% of Australians under the age of 16 are still using social media despite a landmark ban. It found tech companies were failing to implement effective age checks. The number of people confirmed killed in a huge landslide near China's southwestern city of Chongqing has risen to 51. A further 10 are missing after the disaster 2 weeks ago. One of Russia's largest oil refineries has reportedly been set ablaze in a drone strike. Officials in Volgograd have reported a fire at a fuel and energy complex. Indonesia has arrested a Malaysian pilot who's accused of carrying 70,000 ecstasy tablets in his suitcase. Police further allege that the pilot was on drugs while flying. He could face the death penalty. And that's the latest world news from the BBC in London.
13: Hello, I'm Rahul Tandon. Welcome to Business Daily on the week that...
15: People are always asking about all of the work I've gotten done.
13: All right, do you want to have a guess, either of you, this week? Who is that?
16: Guessing it's Kim Kardashian.
13: Oh, well, look at that. Look at that. That's the sort of performance that we want on this program. No need to ask. We always know you're going to be able to answer all the questions. There was Kim Kardashian launching her new revamped energy drink with a, what I have to say was quite a strange video, but it's gone viral there. Would it make you want to drink it? Do you need an energy drink when you're on Taking Stock, Rebecca?
16: Never. Surely this is energizing enough.
13: Well, I'm glad you said that. But, you know, the celebrities getting people to try products, it works, doesn't it? It's an old formula, but it does work.
16: Yeah, in many ways, not such a new phenomenon, particularly for the Kardashian dynasty.
25: Yeah, I mean, clearly she is very good at marketing herself and her products. That's why she's worth about $2 billion. I'm not the target market for the energy drink from her, so I don't think I'll be trying it, but I got a good cup of coffee here, Raul, so I'm good.
13: Why are you not? I mean, energy drinks are for everybody. Even I have an occasional energy drink. Walter, give it a go.
25: I've tried one, and certainly my kids, my son, for example, is a lot more into those, but for me, I'll stick with the caffeine and the coffee.
13: Okay, well listen, we like to do things differently on this program, so we're doing the introductions a little bit later than normal, but you will have worked it out by now. We have with us Rebecca Chung-Wilkins, familiar voice, senior Asia correspondent from Bloomberg, joining us from Singapore. We're not going to talk to her about Toy Story 5 because we did last time and she hasn't seen it yet. Walter Todd, President and Chief Investment Officer, Greenwood Capital, based in South Carolina. Last time you were on Toy Story 5, did you actually see it at least, Walter?
25: I'm embarrassed, I have not. Sorry to disappoint you, Raul.
13: Well, there we go. Poor start so far. They may have got the Kim Kardashian question right, but they didn't live up to their promises of going to see Toy Story 5. wherever you are in the world this week, it has been another roller coaster week for the world of AI. MediShares fell as the company reported that 98% of its operating cash was absorbed by AI, and we've seen $2 trillion wiped off the South Korean stock exchange with circuit breakers used for the first time on two consecutive days. That was on Tuesday and Wednesday. The shares of the chip makers there fell about these growing AI concerns. So lots happening there, but we wanted to take stock of who's winning the AI race. And Rebecca, a lot of people will have heard about DeepSeek, Kimi K3 by Moonshot recently, which are examples of China pushing ahead. But for those who haven't, just explain why they're so significant and why people in the US tech sector are getting a little worried.
16: Well, there's a few different factors, but the first part of this were these frontier models that came out of China that essentially took people by surprise. They compete with some of the most advanced AI models that we see from the US, but of course built on a very sort of, from an ideological point of view, built from a very different point of view all around this idea of the open model. And that has then been shortly followed by other developments. We've had, for example, CXMT coming to market, a huge bumper IPO. Essentially, that shows that China is also able to meet these sort of vast financing demands that we see from chip making, which is, of course, used and critical in the development of AI. And then even more recently, we've also had this news that this lithography, this type of lithography machine that people essentially just did not believe that China was able to produce themselves are also being produced domestically. So in all these three different really key fronts, where essentially there was this feeling that the US had a real edge and a real lead, and in terms of even things that we think about US export controls, that actually China would never be able to, or would take a long time, years and years to actually start competing with, China's already showing that they are catching up. And I think more broadly, I mean, China's definitely a latecomer to all of these three things, but investors are right to be nervous in a way.
13: Okay, so I want you to have a listen to this, because Elon Musk, a few people may have heard of him, he was asked in his recent interview with The Economist about China and AI and whether they could go ahead of the US. Have a listen.
11: Given that the Chinese AI companies are doing as well as they are with a relatively small amount of compute, it seems though as that if they had a lot of compute, there's a good chance that they would be the leaders. And at some point, they probably will have a lot of compute.
13: There we go, Walter. The U.S. stock market has been driven over the last few years, hasn't it, by those tech companies and AI? Are you a little worried now, Walter?
25: The market seems concerned, for sure. I mean, if you look at what's happened so far in July, you've seen this massive unwind that you alluded to, like, you know, with South Korea, for example, down 30%, but also U.S.-based AI companies, specifically semiconductors, selling off significantly. And I think the news out of China that Rebecca was talking about with these new models and the new data points that have come out, or kind of came out at the perfect time to hit these stocks, because the U.S. stocks had kind of gone parabolic. You had seen the semiconductor index up 80%, for example, off the lows in the second quarter of this year. And so the market's understandably getting a little bit concerned, because the whole focus is so different. You mentioned the open source models in China. In the U.S., we're focused on these closed models like Claude from Anthropic, ChatGPT from OpenAI, and all the money that's being spent, the billions and billions of dollars that are being invested in these closed models, are really at odds with this open source concept. So not only is the data coming out of China getting better in terms with less compute, as Elon Musk just referenced, but also just the whole makeup of the models themselves being open source versus closed. And also, I would add to Elon Musk's voice on this, Jensen Huang came out recently and kind of laid the groundwork for backing this open source concept. Because, of course, they want to sell more chips to whoever wants to buy them at the end of the day.
13: Jensen Huang, of course, the founder of NVIDIA. Right. A lot going on this week. It's Talking Stock on Business Daily from the BBC World Service. Today, you've got Rebecca Cheung-Wilkin, Senior Asia Correspondent for Bloomberg, joining us from Singapore, and Walter Todd, President and Chief Investment Officer, Greenwood Capital, based in South Carolina. It is that part of the program where we look for heroes and villains. So, Let us start with heroes. We like positive news on this programme. So, Rebecca, you're a positive person. We're going to let Walter be negative and choose the villain this week. So, who's your hero?
16: There is a bit of a catch. So
13: stay positive.
16: Well, it's all about renewables. So for the first time ever, we have seen China's use of coal to create electricity down under 50%. And we've never, ever seen that. So that's been for the first 6 months of this year. Always seen that above 50%. So it's a sort of symbolic milestone. But you do need to dig into numbers a little bit, because on the one hand, it is a big win for renewables in China. And this has been a key aspiration for policymakers there for some time now. In absolute terms, actually, coal is still being used. I mean, that absolute number is still increasing, and it is increasing partly linked to that AI story that we were talking about earlier, right? The use for higher manufacturing, semiconductors, data centers, and so on. But it's also offset by the fact that the share of those sort of clean energy sources and renewables is growing.

0: Sponsorship of the KQED live audio stream comes from Stanford University, where researchers are studying how controlled forest burns can reduce air pollution by 10%. 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
1: On the way up, but leverage cuts both ways. So on the way down, it's really accelerating the downdraft that you're seeing in South Korea and other markets, because there's kind of a spillover effect as Asia opens and trades, and that spills over into the U.S. And we're kind of seeing this invirtuous or vicious negative cycle because of those. And it's kind of the analogy I would say is like giving your teenage driver an F1 Formula car and saying, have fun. They're not ready for that. And this is like giving retail investors these levered ETFs.
2: Yeah, and it means that a lot of people can lose a lot of money when they're using that leverage. Right, we're going to talk about cockroach protests in India, the lie down, let it rot movement in China, and the quiet quitting in the US. What are we talking about? We're talking about youth unemployment. Why? Because, of course, over the past few weeks, we've seen some pretty big protests in India. Let's hear from some of those protesters.
3: I support Cockroach Janata Party because it is very much linked to the youth. And I'm also a current youth. And as a proud cockroach, I'm really happy that the youth of India is now aware and they're not afraid of the government now.
4: I particularly like CJP because it's a youth base. Actually, in this country, youth voices are not properly heard by the government.
3: I was very deeply hurt by the CJI statement, Suryakantji's statement, that he said that all the youth are like cockroaches.
2: He was talking there about unemployed in India. That was the Chief Justice. He sort of said those comments had been taken out of context. We wanted to look globally at this now because, I mean, before we look at the numbers for both of you, in the world that you are, is this becoming one of the big problems at the moment? Walter, do you see that around you in the US?
1: Not as much. I mean, if you look at that, focus on that 15 to 24 cohort, which I think is what we're talking about here, the rate here in the US is about 9%.
2: Which That's is still way about, above a general unemployment
1: it is,
2: numbers.
1: So the general unemployment rate is around just over 4%. So big spread there, but it's not too out of whack with history, to be honest with you. But you are hearing more stories about people graduating from college, so a little bit older of the on that spectrum, and having a lot of debt associated with that education and not able to find, at least even if they find a job, they're underemployed in that situation. So I think it might be a bigger problem outside the U.S., but it's certainly something that you're seeing in the news more often as AI concerns, can't get away from AI, about, you know, taking some of these jobs that were, you know, starter positions for a lot of kids in historically.
2: Rebecca, are people still, the youth, lying down, some of them in China, or have they got up yet?
5: Yeah, I think the lying flat phenomenon is still pretty pronounced, and it is likely about to get worse. So we have a record number of students that are about to enter the workforce. So joblessness for the youth, for that youth bracket, typically sort of bottoms out in June, and then it kind of spikes later as all these graduates join the labour market. So we are expecting it to get worse. And again, a lot of that AI angst is coming through, particularly when you kind of look at some of the social videos that the young people looking for jobs are talking about.
2: I think it's fair to say you are the youngest member of the team today. We're not going to give ages away, but I think that's probably true. do you think it's harder being young now than it ever has been?
5: I mean, I don't think there's certainly more existential angst that you are graduating into. I mean, even then compared to when I was graduating, which was not so long after the global financial crisis, things are so much more complex today. I think in Asia, where you do see this wave of youth protests over the last couple of years, I think kind of speaks to that underlying concern and anxiety. And it's not just those sort of the cockroach protests from India or the reaction, kind of the lay flat reaction of sort of existential nihilism that you see in other parts of the world. But I think there's a sort of genuine feeling of just how do we make it work? And in some ways, I think Asian nations, think about, for example, Taiwan or South Korea, because they are in some ways on the frontier of some of that AI tech, we're going to see these dynamics really play out in Asia for the first time, this real divide between the haves and have-nots and people who accrue enormous wealth because they are in some ways exposed to that AI chip-making boom and those who are left behind. And it's a big problem for governments here.
1: I would agree with it's harder today to grow up than it was in my youth, many moons ago, Raul, as you referenced. But I think social media, you have this constant reverberation of social media.

0: media that you're dealing with that, you know, of course, we didn't have the technology when I was growing up. And, you know, you just kind of blissfully unaware of things that were going on, whereas that's, you can't avoid it today if you're looking at your phone.
1: AI will take a lot of jobs, probably, definitely. So where are we going to see job creation? Which are the areas where we'll see new jobs arising that people should move into? Walter, do you want to have a bash at that first?
0: Yeah, I know we touched on this a little bit last time we were on, and I guess maybe I'm being a little bit naive, but I think it's not humans versus AI. It's humans with AI versus humans without AI. So I think really you've got to embrace learning how to utilize the technology for your benefit, no matter what your job is. And I think, quite frankly, you know, sitting in my seat as the president of a company, small company, I'm looking for the younger folks in my company to bring ideas to me about how to utilize AI for our benefit.
2: I just want to jump into Walter's point there, because as he says, he is an employer, right? And so one question is being, if you use AI to sort of streamline some of your basic, let's say, research tasks, for example, the stuff that maybe a junior associate would come in and do in your firm, then how, what do you see as the pipeline for these kind of entry level jobs into a firm like yours these days?
0: Yeah, I think what we're seeing is, and not just with in my world, but just like with legal firms and so forth, just to get kind of to your point, this entry level associate job is the capability to do more with less. So I do think there is pressure incrementally on the number of jobs available at that level, because the expectation is you're going to come in and be able to do more with fewer people. But I still think there's a solid pipeline, and maybe it puts more pressure on the individuals applying for these jobs to kind of stand out and rise above the rest.
1: It's a big question. It's one that we ask often on this program. We will continue to ask it, because I'm not quite sure that there are too many answers as yet. Right. I want to say thank you to both of you for joining us on the program. You did not go and watch Toy Story 5, so we're going to set you another film challenge now. I've seen it. Have either of you seen The Odyssey yet?
2: Oh, God, I knew that was going to be the follow-up. That is also on the watch list.
1: Rebecca, how long is your watch list? You've got to start ticking some of them off.
2: It's just stuff you've been giving me, Rahul. 4 years of programs.
1: Walter, what about you? Are we going to get you to the cinema? Are you interested?
0: Yeah, no, I am very interested, and I almost went to see it last week, but just didn't get there. Now, it's my understanding that China has like 80 IMAX theaters or something, maybe more than that. You know, we've got like 5 here. So I've got to travel a long way to really see it how you're supposed to see it. But I will endeavor to do that.
1: I cannot believe that, Walter.
2: With vibrating seats, water thing thrown across. Yeah, the full work.
1: Thank you very much to Rebecca. Thank you very much, of course, to Walter as well for their thoughts. An AI-dominated program, I know, but that is because AI is really dominating the world of business at this particular point in time. We'll have more earnings from some of those big US companies next week. And remember, go and download the latest editions coming up on Monday. I know Ed Butler's once again looking at the drug situation inside Sierra Leone, part 2 of his Business Daily series there. Definitely worth a listen.
3: Hello, you're listening to Witness History from the BBC World Service. In 2015, Simon Watts took you back to the 1940s and the remarkable story of how music saved a woman's life during the Holocaust.
4: It was the winter of 1943 when Anita Lasker was transported to the Auschwitz-Birkenau concentration camp. Just 18, she was taken to the processing block for women prisoners.
5: The sort of ceremony started, you know, your hair is shaved and you get a number tattooed, and this is all done by prisoners. And these prisoners, of course, conversation starts, and who are you, what's your name, and I don't know, like an idiot, but what did you do before the war? I said, well, I used to play the cello. You know, it wasn't the right place to even mention the cello, you know. So she said, fantastic, you'll be saved. And she said, you stand here and don't move.
4: Amid the horror of the Nazi concentration camps, music had a special place. The SS encouraged prisoners to set up makeshift orchestras for entertainment and as a propaganda tool to dupe visitors into thinking all was well. By 1943, Auschwitz-Birkenau already had a remarkable male orchestra full of virtuosos. Now a Jewish violinist called Alma Rose was planning something similar for the women. She was the niece of the great composer Gustav Mahler.
5: By that time I was naked, without hair, with a number on my arm. Alma being, because the whole orchestra was a sort of showpiece, was a very reasonably dressed, I remember a camel hair coat she was wearing. And I didn't really know whether this was a prisoner or not. But then she introduced herself, you know, Alma Rose. Yeah, she was trying to get this orchestra together.
6: You'd arrived at the place where you were fully expecting that you would be killed.
5: I know.
6: You happened to mention that you play the cello, and then someone says there happens to be an orchestra. I mean, it must have been impossible to take in.
5: It was impossible to take in. And, yeah, lucky me.
4: A few days later, Alma Rose summoned Anita to an audition. It was a formality for Anita, who'd grown up in a very musical German family, dreaming of a career as a cellist.
5: I was taken to the music block, and there was a music block, you know, I mean, completely crazy. And so she stuck a cello into my hand and said, play something. Of course, I hadn't touched a cello for 2 years by then. Could only play something slow, you know, I hadn't touched a cello. But, I mean, it wasn't like giving an audition, you know, which I might not pass. She was completely delighted because I came at a time when they didn't have a cello in the orchestra. So I came as a sort of lifesaver. Anybody who could play anything tried to get into this orchestra. Of course, Alma took everybody. It was a sort of possible survival. There were people who could only, who played the mandolin or something, or flute. A very impossible collection of instruments actually to do anything with. For her it must have been purgatory. Her uncle was Gustav Mahler, and you know, she came from musical aristocracy, really.
4: But Alma knew she had to make the orchestra good. If she didn't, the players might have been sent to the gas chamber.
5: We didn't particularly like her because she was so strict, and Alma really had to drill people, you know, from nothing to play. You know, some people couldn't read music. The frustration she must have gone through. She was trying to make something that we could possibly survive. And apparently we sounded quite reasonable in the end. On Sundays we had concerts, sometimes in the hospital and sometimes outside. We played, you know, light music. But marches, that was our main occupation. Every morning, every evening we played marches at the gate for the people who marched out to work in the factories, because you know that Auschwitz was surrounded by factories. You know what could happen during the day, that anybody of the higher officers could come into the block and wanted to hear some music, because I suppose they were exhausted from sending people to the gas chamber.
4: One of the visitors was the Auschwitz doctor, Josef Mengele, known as the Angel of Death.
5: He wanted to hear the Träumerei, and I was the one who could play the Träumerei, so I played the Träumerei to Mengele. It felt like nothing. I thought, here's this guy, I play it as fast as I can, I don't even look at him, and I hope he goes out quickly. That was all my thoughts, as far as I remember.
6: It seems incredible that music had this role in a place of unconceivable horror.
5: Yeah, it is inconceivable. It's also inconceivable that a man like Mengele even knew that there was a piece called the Träumerei.
6: You said that a lot of the music playing, you know, you blank things out. Was it soothing to be able to play and indeed hear music in those circumstances?
5: Definitely. First of all, the way we had to make music and, you know, play well, etc., already made you concentrate on your music more than on what was going on outside. And then the wonderful thing about music is that you can have it in your head without anybody else even knowing about it, you know. I mean, you can retreat on a sort of island and play the Dvořák concerto or something in my brain, where the filth of what was going on won't reach you.

0: Thanks to music, Anita survived a year in Auschwitz-Birkenau. But tragically, the founder of the women's orchestra didn't survive herself.
1: Alma appeared, I can see it now, for the rehearsal with terrible, terrible headache. And she was taken to the sort of hospital and died a few days later. It was never, ever explained. And we were actually taken to see her. We could walk around her. I mean, it was very unusual. You know, in a place where millions of people are killed, you're suddenly making a performance about one person. Everything was completely mad, really. I mean, even the Germans were very upset. They cherished that famous Alma.
0: After Alma's death, the orchestra was dismantled. Anita Lasker, like most of its members, was sent to Belsen. She was liberated there in April 1945. Anita then moved to England, where she had a successful career as a cellist and co-founded the English Chamber Orchestra.
2: I wondered, the music that you played there, is that music still inextricably linked up with where you once played it?
1: People think that I'm then have a nervous breakdown. No. All I think that, well, I've heard that before somewhere else.
2: That music is not in any way tainted.
1: No.
2: For you, by the circumstances
1: you can't taint music. You can't. Actually, music is untouchable. I mean, that is a wonderful thing. Yeah, the Germans tainted themselves, but the music? No, you can't. Nobody's that powerful.

0: Anita Lasker-Valfish is the last remaining survivor of the Women's Orchestra of Auschwitz. She turned 100 years old in 2025 and spoke to Simon Watts in 2015 for Witness History.
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2: I'm Scott Schaefer. Next time on Forum at 10 a.m., e-bike crashes and injuries in California are increasing. And those injuries are not only more severe compared with conventional bikes, they're disproportionately involving kids 14 and younger. We'll hear how doctors, lawmakers, and biking advocates are responding to the risks posed by e-bikes and by what some call e-motorcycles. And we'll hear your take on how we can make our roads safer for all. That's Forum at 10 a.m. on KQED.
1: 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Good morning. It's 2 o'clock.
3: Good morning. President Trump would rather pull his pick for attorney general than change a deal that protects Trump and his family from IRS audits forever. Trump suggests he'll wait until two senators who want to limit the deal are out of office. It's Morning Edition from NPR News. Trump's peace plan for Gaza called for Hamas to give up its weapons and for Israel to withdraw. I'm Michelle Martin.
4: And I'm Leila Fadel. That was 9 months ago. Trump now claims his Board of Peace reached a breakthrough. Hamas disagrees. Also, a New York City neighborhood remembers a soldier killed in Jordan this month. And the internet calls Domi and J.D. Beck a jazz duo. They would agree they are a duo. It's Friday, July 31st. On this date in 1991, the U.S. and the Soviet Union ended their nuclear arms race, limiting themselves to several thousand warheads each. The news is next.
5: Live from NPR News in Washington, I'm Linda Kenyon. President Trump is claiming negotiators led by his administration have made an agreement for the disarmament of Hamas. NPR's Danielle Kurtzleben reports.
6: Trump announced the agreement in a social media post saying it will be carried out in phases. He said that as Hamas disarms, Israeli forces will withdraw from Gaza and an international force will work with Palestinians to take over public safety in Gaza. The administration characterized the agreement as fulfilling part of the 20-point plan to end the war that they announced last year. Last October, the U.S. brokered a ceasefire in the war. However, the Israeli military has continued to push into Gaza since then. More than 1,100 Palestinians have been killed since that ceasefire, the U.N. reported this month. A senior administration official speaking on condition of anonymity said they are confident Israel will adhere to the agreement. Danielle Kurtzleben, NPR News.
5: Spain's prime minister is visiting Spanish territory in North Africa today. His visit comes as at least 18 deaths have been reported after a drastic increase in border crossings from Morocco. NPR's Miguel Macias reports.
7: What started as a moderate increase in crossings at one particular point of the border, where a breakwater separates Spain and Morocco, turned into a crisis on Thursday as thousands were seen crossing into Spanish territory. Migrants started swimming around the breakwater with no apparent border control enforcement on the Moroccan side. The Spanish government is deploying its military to the region to support local law enforcement. And both countries agreed to work together for the safe return of those who had crossed the border illegally. Spain has historically relied on Moroccan authorities to control such mass border crossings. But this latest instance is already sparking calls for Prime Minister Pedro Sanchez to toughen his stance on migration. Miguel Macias, NPR News, Seville, Spain.
5: A judge has sentenced Colin Gray to 15 years in prison. He's the father of convicted Appalachian High School's school shooter, Colton Gray. Colton was sentenced earlier this week to life in prison without the possibility of parole in connection with the 2024 mass shooting that killed two students and two teachers. Another teacher and eight students were wounded. Colin Gray, now 55, was convicted of second-degree murder for giving his son the gun that was used in the shooting. Barrow County District Attorney Brad Smith says Colin had multiple warnings about his son.
8: These kids are not in a position where they are able to make rational decisions when it comes to things like firearms. And we need, as a society, step up and realize who should and who should not have access to them.
5: Colton Gray, who is now 16, had pleaded guilty to murder and other charges. He was 14 at the time of the shootings, the two students who were killed also 14. You're listening to NPR. Flash flooding has forced people to flee their homes in Colorado as monsoon rains fall across areas burned by large wildfires. Colorado Public Radio's Stina Sieg reports more rain is on the way, and that means more problems for residents.
9: The monsoon could bring more flooding to an area recently burned by one of the largest wildfires in state history. Hours west, Ouray County has seen days of flooding and debris flows. County spokesperson Jennifer Peterson says burn scars can cause floods for years after a fire moves through.
10: Any water that hits it is basically just going to roll right off the top and take any debris that is left over from the fire, meaning any ash and downed trees, limbs, all those things, and it just carries all that debris with it.
9: Monsoon rains typically last through at least August. For NPR News, I'm Stina Sieg in Grand Junction, Colorado.
5: Federal regulators are clearing the way for robo-taxis to operate without steering wheels or even brake pedals. Amazon's fully autonomous vehicles now have approval to begin charging customers for rides in the specially designed cars. But first, they have to get both state and local approval. The company has been offering free rides in Las Vegas and San Francisco since last fall. Amazon and Tesla are working to catch up to the industry-leading Waymo that already operates in multiple cities. Stock futures are up. Dow futures are topping 270 points, while NASDAQ futures are up more than 300 points. I'm Linda Kenyon, NPR News in Washington.
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0: It's Morning Edition from NPR News. I'm Leila Fadel.
1: And I'm Michelle Martin. Good morning. President Trump announced that his Board of Peace has reached a deal with the Palestinian militant group Hamas to completely disarm. Hamas is disputing that.
0: And Israeli Prime Minister Benjamin Netanyahu has so far been silent.
1: NPR White House correspondent Franco Ordonez is here with us in studio to bring us the latest. Good morning, Franco.
2: Good morning, Michelle.
1: So what are the details of what the president is claiming?
2: Well, Trump said last night that, quote, as disarmament is completed, Israel forces will withdraw. He added that International Stabilization Force will then work with a new Palestinian police force to take responsibility for Gaza. Now, in a statement, Trump's Board of Peace also said that it had agreed to a detailed plan with the help of mediators from Qatar, Turkey, and Egypt. But really, the condition that Hamas will disarm was, you know, already a key part of the 20-point peace deal that the U.S. brokered 9 months ago. And the execution of that part of the deal, though, has been stuck, and the Israeli military has just continued to push into Gaza.
1: What are we hearing from the actual parties in the war, Israel and Hamas?
2: Yeah, I mean, Michelle, like so many of these things, a lot comes down to the details and obviously the execution of those. The problem seems to be a disagreement over what comes first, whether it's Israel pulling out of Gaza or Hamas handing over their weapons. Now, the Board of Peace says, quote, withdrawal must move in lockstep with the decommissioning. But a senior Hamas official told NPR that they would only give up their weapons if Israel withdraws from Gaza first. Now, since the October peace deal, the Israeli military has really increased the amount of territory it occupies in Gaza. And in those 9 months, almost 10 months that since the ceasefire, Israeli attacks have killed more than 1,100 people in Gaza. Now, so far, Israel leader Benjamin Netanyahu has not commented on Trump's announcement. He did meet with Trump in Washington earlier this week, but there was no indication that this came up. Both sides really just put out very limited statements.
1: And this is all coming as Trump and Israel are, the U.S. and Israel, are still involved in another war against Iran, which a new poll from AP finds most Americans, almost two-thirds, say is not worth it. So it's entirely reasonable, Franco, to ask about the political context of all this. So what is the politics of all this?
2: Yeah, definitely reasonable. I mean, Trump could very much use a win on Gaza in the war as Iran, you know, really shows no signs of ending. You know, the U.S. and Tehran continue to trade more strikes in what is becoming a widening war that really now appears to be have expanded into Egypt. Alex Conant, a veteran Republican strategist, says that the Iran conflict is a ways from turning into one of those never-ending wars like the ones that plagued past presidents. But he says if fighting continues and gas prices keep rising, there will be political consequences.
3: If you look through history, you know, every president who has entered a war in modern times that's gone longer than people expected, whether it was Vietnam or the war on terror and the Iraq war, it starts to weigh on them politically.
2: Now, the midterms are still 4 months away, so there is still time to turn things around, but, you know, that is approaching very fast. And as you noted, many Americans disapprove. Those polls show that many Americans say the war is not worth the fight. This war, this expanding conflict, is really testing Trump's vow to ensure that peace through strength works, and versus, you know, kind of like this reality of a conflict that has lasted much longer than the president promised.
1: That is NPR White House correspondent Franco Ordonez. Franco, thank you.
2: Thank you, Michelle.
1: Todd Blanche's nomination for attorney general is in limbo. Blanche, as you will recall, had been the president's personal lawyer, and he's been serving as acting attorney general.
0: Yeah, two Republican senators want guarantees about the Justice Department's deal with President Trump to end his IRS lawsuit. Instead of providing those assurances, Trump says he may temporarily withdraw Blanche's nomination until the two senators leave office.
1: NPR Justice correspondent Ryan Lucas, who's also here in our studios, he's covering this, and he's with us now. Good morning to you, Ryan.
4: Good morning.
1: So people may remember that the Republican majority Senate has been very compliant in confirming the president's nominees, even ones that they said they had serious concerns about. So why does this one seem to be in jeopardy?
4: Well, look, the hubbub around Blanche all centers around the settlement that Trump struck with the Justice Department to end his lawsuit against the IRS over his leaked tax returns. That deal, remember, included the creation of a nearly $1.8 billion anti-weaponization fund. Blanche says that's dead. There's also a related immunity deal for Trump, his family, businesses, that shields them from IRS audits of past tax returns. That, Blanche says, is still in effect. Now, the pushback in the Senate right now is coming from two Republican senators, Texas's John Cornyn and Tom Tillis of North Carolina. They are both members of the Senate Judiciary Committee that has to vote on Blanche's nomination. And they want written guarantees from the Justice Department about this settlement, that the anti-weaponization fund is indeed dead, and about the scope of the tax immunity deal. They want that before they will support Blanche. The two sides have been negotiating for days, but the senators say they still don't have the assurances they need to get to yes.
1: And then yesterday, President Trump floated the idea of temporarily withdrawing Blanche's nomination. What would that accomplish?
4: Well, look, either way, Blanche would be in charge of the Justice Department. Either he gets confirmed or he'll stay on as the acting attorney general. And to be clear, the White House hasn't actually withdrawn the nomination yet. But look, Trump's suggestion was that he could temporarily withdraw Blanche's nomination if Cornyn and Tillis don't back down. And Trump said he can then just put Blanche back up for the job once Tillis and Cornyn are out of office. And both senators are leaving office at the end of the year, and in no small part because of Trump. Trump has even crowed about that. He pointed out yesterday that he had refused to endorse either Cornyn or Tillis, and he said that may have ended their political careers. Trump, in fact, endorsed Cornyn's primary challenger, which was a serious blow to Cornyn's ultimately unsuccessful reelection bid. So both Cornyn and Tillis, as I said, they are leaving office at the end of the year, and now we see them sticking to their demands on Blanche. Both sides, the Justice Department and the senators, say they are trying to work through this and work it out.
1: Staying on the politics of this for a second, is this holdup just a blip, or do we think it's something bigger?
4: Well, look, I can't speak to the broader internal politics of the GOP, but focusing just on Blanche's nomination, he does have the support of the other 10 Republicans on the Senate Judiciary Committee. But there are a number of senators in the full Republican caucus that have similar concerns about this Trump IRS deal as Cornyn and Tillis. Cornyn also had this to say to reporters yesterday about efforts to resolve all of this.
5: If this were just between me and Todd Blanche, we would have worked this out. But apparently he's getting some pushback from higher-ups at the White House. I don't know who, but this doesn't need to be this hard.
4: I think it's worth stressing here that Trump would rather at this point withdraw Blanche's nomination than provide guarantees about the tax immunity deal that benefits him, benefits his family, and their businesses. That is the bottom line as of right now.
1: That is NPR's Ryan Lucas. Ryan, thank you.
4: Thank you.
1: A new report from the Commerce Department suggests the economy has largely weathered the shock of higher energy prices caused by the war with Iran.
0: The U.S.'s gross domestic product grew at an annual pace of 1.5% during the spring quarter. That is slower growth than the economy saw earlier in the year.
1: NPR's Scott Horsley is on the line with us now. Good morning, Scott, to you.
6: Good morning, Michelle.
1: So what's driving this economic growth?
6: As usual, consumer spending is the biggest engine in this economy, and Americans continued to spend pretty freely during the spring, even as gasoline prices were soaring. We also continue to see a lot of investment by big tech companies on data centers to power the artificial intelligence boom. Kathy Bosjancic is chief economist at the insurance and financial services company Nationwide. She says those are the pillars that are really propping up the economy at a time when we're seeing slower growth in other areas like exports or housing.
7: I'd say the U.S. economy is quite resilient and strong, but it's not balanced growth. It's really heavily reliant on consumer spending and AI investment. And you'd like to see a broadening out of activity across different sectors.
6: The GDP number would have looked better had it not been for a big jump in imports during the spring after President Trump's emergency tariffs were struck down by the Supreme Court. A lot of importers may have seen a window after that to bring in cargo. Remember, the D in GDP stands for domestic, so imports are a subtraction from that.
1: How much is inflation weighing on that economic growth?
6: It's not helping. You know, if consumers have to pay more for every gallon of gas, that leaves less money in their pockets to spend on everything else. And that's especially true for lower-income households. The war with Iran has caused higher inflation on average, and people's wages are not keeping up with those higher prices. So far, that has not forced most people to cut back on spending, but Bosjancic says it has pushed them to dip into savings or put more of their spending on the credit card.
7: Now, there's some limit to the degree they can do that. But I think for a short period of time, probably continue to see the consumer spending at least a solid pace in the third quarter.
6: Some analysts say a lot of today's spending growth has been driven by upper income families who are feeling pretty wealthy thanks to the booming stock market and rising home values. If there were to be a downturn in the stock market, though, that extra spending might dry up.
1: Speaking about housing, though, the housing market has been in a slump. What effect is that having on GDP?
6: Yeah, home sales are really anemic, and that is a drag on economic growth. Earlier this year, mortgage rates briefly dipped below 6%, and it looked as though we might start to see a modest recovery in the housing market. But Bosjancic says the war with Iran and rising inflation are now pushing mortgage rates in the wrong direction. Freddie Mac says the average cost of a 30-year home loan has now climbed to 6.66%.
7: Not good news for the housing market, which essentially has been stalled for several years now. Imagine how strong the growth would be if we could get the housing market back on its feet.
6: You know, whenever we talk about GDP, it's helpful to think, compared to what? Compared to a recession, when the economy is shrinking, a growth rate of 1.5% looks pretty good. But it is slower growth than we had last year, and it's significantly slower than what we saw during most of the Biden administration.
1: That is NPR's Scott Horsley. Scott, thank you.
6: You're welcome.

0: On the next Fresh Air, we remember Glenn Hansard, the Irish singer-songwriter who began his career busking on a Dublin street, formed the rock band The Frames, and became internationally famous co-starring in and co-writing the music for the indie Irish film Once. He died Wednesday in a motorcycle crash. Join us. All the more for that.
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2: 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I'm Leila Faldad.
3: I'm Michelle Martin.
4: And I'm A. Martinez. When a pair of musicians are called the future, maybe you'd expect more than just keys and drums. But that is what Grammy award-winning singer and rapper Anderson .Paak calls Domi and J.D. Beck, the future. They have a long list of famous fans and collaborators, from Herbie Hancock to Snoop Dogg. They've even shared the stage with Thundercat and Ariana Grande. Somebody tell me how you're supposed to do. Domi plays keys, J.D. Beck is on drums. They've been playing music together since they were teenagers. They're now in their 20s, and their second album is called Who

0: lot of people call their music jazz, but their sound is not so easy to define, so I asked them about it. I did a ton of research on both of you, and I went to Wikipedia that claims that you two are a jazz duo. So let's start with the duo part. Can we all agree that you two are a duo?
1: That we agree.
2: Yep.
0: That's fine. That's a good... Okay, good, good. Now, what about the jazz part?
1: That's up to everybody's opinion, I guess.
2: Yeah, it's hard to say. I think we're inspired by jazz. We grew up playing it. I don't know if you could call us that. I mean, I don't know.
1: Like, everybody can say whatever they want. So whatever I want, whatever is being said, it's all correct, it's all wrong.
0: Okay. Now, JD, you once described your musical approaches as a let's play everything imaginable and try to do something weird. So how would you describe this album, Who Asked?
2: That sounds like a 14-year-old me quote. I mean, for this, I guess I stand by that quote. I don't know, but not everything imaginable. I think what I meant was everything we can imagine, because, you know, we're trying to just push ourselves and make music that we haven't heard before.

0: And that's the interesting part, at least for me, when I think of what artists do, is that, you know, does the artist kind of just sit in the moment and just play whatever comes to them, or are they thinking about pushing themselves kind of further into, like, into different areas?
1: Everything we do, we're always second-guessing everything. Like, if we're doing enough, every, like, month, we feel like idiots because we learned something that completely could have changed our entire approach for, like, a year or something, you know? That's always happening. We're just trying not to be surprised by stuff we learn, but also learn surprising things.
0: So that's just super reassuring for me to hear. To hear that two people as talented as both of you actually have monthly regrets. I mean, it sounds like. I mean, that sounds reassuring.
2: Daily.
0: Okay, daily regrets. Wow.
2: Well, that's the only way to push. You know, if you really truly want to push, you have to have a quality standard that is personal and abide by it, you know? And so obviously, yeah, every day we're happy of stuff, but we're also like, oh yeah, we got to do this better. You know, we never go to bed at night and we're like, we killed it today, you know?
1: Yeah, that never happens.
0: That never happens? Come on. Really?
2: No, not really. Because there's always one part that we're like, ah, damn it, you know? But we need to tell ourselves that in order to do better next time, you know?
0: Now, I noticed that humor is a big part of your sound. For example, you once renamed your version of John Coltrane's song, Giant Steps, Giant Nuts. So, humor.
2: Yes.
0: Humor. Why is humor such a big part of your sound?
1: I don't know if it's a part of the sound. I think it's just an easy way for us to be natural with the stuff we're doing. I think if we tried to be super serious all the time, it wouldn't be real.
2: Yeah, we stay ourselves, you know, that's how we are, just behind closed doors. This is how we joke around and stuff. But on this new record, it's all like very deep and stuff.
1: There's nothing really funny.
2: Yeah, there's nothing funny on it. But it's because we treat art the most serious thing ever. That doesn't mean we should treat ourselves seriously, you know?
0: Okay, so I want to play this song, Growing Older. Let's hear Growing Older.

0: days cascading out of sight, younger ways like fleeting light, time worn gently on the face, seasons change, we're growing older. My goodness, why are these thoughts creeping into your music?
1: I think it's because we're around a lot of people who care so much about age. Personally, I think I've heard so much like, oh man, age, time is going so fast and stuff. And I don't necessarily agree or think we should care about it that much, but it's always lingering, you know? Also, we're growing older because we started playing instruments so young and we've practiced so much and stuff. So for us, the concept of time is a little different because, well, for me, my childhood was 25,000 hours of practice.
0: So considering that both of you have been playing music publicly since you were in the single digits age-wise, do you each see yourselves as mature musicians?
1: No.
2: Absolutely not.
1: The concept of maturity always was messed up for me because I have bad memories of that word being thrown around. Like my classical piano teacher would always say like, you need more maturity to play that piece. So of course the first thing I would do is, you know, practice that piece just to make them mad.
2: Yeah, I think a lot of our playing is in spite of maturity. Maturity is never a concern.
1: Yeah, no.
0: Domi and JD Beck's new album is called Who Asked. Domi, JD, thanks a lot.
1: Thank you so much.
2: Yeah, thank you.

0: This is NPR News.
1: After Dr. Anthony Fauci's contentious Senate hearing, experts worry trust in public health in the U.S. may erode further.
2: That devaluing will make it much harder to do the work of public health.
1: I'm Sasha Pfeiffer. Public health officials say declining confidence in their field could make people more vulnerable to current pathogens and future pandemics. That story on All Things Considered from NPR News.

0: Live from NPR News in Washington, I'm Linda Kenyon. President Trump says he may temporarily withdraw the nomination of Todd Blanche for Attorney General. Now, the two key Republicans are withholding their support. They're citing concerns about the Justice Department's deal with the president to end his lawsuit against the IRS. NPR Justice correspondent Ryan Lucas is following.
1: The snag here in his confirmation process, it revolves around the deal that the Justice Department made to end President Trump's IRS lawsuit over his leaked tax returns. Remember, that agreement included the creation of a nearly $1.8 billion anti-weaponization fund. Blanche has said that is not moving forward. But there was also a second related part that was a sweeping immunity deal for Trump, his family, and businesses from audits of past tax returns. That very much remains in effect.
0: Senator Tom Tillis is one of the two senators objecting to Blanche's confirmation. He says he will not support Todd Blanche's nomination unless the compensation fund is canceled.
2: Somebody's telling him to not do what Blanche said they were going to do. Whoever that person is giving the president bad advice. The only reason why we wouldn't move forward with this language is because that same advisor wants to bring it back to life at some point.
0: The president says he would renominate him after the two Republican senators holding up the nomination leave office. This is NPR. The busy summer travel season could be disrupted this weekend for many Canadian and American travelers. As Dan Karpinchuk reports, the Union for Flight Attendants, Canada's second largest airline, has filed a 72-hour strike notice.
3: The Canadian Union of Public Employees, which represents WestJet's 4,400 flight attendants, says the recent vote was 99% in favor of a strike. At the heart of the dispute, wages and unpaid work that the union says takes place before and after a flight. WestJet operates more than 600 flights a day. Many travelers are already trying to make alternate arrangements, and WestJet is allowing passengers with flights scheduled between Friday and next Tuesday to make a one-time change or cancel with no fee. Bargaining will continue, but if no deal is reached, some flights could be grounded, and flight attendants could walk off the job by Sunday morning. For NPR News, I'm Dan Karpinchuk in Toronto.
0: Anthropic says its AI models hacked into three organizations during testing. This comes just days after OpenAI and its AI models hacked into another company. Anthropic posted on its website that it discovered the incidents after reviewing more than 140,000 evaluation runs. It launched those evaluations after the OpenAI incident. These incidents highlight the vulnerabilities in AI security and controls and raise more questions and concerns over how and if AI can be used safely. I'm Linda Kenyon, NPR News.

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1: It's Morning Edition from NPR News. I'm Michelle Martin.
2: And I'm Leila Faldin. Good morning. President Trump says his Board of Peace has reached what he calls an historic deal for the complete disarmament of Hamas and all other armed groups in Gaza. But some of those armed groups are already pushing back against the president's claims. NPR's Frank Langfitt is in Tel Aviv and joins me now. Good morning, Frank.
3: Hey, good morning, Leila.
2: So tell us more about what Trump says has been agreed to.
3: Yeah, he says that as the disarmament of the groups is completed, and I want to emphasize it hasn't even started, and sequencing is really important here, that Israeli forces would then begin to withdraw. Now, in a briefing, officials with the Board of Peace said a transitional authority would, quote, hold a full monopoly on weapons in the Gaza Strip. They also added that hopefully all the tunnels would be disclosed and destroyed. And then, of course, we've been talking about this international stabilization force, where basically these are peacekeepers. They'd work with a new Palestinian police force to provide security for people in Gaza and its nearby neighbors. But, of course, there are not many details on exactly how this all would work.
2: And what about the armed groups, namely Hamas? What are those groups saying this morning?
3: It sounds very different than what we've seen from President Trump on Truth Social. They're not framing this as a breakthrough. A Hamas senior official contradicted Trump on a key point about what would happen next. He told NPR that Israel has to uphold its commitments to withdraw from parts of Gaza first before Hamas can move forward. Israeli forces, of course, they control about two-thirds of the territory, and they've squeezed Gazans into the remainder. Now, the Palestinian Islamic Jihad movement, it's the second largest group in Gaza. They sent out a statement saying the agreement that Trump is touting is inaccurate and that the group has reservations as it's currently written. And for the militant groups, I think it's really important for people to remember, giving up weapons could be seen as tantamount to surrender.
2: Okay, and what about reaction from the Israeli government?
3: Well, one of our producers reached out, hasn't gotten an answer yet, and it's been more than 10 hours since Trump's announcement, and Prime Minister Netanyahu, he's still silent. Others are Israeli officials. They've told local media that Israel's skeptical of all of this, and it wouldn't take any action until Hamas is disarmed. As you would remember, Prime Minister Netanyahu was at the White House earlier this week. We know that President Trump is very anxious about getting this done, and the welcome at the White House was a little chilly.
2: And what are you hearing beyond Hamas and the Palestinian Islamic movement, Islamic Jihad movement, from other Palestinians?
3: Yeah, I was talking to Dr. Mustafa Barghouti. He's the leader of Palestinian National Initiative. This is a democratic Palestinian political movement. And he says, as you're kind of hearing from all parties here, sequencing is really, really important. This is the big sticking point. And it's a little hard to hear on this line, Leila, but Barghouti says President Trump needs to put a lot of pressure on Israel to honor the ceasefire and get this moving forward.
4: He should exercise pressure on Israel to commit to the ceasefire and stop bombarding Gaza and begin the process of withdrawing from Gaza instead of expanding their occupation.
3: Now, since the ceasefire last year, more than 1,100 people in Gaza have been killed. And I should add that even if this deal were to work, it's a huge task. I mean, disarming Hamas, if they go along with it, it would take a very long time, as would training a new police force. And, of course, in October, there are elections here in Israel, and it's not clear who will be in charge and what their policies towards Gaza would be.
2: NPR's Frank Langfitt in Tel Aviv. Thank you.
3: Happy to do it, Leila.
1: New York Governor Kathy Hochul has ordered that flags be flown at half-staff across the state today in honor of one of the four American soldiers killed overseas in the last month. Reporter Brittany Kriegstein from member station WNYC has more.
5: When Catalina Flores saw two men in military uniforms approach her friend's house across the street, she had a feeling something was wrong. Her friend, Carol Acevedo, had a daughter serving in the Army.
6: Once they closed the door, we just heard her screaming. You know how hurtful that is?
5: The men had come to deliver the news that 28-year-old Angel S. Rampersad, a sergeant in the U.S. Army, had been killed in an attack at an airbase in Jordan. And just like that, a faraway war hit home in Ozone Park, Queens. At a vigil for Rampersad this week, dozens of residents gathered around the family's neat two-story home on a tree-lined street corner as the sun began to set.
7: I once was lost, but now I'm found. Was blind. Come on, people, lift your voice.
5: Rampersad's mother, her older sister, and her aunt stood in the front yard. A white picket fence separated them from the rest of the crowd, which included elected officials like New York State Attorney General Letitia James and Congressman Gregory Meeks. Her mother, Acevedo, shed a few tears as they spoke.
6: I'd just like to thank everyone for their love and support. I want to thank you all. From the bottom of my heart, thank you.
5: Behind her, the crowd could see the traditional triangular folded burial flag given to family members when a soldier dies. Community members lit candles and remembered Rampersad as a soldier, but also as a drummer at her church, a high school softball player, and a daughter who helped her immigrant family navigate their new home, but never forgot where she came from. Rampersad's mother brought her to the U.S. from Trinidad when she was just 2 years old. She grew up in one of the most diverse enclaves in the country.
8: Angel Rampersad was not born in the United States of America. But Angel Rampersad was willing to die for the United States of America. That's how strongly she felt about America. Not just the place, but the idea of what this country could be.
5: That was Queensboro President Donovan Richards. Those who watched Rampersad grow up say she knew exactly what she wanted to do with her life. At an earlier press conference, her aunt, Judy Rackle, explained that she tried to enlist at the age of 18 before her mom was ready to give her permission. And then,
9: a few days after her 21st birthday,

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2: Stardate July 31st. The sun is getting bigger, hotter, and brighter. The change isn't enough to notice during a human lifetime, or even a thousand lifetimes. It plays out over hundreds of millions of years, and it's all the result of changes deep inside our star. Like all stars in the prime phase of life, the sun is fusing atoms of hydrogen in its core to make helium. That generates the energy that makes the sun shine. As the amount of helium builds up, the core gets denser, so gravity squeezes it more tightly. That speeds up the fusion reactions, making the core even hotter. Radiation from the hotter core pushes on the sun's outer layers, making the sun bigger. It also makes its surface hotter. The combination of bigger and hotter makes the sun brighter. So over its 4.5 billion year lifetime, our star has grown about 15% wider and perhaps 40% brighter. That should mean that the young Earth would have been an ice ball. But studies suggest the atmosphere was much thicker when Earth was young. The atmosphere also contained much more carbon dioxide and other greenhouse gases. They trapped more heat, keeping Earth from freezing over. The sun's bigger, hotter, brighter trend will continue. In perhaps 1 billion to 2 billion years, it'll be so hot and bright that Earth's air and oceans will boil away. That will reduce our planet to a bare cinder. Today's program was made possible by Mercer Caverns in Calaveras County in California's historic gold country. More information at mercercaverns.net. For the McDonald Observatory, I'm Billy Henry.
3: Good morning, I'm Layla Faldin. Last month we told you about a mission to save a NASA satellite that was losing momentum in orbit. The plan was to send up a second spacecraft that would give the falling telescope a nudge. That rescuer, called Link, now has some problems of its own. It's spinning and some of its equipment isn't working right. The plan is to use Link's thrusters to slow the spin and stick to the mission. No word on if there's a plan to send up another spacecraft after it. It's Morning Edition.
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3: 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I'm Leila Fadel.
1: And I'm Michelle Martin. Good morning. Just weeks after one of the most successful World Cups ever, there's a major dispute involving soccer's governing body. FIFA proposed inviting private investment in a newly created division in the hopes of raising $20 billion. Among the investors is Thrive Eternal, launched by the brother of President Trump's son-in-law, Jared Kushner. A number of national soccer federations in Europe are threatening a boycott if the deal goes through. We're going to ask Roger Bennett what this is all about. He is the founder and CEO of the soccer-focused Men in Blazers Media Network. Roger, just when you thought you could take a break, here we are. Welcome back.
5: It's always lovely to hear your voice, even though the football world is on fire.
1: Well, thanks for that. So in a social media post late last night, FIFA said, quote, "Nobody is selling football," unquote, and that, quote, "our planned consultation process was disrupted by incorrect media reports." So first, what is your understanding of exactly what this plan from FIFA is?
5: Yeah, this one is a complicated one, people. And no one watches football for this. We love to watch Lionel Messi thrill. This is like watching, you know, loving hot dogs and just because you like to see how the sausage is made. But the football world is in a stage of civil war, Michelle. The Times of London was shown a 25-page sales deck from FIFA entitled FIFA Forward Enterprise

0: Remember materials, which has plans devised by the FIFA president, Gianni Infantino. Many of your listeners will have seen him a lot during the World Cup, to pursue a spin-off of the organization's commercial business into a new company, JP Morgan. We're going to fundraise. We're going to sell off 20% essentially of FIFA to a round of investors. And yes, you nailed it. The head investor is Joshua Kushner, the brother of Ed Kushner, Donald Trump's son-in-law. This plan's come out of nowhere. It takes a lot to shock football bureaucrats. This has kind of done it. None of us become football fans to follow this. It's really, football makes you feel alive. This conversation makes you feel the opposite.
1: Okay, well, we'll try to get through it somehow. But so what reporting is it that FIFA's taking issue with?
0: They're saying this is, no one's selling this off. There's a plan. Don't worry. You know, the subsequent news broke that FIFA's offered any of their 211 nations who support the plan $40 million over the next 2 years for supporting it. The response has been fascinating, immediate, the equivalent of going nuclear. Takes a lot to unify Europe, Michelle. So congratulations to FIFA for doing that. Because the proposal sparked an immediate and massive backlash
1: across
0: the football world.
1: Yeah, why is that?
0: Well, number one, it's always a power struggle within football. This is not a battle between good and evil. UEFA, though, the European football governing body, it's a group of 55 nations that include the biggest in the game, France, Germany, England, World Cup winners, Spain. You know, they had 6 of the 8 quarterfinalists at the World Cup a couple of weeks ago. They have the most commercial muscle. They met and threatened to boycott all future FIFA events until this plan is revoked. The darkness is, Michelle, the Women's World Cup is just 330 days away. And that's what's being ultimately the first line of attack.
1: And what 15 seconds here, what's your best guess on whether this happens or not?
0: This is such a fast-breaking story. It's incredibly impossible to tell. But I tell you what, it makes House of the Dragons look like a rom-com, this power struggle.
1: All right, that's Roger Bennett, founder of the Men in Blazers Media Network. Raj, thank you.
0: Huge love.
1: This is NPR News.

0: On a Friday, this is Morning Edition from NPR News. I'm Michelle Martin.
1: And I'm Leila Fadel. For the second time, a company says its AI has gone rogue. Anthropic said Thursday that its AI model Claude broke out of its testing environments to hack into the systems of three other organizations. Just last week, OpenAI disclosed that two of its models escaped and breached the online platform Hugging Face. Diego Munoz is a tech reporter for Punchbowl News and joins me now to discuss. Good morning.
2: Good morning.
1: Is this normal, AI models just breaking out and hacking other systems?
2: Shouldn't be, right, Leila?
1: Yeah.
2: So, yeah, it's the second time that it happens in a span of about a week. It's a pretty serious security incident, and the AI companies don't really know what's going on.
1: Are there any federal regulations on these models or anything in place to create accountability?
2: There isn't, not right now. There are several proposals on Capitol Hill to regulate what's called frontier AI, which is these very advanced AI models, but none of them have actually passed yet, and it's an issue that lawmakers are currently grappling with in a very intense way.
1: I want to ask you about something the president is doing. He issued an executive order in June asking federal agencies to come up with a way for companies to voluntarily share their models with the government before they're released to the public. He set a deadline of tomorrow. What's the goal there, and does it tie in to any of what we're seeing here?
2: The goal of that executive order is getting the federal government ready for the type of capabilities that these AI models have. Mm-hmm. So this would be a voluntary framework for the AI labs, think of OpenAI, Anthropic, Google, to share access to their models before they're publicly released. This would be up to 30 days, and the idea is that the federal government would then have the ability to get itself prepared for whatever the capabilities of those models may be.
1: So it's not about regulations or guardrails?
2: No, and there's actually a clause in the executive order that that strictly prohibits this model from being some type of vetting or licensing regime for these models.
1: And how voluntary is voluntary for AI developers to cooperate with the government?
2: That's what a lot of people in the industry are worried about, that this is a voluntary process, but that the administration could ultimately make it mandatory, that if you don't share your models with the government, you may be badly seen by the administration.
1: OpenAI CEO Sam Altman is in Washington this week. What's he doing?
2: First, talk about that incident, right? Trying to assuage fears that it doesn't have control over its models.
1: Right.
2: He's also briefing lawmakers about the OpenAI's latest AI model, and he's trying to engage with the White House about this voluntary framework. He said he has seen it, but he didn't really elaborate on what the details are.
1: How does what the Trump administration is doing compare to what other countries have done when it comes to AI?
2: Some countries have gotten ahead and tried to regulate first. That includes the European Union. Of course, China has its own model of how to regulate its businesses. But the Trump administration has gone through somewhat of a change. When the president came into office last year, he had a mostly hands-off approach. We're going to let these companies develop these models, cherish innovation, and see if we can beat China in the AI race. After Anthropic released its most powerful model, Mythos, a few months ago, the administration really had a pivot towards a more hands-on approach. That's when that executive order came in.
1: A hands-on approach, as in going from not wanting barriers, not wanting regulation, to shifting?
2: Yeah, to now wanting access of these models before they go out. And actually, when Anthropic did put out one of its most advanced models called Fable, the administration blocked it through export controls, not allowing any foreign individuals have access to the model, which essentially blocked its public release.
1: Diego Munoz is a tech reporter with Punchbowl News. Thank you, Diego, for speaking with us.
3: Thank you.
1: And we'll note that Anthropic is among the financial supporters of NPR.
0: Moving to a new country is never easy, especially if you're a 3,000-pound whale.
4: The logistics, the number of people, is absolutely extraordinary.
0: Dr. Carissa Tang is the lead veterinarian and vice president of animal health at Chicago's Shedd Aquarium. They're helping relocate a pod of 30 beluga whales after an urgent plea from fellow zoologists.
1: The whales were stranded when an aquarium in Niagara Falls, Ontario, closed its doors. Tang explains some of what they need.
4: Comfortable slings that fit the right size animal, the transport containers that are specially designed for moving belugas, the cargo planes that can hold not only that weight of animal, but also the people needed to attend to them the entire time, the trucks that get, you know, to and from the airport.
0: The Shedd Aquarium is giving four of the whales a new home. Some of the remaining belugas are headed for other places that specialize in beluga whale care, like Georgia Aquarium, SeaWorld San Diego, and Oceanographic Valencia in Spain.
1: As for Shedd's new residents, Tang says Acadia, Osiris, Sierra, and Lillooet handled the move well.
4: The transport itself went as well as it possibly could have. Everybody is safe, all humans and animals. And the thing is, that's just step one.
1: The belugas can take weeks or even months to acclimate to their new surroundings and get acquainted with Shedd's other residents, including eight other beluga whales who live in six interconnected habitats.
4: So we're really taking it day by day, hour by hour, and following their lead in terms of what they're ready for in the next moment.
0: Tang and her team are monitoring and recording the whale's behavior and health.
4: Of course, they have different personalities. Acadia is a little bit more of a leader right now. Lillooet's a little bit more of a follower. And so learning each of their little quirks and dynamics between each other is really important for their care.
1: Shedd is preparing to receive up to six more whales from the closed Canadian aquarium in the near future.

0: This is Morning Edition from NPR News. Our theme music is inspired by BJ Lederman. I'm Leila Faldin.
1: And I'm Michelle Martin.
2: I'm Grace Wan. Next time on Forum, summer reading season is here. What belongs in your beach bag or on your nightstand? We talk with Bay Area booksellers and authors about the books that they recommend, from light breezy reads to delicious mysteries to the doorstopper you've been putting off. And we hear from you. What are you reading? That's at 9 a.m. right here on KQED.
3: I'm Scott Schaefer. Next time on Forum at 10 a.m., e-bike crashes and injuries in California are increasing. And those injuries are not only more severe compared with conventional bikes, they're disproportionately involving kids 14 and younger. We'll hear how doctors, lawmakers, and biking advocates are responding to the risks posed by e-bikes and by what some call e-motorcycles. And we'll hear your take on how we can make our roads safer for all. That's Forum at 10 a.m. on KQED.
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0: Good morning. President Trump says there is a deal to disarm Hamas in Gaza. Hamas says it will only give up its weapons if Israel leaves Gaza first, something Israel says it won't do. It's Morning Edition from NPR News. The U.S. economy grew in the spring, but slower than before. I'm Leila Faldin.
1: And I'm Michelle Martin. A lot of that growth is coming from consumers who are dipping into savings and borrowing money. How much longer can they keep that up? Also, people who fled the wildfires in France are returning home with most of the flames under control. And in StoryCorps, a woman decides not to let her cancer go to waste. It's Friday, July 31st. On this day in 1964, the NASA probe Ranger 7 took the first up-close images of the moon. News is next.
4: Live from NPR News in Washington, I'm Janine Herbst. President Trump says his Board of Peace has brokered an agreement with the militant group Hamas to disarm in Gaza, hailing it as a historic breakthrough. But Hamas was circumspect in its response today, as NPR's Emily Fang reports.
5: A Hamas official told NPR after Trump's announcement they would only give up their weapons if Israel follows a ceasefire agreement from last October, including, quote, withdrawal from Gaza first. Israel, meanwhile, has insisted it will not withdraw until Hamas disarms first. Its military has increased the amount of territory it occupies to about two-thirds the area of Gaza. And in the nearly 10 months after the ceasefire, Israeli strikes and attacks have killed more than 1,100 people in Gaza. A U.S. brokered 20-point peace plan also stipulated Hamas would hand its weapons over to an international police force and a new government of technocrats who would take over the running of Gaza. But neither has fully materialized. Emily Fang, NPR News, Tel Aviv.
4: President Trump says he may pull Todd Blanche's nomination for attorney general as two key Republican senators withhold their support over concerns about the Justice Department's deal with Trump over his IRS lawsuit and the $1.8 billion anti-weaponization fund. NPR's Ryan Lucas has more.
6: The pushback in the Senate right now is coming from two Republican senators, Texas's John Cornyn and Tom Tillis of North Carolina. They are both members of the Senate Judiciary Committee that has to vote on Blanche's nomination. And they want written guarantees from the Justice Department about this settlement, that the anti-weaponization fund is indeed dead, and about the scope of the tax immunity deal. They want that before they will support Blanche.
4: NPR's Ryan Lucas reporting. Trump says Blanche will remain as acting AG. Michigan's primary is Tuesday. Congresswoman Haley Stevens and former public health official Abdul Al-Sayed are in a fierce battle for the Democratic Senate nomination, mirroring national divisions in the party. NPR's Sam Greenglass has more.
7: Air Force veteran Joel Rutherford worries the primary is tearing Democrats apart.
8: You have candidates that are very different. And I think what happens is this passion has just become so big.
7: Rutherford is supporting Al-Sayed and thinks about his choice this way.
8: We're not going to get everything we want, but we have to at least try.
7: The pro-Israel lobbying group AIPAC is also spending millions to boost Stevens and oppose Al-Sayed, who supports ending military aid to Israel and has made calling out corporate money in politics a key message. Alan Wolf says he believes Stevens is the one who can beat Republican Mike Rogers this fall.
9: You cannot win in Michigan without being able to sway independents. Haley is a fairly middle-of-the-road candidate who can actually do that.
7: Sam Greenglass, NPR News, Metro Detroit.
4: And you're listening to NPR News. Amazon has increased its forecast for how much money it will spend this year on data centers and equipment focused on artificial intelligence. But as NPR's Alina Selyukh reports, its shares jumped in pre-market trading because the tech giant also says its cloud computing sales are steadily growing.
10: Amazon's latest earnings report shows the company's running a negative free cash flow, largely because of its huge investments in AI. Previously, executives said they expected to spend $200 billion this year on data centers and equipment like servers. Well, now they've added another $20 billion to that, citing the rising price of memory. But CEO Andy Jassy laid out a plan for the data centers to pay for themselves within 3 years of coming online. He said demand for cloud computing far exceeds supply. And note that Amazon is among NPR's financial supporters. The company says its cloud computing business grew 37% in the latest quarter compared to a year ago, the fastest growth in years. Alina Selyukh, NPR News.
4: A SpaceX rocket will crash into the moon next week, and scientists aren't sure how it will play out. Next Wednesday, a spent SpaceX Falcon 9 upper stage will hit the lunar surface, creating a dust-up. It's a leftover from a launch that sent a lander to the moon more than a year ago. It's a hollow spacecraft-like body, and scientists will take a close look at the aftermath, saying there are a few examples of what happens when this type of craft hits the moon. Scientists also say the impact will create a plume that might be bright enough to be seen from Earth. I'm Janine Herbst, and you're listening to NPR News from Washington.
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0: It's Morning Edition from NPR News. I'm Leila Fadel.
1: And I'm Michelle Martin. Good morning. President Trump announced that his Board of Peace has reached a deal with the Palestinian militant group Hamas to completely disarm. Hamas is disputing that.
0: And Israeli Prime Minister Benjamin Netanyahu has so far been silent.
1: NPR White House correspondent Franco Ordonez is here with us in studio to bring us the latest. Good morning, Franco.
2: Good morning, Michelle.
1: So what are the details of what the president is claiming?
2: Trump said last night that, quote, as disarmament is completed, Israeli forces will withdraw. He added that the International Stabilization Force will then work with a new Palestinian police force to take responsibility for Gaza. And in a statement, Trump's Board of Peace also said that it had agreed to a detailed plan with the help of mediators from Qatar, Turkey, and Egypt. But the condition that Hamas will disarm was already a key part of the 20-point peace deal that the U.S. brokered 9 months ago. And the execution of that part of the deal has been stuck, and the Israeli military has continued to push into Gaza.
1: What are we hearing from the actual parties in the war, Israel and Hamas?
2: Yeah, I mean, Michelle, like so many of these things, a lot comes down to the details and obviously the execution of those. The problem seems to be a disagreement over what comes first, whether it's Israel pulling out of Gaza or Hamas handing over their weapons. Now, the Board of Peace says, quote, withdrawal must move in lockstep with the decommissioning. But a senior Hamas official told NPR that they would only give up their weapons if Israel withdraws from Gaza first. Now, since the October peace deal, the Israeli military has really increased the amount of territory it occupies in Gaza. And in those 9 months, almost 10 months that since the ceasefire, Israeli attacks have killed more than 1,100 people in Gaza. Now, so far, Israel leader Benjamin Netanyahu has not commented on Trump's announcement. He did meet with Trump in Washington earlier this week, but there was no indication that this came up. Both sides really just put out very limited statements.
1: And this is all coming as the U.S. and Israel are still involved in another war against Iran, which a new poll from AP finds most Americans, almost two-thirds, say is not worth it. So it's entirely reasonable, Franco, to ask about the political context of all this. So what is the politics of all this?
2: Yeah, I mean, Trump could use a win on Gaza as the war in Iran shows no signs of ending. The U.S. and Tehran continue to trade more strikes in a widening war that now appears to have expanded into Egypt. Alex Conan, a veteran Republican strategist, says the Iran conflict is a ways from turning into one of those never-ending wars like the ones that have plagued past presidents. But he says if fighting continues and gas prices keep rising, there will be political consequences.
3: If you look through history, you know, every president who has entered a war in modern times that's gone longer than people expected, whether it was Vietnam or the war on terror and the Iraq war, it starts to weigh on them politically.
2: Now, the midterms are still more than 3 months away, so there's still time to turn things around, but they're approaching fast, and many Americans disapprove. As you noted, polls show many Americans say the war is not worth the fight. The expanding conflict is really just testing Trump's vow to ensure peace through strength versus a reality of a conflict that has lasted months longer than the president promised.
1: That is NPR White House correspondent Franco Ordonez. Franco, thank you.
2: Thank you, Michelle.
0: Let's bring in Aaron David Miller to discuss. He worked at the State Department for more than 20 years as an advisor on Arab-Israeli negotiations for both Republican and Democratic administrations. He's now a senior fellow at the Carnegie Endowment for International Peace. Good morning, Aaron, and welcome back to the program.
4: Good morning, Leila. Thanks for having me.
0: So what is different today versus 9 months ago when the Gaza deal was signed, including a requirement that Hamas would disarm?
4: What's different is the president's announcement, which appears to be based on an additional 15-point memorandum brokered presumably by the key coordinator, Nicholas Mladenov, which, according to the president, suggests a fairly structured and detailed process by which Hamas would demilitarize, disarm in relationship to Israeli withdrawal. But as usual, Leila, and it clearly would be historic and credible if, in fact, the process of implementation works. But like most things in Israeli-Palestinian negotiations and politics, there are really only two speeds, slow and slower. And at the moment, color me skeptical. We'll see in days and weeks ahead, within 14 days, according to the mediators, work on this will begin, perhaps even the beginnings of some progress. But it's going to be a heavy, heavy lift.
0: I mean, we're already hearing, though, disagreement about who goes first, which has been the case for months, right? How does that get resolved? Because Hamas is saying Israel has to withdraw, and then we disarm, and Israel is saying, no, we won't go first.
4: I mean, it's going to require a degree of diplomatic skill and pressure on both the Israelis and on Hamas, by the Turks, the Qataris, the Egyptians, but mainly with respect to the Israelis by the president. And it, we should, I think, be very sober about this. Following the Good Friday Agreement in Northern Ireland, it took 7 years, 7 years for the IRA and the paramilitaries, Protestants, to demilitarize. And that was a process that was done under international supervision, was done relatively discreetly in an effort not to embarrass the parties. And it offered these armed groups a role in governance, mm-hmm. in effect, in a new political system. None of this exists here. And you have profound mistrust and lack of confidence in the wake of October 7 and Israel's response in Gaza between the two. And you also have Israeli elections. So it's going to take President Trump an enormous amount of work and his mediators. Presumably, he would delegate, I guess, his son-in-law and his best friend, Steve Witkoff, to handle this. My concern is this has all the markings of the Iran-U.S. Memorandum of Understanding, which has turned more into a memorandum of misunderstanding. Mm. It would be terrific if this works. I just wonder if Hamas and the current government of Israel are invested in this and want to make it work.
0: I want to talk more about that in a moment, but I first want to go back to the actual mechanism of how this would work. What is the mechanism?
4: Well, according to what we understand, Hamas's civilian police, and there are thousands, would first transfer their weapons to a new Palestinian police force, which would come under the supervision of this technocratic government, the National Committee for the Administration of Gaza, which hasn't even entered Gaza. Hamas's heavy weapons would then be decommissioned and placed in secure storage, presumably under someone's supervision. Hamas has made clear it cannot be under Israel's. And its tunnels, which are still probably a half the length, functional tunnels, a half the length of the New York subway system, and its weapons factories for making IEDs, and weapons would also have to be dismantled. And then, of course, in something that I find to be completely detached from reality as far as Hamas is concerned, its small arms and weapons would be collected, and all of this would somehow be under the authority of a technocratic civilian government, the so-called National Committee for the Administration of Gaza, that hasn't even entered Gaza.
0: And really quick, I mean, how does this work when Israel's still bombing, still occupying areas, most of Gaza, and despite the ceasefire, and Hamas is still technically the government in Gaza?
4: It doesn't. And I think you just broke the code. Add to that the fact that you've got increasing Israeli settlement activity in the West Bank and violence there. And it just seems to me that more often than not, more likely than not, Gaza is likely to remain divided, dysfunctional, and I'm afraid, tragically, sporadically violent.
0: Aaron David Miller is a senior fellow at the Carnegie Endowment for International Peace. Thank you, Aaron.
4: Thank you, Lila.
1: A diplomatic dispute between Brazil and the United States has opened a new front in Brazil's increasingly tense presidential campaign. Brazil denied visas to two U.S. State Department officials who planned to visit the country. Brazil's president alleged their trip was aimed at interfering in the election. Washington rejects that. Catherine Osborne reports from Rio.
5: President Luiz Inácio Lula da Silva made the comments at a campaign event with political allies as he seeks re-election later this year.
6: Nós tivemos...
5: Lula said Brazil had no choice but to refuse the visas. Brazilian officials feared Washington could use the officials' visit to raise questions about the reliability of Brazil's electronic voting machines. After far-right former President Jair Bolsonaro lost the 2022 election to Lula, he falsely claimed there was fraud involving the voting machines. He was later convicted for his role in an attempted coup aimed at overthrowing that result and is barred from running for office again. Fast forward to 2026, and his son, right-wing candidate Flavio Bolsonaro, is now running in his place and trailing in the polls. Last week, Flavio Bolsonaro questioned the reliability of the voting system in a speech. Flavio Bolsonaro and his allies have traveled to Washington several times in recent years in an effort to build closer ties with President Trump. The U.S. State Department has denied that the officials who hope to go to Brazil this week plan to undermine Brazil's vote. It says they were due to hold meetings on election integrity and freedom of speech and religion instead. Lula has gained support in recent polls after challenging Trump over increased U.S. tariffs.
7: Lula wants the perception of American preference for Flavio to be as explicit as possible.
5: Analyst Bruna Santos of the Inter-American Dialogue says Lula sees a political advantage in linking Trump to his opponent. She says Lula is framing the dispute as a defense of Brazil's sovereignty, while Bolsonaro presents his U.S. ties as a political asset.
7: We should expect more accusations of election meddling as October approaches.
5: The election is shaping up to be another deeply polarized contest, an old political rivalry playing out with some new faces. For NPR News, I'm Catherine Osborne in Rio de Janeiro.
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0: On the next Fresh Air, we remember Glenn Hansard, the Irish singer-songwriter who began his career busking on a Dublin street, formed the rock band The Frames, and became internationally famous co-starring in and co-writing the music for the indie Irish film Once. He died Wednesday in a motorcycle crash. Join us. All the more for that.
1: 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From the estate of Joan B. Kroc, whose bequest serves as an enduring investment in the future of public radio, and seeks to help NPR produce programming that meets the highest standards of public service in journalism and cultural expression. And from the Kauffman Foundation.
2: It's Morning Edition from NPR News. I'm Leila Fadel.
3: And I'm Michelle Martin. Good morning. Firefighters in the French region of Bordeaux say the fires that have burned through 100,000 acres in the past week have stabilized. There are still four active hotspots, though. People in dozens of communities to the west of the city of Bordeaux are being allowed to return home, but they're being told they should be ready to leave again at a moment's notice if the fires reignite. We're going to go now to NPR's Eleanor Beardsley, who is in Bordeaux. Eleanor, that sounds really stressful. Good morning.
4: Good morning, Michelle. Yeah,
3: go ahead. What's the latest?
4: Yeah, the latest is the spokesman for the firefighters in this region, known as the Gironde, gave the media an update this morning. Let's listen to Lieutenant Colonel Eric Pitot. He says in the zones that are difficult to access, still problematic, there are hot spots, but nowhere is being directly threatened by fire now. Still, he used the word stabilize, not extinguish, to describe the fire. And he said, we hope to have full control by the weekend, but I can't promise it. You know, the temperatures are not so high today, but they're expected to shoot into the mid to upper 90s this weekend, so everyone is still on high alert.
3: Could you just remind us of why it's been so hard to put out these fires?
4: Yeah, this region is covered by huge maritime pine forests, and they're so flammable. There's so much fuel, as it's called, on the forest floor, especially the thick bed of pine needles. And needles burn a lot faster than leaves, according to a French fire modeling scientist at San Jose State University in California, who I met up with because he is from here and comes from a family of firefighters. Aurelien Cast took me to a small burned-out forest. It was apocalyptic-looking. There were blackened trunks and bare black branches clawing at the sky. We were walking in a gray, ashy sand, and Cast told me the fires can live for weeks and even months in the ground here because of the topography, and that's one reason why it's so difficult. Here he is.
5: They are trying to watch for any new fire that can, you know, start again. Because, as I said, you know, the fire can even spread beneath earth and spread for, you know, 10 meter, 20 meter, and then reappear somewhere else. So this is also why they have to be alert.
3: I mentioned that people are being allowed to go home. What are the details of that?
4: Yeah, yesterday for the first time, dozens of communities between Bordeaux and the Atlantic Ocean in these pine forest areas were given the green light, and some more just now. But they're being told to keep their ID papers, their meds, and everything close to them because they could be re-evacuated. And many are still in centers like this one I visited in Bordeaux. It's the big convention center where 6,000 people have been sleeping for the last week on cots. A lot of these evacuations, Michelle, were preemptive, so many people didn't see any fire, but even so, they felt its presence. I spoke with Sylvie Michel, who had her dog and two cats with her. She said there was an ominous feeling just before she evacuated.
6: It was strong smell, and the ashes were really in great numbers. So my car is white, and it was all covered of ashes, so gray. When you see smoke, then fire is not far away.
4: You know, she compared the situation to Pompeii. Anyway, there have been no civilian deaths, Michelle, but a minute of silence this morning. there was in firehouses across France for the two firefighters killed here in the Bordeaux blazes, actually at that forest where I was. And the firefighters are wearing black armbands in their memory.
3: That's NPR's Eleanor Beardsley in Bordeaux. Eleanor, thank you.
4: You're welcome, Michelle.
2: It's Friday and time for StoryCorps. At 59, Karan Founds Benton had raised a family and was spending her time volunteering on Skid Row in Los Angeles. Then she needed help herself. She sat down for an interview at StoryCorps.
7: One day, I was sweeping the house and suddenly I coughed up blood. My friend took me into the emergency room and what I believe they were going to say was, oh, you just have a little benign cloud in your lung and it'll go away. But instead, to my surprise, a very nervous resident came in and said, I'm afraid this is cancer and we'll just make you comfortable because there's really not anything we can do. He walked out of the room and I laid there and I waited for this moment of grief to come over me. And I waited and I waited. And it wouldn't happen. Instead, this feeling of gratefulness over everything in my life just washed over me. My brother came to see me afterwards and he asked me, what do you want to do? Jump out of a parachute? Travel? And I couldn't think of anything. I realized I have done everything I've ever wanted to do, and it surprised me. And so I decided to go into some clinical trials because I didn't want to waste my cancer. I wanted to make good use. One day I was down there in pain. I was sitting in the waiting room, and they brought a young woman in a wheelchair. I could tell that she had been through so much. She was thin and fragile and just so tired. But she was looking at me with serenity and I thought, you are still beautiful. I looked at her and she looked at me and this tenderness went across the room. When I came home from the hospital, I just stayed out in the garden. I put my hand down and picked up handfuls of soil. I ran this soil through my fingers and this longing to be a part of that came over me. Even though we think of death as a totally passive thing, I felt this sort of joy in realizing that, yes, I can do this. I can become a part of the earth.
2: Karan Founds Benton in Los Angeles for StoryCorps. She died 2 years after this recording in 2018. Her interview is archived at the Library of Congress.
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8: After Dr. Anthony Fauci's contentious Senate hearing, experts worry trust in public health in the U.S. may erode further.
9: That devaluing will make it much harder to do the work of public health.
8: I'm Sasha Pfeiffer. Public health officials say declining confidence in their field could make people more vulnerable to current pathogens and future pandemics. That story on All Things Considered from NPR News.

0: Live from NPR News in Washington, I'm Linda Kenyon. President Trump says a deal has been reached for Hamas to disarm and for Israel to withdraw its forces from Gaza, but many hurdles, conditions, and long timelines remain in the wind-down of the war in the Palestinian territory. The White House announcement comes 9 months after a U.S.-brokered ceasefire was signed. Since then, negotiations between Israel and Hamas have been largely deadlocked over the implementation of the second phase of the peace deal. Students from around the country gathered in Boston to create a national policy to help K-12 schools know how to use AI in their classrooms. NPR's Corey Turner was there.
1: The students were handpicked by their school leaders and gathered in an exact replica of the U.S. Senate, where they decided schools should have to teach AI literacy and do it early. Here's Bina Mejia Romero of Connecticut making her case to the full student senate.
2: We should be introduced to it when devices are introduced to our classrooms.
1: Right.
2: Yeah. If we're going to be using devices, we should know the dangers and the benefits that they have.
1: For older students, the student senators backed a ban on the use of AI on graded tests and in the act of writing, though editing and studying with AI would be allowed after 8th grade. The recommendations will now be sent to more than 10,000 school leaders nationwide. Corey Turner, NPR News, Boston.
0: 98 teens representing 50 states took part. This is NPR. The UN Security Council has begun its process to pick a new Secretary General. As NPR's Michelle Kellerman reports, Antonio Guterres wraps up his term at the end of the year, and the Council wants to allow for some transition time before a new Secretary General takes the helm.
3: In the first vote behind closed doors, Security Council members could choose whether to encourage or discourage a candidate or register no opinion. This was the first in what's expected to be a series of confidential straw polls. U.S. Ambassador Mike Waltz says the U.S. wants a Secretary General who's going to reform the institution and make it more relevant. He wouldn't say how he voted on the seven candidates currently in the race. Five of those candidates are from Latin America, which, according to an informal regional rotation, is up next for the top UN job. Michelle Kellerman, NPR News, the State Department.
0: Mortgage rates continue to climb, posing a setback for prospective homebuyers. The average long-term mortgage rate rose for the fourth consecutive week to its highest level in a year. Mortgage buyer Freddie Mac reports the benchmark 30-year fixed-rate mortgage rate rose to 6.66% from 6.58% last week. Borrowing costs on 15-year fixed-rate mortgages also rose this week, combining to raise monthly costs for home buyers. I'm Linda Kenyon, NPR News.

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1: It's Morning Edition from NPR News. I'm Leila Fadel.
2: And I'm Michelle Martin. Good morning. A new report from the Commerce Department suggests the economy has largely weathered the shock of higher energy prices caused by the war with Iran.
1: The U.S.'s gross domestic product grew at an annual pace of 1.5% during the spring quarter. That is slower growth than the economy saw earlier in the year.
2: NPR Scott Horsley is on the line with us now. Good morning, Scott, to you.
3: Good morning, Michelle.
2: So what's driving this economic growth?
3: As usual, consumer spending is the biggest engine in this economy, and Americans continued to spend pretty freely during the spring, even as gasoline prices were soaring. We also continue to see a lot of investment by big tech companies on data centers to power the artificial intelligence boom. Kathy Bosjancic is chief economist at the insurance and financial services company Nationwide. She says those are the pillars that are really propping up the economy at a time when we're seeing slower growth in other areas like exports or housing.
4: I'd say the U.S. economy is quite resilient and strong, but it's not balanced growth. It's really heavily reliant on consumer spending and AI investment. Then you'd like to see a broadening out of activity across different sectors.
3: The GDP number would have looked better had it not been for a big jump in imports during the spring after President Trump's emergency tariffs were struck down by the Supreme Court. A lot of importers may have seen a window after that to bring in cargo. Remember, the D in GDP stands for domestic, so imports are a subtraction from that.
2: How much is inflation weighing on that economic growth?
3: It's not helping. If consumers have to pay more for every gallon of gas, that leaves less money in their pockets to spend on everything else. And that's especially true for lower-income households. The war with Iran has caused higher inflation on average, and people's wages are not keeping up with those higher prices. So far, that has not forced most people to cut back on spending, but Bosjancic says it has pushed them to dip into savings or put more of their spending on the credit card.
4: Now, there's some limit to the degree they can do that. But I think for a short period of time, probably continue to see the consumer spending at least a solid pace in the third quarter.
3: Some analysts say a lot of today's spending growth has been driven by upper income families who are feeling pretty wealthy thanks to the booming stock market and rising home values. If there were to be a downturn in the stock market, though, that extra spending might dry up.
2: Speaking about housing, though, the housing market has been in a slump. What effect is that having on GDP?
3: Yeah, home sales are really anemic, and that is a drag on economic growth. Earlier this year, mortgage rates briefly dipped below 6%, and it looked as though we might start to see a modest recovery in the housing market. But Bosjancic says the war with Iran and rising inflation are now pushing mortgage rates in the wrong direction. Freddie Mac says the average cost of a 30-year home loan has now climbed to 6.66%.
4: Not good news for the housing market, which essentially has been stalled for several years now. Imagine how strong the growth would be if we could get the housing market back on its feet.
3: You know, whenever we talk about GDP, it's helpful to think compared to what? Compared to a recession, when the economy is shrinking, a growth rate of 1.5% looks pretty good. But it is slower growth than we had last year, and it's significantly slower than what we saw during most of the Biden administration.
2: That is NPR's Scott Horsley. Scott, thank you.
3: You're welcome.
1: Let's get a read on the latest economic numbers from someone who knows them well. Mark Zandi is chief economist at Moody's Analytics. Good morning, Mark. Welcome back to the program.
5: Good morning, Leila. Good to be with you.
1: So this new data indicates that consumers have been able to keep spending, even though their wages aren't keeping up with inflation. How long do you think this can last if disposable income isn't going up?
5: Not much longer. I think it's going to be pretty tough. I mean, real, that's after inflation, disposable after tax income has gone nowhere over the past year. And that's for the typical American household. You can imagine for about half the population, it's actually declining. And consumers, households have been able to mitigate that impact on their spending by drawing down on their saving rate. Saving rate is now about as low as it's ever been. So, you know, the economics of that are pretty tough. And I don't think that can be sustained for very long. So unless we see job growth pick up, unless we see wage growth start to reverse itself, unless we see inflation start to come in, I think we're going to see a much weaker consumer and a much weaker economy.
1: Is it a cause for concern that people are pulling their savings, putting things on credit cards?
5: Oh, of course, yeah. I mean, and it's particularly lower middle-income households. I mean, Scott made it the point that, you know, for higher-income households, high-net-worth households, the well-to-do, no problem. You know, they've got a job, wage growth is fine. They own stocks, and, of course, the stock market's been doing very well because of the artificial intelligence companies, so they're doing fine. But lower middle-income households is a real tough time, particularly for lower-income households, obviously. Mm-hmm. The inflation rates are so high, it's cutting into their ability to continue to spend. So they have been drawing down their saving, and they have been using their credit cards and other sources of financing to kind of keep things going. But now with interest rates, that gets tougher too. So, you know, it really depends on where you are kind of in the income distribution. But for most Americans, it's a pretty tough time.
1: You mentioned the stock market. So I've got to ask, I mean, President Trump talks about how high the stock market is a lot. Job numbers and unemployment are also stable. But is his confidence shared by many Americans?
5: Well, for most Americans, they don't own much of any stock. I'll give you one statistic, Layla. The folks mm-hmm. in the top 10% of the income distribution, so to be there, need to make about $225K a year. So you got to make over that. Those folks, they own 90% of all the stocks.
1: Wow.
5: You know, half of Americans don't own any stocks. And middle-income Americans, they own some stocks in their 401k, but it's really small in the grand scheme of things. And their biggest asset is not their stock portfolio, it's their home. And, of course, home values have gone nowhere in the last 3 or 4 years. So, yeah, I mean, the stock market, I'll take it. You know, that's great. And AI is key to keeping the economy together as well as being kept together. But the benefits of that are accruing to a small group of Americans, at least up to this point in time.
1: What direction do you see the economy headed in? Will growth continue to slow, or will there be a rebound?
5: Well, I'll give you an economist's answer. Unfortunately, it depends, right? It depends on the war.
1: You can't just say yes or no.
5: Yeah, I wish I could. I mean, you know, it depends on what's going on in the Middle East. I mean, if the war mm-hmm. continues to drag on, that means higher energy costs. That's already a big deal. You know, the typical American has shelled out $1,250 to pay for this war through higher energy costs, higher interest rates, and the military costs. So it's already adding up to a lot. So if that continues, we got a problem. You know, hopefully this thing, the administration and the Iranian regime find a way to allow this thing to wind down and get oil flowing again and oil prices down definitively. Because if we don't, as we go into the end of the year next, I think it's going to be a pretty tough environment.

0: Sponsorship of the KQED live audio stream comes from Stanford, where map lovers and transit buffs are invited to a special exhibit, You Are Here, which explores the relationship between transit maps and the identity of their subjects through August 21. 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
1: Then others that have more green spaces.
2: And she says youth sports teams often lack resources to help keep kids safe, like cold water immersion tubs to use in an emergency, or professional athletic trainers who are experts in player safety.
1: Their presence alone can be such a luxury, and not every child has access to those things.
2: In low-income areas, teens may also lack access to air-conditioned buildings, so they cannot move inside on extremely hot days. So Murphy says it's important for coaches and families to be aware of the risks of extreme heat and take steps to keep all young athletes safe. 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
4: Good morning, I'm Michelle Martin. The State Department was giving a presentation at a global AIDS conference. One slide featured a map of Africa highlighting countries that get U.S. funding. All six countries were mislabeled. Nigeria had somehow found itself in the Sahara Desert and had gotten much bigger. The Ivory Coast was no longer on the coast. The department apologized and said someone changed the slide right before the talk. Reuters found an AI watermark on the map. It turns out some things still require human intelligence. It's Morning Edition.
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6: It's Morning Edition from NPR News. I'm Leila Faldin.
4: And I'm Michelle Martin. Good morning. One of the biggest names in pop music is boycotting the Grammys. K-pop supergroup BTS says they will not allow their music to be considered for 2027. It's a protest against new Grammy categories, including an award for Best Asian Pop Music Performance. Ben Cesario covers the music industry for the New York Times, and he's on the line with us to help us dig into this. Good morning, Ben.
7: Good morning.
4: So what is BTS saying?
7: The other day, all seven members of the group announced on their social media feeds that they would not be submitting music for their latest album for the Grammys. And they said, "We hope that music can be heard and loved for what it is, rather than being divided into region or language."
4: Hmm.
7: And that was taken as a very sharp protest against this new Grammy category that they announced just a month ago, Best Asian Pop Music Performance.
4: So what did the Recording Academy say, or what was their argument when they announced these new awards, and have they specifically responded to BTS?
7: When they announced the award, they said it would cover a bunch of different kinds of music in Asia. K-pop, of course, the big one, but also J-pop in Japan and C-pop in China. And they said this would kind of cover the whole territory. It's something that's been debated within the Grammy organization for a long time about how to recognize this, you know, explosive popularity of K-pop, which has been growing, you know, for more than a decade. But immediately this award, was criticized by fans who felt that it would sort of marginalize the genre, that paradoxically by recognizing it and creating the award, it might wind up sticking all of the artists into that category and ignoring them when it came to the big awards like Album of the Year.
4: Is that true though? I mean, does that happen? If you're in one of these categories, you don't get considered for the big award?

0: like album of the year?
1: It's not actually true. I mean, if you submit a music for a particular genre category, and the Grammys have dozens of them, they have rap and country and classical and jazz, you can still be eligible for the big awards, the ones that are on television. But it is often the case, since the voting of the Grammys is very political and it involves thousands of members of the Recording Academy, that sometimes artists don't make it to the very top awards, but they get recognized in some of the lesser categories.
0: Well, you know, we've kind of heard this before. I mean, this question about specific categories. There's even an entire Latin Grammys. So does this feel different?
1: I think it does. I mean, it's reminiscent of the Latin Grammys a little bit, but in that case, they created an entire separate organization, an entire separate show about 25 years ago to recognize how popular Latin music had become. Even so, there's always been complaints that the Grammys were not recognizing Latin music as much as they should by creating the separate category. And I think that's what they've run into with BTS and K-pop now.
0: So before I let you go, just 15 seconds here, how much leverage does a mega group like BTS have? Do you think this protest is going to work?
1: I think they have a lot of leverage. I think that they can force the Grammys to try to address it somehow, but it puts the Grammys in a tight spot.
0: Okay, that's Ben Cesario. He covers the music industry for the New York Times. Thank you. And this is Morning Edition from NPR News. I'm Michelle Martin.
2: And I'm Leila Fadel.

0: Inflation may be cooling, but the outlook for food prices doesn't look so good.
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0: From Marketplace in Washington, I'm Kimberly Adams. The inflation data that came out yesterday showed the pace of price increases slowed a bit in June, but that may be a short-lived reprieve, especially when it comes to food. Prices for commodities like wheat, corn, and rice could jump 10 to 18% by next summer because of the ongoing wars in Iran, Russia, and Ukraine, plus what is forecast to be a super El Nino this year. That's according to a new analysis from the Eurasia Group. J.P. Morgan issued a similar warning last week. Marketplace's Samantha Fields has more.
2: When the U.S. and Israel attacked Iran in February and the Strait of Hormuz closed, Nick Kraft at Eurasia Group was worried food prices would spike.
3: When it comes to commodities and retail food prices, I didn't see as big of a jump as I expected.
2: A big part of the reason there wasn't as much disruption as many people expected is that last year's crop yields were strong.
3: Coming into 2026, we had huge grain harvests that were buffering some of the food shortage worries and food price increase expectations.
2: But Kraft says those buffers are shrinking and the disruptions to global food supply chains are growing.
3: When you layer new weather patterns, potentially destructive weather patterns, on top of already a very sort of geopolitical tense situation, it makes for a very uncertain and kind of worrisome environment.
2: It also makes it likely that food commodity prices will rise in the coming year, and eventually the prices we see at the grocery store will too.
4: At the farm level, this would be viewed as a good thing.
2: Grant Gardner at the University of Kentucky says farmers have had a rough few years, with commodity prices being too low to make a profit, so they would like to see them rise.
4: That said, from the consumer point of view, it's very different because you want those prices to remain depressed.
2: So you're not paying more at the grocery store. I'm Samantha Fields for Marketplace.
0: Let's do the numbers. In South Korea, the KOSPI index closed up almost 18% today, fueled in large part by chip makers SK Hynix and Samsung. Dow, S&P, and NASDAQ futures are up in the 5/10 to 1 2/10% range, with the Dow future up 328 points. Investors appear to have regained their appetite for tech stocks. Amazon stock is up more than 12% in pre-market trading. Microsoft stock was up 15% yesterday. It's now down 7/10% in pre-market trading. The 10-year Treasury yield is up at 4.67%.
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0: A week from today, we'll get the government hiring and unemployment data for the month of July. In June, the unemployment rate ticked down slightly to 4.2%, and the U.S. economy added just 57,000 jobs. But the headline numbers don't tell the whole story of what's happening in the labor market. A new report from Minneapolis Fed regional analyst Haley Chenander takes a look at what's happening with remote work. I chatted with her earlier this month to break down the data. Haley, welcome.
5: Thanks for having me on, Kimberly.
0: We've all seen these headlines about employers calling workers back to the office, but what does the data actually reveal about what's happening in real life?
5: There was a surge in the number of people working remotely following the start of the COVID-19 pandemic. And while there was a decline in those pandemic era highs, the rate of remote work has really plateaued in the last couple of years, with the data suggesting that around 22% of the workforce is spending at least part of their work week from home.
0: Which industries in particular saw the biggest changes in the last couple of years?
5: In the public administration sector, which is really a lot of those government jobs, there was a decline of about 6 percentage points in the remote work rate within that sector between 2024 and 2025. So this was the most substantial drop within a sector in remote work. And I think that aligns with a lot of the announcements we saw from, we had the executive order for the federal workers. And then across different states, there were a lot of changes for state employees where they would either have to come back at least part of the time or fully in office.
0: There were also some regional trends you highlighted in your report in terms of remote work. What were some themes that jumped out to you?
5: Minnesota had one of the higher rates of remote work, while the national average was around that 22%. Minnesota rate was more around 24%, and this was a little unique for the region. Wisconsin was a little similar, but the Dakotas and Montana, which are part of the Federal Reserve's 9th District, had lower rates.
0: What do you think the staying power of remote work, especially now that the numbers have stabilized a bit, tell us about the broader labor market right now?
5: I think one thing when it comes to a lot of these announcements is that while they are large employers, they are still a minority of employers. So it's possible that there are a lot of other employers that are still offering fully remote work as a benefit to attract labor to their businesses. It's also the case that for many of these hybrid workers or even fully remote workers where the schedules are 5 days a week, employers are allowing, at least from what I've heard anecdotally, a lot of flexibility for their employees still. So think of a parent that is working from home in the morning before dropping their kid off for school and then heading into the office, or someone going to a doctor's appointment later in the day and then finishing up their day at home. So even though people may be in the office 5 days a week, there is still probably a lot of people working part of their time from home.
0: It seems like that flexibility is really quite the incentive.
5: I think that is what we really see for a lot of employees, is that the choice and the ability to decide when and where they are working is what they value most. When we look at generational opinion data, we see that younger employees are saying that they want to be in the office more for the ability to have mentorship and training and even socialization, but people later in their career, I think those 35 to 45 year olds who maybe have caretaking responsibilities with children or even older parents, they really, really value that flexibility. And there is higher amounts of remote work happening for those age brackets.
0: Haley Chenander is an analyst at the Federal Reserve Bank of Minneapolis. Thank you so much for your time.
5: Thanks so much for having me on.
0: Our executive producer is Nancy Fargali. Our digital team includes Antoinette Brock, Emily McCune, and Dylan Mietinen. Our engineers are Brian Allison, Sam Keenan, and David Schreck. In Washington, I'm Kimberly Adams with the Marketplace Morning Report. From APM, American Public.
6: I'm Grace Wan. Next time on Forum, summer reading season is here. 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What are you reading? 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
7: I'm Scott Schaefer. 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And those injuries are not only more severe compared with conventional bikes, they're disproportionately involving kids 14 and younger. We'll hear how doctors, lawmakers, and biking advocates are responding to the risks posed by e-bikes and by what some call e-motorcycles. And we'll hear your take on how we can make our roads safer for all. That's Forum at 10 a.m. on KQED.
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9: Good morning. Two Republican senators are holding up President Trump's pick for Attorney General. How much power do these senators have in their final months in office? We ask former Republican Senator Jeff Flake on Morning Edition from NPR News. Trump's peace plan for Gaza called for Hamas to give up its weapons and for Israel to withdraw. I'm Michelle Martin.
10: And I'm Leila Fadel. That was 9 months ago. Trump now claims his Board of Peace reached a breakthrough. Hamas disagrees. Also, a New York City neighborhood remembers a soldier killed in Jordan this month. And the internet calls Domi and J.D. Beck a jazz duo. They agree they're a duo. Jazz, they say, you be the judge. It's Friday, July 31st. On this day in 1991, the U.S. and the Soviet Union ended their nuclear arms race. The news is next.
11: Live from NPR News in Washington, I'm Janine Herbst. President Trump says his Board of Peace has reached a deal with the militant group Hamas to completely disarm, but Hamas is disputing that, and Israeli Prime Minister Benjamin Netanyahu has so far been silent. NPR's Franco Ordonez has more.
12: Like so many of these things, a lot comes down to the details and obviously the execution of those. The problem seems to be a disagreement over what comes first, whether it's Israel pulling out of Gaza or Hamas handing over their weapons. Now, the Board of Peace says, quote, withdrawal must move in lockstep with the decommissioning. But a senior Hamas official told NPR that they would only give up their weapons if Israel withdraws from Gaza first.
11: NPR's Franco Ordonez. This says Trump and Israel are still involved in another war against Iran, which a new poll from the AP finds most Americans, nearly two-thirds, say isn't worth it. Body cam footage from federal immigration agents out on patrol in Los Angeles captures them using racial slurs about Latinos they're targeting for arrest. The videos are part of a federal lawsuit accusing ICE and Border Patrol agents of racial profiling. The following from NPR's Adrian Florido includes audio of the slurs.
13: In this video from last year, two agents are talking after an immigration raid.
14: I checked one guy's ID.
15: Did you?
14: Yeah.
15: There's a guy, I'm pretty sure he's wet. He was just sitting in that minivan.
13: There was a guy, I'm pretty sure he was wet, one agent says, a shortened version of wetback, a racial slur for Mexicans. In another video, an agent points out the driver of a nearby car.
16: It looked like a tonk in the driver's seat.
13: Tonk is a derogatory term for a migrant. It refers to the sound when an agent's flashlight strikes a migrant's head. The ACLU obtained the footage as part of a lawsuit accusing immigration agents of targeting people because they look Latino. The government says its agents don't racially profile. Adrian Florido, NPR News.
11: AI has become closely associated with layoffs, but a recent study suggests some companies may have cut workers too quickly. NPR's Windsor Johnston has more.
17: A recent study by the business management group Gartner predicts that by 2027, half of the companies that cut customer service jobs because of AI will hire people back in similar roles. Researchers say many businesses misjudge the transition. Kathy Ross is a vice president analyst at Gartner.
18: I think in some cases we've overestimated how easy it might be for AI to automate entire roles. And it's continuing to evolve, but not at the pace to where it can actually drive complete role elimination.
17: The study also found only 20% of customer service leaders have actually reduced staffing because of AI. Windsor Johnston, NPR News.
11: You're listening to NPR News from Washington. After winning an emergency nominating convention last weekend, Maine Democratic Senate candidate Troy Jackson is sprinting to assemble his campaign team for his run against Republican incumbent Susan Collins. Steve Missler from member station Maine Public has more.
19: Jackson became the Democrats' nominee after embattled Graham Plattner stepped aside after allegations of sexual misconduct. But Jackson is hoping he can harness the voter enthusiasm generated by Plattner's run.
20: I do think that we are on the right side of this, that people are energized because of the poor government that we have, and I think it's possible.
19: Jackson's political career was launched nearly 30 years ago during a labor protest at the Canadian border. He has fewer than 100 days to mount a campaign against Collins, who is seeking her sixth term. For NPR News, I'm Steve Missler in Brunswick, Maine.
11: The State Department is raising the number of special commemorative passports featuring President Trump's image on the inside cover. The department says they're adding another 250,000, citing overwhelming demand for the passports that honor America's 250th anniversary. But these special edition passports are not automatic. You have to apply in person at a special passport application event, which the State Department says will be held through September at agencies around the United States. U.S. futures contracts are trading higher at this hour. Dow futures are up about 348 points. NASDAQ futures are up 342 points. That's about 1.2% rise. 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

0: This is Morning Edition from NPR News. I'm Leila Fadel.
1: And I'm Michelle Martin. Good morning. Todd Blanche's nomination for Attorney General is in limbo. Blanche, who had been the president's personal lawyer, has been serving as acting Attorney General.
0: Two Republican senators want guarantees about the Justice Department's deal with President Trump to end his IRS lawsuit. Instead of providing those assurances, Trump says he may temporarily withdraw Blanche's nomination until the two senators leave office. In a few moments, we'll ask former Republican U.S. Senator Jeff Flake what this means about President Trump's hold on the GOP. We begin with the latest information.
1: NPR Justice Correspondent Ryan Lucas is also here in our studios. He's covering this, and he's with us now. Good morning to you, Ryan.
2: Good morning.
1: So people may remember that the Republican majority Senate has been very compliant in confirming the president's nominees, even ones that they said they had serious concerns about. So why does this one seem to be in jeopardy?
2: Well, look, the hubbub around Blanche all centers around the settlement that Trump struck with the Justice Department to end his lawsuit against the IRS over his leaked tax returns. That deal, remember, included the creation of a nearly $1.8 billion anti-weaponization fund. Blanche says that's dead. There's also a related immunity deal for Trump, his family, businesses, that shields them from IRS audits of past tax returns. That, Blanche says, is still in effect. Now, the pushback in the Senate right now is coming from two Republican senators, Texas's John Cornyn and Tom Tillis of North Carolina. They are both members of the Senate Judiciary Committee that has to vote on Blanche's nomination. And they want written guarantees from the Justice Department about this settlement, that the anti-weaponization fund is indeed dead, and about the scope of the tax immunity deal. They want that before they will support Blanche. The two sides have been negotiating for days, but the senators say they still don't have the assurances they need to get to yes.
1: And then yesterday, President Trump floated the idea of temporarily withdrawing Blanche's nomination. What would that accomplish?
2: Well, look, either way, Blanche would be in charge of the Justice Department. Either he gets confirmed or he'll stay on as the acting attorney general. And to be clear, the White House hasn't actually withdrawn his nomination yet. But look, Trump's suggestion was that he could temporarily withdraw Blanche's nomination if Cornyn and Tillis don't back down. And Trump said he then could just put Blanche back up for the job once Tillis and Cornyn are out of office. And yes, both senators are leaving office at the end of the year in no small part because of Trump. Trump has even crowed about that. He pointed out that he had refused to endorse either Cornyn or Tillis, and he said that he may have ended their political careers. Trump, in fact, endorsed Cornyn's primary challenger, which was a significant blow to Cornyn's ultimately unsuccessful reelection bid. But there is a risk to Trump's gambit here if he follows through, and that's because there's no guarantee that the Senate math is any better after the midterms. But Cornyn and Tillis, as I said, they are leaving office at the end of the year, and now we see them sticking to their demands on Blanche. Both sides, the Justice Department and the senators, say they are trying to work all of this out.
1: Staying on the politics of this for a second, is this holdup just a blip, or do we think it's something bigger?
2: Well, look, I can't speak to the broader internal politics of the GOP, but focusing just on Blanche's nomination, he does have the support of the other 10 Republicans on the Senate Judiciary Committee. But there are a number of senators in the full Republican caucus that have similar concerns about this Trump IRS deal as Cornyn and Tillis. Cornyn also had this to say to reporters yesterday about efforts to resolve all of this.
3: If this were just between me and Todd Blanche, we would have worked this out. But apparently he's getting some pushback from higher-ups at the White House. I don't know who, but this doesn't need to be this hard.
2: I think it's worth stressing here that Trump would rather at this point withdraw Blanche's nomination than provide guarantees about the tax immunity deal that benefits him, benefits his family, and their businesses. That is the bottom line as of right now.
1: That is NPR's Ryan Lucas. Ryan, thank you.
2: Thank you.
0: Let's turn to a Republican with experience navigating conflict in Congress. Jeff Flake served in both the Senate and the House, representing Arizona. He left the Senate in 2019 after declining to run for re-election amid disagreements with President Trump. He also served in the Biden administration as ambassador to Turkey. Good morning and welcome to the program.
4: Hey, thanks for having me on.
0: So President Trump says he can wait until after Senators Tom Tillis and John Cornyn leave the Senate in the new year. Do you think his assumption here that Republicans will keep a majority after the midterms is a gamble?
4: Well, I think Republicans are likely to keep the majority. It may not be the same numbers. They may be down one or two. But he also has to consider this is going to be beyond the midterms. And any president in his second term loses some power after the midterms in the second term. And the president will as well. So even if he holds the same numbers, he's likely to lose influence.
0: You've been in touch with both Senators Tom Tillis and John Cornyn over their objections to Todd Blanche's nomination. What have they told you?
4: Well, they're holding firm, and they're not asking too much. To have written assurance on these issues is fine, and they should have that. Any lawyer knows that that's what is done. But as mentioned in the lead-in piece, the president simply doesn't want to give those assurances because, one, he likes the weaponization fund, and two, he likes the immunity deal. So he wants to keep them in play.
0: Neither Tillis nor Cornyn have re-election battles to win. Do you think either of them would be objecting to this nomination if they were hoping to return to Capitol Hill?
4: You know, no Republican in the Senate likes these deals. They really don't. And John Cornyn in particular is very vested in the judiciary and the courts. And the DOJ. So I'm not going to say that he wouldn't be raising it. Or Tom Tillis. They're dedicated, you know, competent members of the Senate. So I'm just glad they're raising it. And it did my heart good this week to see them standing up so firmly.
0: But do you think they feel more free to do this?
4: No doubt. No doubt. The president has particular, you know, sway over Republican voters, that subset of a subset that controls primaries. So he's been able to threaten just about any member of the Senate, any Republican, from re-election. So that's given him considerable power, but that is now waning.
0: I'm curious why you think more Republicans who don't have elections to lose specifically are not pushing back on Trump when they disagree with him, including moving forward other nominees they don't think are qualified.
4: Yeah, that's been a source of frustration, I think, to the whole country. The Senate really hasn't been the Senate pushing back. But you know, if you're a Republican and you're safe, and you don't have to push back, you don't have to comment on these issues. If you aren't on the relevant committees, then you just don't. You just don't want to pick fights that don't determine what's going to happen to you. So it's been a little frustrating, frankly, to see.
0: How much leverage do Tillis and Cornyn have here? I mean, since President Trump could just leave Blanche as acting attorney general.
4: Yeah, he can, and they can't do anything about that. But obviously, the Senate wants this process to work and continue, and so does the president. So, you know, they want a confirmed attorney general. Everyone does. So this is a big deal that the president would just simply say, "I'm going to hold off until the next Congress." But you're right. I mean, they can't stop him from just putting Blanche in or keeping him there as the acting attorney general.
0: And really quickly, you've said that you hope to see a return to divided government after the midterms. So I'm interpreting that to mean that you want the Democrats to take back a majority in at least one chamber of Congress. Why?
4: You know, any fiscal conservative, any conservative Republican knows that the best government is divided government when it comes to limited government. So, that would be best in my view.
0: Former Republican Senator and former Ambassador Jeff Flake, thank you for your time.
4: Thank you.
0: I invited multiple Republican senators to discuss the Blanche nomination and other topics. Those invitations remain open.
1: The Justice Department is turning to a decades-old statute and a never-before-used court to try to deport a woman accused of pledging allegiance to the Islamic State. NPR's Carrie Johnson was in the courtroom.
5: Congress created the Alien Terrorist Removal Court in 1996 to give the Justice Department another way to deport people who pose a risk to national security. That court sat dormant for 30 years until this month.
6: This is clearly a court that's building on the fly, right?
5: Seamus Hughes is a counterterrorism researcher at the University of Nebraska, Omaha.
6: The defense attorney was appointed a few days prior. Department of Justice is bringing up a legal pad that has the statute written out on it, and they're working through it. You see a court that's kind of borrowing, they're stealing their way into a normal process.
5: Chief Judge Joan Erickson says it might not always look elegant, but she says she's committed to being careful, faithful to the Constitution and the rule of law. At the defense table was Nazira Hajizadeh. She's 47 years old, a legal permanent resident of the U.S. originally from Afghanistan. Last year, her son and son-in-law were sentenced for plotting a terror attack on Election Day 2024. But rather than charge her with a crime, prosecutors turned to the new court. Most of the evidence remains classified, but prosecutors unsealed a bit, arguing she tried to radicalize her family members to support the terror group ISIS. Her public defender says he'll challenge the constitutionality of the court. Georgetown law professor Steve Laddock has been following closely.
7: I think there is no doubt that there are serious due process concerns about the Alien Terrorist Removal Court, both in how it's designed and in how it would work in practice, especially with, you know, individuals who are lawful permanent residents or others who have clear and well-settled due process rights.
5: Andrew Arthur is a fellow at the Center for Immigration Studies, which promotes limits on immigration. He says when he worked as a prosecutor, he was usually able to find some other way to remove people for overstaying visas or entering the country without papers. So this case is an anomaly. And even if DOJ ultimately succeeds, Arthur says, lots of questions remain, including this one.
8: Finding a country to send this individual to will be a challenge, because most countries do not want to receive other countries' terrorists.
5: Carrie John.
9: Good morning. A SIG alert in place along the Sonoma coast around Jenner Highway 1 closed in both directions between Timber Cove Road and Stewart's Point due to the Woodside fire, which is burning in the area and has forced some local evacuations. No word on when that will clear. A spare the air advisory is in place right now, in part due to the wildfires around our area. Mel Baker for KQED.

0: On the next Fresh Air, we remember Glenn Hansard, the Irish singer-songwriter who began his career busking on a Dublin street, formed the rock band The Frames, and became internationally famous co-starring in and co-writing the music for the indie Irish film Once. He died Wednesday in a motorcycle crash. Join us. All the more for that.
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2: 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I'm Leila Faldin.
3: I'm Michelle Martin.
4: And I'm A. Martinez. When a pair of musicians are called the future, maybe you'd expect more than just keys and drums. But that is what Grammy award-winning singer and rapper Anderson .Paak calls Domi and J.D. Beck, the future. They have a long list of famous fans and collaborators, from Herbie Hancock to Snoop Dogg. They've even shared the stage with Thundercat and Ariana Grande. Somebody tell me how I'm supposed to do. Domi plays keys, J.D. Beck is on drums. They've been playing music together since they were teenagers. They're now in their 20s, and their second album is called Who Am.

0: lot of people call their music jazz, but their sound is not so easy to define, so I asked them about it. I did a ton of research on both of you, and I went to Wikipedia that claims that you two are a jazz duo. So let's start with the duo part. Can we all agree that you two are a duo?
1: That we agree.
2: Yep.
0: That's fine. That's a good... Okay, good, good. Now, what about the jazz part?
1: That's up to everybody's opinion, I guess.
2: Yeah, it's hard to say. I think we're inspired by jazz. We grew up playing it. I don't know if you could call us that. I mean, I don't know.
1: Like, everybody can say whatever they want. So whatever wants, whatever is being said, it's all correct, it's all wrong.
0: Okay. Now, JD, you once described your musical approach as a let's play everything imaginable and try to do something weird. So how would you describe this album, Who Asked?
2: That sounds like a 14-year-old me quote. I mean, for this, I guess I stand by that quote. I don't know, but not everything imaginable. I think what I meant was everything we can imagine, because, you know, we're trying to just push ourselves and make music that we haven't heard before.

0: And that's the interesting part, at least for me, when I think of what artists do, is that, you know, does the artist kind of just sit in the moment and just play whatever comes to them, or are they thinking about pushing themselves kind of further into, like, into different areas?
1: Everything we do, we're always second-guessing everything. Like, if we're doing enough, every, like, month, we feel like idiots because we learn something that completely could have changed our entire approach for, like, a year or something, you know? That's always happening. We're just trying not to be surprised by stuff we learn, but also learn surprising things.
0: So that's just super reassuring for me to hear. To hear that two people as talented as both of you actually have monthly regrets. I mean, it sounds like. I mean, that sounds reassuring.
2: Daily.
0: Okay, daily regrets. Wow.
2: Well, that's the only way to push. You know, if you really truly want to push, you have to have a quality standard that is personal and abide by it, you know? And so obviously, yeah, every day we're happy of stuff, but we're also like, oh yeah, we got to do this better. You know, we never go to bed at night and we're like, we killed it today, you know?
1: Yeah, that never happens.
0: That never happens?
2: We can be,
0: come on. Really?
2: No, not really. Because there's always one part that we're like, ah, damn it, you know? But we need to tell ourselves that in order to do better next time, you know?
0: Now, I noticed that humor is a big part of your sound. For example, you once renamed your version of John Coltrane's song, Giant Steps, Giant Nuts. So, humor.
2: Yes.
0: Humor. Why is humor such a big part of your sound?
1: I don't know if it's a part of the sound. I think it's just an easy way for us to be natural with the stuff we're doing. I think if we tried to be super serious all the time, it wouldn't be real.
2: Yeah, we stay ourselves, you know, that's how we are, just behind closed doors. This is how we joke around and stuff. But on this new record, it's all like very deep and stuff.
1: There's nothing really funny.
2: Yeah, there's nothing funny on it. But it's because we treat art the most serious thing ever. That doesn't mean we should treat ourselves seriously, you know.
0: Okay, so I want to play this song, Growing Older. Let's hear Growing Older.

0: Days cascading out of sight, younger ways like fleeting light, time worn gently on the face, seasons change, we're growing older. My goodness, why are these thoughts creeping into your music?
1: I think it's because we're around a lot of people who care so much about age. Personally, I think I've heard so much like, oh man, age, time is going so fast and stuff. And I don't necessarily agree or think we should care about it that much, but it's always lingering, you know? Also, we're growing older because we started playing instruments so young and we've practiced so much and stuff. So for us, the concept of time is a little different because, well, for me, my childhood was 25,000 hours of practice.
0: So considering that both of you have been playing music publicly since you were in the single digits age-wise, do you each see yourselves as mature musicians?
1: No.
2: Absolutely not.
1: The concept of maturity always was messed up for me because I have bad memories of that word being thrown around. Like my classical piano teacher would always say like, you need more maturity to play that piece. So of course the first thing I would do is, you know, practice that piece just to make them mad.
2: Yeah, I think a lot of our playing is in spite of maturity. Maturity is never a concern.
1: Yeah, no.
0: Domi and JD Beck's new album is called Who Asked? Domi, JD, thanks a lot.
1: Thank you so much.
2: Yeah, thank you.

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1: After Dr. Anthony Fauci's contentious Senate hearing, experts worry trust in public health in the U.S. may erode further.
2: That devaluing will make it much harder to do the work of public health.
1: I'm Sasha Pfeiffer. Public health officials say declining confidence in their field could make people more vulnerable to current pathogens and future pandemics. That story on All Things Considered from NPR News.

0: Live from NPR News in Washington, I'm Linda Kenyon. The father of a convicted school shooter in Georgia has been sentenced to 15 years in prison for providing the assault-style rifle his son used to kill four people and injure nine others. Georgia Public Broadcasting's Chase McGee reports.
1: Colin Gray was convicted in March of more than two dozen charges, including two counts of second-degree murder and two counts of involuntary manslaughter after his son Colt Gray opened fire at Appalachie High School in northeast Georgia. Judge Nicholas Prim handed down the sentence, addressing the victims' families in the room.
2: This only closes the legal chapter of this horror. The pain, the heartache, they continue. I understand that. I hope all of you know that this community loves you, and I ask that God gives you peace.
1: This week, the judge also sentenced Colt Gray, who's 16 now, to life without parole. For NPR News, I'm Chase McGee in Winder, Georgia.
0: American oil and gas giants are reporting massive profits as the U.S.-Iran war continues. The fighting has impeded oil shipments, leading to supply shortages, which in turn have led to higher prices. ExxonMobil reports doubling its second-quarter profits to more than $14.5 billion, 105% higher than a year ago. Chevron nearly quadrupled its profits to more than $12 billion. This is NPR. Apple reports record revenues in the latest quarter. This represents a strong sign-off from Tim Cook, who's stepping down as CEO in September. NPR's John Ruich has more from Silicon Valley.
3: When Tim Cook took over as CEO 15 years ago, Apple's full-year revenue was $108 billion. Now, in what was Cook's final earnings report, the company says it hauled in more than $109 billion in the last quarter. Apple is among NPR's financial supporters. On an earnings call, Cook thanked shareholders and projected confidence in his successor, John Ternus.
4: We have a bright future ahead, and I truly have never been more optimistic.
3: Ternus was on the call too, but stayed quiet, except when asked about the competitive landscape.
5: I guess I would just say, reiterate what Tim said, there is so much opportunity for us with everything that's happening in this space. And so we're just really focused on our plans and very excited about it.
3: One of those things, Apple will be rolling out its AI-enabled Siri in the coming months. John Ruich, NPR News.
0: One of Scouting America's biggest gatherings, the National Jamboree, is eliminating dedicated spaces for gay youth, women, and scouts of color. The Associated Press reports the move follows pressure from the Pentagon to pull back on the organization's diversity programs. Some scouts who had planned to attend the event this week in West Virginia say they backed out because of those initiatives. I'm Linda Kenyon, NPR News, in Washington.

0: 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They now offer Duck.ai, where users can chat privately with AI. Duck.ai. And from the Wallace Foundation.
1: It's Morning Edition from NPR News. I'm Michelle Martin.
2: And I'm Leila Faldin. Good morning. President Trump says his Board of Peace has reached what he calls an historic deal for the complete disarmament of Hamas and all other armed groups in Gaza. But some of those armed groups are already pushing back against the president's claims. NPR's Frank Langfitt is in Tel Aviv and joins me now. Good morning, Frank.
3: Hey, good morning, Leila.
2: So tell us more about what Trump says has been agreed to.
3: He says that as the disarmament of the groups is completed, and I want to emphasize it hasn't even started, and sequencing is really important here, that Israeli forces would then begin to withdraw. Now, in a briefing, officials with the Board of Peace said a transitional authority would, quote, hold a full monopoly on weapons in the Gaza Strip. They also added that hopefully all the tunnels would be disclosed and destroyed. And then, of course, we've been talking about this International Stabilization Force, where basically these are peacekeepers. They'd work with a new Palestinian police force to provide security for people in Gaza and its nearby neighbors. But, of course, there are not many details on exactly how this all would work.
2: And what about the armed groups, namely Hamas? What are those groups saying this morning?
3: It sounds very different than what we've seen from President Trump on Truth Social. They're not framing this as a breakthrough. A Hamas senior official contradicted Trump on a key point about what would happen next. He told NPR that Israel has to uphold its commitments to withdraw from parts of Gaza first before Hamas can move forward. Israeli forces, of course, they control about two-thirds of the territory, and they've squeezed Gazans into the remainder. Now, the Palestinian Islamic Jihad movement, it's the second largest group in Gaza. They sent out a statement saying the agreement that Trump is touting is inaccurate and that the group has reservations as it's currently written. And for the militant groups, I think it's really important for people to remember, giving up weapons could be seen as tantamount to surrender.
2: Okay, and what about reaction from the Israeli government?
3: One of our producers here has reached out, but there's been no answer yet. And it's been more than 10 hours since President Trump's announcement. Still, Prime Minister Netanyahu, he's silent. Other Israeli officials have told local media they're skeptical about all this, and Israel wouldn't take any action until Hamas is disarmed. President Trump, as I think we know, he's anxious about getting this done. Prime Minister Netanyahu was in Washington this week, and the reception at the White House was pretty chilly.
2: And what are you hearing beyond Hamas and the Palestinian Islamic Jihad movement from other Palestinians?
3: Yeah, I was talking to Dr. Mustafa Barghouti. He's the leader of Palestinian National Initiative. This is a democratic Palestinian political movement. And he says, as you're kind of hearing from all parties here, sequencing is really, really important. This is the big sticking point. And it's a little hard to hear on this line, Leila, but Barghouti says President Trump needs to put a lot of pressure on Israel to honor the ceasefire and get this moving forward.
4: He should exercise pressure on Israel to commit to the ceasefire and stop bombarding Gaza and begin the process of withdrawing from Gaza instead of expanding their occupation.
3: Now, since the ceasefire last year, more than 1,100 people in Gaza have been killed. And I should add that even if this deal were to work, it's a huge task. I mean, disarming Hamas, if they go along with it, it would take a very long time, as would training a new police force. And, of course, in October, there are elections here in Israel, and it's not clear who will be in charge and what their policies towards Gaza would be.
2: NPR's Frank Langfitt in Tel Aviv. Thank you.
3: Happy to do it, Leila.
1: New York Governor Kathy Hochul has ordered that flags be flown at half-staff across the state today in honor of one of the four American soldiers killed overseas in the last month. Reporter Brittany Kriegstein from member station WNYC has more.
5: When Catalina Flotis saw two men in military uniforms approach her friend's house across the street, she had a feeling something was wrong. Her friend, Carol Acevedo, had a daughter serving in the Army.
6: Once they closed the door, we just heard her screaming. You know how hurtful that is?
5: The men had come to deliver the news that 28-year-old Angel S. Rampersad, a sergeant in the U.S. Army, had been killed in an attack at an airbase in Jordan. And just like that, a faraway war hit home in Ozone Park, Queens. At a vigil for Rampersad this week, dozens of residents gathered around the family's neat two-story home on a tree-lined street corner as the sun began to set.

0: Come on, people, lift your voice.
1: Ram Prasad's mother, her older sister, and her aunt stood in the front yard. A white picket fence separated them from the rest of the crowd, which included elected officials like New York State Attorney General Letitia James and Congressman Gregory Meeks. Her mother, Acevedo, shed a few tears as they spoke.
2: I'd just like to thank everyone for their love and support. I want to thank you all from the bottom of my heart. Thank you.
1: Behind her, the crowd could see the traditional triangular folded burial flag given to family members when a soldier dies. Community members lit candles and remembered Ram Prasad as a soldier, but also as a drummer at her church, a high school softball player, and a daughter who helped her immigrant family navigate their new home, but never forgot where she came from. Ram Prasad's mother brought her to the U.S. from Trinidad when she was just 2 years old. She grew up in one of the most diverse enclaves in the country.
3: Angel Ram Prasad was not born in the United States of America. But Angel Ram Prasad was willing to die for the United States of America. That's how strongly she felt about America. Not just the place, but the idea of what this country could be.
1: That was Queensborough President Donovan Richards. Those who watched Ram Prasad grow up say she knew exactly what she wanted to do with her life. At an earlier press conference, her aunt, Judy Rackle, explained that she tried to enlist at the age of 18 before her mom was ready to give her permission. And then,
4: a few days after her 21st birthday, she made an appointment with the recruiter and signed up on her own. Her mom found out after it was done.
1: Ram Prasad was assigned to the 10th Army Air and Missile Defense Command. She served a total of 7 years, earning the Army Commendation Medal. In Jordan, she worked on military communication systems. She was posthumously promoted to Staff Sergeant. As the vigil wrapped up, neighbor Catalina Flores says she's encouraging others to leave their porch lights on at night in remembrance of Ram Prasad, who she says was a selfless, steady presence in the community.
5: Let's all be heard and be encouraged to help one another.
1: Ram Prasad's funeral will be held this morning. For NPR News, I'm Brittany Krickstein.

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1: I'm Dr. Anthony Lizerwitz, and this is Climate Connections. From Little League tournaments to preseason football practices, young athletes often play outside on hot summer days. And as the climate warms, they're increasingly

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3: Good morning, I'm Leila Faldin. Last month we told you about a mission to save a NASA satellite that was losing momentum in orbit. The plan was to send up a second spacecraft that would give the falling telescope a nudge. That rescuer, called Link, now has some problems of its own. It's spinning and some of its equipment isn't working right. The plan is to use Link's thrusters to slow the spin and stick to the mission. No word on if there's a plan to send up another spacecraft after it. It's Morning Edition.
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3: It's Morning Edition from NPR News. I'm Leila Faldin.
5: And I'm Michelle Martin. Good morning. Just weeks after one of the most successful World Cups ever, there's a major dispute involving soccer's governing body. FIFA proposed inviting private investments in a newly created division in the hopes of raising $20 billion. Among the investors is Thrive Eternal, launched by the brother of President Trump's son-in-law, Jared Kushner. A number of national soccer federations in Europe are threatening a boycott if the deal goes through. We're going to ask Roger Bennett what this is all about. He is the founder and CEO of the soccer-focused Men in Blazers Media Network. Roger, just when you thought you could take a break, here we are. Welcome back.
6: It's always lovely to hear your voice, well, even though the football world is on fire.
5: Well, thanks for that. So in a social media post late last night, FIFA said, quote, "Nobody is selling football," unquote, and that, quote, "our planned consultation process was disrupted by incorrect media reports." So first, what is your understanding of exactly what this plan from FIFA is?
6: Yeah, this one is a complicated one, people. And no one watches football for this. We love to watch Lionel Messi thrill. This is like watching, you know, loving hot dogs and just because you like to see how the sausage is made. But the football world is in a stage of civil war, Michelle. The Times of London was showing a 25-page sales deck from FIFA entitled FIFA Forward Enterprise Member Materials, which has plans devised by the FIFA president, Gianni Infantino. Many of your listeners will have seen him a lot during the World Cup, to pursue a spin-off of the organization's commercial business into a new company, JP Morgan. We're going to fundraise. We're going to sell off 20% essentially of FIFA to a round of investors. And yes, you nailed it. The head investor is Joshua Kushner, the brother of Jared Kushner, Donald Trump's son-in-law. This plan's come out of nowhere. It takes a lot to shock football bureaucrats. This has kind of done it. None of us become football fans to follow this. It's really, football makes you feel alive. This conversation makes you feel the opposite.
5: Okay. Well, we'll try to get through it somehow. But so what reporting is it that FIFA's taking issue with?
6: They're saying this is, oh, no one's selling this off. There's a plan. Don't worry. You know, the subsequent news broke that FIFA's offered any of their 211 nations who support the plan $40 million over the next 2 years for stepping up and supporting it. The response has been fascinating, immediate, the equivalent of going nuclear. Takes a lot to unify Europe, Michelle. So congratulations to FIFA for doing that. Because the proposal sparked an immediate and massive backlash across the football world.
5: Yeah, why is that?
6: Well, number one, there's always a power struggle within football. This is not a battle between good and evil. UEFA, though, the European Football Governing Board,

0: It's a group of 55 nations that include the biggest in the game, France, Germany, England, World Cup winners, Spain. You know, they had 6 of the 8 quarter finalists at the World Cup a couple of weeks ago. They have the most commercial muscle. They met and threatened to boycott all future FIFA events until this plan is revoked. The darkness is, Michelle, the Women's World Cup is just 330 days away, and that's what's being ultimately the first line of attack.
1: What's your best guess on whether this happens or not?
0: This is such a fast-breaking story. It's incredibly impossible to tell. But I can tell you what, it makes House of the Dragons look like a rom-com, this power struggle.
1: Okay. All right. That's Roger Bennett, founder of the Men in Blazers Media Network. Rog, thank you.
0: Huge love.

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1: Good morning. Traffic starting to slow through the Altamont Pass this morning on the lower deck of the Bay Bridge in the eastbound direction. Only the left lane is open, a little slow through there. A sig alert on the Sonoma coast near Jenner. Highway 1 closed right now in both directions between Timber Cove and Stewart's Point because of the Woodside fire. A spare the air alert in effect today. Mel Baker for KQED.

0: On a Friday, this is Morning Edition from NPR News. I'm Michelle Martin.
1: And I'm Leila Fadel. For the second time, a company says its AI has gone rogue. Anthropic said Thursday that its AI model Claude broke out of its testing environments to hack into the systems of three other organizations. Just last week, OpenAI disclosed that two of its models escaped and breached the online platform Hugging Face. Diego Munoz is a tech reporter for Punchbowl News and joins me now to discuss. Good morning.
2: Good morning.
1: Is this normal, AI models just breaking out and hacking other systems?
2: Shouldn't be, right, Leila?
1: Yeah.
2: So, yeah, it's the second time that it happens in a span of about a week. It's a pretty serious security incident, and the AI companies don't really know what's going on.
1: Are there any federal regulations on these models or anything in place to create accountability?
2: There isn't, not right now. There are several proposals on Capitol Hill to regulate what's called frontier AI, which is these very advanced AI models, but none of them have actually passed yet, and it's an issue that lawmakers are currently grappling with in a very intense way.
1: I want to ask you about something the president is doing. He issued an executive order in June asking federal agencies to come up with a way for companies to voluntarily share their models with the government before they're released to the public. He set a deadline of tomorrow. What's the goal there, and does it tie in to any of what we're seeing here?
2: The goal of that executive order is getting the federal government ready for the type of capabilities that these AI models have. Mm-hmm. So this would be a voluntary framework for the AI labs, think of OpenAI, Anthropic, Google, to share access to their models before they're publicly released. This would be up to 30 days, and the idea is that the federal government would then have the ability to get itself prepared for whatever the capabilities of those models may be.
1: So it's not about regulations or guardrails?
2: No, and there's actually a clause in the executive order that strictly prohibits this model from being some type of vetting or licensing regime for these models.
1: And how voluntary is voluntary for AI developers to cooperate with the government?
2: That's what a lot of people in the industry are worried about, that this is a voluntary process, but that the administration could ultimately make it mandatory, that if you don't share your models with the government, you may be badly seen by the administration.
1: OpenAI CEO Sam Altman is in Washington this week. What's he doing?
2: First, talk about that incident, right, trying to assuage fears that it doesn't have control over its models.
1: Right.
2: He's also briefing lawmakers about OpenAI's latest AI model, and he's trying to engage with the White House about this voluntary framework. He said he has seen it, but he didn't really elaborate on what the details are.
1: How does what the Trump administration is doing compare to what other countries have done when it comes to AI?
2: Some countries have gotten ahead and tried to regulate first. That includes the European Union. Of course, China has its own model of how to regulate its businesses. But the Trump administration has gone through somewhat of a change. When the president came into office last year, he had a mostly hands-off approach. We're going to let these companies develop these models, cherish innovation, and see if we can beat China in the AI race. After Anthropic released its most powerful model, Mythos, a few months ago, the administration really had a pivot towards a more hands-on approach. That's when that executive order came in.
1: A hands-on approach, as in going from not wanting barriers, not wanting regulation, to shifting?
2: Yeah, to now wanting access of these models before they go out. And actually, when Anthropic did put out one of its most advanced models called Fable, the administration blocked it through export controls, not allowing any foreign individuals to have access to the model, which essentially blocked its public release.
1: Diego Munoz is a tech reporter with Punchbowl News. Thank you, Diego, for speaking with us.
2: Thank you.
1: And we'll note that Anthropic is among the financial supporters of NPR.
0: Moving to a new country is never easy, especially if you're a 3,000-pound whale.
3: The logistics, the number of people, is absolutely extraordinary.
0: Dr. Carissa Tang is the lead veterinarian and vice president of animal health at Chicago's Shedd Aquarium. They're helping relocate a pod of 30 beluga whales after an urgent plea from fellow zoologists.
1: The whales were stranded when an aquarium in Niagara Falls, Ontario, closed its doors. Tang explains some of what they need.
3: Comfortable slings that fit the right size animal, the transport containers that are specially designed for moving belugas, the cargo planes that can hold not only that weight of animal, but also the people needed to attend to them the entire time, the trucks that get, you know, to and from the airport.
0: The Shedd Aquarium is giving four of the whales a new home. Some of the remaining belugas are headed for other places that specialize in beluga whale care, like Georgia Aquarium, SeaWorld San Diego, and Oceanographic Valencia in Spain.
1: As for Shedd's new residents, Tang says Acadia, Osiris, Sierra, and Lillooet handled the move well.
3: The transport itself went as well as it possibly could have. Everybody is safe, all humans and animals. And the thing is, that's just step one.
1: The belugas can take weeks or even months to acclimate to their new surroundings and get acquainted with Shedd's other residents, including eight other beluga whales who live in six interconnected habitats.
3: So we're truly taking it day by day, hour by hour, and following their lead in terms of what they're ready for in the next moment.
0: Tang and her team are monitoring and recording the whales' behavior and health.
3: Of course, they have different personalities. Acadia is a little bit more of a leader right now. Lillooet's a little bit more of a follower. And so learning each of their little quirks and dynamics between each other is really important for their care.
1: Shedd is preparing to receive up to six more whales from the closed Canadian Aquarium in the near future. This is Morning Edition from NPR News. Our theme music is inspired by BJ Lederman. I'm Leila Faldin.
0: And I'm Michelle Martin.

0: In Oakland, 580 westbound, just before Coolidge Avenue, the two left lanes blocked by a crash from an overturned vehicle. Meanwhile, a sig alert has been called in the North Bay near General along the Sonoma coast, where Highway 1 is closed between Timber Cove and Stewart's Point because of the Woodside fire. A spare the air alert is also in effect. Mel Baker for KQED.
1: The inland heat wave continues today. Beaches will be relatively cool, but there is a high risk for dangerous waves and rip currents through tomorrow. The forecast high for San Francisco is 75. Oakland should reach a high of 79. In San Jose, expect a Friday high of 87. Concord will be the Bay Area hotspot with a high of 96. And the forecast high for Sacramento is 100. This is KQED San Francisco, KQEI North Highlands, Sacramento. It's 5 o'clock.
2: Good morning. President Trump says there is a deal to disarm Hamas in Gaza. Hamas says it will only give up its weapons if Israel leaves Gaza first, something Israel says it won't do. It's Morning Edition from NPR News. The U.S. economy grew in the spring, but slower than before. I'm Leila Fadel.
3: And I'm Michelle Martin. A lot of that growth is coming from consumers who are dipping into savings and borrowing money. How much longer can they keep that up? Also, people who fled the wildfires in France are returning home with most of the flames under control. And in StoryCorps, a woman decides not to let her cancer go to waste. It's Friday, July 31st. On this day in 1964, the NASA probe Ranger 7 took the first up-close images of the moon. News is next.
4: Live from NPR News in Washington, I'm Janine Herbst. President Trump says his Board of Peace has reached a deal on what he calls a historic one for the complete disarmament of the militant group Hamas in Gaza. But some of those groups are already pushing back against his claims. NPR's Frank Langfitt has more.
5: Now, the Palestinian Islamic Jihad movement, it's the second largest group in Gaza. They sent out a statement saying the agreement that Trump is touting is inaccurate and that the group has reservations as it's currently written. And for the militant groups, I think it's really important for people to remember, giving up weapons could be seen as tantamount to surrender.
4: NPR's Frank Langfitt. It comes nearly 9 months after a U.S.-brokered ceasefire was signed between Israel and Hamas, which has been deadlocked. This as the U.S. and Israel's war on Iran continues. Todd Blanche's confirmation to be attorney general is on hold over the $1.8 billion fund for Trump's allies who say they've been victimized by the government. Blanche says the fund no longer exists, but two outgoing Republican senators are refusing to advance him until they get that in writing. NPR's Eric McDaniel reports Trump says he may try to wait them out.
6: Senators John Cornyn of Texas and Tom Tillis of North Carolina are using their leverage to make sure that the fund, which Trump has suggested could be used to make payments to Capitol rioters, is kaput, as the Justice Department has claimed. In response, Trump posted, quote, "I have no objection to temporarily withdrawing Todd's name if they do not do the right thing and putting him back after Cornyn and Tillis are out of office," end quote. Cornyn tweeted in reply that the president is mistaken if he believes concerns about the fund are limited to himself and Senator Tillis, suggesting they're speaking on behalf of other Senate Republicans. Either way, Blanche, who was already confirmed to a lower DOJ post, can remain acting attorney general. Eric McDaniel, NPR News, The Capitol.
4: The Transportation Department has approved the driverless vehicle company Zoox to start offering rides to paying customers. Federal regulators also say they'll begin gathering data to inform a future national standard for safety for autonomous vehicles, as NPR's Camila Domonoske reports.
7: Zoox, a California-based company owned by Amazon, has been testing its driverless electric vehicle with free rides. Now it has approval to commercially deploy up to 5,000 vehicles total over the next 2 years, starting in Las Vegas. Unlike Google's Waymo, which adds driverless technology to existing vehicles, Zoox uses a purpose-built driverless vehicle. It looks like a box on wheels and doesn't have any steering wheel or pedals. The National Highway Traffic Safety Administration also says it's launching a new consortium to gather data on autonomous vehicles to eventually inform the country's first nationwide safety standards for driverless cars. Camila Domonoske, NPR News.
4: U.S. futures contracts are trading higher this morning. You're listening to NPR News from Washington. Seattle's police chief, Sean Barnes, has resigned days after a deadly shooting at a food festival that left three people dead, four others injured. This after critics complained about a delay in the release of information after the shooting and the status of the number of suspects. Barnes says Mayor Katie Wilson requested his resignation this week during a meeting, but nearly half the city's council released a joint statement slamming his ouster. Investigators arrested a 15-year-old and say another 19-year-old man believed to have been involved has died. There's no word yet on a motive. Hurricane Genevieve off Mexico's west coast is sending powerful waves to Southern California. Carl Kay of member station KPBS has more.
8: Huge swells are pummeling Southern California, and Hurricane Genevieve is cranking up the power. At the same time, a heat wave is rolling through the region. Meteorologist Alex Tardy says temperatures could set records.
9: We're talking maybe 115 in our deserts, perhaps even 120. Hitting 120 in Palm Springs.
8: The heat may bring big crowds to beaches. That means more people may be taking a dip in dangerous waters.
10: Water temp is also 76 degrees right now, so it's very inviting.
8: San Diego Lifeguard Chief James Gartland warns to swim at beaches with lifeguards, and choosing shores with designated swimming areas could help people stay safe. For NPR News, I'm Carly Kay in San Diego.
4: World financial markets, Asian markets were higher by the close. The Nikkei, the main market in Japan, up 4%. U.S. futures contracts trading higher. 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

0: It's Morning Edition from NPR News. I'm Leila Fadel.
1: And I'm Michelle Martin. Good morning. President Trump announced that his Board of Peace has reached a deal with the Palestinian militant group Hamas to completely disarm. Hamas is disputing that.
0: And Israeli Prime Minister Benjamin Netanyahu has so far been silent.
1: NPR White House correspondent Franco Ordonez is here with us in studio to bring us the latest. Good morning, Franco.
2: Good morning, Michelle.
1: So what are the details of what the president is claiming?
2: Trump said last night that, quote, as disarmament is completed, Israeli forces will withdraw. He added that the International Stabilization Force will then work with a new Palestinian police force to take responsibility for Gaza. And in a statement, Trump's Board of Peace also said that it had agreed to a detailed plan with the help of mediators from Qatar, Turkey, and Egypt. But the condition that Hamas will disarm was already a key part of the 20-point peace deal that the U.S. brokered 9 months ago. And the execution of that part of the deal has been stuck, and the Israeli military has continued to push into Gaza.
1: What are we hearing from the actual parties in the war, Israel and Hamas?
2: Yeah, I mean, Michelle, like so many of these things, a lot comes down to the details and obviously the execution of those. The problem seems to be a disagreement over what comes first, whether it's Israel pulling out of Gaza or Hamas handing over their weapons. Now, the Board of Peace says, quote, withdrawal must move in lockstep with the decommissioning. But a senior Hamas official told NPR that they would only give up their weapons if Israel withdraws from Gaza first. Now, since the October peace deal, the Israeli military has really increased the amount of territory it occupies in Gaza. And in those 9 months, almost 10 months that since the ceasefire, Israeli attacks have killed more than 1,100 people in Gaza. Now, so far, Israel leader Benjamin Netanyahu has not commented on Trump's announcement. He did meet with Trump in Washington earlier this week, but there was no indication that this came up. Both sides really just put out very limited statements.
1: And this is all coming as the U.S. and Israel are still involved in another war against Iran, which a new poll from AP finds most Americans, almost two-thirds, say is not worth it. So it's entirely reasonable, Franco, to ask about the political context of all this. So what is the politics of all this?
2: Yeah, I mean, Trump could use a win on Gaza as the war in Iran shows no signs of ending. The U.S. and Tehran continue to trade more strikes in a widening war that now appears to have expanded into Egypt. Alex Conan, a veteran Republican strategist, says the Iran conflict is a ways from turning into one of those never-ending wars like the ones that have plagued past presidents. But he says if fighting continues and gas prices keep rising, there will be political consequences.
3: If you look through history, you know, every president who has entered a war in modern times that's gone longer than people expected, whether it was Vietnam or the war on terror and the Iraq war, it starts to weigh on them politically.
2: Now, the midterms are still more than 3 months away, so there's still time to turn things around, but they're approaching fast, and many Americans disapprove. As you noted, polls show many Americans say the war is not worth the fight. The expanding conflict is really just testing Trump's vow to ensure peace through strength versus a reality of a conflict that has lasted months longer than the president promised.
1: That is NPR White House correspondent Franco Ordonez. Franco, thank you.
2: Thank you, Michelle.
0: Let's bring in Aaron David Miller to discuss. He worked at the State Department for more than 20 years as an advisor on Arab-Israeli negotiations for both Republican and Democratic administrations. He's now a senior fellow at the Carnegie Endowment for International Peace. Good morning, Aaron, and welcome back to the program.
4: Good morning, Leila. Thanks for having me.
0: So what is different today versus 9 months ago when the Gaza deal was signed, including a requirement that Hamas would disarm?
4: What's different is the president's announcement, which appears to be based on an additional 15-point memorandum brokered presumably by the key coordinator, Nicholas Mladenov, which, according to the president, suggests a fairly structured and detailed process by which Hamas would demilitarize, disarm in relationship to Israeli withdrawal. But as usual, Leila, and it clearly would be historic and credible if, in fact, the process of implementation works. But like most things in Israeli-Palestinian negotiations and politics, there are really only two speeds, slow and slower. And at the moment, color me skeptical. We'll see in days and weeks ahead, within 14 days, according to the mediators, work on this will begin, perhaps even the beginnings of some progress. But it's going to be a heavy, heavy lift.
0: I mean, we're already hearing, though, disagreement about who goes first, which has been the case for months, right? How does that get resolved? Because Hamas is saying Israel has to withdraw, and then we disarm, and Israel is saying, no, we won't go first.
4: I mean, it's going to require a degree of diplomatic skill and pressure on both the Israelis and on Hamas, by the Turks, the Qataris, the Egyptians, but mainly with respect to the Israelis by the president. And we should, I think, be very sober about this. Following the Good Friday Agreement in Northern Ireland, it took 7 years for the IRA and the paramilitaries, Protestants, to demilitarize. And that was a process that was done under international supervision, was done relatively discreetly in an effort not to embarrass the parties. And it offered these armed groups a role in governance, mm-hmm. in effect, in a new political system. None of this exists here. And you have profound mistrust and lack of confidence in the wake of October 7 and Israel's response in Gaza between the two. And you also have Israeli elections. So it's going to take President Trump an enormous amount of work and his mediators. Presumably, he would delegate, his son-in-law and his best friend, Steve Witkoff, to handle this. My concern is this has all the markings of the Iran-U.S. Memorandum of Understanding, which has turned more into a memorandum of misunderstanding. Mm. It would be terrific if this works. I just wonder if Hamas and the current government of Israel are invested in this and want to make it work.
0: I want to talk more about that in a moment, but I first want to go back to the actual mechanism of how this would work. What is the mechanism?
4: Well, according to what we understand, Hamas's civilian police, and there are thousands, would first transfer their weapons to a new Palestinian police force, which would come under the supervision of this technocratic government, the National Committee for the Administration of Gaza, which hasn't even entered Gaza. Hamas's heavy weapons would then be decommissioned and placed in secure storage, presumably under someone's supervision. Hamas has made clear it cannot be under Israel's. And its tunnels, which are still probably a half the length, functional tunnels, a half the length of the New York subway system, and its weapons factories for making IEDs, and weapons would also have to be dismantled. And then, of course, in something that I find to be completely detached from reality as far as Hamas is concerned, its small arms and weapons would be collected, and all of this would somehow be under the authority of a technocratic civilian government, the so-called National Committee for the Administration of Gaza, that hasn't even entered Gaza.
0: And really quick, I mean, how does this work when Israel's still bombing, still occupying areas, most of Gaza, and despite the ceasefire, and Hamas is still technically the government in Gaza?
4: It doesn't. And I think you just broke the code. Add to that the fact that you've got increasing Israeli settlement activity in the West Bank and violence there. And it just seems to me that more often than not, more likely than not, Gaza is likely to remain divided, dysfunctional, and I'm afraid, tragically, sporadically violent.
0: Aaron David Miller is a senior fellow at the Carnegie Endowment for International Peace. Thank you, Aaron.
4: Thank you, Lila.
1: A diplomatic dispute between Brazil and the United States has opened a new front in Brazil's increasingly tense presidential campaign. Brazil denied visas to two U.S. State Department officials who planned to visit the country. Brazil's president alleged their trip was aimed at interfering in the election. Washington rejects that. Catherine Osborne reports from Rio.
5: President Luiz Inácio Lula da Silva made the comments at a campaign event with political allies as he seeks re-election later this year.
6: Nós tivemos...
5: Lula said Brazil had no choice but to refuse the visas. Brazilian officials feared Washington could use the officials' visit to raise questions about the reliability of Brazil's electronic voting machines. After far-right former President Jair Bolsonaro lost the 2022 election to Lula, he falsely claimed there was fraud involving the voting machines. He was later convicted for his role in an attempted coup aimed at overthrowing that result and is barred from running for office again. Fast forward to 2026, and his son, right-wing candidate Flavio Bolsonaro, is now running in his place and trailing in the polls. Last week, Flavio Bolsonaro questioned the reliability of the voting system in a speech. Flavio Bolsonaro and his allies have traveled to Washington several times in recent years in an effort to build closer ties with President Trump. The U.S. State Department has denied that the officials who hope to go to Brazil this week plan to undermine Brazil's vote. It says they were due to hold meetings on election integrity and freedom of speech and religion instead. Lula has gained support in recent polls after challenging Trump over increased U.S. tariffs.
7: Lula wants the perception of American preference for Flavio to be as explicit as possible.
5: Analyst Bruna Santos of the Inter-American Dialogue says Lula sees a political advantage in linking Trump to his opponent. She says Lula is framing the dispute as a defense of Brazil's sovereignty, while Bolsonaro presents his U.S. ties as a political asset.
7: We should expect more accusations of election meddling as October approaches.
5: The election is shaping up to be another deeply polarized contest, an old political rivalry playing out with some new faces. For NPR News, I'm Catherine Osborne in Rio de Janeiro.
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8: Coming up on StoryCorps, Karan Founds-Benton talks to her friend about her cancer diagnosis and facing death. That's up in just a few minutes. We're going to look at traffic right now. Good morning, Mel Baker. We're going to the Bay Bridge.
9: Yes, we are. Now, there's really no delay at the toll plaza, but it's slow from there and becomes stop and go right before Treasure Island due to an earlier stall just on the other side of the island that had blocked the right lane. They're getting that out of the way, but kind of an unusual start. Meanwhile, we have a sig alert in the North Bay. This is along the Sonoma County coast around Jenner. Highway 1 closed in both directions between Timber Cove Road and about Stewart's Point. This is due to the Woodside fire, which has caused several evacuations in the area. Keep that in mind if you're heading north this morning and trying to get to a weekend getaway. Mel Baker for KQED.
8: 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This morning on KQED News, San Francisco is as much a character as a location in the new movie Splash City. The story is a crime drama depicting the great lengths that people take to survive in one of the most expensive cities in the country. That's coming up at 6:22 and 8:22 here on KQED News.
10: 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What are you reading? 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
11: I'm Scott Schaefer. 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And those injuries are not only more severe compared with conventional bikes, they're disproportionately involving kids 14 and younger. 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And we'll hear your take on how we can make our roads safer for all. 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
0: It's Morning Edition from NPR News. I'm Leila Fadel.
1: And I'm Michelle Martin. Good morning. Firefighters in the French region of Bordeaux say the fires that have burned through 100,000 acres in the past week have stabilized. There are still four active hotspots, though. People in dozens of communities to the west of the city of Bordeaux are being allowed to return home, but they're being told they should be ready to leave again at a moment's notice if the fires reignite. We're going to go now to NPR's Eleanor Beardsley, who is in Bordeaux. Eleanor, that sounds really stressful. Good morning.
12: Good morning, Michelle. Yeah, so the lady says the spokesman for the firefighters in this region, known as the Gironde, gave the media an update this morning. Let's listen to Lieutenant Colonel Eric Pitot. He says in the zones that are difficult to access, still problematic, there are hot spots, but nowhere is being directly threatened by fire now. Still, he used the word stabilize, not extinguish, to describe the fire. And he said, we hope to have full control by the weekend, but I can't promise it. You know, the temperatures are not so high today, but they're expected to shoot into the mid to upper 90s this weekend, so everyone is still on high alert.
1: Could you just remind us of why it's been so hard to put out these fires?
12: Yeah, this region is covered by huge maritime pine forests, and they're so flammable. There's so much fuel, as it's called, on the forest floor, especially the thick bed of pine needles. And needles burn a lot faster than leaves, according to a French fire modeling scientist at San Jose State University in California, who I met up with because he is from here and comes from a family of firefighters. Aurelien Cast took me to a small burned-out forest. It was apocalyptic looking. There were blackened trunks and bare black branches clawing at the sky. We were walking in a gray, ashy sand, and Cast told me the fires can live for weeks and even months in the ground here because of the topography, and that's one reason why it's so difficult. Here he is.
13: They are trying to watch for any new fire that can, you know, start again, because as I said, you know, the fire can even spread beneath earth and spread for, you know, 10 meter, 20 meter, and then reappear somewhere else. So this is also why they have to be alert.
1: I mentioned that people are being allowed to go home. What are the details of that?
12: Yeah, yesterday for the first time, dozens of communities between Bordeaux and the Atlantic Ocean in these pine forest areas were given the green light, and some more just now. But they're being told to keep their ID papers, their meds, and everything close to them because they could be re-evacuated. And many are still in centers like this one I visited in Bordeaux. It's the big convention center where 6,000 people have been sleeping for the last week on cots. A lot of these evacuations, Michelle, were preemptive, so many people didn't see any fire, but even so, they felt its presence. I spoke with Sylvie Michel, who had her dog and two cats with her. She said there was an ominous feeling just before she evacuated.
14: It was a strong smell, and the ashes were really in great numbers. So my car is white, and it was all covered of ashes, so gray. When you see smoke, then fire is not far away.
12: She actually compared the situation, Michelle, to Pompeii, the ancient Italian city destroyed by the volcano. You know, there have been no civilian deaths, but there was a minute of silence held in firehouses around France for the two firefighters killed here in Bordeaux, and firefighters are wearing black armbands in their memory now.
1: That's NPR's Eleanor Beardsley in Bordeaux. Eleanor, thank you.
12: You're welcome, Michelle.
15: It's Friday and time for StoryCorps. At 59, Karan Founds-Benton had raised a family and was spending her time volunteering on Skid Row in Los Angeles. Then she needed help herself. She sat down for an interview at StoryCorps.
16: One day, I was sweeping the house and suddenly I coughed up blood. My friend took me into the emergency room, and what I believe they were going to say was, oh, you just have a little benign cloud in your lung and it'll go away. But instead, to my surprise, a very nervous resident came in and said, I'm afraid this is cancer and we'll just make you comfortable because there's really not anything we can do. He walked out of the room and I laid there and I waited for this moment of grief to come over me. And I waited and I waited. And it wouldn't happen. Instead, this feeling of gratefulness over everything in my life just washed over me. My brother came to see me afterwards and he asked me, what do you want to do? Jump out of a parachute? Travel? And I couldn't think of anything. I realized I have done everything I've ever wanted to do, and it surprised me. And so I decided to go into some clinical trials because I didn't want to waste my cancer. I wanted to make good use. One day I was down there in pain. I was sitting in the waiting room and they brought a young woman in a wheelchair. I could tell that she had been through so much. She was thin and fragile and just so tired. But she was looking at me with serenity, and I thought, you are still beautiful. I looked at her, and she looked at me, and this tenderness went across the room. When I came home from the hospital, I just stayed out in the garden. I put my hand down and picked up handfuls of soil. I ran this soil through my fingers, and this longing to be a part of that came over me. Even though we think of death as a totally passive thing, I felt this sort of joy in realizing that, yes, I can do this. I can become a part of the earth.
0: Coran Founds-Benton in Los Angeles for StoryCorps. She died 2 years after this recording in 2018. Her interview is archived at the Library of Congress.
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8: We've got news with Brian Watt coming in just a minute. Let's check the roadways, though, first with Mel Baker.
9: 580 eastbound's on-ramp from Vasco Road in Livermore, blocked by a stalled big rig. Traffic through the Altamont Pass, it is slow from Hanson Road to about the 580 merge on 205 westbound. 580 is slow out to North Flynn Road. Mel Baker for KQED.
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18: I'm Adi Bolaños. We hear how California winemakers are getting creative to stay afloat next on the California Report.
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20: Live from KQED News, I'm Brian Watt. A wildfire burning near the coast in northern Sonoma County has prompted evacuations and widespread air quality alerts as smoke billows through the region. The Woodside Fire started yesterday afternoon and has grown to nearly 150 acres. It is 20% contained. Authorities closed a section of Highway 1 between Timber Cove and Salt Point State Park. Camps, parks, and one subdivision are under mandatory evacuation orders. Firefighters continued to fight the fire from the air overnight using helicopter airdrops. The Air District has issued a spare the air alert due to smoke from the Woodside Fire. The Chronicle reports air quality in a significant swath of Sonoma County reached hazardous levels Thursday night. A new Stanford study has found that the way kids talk about stressful experiences, more so than the stress itself, predicts whether they will go on to develop mental health problems. KQED's health correspondent April Dimboski has more.
21: Stanford researchers analyzed the speech patterns of 200 kids who experienced trauma, from abuse or neglect to divorce or natural disasters. Lead author Chase Antonacci says kids who use more personal pronouns, like I, me, my, and absolutes, like always or never, were more likely to receive a psychiatric diagnosis 6 years later.
22: Those things are reflective of the way that people kind of construct and organize their thoughts. It tells you something about how they think, and it reflects these kind of cognitive processing styles that have historically been linked to things like depression and anxiety.
21: He says kids' linguistic style is twice as likely to predict adolescent outcomes as a clinical evaluation. I'm April Dimboski, KQED News.
20: After a viral Video captured a 16-year-old lifeguard rescuing a boy at a Santa Cruz beach. Officials are warning beachgoers to prepare for dangerous surf again this weekend. With inland heat expected to approach 100 degrees Saturday, the National Weather Service has extended a beach hazard statement for sneaker waves and strong rip currents. Last weekend, lifeguards in the city of Santa Cruz performed 34 rescues. Marine Safety Captain David Bodine says the scariest part of the viral video wasn't the waves, it was the bystanders wading in to help.
2: That could have turned into an 8-person rescue. So we tell people, run to a lifeguard tower, wave for help from another lifeguard, or just do what you do in the world and call 911 first, right? We don't need more victims, right? These are trained professionals. Let them do their thing.
20: Bodine urges beachgoers to swim only at guarded beaches and check in with lifeguards before entering the water. The parking lots at the popular Pacifica State Beach will be closed overnight for the next 90 days. That's after an announcement from city officials this week. Pacifica City Manager Sean Charpentier says dozens of RVs have been staying in the parking lots overnight, some of them for months at a time.
3: And having the RVs and people take up spaces for up to 120 days or more prevents people who want to use it on a day-use basis, the use for which it's intended.
20: Pacifica already restricts parking for oversized vehicles throughout the city, but had to seek approval from state authorities to close the beach parking lots overnight. I'm Brian Watt, KQED News.
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0: It's Morning Edition from NPR News. I'm Leila Faldin.
1: And I'm Michelle Martin. Good morning. A new report from the Commerce Department suggests the economy has largely weathered the shock of higher energy prices caused by the war with Iran.
0: The U.S.'s gross domestic product grew at an annual pace of 1.5% during the spring quarter. That is slower growth than the economy saw earlier in the year.
1: NPR's Scott Horsley is on the line with us now. Good morning, Scott, to you.
4: Good morning, Michelle.
1: So what's driving this economic growth?
4: As usual, consumer spending is the biggest engine in this economy, and Americans continued to spend pretty freely during the spring, even as gasoline prices were soaring. We also continue to see a lot of investment by big tech companies on data centers to power the artificial intelligence boom. Kathy Bosjancic is chief economist at the insurance and financial services company Nationwide. She says those are the pillars that are really propping up the economy at a time when we're seeing slower growth in other areas like exports or housing.
23: I'd say the U.S. economy is quite resilient and strong, but it's not balanced growth. It's really heavily reliant on consumer spending and AI investment. And you'd like to see a broadening out of activity across different sectors.
4: The GDP number would have looked better had it not been for a big jump in imports during the spring after President Trump's emergency tariffs were struck down by the Supreme Court. A lot of importers may have seen a window after that to bring in cargo. Remember, the D in GDP stands for domestic, so imports are a subtraction from that.
1: How much is inflation weighing on that economic growth?
4: It's not helping. If consumers have to pay more for every gallon of gas, that leaves less money in their pockets to spend on everything else. And that's especially true for lower-income households. The war with Iran has caused higher inflation on average, and people's wages are not keeping up with those higher prices. So far, that has not forced most people to cut back on spending, but Bosjancic says it has pushed them to dip into savings or put more of their spending on the credit card.
23: Now, there's some limit to the degree they can do that. But I think for a short period of time, probably continue to see the consumer spending at least a solid pace in the third quarter.
4: Some analysts say a lot of today's spending growth has been driven by upper-income families who are feeling pretty wealthy thanks to the booming stock market and rising home values. If there were to be a downturn in the stock market, though, that extra spending might dry up.
1: Speaking about housing, though, the housing market has been in a slump. What effect is that having on GDP?
4: Yeah, home sales are really anemic, and that is a drag on economic growth. Earlier this year, mortgage rates briefly dipped below 6%, and it looked as though we might start to see a modest recovery in the housing market. But Bosjancic says the war with Iran and rising inflation are now pushing mortgage rates in the wrong direction. Freddie Mac says the average cost of a 30-year home loan has now climbed to 6.66%.
23: Not good news for the housing market, which essentially has been stalled for several years now. Imagine how strong the growth would be if we could get the housing market back on its feet.
4: You know, whenever we talk about GDP, it's helpful to think, compared to what? Compared to a recession, when the economy is shrinking, a growth rate of 1.5% looks pretty good. But it is slower growth than we had last year, and it's significantly slower than what we saw during most of the Biden administration.
1: That is NPR's Scott Horsley. Scott, thank you.
4: You're welcome.
0: Let's get a read on the latest economic numbers from someone who knows them well. Mark Zandi is chief economist at Moody's Analytics. Good morning, Mark. Welcome back to the program.
5: Good morning, Layla. Good to be with you.
0: So this new data indicates that consumers have been able to keep spending, even though their wages aren't keeping up with inflation. How long do you think this can last if disposable income isn't going up?
5: Not much longer. I think it's going to be pretty tough. I mean, real, that's after inflation, disposable after tax income has gone nowhere over the past year. And that's for the typical American household. You can imagine for about half the population, it's actually declining. And consumers, households have been able to mitigate that impact on their spending by drawing down on their saving rate. The saving rate is now about as low as it's ever been. So, you know, the economics of that are pretty tough. And I don't think that can be sustained for very long. So unless we see job growth pick up, unless we see wage growth start to reverse itself, unless we see inflation start to come in, I think we're going to see a much weaker consumer and a much weaker economy.
0: Is it a cause concern that people are pulling their savings, putting things on credit cards?
5: Oh, of course, yeah. I mean, and it's particularly lower middle-income households. I mean, Scott made it, the point that, you know, for higher-income households, high-net-worth households, the well-to-do, no problem. You know, they've got a job, wage growth is fine. They own stocks, and, of course, the stock market's been doing very well because of the artificial intelligence companies, so they're doing fine. But lower middle-income households is a real tough time, particularly for lower-income households, obviously. Mm-hmm. The inflation rates are so high, it's cutting into their ability to continue to spend. So they have been drawing down their saving, and they have been using their credit cards and other sources of financing to kind of keep things going. But now with interest rates, that gets tougher too. So, you know, it really depends on where you are kind of in the income distribution. But for most Americans, it's a pretty tough time.
0: You mentioned the stock market. So I've got to ask, I mean, President Trump talks about how high the stock market is a lot. Job numbers and unemployment are also stable. But is his confidence shared by many Americans?
5: Well, for most Americans, they don't own much of any stock. I'll give you one statistic, Layla. The folks in the top 10% of the income distribution, so to be there, need to make about $225K a year. So we got to make over that. Those folks, they own 90% of all the stocks.
0: Wow.
5: You know, half of Americans don't own any stocks. And middle-income Americans, they own some stocks in their 401k, but it's really small in the grand scheme of things. And their biggest asset is not their stock portfolio, it's their home. And, of course, home values have gone nowhere in the last 3 or 4 years. So, yeah, I mean, the stock market, I'll take it. You know, that's great. And AI is key to keeping the economy together as well as being kept together. But the benefits of that are accruing to a small group of Americans, at least up to this point in time.
0: What direction do you see the economy headed in? Will growth continue to slow, or will there be a rebound?
5: Well, I'll give you an economist's answer. Unfortunately, it depends. Right? It depends on the war.
0: You can't just say yes or no.
5: Yeah, I wish I could. I mean, you know, it depends on what's going on in the Middle East. I mean, if the war continues to drag on, it means higher energy costs. That's already a big deal. You know, the typical American has shelled out $1,250 to pay for this war through higher energy costs, higher interest rates, and the military costs. So it's already adding up to a lot. So if that continues, we got a problem. You know, hopefully this thing, the administration and the Iranian regime find a way to allow this thing to wind down and get oil flowing again and oil prices down definitively, because if we don't, as we go into the end of the year next, I think it's going to be a pretty tough environment.
0: Mark Zandi is chief economist at Moody's Analytics. Thank you, Mark.
5: Thank you, Layla.

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3: 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I'm Leila Fadel.
4: And I'm Michelle Martin. Good morning. One of the biggest names in pop music is boycotting the Grammys. K-pop supergroup BTS says they will not allow their music to be considered for 2027. It's a protest against new Grammy categories, including an award for Best Asian Pop Music Performance. Ben Cesario covers the music industry for the New York Times, and he's on the line with us to help us dig into this. Good morning, Ben.
5: Good morning.
4: So what is BTS saying?
5: The other day, all seven members of the group announced on their social media feeds that they would not be submitting music for their latest album for the Grammys. And they said, "We hope that music can be heard and loved for what it is, rather than being divided into region or language."
4: Hmm.
5: And that was taken as a very sharp protest against this new Grammy category that they announced just a month ago, Best Asian Pop Music Performance.
4: So what did the Recording Academy say, or what was their argument when they announced these new awards, and have they specifically responded to BTS?
5: When they announced the award, they said it would cover a bunch of different kinds of music in Asia. K-pop, of course, the big one, but also J-pop in Japan and C-pop in China. And they said this would kind of cover the whole territory. It's something that's been debated within the Grammy organization for a long time about how to recognize this, you know, explosive popularity of K-pop, which has been growing, you know, for more than a decade. But immediately this award was criticized by fans who felt that it would sort of marginalize the genre, that paradoxically by recognizing it and creating the award, it might wind up sticking all of the artists into that category and ignoring them when it came to the big awards like Album of the Year.
4: Is that true though? I mean, does that happen? If you're in one of these categories, you don't get considered for the big awards like Album of the Year?
5: It's not actually true. I mean, if you submit a music for a particular genre category, and the Grammys have dozens of them, they have rap and country and classical and jazz, you can still be eligible for the big awards, the ones that are on television. But it is often the case, since the voting of the Grammys is very political and it involves thousands of members of the Recording Academy, that sometimes artists don't make it to the very top awards, but they get recognized in some of the lesser categories.
4: Well, you know, we've kind of heard this before. I mean, there's this question about specific categories. There's even an entire Latin Grammys. So does this feel different?
5: I think it does. I mean, it's reminiscent of the Latin Grammys a little bit, but in that case, they created an entire separate organization, an entire separate show about 25 years ago to recognize how popular Latin music had become. Even so, there's always been complaints that the Grammys were not recognizing Latin music as much as they should by creating the separate category. And I think that's what they've run into with BTS and K-pop now.
4: So before I let you go, just 15 seconds here, how much leverage does a mega group like BTS have? Do you think this protest is going to work?
5: I think they have a lot of leverage. I think that they can force the Grammys to try to address it somehow, but it puts the Grammys in a tight spot.
4: Okay, that's Ben Cesario. He covers the music industry for the New York Times.

0: Thank you.
1: Thank you. We find they don't know about us, they don't know about us.
0: And this is Morning Edition from NPR News. I'm Michelle Martin.
2: And I'm Leila Fadel.
0: We've got the California report coming up in just a minute. First, though, Mel Baker is back, and we're going back to the Bay Bridge.
1: Where the backup is now into the parking lot, it is slow across the upper deck all the way toward San Francisco. 37 westbound out of Vallejo bunches up at the lane merge itself, remains slow to Skaggs Island, and in the North Bay around Jenner along the Sonoma County coast, a SIG alert in place because of the Woodside fire causing the closure of Highway 1 in both directions between Timber Cove and Stewart's Point. Mel Baker for KQED.
0: All right. Thanks, Mel. 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And thank you. Coming up on the California Report magazine today, we head to Yolo County and venture beneath a busy freeway for a peek at one of the state's biggest bat colonies. Plus an airport cafe and birds with a bad reputation. The California Report magazine features stories from the skies. 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
3: On the next Fresh Air, we remember Glenn Hansard, the Irish singer-songwriter who began his career busking on a Dublin street, formed the rock band The Frames, and became internationally famous co-starring in and co-writing the music for the indie Irish film Once. He died Wednesday in a motorcycle crash. 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
0: that. 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Mostly clear or sunny today with highs in the 70s into the mid-80s. Good morning. It's 5:51.
4: Good morning. This is the California Report. I'm Abby Bolaños in San Francisco. California's Democratic Party leadership is slated to vote tomorrow on whether to endorse Proposition 50, the so-called billionaire's tax on the November ballot. The wealth tax is opposed by Governor Newsom and is facing growing opposition in the state's labor community. Just yesterday, several more unions came out against it. SEIU UHW President Dave Reagan, who wrote the measure, addressed the issue of a split vote in an interview with politics correspondent Marisa Lagos on KQED's Political Breakdown.
5: Well, it actually has not split union members. It has split some union officials who spend all their time in Sacramento. 70% of union members are in favor of this.
6: Based on polling?
5: Or, yes, yeah. Polling that was released this week. Scientific polling with a huge sample and a small margin of error.
4: The controversial measure aims to offset looming medical cuts from President Trump's big budget bill by issuing a one-time 5% tax on the assets of California billionaires. Meanwhile, much of California is preparing for more hot weather this weekend. Temperatures could reach triple digits for many inland areas, and that means people near the coast will likely be looking for a way to cool off at local beaches. The combination of recent heat waves and rough water conditions means lifeguards across the state are becoming that much more important. The California Report's Billy Cruz explains.
7: Over the past weekend, Los Angeles County lifeguards had to rescue nearly 2,000 people. Lifeguards say that was unprecedented. And in Santa Cruz, a video captured a 16-year-old lifeguard saving a boy who got caught in rough surf. Pono Barnes is an ocean lifeguard with LA County's fire department. Here's his advice for staying safe at the beach.
8: Swim near an open lifeguard tower. The next step beyond that is to come check in with the lifeguard. We're more than happy to come talk to you. We know where those hazard areas are at, and we can very easily point them out to you if you're maybe not super experienced or just don't go to the ocean all that much or the beach all that much.
7: Lifeguards are preparing for another busy weekend with a high surf advisory across Los Angeles and San Diego counties through Saturday afternoon. For the California Report, I'm Billy Cruz.
4: Tariffs, inflation, difficulty in finding buyers for grapes, it's all been a challenge for local winemakers on the Central Coast. As Mira Honeycutt reports, many wineries are now looking at alternative business models to try to satisfy a fragmented consumer base.
9: In 2025, California's wine industry was especially hard hit.
2: 80% of the nation's wine production comes from the Golden State, and that makes a significant impact on the state's and the country's wine business. On the Central Coast, a number of wineries are struggling or are up for sale.
6: I've always considered myself a 70s garage band. I load the van and go.
2: That's Larry Schaefer, winemaker and owner of Tercero Wines. He follows the model, no vineyards, no winery, no problem. He sources his fruit from Santa Barbara County vineyards, produces a wine at a custom crush facility, and sells his small 1,500 annual case production through his Los Olivos tasting room.
6: Well, the current downturn has definitely affected my business in a negative way. Sales are down, visitation is down, but it's created opportunities for me looking at what I do, how I do it, and understanding what I need to do better and more efficient.
2: That includes winemaker dinners, tastings at wine bars, and private celebrations. But marketing comes at a cost, and Larry is selective.
6: With marketing, often at times it takes 3, 4, 5 times to reach out to somebody before they connect with you. So you have to have this balance between persistence and patience, and I'm pretty good at doing that.
2: Ancient Peaks Winery is also feeling the hardship. Barry White is Senior Vice President.
9: So, I mean, that's been a pretty significant impact overall, and anyone who says it isn't, I think, would be lying.
2: Ancient Peaks also offers adventure experiences from zip lining to sunset tailgating. Yet the wine sales are struggling.
9: It's been very tricky. I mean, we've seen, depending on the brand, whether it's control label or our own brands, we've seen upwards of 25 to 30% decrease in certain areas of the business.
2: And when asked about the weakest part of the business?
9: The bulk business and the grape sales business is definitely soft. Probably less than 15% of our fruit is sold.
2: But the winery gets strong support from Santa Margarita locals as wine club members.
9: And we try to do everything we can to be great neighbors, given that the ranch fully surrounds the town.
2: A grape glut accumulated over the years forced growers to limit production and remove their vineyards. According to the California Department of Food and Agriculture, the 2025 California grape crush fell by 6.2% from the previous year, making it one of the lowest grape crushes in over 20 years.
10: We have Zinfandel, and this is planted in, I think, around 1977. So it's
2: That's Tom Myers, founding winemaker of Castoro Cellars in Paso Robles. The winery has recently trimmed down its vineyards from 1,600 to 1,400 acres.
10: It's no doubt that over the last few years, we have been impacted by a contraction of the market, if you will.
2: Myers says the winery's 40,000 annual case production has taken a hit in their sales.
10: That has affected our grape sales, our bulk wine sales, and to some extent, our bottled goods, our Castoro branded label.
2: And he says the custom crush business is down by 20%. Another way local wineries are staying afloat is to add new products that cater to younger customers, like canned wines and experiences for visitors to their vineyards. Despite industry reports, the winemaking community is committed to ride out the downturn. In the current climate, being positive and persistent seems to be the mantra. For the California Report, I'm Mira Honeycutt in Paso Robles.
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4: And that is the California Report for Friday, July 31st. We're a production of KQED News. Our engineers are Danny Bringer, Brendan Willard, Christopher Beal, Jim Bennett, and Chris Griley. Our producers are Billy Cruz and Samantha Kennedy. Our senior editors this week have been Keith Mizuguchi and Angela Corral. Our managing editor is Ted Goldberg, and our editor-in-chief is Ethan Tobin-Lindsay. I'm Avi Bolaños. Thank you for listening, and have a great day.
0: 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Let's check in with Mel Baker right now with a problem on the roads in Pinole.
1: 80 westbound after Pinole Valley Road. We have a solo accident now in the center divide. Left traffic back to Highway 4. A problem further south, further west on 80, near Appian Way, has a stall in the left lane. Traffic there is stop and go back to Pinole Valley Road. Mel Baker for KQED.
0: All right. Thanks, Mel. 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Good morning. It's Friday, the last day of July. I'm Sandy Althaus, and this is KQED-FM San Francisco, KQEI-FM North Highlands, Sacramento. It's 6 a.m.
11: Good morning. Two Republican senators are holding up President Trump's pick for Attorney General. How much power do these senators have in their final months in office? We ask former Republican Senator Jeff Flake on Morning Edition from NPR News.
12: On KQED News, a wildfire in Sonoma County is making air quality there extremely hazardous.
11: Trump's peace plan for Gaza called for Hamas to give up its weapons and for Israel to withdraw. I'm Michelle Martin.
13: And I'm Leila Fadel. That was 9 months ago. Trump now claims his Board of Peace reached a breakthrough. Hamas disagrees. Also, a New York City neighborhood remembers a soldier killed in Jordan this month. And the internet calls Domi and J.D. Beck a jazz duo. They agree they're a duo. Jazz, they say, you be the judge. It's Friday, July 31st. On this day in 1991, the U.S. and the Soviet Union ended their nuclear arms race. The news is next.
14: Live from NPR News in Washington, I'm Janine Herbst. President Trump says his administration has brokered a deal with Hamas to disarm. But as NPR's Franco Ordonez reports, Hamas is disputing that.
15: President Trump announced on social media that as Hamas disarms, Israeli forces will withdraw from Gaza, and that the International Stabilization Force will then work with a new Palestinian police force to take responsibility for Gaza. Like so many of these things, a lot comes down to the details and the execution of those details. There appears to be disagreement over the order of events and what comes first, whether that's Israel pulling out of Gaza or Hamas handing over its weapons. A senior Hamas official told NPR that they would only give up their weapons if Israel withdraws from Gaza first. Franco Ordonez, NPR News.
14: Two appeals courts yesterday ruled against the Trump administration's policy mandating those who enter the country without legal status be placed in detention. NPR's Jimena Bustillo reports the issue is expected to end up at the Supreme Court.
16: The decisions out of the Ninth Circuit and Seventh Circuit Courts of Appeals argue that the administration is misunderstanding decades-old immigration law. The Trump administration wants anyone who entered the country illegally to be in immigration detention while their cases play out in immigration court. Under previous administrations, someone without a criminal record would generally be allowed to seek a bond hearing while their immigration case was pending. The approach has resulted in the prolonged detention of people who, in some cases, have been living in the U.S. for decades and a record number of people in detention. The Supreme Court is expected to take up the issue in its next term. Jimena Bustillo, NPR News, Washington.
14: Residents who were evacuated from dozens of communities around the southwest French city of Bordeaux are being allowed to return home. NPR's Eleanor Beardsley reports firefighters say the blazes are largely under control, but they warn that people need to be ready to evacuate again if they reignite.
17: The fires ripped through 100,000 acres. Some 250 houses were destroyed, but no civilian lives have been lost, largely due to the preemptive evacuations. At the Bordeaux Convention Center, evacuee Sylvie Michel, who is with her dog and two cats, is still waiting for the green light to return home. She says she never saw the fire, but felt its ominous presence.
18: It was a strong smell, and the ashes were really in great numbers. So my car is white, and it was all covered of ashes.
17: She says it felt like Pompeii, comparing the situation to the ancient Italian city destroyed by a volcano. Eleanor Beardsley, NPR News, Bordeaux.
14: U.S. futures contracts are trading higher at this hour, less than a half an hour to go to the opening bell on Wall Street. 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
12: Live from KQED News in San Francisco, I'm Brian Watt. Good morning. Air quality is extremely hazardous through much of Sonoma County this morning as a wildfire burning on the coast of the county has prompted evacuations. The Woodside Fire started yesterday afternoon and has grown to nearly 150 acres. It is 20% contained. Authorities closed a section of Highway 1 between Timber Cove and Salt Point State Park. U.S. EPA and Forest Service air quality monitors register up to four times the level of contamination considered hazardous this morning. Officials expect bad air quality to last through the day. Camps, parks, and one subdivision are under mandatory evacuation orders. X, the company formerly known as Twitter, is seeking to move a federal lawsuit to Texas. It was filed by four people after the AI app Grok was used to generate deepfake sexual images of them. A federal judge is weighing the request after a hearing Thursday in San Jose. The case is not the only one of its kind. There's another case in Texas and one that involves minors in California. Ahmed Banafa is a professor at San Jose State University with a background in AI. He says the case could have huge impacts on the AI industry.
19: This case is not about just Grok or X as a tool. This is about the whole industry. We're talking about the whole industry. It's going to be impacted by this.
12: If the judge allows the case to be transferred, it could split into two class action lawsuits. I'm Brian Watt, KQED News.
0: 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We're going to check the roadways again. Here's Mel Baker.
1: As Brian just mentioned, the Woodside Fire is causing some major traffic problems. This is Highway 1, a signal alert in place now because it is closed entirely between Timber Cove Road and Stewart's Point. No word, of course, on when that will clear. That will cause major traffic impacts to anybody trying to head up the coast this weekend. Through the Altamont Pass, it's pretty light. Traffic is backed up on 205 from before Hanson Road to about the 580 interchange. It remains stop and go out to Grantline on 580 and then slows out to North Flynn Road. In Livermore, Vallecetus Road southbound between Ruby Hill and Valley Road is getting heavy. Mel Baker for KQED.
0: 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Coming up on KQED News, San Francisco is as much a character as a location in the new movie Splash City. The story is a crime drama depicting the great lengths that people take to survive in one of the most expensive cities in the country. That's coming up at 6:22 and 8:22 here on KQED News.

0: This is Morning Edition from NPR News. I'm Leila Fadel.
1: And I'm Michelle Martin. Good morning. Todd Blanche's nomination for Attorney General is in limbo. Blanche, who had been the president's personal lawyer, has been serving as acting Attorney General.
0: Two Republican senators want guarantees about the Justice Department's deal with President Trump to end his IRS lawsuit. Instead of providing those assurances, Trump says he may temporarily withdraw Blanche's nomination until the two senators leave office. In a few moments, we'll ask former Republican U.S. Senator Jeff Flake what this means about President Trump's hold on the GOP. We begin with the latest information.
1: NPR Justice Correspondent Ryan Lucas, who's also here in our studios. He's covering this, and he's with us now. Good morning to you, Ryan.
2: Good morning.
1: So people may remember that the Republican majority Senate has been very compliant in confirming the president's nominees, even ones that they said they had serious concerns about. So why does this one seem to be in jeopardy?
2: Well, look, the hubbub around Blanche all centers around the settlement that Trump struck with the Justice Department to end his lawsuit against the IRS over his leaked tax returns. That deal, remember, included the creation of a nearly $1.8 billion anti-weaponization fund. Blanche says that's dead. There's also a related immunity deal for Trump, his family, businesses, that shields them from IRS audits of past tax returns. That, Blanche says, is still in effect. Now, the pushback in the Senate right now is coming from two Republican senators, Texas's John Cornyn and Tom Tillis of North Carolina. They are both members of the Senate Judiciary Committee that has to vote on Blanche's nomination. And they want written guarantees from the Justice Department about this settlement, that the anti-weaponization fund is indeed dead, and about the scope of the tax immunity deal. They want that before they will support Blanche. The two sides have been negotiating for days, but the senators say they still don't have the assurances they need to get to yes.
1: And then yesterday, President Trump floated the idea of temporarily withdrawing Blanche's nomination. What would that accomplish?
2: Well, look, either way, Blanche would be in charge of the Justice Department. Either he gets confirmed or he'll stay on as the acting attorney general. And to be clear, the White House hasn't actually withdrawn his nomination yet. But look, Trump's suggestion was that he could temporarily withdraw Blanche's nomination if Cornyn and Tillis don't back down. And Trump said he then could just put Blanche back up for the job once Tillis and Cornyn are out of office. And yes, both senators are leaving office at the end of the year in no small part because of Trump. Trump has even crowed about that. He pointed out that he had refused to endorse either Cornyn or Tillis, and he said that he may have ended their political careers. Trump, in fact, endorsed Cornyn's primary challenger, which was a significant blow to Cornyn's ultimately unsuccessful reelection bid. But there is a risk to Trump's gambit here if he follows through, and that's because there's no guarantee that the Senate math is any better after the midterms. But Cornyn and Tillis, as I said, they are leaving office at the end of the year, and now we see them sticking to their demands on Blanche. Both sides, the Justice Department and the senators, say they are trying to work all of this out.
1: Staying on the politics of this for a second, is this holdup just a blip, or do we think it's something bigger?
2: Well, look, I can't speak to the broader internal politics of the GOP, but focusing just on Blanche's nomination, he does have the support of the other 10 Republicans on the Senate Judiciary Committee. But there are a number of senators in the full Republican caucus that have similar concerns about this Trump IRS deal as Cornyn and Tillis. Cornyn also had this to say to reporters yesterday about efforts to resolve all of this.
3: If this were just between me and Todd Blanche, we would have worked this out, but apparently he's getting some pushback from higher-ups at the White House. I don't know who, but this doesn't need to be this hard.
2: I think it's worth stressing here that Trump would rather at this point withdraw Blanche's nomination than provide guarantees about the tax immunity deal that benefits him, benefits his family, and their businesses. That is the bottom line as of right now.
1: That is NPR's Ryan Lucas. Ryan, thank you.
2: Thank you.
0: Let's turn to a Republican with experience navigating conflict in Congress. Jeff Flake served in both the Senate and the House, representing Arizona. He left the Senate in 2019 after declining to run for re-election amid disagreements with President Trump. He also served in the Biden administration as ambassador to Turkey. Good morning and welcome to the program.
4: Hey, thanks for having me on.
0: So President Trump says he can wait until after Senators Tom Tillis and John Cornyn leave the Senate in the new year. Do you think his assumption here that Republicans will keep a majority after the midterms is a gamble?
4: Well, I think Republicans are likely to keep the majority. It may not be the same numbers. They may be down one or two. But he also has to consider this is going to be beyond the midterms. And any president in his second term loses some power after the midterms in the second term. And the president will as well. So even if he holds the same numbers, he's likely to lose influence.
0: You've been in touch with both Senators Tom Tillis and John Cornyn over their objections to Todd Blanche's nomination. What have they told you?
4: Well, they're holding firm, and they're not asking too much. To have written assurance on these issues is fine, and they should have that. Any lawyer knows that that's what is done. But as mentioned in the lead-in piece, the president simply doesn't want to give those assurances because, one, he likes the weaponization fund, and two, he likes the immunity deal. So he wants to keep them in play.
0: Neither Tillis nor Cornyn have re-election battles to win. Do you think either of them would be objecting to this nomination if they were hoping to return to Capitol Hill?
4: You know, no Republican in the Senate likes these deals. They really don't. And John Cornyn in particular is very vested in the judiciary and the courts. And so and the DOJ. So I'm not going to say that he wouldn't be raising it. Or Tom Tillis. They're dedicated, you know, competent members of the Senate. So I'm just glad they're raising it. And it did my heart good this week to see them standing up so firmly.
0: But do you think they feel more free to do this?
4: No doubt. The president has particular, you know, sway over Republican voters, that subset of a subset that controls primaries. So he's been able to threaten just about any member of the Senate, any Republican, from re-election. So that's given him considerable power, but that is now waning.
0: I'm curious why you think more Republicans who don't have elections to lose specifically are not pushing back on Trump when they disagree with him, including moving forward other nominees they don't think are qualified.
4: Yeah, that's been a source of frustration, I think, to the whole country. The Senate really hasn't been the Senate pushing back. So, but, you know, if you're a Republican and you're safe, and you don't have to push back, you don't have to comment on these issues if you aren't on the relevant committees, then you just don't. You just don't want to pick fights that don't determine what's going to happen to you. So it's been a little frustrating, frankly, to see.
0: How much leverage do Tillis and Cornyn have here? I mean, since President Trump could just leave Blanche as acting attorney general.
4: Yeah, he can, and they can't do anything about that. But obviously, the Senate wants this process to work and continue, and so does the president. So, you know, they want a confirmed attorney general. Everyone does. So this is a big deal that the president would just simply say, "I'm going to hold off until the next Congress." But you're right. I mean, they can't stop him from just putting Blanche in or keeping him there as the acting attorney general.
0: And really quickly, you've said that you hope to see a return to divided government after the midterms. So I'm interpreting that to mean that you want the Democrats to take back a majority in at least one chamber of Congress. Why?
4: You know, any fiscal conservative, any conservative Republican knows that the best government is divided government when it comes to limited government. So, that would be best in my view.
0: Former Republican Senator and former Ambassador Jeff Flake, thank you for your time.
4: Thank you.
0: NPR has invited multiple Republican senators to discuss the Blanche nomination and other topics. Those invitations remain open.
1: The Justice Department is turning to a decades-old statute and a never-before-used court to try to deport a woman accused of pledging allegiance to the Islamic State. NPR's Carrie Johnson was in the courtroom.
5: Congress created the Alien Terrorist Removal Court in 1996 to give the Justice Department another way to deport people who pose a risk to national security. That court sat dormant for 30 years until this month.
6: This is clearly a court that's building on the fly, right?
5: Seamus Hughes is a counterterrorism researcher at the University of Nebraska, Omaha.
6: The defense attorney was appointed a few days prior. Department of Justice is bringing up a legal pad that has the statute written out on it, and they're working through it. You see a court that's kind of borrowing, they're stealing their way into a normal process.
5: Chief Judge Joan Erickson says it might not always look elegant, but she says she's committed to being careful, faithful to the Constitution and the rule of law. At the defense table was Nazira Hajizadeh. She's 47 years old, a legal permanent resident of the U.S. originally from Afghanistan. Last year, her son and son-in-law were sentenced for plotting a terror attack on Election Day 2024. But rather than charge her with a crime, prosecutors turned to the new court. Most of the evidence remains classified, but prosecutors unsealed a bit, arguing she tried to radicalize her family members to support the terror group ISIS. Her public defender says he'll challenge the constitutionality of the court. Georgetown law professor Steve Laddock has been following closely.
7: I think there is no doubt that there are serious due process concerns about the Alien Terrorist Removal Court, both in how it's designed and in how it would work in practice, especially with, you know, individuals who are lawful permanent residents or others who have clear and well-settled due process rights.
5: Andrew Arthur is a fellow at the Center for Immigration Studies, which promotes limits on immigration. He says when he worked as a prosecutor, he was usually able to find some other way to remove people for overstaying visas or entering the country without papers. So this case is an anomaly. And even if DOJ ultimately succeeds, Arthur says, lots of questions remain, including this one.
8: Finding a country to send this individual to will be a challenge, because most countries do not want to receive other countries' terrorists.
5: Carrie Johnson, NPR News.
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9: And this is traffic coming up with Mel Baker. We're off to the Richmond San Rafael Bridge.
10: Where we're starting to see slow traffic from Castro Street to the toll plaza. It's a little light this morning. Traffic remains heavy out to about mid-span. Meanwhile, in Pinole, westbound 80, just at Appian Way, traffic slow back to Highway 4, two-car accident, but they've been moved to the shoulder at this point. Heading up toward Vacaville in the eastbound direction on 80 at Davis Street, we have some debris in the left lane. Mel Baker, 4KQED.
9: Thanks, Mel. See you at 629. 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
11: I'm Grace Wan. Next time on Forum, summer reading season is here. 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And we hear from you. What are you reading? 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
12: I'm Scott Schaefer. Next time on Forum at 10 a.m., e-bike crashes and injuries in California are increasing. And those injuries are not only more severe compared with conventional bikes, they're disproportionately involving kids 14 and younger. We'll hear how doctors, lawmakers, and biking advocates are responding to the risks posed by e-bikes and by what some call e-motorcycles. And we'll hear your take on how we can make our roads safer for all. That's Forum at 10 a.m. on KQED.
9: The forecast for today calls for sunshine, highs in the 70s to the mid-80s, and we should see some, just about low 90s in some of the inland areas. Tonight, mostly clear, some clouds overnight, and again lows in the 50s and a little bit warmer as we head into the weekend. 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The estate of Joan B. Kroc, whose bequest serves as an enduring investment in the future of public radio and seeks to help NPR produce programming that meets the highest standards of public service in journalism and cultural expression. 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
13: It's Morning Edition on KQED. I'm Brian Watt. The city of San Jose is among a number of places in California reckoning with sites named after Cesar Chavez. Earlier this year, reports surfaced that he had allegedly abused multiple women and girls who were involved in the farm worker rights movement. In San Jose, a renaming effort is underway for one of its parks. Here's KQED's Joseph Jiha.
14: Soon after the allegations against Cesar Chavez came to light, San Jose has been asking residents to pitch their ideas to rename the park, which for decades has been known as Plaza de Cesar Chavez. It's 2 acres and lined with trees, benches, walkways, and there's a splash pad area for kids.
15: We've come out here for music in the park, and for there was a kids' day last year that I brought her to. First
14: Jamie Ortizen brought her 3-year-old daughter to play at the park. She says she'd like this place called Farm Workers Plaza because it's in the spirit of what Chavez fought for.
15: And so actually honoring all of the farm workers rather than just one person, I think makes sense.
14: The other 4 options under consideration are Plaza de Quetzalcoatl, Plaza de San Jose, Plaza del Pueblo, and Plaza Park. The city says it got nearly 600 suggestions and recently narrowed down the list to these 5 names. Residents can weigh in on a survey. Ed Bautista is with San Jose's Parks Department. He says keeping the list to a handful of options is important.
16: We want to make it as simple as possible for people to take part in it. If you do many more than 5, you'll unfortunately have to scroll through, and not everybody wants to scroll through.
14: Gabby Chavez-Lopez heads the Latina Coalition of Silicon Valley. She was happy to see the city's immediate action after the allegations surfaced.
17: You know, government isn't always known to move super quick, but I think in this instance, they responded very quickly to the community's calls to really acknowledge, you know, the harms that have transpired.
14: Results from the survey will be presented to the city's Parks Commission on September 3rd. The city council will have the final decision. I'm Joseph Jihan, KQED News.

0: The streets of San Francisco are the setting of a new film out now. The title is Splash City.
1: In the Bay, every 30 seconds, a window is popped and a car is broken into.
0: The drama is essentially about a very Bay Area crime, bippin', or car break-ins. The story is an exploration of the dark side of wealth inequality.
2: It's crazy people think it's so sweet out here because all this techno and damn well don't benefit none of us.
0: Splash City is co-written and co-directed by rapper and cannabis entrepreneur Burner and features local star power, including performances from a number of hip-hop artists with ties to the region. Pendarvis Harshaw with KQED Arts wrote about Splash City for our site, and he joins us. Hey, Pin.
3: Hey, what's up, Brian?
0: Hey. So this film is really about a very Bay Area issue, bippin'. Tell us more about that.
3: Yeah, on its surface, the film is about bippin', broken car windows, people stealing bags out of parked cars. But it goes a bit deeper, where the film is about this crime syndicate that's doing these brazen acts of broken car windows in broad daylight in order to stay afloat, in order to keep some revenue going, because these people are essentially locked out of the economy. They're having hard times getting jobs. And so you see the contrast between what's happening in larger San Francisco. The city is a character in the film, and these young men who are struggling to survive.
0: So this sounds like a very violent and tough story to take in. You know, there's like a film history of stories like this. Can you talk a little bit more about that?
3: It falls into the genre of like hood films. And within that genre, there is an archetype that I saw. It reminded me of Bishop and Juice, which was played by Tupac.
4: The brother finally decides to stand up like a man and throw down.
3: As well as Bundy in the movie Belly, which was played by DMX.
5: We was on the road to destruction from the beginning.
3: Or O-Dog in the movie Menace to Society, who was played by Lorenz Tate.
6: I don't think God really cared too much about us. Well, he wouldn't have put us here.
3: All of these characters had a very menacing, egotistical, live-wire personality, but still a little charisma that made the audience connect with them and even relate with them. In talking to Galaxy Brooks, born and raised in San Francisco, son of San Quinn, who's a legendary rapper out of the city, and his mother, Cheryl T, has some deep roots in the city as well. He said he studied Juice before taking the role of Dolo. He wanted to embody the way that Tupac portrayed Bishop and Juice.
0: And I think he tells you in the piece that I've read that he actually drew on real life situations to play this role of the bad guy in this movie.
3: Yeah, he opened up about his experience being a bipper, running around San Francisco, breaking car windows to make a living. And he pulled on that for his character, as well as his mom's experiences in running through the streets of San Francisco and making ends meet by any means possible.
0: And now that he's sort of come out the other end of doing that, how did he process that, given his personal connection to the story?
3: Both in his story and in the overall story of the film, there's a lot of nods to wealth inequality. You know, there's mentions of big tech industry and wealth in the Bay Area and how it's not made for everybody. So the people who do not fall into that big industry, they have to find a way to make it happen. And so Galaxy Brooks himself in real life is a hip hop artist and is somebody who's on the rise as an actor. And so you see him tapping into the arts even more. And that's his growth.
0: What are your overall impressions of this movie? I mean, this is a very Bay Area movie. I imagine that it really resonates here. But what about for a broader audience?
3: I think this is something that will resonate clear across the board. I think that wealth inequality leads to violence and people trying to survive.
0: Pendarvis Harshaw with KQED Arts. Thank you.
3: Thank you.
0: Splash City is now playing in select theaters. 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
7: All right. Brian will be back in just a few minutes with more KQED news. First, though, let's check in with Mel Baker, who's got the latest traffic. Hey, Mel.
8: Hey there, we're going to San Jose, 280 northbound after Winchester Boulevard, a hazard in the middle lane. 101 northbound from Alum Rock Avenue up to 880 is slow. Mel Baker. for KQED.
7: All right. Thanks, Mel. Coming up, President Trump announced that a deal has been reached to disarm Hamas and withdraw Israeli forces from Gaza. But questions remain about which action will come first. That's coming up in the next few minutes. 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
9: Live from NPR News in Washington, I'm Linda Kenyon. President Trump says his Board of Peace has reached a deal with Hamas to completely disarm in Gaza, but Hamas is disputing that. NPR White House correspondent Franco Ordonez says the situation remains complex.
10: Like so many of these things, a lot comes down to the details and obviously the execution of those. The problem seems to be a disagreement over what comes first, whether it's Israel pulling out of Gaza or Hamas handing over their weapons. Now, the Board of Peace says, quote, withdrawal must move in lockstep with the decommissioning. But a senior Hamas official told NPR that they would only give up their weapons if Israel withdraws from Gaza first.
9: President Trump said after disarmament, an international stabilization force will work with a new Palestinian police force. A new report from the Commerce Department suggests the economy has largely weathered the shock of higher energy prices caused by the war with Iran. But as NPR's Scott Horsley reports, things are tough in the housing sector.
11: Home sales are really anemic, and that is a drag on economic growth. Earlier this year, mortgage rates briefly dipped below 6%, and it looked as though we might start to see a modest recovery in the housing market. But as the war with Iran and rising inflation are now pushing mortgage rates in the wrong direction. Freddie Mac says the average cost of a 30-year home loan has now climbed to 6.66%.
9: This is NPR.
0: Live from KQED News, I'm Brian Watt. Family members of a Hayward man who was slain in a mass killing in the Philippines are joining calls for an independent investigation. KQED's Carlos Cabrera Lomeli reports.
12: Lyle Prijoles, a U.S. citizen, was one of the 19 people killed by the Philippine Army in April during an operation against a communist guerrilla force. The Prijoles family is originally from the Philippines. Lyle's sister, Lily, says he went there to do human rights work.
13: My brother's trip should not have ended like this. The Philippine Army should not be shooting at civilians and hiding their mistakes.
12: Members of Congress, including California Senator Adam Schiff, have called for an independent investigation. Philippine officials have defended the military's actions and warned that getting involved with some groups could have dangerous consequences. I'm Carlos Cabrera Lomeli, KQED News.
0: An Oakland dog rescue group is suing a Humboldt County sanctuary that's at the center of a criminal investigation into large-scale animal cruelty and fraud. Authorities are investigating Miranda's Rescue and its owner, Shannon Miranda. He's been accused of accepting money for taking in animals from other groups, claiming he could get them adopted and then killing them. Paul Nathan is representing Rocket Dog Rescue in a lawsuit.
14: This case is not about making money. This case is about proving a point. It's based on principle, and it's about holding Mr. Miranda accountable for his actions.
0: Sheriff's deputies have recovered more than 100 animal carcasses from the property, including three who came from Rocket Dog. I'm Brian Watt, KQBD News.
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15: I'm Madi Bolaños. We hear how California winemakers are getting creative to stay afloat next on the California Report.
7: 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And by the listeners of KQED. Believe it or not, it's the last day of July. August starts tomorrow. Good morning, I'm Sandy Althaus. The time now is 6:34.
17: It's Morning Edition from NPR News. I'm Michelle Martin.
18: And I'm Leila Faldin. Good morning. President Trump says his Board of Peace has reached what he calls an historic deal for the complete disarmament of Hamas and all other armed groups in Gaza. But some of those armed groups are already pushing back against the president's claims. NPR's Frank Langfitt is in Tel Aviv and joins me now. Good morning, Frank.
19: Hey, good morning, Leila.
18: So tell us more about what Trump says has been agreed to.
19: He says that as the disarmament of the groups is completed, and I want to emphasize it hasn't even started, and sequencing is really important here, that Israeli forces would then begin to withdraw. Now, in a briefing, officials with the Board of Peace said a transitional authority would, quote, hold a full monopoly on weapons in the Gaza Strip. They also added that hopefully all the tunnels would be disclosed and destroyed. And then, of course, we've been talking about this International Stabilization Force, where basically these are peacekeepers. They'd work with a new Palestinian police force to provide security for people in Gaza and its nearby neighbors. But, of course, there are not many details on exactly how this all would work.
18: And what about the armed groups, namely Hamas? What are those groups saying this morning?
19: It sounds very different than what we've seen from President Trump on Truth Social. They're not framing this as a breakthrough. A Hamas senior official contradicted Trump on a key point about what would happen next. He told NPR that Israel has to uphold its commitments to withdraw from parts of Gaza first before Hamas can move forward. Israeli forces, of course, they control about two-thirds of the territory, and they've squeezed Gazans into the remainder. Now, the Palestinian Islamic Jihad movement, it's the second largest group in Gaza. They sent out a statement saying the agreement that Trump is touting is inaccurate and that the group has reservations as it's currently written. And for the militant groups, I think it's really important for people to remember, giving up weapons could be seen as tantamount to surrender.
18: Okay, and what about reaction from the Israeli government?
19: One of our producers here has reached out, but there's been no answer yet. And it's been more than 10 hours since President Trump's announcement. Still, Prime Minister Netanyahu, he's silent. Other Israeli officials have told local media they're skeptical about all this, and Israel wouldn't take any action until Hamas is disarmed. President Trump, as I think we know, he's anxious about getting this done. Prime Minister Netanyahu was in Washington this week, and the reception at the White House was pretty chilly.
18: And what are you hearing beyond Hamas and the Palestinian Islamic Jihad movement from other Palestinians?
19: Yeah, I was talking to Dr. Mustafa Barghouti. He's the leader of Palestinian National Initiative. This is a democratic Palestinian political movement. And he says, as you're kind of hearing from all parties here, sequencing is really, really important. This is the big sticking point. And it's a little hard to hear on this line, Leila, but Barghouti says President Trump needs to put a lot of pressure on Israel to honor the ceasefire and get this moving forward.
20: He should exercise pressure on Israel to commit to the ceasefire and stop bombarding Gaza and begin the process of withdrawing from Gaza instead of expanding their occupation.
19: Now, since the ceasefire last year, more than 1,100 people in Gaza have been killed. And I should add that even if this deal were to work, it's a huge task. I mean, disarming Hamas, if they go along with it, it would take a very long time, as would training a new police force. And of course, in October, there are elections here in Israel, and it's not clear who will be in charge and what their policies towards Gaza would be.
18: NPR's Frank Langfitt in Tel Aviv. Thank you.
19: Happy to do it, Leila.
17: New York Governor Kathy Hochul has ordered that flags be flown at half-staff across the state today in honor of one of the four American soldiers killed overseas in the last month. 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
21: When Catalina Flores saw two men in military uniforms approach her friend's house across the street, she had a feeling something was wrong. Her friend, Carol Acevedo, had a daughter serving in the Army.
22: Once they closed the door, we just heard her screaming. You know how hurtful that is?
21: the men had come to deliver the news that 28-year-old Angel S. Rampersad, a sergeant in the U.S. Army, had been killed in an attack at an airbase in Jordan. And just like that, a faraway war hit home in Ozone Park, Queens. At a vigil for Rampersad this week, dozens of residents gathered around the family's neat two-story home on a tree-lined street corner as the sun began to set.
1: I once was lost, but now I'm found, was blind. Come on, people, lift your voice.
21: Rampersad's mother, her older sister, and her aunt stood in the front yard. A white picket fence separated them from the rest of the crowd, which included elected officials like New York State Attorney General Letitia James and Congressman Gregory Meeks. Her mother, Acevedo, shed a few tears as they spoke.
2: I'd just like to thank everyone for their love and support. I want to thank you all. From the bottom of my heart, thank you.
21: Behind her, the crowd could see the traditional triangular folded burial flag given to family members when a soldier dies. Community members lit candles and remembered Rampersad as a soldier, but also as a drummer at her church, a high school softball player, and a daughter who helped her immigrant family navigate their new home, but never forgot where she came from. Rampersad's mother brought her to the U.S. from Trinidad when she was just 2 years old. She grew up in one of the most diverse enclaves in the country.
22: Angel Rampersad was not born in the United States of America. But Angel Rampersad was willing to die for the United States of America. That's how strongly she felt about America. Not just the place, but the idea of what this country could be.
21: That was Queensboro President Donovan Richards. Those who watched Rampersad grow up say she knew exactly what she wanted to do with her life. At an earlier press conference, her aunt, Judy Rackle, explained that she tried to enlist at the age of 18 before her mom was ready to give her permission. And then,
23: a few days after her 21st birthday, she made an appointment with the recruiter and signed up on her own. Her mom found out after it was done.
21: Rampersad was assigned to the 10th Army Air and Missile Defense Command. She served a total of 7 years, earning the Army Commendation Medal. In Jordan, she worked on military communication systems. She was posthumously promoted to Staff Sergeant. As the vigil wrapped up, neighbor Catalina Flores says she's encouraging others to leave their porch lights on at night in remembrance of Rampersad, who she says was a selfless, steady presence in the community.
24: Let's all be lighthearted and be encouraged to help one another.
21: Rampersad's funeral will be held this morning. For NPR News, I'm Brittany Krickstein.

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1: European soccer teams voted to boycott the World Cup over a controversial FIFA investment plan. NPR's Michelle Martin talks with Roger Bennett of the soccer podcast Men in Blazers. That's coming up in a few minutes. Also a perspective. First, though, we're going to the North Bay with Mel Baker.
2: And up near Jenner along the Sonoma coast, Highway 1 remains closed between Timber Cove Road and Stewart's Point as part of an ongoing SIG alert caused by the Woodside fire burning nearby. Meanwhile, in San Rafael, 101 northbound at North San Pedro Road, we have some all lanes temporarily blocked as they try to remove a deer from the roadway. Traffic is stopped back to Mission Avenue. Mel Baker for KQED.
1: 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Jeevan Gillen shares about learning to set healthy boundaries.
3: If I'm not outstanding, am I invisible? This question began as a quiet whisper inside my head, only to grow into a deafening roar as I stepped into the school hallways. To drown out these whispers, I constantly put others before myself to feel validated. I was willing to completely drain my own energy to buy a fleeting moment of approval. I've always found myself doing the most for others at my own expense, taking on the most grueling, burdensome responsibilities, like managing entire group projects alone or doing homework for classmates who didn't pay attention in class, solely to gain their approval. This mindset peaked when a friend recently asked for a favor, pleading me to completely rewrite and adjust their speech. Even as I drowned in an avalanche of my own work, the craving for validation took over, and I plastered on a smile, saying, "Don't even worry about it." That choice left me staring at a blinking cursor at 12 a.m., my eyes burning as I finally started my own assignment under the harsh glare of my desk lamp. I wasn't tired, I was hollow. And

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2: It's Morning Edition from NPR News. I'm Leila Fadel.
3: And I'm Michelle Martin. Good morning. Just weeks after one of the most successful World Cups ever, there's a major dispute involving soccer's governing body. FIFA proposed inviting private investment in a newly created division in the hopes of raising $20 billion. Among the investors is Thrive Eternal, launched by the brother of President Trump's son-in-law, Jared Kushner. A number of national soccer federations in Europe are threatening a boycott if the deal goes through. We're going to ask Roger Bennett what this is all about. He is the founder and CEO of the soccer-focused Men in Blazers Media Network. Roger, just when you thought you could take a break, here we are. Welcome back.
4: It's always lovely to hear your voice, even though the football world is on fire.
3: Well, thanks for that. So in a social media post late last night, FIFA said, quote, "Nobody is selling football," unquote, and that, quote, "our planned consultation process was disrupted by incorrect media reports." So first, what is your understanding of exactly what this plan from FIFA is?
4: Yeah, this one is a complicated one, people. And no one watches football for this. We love to watch Lionel Messi thrill. This is like watching, you know, loving hot dogs and just because you like to see how the sausage is made. But the football world is in a stage of civil war, Michelle. The Times of London was shown a 25-page sales deck from FIFA entitled FIFA Forward Enterprise Member Materials, which has plans devised by the FIFA president, Gianni Infantino. Many of your listeners will have seen him a lot during the World Cup, to pursue a spin-off of the organization's commercial business into a new company, JP Morgan. We're going to fundraise. We're going to sell off 20% essentially of FIFA to a round of investors. And yes, you nailed it. The head investor is Joshua Kushner, the brother of Jared Kushner, Donald Trump's son-in-law. This plan's come out of nowhere. It takes a lot to shock football bureaucrats. This has kind of done it. None of us become football fans to follow this. It's really, football makes you feel alive. This conversation makes you feel the opposite.
3: Okay, well, we'll try to get through it somehow. But so what reporting is it that FIFA's taking issue with?
4: They're saying this is, no one's selling this off. There's a plan. Don't worry. You know, the subsequent news broke that FIFA's offered any of their 211 nations who support the plan $40 million over the next 2 years for stepping up and supporting it. The response has been fascinating, immediate, the equivalent of going nuclear. Takes a lot to unify Europe, Michelle. So congratulations to FIFA for doing that. Because the proposal sparked an immediate and massive backlash across the football world.
3: Yeah, why is that?
4: Well, number one, there's always a power struggle within football. This is not a battle between good and evil. UEFA, though, the European football governing body, it's a group of 55 nations that include the biggest in the game, France, Germany, England, World Cup winners, Spain. You know, they had 6 of the 8 quarterfinalists at the World Cup a couple of weeks ago. They have the most commercial muscle. They met and threatened to boycott all future FIFA events until this plan is revoked. The darkness is, Michelle, the Women's World Cup is just 330 days away, and that's what's being ultimately the first line of attack.
3: What's your best guess on whether this happens or not?
4: This is such a fast-breaking story, it's incredibly impossible to tell. But I tell you what, it makes House of the Dragons look like a rom-com, this power struggle.
3: Okay. All right, that's Roger Bennett, founder of the Men in Blazers Media Network. Raj, thank you.
4: Huge love.

0: popular Friday morning Altamont Pass with Mel Baker.
1: Yeah, it gives us a good sense of where we are, and it looks like Friday light is what's happening today. 205 westbound, backed up only from Mountain House Parkway to the 580 merge. 580 is stop and go to Grant Line, then it's the usual just slowing out to about North Flynn Road. Meanwhile, in Livermore, Vallecetus Road, southbound between Ruby Hill and Little Valley Road is on the slow side. Mel Baker for KQED.
0: 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Good morning. The time is 6:51.
2: Good morning. This is the California Report. I'm Abby Bolaños in San Francisco. California's Democratic Party leadership is slated to vote tomorrow on whether to endorse Proposition 50, the so-called billionaire's tax on the November ballot. The wealth tax is opposed by Governor Newsom and is facing growing opposition in the state's labor community. Just yesterday, several more unions came out against it. SEIU UHW President Dave Reagan, who wrote the measure, addressed the issue of a split vote in an interview with politics correspondent Marisa Lagos on KQED's Political Breakdown.
3: Well, it actually has not split union members. It has split some union officials who spend all their time in Sacramento. 70% of union members are in favor of this.
4: Based on polling?
3: Polling that was released this week. Scientific polling with a huge sample and a small margin of error.
2: The controversial measure aims to offset looming medical cuts from President Trump's big budget bill by issuing a one-time 5% tax on the assets of California billionaires. Meanwhile, much of California is preparing for more hot weather this weekend. Temperatures could reach triple digits for many inland areas, and that means people near the coast will likely be looking for a way to cool off at local beaches. The combination of recent heat waves and rough water conditions means lifeguards across the state are becoming that much more important. The California Report's Billy Cruz explains.
5: Over the past weekend, Los Angeles County lifeguards had to rescue nearly 2,000 people. Lifeguards say that was unprecedented. And in Santa Cruz, a video captured a 16-year-old lifeguard saving a boy who got caught in rough surf. Pono Barnes is an ocean lifeguard with LA County's fire department. Here's his advice for staying safe at the beach.
6: Swim near an open lifeguard tower. The next step beyond that is to come check in with the lifeguard. We're more than happy to come talk to you. We know where those hazard areas are at, and we can very easily point them out to you if you're maybe not super experienced or just don't go to the ocean all that much or the beach all that much.
5: Lifeguards are preparing for another busy weekend with a high surf advisory across Los Angeles and San Diego counties through Saturday afternoon. For the California Report, I'm Billy Cruz.
2: Tariffs, inflation, difficulty in finding buyers for grapes, it's all been a challenge for local winemakers on the Central Coast. As Mira Honeycutt reports, many wineries are now looking at alternative business models to try to satisfy a fragmented consumer base.
7: In 2025, California's wine industry was especially hard hit. 80% of the nation's wine production comes from the Golden State, and that makes a significant impact on the state's and the country's wine business. On the Central Coast, a number of wineries are struggling or are up for sale.
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7: That includes winemaker dinners, tastings at wine bars, and private celebrations. 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
8: with marketing, often at times it takes 3, 4, 5 times to reach out to somebody before they connect with you. So you have to have this balance between persistence and patience. And I'm pretty good at doing that.
7: Ancient Peaks Winery is also feeling the hardship. Barry White is Senior Vice President.
4: So, I mean, that's been a pretty significant impact overall. And anyone who says it isn't, I think, would be lying.
7: Ancient Peaks also offers adventure experiences from zip lining to sunset tailgating. Yet the wine sales are struggling.
4: It's been very tricky. I mean, we've seen, depending on the brand, whether it's control label or our own brands, we've seen upwards of 25 to 30% decrease in certain areas of the business.
7: And when asked about the weakest part of the business?
4: The bulk business and the grape sales business is definitely soft. Probably less than 15% of our fruit is sold.
7: But the winery gets strong support from Santa Margarita locals as wine club members.
4: And we try to do everything we can to be great neighbors, given that the ranch fully surrounds the town.
7: A grape glut accumulated over the years forced growers to limit production and remove their vineyards. According to the California Department of Food and Agriculture, the 2025 California grape crush fell by 6.2% from the previous year, making it one of the lowest grape crushes in over 20 years.
9: We have Zinfandel, and this is planted in, I think, around 1977, so it's...
7: That's Tom Myers, founding winemaker of Castoro Cellars in Paso Robles. The winery has recently trimmed down its vineyards from 1,600 to 1,400 acres.
9: It's no doubt that over the last few years, we have been impacted by a contraction of the market, if you will.
7: Myers says the winery's 40,000 annual case production has taken a hit in their sales.
9: That has affected our grape sales, our bulk wine sales, and to some extent our bottled goods, our Castoro branded label.
7: And he says the custom crush business is down by 20%. Another way local wineries are staying afloat is to add new products that cater to younger customers, like canned wines and experiences for visitors to their vineyards. Despite industry reports, the winemaking community is committed to ride out the downturn. In the current climate, being positive and persistent seems to be the mantra. For the California Report, I'm Mira Honeycutt in Paso Robles.
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2: And that is the California Report for Friday, July 31st. We're a production of KQED News. Our engineers are Danny Bringer, Brendan Willard, Christopher Beal, Jim Bennett, and Chris Griley. Our producers are Billy Cruz and Samantha Kennedy. Our senior editors this week have been Keith Mizuguchi and Angela Corral. Our managing editor is Ted Goldberg, and our editor-in-chief is Ethan Tovin-Lindsay. I'm Avi Bolaños. Thank you for listening, and have a great day.
0: You can catch the California Report again later this morning at 8:51. In the meantime, let's go see how the roadways are. We're off to Vacaville this time. Here's Mel Baker.
1: Highway 113 after Hay Road, a two-pickup truck head-on crash has blocked all of the north and southbound lanes. 80 westbound at Allison Drive in Vacaville, a big rig versus an SUV, not causing a delay there. As a matter of fact, westbound 80 looks good all the way until you reach about Albany on the East Shore Freeway when it starts to slow toward the Bay Bridge. Mel Baker for KQED.
0: 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Today, sunshine and highs in the 70s to mid-80s. We should see upper 80s pushing low 90s. A little bit warmer as we head into the weekend. San Jose today should get up to 89 degrees. KQED San Francisco, KQEI North Highland, Sacramento. I'm Sandy Althaus. Good morning, 7 a.m.
10: Good morning. President Trump says there is a deal to disarm Hamas in Gaza. Hamas says it will only give up its weapons if Israel leaves Gaza first, something Israel says it won't do. It's Morning Edition from NPR News.
11: On KQED News, air quality in Sonoma County is extremely hazardous due to a wildfire. I'm Brian Watt.
10: The U.S. economy grew in the spring, but slower than before. I'm Leila Fadel.
12: And I'm Michelle Martin. A lot of that growth is coming from consumers who are dipping into savings and borrowing money. How much longer can they keep that up? Also, people who fled the wildfires in France are returning home with most of the flames under control. And in StoryCorps, a woman decides not to let her cancer go to waste. It's Friday, July 31st. On this day in 1964, the NASA probe Ranger 7 took the first up-close images of the moon. News is next.
2: Live from NPR News in Washington, I'm Janine Herbst. On Wall Street, stocks opened higher this morning, although they have turned negative right now after Amazon reported better-than-expected quarterly results. NPR's Scott Horsley has more.
13: Amazon stock got a lift after the company reported strong sales and profits for the most recent quarter, propelled in part by Amazon's cloud computing business. The company plans to boost spending on artificial intelligence and other technology to $220 billion this year. Massive investment in AI is pushing up the cost of memory chips, forcing Apple to raise prices. Apple also reported stronger quarterly results than forecasters had expected. The Labor Department says employers' cost for workers grew by 3.4% in the 12 months ending in June, with wages and salaries climbing 3.2%. That's not enough to keep pace with inflation, though, so workers' real buying power has been eroding. Scott Horsley, NPR News, Washington.
2: The AI company Anthropic, a financial supporter of NPR, says it found three cases where its artificial intelligence programs left testing environments, accessed the internet, and hacked into real companies. Competitor OpenAI reported a similar incident last week that raised concerns about AI safety. NPR's John Ruwich has more.
14: In the OpenAI case, the artificial intelligence models found a way to access the internet from what engineers believed was a secure, walled-off digital testing space called a sandbox. Anthropic says in the three cases it discovered, misconfigurations basically left the barn door open for the AI systems to gain access to the internet. Still, the incidents are likely to add to concern about AI's ability to conduct cyber attacks. Anthropic says the incidents happened during tests of the offensive cyber capabilities of its models. In the wake of the OpenAI case, it launched a review of more than 140,000 test runs and found that the organizations that got hacked in the three cases had not detected the breaches. John Ruwich, NPR News.
2: Spain's prime minister is visiting Spanish territory in North Africa today. This comes as at least 18 deaths have been reported after a drastic increase in border crossings from Morocco. NPR's Miguel Macias has more.
15: What started as a moderate increase in crossings at one particular point of the border, where a breakwater separates Spain and Morocco, turned into a crisis on Thursday as thousands were seen crossing into Spanish territory. Migrants started swimming around the breakwater with no apparent border control enforcement on the Moroccan side. The Spanish government is deploying its military to the region to support local law enforcement. And both countries agreed to work together for the safe return of those who have crossed the border illegally. Spain has historically relied on Moroccan authorities to control such mass border crossings, but this latest instance is already sparking calls for Prime Minister Pedro Sanchez to toughen his stance on migration. Miguel Macias, NPR News, Seville, Spain.
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11: Live from KQED News, I'm Brian Watt in San Francisco. A wildfire burning near the coast in northern Sonoma County has prompted evacuations and extremely hazardous air quality as smoke billows through the region. CAL FIRE's latest update, late last night, measured the Woodside fire at about 150 acres and 20% contained. A portion of Highway 1 is closed. Mandatory evacuation orders are in place. Air quality monitors in Sonoma County are registering up to four times the level of contamination considered hazardous this morning. Camps, parks, and one subdivision are under mandatory evacuation orders. Bay Area homes of the future could be built with EVs, batteries, and appliances that automatically run when power is cheapest. And also, as KQED's Ella Jackson reports, no fossil fuel power.
2: PG&E is testing an electric vision of the future at a pilot house out in the East Bay suburb of San Ramon. Here, smart meters charge electric vehicles when energy is cheapest, and these cars can power the house during a blackout. Modern appliances are designed to help homeowners manage their ever-increasing electricity usage. Cole Ashman is here. He's the CEO of Pila, a new battery company.
16: Our phones are getting smarter, our computers are getting smarter, and the appliances in our home are also getting smarter. And while that might sound scary to some folks, I think that can be really exciting if done well.
2: For these companies, doing it well means making sure that customers are saving money. I'm Ella Jackson, KQED News.
11: And I'm Brian Watt. Good morning.
0: 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Time to look at the roadways again. Let's check in with Mel Baker.
1: Yeah, following up on what Brian just reported about the Woodside fire along the Sonoma County coast, that's closed Highway 1 in both directions between Timber Cove Road and Stewart's Point. This is considered a sig alert, meaning there's no word on when it may reopen. Meanwhile, in Oakland, we're looking at some stop-and-go traffic on northbound 580, a crash apparently near the 14th Avenue area. Traffic is backed up almost all the way to Hagenberger Road. Looking at the Bay Bridge backup, it's actually pretty mild right now, just basically between the toll plaza and the metering lights, but it is slow all the way across the span into San Francisco. Mel Baker for KQED.
0: 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This morning on KQED News, San Francisco is as much a character as the location in the new movie Splash City. The story is a crime drama depicting the great lengths that people take to survive in one of the most expensive cities in the country. That's coming up at 8:22 on KQED News. Good morning. 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

0: It's Morning Edition from NPR News. I'm Leila Fadel.
1: And I'm Michelle Martin. Good morning. President Trump announced that his Board of Peace has reached a deal with the Palestinian militant group Hamas to completely disarm. Hamas is disputing that.
0: And Israeli Prime Minister Benjamin Netanyahu has so far been silent.
1: NPR White House correspondent Franco Ordonez is here with us in studio to bring us the latest. Good morning, Franco.
2: Good morning, Michelle.
1: So what are the details of what the president is claiming?
2: Trump said last night that, quote, as disarmament is completed, Israeli forces will withdraw. He added that the International Stabilization Force will then work with a new Palestinian police force to take responsibility for Gaza. And in a statement, Trump's Board of Peace also said that it had agreed to a detailed plan with the help of mediators from Qatar, Turkey, and Egypt. But the condition that Hamas will disarm was already a key part of the 20-point peace deal that the U.S. brokered 9 months ago. And the execution of that part of the deal has been stuck, and the Israeli military has continued to push into Gaza.
1: What are we hearing from the actual parties in the war, Israel and Hamas?
2: Yeah, I mean, Michelle, like so many of these things, a lot comes down to the details and obviously the execution of those. The problem seems to be a disagreement over what comes first, whether it's Israel pulling out of Gaza or Hamas handing over their weapons. Now, the Board of Peace says, quote, withdrawal must move in lockstep with the decommissioning. But a senior Hamas official told NPR that they would only give up their weapons if Israel withdraws from Gaza first. Now, since the October peace deal, the Israeli military has really increased the amount of territory it occupies in Gaza. And in those 9 months, almost 10 months that since the ceasefire, Israeli attacks have killed more than 1,100 people in Gaza. Now, so far, Israel leader Benjamin Netanyahu has not commented on Trump's announcement. He did meet with Trump in Washington earlier this week, but there was no indication that this came up. Both sides really just put out very limited statements.
1: And this is all coming as the U.S. and Israel are still involved in another war against Iran, which a new poll from AP finds most Americans, almost two-thirds, say is not worth it. So it's entirely reasonable, Franco, to ask about the political context of all this. So what is the politics of all this?
2: Yeah, I mean, Trump could use a win on Gaza as the war in Iran shows no signs of ending. The U.S. and Tehran continue to trade more strikes in a widening war that now appears to have expanded into Egypt. Alex Conan, a veteran Republican strategist, says the Iran conflict is a ways from turning into one of those never-ending wars like the ones that have plagued past presidents. But he says if fighting continues and gas prices keep rising, there will be political consequences.
3: If you look through history, you know, every president who has entered a war in modern times that's gone longer than people expected, whether it was Vietnam or the war on terror and the Iraq war, it starts to weigh on them politically.
2: Now, the midterms are still more than 3 months away, so there's still time to turn things around, but they're approaching fast, and many Americans disapprove. As you noted, polls show many Americans say the war is not worth the fight. The expanding conflict is really just testing Trump's vow to ensure peace through strength versus a reality of a conflict that has lasted months longer than the president promised.
1: That is NPR White House correspondent Franco Ordonez. Franco, thank you.
2: Thank you, Michelle.
0: Let's bring in Aaron David Miller to discuss. He worked at the State Department for more than 20 years as an advisor on Arab-Israeli negotiations for both Republican and Democratic administrations. He's now a senior fellow at the Carnegie Endowment for International Peace. Good morning, Aaron, and welcome back to the program.
4: Good morning, Leila. Thanks for having me.
0: So what is different today versus 9 months ago when the Gaza deal was signed, including a requirement that Hamas would disarm?
4: What's different is the president's announcement, which appears to be based on an additional 15-point memorandum brokered presumably by the key coordinator, Nicholas Mladenov, which, according to the president, suggests a fairly structured and detailed process by which Hamas would demilitarize, disarm in relationship to Israeli withdrawal. But as usual, Leila, and it clearly would be historic and credible if, in fact, the process of implementation works. But like most things in Israeli-Palestinian negotiations and politics, there are really only two speeds, slow and slower. And at the moment, color me skeptical. We'll see in days and weeks ahead, within 14 days, according to the mediators, work on this will begin, perhaps even the beginnings of some progress. But it's going to be a heavy, heavy lift.
0: I mean, we're already hearing, though, disagreement about who goes first, which has been the case for months, right? How does that get resolved? Because Hamas is saying Israel has to withdraw, and then we disarm, and Israel is saying, no, we won't go first.
4: I mean, it's going to require a degree of diplomatic skill and pressure on both the Israelis and on Hamas, by the Turks, the Qataris, the Egyptians, but mainly with respect to the Israelis by the president. And it, we should, I think, be very sober about this. Following the Good Friday Agreement in Northern Ireland, it took 7 years, 7 years for the IRA and the paramilitaries, Protestants, to demilitarize. And that was a process that was done under international supervision, was done relatively discreetly in an effort not to embarrass the parties. And it offered these armed groups a role in governance, mm-hmm. in effect, in a new political system. None of this exists here. And you have profound mistrust and lack of confidence in the wake of October 7 and Israel's response in Gaza between the two. And you also have Israeli elections. So it's going to take President Trump an enormous amount of work and his mediators. Presumably, he would delegate, I guess, his son-in-law and his best friend, Steve Witkoff, to handle this. My concern is this has all the markings of the Iran-U.S. Memorandum of Understanding, which has turned more into a memorandum of misunderstanding. Mm. It would be terrific if this works. I just wonder if Hamas and the current government of Israel are invested in this and want to make it work.
0: I want to talk more about that in a moment, but I first want to go back to the actual mechanism of how this would work. What is the mechanism?
4: Well, according to what we understand, Hamas's civilian police, and there are thousands, would first transfer their weapons to a new Palestinian police force, which would come under the supervision of this technocratic government, the National Committee for the Administration of Gaza, which hasn't even entered Gaza. Hamas's heavy weapons would then be decommissioned and placed in secure storage, presumably under someone's supervision. Hamas has made clear it cannot be under Israel's. And its tunnels, which are still probably a half the length, functional tunnels, a half the length of the New York subway system, and its weapons factories for making IEDs, and weapons would also have to be dismantled. And then, of course, in something that I find to be completely detached from reality as far as Hamas is concerned, its small arms and weapons would be collected, and all of this would somehow be under the authority of a technocratic civilian government, the so-called National Committee for the Administration of Gaza, that hasn't even entered Gaza.
0: And really quick, I mean, how does this work when Israel's still bombing, still occupying areas, most of Gaza, and despite the ceasefire, and Hamas is still technically the government in Gaza?
4: It doesn't. And I think you just broke the code. Add to that the fact that you've got increasing Israeli settlement activity in the West Bank and violence there. And it just seems to me that more often than not, more likely than not, Gaza is likely to remain divided, dysfunctional, and I'm afraid, tragically, sporadically violent.
0: Aaron David Miller is a senior fellow at the Carnegie Endowment for International Peace. Thank you, Aaron.
4: Thank you, Lila.
1: A diplomatic dispute between Brazil and the United States has opened a new front in Brazil's increasingly tense presidential campaign. Brazil denied visas to two U.S. State Department officials who planned to visit the country. Brazil's president alleged their trip was aimed at interfering in the election. Washington rejects that. Catherine Osborne reports from Rio.
5: President Luiz Inácio Lula da Silva made the comments at a campaign event with political allies as he seeks re-election later this year.
6: Nós tivemos... que negar o visto.
5: Lula said Brazil had no choice but to refuse the visas.
6: Para se intrometer nas eleições brasileiras. Nós negamos o visto.
5: Brazilian officials feared Washington could use the official's visit to raise questions about the reliability of Brazil's electronic voting machines. After far-right former President Jair Bolsonaro lost the 2022 election to Lula, he falsely claimed there was fraud involving the voting machines. He was later convicted for his role in an attempted coup aimed at overthrowing that result and is barred from running for office again. Fast forward to 2026, and his son, right-wing candidate Flavio Bolsonaro, is now running in his place and trailing in the polls. Last week, Flavio Bolsonaro questioned the reliability of the voting system in a speech. Flavio Bolsonaro and his allies have traveled to Washington several times in recent years in an effort to build closer ties with President Trump. The U.S. State Department has denied that the officials who hope to go to Brazil this week plan to undermine Brazil's vote. It says they were due to hold meetings on election integrity and freedom of speech and religion instead. Lula has gained support in recent polls after challenging Trump over increased U.S. tariffs.
7: Lula wants the perception of American preference for Flavio to be as explicit as possible.
5: Analyst Bruna Santos of the Inter-American Dialogue says Lula sees a political advantage in linking Trump to his opponent. She says Lula is framing the dispute as a defense of Brazil's sovereignty, while Bolsonaro presents his U.S. ties as a political asset.
7: We should expect more accusations of election meddling as October approaches.
5: The election is shaping up to be another deeply polarized contest, an old political rivalry playing out with some new faces. For NPR News, I'm Catherine Osborne in Rio de Janeiro.
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8: Coming up in the next segment for StoryCorps, Karan Founds-Benton talks to her friend about her cancer diagnosis and facing death. That's a few minutes from now. First, though, traffic. Mel, I forgot where we're going. We're going to San Jose. Is that right?
9: We are indeed. 680 northbound before McKee Road slows back to the Capitol Expressway. A multi-vehicle crash here, at least two, maybe three, some on the shoulder, some in the center divide. Meanwhile, in Campbell, 17 northbound before Camden Avenue, some plastic debris is in the middle lanes causing problems. If we're looking at the slowdowns in San Jose, it's slow on 101 northbound from 680 up to 237. Mel Baker for KQED.
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10: I'm Grace Wan. 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We talk with Bay Area booksellers and authors about the books that they recommend, from light breezy reads to delicious mysteries to the doorstopper you've been putting off. And we hear from you. What are you reading? 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
8: And at 10 o'clock, we hear about the risks posed by e-bikes and by what some call e-motorcycles. A study from UC San Diego finds that e-bike crashes are increasing in California, and the injuries are disproportionately affecting kids age 14 and younger. Forum this morning from 9 until 11, and the rebroadcast in the evenings 8 until 10. 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The estate of Joan B. Kroc, whose bequest serves as an enduring investment in the future of public radio and seeks to help NPR be the model for high-quality journalism in the 21st century. Clarivate, celebrating the U.S. at 250 with educational and research resources about the people and ideas behind the nation's origins. 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
0: It's Morning Edition from NPR News. I'm Leila Fadel.
1: And I'm Michelle Martin. Good morning. Firefighters in the French region of Bordeaux say the fires that have burned through 100,000 acres in the past week have stabilized. There are still four active hotspots, though. People in dozens of communities to the west of the city of Bordeaux are being allowed to return home, but they're being told they should be ready to leave again at a moment's notice if the fires reignite. We're going to go now to NPR's Eleanor Beardsley, who is in Bordeaux. Eleanor, that sounds really stressful. Good morning.
12: Good morning, Michelle. Yeah, so the latest is the spokesman for the firefighters in this region, known as the Gironde, gave the media an update this morning. Let's listen to Lieutenant Colonel Eric Pitot. He says in the zones that are difficult to access, still problematic, there are hot spots, but nowhere is being directly threatened by fire now. Still, he used the word stabilized, not extinguished, to describe the fire, and he said, we hope to have full control by the weekend, but I can't promise it. You know, the temperatures are not so high today, but they're expected to shoot into the mid to upper 90s this weekend, so everyone is still on high alert.
1: Could you just remind us of why it's been so hard to put out these fires?
12: Yeah, this region is covered by huge maritime pine forests, and they're so flammable. There's so much fuel, as it's called, on the forest floor, especially the thick bed of pine needles. And needles burn a lot faster than leaves, according to a French fire modeling scientist at San Jose State University in California, who I met up with because he is from here and comes from a family of firefighters. Aurelien Cast took me to a small burned out forest. It was apocalyptic looking. There were blackened trunks and bare black branches clawing at the sky. We were walking in a gray ashy sand, and Cast told me the fires can live for weeks and even months in the ground here because of the topography, and that's one reason why it's so difficult. Here he is.
13: They are trying to watch for any new fire that can, you know, start again. Because, as I said, you know, the fire can even spread beneath Earth and spread for, you know, 10 meter, 20 meter, and then reappear somewhere else. So this is also why they are really, they have to be alert.
1: I mentioned that people are being allowed to go home. What are the details of that?
12: Yeah, yesterday for the first time, dozens of communities between Bordeaux and the Atlantic Ocean in these pine forest areas were given the green light, and some more just now. But they're being told to keep their ID papers, their meds, and everything close to them because they could be re-evacuated. And many are still in centers like this one I visited in Bordeaux. It's the big convention center where 6,000 people have been sleeping for the last week on cots. A lot of these evacuations, Michelle, were preemptive, so many people didn't see any fire, but even so, they felt its presence. I spoke with Sylvie Michel, who had her dog and two cats with her. She said there was an ominous feeling just before she evacuated.
14: It was strong smell, and the ashes were really in great numbers. So my car is white, and it was all covered of ashes, so gray. When you see smoke, then fire is not far away.
12: She actually compared the situation, Michelle, to Pompeii, the ancient Italian city destroyed by the volcano. You know, there have been no civilian deaths, but there was a minute of silence held in firehouses around France for the two firefighters killed here in Bordeaux, and firefighters are wearing black armbands in their memory now.
1: That's NPR's Eleanor Beardsley in Bordeaux. Eleanor, thank you.
12: You're welcome, Michelle.
15: It's Friday and time for StoryCorps. At 59, Corinne Founds Benton had raised a family and was spending her time volunteering on Skid Row in Los Angeles. Then she needed help herself. She sat down for an interview at StoryCorps.
16: One day, I was sweeping the house and suddenly I coughed up blood. My friend took me into the emergency room, and what I believe they were going to say was, oh, you just have a little benign cloud in your lung and it'll go away. But instead, to my surprise, a very nervous resident came in and said, I'm afraid this is cancer and we'll just make you comfortable because there's really not anything we can do. He walked out of the room and I laid there and I waited for this moment of grief to come over me. And I waited and I waited. And it wouldn't happen. Instead, this feeling of gratefulness over everything in my life just washed over me. My brother came to see me afterwards and he asked me, what do you want to do? Jump out of a parachute? Travel? And I couldn't think of anything. I realized I have done everything I've ever wanted to do, and it surprised me. And so I decided to go into some clinical trials because I didn't want to waste my cancer. I wanted to make good use. One day I was down there in pain. I was sitting in the waiting room and they brought a young woman in a wheelchair. I could tell that she had been through so much. She was thin and fragile and just so tired. But she was looking at me with serenity, and I thought, you are still beautiful. I looked at her, and she looked at me, and this tenderness went across the room. When I came home from the hospital, I just stayed out in the garden. I put my hand down and picked up handfuls of soil. I ran the soil through my fingers, and this longing to be a part of that came over me. Even though we think of death as a totally passive thing, I felt this sort of joy in realizing that, yes, I can do this. I can become a part of the earth.
0: Coran Founds Benton in Los Angeles for StoryCorps. She died 2 years after this recording in 2018. Her interview is archived at the Library of Congress.
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8: KQED News with Brian Watt up in just a minute. First, though, we've got Mel Baker back and taking us now to Hayward.
9: We're looking at 880 southbound between Tennyson Road and Fremont Boulevard. Slows again from about Highway 84 down to Stevenson Boulevard. No delays on either the San Mateo or Dumbarton bridges. Mel Baker for KQED.
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17: Live from KQED News, I'm Brian Watt. The board that operates the Oakland Coliseum and Arena is meeting this morning, and the outcome may determine if the Oakland Roots can finish their season there as planned. KQED's Nina Thorson has more.
18: The Roots owe a little under $1.4 million in back rent for the USL soccer season, which started in March. The team says operating expenses have been high this year, especially because they had to move out for several weeks in mid-season to accommodate Major League Cricket. The Coliseum Authority rejected the Roots' first suggested payment plan. Now, the team is operating on a game-by-game basis. They have paid enough to let them play Saturday's match against the Pittsburgh Riverhounds. Five more games after that are scheduled at the Oakland Coliseum, including the final home match on October 10th, which might be the last public event in the Coliseum before it's sold to developers. I'm Nina Thorson, KQED News.
17: Police in El Cerrito have started taking down 40 license plate reader cameras the city had contracted for with Flock. The city council voted not to renew the contract in May, but residents reported noticing that lights on the cameras were still flickering as cars passed. A statement from Flock said the cameras were no longer capturing images, but the motion sensors were still functioning. A new Stanford study has found that the way kids talk about stressful experiences, more so than the stress itself, predicts whether they will go on to develop mental health problems. KQED's health correspondent April Dimboski has more.
19: Stanford researchers analyzed the speech patterns of 200 kids who experienced trauma, from abuse or neglect to divorce or natural disasters. Lead author Chase Antonacci says kids who use more personal pronouns, like I, me, my, and absolutes, like always or never, were more likely to receive a psychiatric diagnosis 6 years later.
20: Those things are reflective of the way that people kind of construct and organize their thoughts. It tells you something about how they think, and it reflects these kind of cognitive processing styles that have historically been linked to things like depression and anxiety.
19: He says kids' linguistic style is twice as likely to predict adolescent outcomes as a clinical evaluation. I'm April Dymbosky, KQED News.
17: The parking lots at the popular Pacifica State Beach will be closed overnight for the next 90 days. That's after an announcement from city officials this week. Pacifica City Manager Sean Charpentier says dozens of RVs have been staying in the parking lots overnight, some of them for months at a time.
21: And having the RVs and people take up spaces for up to 120 days or more prevents people who want to use it on a day-use basis, the use for which it's intended.
17: Pacifica already restricts parking for oversized vehicles throughout the city, but had to seek approval from state authorities to close the beach parking lots overnight. Sports. The Giants beat the Padres in San Diego 4-1. They'll play again there tonight. And tonight in West Oakland, the Oaksterdam Blazers take on the Red Pocket Mobiles. It's Grateful Dead night at Raimondi Park. Should be a trip. Soccer Saturday, Bay FC hosts the Seattle Reign, PayPal Park, 5:45. There's the aforementioned Oakland Roots hosting the Pittsburgh River Hounds at Coliseum, 7 p.m. The Earthquakes play away in Cincinnati. I'm Brian Watt, KQED News.
8: 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And thank you. Sunshine today, highs in the 70s to the upper 80s. We might reach some 90s too, and then a little bit warmer as we head in through the weekend. 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
15: It's Morning Edition from NPR News. I'm Leila Fadel.
1: And I'm Michelle Martin. Good morning. A new report from the Commerce Department suggests the economy has largely weathered the shock of higher energy prices caused by the war with Iran.
15: The U.S.'s gross domestic product grew at an annual pace of 1.5% during the spring quarter. That is slower growth than the economy saw earlier in the year.
1: NPR's Scott Horsley is on the line with us now. Good morning, Scott, to you.
22: Good morning, Michelle.
1: So what's driving this economic growth?
22: As usual, consumer spending is the biggest engine in this economy, and Americans continued to spend pretty freely during the spring, even as gasoline prices were soaring. We also continue to see a lot of investment by big tech companies on data centers to power the artificial intelligence boom. Kathy Bosjancic is chief economist at the insurance and financial services company Nationwide. She says those are the pillars that are really propping up the economy at a time when we're seeing slower growth in other areas like exports or housing.
23: I'd say the U.S. economy is quite resilient and strong, but it's not balanced growth. It's really heavily reliant on consumer spending and AI investment. Then you'd like to see a broadening out of activity across different sectors.
22: The GDP number would have looked better had it not been for a big jump in imports during the spring after President Trump's emergency tariffs were struck down by the Supreme Court. A lot of importers may have seen a window after that to bring in cargo. Remember, the D in GDP stands for domestic, so imports are a subtraction from that.
1: How much is inflation weighing on that economic growth?
22: It's not helping. You know, if consumers have to pay more for every gallon of gas, that leaves less money in their pockets to spend on everything else. And that's especially true for lower income households. The war with Iran has caused higher inflation on average, and people's wages are not keeping up with those higher prices. So far, that has not forced most people to cut back on spending, but Bosjancic says it has pushed them to dip into savings or put more of their spending on the credit card.
23: Now, there's some limit to the degree they can do that. But I think for a short period of time, probably continue to see the consumer spending at least a solid pace in the third quarter.
22: Some analysts say a lot of today's spending growth has been driven by upper-income families who are feeling pretty wealthy thanks to the booming stock market and rising home values. If there were to be a downturn in the stock market, though, that extra spending might dry up.
1: Speaking about housing, though, the housing market has been in a slump. What effect is that having on GDP?
22: Yeah, home sales are really anemic, and that is a drag on economic growth. Earlier this year, mortgage rates briefly dipped below 6%, and it looked as though we might start to see a modest recovery in the housing market. But Bosjancic says the war with Iran and rising inflation are now pushing mortgage rates in the wrong direction. Freddie Mac says the average cost of a 30-year home loan has now climbed to 6.66%.
23: Not good news for the housing market, which essentially has been stalled for several years now. Imagine how strong the growth would be if we could get the housing market back on its feet.
22: You know, whenever we talk about GDP, it's helpful to think, compared to what? Compared to a recession, when the economy is shrinking, a growth rate of 1.5% looks pretty good. But it is slower growth than we had last year, and it's significantly slower than what we saw during most of the Biden administration.
1: That is NPR's Scott Horsley. Scott, thank you.
22: You're welcome.
0: Let's get a read on the latest economic numbers from someone who knows them well. Mark Zandi is chief economist at Moody's Analytics. Good morning, Mark. Welcome back to the program.
2: Good morning, Layla. Good to be with you.
0: So this new data indicates that consumers have been able to keep spending, even though their wages aren't keeping up with inflation. How long do you think this can last if disposable income isn't going up?
2: Not much longer. I think it's going to be pretty tough. I mean, real, that's after inflation, disposable after tax income has gone nowhere over the past year. And that's for the typical American household. You can imagine for about half the population, it's actually declining. And consumers, households have been able to mitigate that impact on their spending by drawing down on their saving rate. The saving rate is now about as low as it's ever been. So, you know, the economics of that are pretty tough. And I don't think that can be sustained for very long. So unless we see job growth pick up, unless we see wage growth start to reverse itself, unless we see inflation start to come in, I think we're going to see a much weaker consumer and a much weaker economy.
0: Is it a cause concern that people are pulling their savings, putting things on credit cards?
2: Oh, of course, yeah. I mean, and it's particularly lower middle-income households. I mean, Scott made it the point that, you know, for higher-income households, high-net-worth households, the well-to-do, no problem. You know, they've got a job, wage growth is fine. They own stocks, and, of course, the stock market's been doing very well because of the artificial intelligence companies, so they're doing fine. But lower middle-income households is a real tough time, particularly for lower-income households, obviously. Mm-hmm. The inflation rates are so high, it's cutting into their ability to continue to spend. So they have been drawing down their saving, and they have been using their credit cards and other sources of financing to kind of keep things going. But now with interest rates, that gets tougher too. So, you know, it really depends on where you are kind of in the income distribution. But for most Americans, it's a pretty tough time.
0: You mentioned the stock market. So I've got to ask, I mean, President Trump talks about how high the stock market is a lot. Job numbers and unemployment are also stable. But is his confidence shared by many Americans?
2: Well, for most Americans, they don't own much of any stock. I'll give you one statistic, Layla. The folks in the top 10% of the income distribution, so to be there, need to make about $225K a year. So you got to make over that. Those folks, they own 90% of all the stocks.
0: Wow.
2: You know, half of Americans don't own any stocks. And middle-income Americans, they own some stocks in their 401k, but it's really small in the grand scheme of things. And their biggest asset is not their stock portfolio, it's their home. And, of course, home values have gone nowhere in the last 3 or 4 years. So, yeah, I mean, the stock market, I'll take it. You know, that's great. And AI is key to keeping the economy together as well as being kept together. But the benefits of that are accruing to a small group of Americans, at least up to this point in time.
0: What direction do you see the economy headed in? Will growth continue to slow, or will there be a rebound?
2: Well, I'll give you an economist's answer. Unfortunately, it depends, right? It depends on the war.
0: You can't just say yes or no.
2: Yeah, I wish I could. I mean, you know, it depends on what's going on in the Middle East. I mean, if the war continues to drag on, that means higher energy costs. That's already a big deal. You know, the typical American has shelled out $1,250 to pay for this war through higher energy costs, higher interest rates, and the military costs. So it's already adding up to a lot. So if that continues, we got a problem. You know, hopefully this thing, the administration and the Iranian regime find a way to allow this thing to wind down and get oil flowing again and oil prices down definitively, because if we don't, as we go into the end of the year next, I think it's going to be a pretty tough environment.
0: Mark Zandi is chief economist at Moody's Analytics. Thank you, Mark.
2: Thank you, Layla.

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1: Let's check in again on the roadways to Vacaville, this time with Mel Baker.
2: Where it's one of two sig alerts this morning on Highway 113 in both directions at Hay Road, a fatal crash between two pickup trucks, and the problem on Highway 1 around Jenner on the North Sonoma coast has Highway 1 closed due to the Woodside fire between Timber Cove Road and Point Skaggs. That is a part of the Woodside fire again, and also a sig alert. In Napa, Jefferson Street, both directions between D Street and Hay Street closed due to a water main break. Mel Baker for KQED.
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3: I'm Adi Bolaños. We hear how California winemakers are getting creative to stay afloat next on the California Report.
1: The California Report is coming up at 8:51. On Science Friday today, sharks have been on this planet for longer than trees and are even older than the rings of Saturn. But how are shark populations doing today? Plus, a chef and former astronaut on the science of space food. That's at 11 o'clock, the first hour of Science Friday, 11 till 1. And at 1 o'clock...
5: After Dr. Anthony Fauci's contentious Senate hearing, experts worry trust in public health in the U.S. may erode further.
6: That devaluing will make it much harder to do the work of public health.
5: I'm Sasha Pfeiffer. Public health officials say declining confidence in their field could make people more vulnerable to current pathogens and future pandemics. That story on All Things Considered from NPR News.
1: All Things Considered, initially at 1 o'clock in the afternoons, and then later on today at 5. Don't forget, the California Report magazine starts at 4. 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
1: Be submitting music for their latest album for the Grammys, and they said, "We hope that music can be heard and loved for what it is, rather than being divided into region or language." And that was taken as a very sharp protest against this new Grammy category that they announced just a month ago, Best Asian Pop Music Performance.
2: So what did the Recording Academy say, or what was their argument when they announced these new awards, and have they specifically responded to BTS?
1: When they announced the award, they said it would cover a bunch of different kinds of music in Asia. K-pop, of course, the big one, but also J-pop in Japan and C-pop in China. And they said this would kind of cover the whole territory. It's something that's been debated within the Grammy organization for a long time about how to recognize this, you know, explosive popularity of K-pop, which has been growing, you know, for more than a decade. But immediately this award was criticized by fans who felt that it would sort of marginalize the genre, that paradoxically by recognizing it and creating the award, it might wind up sticking all of the artists into that category and ignoring them when it came to the big awards like Album of the Year.
2: Is that true though? I mean, does that happen? If you're in one of these categories, you don't get considered for the big awards like Album of the Year?
1: It's not actually true. I mean, if you submit a music for a particular genre category, and the Grammys have dozens of them, they have rap and country and classical and jazz, you can still be eligible for the big awards, the ones that are on television. But it is often the case, since the voting of the Grammys is very political and it involves thousands of members of the Recording Academy, that sometimes artists don't make it to the very top awards, but they get recognized in some of the lesser categories.
2: Well, you know, we've kind of heard this before. I mean, this question about specific categories. There's even an entire Latin Grammys. So does this feel different?
1: I think it does. I mean, it's reminiscent of the Latin Grammys a little bit, but in that case, they created an entire separate organization, an entire separate show about 25 years ago to recognize how popular Latin music had become. Even so, there's always been complaints that the Grammys were not recognizing Latin music as much as they should by creating the separate category. And I think that's what they've run into with BTS and K-pop now.
2: So before I let you go, just 15 seconds here, how much leverage does a mega group like BTS have? Do you think this protest is going to work?
1: I think they have a lot of leverage. I think that they can force the Grammys to try to address it somehow, but it puts the Grammys in a tight spot.
2: Okay, that's Ben Cesario. He covers the music industry for the New York Times. Thank you.
1: Thank you. We find they don't know us, they don't know us.
2: And this is Morning Edition from NPR News. I'm Michelle Martin.
3: And I'm Leila Fadel.
4: Marketplace Morning Report is up next. So is some traffic. Mount Baker is back, and we're off to the Sunol Grade.
5: 680 southbound before Andrade Road. The second lane from the left is blocked by a two-vehicle crash. Traffic is slow back to 84 west. Looking through the Altamont Pass, really traffic is pretty much faded out at this point. There's no backup at all on the 205 side. It's a bit slow from the merge there on 580 westbound out to North Flynn Road. Mel Baker for KQED.
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6: This week, we got new earnings data from companies, a new decision by the Fed, and of course, higher oil prices. The economic week that was. Next time on Marketplace.
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1: I'm Mike Alyssa, President and CEO of KQED. 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
2: From Marketplace in Washington, I'm Kimberly Adams. The inflation data that came out yesterday showed the pace of price increases slowed a bit in June, but that may be a short-lived reprieve, especially when it comes to food. Prices for commodities like wheat, corn, and rice could jump 10 to 18% by next summer because of the ongoing wars in Iran, Russia, and Ukraine, plus what is forecast to be a super El Nino this year. That's according to a new analysis from the Eurasia Group. J.P. Morgan issued a similar warning last week. Marketplace's Samantha Fields has more.
4: When the U.S. and Israel attacked Iran in February and the Strait of Hormuz closed, Nick Kraft at Eurasia Group was worried food prices would spike.
5: When it comes to commodities and retail food prices, I didn't see as big of a jump as I expected.
4: A big part of the reason there wasn't as much disruption as many people expected is that last year's crop yields were strong.
5: Coming into 2026, we had huge grain harvests that were buffering some of the food shortage worries and food price increase expectations.
4: But Kraft says those buffers are shrinking and the disruptions to global food supply chains are growing.
5: When you layer new weather patterns, potentially destructive weather patterns, on top of already a very sort of geopolitical tense situation, makes for a very uncertain and kind of worrisome environment.
4: It also makes it likely that food commodity prices will rise in the coming year, and eventually the prices we see at the grocery store will too.
6: At the farm level, this would be viewed as a good thing.
4: Grant Gardner at the University of Kentucky says farmers have had a rough few years, with commodity prices being too low to make a profit, so they would like to see them rise.
6: That said, from the consumer point of view, it's very different because you want those prices to remain depressed.
4: So you're not paying more at the grocery store. I'm Samantha Fields for Marketplace.
2: Let's do the numbers. The Dow Jones Industrial Average is up 79 points. That's 0.2%. The S&P 500 is also up 0.2%. And the NASDAQ is up 0.4%. We just got quarterly financial results earlier this morning for two of the nation's biggest oil companies, Exxon and Chevron. Their profits spiked because of rising oil prices from the war in Iran. The price of Brent crude is trading up 1.2% right now at about $90 a barrel.
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2: A week from today, we'll get the government hiring and unemployment data for the month of July. In June, unemployment ticked down slightly to 4.2%, and the U.S. economy added just 57,000 jobs. But the headline numbers don't tell the whole story of what's happening in the labor market. A new report from Minneapolis Fed regional analyst Haley Chenander takes a look at what's happening with remote work. I chatted with her earlier this month to break down the data. Haley, welcome.
7: Thanks for having me on, Kimberly.
2: We've all seen these headlines about employers calling workers back to the office, but what does the data actually reveal about what's happening in real life?
7: There was a surge in the number of people working remotely following the start of the COVID-19 pandemic. And while there was a decline in those pandemic era highs, the rate of remote work has really plateaued in the last couple of years, with the data suggesting that around 22% of the workforce is spending at least part of their work week from home.
2: Which industries in particular saw the biggest changes in the last couple of years?
7: In the public administration sector, which is really a lot of those government jobs, there was a decline of about 6 percentage points in the remote work rate within that sector between 2024 and 2025. So this was the most substantial drop within a sector in remote work. And I think that aligns with a lot of the announcements we saw from, we had the executive order for the federal workers. And then across different states, there were a lot of changes for state employees where they would either have to come back at least part of the time or fully in office.
2: There were also some regional trends you highlighted in your report in terms of remote work. What were some themes that jumped out to you?
7: Minnesota had one of the higher rates of remote work. While the national average was around that 22%, Minnesota rate was more around 24%. And this was a little unique for the region. Wisconsin was a little similar, but the Dakotas and Montana, which are part of the Federal Reserve's 9th District, had lower rates.
2: What do you think the staying power of remote work, especially now that the numbers have stabilized a bit, tell us about the broader labor market right now?
7: I think one thing when it comes to a lot of these announcements is that while they are large employers, they are still a minority of employers. So it's possible that there are a lot of other employers that are still offering fully remote work as a benefit to attract labor to their businesses. It's also the case that for many of these hybrid workers or even fully remote workers where the schedules are 5 days a week, employers are allowing, at least from what I've heard anecdotally, a lot of flexibility for their employees still. So think of a parent that is working from home in the morning before dropping their kid off for school and then heading into the office, or someone going to a doctor's appointment later in the day and then finishing up their day at home. So even though people may be in the office 5 days a week, there is still probably a lot of people working part of their time from home.
2: It seems like that flexibility is really quite the incentive.
7: I think that is what we really see for a lot of employees, is that the choice and the ability to decide when and where they are working is what they value most. When we look at generational opinion data, we see that younger employees are saying that they want to be in the office more for the ability to have mentorship and training and even socialization, but people later in their career, I think those 35 to 45 year olds who maybe have caretaking responsibilities with children or even older parents, they really, really value that flexibility. And there is higher amounts of remote work happening for those age brackets.
2: Haley Chenander is an analyst at the Federal Reserve Bank of Minneapolis. Thank you so much for your time.
7: Thanks so much for having me on.
2: Our executive producer is Nancy Fargali. Our digital team includes Antoinette Brock, Emily McCune, and Dylan Mietinen. Our engineers are Brian Allison, Sam Keenan, and David Schreck. And in Washington, I'm Kimberly Adams with the Marketplace Morning Report. 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
0: We're going to check traffic before we head into our final hour of Morning Edition. Mel Baker is taking us to the Richmond-San Rafael Bridge,
8: where the backup begins around Stenmark Drive, where it's stop and go to the toll plaza, a little slow to the mid-span area. Meanwhile, in Kentfield on the other side, it's Sir Francis Drake Boulevard in both directions at Wolf Grade. Some traffic lights are malfunctioning right now. Mel Baker for KQED.
0: All right. 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Good morning. I'm Sandy Althaus. 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The time now is 8 a.m.
9: Good morning. Two Republican senators are holding up President Trump's pick for Attorney General. How much power do these senators have in their final months in office? We ask former Republican Senator Jeff Flake on Morning Edition from NPR News.
10: On KQBD News, a wildfire in Sonoma County is making air quality there extremely hazardous.
9: Trump's peace plan for Gaza called for Hamas to give up its weapons and for Israel to withdraw. I'm Michelle Martin.
11: And I'm Leila Fadel. That was 9 months ago. Trump now claims his Board of Peace reached a breakthrough. Hamas disagrees. Also, a New York City neighborhood remembers a soldier killed in Jordan this month. And the internet calls Domi and J.D. Beck a jazz duo. They agree they're a duo. Jazz? They say you be the judge. It's Friday, July 31st. On this day in 1991, the U.S. and the Soviet Union ended their nuclear arms race. The news is next.
12: Live from NPR News in Washington, I'm Janine Hurst. Hamas is casting doubt on President Trump's claim that his Board of Peace reached a deal to completely disarm the militant group in Gaza. NPR's Frank Langfitt reports.
13: Trump said on his social media account that when militant groups in Gaza completely disarm, Israeli forces will withdraw from parts of the territory. But a Hamas official told NPR Israel must withdraw from parts of Gaza first before Hamas can move forward. Diana Butu, a former Palestinian peace negotiator, is also skeptical. She noted that Trump has failed to halt Israel's continued killing of Palestinians during the ongoing ceasefire.
14: I think if he were truly interested in this peace plan, as he put it, then he would have made sure that Israel was stopped.
13: Israeli officials have expressed their own skepticism in local media, saying Israel would not take any action until Hamas disarms. Frank Langfitt, NPR News, Tel Aviv.
12: The man who represented FIFA on the White House's World Cup task force has resigned in protest over the soccer organization's private equity plan. NPR's John Stolness reports.
15: Senior FIFA advisor Carlos Cordero said in a statement he cannot stand by while his boss, FIFA President Gianni Infantino, plans to sell a stake in the World Cup to outside investors and urges others inside soccer's governing body to speak out. Infantino wants to sell stakes in the World Cup to investors that are anchored by Joshua Kushner, the brother of President Trump's son-in-law, Jared Kushner. Cordero often joined Infantino on working visits to the White House in recent years. The official governing bodies of Europe and Asia have already voted to boycott all FIFA events until Infantino drops the idea. Critics worry outside investors will prioritize revenue over the integrity of the World Cup and bristle at Infantino's rollout of the plan. John Stolness, NPR News.
12: Officials say cyber criminals hacked Minnesota's IT services department, threatening critical infrastructure across the state. NPR's Jenna McLaughlin reports there's still no word on who's behind it.
16: Between July 26th and 27th, hackers targeted more than 30 water and wastewater systems across Minnesota. Currently, there are no requests by local health officials to modify drinking water usage, but the investigation into the attacks is ongoing. The acting director of DHS's Cybersecurity and Infrastructure Security Agency, Nick Anderson, tells NPR that they are aware of the potential incidents in Minnesota and are helping to provide support along with the EPA. While Anderson did not attribute the activity to any specific hacking group, he said in a statement that organizations should review a federal advisory published just days ago about Iranian hackers targeting technology used by water utilities. Jenna McLaughlin, NPR News.
12: Wall Street's trading higher at this hour. 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
10: Live from KQED News in San Francisco, I'm Brian Watt. A wildfire burning near the coast in northern Sonoma County has prompted evacuations and extremely hazardous air quality as smoke billows through the region. CAL FIRE's latest update, issued in the past hour, measured the Woodside Fire at nearly 150 acres and 30% contained. A portion of Highway 1 is closed and a mandatory evacuation orders are in place. Air quality monitors in Sonoma County are registering up to four times the level of contamination considered hazardous this morning. Officials expect bad air quality to last through the day. Camps, parks, and one subdivision are under the mandatory evacuation orders. X, the company formerly known as Twitter, is seeking to move a federal lawsuit to Texas. It was filed by four people after the AI app Grok was used to generate deepfake sexual images of them. A federal judge is weighing the request after a hearing Thursday in San Jose. The case is not the only one of its kind. There's another case in Texas and one that involves minors in California. Ahmed Banafa is a professor at San Jose State University with a background in AI. He says the case could have huge impacts on the AI industry.
17: This case is not about just Grok or X as a tool. This is about the whole industry. We're talking about the whole industry. It's going to be impacted by this.
10: If the judge allows the case to be transferred, it could split into two class action lawsuits. I'm Brian Watt, KQED News.
0: 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And the listeners of KQED. All right, let's check in again with Mel Baker for some morning commute.
8: Yeah, just as Brian mentioned, the Woodside fire along the Sonoma County coast is causing real problems. Let's look at the traffic impacts. Highway 1 is closed in both directions between Timber Cove Road and Stewart's Point as part of this ongoing SIG alert. There's no word on when that roadway will reopen. Meanwhile, in Hayward, 880 northbound before Whipple Road, the left lane blocked by a two-vehicle crash. Traffic is backed up to Alvarado Boulevard. In Oakland, 880 northbound between 98th Avenue and Embarcadero is stop and go. The Bay Bridge backup is the middle of the parking lot to the toll plaza. The metering lights are on. It's slow to Treasure Island. Mel Baker for KQED.
0: 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This morning on KQED News, San Francisco is as much a character as a location in the new movie Splash City. The story is a crime drama depicting the great lengths that people take to survive in one of the most expensive cities in the country. That's coming up at 8:22 on KQED News.
11: This is Morning Edition from NPR News. I'm Leila Fadel.
9: And I'm Michelle Martin. Good morning. Todd Blanche's nomination for Attorney General is in limbo. Blanche, who had been the president's personal lawyer, has been serving as acting Attorney General.
11: Two Republican senators want guarantees about the Justice Department's deal with President Trump to end his IRS lawsuit. Instead of providing those assurances, Trump says he may temporarily withdraw Blanche's nomination until the two senators leave office. In a few moments, we'll ask former Republican U.S. Senator Jeff Flake what this means about President Trump's hold on the GOP. We begin with the latest information.
9: NPR Justice Correspondent Ryan Lucas is also here in our studios. He's covering this, and he's with us now. Good morning to you, Ryan.
18: Good morning.
9: So people may remember that the Republican Majority Senate has been very compliant in confirming the president's nominees, even ones that they said they had serious concerns about. So why does this one seem to be in jeopardy?
18: Well, look, the hubbub around Blanche all centers around the settlement that Trump struck with the Justice Department to end his lawsuit against the IRS over his leaked tax returns. That deal, remember, included the creation of a nearly $1.8 billion anti-weaponization fund. Blanche says that's dead. There's also a related immunity deal for Trump, his family, businesses, that shields them from IRS audits of past tax returns. That, Blanche says, is still in effect. Now, the pushback in the Senate right now is coming from two Republican senators, Texas's John Cornyn and Tom Tillis of North Carolina. They are both members of the Senate Judiciary Committee that has to vote on Blanche's nomination. And they want written guarantees from the Justice Department about this settlement, that the anti-weaponization fund is indeed dead, and about the scope of the tax immunity deal. They want that before they will support Blanche. The two sides have been negotiating for days, but the senators say they still don't have the assurances they need to get to yes.
9: And then yesterday, President Trump floated the idea of temporarily withdrawing Blanche's nomination. What would that accomplish?
18: Well, look, either way, Blanche would be in charge of the Justice Department. Either he gets confirmed or he'll stay on as the acting attorney general. And to be clear, the White House hasn't actually withdrawn his nomination yet. But look, Trump's suggestion was that he could temporarily withdraw Blanche's nomination if Cornyn and Tillis don't back down. And Trump said he then can just put Blanche back up for the job once Tillis and Cornyn are out of office. And yes, both senators are leaving office at the end of the year in no small part because of Trump. Trump has even crowed about that. He pointed out that he had refused to endorse either Cornyn or Tillis, and he said that he may have ended their political careers. Trump, in fact, endorsed Cornyn's primary challenger, which was a significant blow to Cornyn's ultimately unsuccessful reelection bid. But there is a risk to Trump's gambit here if he follows through, and that's because there's no guarantee that the Senate math is any better after the midterms. But Cornyn and Tillis, as I said, they are leaving office at the end of the year, and now we see them sticking to their demands on Blanche. Both sides, the Justice Department and the senators, say they are trying to work all of this out.
9: Staying on the politics of this for a second, is this holdup just a blip, or do we think it's something bigger?
18: Well, look, I can't speak to the broader internal politics of the GOP, but focusing just on Blanche's nomination, he does have the support of the other 10 Republicans on the Senate Judiciary Committee. But there are a number of senators in the full Republican caucus that have similar concerns about this Trump IRS deal as Cornyn and Tillis. Cornyn also had this to say to reporters yesterday about efforts to resolve all of this.
19: If this were just between me and Todd Blanche, we would have worked this out, but apparently he's getting some pushback from higher-ups at the White House. I don't know who, but this doesn't need to be this hard.
18: I think it's worth stressing here that Trump would rather at this point withdraw Blanche's nomination than provide guarantees about the tax immunity deal that benefits him, benefits his family, and their businesses. That is the bottom line as of right now.
9: That is NPR's Ryan Lucas. Ryan, thank you.
18: Thank you.
11: Let's turn to a Republican with experience navigating conflict in Congress. Jeff Flake served in both the Senate and the House, representing Arizona. He left the Senate in 2019 after declining to run for re-election amid disagreements with President Trump. He also served in the Biden administration as ambassador to Turkey. Good morning and welcome to the program.
20: Hey, thanks for having me on.
11: So President Trump says he can wait until after Senators Tom Tillis and John Cornyn leave the Senate in the new year. Do you think his assumption here that Republicans will keep a majority after the midterms is a gamble?
20: Well, I think Republicans are likely to keep the majority. It may not be the same numbers. They may be down one or two. But he also has to consider this is going to be beyond the midterms. And any president in his second term loses some power after the midterms in the second term, and the president will as well. So even if he holds the same numbers, he's likely to lose influence.
11: You've been in touch with both Senators Tom Tillis and John Cornyn over their objections to Todd Blanche's nomination. What have they told you?
20: Well, they're holding firm, and they're not asking too much. To have written assurance on these issues is fine, and they should have that. Any lawyer knows that that's what is done. But as mentioned in the lead-in piece, the president simply doesn't want to give those assurances because, one, he likes the weaponization fund, and two, he likes the immunity deal. So he wants to keep them in play.
11: Neither Tillis nor Cornyn have re-election battles to win. Do you think either of them would be objecting to this nomination if they were hoping to return to Capitol Hill?
20: You know, no Republican in the Senate likes these deals. They really don't. And John Cornyn in particular is very vested in the judiciary and the courts. And so and the DOJ. So I'm not going to say that he wouldn't be raising it. Or Tom Tillis. They're dedicated, you know, competent members of the Senate. So I'm just glad they're raising it. And it did my heart good this week to see them standing up so firmly.
11: But do you think they feel more free to do this?
20: No doubt. No doubt. The president has particular, you know, sway over Republican voters, that subset of a subset that controls primaries. So he's been able to threaten just about any member of the Senate, any Republican, from re-election. So that's given him considerable power, but that is now waning.
11: I'm curious why you think more Republicans who don't have elections to lose specifically are not pushing back on Trump when they disagree with him, including moving forward other nominees they don't think are qualified.
20: Yeah, that's been a source of frustration, I think, to the whole country. The Senate really hasn't been the Senate pushing back. So, but, you know, if you're a Republican and you're safe, and you don't have to push back, you don't have to comment on these issues if you aren't on the relevant committees, then you just don't. You just don't want to pick fights that don't determine what's going to happen to you. So it's been a little frustrating, frankly, to see.
11: How much leverage do Tillis and Cornyn have here? I mean, since President Trump could just leave Blanche as acting attorney general.
20: Yeah, he can, and they can't do anything about that. But obviously, the Senate wants this process to work and continue, and so does the president. So, you know, they want to, you know, they want a confirmed attorney general. Everyone does. So this is a big deal that the president would just simply say, I'm going to hold off until the next Congress. But you're right. I mean, they can't stop him from just putting Blanche in or keeping him there as the acting attorney general.
11: And really quickly, you've said that you hope to see a return to divided government after the midterms. So I'm interpreting that to mean that you want the Democrats to take back a majority in at least one chamber of Congress. Why?
20: You know, any fiscal conservative, any conservative Republican knows that the best government is divided government when it comes to limited government. So, that would be best in my view.
11: Former Republican Senator and former Ambassador Jeff Flake, thank you for your time.
20: Thank you.
11: NPR has invited multiple Republican senators to discuss the Blanche nomination and other topics. Those invitations remain open.
9: The Justice Department is turning to a decades-old statute and a never-before-used court to try to deport a woman accused of pledging allegiance to the Islamic State. NPR's Carrie Johnson was in the courtroom.
1: Congress created the Alien Terrorist Removal Court in 1996 to give the Justice Department another way to deport people who pose a risk to national security. That court sat dormant for 30 years until this month.
21: This is clearly a court that's building on the fly, right?
1: Seamus Hughes is a counterterrorism researcher at the University of Nebraska, Omaha.
21: The defense attorney was appointed a few days prior. Department of Justice is bringing up a legal pad that has the statute written out on it, and they're working through it. You see a court that's kind of borrowing, they're stealing their way into a normal process.
1: Chief Judge Joan Erickson says it might not always look elegant, but she says she's committed to being careful, faithful to the Constitution and the rule of law. At the defense table was Nazira Hajizadeh. She's 47 years old, a legal permanent resident of the U.S., originally from Afghanistan. Last year, her son and son-in-law were sentenced for plotting a terror attack on Election Day 2024. But rather than charge her with a crime, prosecutors turned to the new court. Most of the evidence remains classified, but prosecutors unsealed a bit, arguing she tried to radicalize her family members to support the terror group ISIS. Her public defender says he'll challenge the constitutionality of the court. Georgetown law professor Steve Laddock has been following closely.
22: I think there is no doubt that there are serious due process concerns about the Alien Terrorist Removal Court, both in how it's designed and in how it would work in practice, especially with, you know, individuals who are lawful permanent residents or others who have clear and well-settled due process rights.
1: Andrew Arthur is a fellow at the Center for Immigration Studies, which promotes limits on immigration. He says when he worked as a prosecutor, he was usually able to find some other way to remove people for overstaying visas or entering the country without papers. So this case is an anomaly. And even if DOJ ultimately succeeds, Arthur says, lots of questions remain, including this one.
23: Finding a country to send this individual to will be a challenge, because most countries do not want to receive other countries' terrorists.
1: Carrie Johnson, NPR News.
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0: It is 8:19. Let's go check in and see how the roadways are with Mel Baker.
8: Yeah, we're going to go up to Vacaville, where we have a fatal crash into Sigalert, which has blocked Highway 113 in both directions at Hay Road. Meanwhile, looking in Martinez, a vehicle on fire, Highway 4 eastbound just before Alhambra Avenue, and on the Bay Bridge. Traffic is just a bit slow at the toll plaza, but it's really fading out. But it becomes bunched up as you hit just before Treasure Island and the other side of the island, where there appears to be a stall or some other problem in the roadway. Mel Baker, 4KQED.
0: All right. 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Coming up this morning in the first hour of Forum, it is our summer reading show. We talk with Bay Area booksellers and authors about the books they recommend, from light, breezy reads to delicious mysteries to that doorstopper you've been putting off. That's at 9 o'clock. And at 10, we hear about the risks posed by e-bikes and by what some call e-motorcycles. A study from UC San Diego finds that e-bike crashes are increasing in California, and the injuries are disproportionately affecting kids age 14 and younger. Forum from 9 until 11. 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
10: It's Morning Edition on KQED. I'm Brian Watt. The city of San Jose is among a number of places in California reckoning with sites named after Cesar Chavez. Earlier this year, reports surfaced that he had allegedly abused multiple women and girls who were involved in the farm worker rights movement. In San Jose, a renaming effort is underway for one of its parks. Here's KQED's Joseph Jiha.
3: Soon after the allegations against Cesar Chavez came to light, San Jose has been asking residents to pitch their ideas to rename the park, which for decades has been known as Plaza de Cesar Chavez. It's 2 acres and lined with trees, benches, walkways, and there's a splash pad area for kids.
4: We've come out here for music in the park, and for there was a kids' day last year that I brought her to.
3: Jamie Ortizen brought her 3-year-old daughter to play at the park. She says she'd like this place called Farm Workers Plaza because it's in the spirit of what Chavez fought for.
4: And so actually honoring all of the farm workers rather than just one person, I think makes sense.
3: The other 4 options under consideration are Plaza de Quetzalcoatl, Plaza de San Jose, Plaza del Pueblo, and Plaza Park. The city says it got nearly 600 suggestions and recently narrowed down the list to these 5 names. Residents can weigh in on a survey. Ed Bautista is with San Jose's Parks Department. He says keeping the list to a handful of options is important.
5: We want to make it as simple as possible for people to take part in it. If you do many more than 5, you'll unfortunately have to scroll through, and not everybody wants to scroll through.
3: Gabby Chavez-Lopez heads the Latina Coalition of Silicon Valley. She was happy to see the city's immediate action after the allegations surfaced.
6: You know, government isn't always known to move super quick, but I think in this instance, they responded very quickly to the community's calls to really acknowledge, you know, the harms that have transpired.
3: Results from the survey will be presented to the city's Parks Commission on September 3rd. The city council will have the final decision. I'm Joseph Jiha, KQED News.

0: The streets of San Francisco are the setting of a new film out now. The title is Splash City.
1: In the Bay, every 30 seconds, a window is popped and a car is broken into.
0: The drama is essentially about a very Bay Area crime, bippin', or car break-ins. The story is an exploration of the dark side of wealth inequality.
2: It's crazy people think it's so sweet out here because all this techno and damn well don't benefit none of us.
0: Splash City is co-written and co-directed by rapper and cannabis entrepreneur Burner and features local star power, including performances from a number of hip-hop artists with ties to the region. Pendarvis Harshaw with KQED Arts wrote about Splash City for our site, and he joins us. Hey, Pin.
3: Hey, what's up, Brian?
0: Hey, so this film is really about a very Bay Area issue, bippin'. Tell us more about that.
3: Yeah, on its surface, the film is about bippin', broken car windows, people stealing bags out of parked cars. But it goes a bit deeper, where the film is about this crime syndicate that's doing these brazen acts of broken car windows in broad daylight in order to stay afloat, in order to keep some revenue going, because these people are essentially locked out of the economy. They're having hard times getting jobs. And so you see the contrast between what's happening in larger San Francisco, the city is a character in the film, and these young men who are struggling to survive.
0: So this sounds like a very violent and tough story to take in. You know, there's like a film history of stories like this. Can you talk a little bit more about that?
3: Yeah, it falls into the genre of like hood films. And within that genre, there's an archetype that I saw. It reminded me of Bishop and Juice, which was played by Tupac.
4: The brother finally decides to stand up like a man and throw down.
3: As well as Bundy in the movie Belly, which was played by DMX.
5: We was on the road to destruction from the beginning.
3: Or O-Dog in the movie Menace to Society, who was played by Lorenz Tate.
6: I don't think God really cared too much about us. Well, he wouldn't have put us here.
3: All of these characters had a very menacing, egotistical, live-wire personality, but still a little charisma that made the audience connect with them and even relate with them. And talking to Galaxy Brooks, born and raised in San Francisco, son of San Quinn, who's a legendary rapper out of the city, and his mother, Cheryl T, has some deep roots in the city as well. He said he studied Juice before taking the role of Dolo. He wanted to embody the way that Tupac portrayed Bishop and Juice.
0: And I think he tells you in the piece that I've read that he actually drew on real-life situations to play this role of the bad guy in this movie.
3: Yeah, he opened up about his experience being a bipper, running around San Francisco, breaking car windows to make a living. And he pulled on that for his character, as well as his mom's experiences in running through the streets of San Francisco and making ends meet by any means possible.
0: And now that he's sort of come out the other end of doing that, how did he process that, given his personal connection to the story?
3: Both in his story and in the overall story of the film, there's a lot of nods to wealth inequality. You know, there's mentions of big tech industry and wealth in the Bay Area and how it's not made for everybody. So the people who do not fall into that big industry, they have to find a way to make it happen. And so Galaxy Brooks himself in real life is a hip hop artist and is somebody who's on the rise as an actor. And so you see him tapping into the arts even more. And that's his growth.
0: What are your overall impressions of this movie? I mean, this is a very Bay Area movie. I imagine that it really resonates here. But what about for a broader audience?
3: I think this is something that will resonate clear across the board. I think that wealth inequality leads to violence and people trying to survive.
0: Pendarvis Harshaw with KQED Arts. Thank you.
3: Thank you.
0: Splash City is now playing in select theaters. 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
7: And Brian will return in just a few minutes with KQED News. In the meantime, the fire in the North Bay is affecting traffic. Let's check in with Mel Baker and see how it's going.
8: Yeah, so along the Sonoma Coast, Highway 1 closed in both directions between Timber Cove Road and Point Skaggs due to Stewart's Point Skaggs Road due to this ongoing Sig Alert and the Woodside Fire. Mel Baker for KQED.
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9: Live from NPR News, I'm Lakshmi Singh. Hamas denies it agreed to a deal with President Trump's Board of Peace to completely disarm. The Palestinian militant group in Gaza is pushing back after Trump announced there was a deal for Hamas disarmament and the simultaneous withdrawal of Israeli forces, followed by the presence of an international and local stabilization force. NPR's Frank Ordonez reports a lot comes down to the details and their execution.
10: The problem seems to be a disagreement over what comes first, whether it's Israel pulling out of Gaza or Hamas handing over their weapons. Now, the Board of Peace says, quote, withdrawal must move in lockstep with the decommissioning. But a senior Hamas official told NPR that they would only give up their weapons if Israel withdraws from Gaza first.
9: Another U.S. company is reporting its AI model went rogue. Anthropic announced yesterday that its Claude chatbot broke out of its testing environments and into the systems of three organizations. Last week, OpenAI reported its models did something similar. Punchbowl News tech reporter Diego Munoz says President Trump gave federal agencies until tomorrow to come up with a control plan.
11: This would be a voluntary framework for AI labs to share access to their models before they're publicly released. And the idea is that the federal government would then have the ability to get itself prepared for whatever the capabilities of those models may be.
9: Munoz on NPR's Morning Edition. This is NPR News.
0: Live from KQED News, I'm Brian Watt. Family members of a Hayward man who was slain in a mass killing in the Philippines are joining calls for an independent investigation. KQED's Carlos Cabrera Lomeli reports.
12: Lyle Prijoles, a U.S. citizen, was one of the 19 people killed by the Philippine Army in April during an operation against a communist guerrilla force. The Prijoles family is originally from the Philippines. Lyle's sister, Lily, says he went there to do human rights work.
13: My brother's trip should not have ended like this. The Philippine Army should not be shooting at civilians and hiding their mistakes.
12: Members of Congress, including California Senator Adam Schiff, have called for an independent investigation. Philippine officials have defended the military's actions and warned that getting involved with some groups could have dangerous consequences. I'm Carlos Cabrera Lomeli, KQED News.
0: An Oakland dog rescue group is suing a Humboldt County sanctuary that's at the center of a criminal investigation into large-scale animal cruelty and fraud. Authorities are investigating Miranda's Rescue and its owner, Shannon Miranda. He's been accused of accepting money for taking in animals from other groups, claiming he could get them adopted, and then killing them. Paul Nathan is representing Rocket Dog Rescue in a lawsuit.
14: This case is not about making money. This case is about proving a point. It's based on principle, and it's about holding Mr. Miranda accountable for his actions.
0: Sheriff's deputies have recovered more than 100 animal carcasses from the property, including three who came from Rocket Dog. I'm Brian Watt, KQED News.
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15: Coming up next on the California Report, inflation and tariffs have made it a tough year for wineries.
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15: I'm Adi Bolaños. We hear how California winemakers are getting creative to stay afloat next on the California Report.
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17: It's Morning Edition from NPR News. I'm Michelle Martin.
18: And I'm Leila Faldin. Good morning. President Trump says his Board of Peace has reached what he calls an historic deal for the complete disarmament of Hamas and all other armed groups in Gaza. But some of those armed groups are already pushing back against the president's claims. NPR's Frank Langfitt is in Tel Aviv and joins me now. Good morning, Frank.
19: Hey, good morning, Leila.
18: So tell us more about what Trump says has been agreed to.
19: He says that as the disarmament of the groups is completed, and I want to emphasize it hasn't even started, and sequencing is really important here, that Israeli forces would then begin to withdraw. Now, in a briefing, officials with the Board of Peace said a transitional authority would, quote, hold a full monopoly on weapons in the Gaza Strip. They also added that hopefully all the tunnels would be disclosed and destroyed. And then, of course, we've been talking about this International Stabilization Force, where basically these are peacekeepers. They'd work with a new Palestinian police force to provide security for people in Gaza and its nearby neighbors. But, of course, there are not many details on exactly how this all would work.
18: And what about the armed groups, namely Hamas? What are those groups saying this morning?
19: It sounds very different than what we've seen from President Trump on Truth Social. They're not framing this as a breakthrough. A Hamas senior official contradicted Trump on a key point about what would happen next. He told NPR that Israel has to uphold its commitments to withdraw from parts of Gaza first before Hamas can move forward. Israeli forces, of course, they control about two-thirds of the territory, and they've squeezed Gazans into the remainder. Now, the Palestinian Islamic Jihad movement, it's the second largest group in Gaza. They sent out a statement saying the agreement that Trump is touting is inaccurate and that the group has reservations as it's currently written. And for the militant groups, I think it's really important for people to remember, giving up weapons could be seen as tantamount to surrender.
18: Okay, and what about reaction from the Israeli government?
19: One of our producers here has reached out, but there's been no answer yet. And it's been more than 10 hours since President Trump's announcement. Still, Prime Minister Netanyahu, he's silent. Other Israeli officials have told local media they're skeptical about all this, and Israel wouldn't take any action until Hamas is disarmed. President Trump, as I think we know, he's anxious about getting this done. Prime Minister Netanyahu was in Washington this week, and the reception at the White House was pretty chilly.
18: And what are you hearing beyond Hamas and the Palestinian Islamic Jihad movement from other Palestinians?
19: Yeah, I was talking to Dr. Mustafa Barghouti. He's the leader of Palestinian National Initiative. This is a democratic Palestinian political movement. And he says, as you're kind of hearing from all parties here, sequencing is really, really important. This is the big sticking point. And it's a little hard to hear on this line, Leila, but Barghouti says President Trump needs to put a lot of pressure on Israel to honor the ceasefire and get this moving forward.
20: He should exercise pressure on Israel to commit to the ceasefire and stop bombarding Gaza and begin the process of withdrawing from Gaza instead of expanding their occupation.
19: Now, since the ceasefire last year, more than 1,100 people in Gaza have been killed. And I should add that even if this deal were to work, it's a huge task. I mean, disarming Hamas, if they go along with it, it would take a very long time, as would training a new police force. And, of course, in October, there are elections here in Israel, and it's not clear who will be in charge and what their policies towards Gaza would be.
18: NPR's Frank Langfitt in Tel Aviv. Thank you.
19: Happy to do it, Leila.
17: New York Governor Kathy Hochul has ordered that flags be flown at half-staff across the state today in honor of one of the four American soldiers killed overseas in the last month. Reporter Brittany Kriegstein from member station WNYC has more.
21: When Catalina Flores saw two men in military uniforms approach her friend's house across the street, she had a feeling something was wrong. Her friend, Carol Acevedo, had a daughter serving in the Army.
22: Once they closed the door, we just heard her screaming. You know how hurtful that is?
21: The men had come to deliver the news that 28-year-old Angel S. Rampersad, a sergeant in the U.S. Army, had been killed in an attack at an airbase in Jordan. And just like that, a faraway war hit home in Ozone Park, Queens. At a vigil for Rampersad this week, Dozens of residents gathered around the family's neat two-story home on a tree-lined street corner as the sun began to set.
1: I once was lost, but now I'm found. Was blind. Come on, people, lift your voice.
21: Rampersad's mother, her older sister, and her aunt stood in the front yard. A white picket fence separated them from the rest of the crowd, which included elected officials like New York State Attorney General Letitia James and Congressman Gregory Meeks. Her mother, Acevedo, shed a few tears as they spoke.
22: I'd just like to thank everyone for their love and support. I want to thank you all. From the bottom of my heart, thank you.
21: Behind her, the crowd could see the traditional triangular folded burial flag given to family members when a soldier dies. Community members lit candles and remembered Rampersad as a soldier, but also as a drummer at her church, a high school softball player, and a daughter who helped her immigrant family navigate their new home, but never forgot where she came from. Rampersad's mother brought her to the U.S. from Trinidad when she was just 2 years old. She grew up in one of the most diverse enclaves in the country.
2: Angel Rampersad was not born in the United States of America. But Angel Rampersad was willing to die for the United States of America. That's how strongly she felt about America. Not just the place, but the idea of what this country could be.
21: That was Queensborough President Donovan Richards. Those who watched Rampersad grow up say she knew exactly what she wanted to do with her life. At an earlier press conference, her aunt, Judy Rackle, explained that she tried to enlist at the age of 18 before her mom was ready to give her permission. And then,
4: a few days after her 21st birthday, she made an appointment with the recruiter and signed up on her own. Her mom found out after it was done.
21: Rampersad was assigned to the 10th Army Air and Missile Defense Command. She served a total of 7 years, earning the Army Commendation Medal. In Jordan, she worked on military communication systems. She was posthumously promoted to Staff Sergeant. As the vigil wrapped up, neighbor Catalina Flores says she's encouraging others to leave their porch lights on at night in remembrance of Rampersad, who she says was a selfless, steady presence in the community.
22: Let's all be heard and be encouraged to help one another.
21: Rampersad's funeral will be held this morning. For NPR News, I'm Brittany Krickstein.

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1: We've got a perspective coming up for you in just a minute or so. First, let's check on a Martinez problem with Mel Baker.
2: Highway 4 eastbound before Alhambra Avenue. A car that caught on fire is on the shoulder, but fire crews have been blocking at least one of the right lanes. Traffic is pretty much at a stop back to McEwen Road. Meanwhile, looking in Concord, still seeing some slow traffic coming out of 242 southbound from Concord Avenue down to the 680 merge. 680 itself slows down through Pleasant Hill. Mel Baker for KQED.
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3: If I'm not outstanding, am I invisible? This question began as a quiet whisper inside my head, only to grow into a deafening roar as I stepped into the school hallways. To drown out these whispers, I constantly put others before myself to feel validated. I was willing to completely drain my own energy to buy a fleeting moment of approval. I've always found myself doing the most for others at my own expense, taking on the most grueling, burdensome responsibilities, like managing entire group projects alone or doing homework for classmates who didn't pay attention in class, solely to gain their approval. This mindset peaked when a friend recently asked for a favor, pleading me to completely rewrite and adjust their speech. Even as I drowned in an avalanche of my own work, the craving for validation took over, and I plastered on a smile, saying, "Don't even worry about it." That choice left me staring at a blinking cursor at 12 a.m., my eyes burning as I finally started my own assignment under the harsh glare of my desk lamp. I wasn't tired, I was hollow, and deeply resentful of my own inability to say the word no. Noticing the lights still on under my door, my parents quietly slipped into the room, knelt beside my chair, and reminded me that my time, energy, and mental health mattered just as much as anyone else's. Their grounding perspective gave me the courage to stop overcomplicating things and simply prioritize myself. So, when another request landed in my inbox the following week, I took a deep breath, embraced growth, and drew a clear line in the sand. Ultimately, drawing that line isn't about shutting others out, it's an act of profound self-respect. We must realize that our worth isn't determined by temporary validation. By choosing to prioritize yourself and establishing firm, healthy boundaries, we stop shrinking to accommodate everyone else's demands. With a perspective, I'm G. Van Gillen.
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4: 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I'm Leila Fox.

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1: Yeah, this one is a complicated one, people. And no one watches football for this. We love to watch Lionel Messi thrill. This is like watching, you know, loving hot dogs and just because you like to see how the sausage is made. But the football world is in a stage of civil war, Michelle. The Times of London was shown a 25-page sales deck from FIFA entitled FIFA Forward Enterprise Member Materials, which has plans devised by the FIFA president, Gianni Infantino. Many of your listeners will have seen him a lot during the World Cup, to pursue a spin-off of the organization's commercial business into a new company, JP Morgan. We're going to fundraise. We're going to sell off 20%, essentially, of FIFA to a round of investors. And yes, you nailed it. The head investor is Joshua Kushner, the brother of Jared Kushner, Donald Trump's son-in-law. This plan's come out of nowhere. It takes a lot to shock football bureaucrats. This has kind of done it. None of us become football fans to follow this. It's really, football makes you feel alive. This conversation makes you feel the opposite.
2: Okay. Well, we'll try to get through it somehow. But so what reporting is it that FIFA's taking issue with?
1: Well, they're saying this is, no one's selling this off. There's a plan. Don't worry. You know, the subsequent news broke that FIFA's offered any of their 211 nations who support the plan $40 million over the next 2 years for stepping up and supporting it. The response has been fascinating, immediate, the equivalent of going nuclear. Takes a lot to unify Europe, Michelle. So congratulations to FIFA for doing that. Because the proposal sparked an immediate and massive backlash across the football world.
2: Yeah, why is that?
1: Well, number one, there's always a power struggle within football. This is not a battle between good and evil. UEFA, though, the European football governing body, it's a group of 55 nations that include the biggest in the game, France, Germany, England, World Cup winners, Spain. You know, they had 6 of the 8 quarterfinalists at the World Cup a couple of weeks ago. They have the most commercial muscle. They met and threatened to boycott all future FIFA events until this plan is revoked. The darkness is, Michelle, the Women's World Cup is just 330 days away, and that's what's being ultimately the first line of attack.
2: What's your best guess on whether this happens or not?
1: This is such a fast-breaking story, it's incredibly impossible to tell. But I tell you what, it makes House of the Dragons look like a rom-com, this power struggle.
2: Okay. All right, that's Roger Bennett, founder of the Men in Blazers Media Network. Raj, thank you.
1: Huge love.

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1: The California Report is coming up next. First, let's look at some in-depth traffic. We'll check in with Mel Baker. Hey, Mel.
2: Hey there. We're looking in Mountain View right now. 85 northbound before El Camino Real. A disabled vehicle has the left lane blocked in San Jose. 87 northbound at Taylor Street. Some cardboard debris in the left lane. 280 southbound before Saratoga Avenue. Shredded plastic in the middle lanes. And on 280 southbound before Bird Avenue in San Jose, the center lane blocked by some carpet and a table. Mel Baker for KQED.
1: It's a smorgasbord of garbage on the roadway. All right. Thanks, Mel. We'll talk to you one more time at 8:59. 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Coming up at 9 o'clock, the first hour of Forum, it's our summer reading show. We talk with Bay Area booksellers and authors about the books they recommend, from light breezy reads to delicious mysteries to that doorstopper you have been putting off. Forum starting at 9 o'clock here on KQED News.
3: Good morning. This is the California Report. I'm Maddie Bolaños in San Francisco. For the first time in more than a decade, homeless numbers are down in California. Now, some counties like Los Angeles and Sacramento did see an uptick in the number of people experiencing homelessness, but

0: That wasn't the case across much of the North State. Jefferson Public Radio's Jane Vaughn takes a closer look at the numbers.
1: Humboldt County saw a drop of almost 200 homeless people compared to 2024. Robert Ward with the county's Department of Health and Human Services says there's good news in this data, but it's harder to get accurate counts on folks living outside than those in shelters.
2: We see a big drop in family homelessness. Not really sure what's driving that. You know, some of the family homelessness drop, a lot of it came from shelters and transitional housing, where we think, you know, we have a very accurate count.
1: It's also difficult to know what factors caused those decreases. Ward says their work continues, trying to get people off the streets and into housing. Trinity, Glenn, Colusa, and Tehama counties also saw drops in their number of homeless folks compared to last year, although Tehama counted only sheltered people this year. For the California Report, I'm Jane Vaughn.
0: While the overall homeless population increased in L.A. County by about 8% in 2025, the Los Angeles Homeless Services Authority says the number of unhoused families actually went down. An analysis of the data by LAist found a 34% decrease in the number of families living on the streets. But many providers and the agency that oversees the annual homeless count are skeptical about those numbers. Paul Rubenstein is with the LA Homeless Services Authority.
3: We have reason to believe that declining resources available to families is behind this family point-in-time count decrease.
0: So the count uses surveys given to families at resource centers to estimate family homelessness, but officials believe fewer families went there for help. For example, Constanza Pachon heads the Whole Child, a homeless services agency in southeast LA County. She says the count found an estimated 274 unhoused families in their service area, but her organization served nearly 1,500 last year.
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0: Tariffs, inflation, difficulty in finding buyers for grapes, it's all been a challenge for local winemakers on the Central Coast. As Mira Honeycutt reports, many wineries are now looking at alternative business models to try to satisfy a fragmented consumer base.
5: In 2025, California's wine industry was especially hard hit. 80% of the nation's wine production comes from the Golden State, and that makes a significant impact on the state's and the country's wine business. On the Central Coast, a number of wineries are struggling or are up for sale.
6: I've always considered myself a 70s garage band. I load the van and go.
5: That's Larry Schaefer, winemaker and owner of Tercero Wines. He follows the model, no vineyards, no winery, no problem. He sources his fruit from Santa Barbara County Vineyards, produces a wine at a custom crush facility, and sells his small 1,500 annual case production through his Los Olivos tasting room.
6: Well, the current downturn has definitely affected my business in a negative way. Sales are down, visitation is down, but it's created opportunities for me looking at what I do, how I do it, and understanding what I need to do better and more efficient.
5: That includes winemaker dinners, tastings at wine bars, and private celebrations. But marketing comes at a cost, and Larry is selective.
6: With marketing, oftentimes it takes 3, 4, 5 times to reach out to somebody before they connect with you. So you have to have this balance between persistence and patience, and I'm pretty good at doing that.
5: Ancient Peaks Winery is also feeling the hardship. Barry White is Senior Vice President.
7: So, I mean, that's been a pretty significant impact overall, and anyone who says it isn't, I think, would be lying.
5: Ancient Peaks also offers adventure experiences from zip lining to sunset tailgating, yet the wine sales are struggling.
7: It's been very tricky. I mean, we've seen, depending on the brand, whether it's control label or our own brands, we've seen upwards of 25 to 30% decrease in certain areas of the business.
5: And when asked about the weakest part of the business...
7: The bulk business and the grape sales business is definitely soft. Probably less than 15% of our fruit is sold.
5: But the winery gets strong support from Santa Margarita locals as wine club members.
7: And we try to do everything we can to be great neighbors, given that the ranch fully surrounds the town.
5: A grape glut accumulated over the years forced growers to limit production and remove their vineyards. According to the California Department of Food and Agriculture, the 2025 California grape crush fell by 6.2% from the previous year, making it one of the lowest grape crushes in over 20 years.
8: We have Zinfandel, and this is planted in, I think, around 1977, so it's...
5: That's Tom Myers, founding winemaker of Castoro Cellars in Paso Robles. The winery has recently trimmed down its vineyards from 1,600 to 1,400 acres.
8: It's no doubt that over the last few years, we have been impacted by a contraction of the market, if you will.
5: Myers says the winery's 40,000 annual case production has taken a hit in their sales.
8: That has affected our grape sales, our bulk wine sales, and to some extent our bottled goods, our Castoro branded label.
5: And he says the custom crush business is down by 20%. Another way local wineries are staying afloat is to add new products that cater to younger customers, like canned wines and experiences for visitors to their vineyards. Despite industry reports, the winemaking community is committed to ride out the downturn. In the current climate, being positive and persistent seems to be the mantra. For the California Report, I'm Mira Honeycutt in Paso Robles.
0: And that is the California Report for Friday, July 31st. We're a production of KQED News. Our engineers are Danny Bringer, Brendan Willard, Christopher Beal, Jim Bennett, and Chris Riley. Our producers are Billy Cruz and Samantha Kennedy. Our senior editors this week have been Keith Mizuguchi and Angela Corral. Our managing editor is Ted Goldberg, and our editor-in-chief is Ethan Tovin-Lindsay. I'm Avi Bolaños. Thank you for listening, and have a great day.
9: We've got Forum coming up next, and one last look at the roadways, at least from Mel Baker. Mel, what have you got this time?
10: Well, we'll look at the Bay Bridge back up. It's just to the parking lot. A little bit of slowing around Treasure Island. 580 westbound in Oakland is solid from Highway 24 to the Maze. It is slow traffic on the East Shore Freeway from Albany down to the Maze. And we have that problem on Highway 1 up in the Sonoma County coast, which is closed between Timber Cove Road and Stewart's Point Skaggs Springs Road due to the Woodside Fire. Mel Baker, KQED.
9: 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Celebrating the museum's 10th anniversary with Woody D. Othello's ceramic works in Coming Forth by Day, on view August 12th through December 5th. Sunshine today, highs ranging from the 70s to maybe some low 90s. I'm Sandy Althaus. 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
11: From KQED in San Francisco, I'm Grace Wan, in for Alexis Madrigal. Summer reading season is here. What belongs in your beach bag or on your nightstand? The Odyssey? The Correspondent? Whistler? We talk with Bay Area booksellers and authors about the books that they recommend, from light breezy reads to delicious mysteries to the doorstopper you've been putting off and finally have some time to get to. And we hear from you. What are you reading? That's all coming up next, right after this news.

0: Live from NPR News, I'm Lakshmi Singh. President Trump is holding a cabinet meeting at Camp David in Maryland this hour. He is defending his domestic agenda of tariffs, addressing high health care costs, and investment initiatives, all of which he says benefit U.S. workers. The secretaries of state and defense who've helped the president spearhead the U.S. war with Iran are sitting on either side of Trump. The Republican leader is also defending his hardline immigration enforcement campaign, citing the massive migration currently confronting Spain.
1: That's going to be a talking point for the midterms, because when you look at what happened to Spain, they don't know what to do. And it's happening again today. They're coming in by the tens of thousands. They're just invading the country.
0: About 60,000 migrants have crossed into the tiny Spanish territory of Ceuta from Morocco over the last 24 hours, according to local authorities. Spain blames human smugglers for fueling a migration crisis. There is no immediate response from the Moroccan government on the latest figures released by Spanish authorities. Michigan's primary is Tuesday. Congresswoman Haley Stevens and former public health official Abdul El-Sayed are in a fierce battle for the Democratic Senate nomination, mirroring national divisions in the party. NPR's Sam Greenglass spoke to voters in suburban Detroit.
2: Air Force veteran Joel Rutherford worries the primary is tearing Democrats apart.
3: You have candidates that are very different. And I think what happens is this passion has just become so big.
2: Rutherford is supporting El-Sayed and thinks about his choice this way.
3: We're not going to get everything we want, but we have to at least try.
2: The pro-Israel lobbying group AIPAC is also spending millions to boost Stevens and oppose El-Sayed, who supports ending military aid to Israel and has made calling out corporate money in politics a key message. Alan Wolf says he believes Stevens is the one who can beat Republican Mike Rogers this fall.
4: You cannot win in Michigan without being able to sway independents. Haley is a fairly middle-of-the-road candidate who can actually do that.
2: Sam Greenglass, NPR News, Metro Detroit.
0: The long legal battle to erase the debts of nearly half a million federal student loan borrowers is coming to an end. More from NPR's Corey Turner.
5: The class action suit centered on a federal rule known as borrower defense. The rule allows borrowers to ask the U.S. Education Department to erase their debts if a school ripped them off by lying about things like job prospects or salary after graduation. Advocates filed the suit in 2019 when the first Trump administration delayed discharging loans for defrauded borrowers. In 2022, the Biden administration settled, but the current Trump administration asked the courts for a delay making good on that settlement.
0: That's NPR's Corey Turner reporting. The Dow is up more than 100 points. This is NPR News.
6: Live from KQED News, I'm Brian Watt. A wildfire on the coast in northern Sonoma County is now back to 20% contained. The Woodside Fire, which started yesterday afternoon, has burned nearly 150 acres, prompted evacuations, and sent hazardous smoke throughout the North Bay. A portion of Highway 1 is closed. CAL FIRE reverted back to 20% containment in the past hour, which had ticked up slightly this morning. Air quality monitors in Sonoma County are registering up to four times the level of contamination considered hazardous this morning. Officials expect bad air quality to last through Saturday. Camps, parks, and one subdivision are under mandatory evacuation orders. Bay Area homes of the future could be built with EVs, batteries, and appliances that automatically run when power is cheapest. And also, as KQED's Ella Jackson reports, no fossil fuel power.
7: PG&E is testing an electric vision of the future at a pilot house out in the East Bay suburb of San Ramon. Here, smart meters charge electric vehicles when energy is cheapest, and these cars can power the house during a blackout. Modern appliances are designed to help homeowners manage their ever-increasing electricity usage. Cole Ashman is here. He's the CEO of Pila, a new battery company.
8: Our phones are getting smarter, our computers are getting smarter, and the appliances in our home are also getting smarter. And while that might sound scary to some folks, I think that can be really exciting if done well.
7: For these companies, doing it well means making sure that customers are saving money. I'm Ella Jackson, KQED News.
6: And I'm Brian Watt. Good morning.
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0: Welcome to Forum. I'm Grace Wan, in for Alexis Madrigal. Summer reading connotes lazy days when you can escape into a lovely, satisfying book. Maybe you're at the beach with the salt spray pickling every page of your paperback, or lying out on the grass hidden beneath your hat, just you and Joyce Carol Oates for company. Or maybe you're on the couch, feet up, and cracking the spine of the Odyssey to see if the King of Ithaca makes it home. As we ease into August, we've reached peak summer reading season, and to help us navigate all the choices available to us, we have a panel with impeccable taste. We're joined by Brad Johnson, owner of East Bay Booksellers in Oakland. Welcome, Brad.
1: Hi, thanks.
0: We've got Vanessa Waugh, author of Coyote Land. Her previous books include Forbidden City and A River of Stars, and she's a former columnist with the San Francisco Chronicle. Welcome, Vanessa.
2: Glad to be here.
0: And we've got Kit Fitzgerald. She's the co-founder and bookseller at Noe Valley Books. Welcome, Kit.
3: Hey, thanks for having me.
0: So, Kit, I wanted to start with you. Tell me a book of fiction that has been tickling your brain this summer.
3: Yeah, absolutely. I wanted to start by talking about Yesteryear by Caro Claire Burke. It is definitely the book of the summer for me personally. It seems to be for a lot of the people who come into our store because I'm talking about it the most. I'm selling it the most. People come back to talk about it after they've read it. So, and that's always a really great sign about summer reading.
0: Oh, tell us, what's the book about and who wrote it?
3: Yeah, it is about a famous tradwife influencer named Natalie Heller Mills, who one day wakes up in the seemingly harsh realities of the 1800s. And we don't know why she's there, if she's time traveling, if she's on some sort of sadistic prank show, but you kind of tear through the book just trying to find out. And there's two timelines, one in which she is in this very strange world, place, and time, and one where you're watching her transform from an average middle America person to an international influencer for tradwife, which is a traditional wife who kind of performs the roles of Christian, Western traditional values.
0: Yeah, what about that book grabbed you? Because it is really popular, and I feel like everyone is talking about it.
3: Absolutely. So, I mean, it's extremely entertaining. I will say that. You are, like, very obsessed with figuring out what is happening and why she's in this situation, because it's generalized fiction and you don't know what genre. It does feel like it could go any way. So the suspense is wonderful. But the timeline in which it's talking about her becoming a tradwife influencer, I think it contains surprising depth that I did not expect when this book was pitched to me. It had a lot of reflection around power, femininity, social media, absolutely social media talks. It makes you think a lot about the time you spend scrolling on TikTok, as well as current political climates.
0: Yeah. And the author is Caro Claire Burke, and she also has a great podcast called Diabolical Lies, which someone turned me on. So very, very entertaining. Brad Johnson, tell me what your book of the summer has been for fiction.
1: My book of the summer has been our best-selling novel at the store, which is, it's funny because it's also very representative of the store. It's from an independent press out of Toronto called Coachell's Books, rather. And the title is River Work by Lisa Robertson. It's an experimental novel, but with a lot of heart and a lot of brain to it. So it's, Lisa began her writing career as a poet, and it shows in her writing. If you're not expecting that, when you pick it up, you may be screaming at the prose, get on with the story. but that's sort of the point. The book itself is a semi autobiographical, story of someone in her family, in Lisa's family, but for the sake of this, we'll just keep it as a narrator. So the narrator's aunt, who left Canada to study the River Bièvre, which in Paris, which over the centuries was covered over by the city, and is now largely a subterranean river. It was also the site of the quote-unquote woman's work, principally the laundresses of the age. And the River Work, Lisa Robertson, and this character that she's devised is very fascinated by this labor that gets covered over, that gets repressed. And she weaves her own story alongside this in very luxurious prose that pulls in writing from basically the history of the Beaver River, and it's been tremendous, and I've been very, very gratified to see how our customers have been accepting it.
0: Well, you and I spoke yesterday, and I mean, your review of this begins with "inject this into my bleeding veins," which I think is the ultimate review for any author. So I picked it up yesterday just out of curiosity, and I am loving it, I do have to say. I mean, there are nice little footnotes in there, for example, like why the chore coats that people wear are blue versus gray. I love that. And then, you know, as you point out, the women laundresses, you know, going up in arms. So I found it so far to be, I would like to inject it into my veins as well, Brad. So good recommendation.
1: Fantastic. It's so very deeply researched. And as I say, I think in that same blurb, that the books that I like the most sort of, they prove to create my reading list. And this is just littered with books that you want to pick up as well. So it's great.
0: Well, listeners, we want to hear from you. What books are you reading right now? And what's an old standard that's come back, or some of your favorite books that have come out this year? You know what to do. You can give us a call now at 866-733-6786. That's 866-733-6786. You can email your comments and questions to forum@kqed.org, or find us on social media, Blue Sky, Instagram. We're at KQED Forum, or you can join our Discord community, and we definitely want to hear what you have to say. Vanessa, you're an author, former SF Chronicle columnist. What is the book that has been capturing you this summer?
2: I have been recommending The Hill by Harriet Clark far and wide, over and over. Harriet's mother was a part of the Weather Underground, and she visited her mother for decades in prison, but this is not a memoir, to be clear. It is fable-like, Kafka-esque. It's about childhood bewilderment, about the cost of incarceration and separated families. And I just love this book. Harriet's, you know, the author's voice is so singular, so distinctive, and really haunting and beautiful.
0: Ooh, that sounds like such a good one. Well, Vanessa, you also had a book that came out this year, and it's called Coyote Land, set here in the Bay Area in a community east of Berkeley. Tell us a little bit about your book.
2: Sure. It's about wealth, privilege, and the housing market.
0: the ultimate San Francisco topics.
2: As well as territory, predator and prey of the human and animal sort. So, it's told through the eyes of four families, one Black, one Latin, one Asian, and one white, as well as the point of view from the coyote. And here in the Bay Area, who does not have a coyote story?
0: Exactly. You know, as an author who works here in the Bay Area, I mean, how does that change how you read and look at books, especially those of your peers?
2: You mean as an author, like thinking about other
0: books? Yes, yeah, yeah.
2: Just, I feel in the Bay Area, we are so fortunate to have such a wonderful, supportive community. We show up to each other's readings. We trade work. There's literary festivals, literary magazines like Zizava. I'm part of the Writer's Grotto. Just, there's so many ways in which writers come out to support each other. You know, we both commiserate, but also can celebrate when amazing books come out.
0: Kit, you know, as a bookseller and somebody who curates books for her customers, I mean, is there maybe a special joy or love to promote local authors?
3: Oh my gosh, absolutely. I think it's kind of a magical feeling when an author walks in And you're like, oh my gosh, hello, I'd love for you to sign some books. And everyone in the store turns around. And Vanessa, this is not pressure. I hope this doesn't add any pressure. But it makes you absolutely feel so connected to the literary community that's here, that Vanessa just spoke on, is that is vast and really, really active. And another absolute joy of it is that most of these people, everyone that I've met so far, is completely unbearably kind. And thoughtful and just lovely people that you'd absolutely want to uplift their work and their talent.
0: Well, Kit, is there another local author who you'd like to recommend for summer reading?
3: Oh my gosh, yes. I am just starting, I'm halfway through Meet Me in the Garden by Nina LaCour, which is actually coming out this upcoming week on Tuesday. It's a beautiful historical fiction set in New Orleans. Well, part of it is set in New Orleans in the 1940s, about two cousins of a large, well-to-do Creole family. And they both have, the both of these cousins, Odette and Delphine, have secret loves.
0: Ooh.
3: Odette is in love with a woman. Odette dreams of being an artist, and she meets her love, and she fosters this dream by kind of escaping into this garden that she has, hence the title. And Delphine, on the other hand, is also has a forbidden love with a white man, ooh, who she also meets in this garden. So these cousins are tending to these relationships that are extremely expansive and out there compared to the life that they're living. And then the book time jumps to the future, where they are living quite different lives than you would expect. They are in California. Odette is did not end up with the love that she was with. Instead, she is a widowed mother. Delphine is with the white man, but is no longer connected to the family. And it is a really beautiful story that is really personal to Nina, actually. It's based off of her family. And Nina is an incredible writer. She got started in YA writing really lovely fiction about grief, really connected to the human emotions and experience. So the fact that she is able to bring in her personal life into this, you can absolutely tell.
0: Well, we're talking about summer books and recommendations. I'm Grace Wan, in for Alexis Madrigal. More recommendations after this break.
4: 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Coming up in the next hour of Forum, we hear about the risks posed by e-bikes and by what some call e-motorcycles. A study from UC San Diego finds that e-bike crashes are increasing in California, and the injuries are disproportionately affecting kids age 14 and younger. That's the next hour of Forum, starting at 10.
0: Welcome back to Forum. I'm Grace Wan, in for Alexis Madrigal. We're talking about what to read this summer. We're finding out what's in your beach bag, on your nightstand, on your wish list. Today, we're joined by Vanessa Waugh, the author of Coyote Land, Kit Fitzgerald, the co-founder and bookseller at Noe Valley Books, and Brad Johnson, the owner of East Bay Booksellers in Oakland. Brad, there's been a lot of conversation in the media and newspapers, on TV, about how people aren't really reading, that college students don't know how to read a novel, and the world of books is kind of going by the wayside. What do you think about that as a bookseller?
1: I don't believe it. short answer. I don't doubt that, sort maybe on the in the bigger schemes and the bigger numbers, maybe that bears that out. But on one level, the thing that irritates me about that discourse is that it tends to be very American-centric, which just drives me crazy. But even if we did keep it to America, it's not been in my experience. I'm seeing people of all ages reading, and I do think there's a little bit of hand-wringing, unnecessary hand-wringing going on, because people are just reading in different ways and they're looking for different things, and the discourse about books is happening in a different way than maybe what it has in the past.
0: Well, Brad, you have a recommendation for a nonfiction book, which I think is a delicious read. Tell me about How We Disappear by Tom Mullaney.
1: Yeah, How We Disappear. Yeah, I think Tom was on forum not so long ago.
0: Yeah,
1: we were happy to co-host him at the store. I've just been really, I've fallen in love with this nonfiction book. Tom is a professor of history at Stanford, and he had plans and designs to write his big book on entropy. And if the way I've described this is, you may not know that you need this big book on entropy until you start reading it and you realize that entropy informs our waking and dying lives. He does this not so much by way of course material, although it is a very intelligent book and there are notes and things like this, but he weaves his own story into the book in such a compelling way. Primarily the story of the passing of his father and his mother and how this informs his thinking about the information that goes into the creation of our lives, but also the remainder of our lives. And it's such a smart, intelligent telling, and the writing is so rich. I've been stunned that I've not seen more press about it, frankly, beyond the Bay Area, because it seems like one of those books that should be just discussed by everyone, because it is a very personal story of his, told in a very personal way, sometimes very intimate way, but it is also expansive and kind of for everyone.
0: Well, as you point out, Alexis Madrigal, a regular host, interviewed Tom on July 16th on Forum. I really recommend the podcast of that interview. It was so good. And the one thing is, you know, it's like you can't believe that you're reading about entropy. And I thought to myself, like, this is like science for liberal arts majors. That's the way that book felt to me. So good in that way. Let's head to the phones. Sam from Oakland. Sam from Oakland, welcome to Forum.
5: Hi. I want to recommend a local author named Hillary Zaid, and her most recent novel is called Forget I Told You This. It's actually set in Temescal Alley in Oakland, and it is a very sexy thriller. It has, it's so prescient. It's about a struggling artist who's in love with the written word and aspires to get an artist in residency position with the world's largest social media company, and lots of intrigue, and it's just a fast-paced, wonderful read with a great ending. So,
0: ooh, well,
5: that's my recommendation. I'd love to see it on more independent bookstore shelves.
0: Well, Sam, you sold that book. That's excellent. Kit, have you heard about this book?
3: I have not, but I'm looking it up now. And I mean, that was a great pitch, Sam. That was wonderful. And I'm sold.
0: Well, there you go. We have a listener comment, which I love, and this listener writes, without spoiling anything, I have come across the same plot point in six books I've read this summer. 2026 seems to be the year of the closeted gay husband. Funny how this theme is showing up in so many new books this summer. Vanessa, when plot points like that converge all in one season of publishing, what's happening?
2: I mean, we live on the same planet, breathe the same air, drink the same water. So I can almost guarantee that these inspirations probably happened independently, but we're all just shaped by everything around us. And I mean, given everything that's happening, it doesn't surprise me.
0: Well, our engagement producer, Kyle Driver, notes that John of John by Douglas Stewart does fall into that category. Let's go back to the phones. Brenda in San Francisco, welcome to Forum.
6: Hi, thank you for taking my call. I'd like to recommend The Calamity Club by Catherine Stockett. It came out in 2026.
0: Tell us what you like about that book, Brenda.
6: Oh, my goodness. It was the audiobook. The narration of the two main characters was just amazing, and it covers a lot of societal issues, 1930s Mississippi, and just really strong female protagonists, and very, very much about women kind of banding together to help each other.
0: Oh, that's great. And you listened to it in the audiobook form. Was it read by the author or somebody else?
6: No, I don't. I actually don't know who the narrators were, but they just did an amazing job of giving each of the main characters like a distinctive voice. And it's a really long book, but I was sad at the end and wanted to keep going with the characters. So highly recommend it. And folks might know the author is the same author of The Help.
0: Yeah. Oh, yeah, that's right. Well, thanks for sharing that recommendation. Martha writes, from South Carolina to Maine to California, friends have asked me if I have read Theo of Golden yet. Our senior center in Menlo Park will discuss this warm story of small town Golden in September. I can't wait to share my love of an old man's journey from a life of big cities to a small southern town. Kit, I've heard a lot about this book. I haven't read it myself. Tell us why, if it's been popular in your store, and what people are responding to.
3: You know, I'm in the same boat in that I'm hearing so much, and I have not yet read it, and I am so excited to based on what I've heard. I'm getting texts from friends who, out of the blue, I've never talked with them about this book, who are like, I don't know if you know about Theo of Golden yet. People seem to be really taken with the prose itself and the writing, as well as the personal story, but I just have only heard rants and raves.
0: Well, something to look out for in the bookstore. You could get it at Noe Valley Books, I take it.
3: Absolutely. We always have a stack.
0: Well, joining us now is author Gary Steingart. He is the author of Absurdistan, Vera, and Super Sad True Love Story. Welcome to Forum, Gary.
7: Hi, good to be back.
0: Yeah. Well, so Gary, do you have a summer book recommendation?
7: Yeah, and this book's about to come out. I think it comes out on August 11th, and it is called A Tender Age by Chang Ray Lee, who is a Bay Area resident. I think a San Francisco resident.
0: Yeah, what about that book has kind of tickled your fancy?
7: Sure, and full disclosure, Chang Ray was my mentor 20 years ago and helped with my first book deal, but I love this book. Oh my God. So I teach native speaker, his first book, at Columbia, for the MFA class on immigrant fiction. That is an incredible book. But Chang Ray has always been very interesting in that he's kind of like, his first book, Native Speaker, was a kind of genre book. It was a spy story, but it was also all about the immigrant experience. This is like, I think, quasi autobiographical. So much of this takes place at a kind of summer Bible camp that many Korean Americans went to. So it's a whole different approach to what he usually does. It's almost like this is the book that usually authors, this is their first book, but for him, this is like his seventh or eighth. So it's like he almost turned around the way people publish books.
0: Well, that is a great recommendation. Gary, do you have any new books coming out?
7: Yeah, I got a book in November called The Sensualist: Adventures in Pure Pleasure, and it's all about my love of pure pleasure. And the best thing is, the cover has a giant capybara drinking a martini on it. So if you don't buy it for the cover, it's not for the actual book.
3: Well, I bet that tested super well.
0: Yeah.
3: That sounds amazing.
0: Well, we hope to have you on to talk about The Sensualist. Was forum favorite, Gary Steingart. Thanks for your recommendations today.
7: Thank you so much. Great to hear from you. Bye.
0: So there are so many great kinds of like nonfiction, essay collections, stories that are coming out. Brad, what's another one of your recommendations that kind of is just deeply satisfying?
1: For me, I'm really excited about a book that's not yet officially out. Its pub date is actually September, but for whatever reason, I have a stack at the store already, from a very small press, called Fern Books, and it's called Wishbone, and it's by Laia Ufresa. Laia wrote a book several years ago called Umami that some writers might, or some readers may know about. Wishbone is, when you open it and you'll just see some of your favorite Mexican and Spanish translators raving about this book. She's a bit of a writer's writer in many ways, and she writes narrative plot in a very creative way, expansive way. Wishbone, I've described it sort of a deep meditation on the messiness of intimacy, and not just the kissy kiss stuff, but just like the stuff that goes into life and how intimacy unites and it divides us. So you have these at least two lives in this novel that sort of coil around one another, but also they both unspool in this, and the chronology goes backwards in this book, until you finally realize that these lives have never been all that far apart. And it's just a brilliantly constructed book, wonderfully translated. And it's another one of these small press darlings that I love to champion at our bookstore. Wishbone by Laia Ufresa.
0: Ooh, I'm excited to see that in September. We're talking about what to read this summer and even books that are coming out in the fall. What are you reading right now and what are you hoping to read? We're talking with Vanessa Waugh, author of Coyote Land, Brad Johnson, owner of East Bay Booksellers in Oakland, and Kit Fitzgerald. She's the co-founder and bookseller at Noe Valley Books. You can give us a call now at 866-733-6786. That's 866-733-6786. You can email your comments and questions to forum at kqed.org. You can find us on social media, Blue Sky, Instagram. You know, we're at KQED Forum, and we would love to take your recommendations. And after this show is over, we're going to compile all the lists of books that we've got recommendations for so that you can look at our webpage and kind of use it to go to the bookstore and figure out what to read. Kit, what is on your nonfiction book list this summer?
3: Yeah, I am currently reading Mighty Reel by a local author, Barry Walters.
0: Love that book.
3: It's phenomenal. And Barry Walters is a phenomenal person and writer and just thoughtful enjoyer of music. This book is kind of a journey through queer music between the 60s and the 2000s. And Barry was a music critic and journalist at this time. So you get absolute expertise and just overwhelming passion, learning about how queer artists and I mean, not just artists, but music professionals like execs and even fans really shaped music at this time and the culture around them. And one of my favorite parts about this book is that it comes with a playlist. I cannot recommend it highly enough, y'all. I have it playing in the bookstore. I have it playing in my house. It is on nonstop. And it's a great way to accompany the book itself.
0: The nice thing about that book, and Barry was on our show. I mean, it feels like Forum has all these books, right? So, and listeners, you can search for that as well, is that you can dip into the book. You don't necessarily need to read it chronologically, was my sort of take on it. It's like, if you want to know more about disco, you're going to learn all about disco. If you want to do 80s music, do you want to do 60s music? I mean, it's all in there and it doesn't need to be read chronologically. Like, I dipped into it in certain portions and loved it. And that playlist, chef's kiss.
3: It's amazing. And the fact that you probably know so many of the artists that he's writing about, you can also bring in different levels of context with your reading.
0: It's so good. Vanessa, what about you? Is there a nonfiction book that you have been recommending to friends?
2: Yes, and actually I'm going to give two quick little capsule recommendations, but first, speaking of music, When We're Born, We Forget Everything by Alicia Jo Raybons. She is a musician and poet and creative nonfiction writer, and this book is about her spiritual awakening, about her identity, her years in a punk klezmer band. a lot of her music deals with feminist interpretations in the lives of biblical women. And I went to her event at Mrs. Dalloway's in Berkeley, and she had the whole store singing along. It was just magical. Mm. And then I don't know if we're talking about poetry in this hour, but I also want to recommend America, A Love Story. Ooh. By Camille Dungy. She's a poet and essayist. It's her her most recent book before this one was called Soil, A Black Mother's Garden. And in that same vein, these poems are both searing and joyful and clear-eyed. Just love both books.
0: Oh, that's poetry sounds just like the right antidote for these times. Peter from San Francisco, welcome to Forum.
8: Yes, hi. I wanted to recommend Timothy Wu, The Age of Extraction, which is one of his most recent books about what's going on with the Internet, including certainly downsides of the Internet. And in particular, actually, The Tech Coup, How to Save Democracy from Silicon Valley, by an author whose name I'm not sure I'm pronouncing correctly, Maricha Shaka. She was a member of the European Union Parliament and talks about basically how much technology has taken over what we know and how we know it and the influences of it. And one of the things I especially appreciate is that she has a detailed, well, it's about three pages, describing what happened with Cambridge Analytica, which is how Facebook was used, the information that they had on all of their users and their friends and contacts, how it was used to help Trump win the 2016 election.
0: Well, those are two great, relevant recommendations. Thanks very much for that, Peter. We're talking about summer books and what people are reading this summer and what's on their nightstand, what's on their wish list, their to-be-read list. We've got Vanessa Waugh, the author of Coyote Land, Kit Fitzgerald, the co-founder and bookseller of Noe Valley Books, and Brad Johnson, owner of East Bay Booksellers in Oakland. We also are taking your calls about books that you're reading right now and favorite books that you've found this year, or maybe the classics that you keep going back to. You can give us a call at 866-733-6786. That's 866-733-6786. You can email your comments and questions to forum@kqed.org or find us on social media. A listener writes, my summer reading rec is The Desert Spring Movement by Errol Wiederhold Kassar. Hope I didn't get that name right. It's a hilarious book about making art in Barcelona, Las Vegas, Berlin, New York, filled with ridiculous characters. And another listener writes, my recommendation is A Little Bit Bad, a debut novel by Cassandra Nayanesh. If you like Miranda July, this one has been compared to All Fours. And like that one, it's set in Southern California. It's irreverent and it's great. We're talking about summer books. I'm Grace Wan, in for Alexis Madrigal. More recommendations after the break.

Coming up in the next hour of Forum with guest host Scott Schaefer, e-bike crashes and injuries in California are increasing. And those injuries are not only more severe compared to ones from conventional bikes, they're disproportionately involving kids 14 and younger. We'll hear how doctors, lawmakers, and biking advocates are responding to the risks posed by e-bikes and by what some call e-motorcycles. We'll hear from you about how you think we can make roads safer for all. 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

0: Welcome back to Forum. I'm Grace Swan, in for Alexis Madrigal. We're talking about summer reading and what's on your list, what's in your beach bag, what is on your nightstand. And we've got three guests with impeccable book taste. That's Brad Johnson, owner of East Bay Booksellers in Oakland, Kit Fitzgerald, co-founder and bookseller at Noe Valley Books, and author Vanessa Waugh. She's written Coyote Land, Forbidden City, and A River of Stars. Well, you know, Kit, these are difficult times that we're living in, and books are often an escape. I'm sure you have customers who come in and say, what's a good book that can just take me away from this and isn't too depressing? And when you get that request, what's the book that comes to mind?
1: That's so funny. We actually have a display called I Need to Feel Hope for Humanity. But that question means so many different things to so many different people, what it means to feel happy when you're reading. So I have a few different books, but one book that a series I've been escaping into this summer is the Dungeon Crawler Carl series, which lots of people have heard of and are curious about. It is kind of like the Dungeons and Dragons, lit RPG sci-fi comedy. It came out of absolutely nowhere. It is, well, not nowhere. It came off of Matt Dinneman, the author, was publishing online for a super long time and had, I think, 7 books already done by the time Random House picked it up. And everyone I know, every kind of reader who has tried this has loved it.
0: Ooh, I like that. Okay, I'm going to check that one out. How about you, Brad? I mean, I'm sure people come in and say, give me something that will take my mind of what's happening right now. What's your go-to?
2: Customers are normally very disappointed when they come to me asking for that question.
0: You're like, let's go deeper into depressing topics.
2: They chose the wrong bookseller that day. Sorry. But I try.
0: Yeah.
2: I don't know. I like to challenge people. And so, like, one book that I do think about a lot, because it is inviting, but it's an older book, and I'm going to do this just to link to a book that's not yet out. There's a professor of, I think she's an anthropologist in Canada, named Alexis Shotwell. And, she's published a couple of books with the University of Minnesota Press, and there's one called Against Purity. And get this subtitle. This is fantastic. Living Ethically in Compromised Times. Mm. And so it is an academic book, but she writes in such an accessible way that she just makes you feel smarter probably than what you are because you're understanding it. And it's so great. And it's very encouraging in the sense that says you don't need to be perfect. Yes, the times are bad. Possibly even getting worse, but you yourself don't have to be perfect in order to actually be able to live within them and actually to make a positive impact. So Against Purity it's been one of these surprising, bestsellers for us. And she has a new book coming out in November that I've just been reading an advanced copy of called Liberation as Other People, which is like another one of these books that it's deeply aware of. The enormous problems that the world faces that maybe we do want to run away from, but actually this one is sort of an invitation to work with others to actually meet them head on in a really creative way. So that's the sort of thing that
0: I think that's a perfect answer. I think that's the right way to go. Don't run away. Well, we've got Hannah DeBree. She's the founder of Tender Buttons Books. It's an online indie bookstore. Hannah's on the line with some recommendations. Welcome to Forum, Hannah.
3: Hey, Grace. Thanks so much for having me on the show.
0: Yeah. Well, one of the books that you're recommending, it's a September book, but it's called Ply by Hernan Diaz, who won the Pulitzer Prize for Trust. Tell us a little bit about Ply.
3: Well, unlike his previous books, this new book, Ply, which comes out at the end of September, sends readers into a dystopian future. You're going to hear a lot about this book being very Dickensian, and that's for good reason. We follow an orphan called the Pincher, who is adrift in a far future city. We siphon electricity from the grid and use it to barter with. you know, meanwhile in the setting, nature is reclaiming the decaying city and there's a thriving underground rape scene. Immediate needs of an individual are paramount. And so survival requires a lot of like ingenuity and luck. Think Oliver Twist in a post-apocalyptic world. It's totally wild. Great characters, great setting, captivating story. I couldn't put it down.
0: I myself loved Trust. So I'm hopeful for this book.
3: Yes.
0: What about your recommendation, 14 Ways of Looking by Aaron Vincent?
3: Oh, so good. Small publisher called Deep Vellum. This is a book that I feel like a lot of listeners may not have heard about yet. It's a genre-bending literary memoir. I want everyone to read it. It's surprising and poignant. The story is that when Erin Vincent was 14, her parents were involved in an accident that killed her mother instantly and her father shortly thereafter. Many, many years later, Erin started seeing the number 14 everywhere, in books and TV shows, movies, cultural references, and she started jotting these instances of 14 down. She uses those fragments to create the overall structure of the book while weaving her own story from age 14 in. And the result is just mesmerizing. It's a literary melange of heartbreak and healing. And I think for Erin, the number 14, it became this kind of personal touchstone that she was able to find community and meaning within the ongoingness

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1: Mars by Zach Wienersmith and his wife. And what it's about is about why we aren't going to Mars, not anytime soon. It is humorous science writing, some of the best I think I have ever written. It is both light, but very strong in terms of the science. They have, like, I don't know, 27 shelves of science, of books just on space and stuff like that. They're space nerds themselves. So, I mean, I can't recommend that highly enough for science writing and just, you know, helping us to understand, you know, what is the realistic nature of, like, going to Mars, because there's a lot of problems there.
2: Oh, yeah. That sounds like a good one. You had another recommendation as well.
1: Yes. Flashback, because I was just notified about this, was Octavia Butler's The Parable and the Sower, because apparently she was writing about this guy coming to power in, like, 2024 that sounds very familiar.
2: Oh, yeah. I mean, Parable of the Sower, when you read that, you feel like, was Octavia Butler a psychic? I mean, that's how prescient that book feels. That's a really lovely recommendation. Well, Judy, thanks for those recommendations. Those are two things to look out for, A City on Mars and Parable of the Sower. Vanessa, you are working on your first memoir, I think, and I'm just curious how that project differs from the writing that you've done before.
3: Well, on one hand, all my books are about following my curiosity out into the world, and Uprooted is about foraging the natural world, about caregiving and midlife. But there is this realization as we enter the editing stages, like, oh, I can't say that this is about someone else. This is the character of me, and wondering how that will be received in the world. But I'm very excited about it. Can't believe I have an opportunity to write about the things that I've been obsessed with these last few years.
2: Oh, that's nice. Kit, I wanted to ask you about a book that received a lot of traction, and that was The Correspondent by Virginia Evans. I mean, that's a book that I've been recommended 3 or 4 times, and I've read it and I've given it to friends. What about The Correspondent has given it such, you know, word of mouth, legs to stand on?
4: Well, I think that's another case of just absolutely beautiful writing. Our community, at least in our bookstore, really appreciates high craft. And I think this is a really beautiful, somewhat simple, straightforward, subdued story. Told beautifully well. And I think people really appreciate the quality of writing in the time of life of looking back and reflecting on a worthwhile life and career.
2: Yeah. Let's go to Elizabeth in Santa Rosa. Welcome to Forum.
5: Hi.
2: What's your recommendation, Elizabeth?
5: Well, I'm an emerging author with my first time book coming out in September, and it's given me an appreciation in all the reading that I do now of what really makes an engaging story, whether it's fiction or nonfiction. And I was completely captivated by Once Upon a River by Bonnie Jo Campbell.
2: Oh, tell us about that book.
5: Well, the young female protagonist has this very fascinating and different filter on the external world, because as she was growing, she was uninformed by traditional culture. And this story of her unfolding involves her supporting her own life, living in the wilds, on the lands and the river, the Stark River, in this very circumscribed geographical area. But her inner journey is just so rich and so unexpected. And I just found it really fascinating.
2: Ooh, I love these recommendations. Thanks so much for that, Elizabeth. Carol writes, I'm reading Eve J. Chung's novel, The Young Will Remember, set during the Korean War. The narrator is a Chinese-American UC Berkeley graduate who works as a newspaper reporter in North Korea. She flees danger and finds herself living with Koreans. She experiences how the war feels.

0: for a range of North Koreans, even as she identifies as an American. And RJ writes, I highly recommend Lena Dunham's new memoir, Famesick. It covers her childhood and early career. Warning, salty language. Rich writes, I highly recommend Howard Fishman's book to anyone who ever asks, The Life, Music, and Mystery of Connie Converse. This is an extraordinary book about an overlooked and neglected music genius, a polymath who was ahead of her time and spent decades trying to connect and get greater recognition. Can any of these books ring a bell for you?
1: Honestly, no, these are wonderful to hear. I love being on the other end of this. I am, my notepad is full of what I'm going to read next.
0: Yeah. Brad, I want to ask you because, you know, again, we talked earlier about the alleged death of reading. And your bookstore has like a really strong point of view, which I love. And when you guys think about what books you're going to put forth and what is something that you're going to put on that first table when you walk into the store, what comes to mind when you're thinking about that?
2: A few things. We always want to be very mindful about what's already being talked about, what we can assume people are going to come in looking for or knowing about already. And we don't want to dismiss that at all. And we're certainly not an elitist bookstore, despite all of the books I've been pitching today.
0: They're accessible. They are accessible. Yes, okay. I found them to be.
2: We have that, but our emphasis and pride of place, we like to give things that are decidedly, under the radar, maybe, stories that have either not been told or have been repressed in a variety of ways. And so we try to be very mindful about that. And we like it to be a little bit of a challenge, frankly. I'm not particularly interested in, applauding, people's taste, including my own. I think it's always really helpful to be pushed, towards something that maybe you wouldn't have gravitated towards instinctually. And that includes myself. And sometimes that means reading, some commercial things that I would ordinarily not read. So I think it's always very helpful to be open like that.
0: I think being challenged by a book is amazing. And it gives you something to talk about as well. We collected some other recommendations from Anita Felicelli, who's the book reviewer at the Alta Journal. She recommends Dave Eggers' Contrapposto, Hannah Lilith Assad's Paradiso 17, Deb Olin Unferth's Earth 7, and Rachel Kong's My Dear You. For books that are coming up, she suggests Chloe Benjamin's Understory and Min Jin Lee. She's the author of Pachinko. She's going to have a new book coming out called American Hagwon. And Elizabeth writes, when a review for Coyote Land came out, I immediately started texting my siblings. This is about Orinda, right? I graduated from Miramonte in 99. As a former weird kid from Orinda, reading Coyote Land is going to bring me back to the terrible parts of growing up there. Or maybe it will be the delightful skewering of a place I only liked because I could take Bart out of it. I would also second Mighty Real, a real history of LGBTQ music from 1969 to 2000 by Barry Walters. It's a beautiful reminder of queer resilience and creativity. I mean, you want to give us an inside scoop there, Vanessa? Is Coyote Land about Orinda?
3: I think I'm sticking to my story. It is a state of mind. There are housing battles all over California, as we know, or all over the country, anywhere where territory is fought over. So.
0: Yeah. Nick writes, I'm currently reading Electric Shamans at the Festival of the Sun by Ecuadorian author Monica Ojeda, translated by Sarah Booker. I picked it up at the Oakland Public Library. It follows various young characters attending this art music festival and is reminiscent of local author Tommy Orange's There There in the way that it weaves these voices around a singular event. And I love learning about indigenous dance and culture in Ecuador. We've got Rosemary who writes, I recommend Lust for Life by Irving Stone. It's about Vincent van Gogh. And I'm currently reading Young Man in a Hurry by Gavin Newsom. If you want something heavy that's really good, try The Codebreaker by Walter Isaacson. Some science involved, but an engaging read. Happy summer. Okay, quick round the table. Last book, one recommendation. Let's start with you, Vanessa.
3: So I think we haven't talked about any YA yet. So I wanted to recommend The Lost Queen by Amy Fawn. She's a professor at CCA. So the novel is set in San Jose, and a high school sophomore discovers she is the reincarnation of an ancient Vietnamese warrior queen, right? So there's magic, there's mystery, there's dragons, and there's big feeling. So,
0: oh, sounds good. Okay, Kit, yeah. Title and author.
1: The Blue Moon Cafe and 24-Hour Occult Emporium by Lexi Sharabian Liu, who's a local author. It is a really lovely, cozy fantasy, sapphic romance. It's set in a really terrible, terrible coffee shop.
0: Ooh.
1: That is actually a front for a sort of magical witness protection program.
0: Okay, Brad, we have time for the title and the author. What's your last pick?
2: Emily Wilson's Crossing the Wine-Dark Sea. Emily Wilson's the translator of the Odyssey that everyone's talking about, and this is a collection of essays about reading ancient literature.
0: Well, we've been talking about what to read this summer and what was in your book bag. We were joined by Vanessa Waugh, author of Coyote Land, Brad Johnson, owner of East Bay Booksellers in Oakland, Kit Fitzgerald, co-founder and bookseller of Noe Valley Books, and earlier we heard from writer Gary Steingart and Hannah DeBrie, founder of Tender Button Books. I'm Grace Wan, in for Alexis Madrigal. Keep on reading.
4: 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Let's check the roadways before that second hour of Forum. We're off to San Mateo and we say hello to Elaine Leung. Hi, Elaine.
5: Hi there, Sandy. We do have a crash. Northbound 101 in San Mateo, right there at 3rd. The good news, they just cleared it off to the right side. So lanes are open, but it is quite heavy from 92. And a reminder, we still have a crash investigation ongoing in Vacaville that's affecting northbound 113 right past Hay Road and Jenner along the Sonoma County coast. Highway 1 is closed through that stretch because of the Woodside fire. Elaine Leung for KQED.
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0: From KQED in San Francisco, I'm Scott Schaefer in for Mina Kim. Coming up on Forum, the growing popularity of electric bikes, or e-bikes, is hard to miss. You see them on city streets, in bike lanes, trails, and sidewalks, often ridden by large groups of kids out for fun. Some models go 25 miles an hour or faster, and that's leading to a dramatic increase in e-bike crashes and injuries in California, according to a new UC San Diego study. Many of the riders injured are 14 or younger, and that's making state and local lawmakers more focused on e-bike risks for riders and pedestrians. We'll hear how doctors, government, and biking advocates are responding. That's next after this news.
1: Live from NPR News, I'm Lakshmi Singh. President Trump's convened a cabinet meeting at Camp David where he gave pointed responses to reporters' questions today. He blasted GOP holdouts, including outgoing Senator John Cornyn, for failing to advance Todd Blanche's nomination for attorney general. Has to do in part with Trump's settlement with the IRS that included a controversial $1.7 billion compensation fund. On the U.S. war with Iran, Trump expressed frustration with Tehran's negotiators.
2: I'm losing faith in them. Because they do lie and they do misrepresent. Well, the other day, the five missiles were shot. We knocked them down, but we were in the midst of a negotiation. I mean, I'm waiting for Steve to call me. How's the negotiation going? And instead, I got a call from Pete that they just shot five missiles at one of our bases in Jordan.
1: Trump faces low public approval ratings in part over the war. A federal plan for addressing a water crisis affecting seven western states is now public. It seeks to curb usage, and the Bureau of Reclamation says the plan would be updated every 2 years. The Colorado River provides water to tens of millions of people, but it's facing dire drought conditions. Three lower basin states affected, Arizona, California, and Nevada, could face dramatic cuts in their water use over the next couple of years. Sarah Porter lives in Phoenix, one of the major cities that relies on the Colorado. She's a director of the Kyle Center for Water Policy at Arizona State University.
3: The federal government, through the U.S. Bureau of Reclamation, which manages the reservoirs and other infrastructure, has issued what they're calling a 10-year decision framework. And it's basically a statement of the Bureau's idea of its full authority to respond to conditions on the reservoirs as they develop. You know, whatever is thrown at it, it's what the Bureau believes it has authority to do.
1: Porter speaking with NPR's Here and Now. The Trump administration wants taxpayers to pay millions in reimbursements for security around its 250th anniversary celebrations. NPR's Rachel Treisman has details.
4: The Department of the Interior is asking Congress for $10 million to cover what it says are elevated security costs for three events on the National Mall, a prayer event in May, the Great American State Fair, and the 4th of July fireworks. Congress already allocated $150 million to events celebrating America's milestone birthday. Most of that money went to Freedom 250, the White House-backed group behind the high-profile events in D.C. The group has not disclosed how much money it raised from donors. Democrats say Freedom 250, not taxpayers, should cover the additional costs. The group has more events planned for August, including an IndyCar race near the National Mall. Rachel Treisman, NPR News.
1: From Washington, this is NPR.
5: Live from KQED News in San Francisco, I'm Brian Watt. A wildfire on the coast in northern Sonoma County is now 30% contained. The Woodside Fire, which started yesterday afternoon, has burned nearly 150 acres, prompted evacuations, and sent hazardous smoke throughout the North Bay. A portion of Highway 1 is closed. Cal Fire ticked the containment level up slightly this morning. Camps, parks, and one subdivision are under mandatory evacuation orders. Smoke from the Woodside Fire is blanketing much of Sonoma County to the east of the fire. Air quality is hazardous throughout much of the county, in particular along the Russian River and Bohemian Highway. In Petaluma, it's better, but still at levels that are considered unhealthy for some people. The city is frequently an evacuation destination when wildfires strike in the area. Residents continued their routines this morning.
6: I can smell it. I can't really see it. For now, it's okay, but it's. I hope it dissipates.
7: I noticed the smoke clouds yesterday, but they weren't in the valley yet. So I can smell it. But let's hope they just get that under control.
8: Without much attention, nothing bothered me anymore. Well, it is what it is, you know. What we can do.
5: Petaluma residents John Cottrell, Jill Mullen, and Hector Romo Lopez. Year-round schools are keeping kids inside today. Officials expect bad air quality to last through Saturday. I'm Brian Watt, KQED News.
9: 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Sunny skies, temperatures ranging from the 70s at the coast to maybe some low 90s in the inland areas, and we'll warm up as we head into the weekend. It's 10:06.
0: This is Forum. I'm Scott Schaefer in for Mina Kim. Well, it's hard to miss the growing popularity of electric bikes. You see them on city streets and sidewalks, on country trails. E-bikes are definitely getting some people out of their cars, reducing pollution and traffic congestion as well. But there is a darker side, a dramatic increase in e-bike collisions and injuries, even death. And many of those hurt are 14 and younger. So this hour, we're examining the popularity of e-bikes, how lawmakers, doctors, and bicycle advocates are responding, and what can be done to make streets safer for riders and pedestrians. We're joined here in the studio by Asul Dahlstrom-Ekman. He is a reporter here with KQED News. Hey there.
10: Hey, Scott.
0: Also with us, Dr. John Ma, governor and past president of the American College of Surgeons, former trauma surgeon with Marin Health Medical Center. He's also co-author of a new study from UC San Diego. It's titled An Exponential Increase in E-Bike Injuries in California. Dr. Ma, welcome to you as well.
11: Thank you, Scott, for the invitation.
0: Azul, set the table for us here a little bit. When we talk about e-bikes, there is a range of e-bikes out there. Give us a sense of, you know, what that range is like.
10: Yeah, so when we say e-bikes, we're basically talking about bicycles that are powered somewhat or completely by an electric motor. You can pedal them too, of course, and you know, there's three classes and they sort of change depending on how fast the motor assists the rider and what kind of propulsion device the motor uses to help propel the rider.
0: And where do those classes come from?
10: So they were recommended by People for Bikes. That's sort of the trade industry for the U.S. bike industry. And a certain number of states, about 30, have this three-class system on the books, so it's state law. And basically, you know, class one is pedal assist, class two is for throttle bikes, and then class three is for faster pedal assist bikes.
0: And those classes are used for what, in terms of regulations or?
10: Yeah, it's basically saying, like, this bike, like a class one can only go X miles an hour. You know, a class two can only go up to 20 miles an hour with the throttle providing assistance. Class three is, you know, 28 miles an hour with pedal assist.
0: And so if it's class three, does that restrict who can have one or who can ride one? I mean, what are the classes used for?
10: Yeah, so, I mean, basically they say a lot about what the bike can and can't do. There is, with class three, I think it's 16 years is, if you're under 16, you're not allowed to use a class three bike in California, and you are, everyone has to wear a helmet.
0: Yeah. Dr. Ma, anything you want to add to that?
11: Yes. It's really the age restrictions, and it's a system that was actually proposed by People for Bikes and first introduced in California. So I think we have a very special responsibility in our state. It was actually then freshman assembly member David Chu. When in his first year in the legislature, he was approached. He's a very avid pedal bicycle enthusiast, and he led the way nationally.
0: And that's been adopted by other states?
11: About 30. Some have virtually no restrictions about age. You could have a five-year-old ride a class three e-bike, which basically is a moped.
0: Yeah. And Asul, we've seen a lot of articles lately linking e-bikes to injuries and deaths across the street. Remind us, you know, what do these trends look like?
10: Yeah, so I think generally we've seen a really big rise in e-bike use in the state of California over the last, you know, six, seven, 8 years. And with that has come sort of like a notable rise in crashes. I mean, here in the Bay Area in Marin County, in 2022, 2023, doctors like Dr. Ma and, you know, local policymakers were really sort of raising the alarm by what they saw as a rise in e-bike crashes, especially among youth in Marin County. But we're also seeing that statewide. You know, this year in Orange County, a 14-year-old struck and killed an 81-year-old man on an e-bike, and it was later found that this 14-year-old was riding a bike that wasn't actually within this three-class system of e-bikes. This 14-year-old was riding something far more powerful, something we would consider an e-motorcycle or an e-moped that actually could reach speeds of up to 50 miles an hour.
12: Hmm.
10: Yeah.
12: And Dr. Ma, as I mentioned, you're the co-author of this new study from UC San Diego. Describe what you found in that study.
11: Thank you so much. I've really been working on this topic for 6 years now, and really Marin was the canary in the coal mine. We saw the problem early. With Marin being the home to mountain biking, we were also the first to see the very serious injury pattern. What we witnessed studying the Marin Health Trauma Registry was that e-bike crash victims were 37 times more likely to die compared to traditional pedal cyclists. We were witnessing injuries more akin to motorcycle accidents, severe chest, abdominal injuries, also fractures of the pelvis, which you usually see in motorcyclists because of the higher speed. That was the catalyst for me to work with trauma surgeons across the state. And we looked at the California Highway Patrol statewide integrated traffic record system, and we noted that the incidence of crashes rose from 2 in the year 2018 to 1,566 in 2024. That is a 750-fold increase. We saw that bike collisions, meanwhile, were relatively stable. There were 10,000 in the first year and about 7,600 in 2024. We were most concerned that kids under 14 disproportionately were being injured. Mm. And that is a very serious concern that I think this is a wake-up call for our state, for legislators. This is the essential data that can guide further public policy action.
12: And how much of that increase is just because more people are using these bikes and buying them, and how much of it is some inherent risk and danger?
11: Certainly, increased use does contribute to the increased rate of injury, but a 750-fold increase. I thought of an analogy. It would be, in 2018, one child in a high school was riding an e-bike. And to have a 750-fold increase, you'd have to have the entire school. And we have not witnessed that. You know, what we have witnessed, e-bike crashes are now a leading presenting condition at pediatric trauma centers all across the United States, from Boston to Philadelphia, from Orange County, San Diego. Gratefully, not in Marin. You know, I really believe that due to the proactive public policy efforts, I really would like to thank Assemblyman Damon Connolly, Board President Mary Sackett, there's been a raised awareness, and Marin has not witnessed this tragedy.
12: And what is it about 14-year-olds and younger kids that is making them so vulnerable? Is it they're more reckless, or like what's going on?
11: I will state simply that I don't believe children under 12 should be riding electric bikes. The Consumer Product Safety Commission recommends that for kids under the age of 12, that they not operate a device that travels more than 10 miles per hour. That's every e-bike that's currently sold. Kids just don't have the ability to judge distances, to understand the rules of the road. We're not seeing adequate helmet use. And I feel very strongly I support the legislation in San Diego, which created a 12-year-old age requirement for use of all classes of e-bikes. And I really support Assemblywoman Diane Pappin's legislation, AB 2595, that's in the legislature now, that seeks to impose a similar requirement. And so it really is, these are children with their developing brains, and they first should learn to ride a regular bike first. Putting a child on an e-bike, you are giving them the power that Tour de France, professional cyclists, take years to train and to master. So being able to navigate this safely through traffic, I don't think that e-bikes should be used at great speeds on sidewalks. That's a very important piece of legislation by the California Medical Association. But children should learn to operate a traditional pedal bicycle first before graduating to a more powerful device.
12: And in terms of helmets, you mentioned that law in San Diego. Like, who's enforcing that?
11: It should be all of us. It is state law, if you're on a bicycle or an e-bike and you're under the age of 18, that you wear a helmet. What we witnessed, we did a study in Marin before the pandemic, and we noted that helmet use was very good. It was in the high 70s for adult and youth riders in Marin. But oddly, most of our studies, our most recent paper, showed that helmet use was around 30%. And it's unclear if it's the novelty of these bikes or perhaps shorter distances or tandem riding or just not having a helmet available. And so we've noticed a significant difference.
12: So what are you hearing from bike advocates, in terms of these kinds of limitations, helmets, age restrictions, and so on?
10: Yeah, I think the cycling community is really zeroing in on this issue of e-motos and e-mopeds sort of tainting the data of e-bike crashes. So when we say e-bikes, we're talking about these three classes, but there are also a unknown number and a likely pretty big number of these crashes and injuries that are happening on devices that are much faster than what California law allows. So the cycling community is generally saying, hey, these bikes that are faster, obviously they're going to be cause more injury. You know, they're more dangerous, especially for young kids. So let's regulate e-motorcycles and e-mopeds and not tarnish sort of the good name of e-bikes, which has these, all these benefits in terms of, getting people out of cars and last mile connections, that sort of thing. One thing about the kids I'll say is, I did some reporting in Marin. And I think there is sort of like a fad element to this, whereas, if you're in a group of three friends and two of your friends have, a e-moped that they can just whiz around on with a throttle, and they say, hey, we're going to go over to Larkspur and get some ice cream, and you're just on a pedal bike, you're left out. And so I think there is a pressure from kids to say, like, hey, mom, like, get me this bike, And parents may not know what they're getting their kids. So I think there's also issues with, in terms of labeling and making sure that parents or, just anyone knows what they're buying when they buy a quote-unquote e-bike.
12: Yeah. Well, Dr. Ma, what do you think about that? Like, kind of the advocates kind of saying, oh, no, it's not the e-bikes that are the problem. It's these motorcycle kind of things.
11: I think they're both problems. And I think that we need to have greater regulations of e-mopeds and e-motorcycles. That's the intent of Senate Bill 1167 by Senator Blake Spear in Sacramento. There is a large world surgical literature of about 150 papers that describes a very serious injury pattern of head and neck injuries, of severe trauma, of orthopedic injuries on devices that are less powerful than class one. And so we really need to not repeat the tragedies that have been witnessed elsewhere, but develop new public policy solutions to promote safety.
12: All right. We are going to take a quick break. And when we come back, more about the safety or lack thereof of e-bikes and e-motocycles, whatever you want to call those. You see them. I see them all the time right here on Bryant Street. Kids popping wheelies and so on. We'd love to hear from you. What are your thoughts? Do you have one? Would you like to get one? Are you a parent? Have you been threatened by one as a pedestrian? Any of those things are all good fodder for conversation this hour. Email your comments and questions to forum@kqed.org, or you'll find us on Discord, Blue Sky, Facebook, and Instagram. We're at KQED Forum, or 866-733-6786.
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12: Welcome back to Forum. Scott Schaefer here this hour for Mina Kim. We're talking about e-bikes and a new study from UC San Diego finding crashes and injuries in California are increasing. And the victims of those crashes or the people involved in those crashes are often 14 or younger. And we're talking with Azul Dahlstrom Ekman, who's a reporter here at KQED and, fair to say, a bike enthusiast.
10: Yeah, I'm a cyclist.
12: You're a cyclist. Okay. And Dr. John Ma, governor and past president of the American College of Surgeons, also co-author of that study from UC San Diego. We'd love to hear from you. Give us a ring if you have thoughts about this topic. 866-733-6786. 866-733-6786. Do you have any bike? What do you wish other riders and non-riders knew about riding them? We'd love to hear from you. So give us a call. We've already got a bunch of comments, and you can send yours to forum at kqed.org, or you can find us on Discord, Blue Sky, Facebook, and Instagram. During the break, we were talking, Azul, about this heat map, which kind of shows where crashes happen relative to conventional bikes. I think that was part of the UC San Diego study. Tell us a little bit about that and what it found.
10: Yeah, so something really interesting that the UC San Diego study did is they did a heat map based on law enforcement data of where bicycle injury crashes are happening and where e-bike injury crashes are happening and compared them. And so while it's like here in the Bay Area, while traditional bike crashes tended to happen in the downtown cores like San Francisco, Berkeley, and Oakland, e-bike crashes were actually more concentrated in sort of suburban areas, or I think what the study said was less socioeconomically or more socioeconomically advantaged places. So we're talking Marin, Palo Alto, parts of Hayward and Fremont. Similar pattern down in Southern California, in LA, you know, conventional bike crashes concentrated in downtown cores, whereas e-bike crashes more in sort of these suburban areas. Same thing in San Diego County.
12: Is that mostly because these bikes are expensive, more expensive than traditional bikes?
10: I mean, you can't say for sure, but I think definitely that sort of correlates. You know, e-bikes are tend to be more expensive. And also in suburban areas, you got more ground to cover. So perhaps it's a better use case for an e-bike. You know, if you're living in Marin County or if you're living in Palo Alto and you got to, you know, cycle potentially 5, 10, 15 miles, then that could be why there's a greater prevalence of e-bikes as well.
12: Dr. Ma, anything you want to add?
11: You know, just as an illustration, in 2024, I reached out to the leadership at Benioff Children's Hospital in Oakland, Dr. Curtis Auguste, seeking to collaborate and do further research. And I inquired about the rate of pediatric e-bike crashes in Oakland. And he shared that the only patients their center was receiving were the ones that we were transferring from Marin. So it really, the earliest generation e-bikes were very expensive. They were used by older patients, older riders, who had the financial resources to purchase them to exercise outdoors during the pandemic when our gyms closed. And then prices fell, and we saw this skyrocketing of youth use.
12: We've got quite a few comments already from our listeners. David writes, the different classifications underplay the vast differences in these bikes. I bet most of the injuries are class 2 or 3, which are basically electronic mopeds. Are injuries broken down by class? Dr. Ma?
11: These are very important future questions for research. In our study, we didn't have the clear identification of the manufacturer and the class, but this is a very important topic. You know, all two-wheel devices can be very dangerous. In my time at Marin Health, I saw one death from a bicycle, a pedal bicycle accident, and one from a motorcycle accident. And so anyone who chooses to use one of these electric mopeds, electric motorcycles, or an e-bike, you should recognize the inherent underlying danger. But this important point about studying, you would expect that the more powerful, the faster. It's the laws of physics, you know, velocity, mass times velocity squared, that as you increase the speed, you're only going to see more serious injuries. Those faster vehicles should simply be regulated as motorcycles.
12: You mentioned the death of a pedestrian. I think it was in Orange County, maybe. What about pedestrians? I mean, are these collisions, we talked about kids who are riding the bikes, the riders being hurt, but what about others?
11: There is clearly an increased risk to pedestrians for a host of reasons. The first is Congress defined e-bikes as bicycle, which allows their use on sidewalks. And they don't have a motor their motor doesn't make as much noise as a motorcycle, for instance. And so pedestrians can't hear them approaching. It was a patient that I cared for at Marin Health. There was a pedestrian in Sausalito in a bike path who had been hit by an e-bike rider. The pedestrian died, and the e-bike rider was also seriously injured as well.
12: Yeah.
11: So this is a very serious particularly in New York City, pattern we've seen.
12: Oh, really? Why New York City?
11: I think New York City, very
12: so congested.
11: Very congested. And what they have, as we do here in San Francisco as well, are the bidirectional bike lanes on one side of the street. So a pedestrian steps off the curb, you look left, you don't see anything approaching, you take another step forward, you don't realize that there's, for some reason, both directions on the same side of the street.
12: Yeah. I also notice as well, just anecdotally, like you go to places where there's a lot of DoorDash orders, you see a lot of these. I guess those are more the motorcycles.
10: Throttle right? controlled, yeah. So they don't need to pedal in order to move. And I think one thing that Dr. Ma is talking about, you know, we don't know if this is a class two or a class three bike. I think that also points to just general calls for more, for better reporting from both law enforcement or hospitals on in terms of what bikes are involved in these crashes so we can regulate them appropriately.
12: All right, let's go to our listeners. And again, the number to call if you want to join us is 866-733-6786. We're going to start over in Lafayette. And Dave, you're first. Welcome.
15: Oh, thanks for taking my call. Yeah, I've been a cyclist for like 30, 40 years, and I ride with both analog and e-bikes. And I've also been working with the city of Lafayette and my local assembly person on this issue for the last 3 or 4 years. And I just want to say that to me, the core issue is really the throttle. But to me, by definition, a bike is something you have to pedal. You put a throttle on there, that's not a bike. It's a motorcycle or a moped. So to me, the first solution that these bills in the state should be looking at is eliminating class two. There's no problem with class three in my mind, even though it goes faster. That's usually adults and on bikes that go 28 miles an hour. It's class two. And I'm just curious what your guests think about how that might shift the needle.
12: Yeah. That's all?
10: Yeah, I think one problem that was identified with class two in particular in Marin County was that these throttle bikes can be easily what's called jailbroken, either through an app or through, you know, manual intervention by snipping wires. And you can actually, although the bikes are supposed to be limited at 20 miles an hour, there are ways to manipulate them. There's YouTube videos. I probably shouldn't plug that, but I'm just saying.
12: They'll find them. Don't worry.
10: Yeah, There is information out there in the world on how to make the throttle bikes especially go over their 20-mile-an-hour speed limit. So I do think that there is some – it has been shown that, you know, counties like Marin have identified Class 2 e-bikes that are operated, you know, solely by a throttle as a potential problem area.
12: Do you agree with that, Dr. Ma?
11: Yes, this was the reason for the focus in Marin on Class 2 e-bikes, Assembly Bill 1778 by Assemblyman Damon Connolly. There is no bill, I just wanted to clarify, in Sacramento at this time. The legislature is about to finish in the end of August to do what the listener suggests, but perhaps in the future.
12: Yeah. What is the lobbying like up there around this issue?
11: As a volunteer, as a surgeon who is also an avid pedal cyclist, I tip my hat to the industry and their government relations teams who've been very influential. They have been very active, and they have been able to defeat several of the bills that they were not in favor of. And I respect, you know, their efforts to promote safe and responsible e-bike use. I want to make it clear. For adults, helmeted, following the rules of the road, I'm fully supportive. I understand the benefit of going uphill, being able to go to work and not having to shower because you haven't been perspiring the entire time. I think that there's a balance that we can reach here to promote safety and protect kids at the same time.
12: Yeah. Here's another comment from a listener on Discord who writes, do e-scooters fall in this same category? Some of those can hit 30 miles an hour.
10: Yeah, so I think what we're seeing is just generally in the e-micromobility space, there's been this huge development of all sorts of, you know, newfangled devices that are hitting our streets. You know, you see like these one-wheel skateboards and, of course, e-scooters and e-scooter share and a variety of new devices that, you know, weren't on our streets really, you know, a few years ago. E-scooters are a different category. So they're not, you know, included in, you know, e-bike regulation at all. But certainly, you know, we have seen crashes involving e-scooters on, you know, city streets. And that's also, you know, an area of concern and perhaps where, you know, innovation is outpacing regulation.
12: Yeah. Dr. Ma?
11: E-scooters are a very important topic. First, here in San Francisco, compared to Marin, Dr. Tim Browder at San Francisco General, the chief of trauma, has shared with me that e-scooter injuries are much larger concern.
12: And are, when you say e-scooters, are those the ones you stand on? Or
11: yes.
12: Okay.
11: And so to go further, what is baffling to me is that to use an e-scooter in the state of California, by law, you must have a driver's license. You're not allowed to ride them on the sidewalk, despite the fact that they have less powerful motors and travel about 10 miles per hour less than lawful e-bikes. There is a confusion about all of these micro-mobility devices, about the hoverboard, the unicycle, e-scooters, e-bikes. I really would call on our policymakers to comprehensively look at this mishmash of laws, both within a state, but also across the country, because in some states, anyone of any age can ride a Class 3 e-bike.
12: Yeah. I want to give out the phone number one more time. It's 866-733-6786. And let's go to Sunnyvale. And Charles, you're next. Welcome to Forum.
16: Hi. So I have two perspectives to share. One is I believe we need more enforcement, and I'd expect the class system to make enforcement difficult. I used to own an e-bike that could go up to 40 miles per hour, but also be switched into different classes. So if I got pulled over, how's an officer supposed to know which class my bike is actually designated? And for that, I think the class system might need to be abolished or reworked. And also, I think it's absolutely critical to find a way to enable these bikes to stay on the road in safe ways. Because even if that means like a blanket speed limit and helmet required for all e-bike riders, like a big problem that we face as a society is that kids never really go outside nowadays, and we've robbed teens and some less abled folks of their freedom of movement in a lot of cases just by designing all of our infrastructure around cars. So while it may be tempting for lawmakers or advocates to push for straight-up bans on a lot of these devices, like the impact of that could be forcing children back onto criminally addictive social media platforms and
12: Thank you. Charles, thanks so much for that comment. Dr. Ma, I think, you know, we have to be clear. There's considerable upsides to getting people, you know, out of the house or, you know, just, you know, get more mobility, more options than getting in a car.
11: Absolutely. I agree with Charles. It's an issue of enforcement. This was your earlier question about helmets. I personally believe that these vehicles, as in so many other countries, should require license, registration, proof of insurance, and have educational requirements. But most importantly, through those fees, you know, it's difficult to enforce and to educate without funding. And to the other point about speeds, New York City in 2025 lowered all e-bike speeds within the city to 15 miles per hour. So there are a lot of other novel solutions.
12: And again, enforcement, like our police officers, who's pulling these, you know, speeders over?
11: That's correct. It's primarily their responsibility, and there are concerns about many kids don't have to have ID. It's not required. So you really can't confirm their age. And there's also concerns about children trying to flee the scene. So there are very valid, important concerns.
12: Hmm. Bruce has a comment. The doctor talks about the inherent dangers of e-bikes due to speed, but seems to ignore the similar inherent dangers of cars that go even faster, massively more people die from cars than any other kind of bike. I guess that's true, but that's not what we're focused on today anyway. I mean, both can be true, but there are dangers of both.
11: I understand the critique. I think the goal here is to make each mode of transportation as safe as possible. And so the argument that we'll replace car trips for children to reduce youth deaths from automobile crashes. Well, you know, most of these kids that we studied under the age of 14, they don't have driver's licenses. You know, they're passengers in vehicles, and you can't substitute long distance trips in a car with a bicycle. And so, you know, I think to reduce, my concern is that by promoting e-bike use for kids, that we're just going to have more youth injuries. I'll give an example. At Rady Children's Hospital in Orange County, in 2021, they saw one pediatric e-bike crash patient. In 2025, they saw 201. And this increased 201-fold, not percent, but this same experience is being witnessed all across the nation. We have something that, you know, I had never seen an e-bike crash patient before 2020. I've been working on this for almost 6 years now. It is now becoming the leading presenting condition at pediatric trauma centers all across the country. And so we don't want to create a new source of serious injury, disability, and death for children.
12: Let's go to the phones, and we're going to go next to Berkeley. Nathan, you're next. Welcome to Forum. Nathan, are you there?
17: Gosh, so sorry, I had my thing muted. Yeah, I just wanted to say the kind of the irony of all the electric scooters that you can rent, you know, kind of casually breaking down this relationship between, you know, riding quickly and having a helmet. They all say wear a helmet on them, but they don't actually provide a helmet. So I don't know if we can increase the education there, or maybe, you know, access to helmets. But yeah, I actually flew off my own scooter a couple nights ago and nearly broke both my wrists. But thankfully, not too bad. Shout out to Highland Hospital. But man, yeah, it'd be nice to see that there, because that's going to just, I don't know, continue to erode that relationship. I mean, I was just walking home the other day and somebody had their helmet strapped to their handlebars as they're riding by. And I'm like, oh, okay.
12: Yeah. So, what about helmet use, Asul? I mean, is that something that, I mean, I can imagine kids don't really want to do that because they feel maybe they're not really at risk. But like, what's your take on that?
10: Yeah, I mean, I think there's some trends with helmet use, particularly with e-bikes, that are sort of concerning. With these class 2 e-bikes, you know, sometimes they have sort of this banana seat where, you know, two people can ride, and maybe the rider has a helmet, but the passenger doesn't. So we're seeing sort of like discrepancies in helmet use with e-bikes in particular. You know, I think that, of course, you know, this is where education comes in. There's a lot of, from the bike community, there's a lot of, and the legislature as well, there's work being done towards advocating for more, you know, mandated education programs to try to get people to, you know, wear helmets and ride safer. And I think, you know, to the last caller's point, there is arguments for infrastructure as well, right? Like, how can we make cycling safer on our streets in general? Not by reducing who rides what, but by, you know, separated bike lanes and separating, you know, riders from cars. Of course, there are still single vehicle accidents too, which wouldn't necessarily solve that, but something to think about.
12: Yeah. Nathan, thanks for the call. Glad you didn't break your wrists out there. Dr. Ma, how would you characterize the way manufacturers and just, you know, retail sales people for these bikes are, how responsible are they? I mean, that would seem to be a point of like education potentially.
11: I think they can play a essential and critical role. There is a bill in Sacramento, Assembly Bill 2346, by Transportation Chair Lori Wolfson. It's sponsored by the California Medical Association, the American College of Surgeons has joined, and the American Academy of Orthopedics. They really are seeking to strengthen safety by promoting increased safety on sidewalks in particular. But there's just so much. I want to really recognize the professional medical organizations that really have stepped forward, including the San Francisco Marin Medical Society.
12: Yeah. All right. We are going to continue our conversation about e-bike safety, what could be done to make them more safe in terms of regulations, helmets, and all of that, enforcement as well. We'd love to hear from you, so give us a call at 866-733-6786. Again, the number is 866-733-6786. You can also email your comments and questions to forum@kqed.org, or if you prefer, you can find us on Discord, Blue Sky, Facebook, and Instagram. We're at KQED Forum. Scott Schaefer here this hour for Mina Kim, and we'd love to hear from you. So give us a call or check in some other way.

0: Coming up Monday on Forum with guest host Leslie McClurg, a trusted press is essential to a thriving democracy. But recent studies show that Americans' confidence in news media has hit record lows, regardless of factors like geography and political affiliation. To blame are growing perceptions of bias and a sense that news reporting that doesn't feel applicable to everyday life. We look at why so few people trust the media and what could be done to change that. 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Just search KQED Forum. Welcome back to Forum. Scott Schaefer here this hour for Mina Kim. We're talking about e-bikes, electric bikes, a new study finding more bike crashes involving especially younger kids, 14 and under. Our guests are Asul Dahlstrom-Ekman. He's a reporter here at KQED and a bicycle enthusiast, fair to say.
1: Yep.
0: And also Dr. John Ma, past president of the American College of Surgeons, former trauma surgeon at Marin Health Medical Center. He's also co-author of a new study we've been talking about from UC San Diego, an exponential increase in e-bike injuries. We'd love to hear from you. We've got an open line, maybe. Give us a ring, 866-733-6786. A lot of comments for and against. Here's one from Rick who writes, it's not just the kids themselves getting hurt, that they are hurting other motorists and pedestrians. We talked a little bit about that. And another listener on Discord writes, as a disabled cyclist, my e-bike is what enabled me to get back to biking. Riding supports my physical and mental health, decreases my dependency on my gas vehicle. That said, I feel strongly that e-bikes need smarter regulation. E-bikes should be kept quick, but not fast, with regulations on their power and maximum speed. Before the break, Dr. Ma, I think I asked you a question about how manufacturers of these bikes and e-motorcycles, I guess, you know, how responsible they are, as well as the retail places where they're sold. What would you say about that?
2: Thank you. I just wanted to add that I think there are great opportunities at the point of sale to educate about the requirements for helmets and to promote their use. Assembly Bill 2346, I'm very grateful that there will be a requirement for manufacturers and distributors to educate the public of the recommendation that individuals under the age of 15 should not operate an e-bike more than 15 miles per hour. So I think there are great things that can be done by partnering with manufacturers.
0: Anything you want to add, Asul?
3: Well, I think it's worth it to note that, like, let's say Suron, you know, they're a big manufacturer of these, you know, bikes that could be considered e-motos, e-mopeds. Telaria, also, they're based in China, you know, so we kind of have this sort of like California effect where California is trying to regulate, you know, an international company and apply to its laws. And so I think that could be hard, but really what some of these laws try to do is try to make the people that sell these bikes here in the United States, you know, disclose what they are. Of course, you can buy bikes on Amazon too, so that's a whole other thing.
0: Yeah,
3: and, you know,
0: exactly.
3: We had AG Bonta getting involved earlier this year, issuing a consumer product, you know, advisory telling people to, you know, be careful, look twice before you buy.
0: Yeah. All right, let's go back to the phones, and we're going to go next to Sam down in Woodland. Sam, welcome.
4: Hi, good morning. Hi. Yeah, my name's Sam. I'm a pediatrician. I work in Woodland. I also live in Davis, and just personal experience, I'd say in UC Davis, I've seen not only e-bikes, but e-scooters, and nobody's wearing a helmet, the college kids. And e-scooters are, I would say, probably significantly more dangerous. They also seem to go 25, 30 miles an hour, and none of the kids are wearing helmets. That's number one. So e-scooters should also be part of the conversation. Number two, in my practice in Woodland, which I would say is definitely in Woodland and the farming communities around that, definitely a middle working class community, there are e-bikes exploding everywhere. I've taken it upon myself, and I think my colleagues at our annual checkups with our kids, to routinely ask about e-bike use and ask about whether people are wearing helmets. And when I ask about helmet use with e-bikes or e-scooters, I get a lot of, you know, kind of silent responses, pauses, blank stares from the kids and the parents. And so e-scooters, e-bikes, definitely need more helmet use. And the other last thing I know would be quick is that I'm sure your doctor knows we're dealing with an exploding problem with pediatric obesity. And I'm not a fan of the e-bikes for a variety of reasons, but one of them, which has been mentioned, is that bicycling with a pedal bike is a great form of exercise. We need kids to be exercising, and we've kind of, with e-bikes, we've removed the perfect opportunity for kids to get some exercise on an actual pedal bike. And we certainly need to be adding exercise opportunities, not decreasing them. And appreciate great conversation today.
0: Yeah, thanks, Sam, for that comment. Dr. Ma, I guess some of these e-bikes, you do pedal, right? I mean, it really depends on the kind. I mean,
2: yes.
0: It's a combination, a hybrid sort of thing.
2: Class 1 and 3, that's correct.
0: Yeah. You know, to the caller's point, Sarah writes, I agree that there is a lot to consider when you think about the safety of electric bikes, but also I want to talk about scooters. My son had a horrific accident on his scooter when he was in his 20s. I was walking my dog at the park recently, and a 10-year-old boy was also injured very badly when he fell off his scooter. I feel that scooters are also very potentially dangerous and should be considered in this conversation and in future regulation. Are they falling under the, you know, sort of the attention of lawmakers as much, Dr. Ma?
2: Not as much as e-bikes, but hopefully this conversation will stimulate that, and I agree with the viewer.
0: Yeah. All right, let's see some other comments here. Michael writes, I'm a healthy 73-year-old male who is also a pilot and former motorcyclist. My wife bought me a 1500W, is that watts?
3: What
0: is
3: yeah, this? Probably watts.
0: moped, which I licensed and insured and which I ride with a full helmet for short trips. Do you think I'm over my head or should I enjoy this riding opportunity? Dr. Ma?
2: I support responsible adult use. I would encourage the use of a motorcycle helmet. A 1,500-watt device.
0: What does that mean in terms of speed?
2: It's the power of the motor. It's twice what's lawful for an e-bike. So this is one of those electric motorcycles. And I think the listener has pointed the solution. You know, we have our e-bike classifications. The DMV defines a moped as a device that can only go 30 miles per hour, which is only 2 miles per hour faster than a Class 3 e-bike. They should simply be subject to the same requirements, and then everything beyond it should just be in a motorcycle. And so this listener is operating a motorcycle. And, you know, with cars, we don't distinguish our laws between electric cars and cars. They're just cars. Mm. And so these devices, they're just simply motorcycles, whether it has an electric motor or a gas motor. And so, you know, for this individual, be safe out there.
0: Yeah.
2: Wear your helmet.
0: We've talked a little bit about pedestrians, but I think I mentioned to you yesterday, Asul, when we were talking about this, I was parked over on Harrison and got out of my car to go to Gus's grocery store. And like it went by so fast, I'm not sure what it was, but it was an e-motorcycle, I guess.
3: Yes, a blur.
0: Yeah, it was a blur. I mean, are they allowed legally to be in the bike lanes? Because even I would think other bicyclists could be at risk.
3: I mean, again, I think it kind of depends on what sort of a bicycle-shaped device we're talking about here. But certainly, you know, as a cyclist in San Francisco, these devices, you know, do whiz past you pretty fast. And there are a lot more people riding them, especially with bike share. You know, a lot of people are using this

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1: I want to give that device to your kid, but did you know?
2: Yeah, well, to that point, Daniela writes, I'd like to point out another issue with e-bikes. The kids carry no traditional car insurance, so in case of an accident, there's no liability for the damages. My car got hit by a kid on an e-scooter. The car had minor damage, but I had to go through insurance to get damage repaired and was left on the hook for the $500 deductible. The parents are renters without renter's insurance, so I would have to take them to court to collect. I guess that's maybe a very specific issue, but, you know, again, there are these liability questions out there. Another listener asks, how fast do Lyft bikes go? Those are the bike share bikes. Are they still called Lyft bikes? Bay something?
1: No, they're Lyft bikes now, as of this week. They used to be Bay Wheels, and now they're Lyft bikes.
2: Oh, okay. Do I need to get a new app?
1: I don't think so.
2: Okay. But anyway, the listener's asking, how fast do they go? Are public Lime scooters and bikes similarly regulated? Does the regulation distinguish between personal and corporation-owned bikes? Good question.
1: You know, I'm not sure exactly what their max speed is, but I do know that they're pedal assist, so they're definitely not class two. I don't know if you know, Dr. Ma, how fast the bike share bikes go.
3: I believe that they've been respecting local laws. For instance, in New York, when they lowered the speed limit to 15 miles per hour, they can remotely turn down the maximum speed of these devices, and I think they have been compliant with the law.
2: Oh, interesting. Just change the software.
3: Yes.
1: And that's the max speed that the motor assists, not obviously the max speed that the bike can go. So if you're traveling downhill, you can still go faster than that.
2: Yeah. Another comment here from a listener. I think it's very important to discuss parental responsibility. It's their responsibility to buy the right bikes for the kids and teach their children safe use practices. You mentioned that as well, Dr. Ma. What would you tell, you know, like a parent who's thinking about buying one of these for their kid, or a nephew, a niece, that kind of thing?
3: The first thing I would say is these are not toys. And we were really concerned in Marin around the holidays with the peer pressure, you know, kids, their classmates in schools having these devices, and really resist that temptation. But to parents, you know, make sure your child can operate a pedal bicycle first, and only graduate them at the age of 12 or 16 to a more powerful device, and make sure that they're wearing a helmet. The most important thing to prevent a concussion and a very serious head injury is the use of a helmet.
2: Are the helmets for these, are they just regular bike helmets, or is there something less or more protective about them?
3: Actually, the neurosurgeon at Marin Health, Dr. Tarun Arora, who was the first to champion the use of motorcycle helmets for class 3 e-bikes, which I think is a good idea to protect the neck as well. But to answer your question, it's really the Department of Transportation DOT helmets that are recommended.
2: Yeah. One other listener writes, I've gone to a few local stores near me in Novato, and their supply of class 1 e-bikes is very limited. I wanted one for me, one for my daughter, who's under 16. Very difficult to find in a store where you can try it out. Hoping that will change with more awareness of the need for class 1 bikes. But as you said, Asul, I mean, I get it's kind of a little, I mean, you can buy them on Amazon, but it's a little tricky, though, because you really, obviously, you can't try them out until they arrive.
1: Right. And one thing that's important to note is Amazon did say, after Attorney General Rob Bonta listed that consumer issue, they said that they were going to delist illegal e-bikes in California. I haven't followed up on actually if that's actually happened. But I think there is also this broader problem where you can go online and type in, you know, e-bike, and you'll be served these websites that aren't selling e-bikes. You know, people say it's kind of like a smile and a wink, like, yeah, it's an e-bike, but it goes up to 50 miles an hour. It's not an e-bike in California. So definitely some issues there with the manufacturers.
2: The marketing as well.
1: And the marketing, yeah.
2: Yeah.
3: I just wanted to add to the listeners, be careful about the batteries. You know, we've seen a lot of lithium-ion battery explosions. There have been recalls by the Consumer Product Safety Commission. Pedal bicycles don't explode and catch on fire.
2: Yeah, no, I actually have some friends who's were charging their bike in the middle of the night. It caught on fire, destroyed their entire condo. You're listening to Forum. I'm Scott Schaefer, and we're talking this hour about e-bike safety. Asul, there are legal and illegal e-bikes under state law. What does the law say about that? Like, what's the distinction? Does it have to do with the throttle and the speed and all that?
1: Well, it's very clear in California law what an e-bike is, but it's very unclear what an e-bike isn't. And I think that there is one state bill this year that's being considered in the legislature, 1167, Catherine Blakespear,

0: trying to do that, right? They're really trying to say this is what an e-bike is not, right? And so they're taking these pre-existing definitions of, you know, mopeds and motorcycles and off-road vehicles and folding in things that are faster, electric bikes that are faster than the current classifications. And that also, like I said, includes requirements for better reporting, better labeling, better disclosures with, you know, bikes that are faster than e-bikes.
1: Yeah. All right, let's see if we can sneak another call in here. Bryce in Berkeley, you are next. Welcome.
2: Hello there. My name is Bryce, and the city of Berkeley has been doing bicycle counts for many decades. And I participated in a recent update of that count where for the first time we counted e-bikes, and we counted whether or not e-scooters and whether or not people were wearing helmets. And we found something interesting. Nearly everyone in our counts, these were sitting at an intersection watching people go by, nearly everyone on a bike was wearing a helmet, and nearly everyone on a scooter was not, so much so that we changed our calculation form to say, had helmet, rather than doesn't have helmet, just to save writing.
1: Yeah. Make it easier. What do you think about that discrepancy, Dr. Mall? Like, is that just like sort of the culture of e-bikes versus bicycles?
3: I've witnessed the same firsthand. I think this is a really important area for focus legislatively next year.
1: Legislatively, as opposed to just sort of public education?
3: Well, we need to assist law enforcement. You know, to all of these individuals who are not using a helmet, they should be cited. But we need to somehow make it easier.
1: Yeah.
0: Yeah. I mean, I have a motorcycle and I ride with a helmet every time because I know I'll get pulled over if I ride my motorcycle without a helmet.
1: Yeah. Are they really, really writing tickets for those pretty regularly? If you're riding a motorcycle without a helmet?
0: I mean, I wouldn't chance it. I mean, you're a target, you know, you stick out as a motorcyclist and it's clear if you're not wearing a helmet or not, but I think it sort of blends in a little bit more. Yeah. Maybe it's a culture thing here. You know, I'm not sure.
1: Yeah. Do they have those heat maps that you for bicycles for also helmets and pulling people over on motorcycles?
0: Mm-hmm. Sounds like Berkeley's on the way.
1: Yeah. Yeah. Let's see. Here's another comment from a listener. As a pedestrian, I found these bikes and scooters to be dangerous because they're so quiet.
3: Yes.
1: I was walking along and was about to cross the street when seemingly out of the blue, a silent e-scooter, which nearly hit me and could have killed me, zoomed by. They should also be required to have a bell or something to let pedestrians know that they're approaching. Yeah, I mean, it's true of cars as well. I think some of the Teslas, like when they back up, they do make a noise. It's kind of an artificial noise that is generated to kind of warn people.
3: Exactly.
0: Yeah, I think it's unpredictability, right? The faster you go, you know, maybe you're riding onto the sidewalk and off the sidewalk. So rules of the road, education, you know, familiarity with riding, making sure that, you know, people are experienced on two-wheeled vehicles before maybe they jump for a super fast e-bike.
1: Here's another comment from a listener. Please talk more about the power. Parents and the public are just ignorant of how powerful an electric bike is.
3: Yes.
1: The most elite athletes produce 600 watts of power.
3: That's right.
1: A very fit bicycle and rider produces 400 watts. 750-watt e-bikes are common entry-level unit of bikes. Huge amounts of power in comparison with a human.
3: Yes. It's a really important point. It was probably one of the key recommendations of the Mineta Report. I'd like to thank Dr. Asha Agarwal. There was actually legislation, Assembly Bill 1557, by Assemblywoman Diane Pappin, who sought to address this issue of continuous versus peak power. And, you know, to the listeners, yes, when you give a child a 750-watt e-bike, you're giving them the power capability of professional cyclists. And so this is a very serious concern. Hopefully that legislation did not advance, but hopefully we can look at it again next year.
1: Any concern us a little bit, all this talk of regulation and, you know, enforcement and so on is going to reduce the popularity of these?
0: Certainly. I mean, there was a bill this year that would have required licensing and registration of people riding e-bikes. And I think that was really met with a lot of opposition from the cycling community because they felt like it was overly onerous and going to, you know, reduce this really promising, you know, emerging field of micromobility. So I think it's really about walking this tightrope of making sure we're not, you know, putting devices in the hands of people that aren't ready to use them and might get hurt. And then also, you know, doing our due diligence as, you know, as policymakers, as a state to regulate.
1: All right. We are going to have to leave it there. Lots of great information this hour. Our thanks to Asul Dahlstrom-Ekman, reporter here at KQED, and Dr. John Ma, past president of the American College of Surgeons and co-author of that UCSD study. Thank you both very much.
0: Thanks.
3: Thank you.
1: This hour forum was produced by Jared Sport, Ana de Almeida Amaral, and Caroline Smith. Susie Britton is our lead producer. Matt Collette is our senior editor. Kyle Driver is our engagement producer. Our interns are Jeremy Garza and Shay Lake. Our engineers this week are Danny Bringer, Brandon Willard, Brian Douglas, Christopher Beal, and Christopher Griley, and Jim Bennett, too. KQED's editor-in-chief is Ethan Tovin-Lindsay. I'm Scott Schaefer here for Mina Kim. Thanks so much for listening. Have a great weekend.
4: 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Science Friday is up next. Traffic first, though. Elaine Leung has stepped in with a South Bay problem. Hi, Elaine.
5: Hi there, Sandy. It's a crash in Sunnyvale, westbound on 237, right past Lawrence Expressway. It's a spin out there, blocking part of the left lane, traffic heavy from Great America Parkway. In Albany, West 80 before Buchanan Street, look out, lumber fell off the back of a vehicle. Looks like we've got two vehicles pulled over to the right shoulder, some of that lumber affecting the far right side. And traffic building for your Friday getaway, eastbound 80 slows from the Maze to Golden Gate Fields. Elaine Leung for KQED.
4: 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It's 11 o'clock.
6: In the face of extreme heat, what will it take to keep people in India safe? I'm Flora Lichtman, and this is Science Friday. Earlier this year, 50 of the hottest cities were all in India. A physician has spent his career trying to protect people from the heat.
7: I always wondered, what is so good about a hot, warm summer day? To me, it is not something to be happy of, something to be really terrified of.
6: Plus, diving into the majesty and mystery of sharks.
8: Sharks are an extremely ancient lineage of fish, and they've survived many mass extinctions. They're older than the rings of Saturn.
6: We'll meet a marine biologist tracking shark populations, one shark at a time. And why are brain cancers so hard to treat? We'll talk with a pioneer in the field of cancer neuroscience after this.
9: Live from NPR News, I'm Lakshmi Singh. The FBI confirms Minnesota's not alone in finding that hackers have attacked its water sector. Federal investigators say several states have been affected. So far, the impacts appear limited, as NPR's Jenna McLaughlin reports.
10: The FBI says cyber attacks are targeting machines responsible for monitoring and controlling water treatment plants across the country. In at least seven states, unidentified hackers have tampered with devices called programmable logic controllers, interfering with water operators' ability to monitor their systems, and in some cases causing pressure loss and flooding. The FBI recommends operators disconnect these devices from the internet. Cybersecurity experts tell NPR that there isn't conclusive evidence who's behind it, but the attacks are consistent with activity from Iranian hacking groups. A water cybersecurity organization notes that threats to water operators might be elevated right now, as Iran could seek retaliation for U.S. strikes. Jenna McLaughlin, NPR News.
9: The Justice Department's increasingly charging ICE protesters with conspiracy, which can lead to years in federal prison. NPR's Meg Anderson reports many of these conspiracy cases have been dismissed, but some protesters have been convicted.
11: NPR looked at the use of one charge, conspiracy to impede or injure an officer, over the last 5 years. The statute has been used infrequently, historically, but since 2025, the DOJ has charged more than three dozen people with it in at least 10 different states. All of them involve people protesting ICE. Aaron Turr, with the Foundation for Individual Rights and Expression, says some of these cases involve things like property destruction.
12: But some defendants aren't accused of personally engaging in that conduct. So the concern there is that the government may be casting too wide a net.
11: In a statement, the DOJ told NPR that federal prosecutors are right to prioritize these cases and that people should not mistake impeding officers with peaceful protest. Meg Anderson, NPR News.
9: President Trump says his Board of Peace has brokered an agreement with the militant group Hamas to disarm in Gaza. Hamas was circumspect in its response. NPR's Emily Fang with more.
13: A Hamas official told NPR after Trump's announcement they would only give up their weapons if Israel follows a ceasefire agreement from last October, including, quote, withdrawal from Gaza first. Israel, meanwhile, has insisted it will not withdraw until Hamas disarms first. Its military has increased the amount of territory it occupies to about two-thirds the area of Gaza. And in the nearly 10 months after the ceasefire, Israeli strikes and attacks have killed more than 1,100 people in Gaza. A U.S. brokered 20-point peace plan also stipulated Hamas would hand its weapons over to an international police force and a new government of technocrats who would take over the running of Gaza. But neither has fully materialized. Emily Fang, NPR News, Tel Aviv.
9: This is NPR News.
14: Live from KQED News, I'm Brian Watt. After a viral video captured a 16-year-old lifeguard rescuing a boy at Santa Cruz Beach, officials are warning beachgoers to prepare for dangerous surf again this weekend. With inland heat expected to approach 100 degrees Saturday, the National Weather Service has extended a beach hazard statement for sneaker waves and strong rip currents. Last weekend, lifeguards in the city of Santa Cruz performed 34 rescues. Marine Safety Captain David Bodine says the scariest part of the viral video wasn't the waves, it was the bystanders wading in to help.
15: That could have turned into an eight-person rescue. So we tell people, run to a lifeguard tower, wave for help from another lifeguard, or just do what you do in the world and call 911 first, right? We don't need more victims, right? These are trained professionals. Let them do their thing.
14: Bodine urges beachgoers to swim only at guarded beaches and check in with lifeguards before entering the water. The parking lots at the popular Pacifica State Beach will be closed overnight for the next 90 days. Pacifica City Manager Sean Charpentier says dozens of RVs have been staying in the parking lots overnight, does some of them for months at a time.
16: And having the RVs and people take up spaces for up to 120 days or more prevents people who want to use it on a day-use basis, the use for which it's intended.
14: Pacifica already restricts parking for oversized vehicles throughout the city, but had to seek approval from state authorities to close the beach parking lots overnight. I'm Brian Watt, KQED News.
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0: This is Science Friday. I'm Flora Lichtman. Later in the hour, why is brain cancer so hard to treat? Plus a deep dive with a shark biologist. But first, India is one of the most climate vulnerable countries in the world. And weather disasters like heat waves have become more extreme and more common in recent years. At one point this year, the 50 hottest cities on the planet were all in India. The average peak temperature in those cities was 112 degrees Fahrenheit. So how is this extreme heat affecting people in India, and what needs to change to keep people safe? My next guest has some answers. Dr. Gulrez Azhar is a physician and researcher who has spent much of his career studying the health impacts of heat waves in India. Gulrez, welcome to Science Friday.
1: Thank you so much.
0: I want to hear a little bit about how you got into this field. Would you tell me a little bit about how you grew up? And why did heat capture your attention?
1: I grew up in a state called Uttar Pradesh, which is the largest state by population in the country. It's in the northern part of the country. It's among these, I think the second poorest state in the country. Per capita income somewhere around $1,000 per person per year. Then went to, did my med school and residency training. After my residency training, I went to study public health in Europe. And of course, it's a contrast, huge contrast from the hinterland of India. And there are things I noticed that, for example, European households didn't have air conditioning, didn't have really fans. And there was this historical discussion, you know, about the heat wave in Europe, which has happened before and had apparently killed 70,000 people there. I think it was 2003. And coming back to India, I was posted in another state on the western part of the country. And that state was hot and hotter than the state I grew up in. You start to think that if, compared to Europe, which was cold, if this in winter was so unsufferable, uncomfortable, then what was going on in summer? And if in Europe, mild Europe, it had 70,000 documented deaths, in places which are less densely populated, wealthier, have better healthcare systems, and are not as hot. So then what's going on in India? So we went and looked into the data which we have, and admittedly data in our parts of the world are not very accurate or complete, but we still had orders of magnitude, I think more than 300 excess deaths per day. So yeah,
0: and this is just one city, right?
1: Just one city, just one, yeah. 2-3 day heat wave period. So that was completely eye-opening. And before that, there was this assumption that, you know, people are somehow used to it. And, you know, India is always hot. I mean, it is true to some degree, but at the same time, we notice that temperatures, even right now, and in future are projected to exceed those human survival thresholds. So what would happen to, you know, places? And it's already to some degree gradually happening, and we are seeing that, especially like people who are working in service-based industries, even agriculture, construction laborers, people who are forced to spend time outside, don't have access to air conditioning. And that's huge. Access to air conditioning in India is in single digits all over the country. More than 90%.
0: Single digits.
1: More than 94% people do not have access to an air conditioner at home. Many people don't even have a power connection at home. Many have power connection.
0: Well, more than 94% of people don't have air conditioning.
1: Yes.
0: In
1: so,
0: India.
1: Yes, that's the number. Yes. And imagine, look at the sheer scale of people. The population we're talking about is 1.5 billion people. So, and what do you think would happen if 1.5 billion people somehow magically had access to air conditioning and they all switched it on? Think of what would happen to the power grid, and noting that most power in India comes from fossil fuel. So not what's going to happen to the world at large with the emissions, which would come from everyone switching on air conditioning. Mm. So it's an impossible situation to be in.
0: What are the challenges with accounting for actually the effect of heat in India? Do we have good numbers?
1: Not really. There are two challenges here. First, the broader challenge is itself how health data is collected, which is incomplete. So, for example, in the city I was working in, Ahmedabad, it's in the state of Gujarat, you have a lot of people coming from neighboring states and far-off states from the country to work as construction or construction sites on, you know, other kinds of jobs. And those people are from different states. They speak a different language. They don't have local ID cards. So those people who unfortunately die in those, in heat in those parts, their deaths are less likely, very less likely to be registered or put into a system. They're being issued a death certificate. So those deaths are just not in the system. So that's the one systemic issue about deaths in general, death or any health reporting in general. And secondly, not all deaths which happen during heat wave event are heat wave deaths. So the cause of death on the death certificate, which should be a heat stroke or a sunstroke, it would be cardiorespiratory arrest, renal failure, something. But, I mean, the renal failure is because of dehydration, or cardiorespiratory arrest in the elderly is because they just can't live through that blistering, you know, 140, 130 degree Fahrenheit summer afternoon.
0: If you don't have good numbers, can you have accountability? Like, is that step one?
1: Yes, having good numbers, of course, is essential and critical. At the same time, we try to make do with what we have. So, for example, it could be ambulance calls, it could be certain conditions which are more likely to show up in summers in heat and account for that. So, yeah, there are ways around that. We could use novel methods, like phone apps, that kind of stuff.
0: It's not impossible.
1: It's not impossible.
0: It just hasn't
1: humans
0: been
1: are. Humans are innovative and humans are resilient. That's one thing I've learned. This is a really sad topic to do research on, but you can never underestimate human ingenuity or human resilience both.
0: I want to hear about that in a little bit. But first, I want to talk about your work in Ahmedabad, the city in Western India. Tell me about some of your research there.
1: In a study we published, we had research on construction sites, looking at how workers are exposed. And so we noticed that in construction sites, 10% of our construction, the worker population being hospitalized from dehydration and heat exposure.
0: 10%.
1: 10%, yep. So again, so that also gave us a sense of exposure and also a sense of what we could do about it. So we conducted these training sessions with the municipal corporation, working in partnership with them based on that. Whatever they suggested, they mentioned, oh, we could keep the parks open in the day. We could make sure that unscheduled power cuts don't happen or repairs don't happen in the afternoon when it's really hot. We supply water by tankers once every week. We could probably do it once, twice a week to the slum communities. Then gradually, health department said they could prepare their own people to be to train them on how to treat heat stroke, heat illnesses, make sure water supplies in place. Ambulance service would train like health technicians, availability, ice packs available, cold water, all of that.
0: Is there a myth or a misunderstanding about extreme heat that you want to myth bust?
1: I mean, there is this assumption that in those parts of the world, it's the men who go out and work and the women stay indoors. And so therefore, it's the men who are affected by heat and the women kind of somehow sort of are not, which is absolutely not true. So what happens is a quarter of households in the city, Ahmedabad, a quarter of it is a slum community, which means that by definition, it doesn't have those households don't have an indoor toilet. They wouldn't have an indoor water supply. They wouldn't have an indoor kitchen. The source of cooking food is cow dung cakes and wood shavings. So wood shavings makes it smoky inside. It's a slum house. It doesn't have multiple, you know, windows, fresh air circulation. The roof is corrugated tin sheet, which heats up like an oven. So it's smoky hot inside. And that's why when we counted deaths, we had more women deaths than men in Ahmedabad. So it's a combination of all of these things which layer on top of each other, which just makes it incredibly, incredibly something which has to be felt. It's really hard to explain to someone, oh, it's hot. As someone who grew up, I studied in an English medium school. We would talk about these poetry and warm summer day, English poetry, I think Shelley or Keats. And I always wondered, what is so good about a hot, warm summer day? To me, it is not something to be happy of, something to be really terrified of. So, yeah.
0: You know, you mentioned earlier that working in this area has taught you that people are ingenious and resilient. Will you speak a little bit more about that?
1: Absolutely. So, from historically till present, for example, yes, it's hot and it's going to get hot. It's getting hot every year. People tell me, oh my God, this is the hottest year of my life. And I'm not that person, but I think in my heart that this is actually the coldest summer of the rest of your life. Next year is going to be hotter than that. I mean,
0: is that glass half full or glass half empty? I'm
1: exactly,
0: not sure.
1: Exactly. Every year it's going to be hotter than that. That being said, my dad was the first person in our historical family who used air conditioning. My grandfather was the first person who actually ever saw a fan or a power connection.
2: But in those parts of the world, still were hot in the past. They had been densely populated and they've been doing economically all right. So that was the part that gives me hope. All solutions don't have to be really glamorous or expensive. Many of those solutions are really simple common sense. Like the thing I talked about, people just being aware of heat. Similarly, historically, just changing your work timings, working at home, trying to take a nap in the afternoon somehow, drinking plenty of water, the kind of clothes you wear, the kind of food you eat, the kind of homes you build, designs, all of them would add up, would add certain degrees of protection from heat. Some positive findings in those studies were that people who were aware that heat could be a threat, if you just directly ask them, do you think heat is something you should be concerned about? And they would say yes. If those people who recognize heat could be some kind of a threat are 4 times less likely to actually suffer from any heat-related illness versus those who don't see heat as a threat, to see heat as something just a part of being existing in those parts of the world.
0: You know, there's been so much coverage of heat waves this year. Right now we're hearing a lot about Europe. How are you thinking about this moment?
2: I mean, this is hard. Often it scares me that think of not so much in Europe and North America, but think of countries which are pretty hot. Gulf countries, Arab countries, densely populated parts of the world, especially urban areas where the maximum temperature routinely crosses 45, 50 degrees centigrade. So looking at the urban heat island effect, looking at other factors in humidity and heat indices, those temperatures do exceed human survival thresholds. So what scares me is I keep thinking, are these societies and cities literally just a few hours of power failure away from a mass casualty event? And that scares me. So power cut, no air conditioning, people not adapted to those temperatures, don't know that behavioral old lifestyle things which societies were doing in the past. It's just scary. And the worst part is we still, at this day and age, have people who actually say none of this is...
0: Dr. Gulraz Azhar is a physician and researcher who studied the health impacts of heat waves in India. Gulraz, thank you for joining me today.
2: Thank you.
0: After the break, we'll talk with a pioneer in the field of cancer neuroscience. This is Science Friday from WNYC Studios.
3: 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At 1 o'clock, we'll bring you all things considered. Public health officials say declining confidence in their field could make people more vulnerable to current pathogens and to future pandemics. That story and the rest of the day's news on All Things Considered, that's this afternoon at 1, and you can hear it again late in the afternoon at 5 on KQED News.
0: This is Science Friday. I'm Flora Lichtman. Brain cancers are rare but devastating. Patients face short life expectancies after diagnosis. Brain tumors are often impossible to remove completely, and the typical course of therapy, radiation and chemotherapy, doesn't always stop them from spreading. It's a daunting class of disease to study, but that didn't dissuade Dr. Michelle Manje from trying. She's spent 2 decades working on understanding how brain tumors form and interact with healthy brain cells and pioneered the field of cancer neuroscience. Dr. Michelle Manje is a professor of pediatric neuro-oncology at Stanford Medicine. Michelle, welcome to Science Friday.
4: Thank you so much for having me.
0: Thanks for being here. Let's go back in time when you started 20 years ago. How much was understood about brain cancers?
4: 20 years ago, there was really very little understood about the fundamental biology of brain cancers. And this wasn't for lack of effort in the field, but the approach to brain cancers was, I think, missing some really important components and also limited by just technological abilities to study this really difficult disease and difficult to access disease. This was especially true about childhood brain cancers. When I was a medical student, I remember seeing the very first patient that I ever saw with diffuse intrinsic pontine glioma, which we now call diffuse midline glioma of the pons. This is one of the most common aggressive cancers in pediatric neuro-oncology. It is the leading cause of cancer-related death in children. And there was just nothing known about it. And really, at the time, no way to study it. And seeing this disease unfold in the first patient that I cared for, watching this beautiful young girl who was bright light coming into the clinic with just minimal symptoms of crossed eyes and a little bit of weakness on one side, watching her lose all ability to move, to speak, to communicate, and ultimately pass within 6 months, felt like something I just couldn't turn away from. And so I decided at the time to really focus on these diseases and to approach them from the perspective of neurobiology. They really seem to be cancers that happened in the childhood nervous system at particular points of development, at particular ages, in specific locations for those ages. And so that really spoke to the idea that somehow these childhood brain cancers were diseases of brain development and childhood gone wrong. And I thought that perhaps I could approach it from that perspective.
0: I mean, it's interesting that it was such a black box and so devastating, and that you thought, you know, I have to take this on. Why did you think you might be able to make some progress?
4: Optimism, maybe a little bit of hubris. At the time, I was a MD PhD student at Stanford, and I was studying neural stem and precursor cell biology. And one of the things that we had to do to study neural stem and precursor cells was to culture them from the brains, either of experimental animals or in the early postmortem hours after passing from humans. So I thought that we could apply that same technique to brain cancers. You know, one of the real problems with these diffusely infiltrative kind of intrinsic diseases like diffuse intrinsic pontine glioma is that there isn't resection tissue to study in the laboratory. You can't surgically remove these cancers. And at the time, they weren't even biopsied. That has changed. You know, pediatric neurosurgeons have been trained to do very, expertly skilled neurosurgeons have been trained to do biopsies. But at the time, there was not even biopsy tissue of diffuse midline gliomas. And so I thought maybe we could apply those techniques from neurobiology to culture, perhaps in the early postmortem period, these tumor cells.
0: So you'd have a model to work off of.
4: Exactly, because we had no way to study this in the laboratory. There was no model. This was just at the time, this is in the early 2000s to 2010s, and next generation sequencing had just come to be. And then very early in my clinical fellowship as a pediatric neuro-oncology fellow, one of my young patients with DIPG, his family asked if they could donate his organs after death. There's limited organ donation that can happen in children with cancer. We did donate what we could, but I told them that they could donate his tumor if they were interested, and they were very interested in that. And so when he passed, they donated his brain in the early hours after his passing, and I was able to culture his tumor. And that became the first cell culture and xenograft mouse model of DIPG. And that was really a breakthrough, that child's donation allowed us for the very first time to look at how these cells behave, try to understand what normal cell types they resemble, try to understand what potential therapies they might respond to, and collaboratively with many others engaged in broad, you know, drug screening efforts using these patient-derived pediatric brain cancer models, trying to identify therapies that might target the cancer.
0: Why is brain cancer so hard to treat?
4: Part of the challenge is the blood-brain barrier and getting sufficient quantities of the drug to the tumor. Part of the problem is treating enough of the brain. When you can't get through the blood-brain barrier, you can deliver the drug right to the tumor. But these are not localized diseases. These are cancers that really spread very far and wide throughout the nervous system very early in the disease course. And so you have to treat a large volume of brain. You have to get enough of the drug to the cancer cell. And much of cancer biology has thought about cancer in isolation. A lot of drug development is focused on screening cancer cells alone in a petri dish. What kills them? What do they need to grow that we can take away? What are the mutations that cause them to occur in the first place that we can disrupt pharmacologically and then disrupt their sort of growth driving engine? That's what most of oncology does. But things are very different when you take a cancer cell and don't study it in a petri dish, when you put it into the brain itself. Suddenly, those medicines that work very well when the cancers are alone in a petri dish don't work very well in the context of either the mouse brain or the patient's brain. But there's much more going on than just, you know, the difficulty of getting the cancer cells exposed to helpful medicines when we think about brain cancer. And what has become clear over the last decade or so is that the cancer cells' interactions with the nervous system protect it from these therapies. They protect it from the therapies and really are the fundamental driver of both growth and invasion.
0: Wow. Is the nervous system like a shield? How is it protecting these cancer cells?
4: So maybe I can take a step back and say that, you know, we talked earlier about how these cancers emerge from brain development gone wrong in children and brain plasticity gone wrong in adults. There are ongoing processes by which your brain changes and adapts in response to experience and activity in adulthood. And so when I started my laboratory as an independent investigator in 2011, essentially the first set of experiments that I did was to test how neuronal activity, the activity of the neural circuits that the cancer is invading, might influence their pathology, might influence their growth, their invasion, and ultimately their resistance to therapy. And what we found was very striking, and we're still studying it today. The activity of neurons, of the patient's brain, very powerfully promotes the growth of a wide range of brain cancers.
0: How? How do they do it?
4: So the activity of the nervous system very, very strongly promotes the growth of a wide range of these glial cancers, of gliomas, of diffuse intrinsic pontine glioma, of glioblastoma, various forms of these glial malignancies, and in both kids and in adults. And so digging a little deeper and through more research, we ultimately realized that the cancer cells were forming real electrophysiologically functional synapses with the neurons, and that synaptic communication, the electrochemical communication, the electrical currents in the cancer cells was the fundamental driver of the cancer cell growth and invasion.
0: So the electrical signaling was actually driving the growth?
4: Yeah, that's right.
0: Can you interrupt those electrical signals?
4: Yeah, what's really exciting about this is that it's a whole new avenue of therapeutic opportunities. So the electrical signaling between the normal brain and the cancer cells is really driving growth and progression. And we actually know that this is important even in patients, because the degree to which the cancer is functionally connected to the rest of the brain robustly predicts survival, both in glioblastoma and in diffuse midline gliomas. So we know that this is important. And what's exciting is we can disrupt it. The way that the cancer cells are taking advantage of these signals, the way that the cancer cells are connecting to the neural circuits that they are invading, is through mechanisms that we've already developed medicines to target. Certain anti-seizure medicines, medicines of psychiatry, medicines of cardiology even, are designed to target the exact neurotransmitter receptors and ion channels that the cancer is subverting for its own nefarious purposes. And so when we test some of those medicines that target a particular mechanism we've uncovered that the cancer is using to grow, it does slow things down, in mice at least. And it's something that we can test in prospective trials in patients.
0: Have you started trials on this?
4: We're gearing up to begin trials. One of the medicines that we identified that disrupts one particularly important interaction in diffuse midline gliomas, we were able to look back at patient databases and ask if a patient was on this particular anti-seizure medicine, did they do better? Did they live longer? And the this retrospective data analysis did support the idea that this was a useful therapy, that kids who were on this particular anti-seizure medicine, in fact, had better outcomes. And so we have, you know, both laboratory data, we have retrospective clinical data, and we're gearing up right now to begin prospective clinical trials.
0: I'm guessing this will be one piece of a treatment puzzle. Are there other promising approaches that you would pair with this?
4: Absolutely. And I think it's really important to think about targeting the way that the cancer takes advantage of the nervous system as one crucially important pillar of a multi-pronged approach. Disrupting these interactions is going to slow down the cancer growth. It's going to potentially make it more vulnerable to other therapies. But for these very difficult and very aggressive cancers, we need multimodal approaches. We have the opportunity to leverage the immune system that has been very effective in some cancer types for treatment, and that we can hopefully effectively leverage in both pediatric and adult brain cancers to help clear the tumor from the nervous system.
0: How far are we along with that? With the immunotherapy approach?
4: So there's been a great deal of research. There are a number of what appear to be really promising approaches. One that I began working on about a decade ago, you know, we wondered if we could leverage CAR T-cell therapy to treat these diffusely infiltrative gliomas, like to sort of send in, engineered immune cells that are designed to specifically target and remove cancer cells. And the first step in immunotherapy is to identify a good target for that immune cell, that engineered immune cell, to go after. And so screening those patient-derived cell cultures that we had from my patients, we identified one particular target that was very, very highly expressed in diffuse midline gliomas. It's called GD2. And then after identifying that, I reached out to a colleague of mine at Stanford, and together we started testing her CAR T cells targeting GD2 in our models of diffuse midline glioma, and found now nearly 10 years ago that in the mouse models, the CAR T cells cured the mice, cleared all the tumors. It was really remarkably effective. We brought that to clinical trial 6 years ago, beginning in the spring of 2020, and we've been treating children with GD2 targeting CAR T-cell therapies over the last 6 years, and we've seen really promising signs of efficacy. We've seen kids who've gotten better, at least for a while. We've seen tumors shrink. We really are heartened that this is an approach that is going to be part of a solution. It's always harder to treat people than laboratory models, and you know, we're not seeing the rate of cures that I wish we were seeing, but I believe that as we learn more and combine this approach with the neuroscience approaches, you know, with other medications, we'll start to really make transformative progress. So as a field, you know, everyone is working on different aspects, and the challenge now is to bring all of those different potential and promising therapeutic approaches together in the right combination.
0: What keeps you going?
4: My patients. We have to find a solution to these terrible cancers. They deserve better. They deserve effective therapy. And I do believe that the answer is now within reach. It felt very far from reach when I started this 20 years ago. But now I really believe that each of these different lines of inquiry are going to lead us to truly effective therapy. And, you know, one thing that is incredibly heartening and that also helps keep me going is that when we discover something in diffuse intrinsic pontine glioma and other diffuse midline gliomas or in glioblastoma, we find that what we've discovered is applicable to other cancers in ways that we couldn't have predicted. And so the work feels very meaningful from that perspective, because some common principles are really emerging. It makes some sense that cancers of the nervous system would take advantage of nervous system activity, but we've also found that brain metastases, for example, from lung cancer, do the same thing when they go to the brain. It's also now clear that peripheral nerves throughout the body are interacting with peripheral cancers in ways that are growth promoting, metastasis promoting, and similarly targetable when you disrupt these connections. So this whole field of cancer neuroscience has emerged largely, you know, from this initial work in childhood brain cancers. And that's very satisfying, seeing these common principles that have the potential to really help millions of people facing cancer is very promising and very encouraging to keep going down these paths.
0: Thank you, Michelle, and good luck with this research.
4: Thank you.
0: Dr. Michelle Monge is a professor of pediatric neuro-oncology at Stanford Medicine. After the break, a deep dive into sharks.
5: Sharks are an extremely ancient lineage of fish, and they've survived many mass extinctions. Sharks have been on this planet for longer than trees. They're older than the rings of Saturn.
0: Keeping an eye on shark populations, one shark at a time. Don't go away.

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0: As NASA prepares for longer space flights to Mars, is space cuisine due for a giant leap for all of astronaut kind? 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
0: This is Science Friday. I'm Flora Lichtman.
4: I'm just your backup in case you need.
0: You're listening to a group of shark researchers on a boat off the coast of Miami. They're trying to get a handle on how shark populations are doing by going out and meeting sharks in person. They just caught an 8-foot-long male bull shark using a baited buoy called a drumline. And now three adults are gently lying on top of it to hold it down on a semi-submerged fiberglass platform.
5: Pump on!
0: A pump keeps seawater flowing past the shark's gills so it can breathe. And over the next 15 minutes or so, they measure the shark, take blood and tissue samples, count parasites, do a microbiome swab, and implant a tag, all before sliding it back in the water. The team will do it again and again, all in a field day's work for shark scientists trying to answer how shark populations are doing. Catherine McDonald was the lead scientist on that boat. She's a marine conservation biologist and director of the Shark Research and Conservation Program at the University of Miami. She is here to talk shark conservation and shark joy. Catherine, welcome.
6: Thank you so much for having me.
0: Thanks for being here. Catherine, that scene we described sounds kind of dramatic. Is that routine for you?
6: That's about 130 days a year of life for my team. And if we're doing it right, it's not terribly dramatic. We sample about 600 animals a year.
0: Wow, 600. And what kinds of information come from the blood and tissue samples, for example?
6: We can use those samples to answer a really wide range of questions, from questions about population genetics in species that are threatened with extinction to questions about what that tiger shark might have eaten in the last couple of days.
0: Yeah. Okay. So what kinds of species are you working with?
6: We catch 12 species really regularly here in South Florida, and those are mostly going to be species that are coastal and subtropical. We see a lot of black noses, black tips, bonnet head sharks, which are a small member of the hammerhead family. We catch quite a few nurse sharks every year. We do see some of the species that you might catch on TV, the hammerheads, the bull sharks, the tiger sharks, but our more cold water friends like the white sharks are only passing through our area.
0: You said that you're looking at what they're eating. Have you found any surprises in their diet?
6: I'm having a good day when something doesn't surprise me on that particular day. but we did have a tiger shark vomit up a complete pig's foot on us a couple of years ago. And that one, I still remember.
0: Where did it come from?
6: My best guess is that some of our lobster and crab fisheries here in South Florida use pig's feet as bait. And so somebody dumping out their traps after finishing fishing probably left a treat that a tiger shark found.
0: What are some of the big questions that you're trying to answer? So what organizes your research?
6: At the largest scale, shark scientists broadly are trying to answer questions about what's happening to shark populations over time. And that requires something called fisheries independent monitoring, which is what we're doing. One of the difficult things about studying fish populations, if you're relying on data from fisheries, is that the regulations for those fisheries can change, or the amount of effort can change really substantially depending on the value of the fishery at a particular time.
0: So you fisheries mean, so like the data's skewed if you're trying to catch something, you might see more of something.
6: So if you've been fishing within that fishery for decades with a net that has a particular size mesh, and then NOAA decides that to avoid bycatch or because it's going to be more effective, they want to change the mesh size, all of a sudden your past data and your future data can't accurately be compared anymore because your method has changed.
0: Are there other ways to get at this besides catching them? Like, do people use camera traps like they do on land?
6: Yes, there have been amazing projects, including one called Global Finprint that used baited underwater cameras to study shark populations around the world. Increasingly, shark scientists are using drones to answer questions about sharks and their habitat use. But there are always going to be questions that you really need to get hands-on to try to answer.
0: You know, I keep seeing in the news and in drone videos on social media, sharks in waters, you know, across the country from California to the Gulf of Maine to Florida, in these places that they haven't been for a long time. Is that the right headline, do you think?
6: Well, one of the things that's tricky about that is it's really hard for us to answer the question of whether they weren't there or whether we weren't seeing them, because 20 years ago, even if you went to the beach and you saw a shark, you'd get out of the water and you'd tell someone you saw a shark and they'd be like, yeah, okay, maybe. And these days there's people flying pretty high resolution drones at thousands of beaches around the country. And so there are questions about whether there are more of them or we're just seeing them and detecting them more often and in ways that are more definitive. But certainly in some parts of the country, we are seeing population recoveries and animals moving into habitats where they haven't previously been seen, at least not in recent memory.
0: Like where?
6: Massachusetts has certainly seen an uptick in its white shark population alongside an uptick in its seal population. If you recover sharks' prey species, the sharks themselves are very likely both to benefit from that and to turn up where there's an easy meal.
0: What about in Florida? What trends are you seeing?
6: I would say that it's very species specific here in Florida. So we have some species where we are seeing population recovery. And this is a response to really good efforts at shark management by both federal and state authorities. And others that we're not necessarily seeing the population trajectory we would hope to. So for some really depleted shark populations, the rebuilding plans are really very long term. It's after 2100 that we're hoping to see dusky sharks recover.
0: Wow, 2100. I need some shark wonder. Give me your favorite shark fact.
6: This is so difficult. This is so difficult. That's like asking an impossible question. But I usually like to tell people about how incredibly ancient sharks are. Sharks have been on this planet for longer than trees. But the one that really gets me is that they're older than the rings of Saturn. So sharks are an extremely ancient lineage of fish, and they've survived many mass extinctions. They're still here. They're still amazing. People often think that means that they're primitive, as kind of an insult. But in fact, the way that evolution works is if something works really well, it doesn't change. And so rather than thinking about sharks as a group of animals that haven't evolved, I think it's more helpful to think about them as a group of animals that made

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1: Ray, a little bit dumpy, and lives in the medium deep sea. So most sharks don't really look anything like those sleek, predatory animals that we tend to come across in documentaries or on TV.
2: And you love them for it.
1: I definitely do.
2: There was a paper that came out of your lab earlier this year that got a lot of press. We gave it a little mention on the show, too. The Tale of the Remora and the Manta Ray. Remind us.
1: So working with our amazing collaborators around the world, my PhD student, Emily Yeager, wrote a paper reporting that remoras, which are a symbiotic fish that often travels with sharks or mantas, are sort of popping up the cloaca, which is the all-purpose waste elimination and reproductive opening at the rear end of a manta ray.
2: Popping up, is that the technical term?
1: Well, we've called it cloacal diving, and I will say that that is the most diplomatic of the terms that we considered. But they're entering that cloacal opening and possibly feeding, possibly reducing their transportation costs, right? Because you're obviously avoiding water pressure pushing against you while you're in the cloacal opening. And possibly it's an anti-predatory behavior where you might be avoiding something scary that's happening on the outside.
2: Like it could be a subway car for that?
1: Yes, more or less. A transit opportunity with enhanced comfort.
2: I mean, does this tell you something bigger about the world? Or, I mean, it's delightful as it is. I don't think it needs to do any more work than it's doing. But is there any larger lesson from this?
1: I think that there may very well be. We know that remoras in general are open to eating poop. And so it's not just a transit opportunity, but with a snack car. But more than that, almost all of the literature around these relationships between remoras and their hosts assume that their hosts are unbothered by that relationship, that it maybe even benefits the host because some remoras eat parasites that might otherwise be kind of a nuisance. And this, in my lab, we talk about science as being forming and adding small bricks to a wall of knowledge. And this little brick contributes to a section of the wall that is asking questions about whether remora host relationships are really as problem-free for the host as has been previously assumed. If you see the video, it doesn't look like the manta ray is enjoying itself, and I can hardly blame it. So I think that this is a part of larger questions about if those remoras are entering the gill slits of a manta ray, the cloaca of a manta ray, if they're using their attachment disc in those spaces of more sensitive tissues, how much of a problem might that create for hosts? And, you know, how should it affect the ways that we think about how those animals relate to each other?
2: I heard that you just got back from a shark and ray conference. What do shark and ray biologists talk about when they get together?
1: If you imagine just a room full of people who share your very niche, sort of strange set of interests, and how far down that rabbit hole you could go with 200 of those people, it's pretty much exactly what you'd expect. There's a lot of fish-themed clothing, although that's not 100% my jam, and a lot of fish-related conversations that, at least for me, are really energizing and inspiring.
2: Are you living your childhood dream?
1: Yes and no. I think Child Catherine expected a lot less paperwork.
2: But you were the kind of kid who was like, I'm going to be a marine biologist, and then actually did it?
1: Yes. And I think more than that, I was the kind of kid who was dirty and outdoors and wanted to know why the crab was doing that. And the idea that you can spend your whole life answering questions like, why is the crab doing that, is to me one of the things that's really magical about science.
2: Okay, here's one of our burning why questions from the staff.

0: Why are people always finding shark teeth? Like, are sharks constantly losing their teeth?
1: Yes, absolutely. This is such a great question. So sharks continuously replace their teeth throughout their lives, for some species as often as every 10 days. Every individual shark is producing thousands of teeth in its lifetime. And as one is dulled down and no longer is functional, it falls out the front and the next comes forward to take its place. That's going to keep everything nice and sharp and in working order. And so they're constantly developing replacement teeth in a little conveyor belt process. And its teeth are also the thing that fossilizes the best because it's cartilaginous. And so a lot of the fossil record on sharks is composed primarily of their teeth.
0: Oh, that's such a satisfying answer. Are there things that people can do to help sharks that we're not aware of?
1: When people ask how they can help sharks, there's a lot of answers that feel really obvious and not very useful, like don't eat shark, but most people don't. So the number one thing that you can do is help contribute to conservation of marine habitats more broadly. And so everything you do all the way upstream to clean up trash, to maintain water quality, to keep pesticides or fertilizers out of those streams and rivers ultimately benefits all of the marine animals that we care about. If you care about sharks, if you care about seahorses or manatees, because there's no shortage of amazing marine animals, think about the things that you can do to help with water quality wherever you do live.
0: I like the idea that we're all connected to sharks somehow, you know, even if it's a few steps away. Okay, I have to know, Shark Week, guilty pleasure, rage watch, neither?
1: For me personally, it's tricky because it is pretty much the one time of year that everyone is sharing my special interest, which brings me a lot of joy. But I would say I prefer the more science-oriented shark content, and that every now and then we end up down a road that I really wish we wouldn't go down. For most of a decade, I couldn't give a public talk without having someone ask me whether Megalodon is real. And the answer is, one, yes, it's a real shark, and to know it's definitely not alive. We are 100% sure. For anyone who thinks that there's some scientific conspiracy to keep Megalodon from you, I would say a gigantic predatory shallow water shark would be on someone's cell phone video somewhere. And B, that scientists really are, we can't agree with each other about like basic facts about sharks. The idea that we could engage in a massive conspiracy to keep a shark from you gives us much more credit than I think we deserve.
0: Catherine McDonald is a marine conservation biologist and director of the Shark Research and Conservation Program, part of the Rosenstiel School of Marine, Atmospheric, and Earth Science at the University of Miami. Thanks for coming on the show today.
1: It's been so much fun. Thank you.
0: That's about all the time we have for this hour. BJ Lederman composed our theme music. 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I'm Flora Lichtman.
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4: Wait Wait, Don't Tell Me. You can catch it tomorrow morning at 11 and again in the evening at 6 and Sunday morning at 10. All right. Well, let's catch some traffic right now. Lori Sanders is here, and we're off to the South Bay. Hi, Lori.
5: Hi, Sandy. We're going to start in Sunnyvale, westbound 237 after Lawrence Expressway. We've got a solo crash being cleared from partially blocking that left lane. Traffic is slow back to Great America Parkway. In San Jose, northbound 101 before Capitol Expressway, we've got a two-vehicle accident. That's over on the right-hand shoulder. And up in San Bruno, westbound 380, the connector to northbound 280, a two-car accident on the right shoulder, but partially blocking that slow lane. Lori Sanders for KQED.
4: 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Thanks, Lori. 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I'm Sandy Altails. Thanks for being here. It is the last day of July, and you're listening to KQED-FM San Francisco and KQEI-FM North Highland, Sacramento.
0: As NASA prepares for longer space flights, is a menu overhaul in order? I'm Flora Lichtman, and this is Science Friday. Astronaut food is not exactly known to be delicious.
6: I've had astronauts that tell me they've put Dijon mustard on apple pie just to make it, you know, taste halfway decent.
0: Is space cuisine due for a giant leap for all of astronaut kind? Plus, the overlooked history of black women codebreakers during the early Cold War era.
7: They had to read the encoded telegraph strips, which were in Cyrillic, and find keywords. They were like the manual Google of their time.
0: And checking in on new research about some of the fiercest, most agile predators cruising the skies. Dragonflies. That's after this.
8: Live from NPR News in Washington, I'm Lakshmi Singh. Cheers ring out as more migrants arrive on the shores of the Spanish territory of Ceuta, recorded today by Reuters News Service. Local authorities estimate more than 60,000 people swam from nearby Morocco in the last 24 hours alone, and that at least 57 people died, some by drowning, others in a stampede, to cross a breakwater barrier near a border checkpoint. More from Terry Schultz.
9: Spanish authorities say they've turned back roughly half the people who arrived in the tiny Spanish town of Ceuta by land or sea from Morocco. European Commission Chief Ursula von der Leyen says she's assigned officials to help Spain manage the situation, insisting the crossings must stop immediately and that smuggling networks must be dismantled. She underscores that people entering the bloc must be returned quickly. Several EU governments have called for the suspension of Spanish participation in the passport-free Schengen system so that the migrants cannot travel on into other countries. The Italian government says it's temporarily closed its air and sea borders with Spain, and France announced it will step up controls at the Spanish border. For NPR News, I'm Terry Schultz in Brussels.
8: Hamas denies it agreed to a deal with President Trump's Board of Peace to completely disarm. The Palestinian militant group in Gaza is pushing back after Trump announced there was a deal for Hamas disarmament and the simultaneous withdrawal of Israeli forces. NPR's Franco Ordonez has the latest.
10: The problem seems to be a disagreement over what comes first, whether it's Israel pulling out of Gaza or Hamas handing over their weapons. Now, the Board of Peace says, quote, withdrawal must move in lockstep with the decommissioning. But a senior Hamas official told NPR that they would only give up their weapons if Israel withdraws from Gaza first.
8: NPR's Franco Ordonez reporting. Michigan's primary is Tuesday. Congresswoman Haley Stevens and former public health official Abdul El-Sayed are in a fierce battle for the Democratic Senate nomination, mirroring national divisions in the party. NPR's Sam Greenglass has more.
11: Air Force veteran Joel Rutherford worries the primary is tearing Democrats apart.
12: You have candidates that are very different. And I think what happens is this passion has just become so big.
11: Rutherford is supporting El-Sayed and thinks about his choice this way.
12: We're not going to get everything we want, but we have to at least try.
11: The pro-Israel lobbying group AIPAC is also spending millions to boost Stevens and oppose El-Sayed, who supports ending military aid to Israel and has made calling out corporate money in politics a key message. Alan Wolf says he believes Stevens is the one who can beat Republican Mike Rogers this fall.
13: You cannot win in Michigan without being able to sway independents. Haley is a fairly middle-of-the-road candidate who can actually do that.
11: Sam Greenglass, NPR News, Metro Detroit.
8: This is NPR.
14: Live from KQED News, I'm Brian Watt. The Woodside fire burning near Sonoma County's coast has prompted evacuations from a subdivision, parks, and numerous camps, including the overnight farm camp outside of Casadero. 150 people there fled safely, including the daughter of Emily Hopp.
15: They went from maybe saying, "We're fine, it's contained, we have a plan," into, "We should probably get moving."
14: Hopp spoke with KQED at a Sheraton hotel in Petaluma early this morning while she waited for her child to be dropped off.
15: Our girl is 10 and a half and never been to summer camp before, but is fiercely independent.
14: Her partner, Jeb Connor, says the family has lived in Denmark for the past 5 years. They moved to Richmond and back home to California a few weeks ago.
16: She's coming down, you know, she's here, so we know that she's safe.
14: The fire, which started yesterday afternoon, has so far stayed west of State Highway 1. Hazardous wildfire smoke was the biggest concern for the camp. That's also a problem for much of Sonoma County, too. Officials expect bad air quality from the fire to last through the day. A quick sports update. The Giants stay in San Diego to play the Padres again tonight. And tomorrow there's all kinds of soccer. You got the Roots playing at the Coliseum. You got Bay FC in San Jose. And you got the Earthquakes in Cincinnati. I'm Brian Watt. 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
4: 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Sunshine today, temperatures topping out in the upper 80s in the inland areas, and we'll see those numbers bump up a little bit through the weekend.
0: This is Science Friday. I'm Flora Lichtman. During the early Cold War era, the United States Army and later the NSA began recruiting and training codebreakers and intelligence officers to decipher intercepted Soviet messages. Among those recruits were a group of highly skilled black women who were employed as cryptologists to decode these messages. But until now, their role in Cold War intelligence operations has largely been overlooked. My next guest, Dr. Sarah Valentine, digs into this history in her new book, Decoding the Devil, Black Women Codebreakers and the Secret War Against Stalin's Bomb. Sarah, thanks for being here.
17: Thanks for having me.
0: How did you come across this story?
17: So I came across the story kind of by accident. I was looking at a website, and it turned out to be NSA's website, and there was a little history section about this group. It was called Invisible Cryptologists, and it discussed these black code-breaking specialists who learned Russian and were part of this top-secret project on Soviet nuclear intelligence. And I thought, I need to know more about this. And this was, you know, over 10 years ago, but I never found anything. So eventually I decided to write the book myself.
0: And you, this is sort of a topic near and dear to your heart, right? Because you have a background in Russian language.
17: Yes. My PhD is in Russian literature, and I taught Russian literature and Soviet history for a long time. I also happen to be a black woman. So when I came upon this subject, I just thought, yeah, this is really fascinating.
0: Take us into the so-called traffic processing division where these black women codebreakers were working.
17: So the traffic processing division was in the basement, a warehouse-like space in one of the operations buildings on Arlington Hall's secret campus near Washington, D.C. And it was very noisy. It was very densely packed. There were over 100 people working in this space, and they had a white manager who was part of the military, and it was segregated. So the operation was upstairs, downstairs. So the white analysts, you know, and the people doing the higher level code breaking work, they were upstairs. And the traffic processing unit with its loud machine noises, they were in the basement pulling out this data for the analysts to work on further. What they were doing was analyzing Soviet telecommunications that were intercepted. So we had a link to a Soviet telegraph line, and that data just came streaming into our listening stations at NSA. And there was no time to translate. So the women, it was mostly women. There were some men who were doing this too, but they had to read the encoded telegraph strips, which were in Cyrillic, and find keywords. They were like the manual Google of their time. They were looking for any words that related to the Russian military, anything scientific, anything that would indicate where the nuclear research was happening. And they went through millions of these communications a week.
0: Yeah. Millions. I mean, this is big data before big data.
17: Exactly. Yeah. And it was considered grunt work because it was they had to separate the wheat from the chaff, so to speak, looking for needles in haystacks, because maybe 1% or 10% of all of the messages they scanned had good intelligence in them, but they still had to go through every single one.
0: How did these black women find themselves working there? Were they recruited?
17: They were recruited, and it was kind of word of mouth. So some of the women I profile in my book, they had friends who worked at the agency, and maybe they worked in another area of government, because many of the middle-class black folks in Washington, D.C. worked for the federal government in this era, the 1940s and 50s. It was one of the best kinds of jobs, with benefits, with retirement, which in many parts of the country, black people weren't allowed to get in their jobs. So federal government was kind of a good job to have.
0: I mean, did these women come in with specialized knowledge? Were they learning Russian at the agency?
17: Yes, the agency trained everyone they hired. But if you had a college degree or a master's degree, you were usually trained to be a linguist or a cryptanalyst or, you know, something a little higher level. These women had that educational background, but because of the segregation and the times, they were only trained for these lower level jobs.
0: One of the women's stories you tell in the book is of Iris Carr. Tell us a little bit about her and her journey.
17: She was amazing. Iris Carr was a school teacher in Texas in the 1940s. And when the war began, she realized the kind of job she was in, she would not be able to have benefits or retirement, because again, in the Jim Crow South, black teachers couldn't pay into retirement. So she decided to try her luck in Washington, D.C., and drove herself. This is a time when few Americans had cars. She drove herself to Washington, D.C., got a job in the federal government, eventually ending up at the agency, and worked her way up through the ranks from that traffic processing division into a position where she could really help others improve their careers.
0: A manager.
17: Yes. Which was very difficult, you know, for someone like her at the time to do.
0: We talk about computing a lot on the show and the history of computing, and I think often we have a very specific image of a person in our heads, and he's wearing a turtleneck. these women are working right around the time when computers are introduced, I think, right, in the late 1940s. How are they part of that history?
17: They are really at the foundation of it. They were basically the GPU of this operation, the general processing unit, and they were doing it all manually. They were being worked as if they were machines, and it was just at the time that the agency was realizing we have to automate these processes, because even with the vast amount of intelligence they were producing, the agency still wanted more. There was just an endless kind of hunger and need for this data, And so they helped to train a program. Again, it was a top secret, you know, early machine learning project called Soap Flakes. And they taught it to
0: read. Soap Flakes?
17: Soap Flakes. It's so random.
0: Okay.
17: And they had a list of 1,500 Russian keywords, and that's what they looked for when they were scanning through these, you know, telegram strips, scanning, and they trained this special purpose machine, wasn't general computing just yet, trained it on these same keywords. You know, engineers were building the machine. They weren't doing that part, but they were helping to train it. And once it got up and running in the mid-1950s, that was the end of the traffic processing unit. They essentially put themselves out of work by training a language machine.
0: It sounds very familiar.
17: It does. Sounds quite familiar.
0: I mean, given that, were these women able to sort of build off of this experience, or was this just sort of a moment? The computer made them obsolete and the job was done.
17: For some of them, yes. It was a pathway, and it could have been a pathway for more of them, but at the agency, you know, several people in their interviews, because much of the information in the book is based on declassified interviews that I was able to get from NSA that were first person perspectives from the women who did this work. And some of them describe going to work and seeing, you know, lights on in a building nearby and thinking, you know, what are they doing up there? And it turns out it was the agency giving white people training on the computer that they weren't given access to. So just at the time when technicians and operators and programmers were needed, they helped to build the foundation for it, but many of them weren't given the opportunity to progress in the profession as it developed.
0: I mean, it seems like you had to do your own sort of real intelligence gathering to just tell this story, to write this book. I mean, how much of this information was classified?
17: Much of it. And the information that wasn't classified was buried deep in the National Archives and the personnel records files that often had never been touched since their, you know, declassification in the 70s or since they were, you know, put on the shelves. So I really had to do a lot of digging. A funny story is that I was in the National Archives in College Park, and I opened a box and, you know, was going through the files, and I took a letter out of its plastic sheet so I could take a photo of it. Now, you're not allowed to do that. I didn't realize. And an archivist came over and, you know, very gently said, oh, you're not...
0: Tackled you.
17: Yeah, right. And then they took another look at the letter and they said, wait, whose signature is that? And I said, that's Eleanor Roosevelt. And it was an original note signed by Eleanor Roosevelt. And suddenly there was a crowd of archivists around me because that was a huge find. And one of the archivists said, you know, you are the first person who has opened this box, and it has been here since the 1970s.
0: Wow. I mean, I'm curious about your own experience of this, too. As a scholar of Russian literature, do you think of translation as a type of code breaking?
17: It is. And I think, well, for, you know, a literary translator, for me, that's a very enjoyable experience. I think for the code breakers, it was incredibly stressful because they were under time pressure, and it was also a series of trial and error. Cryptanalysis is really like trying to solve a New York Times crossword puzzle with no hints.
0: Sarah, this is such a fascinating history. Thank you for sharing it with us today.
17: It's my pleasure.
0: Dr. Sarah Valentine is author of Decoding the Devil, Black Women Codebreakers, and The Secret War Against Stalin's Bomb. When's the movie going to get made?
17: Soon, I hope. All the directors and producers listening, give us a call.
0: If you want to read an excerpt from the book, head to sciencefriday.com/codebreakers. 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This is Science Friday from WNYC Studios.

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0: This is Science Friday. I'm Flora Lichtman. As NASA prepares for long-term space missions to the moon and Mars, there's a long list of considerations. Trained crew, check. Tricked out spaceship, check. A meal plan, check. But the constraints of space have meant that it isn't really known as the final frontier of culinary imagination. Remember when astronaut Christina Cook tried to convince us that this sounded yummy during the Artemis II live stream earlier this year?
1: This is actually shrimp cocktail. And this has been rehydrated already, so we added water to it, and the shrimp soaked back up the water, and it's actually pretty tasty.
0: Is it, Christina? Is space cuisine due for a giant leap for all of astronaut kind? And if we're planning for the long-haul trip to Mars, just how important is the menu? My guests have thoughts. Clayton Anderson spent 15 years as a NASA astronaut, flew twice on the ISS back in 2007 and 2010, and he's very familiar with the space menu. He's currently based in Nebraska. And David Skinner is the executive chef and owner of Eculent and Ischia, two Houston restaurants. He's also advised NASA on how to make food for astronauts better. Clayton, David, welcome to you both.
2: Thank you for having us.
3: Thank you. Honor to be here.
0: Clayton, what did a normal meal look like for you when you were up in space? Is it shrimp cocktail washed down with some Tang and astronaut ice cream for dessert?
3: No astronaut ice cream. Nobody eats that stuff in space. although, you know, I guess people buy it in droves on the ground. So there, you got that going for you. When I flew the first time for 5 months, there were two Russian cosmonauts and me on board. And so we had done food tastings in America and we had done food tastings in Russia, and you rank the food that you like. And if you rank it higher than I don't even remember the number, I guess probably 7, you're going to see it in space. And for me, with the Russian stuff, that was good. The American stuff is a little more boring. So you would have a can of Russian food and maybe a can of Russian appetizer and maybe a plastic bag full of, you know, some kind of vegetable from America. And then you'd eat all that. And then I would go for an American dessert, which was in another little plastic bag. And so the food was tasty enough, but it didn't look too good, right?
0: Well, what was in the can?
3: My favorite thing to have in the can was lamb with vegetables. So think of a Dinty Moore beef stew can. It was about the same size as that can. When you opened the top, it had fat and other stuff laying on the surface, and you heated it up and stirred it up, and they also put salt in their food. So salt plus fat, those two things equal taste, right? And of course, America says, oh, salt is bad. Fat is bad. Remove all that. And then they take away most of the taste. So, that was a typical meal for us.
0: What's the deal with the shrimp cocktail obsession? I've heard other astronauts say this too, and it really shocks me. What's going on there?
3: Well, shrimp cocktail is shrimp cocktail, a horseradish with the sauce, the red sauce, and the shrimp. The trick with shrimp cocktail in space is you have to add the right amount of water, but then you have to let it sit long enough to absorb the water, because if you do it too quickly and you bite into a shrimp and it crunches, nobody wants to bite into a shrimp that crunches, right? I mean, it destroys the mood. And then the other piece of it is it's a popular dish because of the horseradish. When you go into space and the fluids start to go up toward your head, make your sinuses puffy and make your ability to smell a little tougher, having something like that that shoots through your sinus cavity and gives you that woohoo wasabi type action, that's preferred by astronauts. And so if you do the thing the right way and you get the right amount of water and you let it sit long enough, it is very tasty. It is very reminiscent of shrimp cocktail back on Earth.
0: David, as a chef, you know, why do you think astronauts are craving this wasabi kick, this horseradish kick?
2: Well, just like Clay said, you know, when you can't really smell or taste anything very well, because, you know, it's like having a head cold, right? It's just not that enjoyable. Matter of fact, it was funny because Clay came to the grand opening of Eculent that we had like 12 years ago, And that was my first question to him was like, what's your favorite thing to eat in space? And he said shrimp cocktail. And I'm like, I can't imagine that. But, I've had astronauts that tell me they've put Dijon mustard on, you know, apple pie just to make it, you know, taste halfway decent. And, NASA sends up, you know, literally buckets of condiments because, you know, that's kind of what they're craving is something to make the food taste good. And I know exactly what Clay's talking about in terms of, let's get rid of the salt. Let's get rid of the fat. You know, when I first met, the food scientists over at NASA, you know, basically what they were doing was taking, you know, American food, you know, Stouffer's, whatever, and basically freeze drying it, repackaging it. And their main concern, as you can imagine, is more nutrition, right? So we want to make sure the astronauts are getting the right amount of calories and everything else to keep them healthy. Taste was not number one on the list, but for a chef, taste is number one on the list. Calories are probably, you know, further down, let's just put it that way.
3: You're further down by my waist.
0: David, I understand that NASA came in towards your kitchen. What was this team interested in learning about, and, you know, why were they there?
2: Yeah, so that was at Eculent, which is our kind of molecular gastronomy restaurant. So we have a complete food lab at the restaurant, which is not a normal thing for most restaurants. And so we have, you know, freeze dryers and centrifuges, and, you know, we can make anything that NASA can make and actually more. Matter of fact, that was the comment when they all came and toured the lab. They were like, you have more equipment than NASA. And I just laughed and I'm like, that has to be impossible. And then when I went and toured their facility, I was like, oh, it's actually correct. But their equipment is, you know, you can put a car in their freeze dryer, and ours, you know, you can put like five trays in. So it's a scale difference for sure. But yeah, they were very interested in the things that we're doing. You know, the goal I had with Eculent was to pack as much flavor in as small a bite as humanly possible, which was kind of an interesting thesis. And so like we have a little BLT tomatoes. If you think of a cherry tomato, but when you pop it in your mouth and eat it, it not only tastes like a bacon, lettuce, and tomato sandwich, but you have the exact same texture. So it feels like you bit into a sandwich, not a tomato. And it's those kinds of things that they're really interested in. And we spent some time with them talking about, you know, Mars. I mean, this was, you know, 7 years ago, maybe something like that. And they were starting to, you know, kind of wrestle with, you know, that long of a journey. You know, how do you keep the food interesting? How do you keep it, you know, hopefully tasting somewhat decent? And then, of course, weight is a huge issue, right? So at Eculent, what was also kind of interesting is we were able to alter the environment of the restaurant with basically a push of a button. That was the big thing about Eculent. So we could change the lighting, we would change the smell of the restaurant, the music was all choreographed. So we attacked all your senses at the same time. And you would be surprised how much just that one change can make in a diner's experience. Charles Spence, who's a professor over in the UK, he's done work with a bunch of Scottish whiskies around, you know, if you just made the lighting green, the peatiness of the scotch comes out better, right?
0: In your mouth.
2: Yeah, the taste of it. Just things like that, right? So we knew that there was a good scientific background for all this, but no one had really explored it. And so smell was one of the really important things, also one of the hardest for us to figure out. And, you know, because if you think about it, I mean, smell's the quickest receptor in terms of bringing back memories for people. Real estate agents know, you know, the trick to selling a house is bake some cookies or an apple pie. People walk in and it smells like home, right? It reminds them of grandma or whatever. And And so if you can figure out the right kind of smell to put in the restaurant, you know, at the right time. I worked with a fragrance designer in Los Angeles to help us figure out the smells. He actually did Katy Perry's concert where she wanted the whole arena to smell like bubblegum. And so this guy did it. And that's how I found him. I was like, there's got to be somebody out there that's thinking as crazy as I am. And when I called him and told him what I wanted to do, he's like, that is the craziest idea I've ever heard. He goes, count me in because we've got to work with you on that. And I was like, great. I mean, we spent 6 months doing test dinners, just trying to figure out, you know, what smells would work. Does it come before the dish, during the dish, after the dish? You know, is it complementary to it or is it the same smell? You can really kind of play tricks on people and accentuate things. And one of the things I had talked to NASA about was, you know, you could send up little scent packets that the astronauts would break and, you know, quickly kind of smell it, give them all of the flavor of the dish without adding, you know, a lot of weight because you're basically sending up air. And that would really change the dynamics of the food because I think Clay had told me before, you know, the order of importance, you know, when you're in space is kind of like air, water, and then something tasty to eat, right? So
0: that's so fascinating. Clayton, what do you think about that idea of scent packets? Would you have welcomed that in space?
3: Yes. I think, you know, people like David are genius. And there's another guy out there named Chip Davis from Mannheim Steamroller who has an idea for ambient therapy, he calls it, and where he goes and digitally records sounds in various environments, like in a rainforest or on the plateaus of the Utah desert or wherever it may be. So now think about this, right? You got David and you got Chip and you're on a trip to Mars at 6 to 9 months. What if you're sitting together and you're smelling evergreen trees and a burning fire as you eat one of David's hot dogs with sauerkraut or whatever it is, right? With the human mind and with these guys' genius talent, you can create scenarios that allow people who are stuck with each other in a tin can traveling through space with these amazing experiences. And you don't have to do it every day. You know, we used to work really hard to have a big meal. If a shuttle crew docked to the space station, you know, we all had at least one big meal where the shuttle guys brought their food, the Russian guys brought their food, you know, and we just had a big smorgasbord. Well, these are the kind of experiences that you can do at the end of a week or during a tough time. You know, if you had a scenario where, Lord forbid, someone lost a family member back on Earth while they're traveling to Mars. These are those things that psychologically can be a big, big deal. And people like David, they need to be involved in this stuff. And that's a weakness NASA has. I believe that we haven't pushed for this yet. And we need to push for this kind of stuff. Yeah, we're good at technical and rocket engines and the rocket equation and creating oxygen and having sleep stations and all that. But eventually you got to go up here. And you got to hit the mental aspect of this, and you have to hit it in ways that are simple, don't weigh much, and give big impact. So if I can break something and smell evergreen trees or a pepperoni pizza or an apple pie baking, I mean, holy cow. Of course, that would make me want to eat apple pie. So, you know, there are positives and negatives with all that.
0: Clayton, what are the biggest no-nos of space food? Like, I'm thinking crumbs on Earth, very annoying, but maybe up in space, actually dangerous?
3: Yeah, I think sometimes we advertise that it's more serious than it really is. Yeah, crumbs can be bad, but if your filter system's good, the crumbs will end up sucked against a vent that you can vacuum them up every Saturday morning, which is what I did. But my wife sent me a bag of caramel corn from the Boy Scouts of America, right? And, you know, I pulled that out and I was so excited. And then, of course, when I opened the bag with no gravity, I mean, everything shot out and had been pummeled in the spaceship that it came up in. So those kernels of corn that you expected were just butchered to micro size, and it went everywhere. Now, we chased it down and ate a lot of it, which was a lot of fun, but it does get in the way. And what they worry about is stuff getting in your eyeball or in your ears or in places you don't want it. But I think that that's a challenge that can be defeated by smart system design.
0: Yes. David, if you could make a meal for the first astronauts setting foot on Mars, what would be on the menu? How would you think about that challenge?
2: Yeah, so that's a really interesting question. So one of the things that we've been able to do and kind of create that's a huge hit here on Earth and I think would be really fun in space is we've developed sort of encapsulation technologies where, like, we serve a bowl of French onion soup that's in a little bonbon, that's in a little sphere, and you pop it in your mouth, and when you break it, you get the entire French onion soup experience in, like, one bite. So the encapsulating shell is made from a series of fats that simulates the cheese, and so we can put kind of the cheese taste, and so you get that. But the inside, when it explodes, is all the flavor of a French onion soup. So I would design a solar system of spheres that were a complete dinner, but would be able to float in space, right? And so you could arrange your own constellation of the dinner, and then just kind of go and bite them and enjoy that, you know. So, you know, maybe the Earth is like dessert, and it's a blueberry pie or something, you know, you've got French onion soup and, you know, a steak or whatever. But that's what I do. I think that would be very entertaining, a lot of fun, super delicious, and, you know, something really different.
0: David, that's a beautiful image. Thank you so much. David Skinner, executive chef and owner of Eculent and Ishtia, two Houston restaurants. And Clayton Anderson, retired astronaut for NASA. He spent 167 days in space between 2007 and 2010. Thank you for joining us.
2: Thank you.
3: Pleasure. And I've had his French onion soup, and it's delicious.
0: And before we go, we want to hear from you. What's the food you would want to eat on a trip to Mars? What's the food you never get sick of? Tell us about it, how you make it, why you like it, and why it brings you comfort. 877-4SciFry is our number, 877-4SciFry. We have to take a break, and when we come back, a dance-off in the sky and submarine-like dives. What's new in the world of aquatic insects? Don't go away.

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2: After Dr. Anthony Fauci's contentious Senate hearing, experts worry trust in public health in the U.S. may erode further.
3: That devaluing will make it much harder to do the work of public health.
2: I'm Sasha Pfeiffer. 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
0: This is Science Friday. I'm Flora Lichtman. Summer is a great time to observe one of the fiercest, most agile predators cruising the skies. Creatures capable of hovering and pulling turns at 6 G's before effortlessly dropping into a downward spiral. I'm going to give you a hint. They have 4 wings, and they come in a lot of colors, including hot pink. I'm talking about dragonflies. Here to tell us about some new research on their flying style and much, much more is American Museum of Natural History curator, invertebrate zoologist, and dragonfly lover, Dr. Jessica Ware. And a warning that against all odds, this conversation gets a little racy at the end. So you should probably stick around. Welcome to Science Friday, Jessica.
5: Hey, thanks for having me.
0: Thank you for being here. I've heard people compare dragonflies to fighter pilots. Is that your analogy of choice?
5: You could. I like to think of them more as like aerial dancers. They're engaged in an epic dance battle in the sky.
0: Are they especially good flyers?
5: Yes. Dragonflies are really probably among the first things to fly. Flight evolved around 400 million years ago, and it probably looks something like a dragonfly. So they've had a really long evolutionary history to kind of perfect turns, twists, acceleration, deceleration, takeoff, landing. They're very good at it.
0: I can't believe they were maybe one of the first creatures to fly. What else is in competition there?
5: Well, actually, when they first started, when they were among the first things to take to the sky, there was nothing in the sky. No birds, no bats, no pterosaurs, no other insects. Just imagine a completely empty sky, an expanse, right? And so that was a totally new niche space. And something that looked like a dragonfly, they were actually very large. We call them meganeura, meganeuridae. They had a wingspan that was about 37 centimeters for each wing. So they were pretty big. They weren't probably really great flyers, but over evolutionary history, the sky started to fill up. Other aerial predators, you know, evolved. We see the rise of modern birds. We see pterosaurs. And then modern dragonflies got really good at turning on a dime and kind of escaping.
0: 37 centimeters, just, you know, if you're like me and needed to Google it, is over a foot. So that's a big per wing. So that's a
5: per
0: big
5: wing.
0: Dragonfly. Yeah. Okay, so there was new research out from scientists at Imperial College London, focusing on this sort of zigzaggy flight of dragonflies. What did we learn?
5: This paper is so interesting. Anybody who spent time near water has seen dragonflies kind of flying around each other. Often it seems like they're chasing each other. It's hard to know sometimes when they're doing this to look for love, looking for mates, or whether they're doing this to defend their territories or if they're looking for food. So what this paper did was they tried to distinguish the types of flight that you see when dragonflies are capturing food versus when males are controlling a territory. So for them, a territory might be a twig or a branch, and it's near fresh water. That's where females congregate so they could lay their eggs. They lay their eggs in fresh water, and the juveniles develop in fresh water from eggs. They stay there for a while, and then they emerge as adults. So males need to kind of control a spot near the water so they can have access to females. And those territories, they defend. And they defend by chasing other males away. And so what this study did was they actually kind of modeled the way the exact movement that males were doing when one was the pursuer, one was the one that was being pursued. And they looked to see whether or not when they're eating, they often try to be below their prey item. And they looked to see whether or not that was true when males were in competition with each other. And they also tried to look at, you know, as you mentioned, how fast they can turn, the speed at which they were flying, and how long the kind of combatant interactions happened.
0: And what did they find? What were the big take-homes?
5: Big take-homes are that much like in the analogy that they use, a dog fight, like a military dog fight where you have two fighter pilots that are kind of facing off against each other, similar decisions were made. So if another male dragonfly was behind the dragonfly that was controlling the territory, they didn't pay them much mind. And if they were too far ahead of them, they didn't pay them much mind. But if they were in a certain range, then they would chase them. And that chasing involved a lot of evasive maneuvers. They often would face off with each other. And then there was acrobatics going kind of up in the air column, down the air column with very, very quick turns. And the speed at which they were doing this was kind of remarkable. So I think the fastest speed that they were recording was around 20 miles an hour. And the slowest speed that they were recording during some of these bouts was around 4 miles an hour. And that's pretty amazing considering these are little tiny animals.
0: Does their body shape help them fly? Like, is there something about how they're put together that allows them to be so agile?
5: Well, their wings have evolved and have been selected for by natural selection to have certain features that facilitate speed. They facilitate gliding. So that was an important part of this research, was that they showed there was different styles of flight that happened. Sometimes they're flapping their wings for powered flight, and sometimes they're simply gliding on the air. And so depending on whether or not a dragonfly is spending a lot of time flapping or gliding, they have slightly different shapes to their wings. Things that tend to spend a lot of time gliding have kind of wider bases to their wings, for example. The wings themselves look flat. Like if you look at a dragonfly wing just from the side of a pond, it looks flat, but it's not. It's actually corrugated. Air kind of flows over the top, the forewing, the front wing, and flows over the hind wing. And the relative position of those wings, the corrugation, all those little vein patterns that you see on the wings, all of those have evolved to kind of have efficiency in aerobatic maneuvers.
0: You know, it's interesting because I have so many memories of sitting by this lake that I went to as a child where my grandparents lived, and like thinking of the dragonflies peacefully buzzing around, and they look so majestic. And now I know it's really stressful, and it's like a matter of life and death for them.
5: Yeah, in a lot of ways, it's like watching a lion on the Serengeti, right? Like they're the lions of the sky. It's stressful when you watch the lion hunting the antelope, and that's kind of what you're seeing here. It just looks beautiful because they're colorful, and they're kind of doing it in a way, as I said, the analogy I might use is more almost like a dance-off. Like they're in the streets of the Bronx, it's 1986, and they're doing a dance-off, you know, in a beatbox arena. That's kind of what they're doing.
0: Why do they come in so many colors? Like hot pink is not a very common color in nature.
5: That's true. I mean, I wish I could say it was just for beauty and aesthetics. And there is some female preference. Females tend to, in some types of dragonflies and damselflies, tend to like the extreme when it comes to color. But color has a lot to do with species recognition. But it also has a lot to do with thermoregulation. So depending on the color of the dragonfly, that allows them to absorb more heat or reflect more heat. They do different things, actually, with the way that they position their wings so they can make a shadow. Some of them have a waxy color that they secrete. They almost look kind of waxy blue or waxy white. That's actually to prevent dehydration and also to reflect sunlight off for thermoregulation. They can see a lot of colors. So we know that males and females are able to recognize the color patterns that are on their bodies. And there also is some disruption signals that they have for some of the stripy dragonflies. And that's because they have a lot of aerial predators and fish and frogs and things like that that jump up from the water. And they're also trying to avoid being eaten while they're at the water.
0: They have the most badass name in the animal kingdom, too. Why are they called dragonflies?
5: Well, they're not called dragonflies everywhere. It's funny. Here in North America, we distinguish dragonflies and damselflies. But in most parts of the Eastern Hemisphere, people just say dragonflies for everything. So it kind of depends regionally where you are. There's a legend about a devil fly, a horse that got turned into a flying, you know, demon. And when it was translated into English, some people say that perhaps that's how the name dragonfly, instead of devil fly, it got mistranslated as dragonfly. But if there's certain families like the darners, they have a long ovipositor. They have an egg-laying apparatus at the tip of their abdomen. These are kind of the big green and blue ones. Mm. And

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1: That's what you want to give people. Give people something that they want to know about. Yeah.
2: Okay, well, why don't you give us a tidbit before we go?
1: Males and females are both trying to control paternity. Females actually have sperm storage organs in her body. She can mate multiple times, and she stores sperm in either short-term or long-term storage inside of her body. Males have two penises, so they have their regular penis at the tip of their abdomen. They take sperm from that and put it in their second penis, which is at the base of their abdomen, kind of like where your navel would be if you're imagining this on like a human type form.
2: This feels so inefficient already, just going to say.
1: No, it's so efficient because they do two things with it. They use it, the first primary function of that secondary penis is it's kind of like a little scoop or like a little spoon. So they scrape out the previous male sperm and then they transfer the sperm to her. So that way they try and control which sperm she uses to fertilize her eggs by removing any previous male sperm. And for the longest time, people thought that was like the end of it. But it turns out females actually don't just have sperm storage. They have short-term and long-term storage. So maybe she puts the primo genetic combination in her long-term storage.
2: Okay, I'm sold. That's amazing. Thanks for filling us in, Jessica.
1: Thanks again.
2: Dr. Jessica Ware, curator at the American Museum of Natural History. Speaking of aquatic insects and their wild adaptations, up next we're headed to meet a fly that's on a fantastic voyage. It lives in Lake Malawi in East Africa, and it has a pretty stressful daily commute. Every morning when the sun comes out, to avoid getting eaten by fish, they sink 600 feet deep into the lake where there's very little oxygen and high pressure. At least high for an insect that is basically a squishy body filled with an air sac. My next guest went to the lake to figure out how these flies make this daily commute without imploding and why it's so rare in the insect world. Dr. Philip Matthews studies the respiratory systems of insects at the University of British Columbia. Phil, welcome to Science Friday.
3: Well, thank you very much for having me.
2: Phil, take us to Lake Malawi. What does it look like and what's the sort of situation for flies there?
3: So Lake Malawi is very deep. It's over 700 meters deep at the deepest point. And it's also home to, I think, one of the most diverse assemblages of fish of any lake in the world. It's also very clear. So if you're a lake fly larva, you're in water which is very clear. And it's very deep and it's full of fish that want to eat you. So in order to survive in this kind of an environment, you need to find somewhere to escape the fish during the day particularly, because that's when the fish can easily see you to eat you. So they're doing incredibly well almost despite the fact that they're living in a neighborhood that's full of much bigger, much faster creatures that are wanting to gobble them up as a snack. And you can tell they're doing incredibly well because when the larvae pupate and turn into the flies, they erupt out of the lake in such high densities that it looks like the lake is smoking, basically. You see great plumes of black clouds drifting off the surface of the lake. We're talking like thousands per square meter of lake surface.
2: Wow. It seems like the larvae are kind of like little submarines. Is this unusual, being able to traverse this kind of depth?
3: Absolutely. I mean, aquatic insects, most are stuck either floating at the surface because they have so much air inside their respiratory system that they're positively buoyant, or they sink to the bottom because they have so little air in their respiratory system that they're basically negatively buoyant. There are only a couple that have figured out how to kind of float in the midwater zone, and these flies, these lake flies, are the only ones where the larva has actually figured out how to regulate their buoyancy to the extent that they can float neutrally buoyant without moving up or down. But then they can also float up and down, all under active control.
2: How do they do it?
3: So the clever thing is they have modified their respiratory system from being this system of air-filled tubes that all insects possess to breathe. They've taken these tubes and they basically reduced them to two pairs of banana-shaped air-filled sacs. So they can actually use these pairs to float horizontally in the water, almost exactly like a submarine that's ballast tank. So they're not

0: floating tail up or head up, that they're floating horizontal like a little spirit level by controlling the buoyancy in these front and back pairs of air sacs.
1: You know, there's a lot of water on this planet. If these bugs have figured this out, why don't we see other bugs doing this? Like, why don't we see more deep sea bugs?
0: It's a very good question. I mean, if you're a small aquatic insect, if you're hanging out in the midwater zone, the other animals that you're going to find there are fish. And fish tend to like eating small invertebrates that hang out in the midwater zone. So it's a very dicey place to live. And so it seems like these flies have figured out a way to coexist in these habitats with fish because they can regulate their buoyancy, but specifically they can regulate their buoyancy in such a way that they can hide from the fish during the day by either sinking down, going incredibly deep to find a region where there's no oxygen, the fish can't chase them in there. And then they can float up at night when the fish find it really hard to see them and eat them. And then they can spend their time eating the zooplankton up in the surface waters at night.
1: How do they breathe down there?
0: So when they're in the deep water in Lake Malawi, where there is basically no oxygen, these larvae have figured out a neat trick that allows them to respire without oxygen. And what they do is when they're up in the shallow water where there is oxygen at night, they start accumulating this metabolite called malate. And then when they sink down into the depths during the day, they have this store of this molecule, which they can then break down to release energy without needing oxygen. So they can power themselves through a day hiding from fish in water where there's no oxygen. The fish obviously can't chase them in there because they will asphyxiate as soon as they dive down into this layer. And so they have this kind of escape mechanism where they can hide down there. They can respire anaerobically. And then when the sun starts to set again, they can journey out of the anoxic layer and back up to the surface water at night.
1: That's a lot of tools in the tool bag for these guys.
0: It is. And again, maybe that's one reason why, you know, we don't see so many insect groups having evolved, you know, the ability to do any of this stuff. It required a lot of kind of separate adaptations to come together in the one insect to kind of make the whole system work.
1: Amazing. Thanks for taking the time, Phil.
0: My pleasure.
1: Dr. Philip Matthews, Associate Professor at the University of British Columbia. That's it for this week. If you missed any part of the show or you want to hear it again, subscribe to our podcast. It comes out every day. And you can also join us throughout the week on social media or with our newsletters, sciencefriday.com/newsletters. You can also call us, 877-4SciFri is our number. We'll see you next week. I'm Flora Lichtman.
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5: This American Life tomorrow, Saturday afternoon at 12 o'clock. We're going to check the roadways now. Lori Sanders is in for Gretchen today, and we're off to the peninsula. Hi again, Lori.
6: Hi, Sandy. Yeah, we're headed to Mountain View, northbound 101 before Amphitheater Parkway. It's a two-car accident. It's over on the right-hand shoulder, but traffic is slow back to Ellis. A hazard in Hayward, eastbound 92 before Clawwater Road. Apparently, it's blocking the right lane. And it looks like the sweepers are out on the Bay Bridge, eastbound 80 from the Toll Plaza out to the 580-80 split in Richmond, and then back again on westbound 80 out to the Toll Plaza. Lori Sanders for KQED.
5: And traffic support comes from Haven Headache and Migraine Center. Tonight, partly cloudy with lows in the upper 50s and low 60s, and we're going to have a bit of a warm-up as we head through the weekend. Tomorrow's high in Napa should be 94, and in Oakland tomorrow, 78. KQED-FM San Francisco, KQEI-FM North Highland, Sacramento, 1 o'clock.
7: President Trump announced a breakthrough on Hamas disarmament and a transition in Gaza.
8: But it didn't take long for Israel and Hamas to raise objections. We'll hear from our correspondent in Tel Aviv.
7: Today is Friday, July 31st, and this is All Things Considered from NPR News. I'm Juana Summers.
8: And I'm Sasha Pfeiffer. A special court is giving the U.S. government another way to deport people deemed a threat to national security.
7: It was created by Congress 30 years ago, but held its first hearing this week.
9: I think the Department of Justice picked the strongest possible case as their first trial board.
8: Also, we meet public health workers at a Michigan health department.
7: They've been investigating a flood of new cyclosporiasis cases, and just a few months ago, they were dealing with the measles outbreak.
10: Like, whoa. If nationally they don't even know what's going on, like, how are we locally expected to know what's going on?
8: First, this news. Live from NPR News, I'm Lakshmi Singh. California, Nevada, and Arizona will soon be facing steep water cuts from the drought-stricken Colorado River. NPR's Kirk Sigler reports a new federal plan released by the Trump administration mostly targets three of the seven states in the river basin.
11: The Colorado River is facing its most severe drought conditions on record due to climate change. And under this new plan, as expected, major cities like Phoenix, Las Vegas, and countless Southern California communities and farms will be forced to cut their annual river water use by close to 100 billion gallons. The Trump administration for now is only targeting those three states for mandatory cuts. States in the upper Colorado River Basin, Wyoming, New Mexico, Utah, and Colorado are being asked to make voluntary cuts. This plan is likely to end up in court, with lower basin farmers and cities likely targeting the upper basin, where cities like Denver depend on the river water but also aren't located anywhere near it and pipe its water in. Kirk Sigler, NPR News.
8: Body cam footage from federal immigration agents out on patrol in Los Angeles captures using racial slurs about Latinos they're targeting for arrest. Videos are part of a federal lawsuit accusing ICE and Border Patrol agents of racial profiling. The following from NPR's Adrian Florido includes audio of the slurs.
12: In this video from last year, two agents are talking after an immigration raid.
13: I checked one guy's ID.
14: Did you?
13: Yeah.
14: There was a guy, I'm pretty sure he's wet, he was just sitting in that minivan.
12: There was a guy, I'm pretty sure he was wet, one agent says, a shortened version of wetback, a racial slur for Mexicans. In another video, an agent points out the driver of a nearby car.
15: It looked like a tonk in the driver's seat.
12: Tonk is a derogatory term for a migrant. It refers to the sound when an agent's flashlight strikes a migrant's head. The ACLU obtained the footage as part of a lawsuit accusing immigration agents of targeting people because they look Latino. The government says its agents don't racially profile. Adrian Florido, NPR News.
8: New York is suing the prediction market company Kalshi, calling it, quote, an illegal gambling operation. More from NPR's Bobby Allen.
16: New York Attorney General Letitia James's lawsuit seeks to have the country's biggest prediction market company banned. The suit is also asking a court to force Kalshi to forfeit all of its billions of dollars in profits to the state. It's the latest legal showdown between states and the prediction market industry led by Polymarket and Kalshi. 44 states recently wrote the Trump administration asking that the booming companies be regulated like any other gambling operation. But the industry has the support of the White House, which argues the federal government should oversee the sector. In New York, legal online gambling is subject to a 51% tax rate. Kalshi, as a prediction market company, avoids that altogether. Bobby Allen, NPR News.
8: At Camp David, President Trump convened his 13th cabinet meeting since returning to office. He defended the war in Iran, his economic agenda, and appeared to draw parallels between his immigration enforcement response and Spain's sudden migration. It's NPR.
1: Live from KQED News, I'm Natalia Navarro. It appears the Oakland Roots will be able to continue their season at the Coliseum despite being in arrears on their lease. At a meeting this morning, the board that governs the Coliseum set up a subcommittee to negotiate a payment deal with the soccer team. Roots president Lindsey Behrens told the board they expect to pay in full by the end of October. Ticket sales are up in light of a potential playoff run.
17: And we've readied promotions and celebrations for the legacy of the Coliseum. But if we don't play games, there will be no revenue, and we will not be able to pay the debt.
1: The Roots owe about $1.4 million for this year. Smoke from the Woodside Fire is blanketing much of Sonoma County. Air quality is particularly hazardous along the Russian River and Bohemian Highway. In Petaluma, it's better, but still at potentially unhealthy levels. KQED spoke to residents there this morning.
18: I can smell it. I can't really see it. For now, it's okay, but it's. I hope it dissipates.
19: I noticed the smoke clouds yesterday, but they weren't in the valley yet. So I can smell it. But let's hope they just get that under control.
20: Without much attention, nothing bothered me anymore. Well, it is what it is, you know. What we can do.
1: That was Petaluma residents John Cottrell, Jill Mullen, and Hector Roma Lopez. Officials expect bad air quality to last through Saturday. I'm Natalia Navarro, KQED News.
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21: 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I'm Sasha Pfeiffer.
22: And I'm Juana Summers. President Trump announced a breakthrough yesterday in peace negotiations in Gaza, but it did not take long for the key parties, Israel and Hamas, to raise objections. NPR's Frank Langfitt has been following the story from Tel Aviv and is with us now. Hi there.
23: Hi, Juana.
22: So, Frank, what did President Trump say, and how did Hamas and Israel pour cold water on that?
23: Yeah, the president said Hamas would totally disarm. They give up their weapons, and as that was concluding, then Israeli forces would begin to pull back from parts of Gaza. Now, within hours, Juana, Hamas official told NPR Israel would have to withdraw first before it gave up any weapons. Now, this evening, Israeli Minister of National Security Itamar Ben-Gvir, he called the agreement unacceptable. He said Israel must be allowed to continue to target Hamas fighters. Otherwise, Hamas could regroup, prepare to attack Israel again, as it did back in October 7th of 2023.
22: And Frank, I understand that you have been talking to experts in the region as well as here in the United States. What's the reaction been so far?
23: It's been interesting and varied. Diana Boutu, she's a former Palestinian peace negotiator. She does not expect the deal to work. Boutu doesn't think Trump really cares about the Gazan people, that he's more interested in burnishing his legacy. Otherwise, she says he would have put more pressure on Israel to stop these attacks that have led to hundreds of Palestinian deaths, even during what's supposed to be a ceasefire.
24: I think if he were truly interested in this peace plan, as he put it, then he would have made sure that Israel was stopped.
22: Interesting. Frank, I want to ask, did you hear other more optimistic takes?
23: I did. You know, there was another peace negotiator. He's here in Israel, Gershon Boskin. He's negotiated with Hamas. He's worked with Steve Witkoff, the U.S. Special Envoy to the Middle East. And he agrees that Trump is focused on his legacy, but he thinks that could be a good thing. Baskin thinks that's a reason he might apply more pressure, and that Trump and his Board of Peace have said they won't help rebuild Gaza unless, you know, Hamas follows a roadmap. Baskin says Hamas is in the weakest position he's ever seen.
25: The first thing is that Hamas has no leverage. They're finished. They have no power anymore. They know that they cannot govern, they cannot rule.
22: So, Frank, if Hamas is vulnerable to pressure, what about the Israelis and Prime Minister Benjamin Netanyahu?
23: Yeah, people think Trump has leverage there as well, because the U.S., of course, it's the biggest military supporter of Israel. Israelis are weary of war, but they're also, you know, they're kind of skeptical of this deal. And, of course, far-right members of Netanyahu's coalition, they hate it. Elections are coming in October, so Netanyahu, he finds himself in a tight position. There was one analyst I talked to who said that's a reason why Trump might not apply too much pressure right now. And one last thing, Juana, Netanyahu has not yet addressed Trump's announcement.
22: Interesting. We'll be watching for that. Frank, I want to know, what is your sense of how hard it'll be to get the parties to eventually agree to the plan and then go on and implement it?
23: I think everybody thinks it could be very difficult. I was talking to Daniel Shapiro, his former U.S. ambassador to Israel during the Obama administration. He calls the plan a worthy effort, but he says there are lots of ways it could go wrong.
0: At every stage, every step is going to be fought over. People are going to contradict each other, read different things into the documents, claim different requirements by the other side as part of the sequence that's laid out.
22: What are the other hurdles right now?
23: Well, what we've seen so far in recent months, you know, there's a peacekeeping force that is supposed to come in, but it has yet to really come together. There's been some recruitment, but not, I don't think, a lot of training. There's also a group of Palestinian Technocratic Governing Committee. They're supposed to take over from Hamas, but they've been stuck in a hotel in Cairo waiting to get into Gaza.
22: That's NPR's Frank Langfitt. Thank you.
23: Happy to do it, Juana.
21: Michigan has been hit hard by the cyclosporiasis outbreak. The state has had more than 10,000 cases since the end of June. In one county, public health nurses are investigating a flood of new cases. And they're getting a different reception from the public than they were a couple months ago when they were dealing with a measles outbreak. Kate Wells with our partner KFF Health News reports.
2: Most people Linda Kim calls lately tell her, "This cyclosporiasis is the worst thing I have ever experienced." But today...
3: Hi, my name is Linda. I'm a nurse over at Washtenaw County Health Department. I was just calling...
2: She has managed to find one person who's like, you know what? Not so bad.
3: You enjoying the weight loss? Well, I'm glad to hear that at least you got something good out of it. I know
2: Kim is actually supposed to be working at the county's clinic, giving kids vaccines and doing STI testing, but she hasn't been there in months. First, the county got hit with a measles outbreak this spring. Then the cyclosporiasis cases started pouring in, more than 800 of them. Doing contact tracing for measles was very different.
3: People were being like, how do you even know about this? Or like, I don't want to give you information, or why should I tell you things?
2: If anything, the problem now is people are telling nurses too much information.
3: They're like, this is what my poop looks like. So it's like funny to see the difference between the two at least.
2: They have hundreds of calls to make, so they try to keep calls to under an hour. But foodborne illness investigations are really complicated, especially this parasite, Cyclospora, which sometimes doesn't cause symptoms until 2 weeks after people eat contaminated food. And no one remembers what they ate 2 weeks ago. So Kim and her colleagues tell people, let's pull up your receipts. Can we look in your grocery store app? What brand of salad mix did you buy? And which type of taco did you eat at Taco Bell?
3: Is that the crunchy one or the soft one?
2: Kim has only been working with the health department for 2 years, and the whole time federal funding has been chaotic. A mental health program was shut down, then reopened. There was a CDC employee stationed here who was fired, rehired, and then furloughed. The county health department has had to move money from one project to the next, and they are always understaffed. Kim's boss is Christina Zilke. She's a nursing supervisor for the county health department. And she says the federal response to this outbreak has felt slow.
4: It took them forever to, you know, say that this was lettuce. And fast food restaurants were taking it off their shelves before the CDC ever said what it was. So that in itself is rare and weird.
2: A CDC deputy director, Gwen Biggerstaff, recently said that it is actually not unusual for it to take a long time to identify the source for cyclosporiasis, if it's identified at all. Meanwhile, Zilke has been bringing in coffee and pizza, trying to keep up morale for the staff, including Kim. Her thinking...
4: Here's some food for survival. Here's a break so that you don't quit.
2: Kim, the nurse on the receiving end of that pizza, says it has all been a surreal introduction to a public health career. First measles, now this.
3: It's like, whoa, if nationally they don't even know what's going on, like, how are we locally expected to know what's going on? And also just frustrating to be like, wow, like, I don't think even our government knows just how important public health is and funding public health.
2: But there's no time to worry about that. She's got to wrap up this call so she can move on to the next.
3: Well, I hope you have a nice day. Thanks. Bye.
2: In Ann Arbor, Michigan, I'm Kate Wells.
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22: In Spain, authorities are reporting at least 57 people died, most of them drowned, as thousands of people attempted to cross into Spanish territory from Morocco. NPR's Miguel Macias has been following this, and he joins us now from Seville, Spain. Hi.
6: Hi there.
22: So, Miguel, tell us what exactly happened on the border with Morocco.
6: Yes, this started a few days ago, but on Thursday reached the tipping point. It was kind of a free-for-all. Some migrants were swimming to get into Spain around the breakwater that separates the countries. But at some point, crowds were just walking in. Law enforcement in Spain completely overwhelmed. Authorities say that a total of 50,000 people crossed the border.
22: And migration is obviously just a huge political issue. What's the reaction been like?
6: Well, today, Prime Minister Pedro Sanchez had to fly to Ceuta, the Spanish territory near Morocco, where the migrants were entering to address this crisis that is turning into a PR nightmare for him. His government has been welcoming of migrants. Today, however, he called the incident a violation of Spain's territorial integrity. Strong words to describe migrants coming to the country. The international reaction has been swift. The European Commission head Ursula von der Leyen warned that dangerous crossings must be stopped immediately. Italy announced that it will screen non-Europeans arriving from Spain. And the State Department has come out making a connection between this mass crossing and Sanchez's migration-friendly policies. To be clear, there's no evidence of a connection there, but for Sanchez, the optics are just terrible.
22: Tell us about Ceuta. Has this sort of thing happened there before?
6: Yeah, Ceuta is about 7 square miles. It's one of the two autonomous cities. The other one is Melilla, Spanish territory surrounded by Morocco, facing the coast. And there are indeed many examples in the past of attempts to cross this border, sometimes by charging it in mass. Last time here in Ceuta was 5 years ago. These migrants sometimes come from other African countries and beyond, and they might wait around these enclaves for months, even years, for the perfect opportunity to cross. But there's something different about this time around. First, most migrants were Moroccan, and most importantly, the Moroccan border authorities were missing.
22: What do you mean? Do you mean that there was no control at the other side of the border?
6: That's right. It's still unclear why this happened. The Moroccan government hasn't commented yet on this. I spoke to Ignacio Sembrero. He's a Spanish journalist who has covered the North African region known as the Maghreb, which includes Morocco, for decades. Here he is.
7: En los primeros días del flujo migratorio, cuando todavía...
6: Sembrero says that during the first couple of days of this episode, Moroccan law enforcement made certain efforts to contain the flow of migrants. But he says that after Wednesday, they pretty much stopped trying, and by midday on Thursday, people were just walking into a Spanish territory.
22: Mm. Miguel, what is likely to happen now?
6: Most immediately, the Spanish government says that more than half of the migrants who entered have already returned to Morocco at this point. Morocco is usually an ally when it comes to controlling the border, but they also want things in exchange. Morocco has long claimed interest in annexing Ceuta and Melilla. Needless to say, Spain giving up these territories is not on the table. But Spain needs Morocco's help to control migration. It's something the two countries always talk about, negotiate, and they're destined to reach agreements about.
22: That was NPR's Miguel Macias from Seville, Spain. Thank you.
6: Thank you.

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2: Most people, when they see a tornado, they quickly go the other way. On the next Snap Judgment, we're not most people. Strap in tight, batten down the hatches, because we're headed directly into the monster's maw. A Snap Judgment blockbuster. The Black Wind. Snap Judgment. Do not miss it.
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3: On the next Radiolab. Colors. When two people look at a rainbow,
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1: 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Yarl and Pamela Mohn, focusing on civil liberties, foster youth, public radio, and the arts, and by the listeners of KQED. Good afternoon. I am Sandy Althaus. Thanks for being with us on the last day of July. The time now is 1:20.
10: 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I'm Juana Summers.
11: And I'm Sasha Pfeiffer. Some of the jobs we take in our 20s turn out to be learning experiences, like when a gentle, fresh-faced young man named Elliot lands a gig as an assistant to the celebrity pop artist Erica Tracy. And Erica quickly puts Elliot to work.
12: Your relationship with your employer was primarily sexual in nature?
13: You're a sexual astronaut, just exploring the outer limits of experience.
11: Erica, played by Olivia Wilde, keeps Elliot as her sexual muse. Elliot is played by Cooper Hoffman. The two of them have a dominant-submissive relationship, with Elliot as the sub, and he is into it. That's the premise of the new comedy from filmmaker Greg Araki called I Want Your Sex.
14: My one-liner is it's a sex-positive love letter to Gen Z.
11: Greg Araki is known for making films about young people exploring their sexuality, and his movies are often quite explicit. This one is very much so. It's also his first movie in 12 years. And when I spoke with him and actor Cooper Hoffman, he said this film is largely a reaction to all the media coverage about why Gen Z seems to be having less sex than previous generations.
14: Like Erica Tracy, my work is, based on sex, sexuality. It's provocative. A lot of the things that Erica says in the movie are actually quotations of things I've said about sex and art.
15: It's complicated.
16: Complicated? Gen Z's all about FOMO, and yet you're willing to miss out on the sexual prime of your life?
14: When she has that line about, your generation's all about FOMO, but you're not worried about missing out on the sexual prime of your life, that was, kind of my reaction. The thing about the movie to me is I want it to be like a fun, entertaining ride. I just want to provoke conversation. So I encourage people to see the movie, have a good time, and then go out with your friends afterwards and, you know, argue about it and, and get into the debate, you know, and pick a side and like go for it, because I just really want to open that conversation.
11: Cooper, your character in the movie actually discusses some of this, his own anxiety and the idea that if nothing is private anymore, am I on camera? If I mess up, is it embarrassing?
6: Yeah.
11: Cooper, in real life, you're 23 years old. Is that right?
6: Yeah.
11: So how much does this land with you? How much does it reflect your own view of the world?
6: Yeah, sure. I have some fear about it, but also, like, I think that I kind of, a little bit like how you don't think you're going to die today, like, I just don't think I'm going to be recorded. I live in kind of a nice ignorant bliss about it, maybe. But also, so much of my life growing up was recorded, and, you know, like, we would have, because of my dad, we'd have paparazzi outside of my house all the time. Like, my entire childhood felt like it was being recorded.
11: We should note here, for people who don't know, your dad is Philip Seymour Hoffman, the late actor.
6: Yes. But I think that, like, being afraid is something I much more feel attached to, of, like, this kind of fear around, you know, the world, but also this thing that is such a part of growing up and figuring yourself out. And there's so much info about it now, and there's so much ideas about it and ideals and what's right and wrong and, you know, what's weird and cringy and, like, all these things, that, like, there's no freedom to, like, kind of explore what you like or don't like with someone that you love or have just met for a night, because there's too much judgment around it. And I think, you know, what Greg does really well is kind of removes that judgment and goes, no, like, you can be this, you can be this free, you can be this open.
14: One thing that I noticed in my sort of research for when I was developing the film was, you know, I would talk to people, you know, whose kids were the Gen Z kids who had never dated, never had a boyfriend or girlfriend, never, you know, don't go out. And there was this real anxiety about making a mistake, you know, and feeling scrutinized.
11: A mistake in a relationship.
14: Yeah, mistaken just in life.
16: Being outside your comfort zone is the whole point. And that's, how else do you learn from your mistakes and grow?
14: When Erica says, being young is all about making mistakes, that's what being young is for. You know, I mean, that's the time when you're just sort of making your way through life and it's confusing and you do the wrong thing and it explodes in your face and then you deal with the consequences. I mean, that's so much what growing up is. So there's a lot of factors that make it complicated. It's just,
6: you guys are making us sound so unfun right now. Jesus Christ, guys, like, we're not a bunch of virgins. Like, we're figuring ourselves out. Let us go.
15: Cooper's out there, like, you know, living the life. I also think
14: because I do think it's, as an actor, your whole life is rejection. You know what I mean? So they're not afraid of rejection in the way that a lot of, for instance, you know, the kids of my contemporaries are.
11: Cooper, this role you play is really exhibitionist. I mean, you went for it. You were willing to be naked and in scenes that are degrading. I mean, even if I were an actor, I could not have been so uninhibited.
6: It's not degrading.
11: I knew Greg's
6: ears pushed up at that. It's not degrading, but it is dominating.
11: It's an S&M environment in which you're the submissive one, right?
6: Yeah. Exactly.
11: So did you go through a mental process of having to overcome any discomfort or embarrassment, or do you just have no reservations because you are an actor and saying yes took no hesitation?
6: You just gotta fully commit. You don't really have a choice. You've signed up. You've got the part. They're paying you. You have to go and do the job, you know.
11: But you could have said, no, I won't do that role.
6: Yeah, it was never gonna happen. I mean, you know, like, it's Greg. It's a really good script. It's Olivia Wilde. I'd be a really dumb person to not take that on. I don't know if I'll ever get a chance to do anything like this again. And, you know, this is a script and a part that only comes around ever so often. And I would be dumb to not jump at that opportunity.
11: You know, our country, as you know, has taken a pretty hard right turn in recent years, coming straight down from the federal government. How much, Greg, is your movie a response to that?
14: I mean, very much. The tone of the movie to me is, you know, it's, of all my movies, one of the most kind of fun, pop, joyful movies I've ever made. I really wanted to put something into the world that was full of this kind of queer joy. And
11: your past films can be pretty bleak and
14: dark. Yeah, I've had things where, you know, kind of gnarly stuff going on And honestly, for me as a moviegoer, because the world is such a kind of nightmarish hellscape, particularly America, I really wanted to put something in the world that was kind of positive. As a moviegoer, I really can't really watch things right now that are too dark or too dystopian.
15: Yeah.
14: So the sort of underlying message or subtext of the movie that is very sex positive and very, in a way, to me, it's kind of reassuring a little bit. The idea of sort of putting something positive into the world was very important to me with this movie.
6: I think the movie comes with a lot of empathy and a lot of grace. And I think that it's really funny. So laugh as hard as you want to laugh or get angry as you want to get, but at least acknowledge the fact that it's like fighting for some sort of empathy and understanding to a really what feels like rigid world. But, you know, I hope people just have a fun time. I like watching a fun movie, and I think that that's what this is.
11: That is Cooper Hoffman. He's the lead actor of the new movie, I Want Your Sex. And with him is Greg Araki, the filmmaker of that movie. Greg and Cooper, thank you so much.
6: Thank you for having us.
14: Thank you.
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1: This week at KQED.org, San Jose is asking residents to help rename the downtown park and plaza that has long been named for Cesar Chavez. The ranked choice survey is one of the last steps in the months-long process to find a new name. 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Coming up on The World later on, not that later on, at 2 o'clock, a deadly attack on a Berlin Pride event has sparked a reckoning with extremism in Germany. The extremism is coming from Islamic radicalism and the political far right, and there's no one-size-fits-all solution. The World, it starts at 2 here on KQED-FM San Francisco and KQEI-FM North Highlands, Sacramento.

0: It's All Things Considered from NPR News. I'm Juana Summers.
1: And I'm Sasha Pfeiffer. Coming up, how the Gen Alpha melody is taking over pop music these days.
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0: Don't worry, we'll play you those notes after this summary of the day's news.
3: Live from NPR News in Culver City, California, I'm Duane Brown. President Trump and members of his cabinet are gathering away from the White House at Camp David in Maryland. That's where Trump continued to defend his $1.8 billion anti-weaponization fund that would compensate his political allies, including January 6 rioters. That bill is complicating efforts to negotiate with two fellow Republican senators who are blocking his attorney general nominee, Todd Blanche, in protest. Trump told reporters that he, quote, agreed not to have a fund, but also made it clear he disagrees.
4: Well, it is dead, but, you know, I wish it weren't, to be honest.
3: Republican Senators John Cornyn and Tom Tillis are blocking Blanche's nomination for attorney general until the administration's promises on the fund are put into writing. Yesterday, you may recall, Trump signaled he may keep Blanche in the acting role until next year when the two senators leave office. A military veteran and D.C. resident has filed a federal claim for $3 million against the Idaho National Guard. She alleges three National Guard members assaulted her while trying to detain her in front of her yard. NPR's Kat Lonsdorf has more.
5: Anna King is a combat veteran and Purple Heart recipient. She's also been an outspoken critic of President Trump's ongoing deployment of the National Guard to D.C., protesting their presence with signs outside her home. The claim alleges that in May, three Guard members from the Idaho National Guard walked through her front gate as she was sitting outside her house, pinned her to the ground, and handcuffed her tightly, telling her she was being detained. The encounter was captured on a security camera. King says she suffered serious injuries. The Joint Task Force in D.C., which leads all Guard members deployed to the city, said that King was suspected of assaulting a Guard member 2 days earlier. The ACLU says no such charges were ever filed. Kat Lonsdorf, NPR News, Washington.
3: This is NPR News. China's Coast Guard conducted patrols in the waters east of Taiwan, saying it will continue to strengthen such activities. The patrols come just days after the U.S. Embassy in Taiwan showed support for the island's maritime law enforcement. We have more from Jan Karmazin Brumby.
6: Beijing's latest maneuvers are not the first. China's Coast Guard says it's been strengthening control over waters around Taiwan since July, adding that their actions protect what Beijing says are its, quote, legitimate and lawful rights and will be strengthened in the future. The patrols come as the U.S.'s de facto embassy in Taiwan this week released photos detailing the cooperation between American and Taiwanese Coast Guard vessels on social media. The U.S., quote, appreciates Taiwan's partnership in maritime security and safety, the Post said. U.S.-Taiwanese Coast Guard cooperation is welcomed in Taipei, where Taiwan's Minister of Ocean Affairs Council says it shows U.S. commitment to security and peace in the Western Pacific. For NPR News, I'm Yang Kamenzin-Rimby in Taipei.
3: The pilot of an F-35B fighter jet safely ejected today before the plane crashed in a field near Miramar Air Base in San Diego. The Marine Corps says the pilot was hospitalized in stable condition and is being treated for non-life-threatening injuries. The $100 million stealth fighter jet is one of several designed for short takeoffs and vertical landings. No word yet on a cause for the crash. This is NPR.
7: 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Good afternoon, I'm Sandy Althaus. 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
8: This is All Things Considered from NPR News. I'm Sasha Pfeiffer.
9: And I'm Juana Summers. A new court launched in Washington this week, 30 years after Congress created it. The court gives the government another way to deport people who pose a threat to national security. NPR's Carrie Johnson reports.
10: Lawmakers created the Alien Terrorist Removal Court in 1996, but it had never been used by the Justice Department until this week.
11: I think the Department of Justice picked the strongest possible case as their first trial balloon.
10: Seamus Hughes is a counterterrorism researcher at the University of Nebraska, Omaha. He attended the first court hearing, what he calls a work in progress.
11: You saw the judge and the defense and Department of Justice even kind of thumbing through the statute language to make sure that what they were proposing was, you know, legally sound and acceptable and all those things.
10: At the center of the case is Nazira Hajizadeh. She's a 47-year-old woman originally from Afghanistan, now a legal permanent resident of the U.S. based in Texas. Last year, authorities obtained convictions against her son and son-in-law for plotting an attack on the 2024 elections. But rather than charge her with a crime, the Justice Department turned to the Alien Terrorist Removal Court. DOJ lawyers say she worked to radicalize her family to support the Islamic State terror group, but they offered few details because they worry about disclosing classified information and the sources and methods the U.S. government used to gather it. Georgetown University law professor Steve Lodex closely following the new court.
12: This whole system, the entire premise of the Alien Terrorist Removal Court, is a compromise where the government gets, you know, more favorable evidentiary rules and it gets the ability to use at least some classified information in exchange for having the ultimate arbiter be an Article III federal judge.
10: Chief Judge Joan Erickson is in charge of the new court. She's a senior judge based in Minnesota with extensive experience in national security. Erickson arrived at the courthouse in D.C. this week, shortly before the hearing, her roller bag and her robe in hand. Erickson's been demanding more information from the government to back up its claims, and she says she's working to make the new court more transparent to the public. Again, Steve Lonick of Georgetown University.
12: And so far, you know, Chief Judge Erickson, from what we know publicly, has not been in a hurry to accommodate the government's every request.
10: Public defenders for Hajizadeh signaled they'll challenge the constitutionality of the untested court, arguing she's getting, quote, woefully inadequate due process, and that DOJ is using the new court as an end run around the regular justice system to avoid the high burden of proof to convict her of a crime. Terrorism researcher Seamus Hughes says the precedent for the Alien Terrorist Removal Court is developing in real time.
11: You know, the question of whether someone should be detained throughout the entire process is an open question right now. You know, the question of how much information the Department of Justice should have to be required to provide to the defense, whether it's classified or unclassified, is a relatively open question if you look at the statute.
10: Judge Erickson has ordered Hajizadeh to remain in custody for now in the D.C. jail. Both sides are due back in court August 11th. Carrie Johnson, NPR News, Washington.
8: This month, India was rocked by some of its biggest anti-government protests in years. The unrest was partly triggered by news that several students took their own lives after being ordered to retake a medical school entrance exam. NPR's Dia Hadid went to the city of Nagpur to meet one family left behind, and this story does touch on young people dying by suicide.
13: Neelam Chaturvedi says her daughter's English handwriting was beautiful. She shows us a note written in curly ballpoint. It begins, "Mummy and Daddy." It's the note her daughter Akanksha wrote before she took her life in May. Chaturvedi says even this final note from her 18-year-old daughter shows how clever she was. She says, "I could never find fault in her." She hugs a framed picture of Akanksha. It's garlanded with plastic flowers. She lifts the framed picture and strokes the flowers away from her daughter's face. like untidy bangs. Like millions of families across India, Akanksha's parents sacrificed everything for their daughter's education. When she was a baby, they left their village, moved to the city of Nagpur, where the schools are better. Akanksha graduated with top grades, decided she'd try be a doctor. It's one of the few professions that offer economic mobility in India, but competition is fierce. Around 2 million students take the nationwide exam that's key to admission in a medical college. They vie for about 30,000 general spots in government colleges. So Akanksha's father, Krishna Kumar, borrowed from relatives and banks to cover 2 years of tuition for his daughter at a coaching center. Like countless centers across India, it promises to help students clear the exam. And like countless other parents, Kumar says he worked day and night to pay off his debts, but he fell behind. So he sold his only asset, his land in his ancestral village. Kumar says Akanksha felt their financial distress. She'd tell him, "Papa, please don't worry. I'll pay it all back." To meet that promise, Akanksha studied relentlessly, slept very little, often forgot to eat, never took a day off. In her tiny bedroom, there's a note taped to the wall. It reads, "May 3, practice makes a woman perfect." That's when Akanksha took the medical school entry exam. Her parents say Akanksha thought she'd done really well, enough to enter a prestigious university. Then, on May 12, the Education Ministry announced it was cancelling exam results after they discovered the questions had been leaked. All 2 million students had to retake the test. For days, Akanksha stayed in her room. Then, she took her own life. Her father says an exam leak killed her. Akanksha was among at least a dozen other students who died by suicide after being ordered to retake the exam. Her note echoed those of other students who died. She wrote, "I don't have the courage to retake the test. I'm sorry, I ruined everything." As news of the deaths emerged, anger brewed among other students. In June, they gathered in New Delhi to demand the education minister's resignation. By late July, their numbers swelled to tens of thousands. Protests spread to more than a dozen cities. After ignoring the students for weeks, Prime Minister Narendra Modi promised the perpetrators would be brought to justice quickly. When that didn't end the protests, the education minister resigned, and the government agreed to pay compensation to families who lost their children. Akanksha's parents say no official has been in contact so far to discuss compensation. Her mother says, "Why would they speak to us? We're little people, vermin." And now they worry about their son, 14-year-old Raj. They say they once hoped Raj would follow his sister's example, study hard, aim for a good job. Now they're stuck. The only way out of poverty is for Raj to go through the same system that took their daughter. Dear Hadid, NPR News, Nagpur.

0: 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There's a surge of new independent bookstores in the U.S. More than 600 opened last year, nearly double from the year before. That is according to the American Booksellers Association, which predicts hundreds more this year. Reagan Jones with member station WUOT in Knoxville reports.
1: It's poetry open mic night at Fable Hollow Coffee and Bookshop. Max Hunt is a regular. He recently graduated with a master's in creative writing and prefers reading at this bookstore to academic circles.
2: I find that the environment here is a lot more supportive and a lot more open. Like whenever I read a funny poem, people actually laugh at it as opposed to just going, you know?
1: Fable Hollow has become much more than a place for people to pick up their next read. They host several themed gatherings. Sarah Stepp has attended a number of them.
3: I started by joining their fantasy book club that they had, and I actually met two of my very best friends through book club here, and so it's kind of a sentimental place for me.
1: Experts say booksellers are able to keep their finger on the pulse of the populations they serve in a way that other retailers cannot. Linda Marie Barrett is the executive director of the Southern Independent Booksellers Alliance.
4: You're kind of like a bartender or therapist when you're a bookseller, so you have a really good insight into what your community might be missing or needing.
1: One testament to that idea is The Bottom, a bookstore that caters to Knoxville's Black community. Anastasia Williams runs the bookshop there. She says here, readers have access to stories that mirror their own.
5: Black authors make up about 5, maybe 6% of published works in the book industry, and so it's easy for them to get lost.
1: The Bottom also spearheads a number of advocacy initiatives. For one, it focuses on books banned at schools in Tennessee. The Bottom's Banned Book Club tackles titles like Toni Morrison's The Bluest Eye and Angie Thomas's The Hate U Give. For member Sarah Taylor, joining the club allows her to take these discussions beyond the page.
6: I hadn't realized that book bans were as big of a deal as they are. And so I did go to the school board meeting and learned a lot about the local politics. That was an education for me.
1: Bookstore offerings have also become more niche. For example, Good Girl Books is Tennessee's first romance-only brick-and-mortar bookstore. The store also has a mobile book truck and hosts events around town, like at this brewery called Zool Beer Company. Here, readers are invited to come hang out, chat over their favorite chapters, or read solo. Hallie Snell is here with her mom and a friend.
7: It's just a third space, which like people are kind of desperate for.
1: Snell is far from the only one who feels this way. Independent booksellers say they're able to offer what AI or Amazon can't. A reason for people to gather in person. And for readers like Kate Bolden, the romance book gathering is all about the energy.
8: The world's kind of on fire, so, you know, meeting other people who like to read happy things is always a good thing.
1: So, whether you're looking to embark on an epic quest, find your next book boyfriend, or just meet some new people, your local bookstore could be the perfect place to start. For NPR News, I'm Reagan Jones in Knoxville.

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On the next Fresh Air, we remember Glenn Hansard, the Irish singer-songwriter who began his career busking on a Dublin street, formed the rock band The Frames, and

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1: An observation tower. At the top, we could see the rainforest stretching all the way to the horizon in nearly every direction. Except...
2: I hear it. I hear buses.
3: Yeah.
1: Just to the south...
2: Through those streets.
1: There was this bright line running through the jungle.
4: So on one side, we have the vast Amazon forest.
3: And then on the other side, it's a bustling metropolis.
1: We were looking at the city of Manaus in Brazil. Manaus is a manufacturing juggernaut, filled with giant factories from the likes of LG and Samsung and BMW and Honda. Nearly every TV that is sold in Brazil, every microwave, every motorcycle, is built right here in the middle of the jungle, thousands of miles from where most Brazilians live, where, for several months of the year, the highways are practically impassable. All this is the result of a decades-long experiment to kickstart economic development. This area is called the Manaus Free Zone. We met with the government official in charge of the project, Bosco Saraiva.
5: O que aconteceu? A partir dali, do início dos anos 70, foram milhares e milhares de oportunidades.
1: Saraiva told us, since the 1970s, this experiment has brought hundreds of thousands of manufacturing jobs to one of the poorest regions of Brazil. So in that sense, at least, Manaus looks like a huge economic success. But all these factories, they're here for basically one reason, the tax breaks. Every year, the Brazilian government spends about $6 billion subsidizing factories here in the free zone. Without those subsidies...
5: Nós perderíamos automaticamente o polo, porque seria economicamente inviável.
1: Saraiva says all this manufacturing wouldn't be economically viable. It's pretty expensive to make things in the middle of the rainforest. And everybody knows this. Denis Menev is the CEO of Bemol, which is the largest department store chain in northern Brazil. He says, yeah, suppliers can get the same stuff made in China for way, way less.
6: It, of course, depends on the product, but I would say generally we're talking about half.
7: No, yeah. Half?
6: Half, yeah.
7: Is that typical?
6: Well, that's normal, yeah.
1: Menev used to serve as the Secretary of Economic Development for this region. He told us the dream has always been that one day these factories might not need so many subsidies, that they'd figure out a way to be economically competitive. Right now, the U.S. government has similar hopes. It's paying countries billions of dollars to build new microchip factories in America. But one lesson from Manaus is that getting the factories to come, that's the relatively simple part. Figuring out how those factories might one day stand on their own without subsidies, that can take years, even decades, of messy experimentation. Jeff Guo, NPR News.
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10: Songwriters beware. There is one melody taking over pop music these days, whether intentional or not. Danish musicologist Carl E. Martin calls it the Gen Alpha melody.
11: What constitutes the Gen Alpha melody is therefore that these four notes are the pillars of the melody, which means all other tones revolve around these because they're landing on strong beats or the melodic phrase ends on them.
8: Martin first noticed the pattern while listening to pop songs from around the world. Then he started collecting examples for a YouTube video. Once he plays them back to back, it's hard not to hear. Nobody.

0: That was Louis Capaldi, Troy Sivan, and Claro.
1: And there are a ton more examples that Martin lays out. They span genres and countries and decades.
0: But given the amount of examples he found within the past few years, Martin's giving this one to Gen Alpha.
1: After all, it's their turn. Remember the millennial whoop?

0: There are plenty of YouTube video essays about that, too, but Martin says that is just a vocal pattern. The Gen Alpha melody, he argues, is something more specific.
1: If I was the musicologist in, like, a courtroom and had to compare two songs that were using the millennial whoop, I wouldn't attribute or, like, sue one song for using that, because it's just, like, a trope that you can use, or, like, a vocal technique, I'd say. Whereas if the Gen Alpha melody only had two examples and you had to compare those two, I would say that the people suing the other song would win the case, because it is a very specific melody being copied.
2: And it's not just millennials versus Gen Alpha. Martin and his YouTube viewers keep finding more generational examples, with the oldest dating back to the 19th century.
0: Pretty safely into public domain rights by now.
2: Very safely. Martin's research on the Gen Alpha melody started as a side project when he finished his master's thesis on the music of Nordic movies at the University of Copenhagen.
1: Because, like, a question us Scandinavians has been asking a lot is, what's the sound of the Nordic countries? And most of the answers just go to, you know, it's ABBA, or it's like Lucas Graham or something like that. But, you know, there's a lot of, like, folk music and a lot of traditional music as well.
0: Spending months searching for recurring musical ideas may have helped him recognize one hiding in plain sight.
2: And even though it's popping up everywhere, Martin says he still loves hearing it.
1: Like, every time I hear a new example, I get super excited.
0: Now that you've heard the Gen Alpha melody, don't be surprised if you start hearing it everywhere, too. It's

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1: 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Our global affairs program, The World, is coming up next here on KQED. A look at what happened to Venezuela's oil money is coming up in the first part of the show. That's after your traffic update, starting with the Milpitas crash. Good afternoon, Lori Sanders.
2: Good afternoon, Michelle. This crash is eastbound 237, the Zanker off-ramp. Three cars involved, an injury crash. It's blocking the slow lane. Traffic's already backed up to Great America Parkway. In San Carlos, northbound 101 before Redwood Shores Parkway. Watch out for some garbage, wood, and cardboard in the third lane from the left. And in Sausalito, southbound 101 before Marmonte Drive. Some sort of hazard blocking the right lane. Lori Sanders for KQED.
1: 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Thank you. 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
3: In the West Bank, the UN says violence against Palestinians has reached an all-time high.
4: Two Palestinians are attacked by settlers. They tried to protect themselves. Why are you demolishing their houses? This is insane.
3: What it's like living and reporting there right now. I'm Carolyn Beeler. A new migrant crisis in Spain with some 60,000 people crossing a southern border in just one day.
5: The Straits of Gibraltar, he says, is one of the largest mass graves in Europe, and no one talks about it.
3: And Venezuela has the world's largest oil reserves. 5 months into U.S. control, where are the oil revenues? Plus, musicians find AI music released under their name and have trouble getting it taken down.
6: Since I don't have copyright over my own name, it's just another release.
3: That's all ahead today on The World.
7: Live from NPR News in Washington, I'm Ryland Barton. President Trump now says the U.S. hasn't agreed to grant Ukraine licenses to produce Patriot missile systems. NPR's Franco Ordonez reports on Trump backing away from his offer earlier this month.
8: Less than 3 weeks ago, Trump told Ukrainian President Volodymyr Zelensky that the U.S. would give Ukraine a license to manufacture Patriot air defense missiles, something Kyiv has long wanted. But now Trump says the U.S. must be judicious with sharing the technology.
9: Now, we have not agreed to that. We're talking about it. But it's a hard thing to give away that kind of technology. And I don't think this would ever happen. But, you know, those people that you give that technology, they can someday turn on you.
8: Access to the missiles has been a critical part of Ukraine's defense in the war. The Biden administration sent stockpiles over to assist, but Trump has so far resisted doing so. Franco Ordonez, NPR News, the White House.
7: About 60,000 migrants crossed from Morocco into Spain's North African exclave Ceuta over the past day. It's equivalent to 70% of the population of the city. At least 57 migrants died on the journey. The Spanish government said most of the people who made the crossing soon returned voluntarily after the sudden arrival of so many triggered chaos and a humanitarian crisis. NPR's Miguel Macias has more from Spain.
10: Today, Prime Minister Pedro Sanchez had to fly to Ceuta, the Spanish territory near Morocco, where the migrants were entering to address this crisis that is turning into a PR nightmare for him. His government has been welcoming of migrants. Today, however, he called the incident a violation of Spain's territorial integrity. strong words to describe migrants coming to the country.
7: NPR's Miguel Macias reporting. The Justice Department is increasingly charging ICE protesters with conspiracy, which can lead to years in federal prison. As NPR's Meg Anderson reports, many of these conspiracy cases have been dismissed, but some protesters have been convicted.
11: NPR looked at the use of one charge, conspiracy to impede or injure an officer, over the last 5 years. The statute has been used infrequently, historically, but since 2025, the DOJ has charged more than 36 people with it in at least 10 different states. All of them involve people protesting ICE. Aaron Turr, with the Foundation for Individual Rights and Expression, says some of these cases involve things like property destruction.
12: But some defendants aren't accused of personally engaging in that conduct. So the concern there is that the government may be casting too wide a net.
11: In a statement, the DOJ told NPR that federal prosecutors are right to prioritize these cases and that people should not mistake impeding officers with peaceful protest. Meg Anderson, NPR News.
7: U.S. stocks rose today. The S&P 500 climbed more than 0.5%. 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
13: Live from KQED News, I'm Natalia Navarro. The Woodside fire burning near Sonoma County's coast has prompted evacuations from a subdivision, parks, and numerous camps, including the overnight farm camp outside Casadero. 150 people there fled safely in the middle of the night, including the daughter of Emily Hopp.
14: They went from maybe saying, "We're fine, it's contained, we have a plan," into, "We should probably get moving."
13: Hobbs spoke with KQED early this morning at a Sheraton hotel in Petaluma, where campers and staff spent the rest of the night.
14: Our girl is 10 and a half and never been to summer camp before, but is fiercely independent.
13: Her partner, Jeb Connor, says the family has lived in Denmark the past 5 years. They moved to Richmond and back home to California a few weeks ago.
15: She's coming down. You know, she's here, so we know that she's safe.
13: The fire, which started yesterday afternoon, has so far stayed west of Highway 1 and covers just under 150 acres. Hazardous wildfire smoke was the biggest concern for the camp. That's a problem for much of Sonoma County, too. Officials expect bad air quality from the fire to last through the day. More news online at kqed.org. I'm Natalia Navarro.
1: 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And air quality managers have issued a spare the air alert for today and tomorrow because of the wildfire smoke. 71 degrees right now in San Francisco. Current temperature in Oakland is 75. In San Jose, it's 84 degrees, and the current temperature in Sacramento is 94. I'm Michelle Hennigan. 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
3: This is The World. I'm Carolyn Beeler. Thank you for being here. We're going to start today in the West Bank. The UN this week warned that violence by Israeli settlers in the Palestinian enclave is at a, quote, all-time high.
16: Settlers and Israeli security forces, often acting together, have attacked local communities, assaulting families, destroying and confiscating property, and burning mosques.
3: That was UN human rights spokesperson Ravina Shamdasani. The UN reported that at least 8 Palestinians have died in the past week, including a child, as well as 2 members of the Israel Defense Forces. The Israeli military has raided more than a dozen towns in the West Bank since announcing a counterterrorism operation last week. Today, I spoke with Mohammed Elwan, a Palestinian journalist who reports from the West Bank city of Ramallah. He described to me what things have been like in the West Bank since last week.
17: The settlers started attacking the Palestinians in a lot of communities, especially in the north occupied West Bank and in the south. When we say the north, we're talking about 4 cities at least were attacked: Nablus, Qalqilia, Tul Karim, and Jenin. This is what happened. During the last week, we've seen a lot of assaults, but not just to steal sheep, to attack Palestinians. For example, we were in Qusra village. It's a small village very near to Til. The Israeli settlers, they came during the night, they burned the mosque, They assaulted the residents. They stole their belongings. They destroyed their livelihoods, sources. They stole their sheep, and they withdrew.
18: And that is a place that you were just out reporting in, is that right?
17: Yes, I was reporting in the North-occupied West Bank during the last week. It was a heavy week. We couldn't stop counting the attacks, and we couldn't stop accounting the injuries because the settlers were attacking these communities nonstop. 4 Palestinians killed, but dozens injured.
18: Mohammed, the UN's official number as of a couple of days ago was this latest round of violence has led to the deaths of 8 people. Since last Friday, when the incident kicked off the latest rounds of violence, what are the local official numbers for dead and injured?
17: I don't exactly remember, but I can tell you that since the beginning of this year, the number is 87, but the UN counted 18 by settlers since 2026. Because they have like a different measures, they don't know exactly the difference between the UN numbers and the Palestinian Ministry of Health is usually because they're not sure that this Palestinian was killed by the Israeli forces or the settler.
18: I was going to ask, what is it like where you are in Ramallah?
17: The number of attacks at Ramallah is the biggest. Why? Ramallah, it's a little bit calm inside the city, but the outskirts, because each city has like hundreds of villages and camps around it and Bedouin communities, hundreds. The city itself, which is very small area from the whole government Ramallah, it's a small area.
18: Okay.
17: What happens if the settlers, they don't go into the areas.
18: They attack on the outskirts of the city?
17: Yes, this is what they do. They only attack at the outskirts where there's like a few Palestinians living in one of the villages, a few dozens of Palestinians living in other Bedouin communities. These are the attacked area. By the way, by time, we usually see that any of these attacked areas.
18: You mentioned the Israeli forces have warned the public that attacks by extremist settlers undermine security, distract security forces, and can fuel further violence. What are they doing on the ground to try to prevent this violence?
17: Nothing. They are only ordered to protect these settlers. The Israeli government, during the war at Iran, counted the occupied West Bank as one of its fronts during the wars they are going through, because there's a unit specified to protect the settlers. By the way, the oppositions for this government, they are asking Netanyahu to stop supporting the settlers. 600 former Israeli commander asked Donald Trump in a letter to stop supporting the illegal settlers.
18: Benjamin Netanyahu, the Israeli prime minister, did tell CNN earlier this month that he doesn't accept settler violence. It's a small group of what he calls juvenile delinquents that are responsible for the attacks and not actually settlers themselves. That's what he said.
17: Yeah.
18: What do you make of that?
17: Let me tell you what. Since the beginning of the war, we started hearing something called the Settlement Council. Okay. The Settlement Council is the one who decides what's happening on the ground here. Each area has a settler's leader. Okay. While their attacks are going on, the Israeli soldiers tell the residents, because the Palestinians, they don't have anyone to support them or to stop the attack. So the only way they can talk to is the soldiers, the IDF soldiers, as you call them, the Israeli soldiers. They keep on asking them, why don't you stop the settler from attacking us? At least I heard it twice last week. The soldier keeps on telling the Palestinians that the settler's rank is higher than mine. I can't stop him.
18: You heard this from Palestinians who overheard that exchange?
17: Yes, they're saying that we tried to talk to the soldier. Why don't you stop them? He told them clearly, this settler has a higher rank than mine. I can't stop him. This is A. B, the Israeli soldiers don't even try to hear from the Palestinians. They attack with the settlers. Like what happened in Tel yesterday. They saw the two settlers holding their weapons against the Palestinians, trying to shoot them. Despite that, they were attacking the Palestinians during the settlers' attack. Then, when they heard one bullet sounded on the area, they started shooting. And maybe you saw this social media, the video which was viral on social media. Soldiers are shooting everywhere. Settlers are shooting everywhere. And this is what we're expecting every day. We try to withdraw. Whenever we see settlers, we have to withdraw. Because sometimes we can talk to the soldiers. Sometimes, despite they use the tear gas canister, the sound explosives against us, a lot of times it happened. But whenever the settlers, they take our equipment and we can't take it back. That's the minimum. I'm talking about the attacks. And then they start attacking. If we didn't listen to them, they start attacking. So it's not safe for us. It's not safe to our crew.
18: Mohammed, what drives you to continue doing this work despite the significant dangers to you and your colleagues?
17: This is our job and this is human rights. This is other Palestinian human rights. We believe that this is the only chance we have to protect our people. Because nobody listens to their voices. Nobody knows anything about them. I keep on asking them, why do you want to talk to the media? He said, because I was threatened different times, a lot of times during the last few months. I was talking to people, they lost their sons. Why don't want to talk to the media? Because the Israeli forces immediately, they go to the family and they warn them. I'm not talking about Israeli settlers. So the only way to protect the people here, you know, imagine, it's only journalists.
18: How do you explain this work you do to your family and the risks that you're taking?
17: I don't explain. I don't explain. We have to keep on doing this. This is the minimum we can do. Whenever we go to cover, we have to say goodbye to our family. I have to make sure that she has enough money till I come back, because I'm not sure that I'm going to come back. I have to have enough money in my bank so I can make sure that my wife with my kids are able to buy their basic needs, because a lot of times we're arrested, we're attacked, a lot of injury, a lot of journalists, like, for example, Al Arabi Group and Al Jazeera English Group last week, they were kept in Hawara in an area by settlers and Israeli forces for the rest of the day, and we didn't know whether they are coming back or not. So this is how it's going. And I keep, you know, sometimes I keep on asking the journalists, why do we keep on doing this? Because this is the only way we can protect our people. And this is not going to stop. I can't stay with my son while there's an attack out there happening without covering it.
18: Mohammed Elwan is a Palestinian journalist who reports from the city of Ramallah in the West Bank. Venezuela has the largest proven oil reserves in the world, even more than Saudi Arabia. But what happens to oil revenues has long been as opaque as the oil itself. Not much has changed since U.S. forces ousted President Nicolas Maduro in January. Washington took control of much of the country's oil revenue, but there's no information on where that money went. Where it has gone has become an even more urgent question after two devastating earthquakes hit last month. The world's Latin America correspondent Tibi Saizea reports.
19: Venezuela has a long history of secrecy around public money. For well over a decade, people have not really known how much oil money enters the country or where it goes. Humberto Piñango, a survivor from recent earthquakes in Venezuela, puts that frustration more simply.
20: Tenemos oro, tenemos petróleo, y eso es un realerón, imagínate. Yo creo que eso se lo lleva el fantasma.
19: We have gold, we have oil. That's a huge amount of money, he says. But I think a ghost takes it away. The man with the hidden hand, he says. Independent journalists and watchdog groups have documented widespread corruption and secrecy in Venezuela for decades. The country has not published national budgets for 12 years. Economist Omar Zambrano says many Venezuelans hoped that would change after January, when the U.S. took control of the country's finances.
21: Después de la intervención de los Estados Unidos, renació la esperanza de monitorear al menos.
19: There was hope that the U.S. would impose rules and force more transparency, he says. But that has not happened.
21: Los niveles de opacidad antes del 3 de enero y después del 3 de enero siguen siendo prácticamente los mismos.
19: He says the lack of transparency before and after Maduro was taken remains the same. The difference now is that two governments share responsibility, Venezuela and the U.S. The Venezuelan government created a website to track money receipts from oil sales. But it lists only one transfer, $300 million in March. Other than that, neither side has provided any accounting. President Trump says Venezuela is now a happy country.
22: Really, I mean, outside of what happened, it was a big earthquake, knocked down buildings. But outside, it was really it's a happy country again. The people are happy. They're dancing in the streets.
19: But Darwin Rivas, who survived the quakes, does not agree. From a shelter in La Guaira, where he's been living since his apartment building collapsed, he told me this.
23: Porque supuestamente que cuando si venían los gringos y eso, que Venezuela se iba a poner, ¿vale? No he visto mucho el cambio en realidad.
19: They said that when the Americans came, Venezuela would start doing well. But I haven't seen much change, he says. And I'm hoping with open arms, because life is difficult here, he says. Venezuela was already facing a deep economic crisis before the earthquakes. In the past decade, the economy collapsed, a quarter of the population left, and of those who remain, most live in poverty. The country still has the highest inflation rate in the world. Economists estimate that Venezuela made about $13 billion from oil sales in the first half of this year, but most people have not seen a change. Economist Asdrúbal Olivero says that doesn't mean the $13 billion simply disappeared.
0: Es un dinero que, dada las múltiples necesidades del país, prácticamente se hace insuficiente.
19: Some of it has helped pay for imports, oil production, and debts to Venezuela's oil partners, he says. Washington has given conflicting descriptions of its role. An executive order describes the U.S. as only a custodian of the funds. But Trump says Venezuelan oil has already paid for the U.S. military intervention many times over.
2: We brought millions of barrels of oil out. They're making more money now for the country than they've ever made before, and we're making a lot of money, too.
19: It's not clear how Trump calculated that claim or whether the U.S. is keeping part of the revenue. At a recent hearing, Republican Congresswoman Maria Elvira Salazar pressed a State Department official to release audits by consulting firm KPMG.
4: Could you show Congress one of those audits?
5: Yeah, Congresswoman, as Secretary Rubio has said, we will produce for Congress, you know, appropriate summaries.
4: So I would love to see, it's been 6 months, I would like to see two reports because it's every 3 months.
19: The official promised to release the audits, but did not say when. The earthquakes have made the question even more urgent. Rebuilding damaged and destroyed homes could cost at least $2.4 billion, and it's not clear where that money will be coming from. The top U.S. diplomat in Caracas, John Barrett, said some oil revenue will go toward reconstruction, but he hasn't said how much. For the world, I'm Tibisa Isaiah.
3: Still to come, an apparent terror attack in Germany leads to calls to rein in Islamic extremism. But critics say that is only part of the problem.
24: Right-wing extremists outnumber Islamist extremists by far. That's a simple fact.
3: That is straight ahead on The World.
1: It is 2:20. I'm Michelle Hennigan. A report on the growing opposition to privatizing the World Cup is also coming up on The World. But right now, let's get your traffic update, starting with a Sunnyvale crash. Here's Lori Sanders.
25: And we are headed to westbound 237 before Matilda Avenue. Three vehicles involved. It's blocking a middle lane. Traffic is stopped back to Fair Oaks Avenue. Heading down to the Santa Cruz Mountains, southbound 17 after Bear Creek Road, we've got a crash involving a motorcyclist. It's now over on the right-hand shoulder, but traffic slow back to Highway 85. And in Mountain View, northbound 101 before Ellis, a two-car accident blocking the right lane. Traffic is backed up to 237. Lori Sanders for KQED.
1: 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Coming up today on Political Breakdown, who should pay to prevent destructive wildfires in California and who should pick up the tab when those blazes do occur? Political Breakdown comes on at 5:50 on KQED.
3: This is The World. I'm Carolyn Beeler. Politicians across Germany are calling for tougher action against Islamic extremism. That is a week after a deadly attack on a Berlin Pride event. One person died and 31 were injured when a man rammed a vehicle into a crowd of revelers and then attacked them with a machete. Authorities say the attacker, who died in a confrontation with police, had pledged allegiance to the Islamic State. The German chancellor vowed this week to toughen security laws. The far-right AfD party said the government must do more to protect people from religious radicals. Those statements are ringing hollow with many LGBTQ activists, as the world's Europe correspondent Orla Berry reports.
26: The blame game started a little over 24 hours after last Saturday's attack.
27: Ich kann jedenfalls nicht verstehen, dass ich an jedem Ort der Welt mein Handy orten kann.
26: German Chancellor Friedrich Merz said the security services had questions to answer. How is it that I could track my cell phone anywhere in the world, he said, and yet it's technically impossible for the security authorities to determine where individuals who pose a very significant threat are located at any given time. Berlin's mayor said he was dumbstruck at the way the judicial system had behaved. and the far-right AfD party said it was all the fault of the government and its migration policies, notwithstanding the fact that Abdul Balut, the 21-year-old attacker, was born in Germany.
4: He was obviously radicalized in German society, and we need to take responsibility for that.
26: Yamuna Ullmann is executive director of the German Council on Preventing Extremism. Balut, who was shot dead by police following a manhunt last Sunday, had been on the authorities' radar for several years. In 2022, he was convicted of assault and extortion. He tried to join the so-called Islamic State group three times. And in May, he was sentenced to close to 2 years in prison for preparing what the court heard was a serious act of violence, endangering the state. The sentence by a juvenile court, though, was suspended, and Balut was ordered to attend a de-radicalisation programme.
4: The organisation that worked with him is part of our network, and he spoke with the professionals twice.
26: De-radicalisation programmes do work, Ullmann tells me, but they can take years.
4: And the experts realised only after two sessions that he was not interested in starting this process.
26: It was really clear, she says, he had no intention of de-radicalising. Germany's interior minister said this week that the country's juvenile justice laws needed to be re-examined. Hans-Jakob Schindler, a counter-extremism expert in Berlin, says local police have questions to answer too.
6: There was a camera installed at the entry of the perpetrator's home because it was deemed a high-risk individual, but there was only an analysis of the footage of the camera every 24 hours.
26: Schindler, a senior director of the Counter-Extremism Project, says that just wasn't good enough. In the past few years, much of the debate about extremism in Germany has focused on the far right.
6: Right-wing extremist individuals outnumber Islamist extremists in Germany by far. That's a simple fact of life.
26: But Schindler says attacks from Islamist extremists have historically been deadlier.
6: When you look at the highest category of dangerous individuals, you have 410 to just about 80. So 410 Islamists who are deemed at all times to conduct serious violence at any point, compared to over 80 right-wing extremists who fall into the same category.
26: Still, he says, to see the far-right AfD party talking about protecting Germans from extremist attacks is just a little hypocritical.
6: Too many of their individuals were involved with violence-oriented right-wing extremist groups, some already classified as terrorism, but I think a little bit more restraint would have been in order, but of course, populist parties make populist statements.
26: For some in Berlin, those statements from AfD lawmakers this week have been really hard to stomach.
7: We have a climate of hate, and the climate starts with queerphobic words, and the AfD is part of creating that climate, and that increases the likelihood of physical violence.
26: Rayn Hornstein, a legal activist who campaigns for LGBTQ rights, was at the Pride event last Saturday. Even before the attack, Hornstein, who identifies as non-binary, took precautions.
7: I had to organize bodyguards to attend Pride. So I asked around to find people who would walk me from my house to the demonstration because I was scared of being attacked on the way there. And I've been doing this for several years now. And every time there's a Pride, I'm wondering, should I even attend?
26: Hornstein had left the event before the attack happened. Ali Darvik was there too.
8: As a gay man, it was heartbreaking. And someone who was born into a Muslim family, it was also painful to know that many peaceful Muslims would once again feel judged because of the actions of one extremist.
26: Darvik has another reason to feel judged. He's a police officer, although he was off duty last Saturday. The police may have made some mistakes, he says, but his biggest worry is how the attack will affect the local Muslim community.
8: We absolutely have to confront Islamist extremism wherever it exists, but at the same time we have to avoid treating millions of peaceful Muslims as if they were responsible for the actions of a single extremist.
26: And fighting extremism needs to start early, like in schools, he says. Darvey says he knows some people might be nervous about going to Pride events in the future.
8: And that's completely understandable because They have a lot of fear in them. But I hope they won't stay away forever, because like Pride has always been about courage, visibility and freedom.
26: And if fear keeps us away, he says, then the extremists have won. For the world, I'm Orla Barry.

0: And now there are three. Overnight, Asia's Soccer Federation joined Europe's and North America's in opposing FIFA's plan to partially privatize the World Cup. The Asian Football Confederation said it stands with its regional counterparts and criticized FIFA's lack of transparency. This comes in response to Gianni Infantino, FIFA's president, announcing a plan to spin off the World Cup into a private venture with investors. The anchor investor would be a private equity firm started by Joshua Kushner. He is the brother of President Trump's son-in-law, Jared Kushner. Europe's Soccer Federation has already promised to boycott the next World Cup if Infantino does not drop the idea. The Federation's Vice President Laura McAllister explains why opposition has been so fierce.
1: If you have private equity, their first responsibility is to the shareholders, and then you are driven by a profit motive first and foremost. And what that does is make you make bad decisions. So, for example, enlarging competitions at the risk of player welfare, selling tickets at prices that fans can't afford, moving games out of territory and so on.
0: So far, FIFA has signaled it intends to push ahead and have its 211 member countries vote on the privatization plan. But passage is now in doubt now that three soccer federations, which represent a majority of FIFA member countries, are strongly opposed. More global stories are coming your way. Stay with us. This is The World.
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3: 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Well, AI music is hijacking real musicians' online identities. 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
4: The Sundance Film Festival will be held in Boulder, Colorado, for the first time this January. And Sundance is no small festival, so the question is, where are all those actors, directors, and executives going to stay? Boulder has a bold proposition for residents, but the jury's out on whether they'll accept. I'm Rima Khreis. For Sundance, growing pains in a new location. 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
3: This afternoon at 4, here on KQED News. Today's Spare the Air alert has been extended to tomorrow. Wildfire smoke from Sonoma County is causing unhealthy air in the Bay Area.
0: This is The World. I'm Carolyn Beeler. A Spanish border was breached yesterday by the largest mass crossing of migrants in the country's history. About 60,000 people, mostly young men, swam and scrambled from Morocco to an adjoining spit of land that belongs to Spain. The enclave is called Ceuta, and it's 7 square miles jut out into the Mediterranean near the Strait of Gibraltar. The World's Jerry Haddon has been following the story closely and joined me earlier from France. I asked him about the dramatic images we're seeing off of the streets and beaches of Ceuta and what it shows going on right now.
5: Things are still pretty chaotic. There are still tens of thousands of mostly young men wandering on the beach itself and on the roads that lead into the city. Many are chanting Morocco No, which is a reference to their desire not to be deported back to Morocco. They want to stay in Europe. But the Spanish government says nearly half of the roughly 60,000 people who crossed over the last day and a half have voluntarily returned to Morocco already, no doubt with a friendly nudge from the civil guardsmen on the Spanish side. Nevertheless, Ceuta is still overwhelmed. The entire population is just 83,000 people, so this has been a huge spike overnight.
0: Wow. Yeah, how and why did this happen now? This is such a huge group of people coming all at once.
5: Right. There are a few theories. One has to do with a Spanish Supreme Court decision from late June. It deemed illegal the summary deportations from Ceuta, which had been policy for years now. In other words, if the civil guard were to catch you, say, swimming across or around the border from Morocco via the Mediterranean into Spain, they'd dry you off, give you a clean set of clothes, and a free ride back to and across the Moroccan border. What the court ruled was that policy violates one's right to due process, the right to a hearing to see if they have, say, a legitimate reason or claim to be able to stay in Europe, such as a fear that their human rights are being violated.
0: So the theory goes that the news of that policy change got around, and people just decided to try their luck at the swim.
5: We know the news has gotten around because on social media, the story's been everywhere. And the rumors have started as well, simplifying to some degree the situation, saying, you know, to potential border crossers, listen, if you go to Spain now and they catch you, they can't kick you out. In fact, you probably will be able to stay for quite a long time as the immigration process takes a while. So that's been a huge enticement, the theory goes, for people to cross now.
0: So that's one theory. Are there others that could have led to this massive attempt to reach Europe?
5: Well, yesterday also happened to be a national holiday in Morocco. It's called Throne Day, and it's essentially their biggest national holiday. And the one idea is that possibly the Moroccan military either was more lax or had a lesser presence on the land and sea where they're normally patrolling on their side of the border.
0: Was this a coordinated attempt for all these people to cross at once?
5: It does seem like it on the surface. I mean, 60,000 people nearly at once is a huge number and something that would seem to need some sort of organization. The Spanish government is certainly blaming human trafficking groups. They do exist, you know, for a pretty hefty sum of money. They promise to get you across the border into Europe. Their business has died off in recent years because that border's been built up quite a bit. But the thing is that everyone is connected online on TikTok and Instagram and so forth. So this could very well have been a case where the news spread very quickly. Everyone sort of saw it at once and just went to the border with this idea in their heads that, you know, it's now or never, essentially.
0: So how is the Spanish government responding to this?
5: Prime Minister Sanchez has headed down to Ceuta in person to show support for the community there and for law enforcement and military. He has sent hundreds of soldiers as well to support the overwhelmed civil guardsmen. And Spain says it's going to try to extend its water border much farther out with perhaps a system of buoys. And it's also returning, it says, as soon as possible, all of the migrants who've crossed in the last day and a half. We don't yet know how they were able to elude Moroccan forces on the Moroccan side of the border. But Spain is saying that Morocco is being very cooperative in this process, and it's certainly not laying the blame at Morocco's feet.
0: Jerry, you were actually reporting on this subject in Ceuta about a year and a half ago.
5: I was. I wanted to understand what was motivating people to make this dangerous crossing and also how they were doing it, given the massive border buildup at the time there.
0: So let's listen back to that reporting now.
5: Ceuta looms large for migrants because it's Europe. If they can get in, chances are they can stay. Before they try, a lot of them hide up here in the woods and caves.
6: We're walking up a mountain path. It's dotted with rocks and these sort of thick bushes. If you look behind them, you can find sometimes remnants of what migrants have left behind. I just went behind one bush and I'm looking at an old kind of a sleeping bag tied up with string and a degraded piece of something that might have been a mattress.
5: Migrants can camp up here for weeks, months, even years before finally crossing, if they make it. Because down below, Moroccan security forces patrol the one coastal road. Coast Guard boats patrol the harbor. And at the border itself stand two 20-foot-high fences topped with razor wire. There are cameras and thermal sensors. On the Spanish side, brigades of civil guardsmen stand at the watch. It's a formidable barrier, but migrants have a long-standing tactic to try to get past all this. French-speaking African migrants call it the frappe. It roughly translates as a bum rush. Hundreds of migrants will gather in the hills, rush the fence en masse, and climb for their lives. In this attempt recorded 3 years ago, 1,100 migrants took part. They fought with Moroccan and Spanish agents, got tear gassed, truncheoned, shot with rubber balls. In the chaos, dozens got caught and lacerated on the razor wire. 20-year-old student Amadou Barry went along on a bunch of fraps like that, starting back in 2022. I tried so many times, I never even counted, he says. Barry's come all the way from Guinea in West Africa, fleeing, he says, political turmoil. Barry eventually gave up on the large-scale assaults and went stealth, sneaking to the fence with just one other person. It's all about luck, he says. The last time I tried, no one came to hit us with truncheons. We're here now, safe and sound, he says. It was destiny. Bari's walking along a road in Ceuta up to what's called the Seti. It's an overcrowded complex where migrants are held until they either get asylum, get deported, or are just released because Spain can't figure out where they're from. Bari's story of giving up on the FRAP squares with what local authorities say. These days, says Civil Guard spokesman Alfonso Cruzado, we're seeing fewer and fewer migrants getting trapped at the fences. But the heavily guarded, fortified fence line isn't exactly a border control success story, because it's created what's called a balloon effect, pushing migrants towards a far more dangerous route. One morning last summer, some 140 mostly Moroccans braved strong currents, swimming far out to sea to bypass border controls. In a video online, it looks like the start of some triathlon. But by the time the migrants reach the beach in Ceuta, several appear unconscious. Police and Red Cross workers race frantically into the surf, pulling people to shore. It's been a dramatic year, says Red Cross spokesperson Germinal Castillo. This year, we've responded to 2,163 calls, he says, and provided emergency care to 868 migrants. It's an enormous number. Castillo says too often they find cadavers when they arrive, and he says a far larger number of migrants are swept out to sea and never found. It's the most lamentable way to die, he says, out there in the silence, in absolute anonymity. The Straits of Gibraltar, he says, is one of the largest mass graves in Europe, and no one talks about it. Migrants talk about it, but not the way Castillo does. TikTok is filled with selfie videos of upbeat migrants dressed in wetsuits with fins on the Moroccan side of the border. They buy them in shops there, then slip into the sea at night for a swim that can take up to 10 hours. This video was made by an Algerian named El Japoni before flippering off. By morning, he'd posted a second clip of himself walking barefoot on a Ceuta street, still wet from his swim, giving a thumbs up to his online followers. Outside the Seti, I run into him by coincidence. I'm not trying to encourage people to come, he says. I'm just chronicling my journey. For himself, he says, and for the loan sharks to whom he owes a lot of money, for a business, he says, that went under during COVID. They came and sliced my thigh open with a sword, he says, pulling up his pants and showing a long, clean scar. Those parts of migrant stories, the trauma, the separation, they don't tend to make the socials. What gets posted are the victories, the good life on the other side, even if it's fake. And that's drawing more unaccompanied minors, says Pedro Nunes. Nunes volunteers at a foundation in Ceuta called San Antonio, where child migrants transitioning to adulthood can live and learn skills like cooking.
7: We always say about how the revolution will not be televised, but the migration is being televised. Like, it's being TikTokized, it's being... What they get through the internet is the, you know, curated experience of a friend or a family member that went to Europe, and all he posts about is amazing, luxurious life next to a Ferrari that's probably not even his. He just, you know, he found it in the street and took a selfie.
5: Luring others north with illusions of a better life. Here in Ceuta, there's another illusion that no one seems to share, that building tougher borders will dissuade people from trying to cross.
8: Tu sais, quand on nous dit... On leur dit, tu vas perdre la vie.
5: You know, says the Red Cross's Castillo, when we say to a potential migrant, do not try to swim to Spain, you're going to lose your life, they usually answer, just what sort of life do you think we're talking about? And Castillo says, that's where the conversation ends. Back at the Seti, a dozen migrants pose for selfies outside the shelter, because they've been released. They start off down the road towards the port, where a ferry will take them to mainland Spain. They sing as they go, even if they don't know exactly where they'll end up or what kind of a life really awaits them. Because for now, at least, that doesn't matter. They're in. For The World, I'm Jerry Haddon, Ceuta, Spain.
0: Jerry Haddon first brought us that report in the winter of 2025. Picture this. You are a serious musician working hard to create art and make a living. Suddenly, on your music streaming profile, a new album appears in your name, but it is not you. It's all AI generated, and you cannot get rid of it. Well, that is happening to an increasing number of artists. DW's Lars Bevenger met up with one of them in Oslo, Norway.
9: This is a track by and with bass player and composer Mats Eilertsen from his 2019 album Reveries and Revelations. He's released 13 solo albums and appeared on more than 100 releases and is considered one of Europe's top jazz performers. But earlier this year, one new album release by Mats Eilertsen was not quite what it purported to be.
10: Somebody who listens to my music contacted me and said, there's a new album from you out. He found it on Tidal, but also could tell me it was on Spotify.
9: This was not Mats.
11: When you go to the places we used to go.
9: The album was posted under his name, on his profile, but it was AI-generated soft rock with a cliched album cover. The process of uploading a track to a streaming service is fully automated, giving an AI product the exact same name as an established artist increases the chance that the AI music ends up on that artist's profile. In Mats Eilertsen's case, it meant the AI creator instantly got access to the real Mats' thousands of fans.
10: I didn't feel angry or sad, I was just frustrated that this happened to me and this, we have come to this point.
9: AI-generated music is growing rapidly. The French streaming platform Deezer is so far the only major streaming service actively labeling such music, and they say that AI-generated tracks now represent nearly half of all new music uploaded to their platform. A lot of this is not listened to, but the scale and growth of the phenomenon is worrying many musicians.
12: When AI music came, it was more like, this sounds a bit generic, boring, flat. And we're seeing it become better and better.
9: Torstein Sloan is a guitarist and a representative from the Norwegian Artists Initiative for the Regulation of Artificial Intelligence. Bass player Mats Eilertsen is not the only Norwegian artist having had their name and profile taken over by AI, he tells me.
12: It is, for instance, Tor Gustavsen. There's Matthias Eik. I think Jacob Young has been exposed for this kind of fraud.
13: So why do you think these AI copies don't go for the bigger artists, like that you're an internationally hugely successful ones like Taylor Swift or someone like Justin Bieber?
12: I think there might be two reasons for that. One is because they have the power to sue. Also because big record companies, which already has big deals with AI companies. So they have this kind of AI agreement already. So we who are not protected by this is more exposed for, and don't also have the economic capacity to go against this kind of forces.
10: I thought it was fairly easy to get rid of this music. Apparently there are some forms that you can use to say that this music is not yours.
9: Mats Eilertsen contacted the streaming platforms where his profile had been misused and managed to get rid of it in most instances. On Spotify, however, the AI version of Mats remains, but now under its own profile. Away from Mats's original discography, Spotify declined an interview for this piece but sent this answer to my question of why the fake Mats Eilertsen is still allowed to exist on their platform. I quote, "Artists have shared the same or similar names for decades, long before AI was part of the picture. Ownership of artist names is governed by trademark and intellectual property laws and isn't something streaming platforms decide." End quote.
10: And since I don't have copyright over my own name, it's just another release out there.
13: So you basically would have to copyright your own name. Is that something you could do?
10: I never tried it. Maybe I should be the artist formerly known as Mads Eilers or something.
9: Few musicians can make a living from streaming royalties alone. Live performances are still the mainstay for people like Mats. He argues that this is also what the art is all about, a meeting between real people.
10: For us performing musicians, that's the most valuable asset now, with humans meeting each other in conversations or in a concert hall or in a cafe or in the pub. AI is here to stay, and it has a good positive sides, can create a lot of good things, but as humans we still have to meet each other and have a smile and chats, and that's still our strength, I think. And live music is still that side, and I think that's our strength in the future.
0: That was Lars Bevanger in Oslo. His story comes to us from DW's Inside Europe podcast. 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
0: Highlands. This is The World. I'm Carolyn Beeler. Much of the Northern Hemisphere seems to be burning right now. So far this month, we have covered devastating wildfires in Canada, France, and Spain. Now we are adding Scotland to that list. A major wildfire has torn through the Cairngorms National Park in the Highlands.
16: The National Park starts at the top of Cairngorm, Ben McDooey, the high ground at sort of 4,500 feet. And it then

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1: Impact in just a second, but let's go back to the evacuation. What was that like? Did you have to move very quickly to evacuate? Was it frightening?
2: Yes, it was. The police came round at 2 o'clock in the afternoon and said, you've got to leave. So we took our, you know, we got reindeer who were down at the center up on the hill immediately. We decided that the reindeer on the hill that were in a large enclosed area should be let out of the enclosure because we were worried the fire might spread across there and the reindeer then wouldn't be able to escape.
1: Wow.
2: So we put them on the hill and they found refuge higher in the mountains away from the fires, and we've spent the last 2 weeks trying to get them back.
1: Oh my gosh. So you let, how many reindeer do you have? And did you let them basically?
2: In the total herd, we have about 150. Now, the ones that were let go, there was about 35, 40 of them, but they're all ones that would normally not be out on the main mountain range. So they were slightly confused as to where they should be going. But they are reindeer at the end of the day. They live in a wild area, and I think they quite enjoyed their little jaunt out there. And since then, we've been tracking them down and bringing them home, and they've all got smiles on their faces. So I think they've had quite a grand time.
1: Were you though fearful for them and afraid that maybe the fire might impact them?
2: Well, the fire itself, you know, they're animals, and they had places to go. They had other places to go, and we were confident that they would graze on the natural vegetation, which they do anyway. But what I would say is that the fire that spread has burnt about a half of our grazing range.
1: Oh.
2: So going forward, you know, it takes a while for this to regenerate. And so we could go through tricky times when those times of year when the reindeer would normally be grazing on that burnt ground.
1: So might have to buy fodder for them or something.
2: Well, we can't really. They will just have to go to other places, and we'll just have to manage them as well as we can. We do feed them, but the feed we give them is only part of their 24-hour diet.
1: How close did the fire come to, you know, your home or your business buildings?
2: Well, it probably came within half a mile.
1: Okay.
2: Very, very close. There's another set of buildings that are around about a third of a mile from us, and I believe the fire came as close as 200, 300 yards from Glenmore Lodge, which is a bit further into the forest. So, you know, it was very, very important to stop the fire from spreading through what is ancient Caledonian pine wood, but it has managed to carry on burning in the forest, and they're struggling to stop it burning, which is why they continue to have the area closed off to visitors, because they worry that it may reignite and they'll have to try and evacuate everybody again.
1: As you mentioned, this is the high season. I understand where you are is a big tourist area. It's largely supported by tourism.
2: So.
1: Yeah. What is the impact on the larger community of these evacuations and businesses being closed?
2: Massive impact. Within Glenmore itself, which is the forest going up onto Cairngorm Mountain, which is where our reindeer graze and where indeed there's a ski centre which has winter and summer facilities. From Cairngorm Mountain to us, to the Lochmorlick Water Sports, the campsite, the youth hostel, the cafes, we have all been closed, and I would estimate that in excess of £150,000 per day is being lost by all the businesses here.
1: Mm.
2: You know, like all tourists sort of setups, you know, you make hay while the sun shines to tide you over the lean times of year when you don't have the visitors.
1: Yeah.
2: So it's an incredibly worrying situation. And for us here at the Cairngorm Reindeer Centre, the only way we can, you know, get income at the moment is through our support scheme. We do have an adopt a reindeer scheme, which is the only way that we can generate any income for the herd at the moment. I haven't stopped employing any of my people because, you know, every day we want to open, and I can't expect them not to be employed and then expect them to come back and work for us.
1: Yeah.
2: So everybody's jobs are secure, but it's putting the business in a tremendously difficult situation.
1: Scotland is not a place that we associate with fire.

0: Has this kind of thing ever happened there before?
1: You do get fires. There was a very big one last year north of us on what we call the Darver Moor, and that took weeks to subside. The trouble is what happens is the fire goes into the peat, and the peat is a special type of soil structure that is like little bit like fuel, really.
0: Yeah, it's very flammable.
1: It's the sort of early stages of fossil fuel, and it's very inflammable. And so once the fire goes into the peat, it holds it there and it spreads it, and it can spread it under the ground, and then it can pop up somewhere else. So it is a worry. It was also fanned by very high winds, you know, extraordinarily high winds for the time of year in the summer. And we are seeing extraordinary times. And I think this is, you know, it's showing that the climate is changing and places like Scotland are going to be affected by wildfires, as well as places that more normally have to cope with wildfires.
0: Mm.
1: Now, what I would say on a positive note is these areas will regenerate. They will regrow, but they'll take time.
0: Tilly Smith is the co-owner of the Cairngorm Reindeer Centre in Glenmore. That's where we will leave it on this Friday. The World is produced by GBH and PRX, broadcasting weekdays from the Nan and Bill Harris studio in Boston. I'm Carolyn Beeler. Enjoy the weekend. We'll meet you right back here on Monday.

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By the PRX Ambassador Council, whose members include Serena Altshuler, John and Kimberly Morch, Christopher Sakara, Jennifer Carroll, Belinda Kiley, Lawrence Hall, and Dan Tauber. The World's theme music is composed by Ned Porter. The World is a co-production of GBH Boston and

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1: The PBS NewsHour is coming up after your KQED traffic update, starting with a San Jose crash. Here's Lori Sanders.
2: And this is a doozy. Southbound 101, the San Tomas on-ramp. We've got an overturned food truck. It's blocking the carpool lane with debris across all lanes. Traffic backed up to Lawrence Expressway. In Fremont, southbound 880 at the Stevenson Boulevard off-ramp, a three-car crash blocking the second lane from the left. It has traffic slow back to Dakota Road and stop-and-go traffic in Las Gatas at southbound 17 between Highway 85 and Santa Cruz Avenue. It's due to an earlier motorcycle accident. Lori Sanders for KQED.
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3: Good evening, I'm Amna Nawaz.
4: And I'm Jeff Bennett. On the NewsHour tonight, the U.S. announces a deal to disarm Hamas and withdraw Israeli troops from Gaza. But implementing the agreement could prove an enormous challenge.
3: Tens of thousands of migrants enter Spanish territory bordering Morocco, most then return home. A closer look at the chaotic, unprecedented crossings.
4: And after 5 months of war, a look at how people inside Iran are viewing the ongoing conflict.
5: Overall, there's sort of a feeling of despair and just feeling like they kind of got the worst of both worlds now.
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1: Welcome to the NewsHour. We begin tonight in the Middle East, where there is a major development in the effort to bring lasting peace to Gaza. Hamas says it has agreed to a U.S.-backed framework that could ultimately see the militant group give up its weapons and control of Gaza while Israeli forces withdraw from the territory.
2: The U.S. and the U.S.-sponsored Board of Peace admit implementing the agreement will take time and could be derailed. But President Trump today called it a great breakthrough. Nick Schifrin's been tracking it all and joins us now. So, Nick, what exactly has been agreed to here?
3: U.S. and Board of Peace officials say that this is a new roadmap that provides a path for Hamas to disarm, Israel to withdraw from Gaza, and for Gaza to be reconstructed. It is an understatement to say that those steps have enormous challenges, but let's go through the roadmap. It would begin when Hamas police transferring their small arms to a new police force that's being trained right now outside of Gaza by international troops known as the International Stabilization Force. Number two, a new government would move into Gaza. It's called the National Committee for the Administration of Gaza, or NCAG. It calls itself transitional, technocratic, and apolitical. This is not the Palestinian Authority. This is a new administration almost from scratch. And then number three, international troops would deploy into Gaza. Now, currently, Israeli defense forces are deployed to a yellow line in Gaza. You see that there. They've since expanded to an even larger footprint. But the idea is international troops would replace those Israeli troops. So back to the roadmap. The next step is the hardest, disarming the Qassam brigades. That's Hamas's military wing. This would be Hamas heavy weapons, depot, production sites, and tunnels decommissioned and stored by the interim Palestinian government, not by Israel or the international community. The step would be, quote, gradual, sequential, and time-bound, unquote, and linked to an Israeli withdrawal in phases. Today, President Trump called it a, quote, big step and linked it to the war in Iran.
4: It's a great breakthrough. Nobody's ever thought that would, nobody thought that would be possible to disarm Hamas. That shows you how much success we're having with Iran.
3: A senior administration official told reporters last night that Iran tried but failed to pressure Hamas not to accept the deal.
2: Nick, it would be helpful to take a big step back here at this moment and just answer how feasible is it that both Hamas and Israel actually follow through on all these commitments and that this actually works?
3: Let's take those two questions, Hamas and Israel, one by one. Let's look at Hamas, first of all. Every expert we spoke to today pointed out that Hamas agreed to a particular kind of disarming. The weapons would go to Palestinians, not to Israel. Hamas leaders today said they were putting weapons in, quote, storage inside Gaza and that Israel had to go first. Hamas is serious, but does not think that Israel is, says Yusuf Munayer of the Arab Center, Washington, D.C.
5: This is unprecedented in so many ways. You know, Hamas as a movement is a militant movement, and it has long touted the ability to use militarized resistance against Israel as the pathway towards liberating Palestine. So it's never really happened before that they have been officially willing to disarm. Hamas, along with the mediators and the United States, have hammered out a pathway in which disarmament can happen. And now Israel has to agree whether or not it's willing to accept that.
3: So that brings us to Israel. Prime Minister Benjamin Netanyahu today said nothing, but an Israeli official sent me this statement, quote, Israel has reiterated that there will be no withdrawal whatsoever of the IDF from the current yellow line unless Hamas undergoes a genuine disarmament. So that is not exactly an endorsement. It also highlights a chicken and egg problem of who goes first. All of this adds up to something that is highly unlikely to work, argues Aaron David Miller of the Carnegie Endowment.
6: Given the leaders we have and Hamas and Israel's red lines and Donald Trump's distractions, this plan is tethered, frankly, to a galaxy far, far away rather than to the realities back here on planet Earth. The red lines that each Hamas and Israel have defined are red lines I don't think Hamas is prepared to cross without extraordinary deliverables on their end. And one that I know the current government of Israel, with less than 3 months before an election, is prepared to cross.
3: So one key question, Amna, will President Trump pressure Netanyahu ahead of that election? Senior administration official says if Israel does not follow through with its commitments, President Trump will be, quote, very, very disappointed, unquote.
2: So what happens next?
3: The roadmap demands that Israel stop military operations, including operations that were launched just this week. Palestinians say Israel's killed more than 1,000 Palestinians since the ceasefire was enacted. Israel says it's been hitting Hamas leaders who are trying to rearm. Within 2 weeks, there's supposed to be a timetable mm-hmm. for all of the steps that we talked about. And after that, the interim Palestinian government is supposed to enter Gaza. We'll see what happens. A senior administration official put it to us last night this way. This is a totally impossible task, but we've already accomplished several miracles, and we're going to continue to aim for miracles.
2: Nick Schifrin, beginning our coverage tonight. Nick, thank you.
3: Thank you.
1: In the day's other headlines, Spain is rushing troops and resources to one of its territories in North Africa after tens of thousands of migrants crossed the border from Morocco into the small enclave of Ceuta. On the shores of Ceuta, Spain's enclave in North Africa, wave after wave of migrants swam ashore Thursday, overwhelming the city, filling the streets, charging the fences, some dropping to their knees in the sand, grateful to reach dry land. In roughly 48 hours, more than 60,000 migrants have entered Ceuta, equal to roughly 70% of its entire population. Ceuta sits on the northern tip of Africa, bordered by Morocco and separated from mainland Spain by about 11 miles of sea. Many say they made the journey in search of a better life.
7: I came here to seek a better future. I work as a waitress, but the salary I get is not enough. As I take care of my parents and I have a daughter, I have to find better opportunities. May God help us.
8: I came from Casablanca this morning. Today, to like all young people, find an opportunity, find a future, a good future for myself.
1: One possible factor for the wave of migrants, according to a top Spanish official, a Spanish court ruling this month that migrants stopped at sea can't be immediately turned away, though they can still be deported. Meantime, the city is at a breaking point. Spain has deployed its military, and with food and water running short, the Spanish government says at least three-quarters of the migrants have already turned back toward Morocco. Among them, this man with a warning for anyone thinking of following.
9: What we were doing, it's not good at all, and it's not fun either. What's more, I mean, people are dying here. I beg you, please, if you haven't come yet, don't come.
1: At least 57 people have died attempting the crossing. Spain's Prime Minister Pedro Sanchez rushed to the enclave and today called the surge an attack on his country.
10: I would like to define what happened yesterday as an attack, a violation of territorial integrity of Spain. Ceuta is a Spanish city, and what happened yesterday deserves all of our rebuke, all of our condemnation, in the strongest possible way.
1: The fallout is spreading across Europe. Italy's Prime Minister, Giorgia Meloni, said the country would temporarily suspend a border-sharing agreement with Spain. And France said it would reinforce its Spanish border. And the crisis is echoing here at home. At Camp David today, President Trump seized on the images, casting them as a warning ahead of the midterm elections.
4: It looks like an invasion of a country by hundreds of thousands of people. And that same thing's going to happen to us if the Republicans don't get elected, except worse, much bigger.
1: Back in Ceuta, soldiers patrol the beaches and thousands wait on both sides of the fence, some for a way into Europe, others for a way home. Also today, officials in Japan say this week's powerful earthquake has claimed at least 34 lives. Emergency crews are racing to find survivors in a collapsed shopping mall in Kumamoto. Officials call today a critical window. The odds of finding anyone alive are fading by the hour, even as other rescue operations wind down. The disaster is also straining daily life. Grocery shelves sit empty in several towns as thousands of residents stock up on essentials. And with power out across wide areas, many of the displaced say they have no choice but to sleep in their cars, enduring punishing summer heat with no relief in sight.
11: I have been living inside the car. We go out during the day to do some shopping. We drive to get food for the day, and we eat inside the car. At night, I haven't been able to sleep.
1: Nearly 10,000 people remain under evacuation orders across the three hardest-hit provinces. And in Kumamoto, authorities say close to 80,000 homes are still without running water. Here in the U.S., a sweltering heat dome descended over much of the West today, and forecasters say that heat is here to stay through the weekend. Peak temperatures are expected in many places on Saturday, from Arizona to Montana. Some parts of Utah, Nevada, and California could reach between 100 and 120 degrees. Experts warn those conditions create a heightened risk for heat-related illness, and dry vegetation could add fuel for wildfires. President Trump says the U.S. has not yet agreed to let Ukraine build Patriot missiles to aid in its fight against Russia. Speaking at that cabinet meeting from Camp David, Mr. Trump said he needed to be judicious about allowing foreign manufacturing of the sophisticated U.S. technology.
4: We have to be very careful about letting somebody build them. We're talking about it. But it's a hard thing to give away that kind of technology. And I don't think this would ever happen. But, you know, those people that you give that technology, they can someday turn on you.
1: That appeared to be a backtrack from a promise President Trump gave to Ukrainian President Volodymyr Zelensky at a NATO summit in Turkey earlier this month, saying he'd, quote, give Ukraine the right to build the missiles. A Marine Corps fighter jet crashed today at Miramar Air Station in California, erupting into flames and sending a plume of smoke into the air. The F-35B stealth fighter jet appeared to go down just short of the runway. Fire crews covered the wreckage with foam and worked to extinguish a grass fire sparked by the crash. The pilot ejected safely and was recovered. The cause of the crash is under investigation. The Seattle Police Department has a new interim head after its police chief abruptly resigned over the department's handling of last weekend's food festival shooting. In a statement, Chief Sean Barnes wrote that he hoped his departure would, as he put it, return full focus to what matters most, addressing youth gun violence. Barnes faced criticism that the department was too slow to release initial information about Sunday's deadly shooting. Today, city officials, including the mayor, apologized for how public communication was handled.
12: I definitely want to own my part in that, right? I think part of this is communication failures within SPD, and part of that is communication failures between SPD and my office.
1: Meantime, investigators are still searching for other suspects who may have been involved in the shooting. Cybersecurity concerns are mounting after Anthropic said its AI models hacked into three organizations during testing. The company behind Claude said it happened during a large-scale security run to see if its models could access the internet from testing environments that are meant to be sealed off. Anthropic launched the review in response to a similar incident last week when one of OpenAI's models went rogue and hacked another company. Anthropic said two of the three models involved in the hack were publicly available versions of Claude and that they used basic techniques like exploiting weak passwords. Major oil companies reported some of their highest quarterly profits in years as the U.S. war with Iran has driven up energy prices across the globe. ExxonMobil, the largest oil company in the country, more than doubled its profits from this time last year. Chevron quadrupled its second quarter profits. Across the country, gas prices, after peaking in May and declining in June, are once again on the rise. On Wall Street, stocks finished positive to end the week. The Dow Jones Industrial Average posted its fourth straight winning month to end July. The Nasdaq rose by an even 1%, and the S&P 500 also made a solid gain. Still to come on the NewsHour, a new conservation plan addresses the shrinking Colorado River. Unaccompanied migrant children find themselves at risk of losing legal representation. And David Brooks and Jonathan Capehart weigh in on the week's news.
0: This is the PBS NewsHour from the David M. Rubenstein Studio at WETA in Washington, headquarters of PBS News.
2: Today, Iran launched a drone attack targeting U.S. forces in Kuwait. That comes as U.S. officials investigate whether Iran was also behind a cyber attack at dozens of water systems in Minnesota. Meanwhile, as the war enters its sixth month, the toll continues to grow. The UN says more than 2,500 children have been killed or injured in Iran alone. For more on the impact of the war inside Iran, I spoke earlier with New York Times reporter Yegane Torbati, whose work has focused on the lives of everyday Iranians. She joined us from Istanbul. Yegane, welcome to the NewsHour. Thanks so much for joining us.
13: Thanks so much for having me, Amna.
2: So this war has now entered its sixth month, and while much of the focus has been on U.S. strategy and the widening conflict, we know inside Iran the repercussions of the military strikes and the economic pressure, those are borne by everyday Iranians. So tell us what you hear from them about the impact of this war. What are the stories they're telling you?
13: I think for most of the people that me and my colleagues are able to speak with, things have really gotten a lot worse for them since this war started. And I would say that even includes people, a significant portion of the people that we would speak with in January or even last year wanted some kind of military intervention because they saw it as perhaps the only way that they could dislodge this government. But even among some of those people, when we speak to them now, there's really just a sense that everything has gotten worse for them and this government is still in place and is even more willing and able to kind of carry out really brutal violence and repression. People talk about the economy a lot. Inflation has gotten even worse than it was prior to the war, and it was already pretty bad then. There's been job losses as a result of the war and the internet shutdown that the government implemented for 3 months. Infrastructure has been damaged, and it's unlikely that the government will have enough resources to really fix everything that needs to be fixed. So overall, there's sort of a feeling of despair and just feeling like they kind of got the worst of both worlds now.
2: In terms of you and your colleagues even being able to do your jobs from afar, how hard is that? How difficult is it to connect with people inside Iran and get them to talk to you?
13: It's really difficult. I mean, so first of all, for a large portion of this year, both during the protests in January and then also during the war, the internet was just completely shut off, and there were very few ways to really get in touch with people. What we're seeing now also is there's just a lot of fear in society right now. You know, there's the pace of executions has really picked up. The government is going after people who even just criticize it on social media. And so the idea of kind of speaking to a Western reporter outside the country just carries a lot of perceived risk for people. And that really it hampers our ability even to report on, you know, for instance, the civilian casualties of the war and of U.S. strikes. So we're finding that reporting quite challenging on all fronts, although, of course, we continue and we reach out to people and we try to keep doing that work.
2: You do continue. You filed a number of reports. One of the most striking themes in your reporting, too, is this gap between the government's narrative of resilience and persistence and strength and what people tell you about what they are living through. So what do people you talk to say about the government's claims of strength?
13: I think, you know, one thing, when if you look back at Iran's history, and I think it's true today, is the government is sort of most successful and most kind of able to portray itself as successful when it has an external enemy to fight. I think the part where the government has more of a challenge is in the actual day-to-day domestic governance. And that is where people see kind of the biggest gap, this dual narrative. On the one hand, they want to project strength, but then on the other hand, when you sort of look a little bit more closely, sometimes you sort of see a different picture. Last year, we saw water shortages in Tehran, in many places, and those issues have not been addressed. So I think, you know, Iranians sort of experience these things day to day, and those are the sorts of things that they tell us about.
2: Yeah, and while I have you, I want to tap into your expertise and ask you about some news I know you've been following this week as well, which is now that U.S. intelligence agencies have reportedly assessed Iran was behind a coordinated cyber attack on dozens of local water facilities across Minnesota. It's not a definitive conclusion yet, but given your reporting on this, does this line up with previous Iranian tactics?
13: I think it is actually kind of a callback to a sort of earlier generation of U.S.-Iran confrontation. where you know, the U.S. has carried out cyber you know, operations against Iran, particularly targeting its nuclear program, and Iran has invested in cyber capabilities within its military and intelligence services. And so, you know, the countries kind of used to sort of have these attacks against each other that were sort of less out in the open than the military attacks that they're now having. If Iran feels like, you know, its infrastructure is being attacked, you know, it's shown the willingness to sort of do what it sees as tit for tat strikes. And so it raises a lot of questions about whether it would use this kind of capability as sort of a retaliation tactic.
2: We so appreciate you sharing your experience and your insights with us. That is Yegane Torbati of the New York Times joining us from Istanbul tonight. Yegane, thank you.
13: Thank you so much, Amna.
1: After years of battle over its use and a long-running drought, states that rely on the Colorado River are facing the prospect of further cutbacks. The river supplies nearly 40 million people across seven states and northwestern Mexico and is vital to agriculture across the West and Southwest. But years of gridlock among the states have prompted the federal government to step in. A new blueprint released today lays out new requirements for managing the shrinking river. Some scenarios could eventually lead to steep cuts, but the most immediate effects will be felt over the next 2 years. Our science correspondent, Miles O'Brien, is here to explain what's at stake and what could be in store, part of our series, Tipping Point. Miles, it's always great to see you. So for the unfamiliar, explain how it is that seven states rely on the Colorado River.
14: Yeah, this is a problem, Jeff, that has roots that are more than 100 years old. You have to go back to when the river was divvied up in 1922, the Colorado River Compact, dividing it into the upper basin, Colorado, Wyoming, Utah, New Mexico, and the lower basin, California, Arizona, and Nevada. Each of them was assured 7.5 million acre feet, that's about 2.4 trillion gallons of water. And that was a number, not a percentage, kind of set in stone. The problem is that agreement occurred at a particularly wet time for the river, and over time the river has not delivered anywhere near that amount of water, and over the past 25 years, during a climate change-fueled epic drought, it's become even more acute. The river is now 20% less flow than was envisioned in 1922, and it's very difficult for the seven states to negotiate with a pie that is shrinking that fast. And so they are at loggerheads.
1: The states have known this has been coming for years. Why haven't they been able to reach a deal?
14: It's just difficult to share cuts like this when things are diminishing. And so what has happened is the federal government, in the form of the Bureau of Reclamation, which runs the big dams along the river, the Glen Canyon Dam, which creates Lake Powell, the Hoover Dam, which creates Lake Mead, those two giant reservoirs, seeing critical shortages there, all-time lows there, has decided it's time to step in. And so what they're saying, although the rules haven't come out yet, they released an environmental impact statement which lays out a 10-year plan which allows it to adapt to the hydrology of the river. As there's less water, they will make decisions on how much water they will discharge, and making decisions about how healthy the reservoirs are and how much of a shortage farmers and cities south of those dams will have to face. But it's a difficult situation, and the rules will probably involve some significant cutbacks, and those cutbacks ultimately may not be enough. So we're just going to have to wait and see how this plays out.
1: And the federal government is now stepping in. What's the government doing about all this?
14: Well, it's kind of unprecedented. Sarah Porter, an expert at Arizona State University, said it's the first time in decades that the federal government has stepped in. You know, it is a problem which ultimately leads us to agriculture, Jeff. 75% of the water used on the Colorado River is used by agriculture. Cities in the West have grown rapidly, but they've done a very good job conserving. And so as a result, closing the gap is frankly going to mean asking farmers to use less water, plant crops that need less water, or getting out of business entirely. Here's a little more on that from Colorado State University climate scientist Brad Udall.
15: You have large municipalities like Phoenix, which is 40% dependent on Colorado River water, or Tucson, perhaps 80% dependent, or Los Angeles, 25% dependent, that frankly can't take a back seat to agriculture. You can't have 500 farmers taking water from 5 million people in Phoenix. It just won't work politically. It makes no sense economically.
14: More details on the actual plan next week, but we do know the parameters now, Jeff. It'll be interesting to see how this all shakes out. Almost certain this is going to end up one way or another in the Supreme Court, proving once again the adage attributed to Mark Twain, whiskey is for drinking, water is for fighting over, Jeff.
1: Miles O'Brien, thanks to you as always.
14: You're welcome.
2: Thousands of unaccompanied migrant children could lose legal representation as soon as today, now that a federal contract with legal aid groups representing the minors is expiring. Our justice correspondent, Ali Rogan, has more on what happens next.
16: Amna, that contract, held by the nonprofit Acacia Center for Justice, has funded legal services for unaccompanied children for the last 5 years. But Acacia claims the Trump administration stopped making those payments late last year and so far has withheld $65 million owed. That's forced legal groups across the country to lay off staff and take fewer new cases. It comes as the Trump administration has pressed legal services providers to give up information about their clients. For more, I'm joined by Shayna Aber, executive director of the Acacia Center for Justice. Shayna, thank you so much for being with us.
17: It's a pleasure to be here, although I wish it was under different circumstances.
16: First, can you tell us about when and why this program started and the services that it provides?
17: Sure. The commitment to provide children with legal access, legal representation, and for them to have their needs assessed and have their options understood began in 2005. There was a pilot program that kicked off in that time period. And then by 2008, there was a bipartisan, I think it was a unanimous Congress, that sought to memorialize this commitment to unaccompanied children, in particular to break cyclical trafficking risks that they were seeing as children would be trafficked over the border, sent back to their traffickers and trafficked back over the border, really to give children ability to have their cases heard, have their rights understood, and to explore what legal options they had available.
16: How many minors are you and the organizations you work with currently representing, and what do their age ranges tend to be?
17: So we're representing over 20,000 children around the country. Those are children that are both within immigration custody of the Office of Refugee Resettlement, which sits in HHS, and children who have been released from that custody and are living in communities, going through their court proceedings, and, you know, going to school along with our kids. They range in age from toddlers to teens. And what I can tell you about every single one of these kids is they're kids just like our kids. And fundamentally, this is not about a contract. It's not about politics. It's about children and children's ability to understand their rights and have their voices heard.
16: These children, though, of course, do depend on this contract for that representation. So what can you tell us about why this contract is not being renewed?
17: It really comes down to, first of all, you know, the government has wanted to strip children of legal representation since about day one of this administration. They attempted to cancel the contract in February of 2025, and then again in March, they dismantled kids' specific dockets where judges were trained in trauma-informed adjudication techniques. So there's been a priority by this administration on dismantling children's legal rights, and our sense is that this is the culmination of that goal.
16: And we have reached out to HHS for comment. They have not yet responded to us. But I know that they've been asking for some information. Can you tell us about what they've been asking for and what Acacia's response has been?
17: In late April, early May, they demanded a whole slew of information, including details about children's cases. Now, we provide the government with monthly reports, lots of data, ad hoc requests we provide on a regular basis, but we can't actually betray children's confidences. That is something that is a foundational principle of our legal system, that there's attorney-client privilege, and the kinds of information that they were asking for, including unredacting information where we had kept children's identities private, is a completely novel request and isn't in our contract and would breach our ethical obligations to children.
16: And what happens when this contract expires? Are these children going to lose access to counsel immediately?
17: I mean, I think that some will. The fact is we don't know what the government's plan is, and the secrecy is part of the problem. We're trying to counsel children around the country right now on what their best options are, on who's going to represent them tomorrow. These are kids who have been failed by multiple adults in their lives. And when I think about these kids waking up in their beds tomorrow and having no sense that they still have an adult who understands the system fighting in their corner, it breaks my heart. I think it will read to those kids who've already been failed by so many adults as a breach, just another breach of their trust.
16: Shayna Aber with the Acacia Center for Justice, thank you so much for joining us.
17: Thanks for having me.
1: Now to discuss Todd Blanche's stalled confirmation to be Attorney General, turmoil inside the Democratic National Committee, and more, we turn to the analysis of Brooks and Capehart. That's The Atlantic's David Brooks and Jonathan Capehart of MS Now. Good evening, gentlemen.
18: Good evening.
1: So we have been tracking the nomination of Todd Blanche to serve as Attorney General. President Trump now says he might just simply withdraw Blanche's nomination and bring him back after Senators John Cornyn and Tom Tillis are gone. And that's because those Republicans are demanding assurances that this $1.8 billion fund to compensate Trump allies who believe they were wrongfully prosecuted, they want that fund to be no more. David, what does it say that the president is apparently willing to sacrifice his attorney general's confirmation rather than make concessions on this settlement fund?
18: All hail the king. The government is there to serve the president, not to serve the government. And so he wants that $1.8 million slush fund. He
1: also, billion.
18: Sorry. I was only counting my share. but he also wants immunity from prosecution on, from the IRS. And that's the key, because he's made boatloads of money, even in the millions, and to quote whatever that, never mind. But so he wants that, and he's got this story in his head, which is like the core of his identity these days. He was robbed of the 2020 election. The January 6th people were perfectly nice people, and the prosecutions that he endured in his years out of power were the deep state going after him. And that's central to his identity, and that's going to always be the priority.
1: Is this an institutional line being drawn by these Republican senators, or is this just two lame duck senators now with enough leverage to gum up the works over this issue that they feel deeply about?
3: I think both things can be true at the same time. Maybe their spine was stiffened by the fact that they are lame ducks, but I am glad that they now have spines. You know, before I went on vacation and, you know, the hearings had happened, and I just thought, for, you know, by the time I get back, Todd Blanche will have been confirmed because the YOLO caucus will fold again and Tillis and Cornyn and all these folks won't follow through on their very strong convictions. And yet here we are. They're standing true and they're standing strong, and I applaud them for it. I just hope that more folks join them in other spheres of what the administration is trying to do. And I do think it's either Cornyn, Senator Cornyn or Tillis who is saying it's not just us when it comes to the, and let's be clear, the $1.776 billion anti-weaponization fund, because they're, you know, real cute with the numbers in a 250th year, that there are other people, other Republican senators who are not down with this,
19: and are basically using Tillis and Cornyn as their, like, human shields.
1: Let's talk about the Democrats, because the DNC, the Democratic National Committee, is moving forward with this plan to put South Carolina first in the party's 2028 presidential primary calendar, followed by Nevada and New Hampshire. This still requires full DNC approval. And it comes as the DNC faces broader questions about its direction under DNC chair Ken Martin. You've got internal management issues, weak fundraising. And David, Democrats have spent the better part of 2 years saying they want something different from the party. Is there this disconnect between the Democratic base demanding change and a Democratic establishment that still seems most comfortable with the structures and constituencies of the Biden era?
18: I like the fact that all of Washington went into a tizzy because Ken Martin, the DNC chair, threw a phone at somebody. And I was thinking back to my early editors when I was a Chicago journalist. Like, if somebody had thrown a phone, that would have been the nicest thing anybody said to me that week.
1: It was just another day.
18: But, you know, I there are a couple things going on here. One, since I was a baby, the DNC has been trying to build an infrastructure at the state party level. And for some reason, it just never seems to happen. And Ken Martin invested a lot of money in trying to do that, and now they're in debt. And so that's a big problem. I think the two bigger problems, one, which you alluded to in the question, there's just no imagination coming out of the D.C. Democrats. At least the DSA people are saying something new. And second, they're overvaluing money. Kamala Harris and Hillary Clinton outspent Donald Trump by hundreds of millions of dollars. Money is not the be-all and end-all of politics. Once you hit a threshold, the money barely does anything. And so, as usual, they're over-fixating on the money, and they're under-fixating on having a new message.
1: How do you see it, Jonathan?
19: The DNC has not been sort of the face of the Democratic Party for a few cycles now. And for folks to think that the problems at the DNC and with Ken Martin are emblematic of the party as a whole, haven't really been paying attention. The money woes of the DNC have nothing to do with the tons of cash that's being raised by Minority Leader Jeffries, by Senate Minority Leader Chuck Schumer, by all these various PACs that are around the Democratic-leaning PACs, simply because the DNC has shown itself to not be very effective. And to David's point, both Hillary Clinton and, more importantly, Kamala Harris raised tons of money. Billions of dollars Vice President Harris raised, that was not the DNC. That was her campaign and a bunch of other folks. So I think let Ken Martin figure out what he's going to do there in the party, get that settled, and to David's point, and I think to a lot of Democrats' point, come up with a viable message that resonates with the American people. And I think Democrats writ large have done that. If you go all the way back to last summer, when the conversation was affordability and healthcare, and folks were like, what are you doing? And that became the conversation this time last year, and affordability is still the conversation.
1: Well, you both mentioned former Vice President Kamala Harris, and to your point about Democrats finding a message, it appears she is testing a message. She was at the National Urban League conference today in Nashville and spoke in support of expanding the Supreme Court and statehood for Puerto Rico and Washington, D.C. Take a look.
20: We need to revisit the Electoral College. We need to revisit the point of expanding the court to 13 justices like we have 13 district courts. We need to revisit, if they so want, statehood for Puerto Rico and D.C.
1: So that's the thing. Democrats are saying they want a candidate who will fight for the things that Democrats say they care about. What do you make of that message?
18: Statehood for D.C. and Puerto Rico, the two most democratic areas in our whole country? No, it's not exactly controversial. I think the Democratic Party became great by fighting a two-front war. They fight the Republicans, obviously, but they also fight the left. Hubert Humphrey, for example, in Minnesota in the 1940s, fought off the Republicans. He also fought off the communists and the Democratic Labor Party. The Democratic mainstream now has the opportunity to do that. And when you do that, first you show how tough you are, because it's easy to fight the Republicans. To fight the left is a lot harder. And two, you figure out what you believe. You say, I'm further left than those guys, but I'm not as far left as those guys. This is what I believe. What Hubert Humphrey did, what Walter Mondale did, that hardened a generation of Democratic politicians. To me, that's the crucial issue, because if you let the DSA define the Democratic Party, which is the nature of happening, that's problems.
1: Is the disconnect, or rather is the divide, the perceived divide within the party, is it about ideology, or is it about Democrats wanting a candidate who is less managed, less cautious, less institutional?
19: It's that. I mean, you take a look at what Senator Ossoff is doing in Georgia, running for re-election. He is pulling no punches. He is speaking in language that I never thought I would hear a senator from Georgia running for re-election in, at the time, a very close race. I think with Vice President Harris, one, I would love to see the context of what those comments were, and then to hear the entire conversation, because what I don't know is maybe she did talk about a whole bunch of other things that gets to David's point. But to David's point, D.C. statehood, that's not controversial. Expanding the court, she's a former attorney general of California. That's not controversial. The Electoral College, she has been about, she's supported that for a very long time. What I would like to hear from her and other folks who we talk about running for the Democratic nomination is what are their ideas for the economy? What are their ideas for fixing democracy? What are their ideas for holding people accountable who wrecked everything?
1: I want to get in some breaking news before we wrap up here, because as we've been on the air, the Justice Department this evening moved to dismiss a criminal case charging a former Olympian, an Olympian canoer, with deliberately damaging the Lincoln Memorial reflecting pool. And the government lawyer said in this 20-page court filing that information provided since the indictment of David Hearn shows that the damage was the result of, quote, flawed installation by the contractor, as well as the rush to complete the project prior to the events associated with the America 250 celebration.
19: I'm sorry, I don't mean to giggle. This is very serious. But anyone paying attention knew that that would be the case. And the thing that is most fascinating about this is that the administration will always end up telling the truth in court documents, usually. I don't want to give a blanket because I know there's some instances. But here, the administration has told the truth. And so, yeah, good. Good that this has been withdrawn, or whatever it is.
1: Jonathan Capehart, David Brooks, thanks to you both.
19: Thank you. Thanks.
2: Larger theater companies, music venues, and museums typically get more attention. But across the country, it is smaller arts organizations that are often closest to and addressing the needs of their local communities. Facing tougher economic pressures today, though, many are struggling to do that. Senior arts correspondent Jeffrey Brown traveled to the Twin Cities for our series Art in Action, exploring the intersection of art and democracy, part of our Canvas coverage.
5: Visually exciting, orally electrifying, a full-body explosion of movement and powerful sound. Here at Tyco Arts Midwest in St. Paul, Minnesota, where this small but mighty collective was rehearsing for an upcoming performance of the ancient Japanese art form, drumming is a way of life.
21: They're incredible because they're so large that when we play them, you feel it. You feel your ribs rattle a little bit.
5: Jennifer Weir is the executive director of the organization and has been studying, performing, teaching, and composing taiko for over 25 years.
22: What does it do for you?
21: We get this immediate response and immediate connection with people, and we find that it's healing, it's empowering, and it's something that brings people together.
5: For many, coming together has never felt so urgent, so necessary here in the Twin Cities. Waves of trauma, from the murder of George Floyd to the COVID-19 pandemic to the recent ice surge that left Renee Good and Alex Pretty dead, have rocked the region over the last 6 years. And small community groups like Tyco Arts Midwest have been on the front lines, getting out of the studio and into the streets, even in the freezing cold.
21: We show up with our drums, and then it just amplifies the feeling. It's like getting plugged in to a collective energy source. I've never experienced anything like it. And that's after like being on stage and having lights and costumes and all those things. Like
22: all the normal performance
21: type.
22: Yeah,
21: yeah. But when you're like in community, really truly in the thick of it, it's profound.
5: Another local arts group, Mixed Blood Theater, in neighboring Minneapolis, has also been in the thick of it.
6: You ask if I'm a citizen.
5: A group of writers was recently commissioned to chronicle events during the ice surge in a series of monologues.
7: The epicenter of state-sanctioned violence.
5: The performance also raised money for the Immigrant Law Center of Minnesota.
8: It's doing what's right.
23: Through theater.
8: Through theater. A lot of the work that we've been doing is around rapid response.
5: Mark Valdez is the artistic director of Mixed Blood, which has been around for 50 years.
8: We are foremost a social justice organization, secondarily a theater company.
23: That's how I interpret it first.
8: Correct. We use the tools of theater, we use the tools of creativity, of art making, to disrupt injustice, to build community, to advance racial equity.
5: At its core is an idea known as radical hospitality, which Mixed Blood applies through free admission to shows, transportation assistance for people with disabilities, collecting stories while building relationships with neighbors, and more. All, says Valdez, is an artistic response to crisis.
8: So one of the most successful things that we did was we offered Say Your Rights Out Loud trainings. So we invited people to come in. We hired actors to play the parts of ICE agents, and participants came in and would just practice saying their rights out loud, just to prepare themselves for.
23: So a kind of rehearsal or a kind of performance, but with real consequences.
8: With real consequences, yeah. We are now at a point where we have to decide, what kind of a community do you want to live in?
5: But that kind of decision also comes at a moment of existential financial crisis for many arts groups here and around the country. According to national data from 2024, arts nonprofits' revenues have not kept pace with inflation, while individual, foundation, corporate, and public support declined. And that's before recent cuts and pushback from the Trump administration.
24: That combination of lack of resources and enormous responsibility and pressure of all of these kind of compounding crises that we're living through, I think is a really tough moment for local cultural organizations.
23: Are we losing some of them here in the Twin Cities?
24: Absolutely. Yeah. Here in the Twin Cities, around the country.
5: Laura Zabel served as longtime executive director of Springboard for the Arts, a St. Paul-based organization that provides resources for artists. She's now taking the work national as founding director of the new Creative Change Coalition to build a larger network of local cultural organizations around the country.
24: We have these foundational bedrock, usually very small local cultural organizations in almost every community in America. And they are, in this moment, being asked to respond to the kind of highest needs of their community, whether that's economic security or the opioid crisis or climate, social connection and the loneliness epidemic. And they're doing all of that with, like, the lint from their pocket.
5: Zabel believes arts groups should double down on their community ties, proving their value.
24: Those organizations, I think, are some of the last organizations that have the trust of their communities.
25: Yeah, if you think of this as a lever, and your pinky grip is going to snap right at the end. Yes. And then now stretch up. Stretch up.
5: Back at Tyco Arts Midwest, I got my own lesson in sound, movement, and power, banging the Hira Daiko drum.
25: There you go. It doesn't have to be pretty. There's no wrong or right way
5: to do this. Exhilarating, exhausting. The kinds of emotions Jennifer Weir says she experiences daily, both in her art and keeping her organization alive.
21: Operating at a deficit, and we're just like trying every day to fill that gap.
23: So it's a survival issue.
21: It is, and I don't think everyone will survive. And I think much like your small businesses or your immigrant businesses, like people have to show up to show what they value or it won't be there, you know, in the next year. And that's especially true in the arts. But on the flip side of that and all that sort of like existential and like financial terror is this feeling that what we're doing has never had more importance or more of an impact. Like it's more important now than ever.
5: For now, the beat and the work go on. For the PBS NewsHour, I'm Jeffrey Brown in St. Paul, Minnesota.

0: In at least one state, changes are coming to the commonly used sell-by dates on groceries.
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1: You're going to see two separate labels. One is best diffused by, and that's for quality. And then there's going to be used by date, and that is for safety. You should use it by that date. If not, it should be composted or thrown in the trash.
2: In New York State, a similar law is awaiting Governor Kathy Hochul's signature.
1: There's multiple other states with very similar policies out there, including Massachusetts, Maryland, New Jersey, and many others.
2: Why standardize food labeling?
1: It seems innocuous,
2: but
1: date label confusion contributes to about 3.5 million tons of food going to waste. That has an economic value of about $19 billion.
2: The consequences are twofold, Burnett says. Good food doesn't get donated, and our landfills fill up with more waste. Food waste in America is a major issue. According to the USDA, 31% of all food, from farm to store to plate, is wasted. 31%.
1: That is like walking out of the grocery store and you have three bags of groceries. You only put two in your trunk. One goes to the trash.
2: Simplifying food labels could help.
1: We are the number one source of food waste in the United States is in our own homes. To the tune of about $750 worth of products that we dispose per person per year.
2: What else can we do to save our food and our money?
3: Handling your food, storing your food, all of those things are super, super important. I would say as much or even more important than those dates on the package. You want to make sure your fridge is under 40 Fahrenheit, or if you are freezing foods, then, you know, 0 Fahrenheit.
2: And if something is past its date?
3: Look for signs of potentially if there's visible mold, for example, or if the can is swollen or, you know, there's a dent or something that is leaking out of the package.
2: But maybe don't give that old milk a taste.
3: We are not good at all at detecting pathogens or microorganisms that could make you sick.
2: For PBS News, I'm Tim McPhillips.
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5: And that is the NewsHour for tonight. I'm Amna Nawaz.
4: I'm Jeff Bennett. For all of us here at the NewsHour, thanks for spending part of your evening with us and have a great weekend.
6: Major funding for the PBS NewsHour has been provided by the ongoing support of these individuals and institutions and friends of the NewsHour, including Kathy and Paul Anderson and Camilla and George Smith. 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

0: KQED News with Natalia Navarro is coming up after your traffic update. Starting in San Francisco with a crash, here's Lori Sanders.
1: And this crash is eastbound 80 after 7th and Bryant. It is a two-car incident. It's in the middle lanes. Traffic is stopped back to Highway 101. In San Jose, southbound 101 after the Guadalupe Parkway, we've got

0: A three-car incident blocking the left lane, stop-and-go traffic back to the Lawrence Expressway, and up in Marin, San Rafael, northbound 101 before 580 Francisco Boulevard. We've got some sort of hazard. They're thinking it's a landscaping bag. Looks like traffic is slowed back to Sir Francis Drake Boulevard. Laurie Sanders for KQED.
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2: Live from KQED News, I'm Natalia Navarro. The Woodside Fire is fairly small by Bay Area standards, just under 150 acres, yet it's covered much of the North Bay in smoke. KQED science reporter Danielle Venton asks, how did such a small fire produce so much smoke?
3: It turns out that there are two reasons, both related to where it's burning. Alex Dodd, a meteorologist with the Bay Area Air Quality Management District, says the first is that it's right along the ocean, burning coastal pine that's regularly bathed in fog.
4: Think about it. If you try to start a campfire and the wood is kind of moist and not dried out, produces a lot more smoke.
3: The second is that the smoke is caught in the marine layer, so it's hugging the ground.
4: Because we've got high pressure like we typically do in the summer months, it's capping all that marine air, all that smoke, right close to the surface.
3: Dodd says smoky conditions should last into the weekend. I'm Danielle Venton, KQED News.
2: Police in El Cerrito have started taking down 40 license plate reader cameras the city had contracted for with Flock. The city council voted not to renew the contract in May, but residents reported noticing that lights on the cameras were still flickering as cars passed. A statement from Flock said the cameras were no longer capturing images, but the motion sensors were still functioning. El Cerrito officials decided to end the relationship with Flock after they learned that federal agencies had been able to access data on its residents without the city's knowledge. Several other Bay Area cities have also dropped or put restrictions on Flock cameras in recent months. I'm Natalia Navarro, KQED News.
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6: In Portland, Oregon, I'm Rima Mejres in for Kai Rizdal. It is Friday, the 31st of July. Good to have you along, everyone. It has been quite a week in the economy, and we've got about 7 minutes or so to sort through it. So let's get into it. Here with me are Sudeep Reddy of MS Now and Catherine Rampell with The Bulwark. Hey, you two.
7: Hi,
8: hey, Rima.
6: Okay, so of course, I've got to start with the Fed, which said on Wednesday, yeah, no, we're not raising rates, even though there was some notable dissent, a good family fight, as Warsh put it. Sudeep, what do you make of that decision?
7: There were a lot of confusing things coming out of the Fed chair, and I
6: so
7: think
6: many.
7: The fact that we had several dissents, three dissents was notable. It was really just the reality that being a vague and non-committal Fed chair on inflation doesn't mm-hmm. really work when the last three Fed chairs have been communicating really fairly clearly and not leaving doubts with the market.
6: Right.
7: Markets, there are a couple problems that Chairman Warsh has now. The markets love to test Fed chairs in their first year. They love to test their resolve and credibility, and to have a Fed chair come out of a meeting like this and have all sorts of headlines about the credibility of the leader of the central bank is generally not a good thing. The other is that he's in a bit of a bind here, in that a huge driver of the inflation problem is the Trump war in Iran. And it's a war that on any given day you get three different messages between war and peace and somewhere in between. And so you don't actually know where that's going to go. And if that is a key driver of the worst of the inflation, there is continuing underlying inflation as well. But the ups and downs of that conversation are really bleeding into this noncommittal stance from the Fed chair. And maybe he is just trying to avoid creating ire from the person who appointed him right off the bat, and that's why he's staying noncommittal right now. But the rest of the committee is going to have to come together and make a decision about whether they have credibility and resolve in this case.
6: Well, what do you think, Catherine? Because, yeah, Chairman Warsh keeps saying he's serious about getting inflation back to 2%. How do you square that messaging with the Fed holding rates steady again?
8: I think that's really the challenge here. The chair was asked a couple of times by reporters during the press conference, if you are so laser focused on getting inflation under control, can you explain why you haven't raised rates yet? Because Warsh, of course, had been very critical of the Fed under his predecessor's leadership for acting too late. And Warsh, you know, couldn't really answer or didn't or chose not to answer. One thing that's a little bit unclear to me is, you know, Warsh has said that he really admires the late chair Alan Greenspan. And Alan Greenspan was often deliberately opaque. I mean, he's quoted, I'm going to bungle the quote, but he's quoted as saying repeatedly some version of, if you think you've understood me, you've misunderstood. That he was trying to be deliberately ambiguous and difficult to read. And it's a little bit, I have trouble parsing whether Warsh is deliberately cultivating some sort of opacity here or if he thinks he's being clearer than he is. Certainly the markets responded to that press conference by not necessarily believing that the Fed is going to do whatever it takes to quote another Fed chair to get inflation under control in the near term. And that's why you saw yesterday long-term yields go up, and then today kind of across the yield curve, interest rates go up.
6: Right. Well, Warsh wants the Fed to say less and listen more to what markets are telling it, but then the markets are trying to read the Fed too. So how does that not turn into one big feedback loop, Sudeep?
7: That is the problem, and markets are very clearly sending a message that they want the central bank to indicate resolve about inflation, and that's why we've got yields on the 30-year and at almost two-decade highs now. This is going to be a problem that will become, as you say, a feedback loop with mortgage rates ticking up. That's going to depress the housing market even more. It's going to cause all sorts of other problems for the Fed. This hasn't necessarily bled into consumer spending yet. There are obviously lots of problems with gas prices that could do that. But if the markets feel like the Fed chairman and the committee are not going to take this seriously, then they will force their hand. And bond yields going up this much, borrowing costs going up this much, is going to mean a stock market that falls. That will create the consumer spending problem over time along with it. So you've got to at some point realize you have to take this head on if inflation stays this firm.
6: So consumer sentiment ticked up this month despite inflation, despite new tariffs, despite the ongoing conflict with Iran. Catherine, how do you make sense of that? Like, are people feeling better about the economy, or are we just getting used to living with all this uncertainty?
8: I think it's probably the latter. We did have a respite for a while in gas prices, so maybe it's partly that. I have to look at the actual survey dates, you know, because some of this is pretty sensitive to when the survey was fielded and what were the gas prices that day, and prices have gone down and they've been creeping back up again. So I think it's partly some relief there. It's partly, just getting kind of inured to the volatility. People still don't feel great about the economy, but maybe they're getting a little bit worn down in how shocked they feel by some of the volatility that's, you know, as Sudeep pointed out, related to the war, related to tariffs. I mean, we haven't even mentioned the fact that tariffs are also feeding into inflation, or, you know, at least one-time price increases. And Trump put in place a new round of tariffs relatively recently to replace an old round of tariffs that was expiring, which replaced a previous round of tariffs that the Supreme Court struck down. And, you know, a little over a year ago, that was a huge event when Trump put in place his Liberation Day tariffs, right? And now we're basically reconstructing that tariff wall, and it gets lost in the news cycle. And I think that that tells you a little bit about, again, how worn down consumers and just the general public are by this just kind of constant barrage of erratic policy changes. And, you know, maybe at some point, like, what seemed really shocking a year ago is less shocking today. But certainly I would not say that the consumer sentiment numbers are great. They continue to be pretty dour.
6: Sure. Yeah. Adapting to a new normal. Last question, Sudeep. We got GDP this week, too. The economy grew at 1.5% pace. Not bad. Not amazing. But it seems like AI was doing a lot of that work. How much are we relying on the AI build-out to keep this economy growing?
7: Yeah, that's been the question for quite some time of how long can this go? There's obviously just a huge, huge amount of spending from Silicon Valley, and that will probably continue for some time. There are lots of threats from other models overseas, Chinese models. Mm-hmm. We kind of got a shock in the stock market in the last week or two of whether this could be ending, but that is going to be, I think, the enduring question for some time is, can we be propped up for years from this? And when does the music stop? It doesn't look like it's stopping anytime immediately, but it could be.
6: Sudeep Reddy with MS Now and Catherine Rampell with The Bulwark. Thanks, you two. Have a good weekend.
7: Thanks, Rima.
8: Thanks, Rima.
6: Wall Street Today, greens across the board. We'll have the details when we do the numbers.

0: As the finale to a big week of economic data, we got one more number today. The Employment Cost Index from the Bureau of Labor Statistics. In other words, what it costs employers to pay their workers. And it shows that this spring, the cost of employee benefits was up 3.8% from a year earlier. That's a faster rate of growth than wages, which were up only 3.2%. One thing that's pushing up those benefit costs? What employers are forking over for health insurance. Marketplace's Stephanie Hughes looked into it.
1: Health insurance costs for employers have been growing at a rate we haven't really seen since 2005.
2: So then that makes you, of course, want to say, well, why is this going on?
3: Erica Groshen is a former commissioner of the U.S. Bureau of Labor Statistics. She's now with Cornell. And she says there are a bunch of reasons why. One is there's been a lot of innovation in healthcare.
2: And we have new drugs, and new drugs tend to be more expensive than old drugs.
3: Think GLP-1 inhibitors, new treatments for cancer. Groshen says these drugs could make workers healthier in the long term, but right now they're driving insurance costs up. Another factor, rising wages for people who work in healthcare.
2: Some of this is due to actually declining immigration because we get a lot of nurses, health aides, and doctors from overseas.
3: Also, we have an aging workforce, and older people generally use more healthcare. So what's a cost-addled employer to do? Groshen says some might hold off on hiring to keep costs down. Others could choose to raise prices.
2: Well, you know, that this is a reason why we might have to increase the cost for our goods and services, whatever we're selling.
3: Or the bad news might be for the workers. Economist Guy Berger is with the Burning Glass Institute.
4: You know, your boss will tell you, sorry, your raise is not as big as it would have been because I had to channel more of that money that I pay you over to rising health insurance costs.
3: A survey from the benefits consulting firm Mercer shows that last year, on average, paying for health insurance cost employers about $17,500 for each worker on a company-sponsored plan. Suneet Patel is chief actuary for U.S. Health with Mercer.
5: Healthcare costs are the biggest component of benefits for most companies.
3: He says some employers are trying to nudge workers towards certain providers to save on those costs.
5: It could be that the provider directory you see is going to prioritize those physicians, hospitals that they think are better quality and lower cost.
3: Or offer a better deal for a particular provider.
5: You can go to Dr. A, who has a $20 copay, or Dr. B, who has a $50 copay.
3: Either way, Patel expects these high healthcare costs to stick around until at least next year. I'm Stephanie Hughes from Marketplace.
0: By the way, if you want more stories like this about the complicated ways work and money shape our lives, check out the Marketplace podcast that I host. It's called This is Uncomfortable. You can find it wherever you get your podcasts.

0: When it's finally time to retire, the idea is you're finally done with work for good, right? But a survey out earlier this year from AARP found that last winter, about 7% of retirees, quote unquote, unretired. Now, there are a lot of reasons someone might go back to the workforce. Maybe they need the money. But for some people, it's not that they have to. They just want to. Which leads me to Irene Kesselman. She's the former owner of Alley Cat Toys in Carrboro, North Carolina. She was actually one of our retail regulars for years before retiring in 2024. But now she's back with a new chapter. So we called her up.
1: When I initially started my retirement venture, I think everything in my life changed, from the way I have my coffee in the morning to how long I perhaps stay in bed instead of having been up at the crack of dawn and looking at emails. But I think through it all, I am finding that I still have some energy and some desire to do some kind of creative work. Through the years, I've had people mention to me or suggest that I should, in fact, consider mentoring or consulting. And that kind of stuck in my mind. My daughter-in-law had wanted to pursue a new opportunity. We started talking, and she asked if I would mentor her, and I agreed to do so. The name of the store is Woodson's Toy and Baby, and it will be opening on Main Street in Belmont, North Carolina. We don't want to pinpoint a date. We're hoping to open the end of August. From the minute she signed the lease, she has been out buying shelving. We're also working with the reps, and they're helping us to know what has been new in the last couple of years. And we are staying up till all hours of the night to make this process happen. So we're a little exhausted, we're a little stressed, but it is in fact coming together. In some cases, I'm having to step back and say, you know, I think you should buy the purple, and she wants to buy the green, and, you know, having to allow her to make her own decisions and learn. That's a little hard for me because I am used to taking control and doing what I do best. And, you know, she's going to do it differently, but it is fun being in back into it, back into the business. I think the part of it that I really am liking the most is seeing some of the reps whom I haven't seen in several years, the relationships. That's always been a big part for me. I am not taking any money. It's not really what I wanted to do in this particular case. This is part of my family, and I'm doing it because I care about them. And I'm also, you know, it's a great practice endeavor for me if, in fact, this is something that I'd like to do in the future.
0: Irene Kesselman helping her daughter-in-law open a new store in Belmont, North Carolina.

0: coming up.
1: And yeah, maybe you get Tom Cruise to stay in your place and money's not a thing.
0: That would be nice. But first, let's do the numbers. The Dow Jones added 276 points, 0.5%, to finish at 52,485. The Nasdaq gained 251 points, 1%, to close at 25,373. And the S&P 500 picked up 52 points, 0.7%, ending at 74.89. For the week, the Dow was up 1%, the Nasdaq improved 1.6%, and the S&P 500 also increased 1%. Oil prices ticked up again as reports that some tankers were forced to turn around in the Strait of Hormuz. Brent crude crested $90 a barrel today, while U.S. West Texas Intermediate hovered around $84 a barrel. Meanwhile, Amazon reported its biggest revenue growth in over 4 years late yesterday. Investors reacted accordingly, sending Amazon.com soaring 15.3%. In contrast, Apple said supply constraints from the AI boom will hurt its growth. Apple withered 7.3%. Bonds fell. The yield on the 10-year T-note rose 4.71%. 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
3: 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I'm Michelle Hennigan. Lori Sanders will be here with your traffic update in 10 minutes. And then at 4:30 on the California Report magazine, we head to Yolo County and venture beneath a busy freeway for a peek at one of the state's biggest bat colonies, plus an airport cafe and birds with a bad reputation. The California Report magazine features stories from the skies today at 4:30 and again at 6:30 here on KQED News.
0: This is Marketplace. I'm Rima Khreis. The future of driving may not involve much driving at all. This week, the Department of Transportation gave Amazon's autonomous vehicle company the green light to roll out several thousand of its cars over the next few years. Now, the administration says it's working on safety standards for self-driving cars, which can look pretty different from what we're used to. Like they don't have steering wheels or brake pedals or really any controls for humans. This move from the DOT could mean we'll see a lot more robot cars in the coming years. But as Marketplace's Henry Epp reports, there are still plenty of speed bumps ahead.
4: Amazon's self-driving car brand called Zoox, Z-O-O-X, is already going for test drives in Las Vegas and San Francisco. It's basically a shiny box on wheels, 4 passenger seats, no steering wheel, and a robot voice that talks to you when you get in.
5: Welcome to Zoox. Use the touchscreen to close the doors. And please buckle up.
4: Zoox cars are pretty different from most of the self-driving cars on the road right now, like Waymo, says Jeff Farah, CEO of the Autonomous Vehicle Industry Association.
6: For the most part, when you're getting into a robo-taxi right now, you have a vehicle that looks very much like a vehicle that you could buy yourself.
4: But that could change now that the feds have allowed Zoox to roll out up to 2,500 of its vehicles annually in the next 2 years and begin charging for rides. And new federal safety standards now in development could allow for a lot more cars like this. Sam Abouel-Samad at the market research firm Telemetry says those standards should set minimum requirements for what a self-driving car can do, just like we require for human drivers.
7: When humans go into a DMV and want to get a driver's license, first thing you have to do is take an eye exam and take a written test and prove that you understand the basic rules of the road.
4: Once autonomous car companies know what's required of them, that could give the industry a clearer path to growth. But it faces other hurdles, says Missy Cummings at George Mason University. For one,
8: there is no such thing as a self-driving car. All of these vehicles require extensive human supervision.
4: just not in the cars. Teams of people, in some cases overseas, are monitoring these cars remotely and stepping in when they run into trouble. And that's expensive.
8: It's still not clear whether one self-driving car with one passenger and a remote operator supervising it is really going to scale in terms of cost.
4: Another big hurdle, driving in bad weather, says Sam Abouel-Samad at Telemetry. Autonomous vehicles aren't very good at it.
7: If you look at where these things have been deployed so far, most of them have been deployed in warm weather environments.
4: Like California, Texas, Nevada. To really grow, he says, self-driving cars are going to have to get better at driving in places with snow, rain, and fog. I'm Henry App for Marketplace.

0: It's going to be a busy weekend at the movies. Odyssey, yes, but also the newest Spider-Man movie already made a record-breaking $72 million in previews. Those are obviously major studio productions with massive budgets. But smaller independent films often get their first real spotlight at Sundance. And come January, the Sundance Film Festival is leaving its longtime home in Park City, Utah, and moving to Boulder, Colorado. Sundance is no small operation. So the question is, where are all those actors, directors, and executives going to stay? Marketplace's Lee Patterson reports on how Boulder is trying to make room for Sundance.
1: Dan Andrews' four-bedroom home is on a quiet street in North Boulder.
2: Hi, Dan.
3: Hey.
2: Yeah.
3: Hi, I'm Dan.
2: How are you?
1: When Andrews heard the city had created a special short-term rental license for the film festival, he applied immediately.
3: We were pretty intrigued right away.
1: Andrews thought he and his wife could go out of town and make some money, maybe cover their mortgage for a few months.
3: And it wasn't until we started learning more than we were like, this may not be for us, actually.
1: That's because renting out his home would take some work, starting with his office.
3: Which is quite a command station here.
2: Lots of screens.
3: Lots of screens, lots of hardware and equipment.
1: Andrews, who is an AI engineer, says he would need to move out all of this gear and then buy bedroom furniture for the space. Plus, he would need to hire a property manager to oversee the rental while they're away.
3: For us, it was really a question of, well, how many days could we actually rent it out for and at what price?
1: These are some of the questions homeowners are considering in deciding whether or not to rent. Right now, the city has around 1,400 active licenses for festival rentals and short-term rentals, but Boulder's Sundance rental market is brand new, so neither inventory nor pricing is established.
4: I think the first thing is it's okay to make money.
1: Caleb Dickinson is with Fox Property Management, which is partnering with Boulder on festival housing.
4: It is okay to make money when you're inconvenienced yourself and you're giving a great asset to someone else.
1: Pricing will vary, of course, depending on size, location, and level of luxury.
4: And yeah, maybe you get Tom Cruise to stay in your place and money's not a thing, but maybe you get a first-time director with an independent film who's never made much money wanting to stay in your home.
1: The City of Boulder's pricing guide suggests a high-end, walkable, four-bedroom house should go for around $15,000 for the 11-day festival. Some properties are listed on Airbnb for much more.
4: The reason to price it accurately is so that people keep coming back, honestly. This is hopefully a 10-year event. And if we get this really wrong, it won't be a 10-year event.
1: Jill Grano, a Boulder realtor who helped start the state's festival lodging effort, points out that it's early. She says Airbnb data from the World Cup, for example, showed most housing didn't come online until a few months prior.
5: And I think that we're going to see a lot of that.
1: Plus, the number of short-term rental licenses is going up.
5: All of the numbers are actually starting to point in a good direction, a place that we weren't in a couple months ago.
3: We grow vegetables. We love it. It's very hot out today.
1: North Boulder homeowner Dan Andrews says his family will decide whether or not to rent by the end of the summer. He would love to see some sort of incentive from the city, a rebate or tax break.
3: Because I'm already picturing all the work I'm going to have to do to, like, get all my stuff from upstairs down to the basement. I would hopefully be able to hire somebody to help, but that's not free.
1: Andrew says he may just sit out this first year to see how the rental market develops. In Boulder, I'm Lee Patterson for Marketplace.
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0: This final note on the way out today. New York is suing Kalshi. That's, of course, one of the country's biggest prediction market operators, where people can put money on everything from elections to sports. Essentially, New York argues that Kalshi is running an illegal gambling operation and wants to keep it out of the state unless it gets a gambling license. Kalshi's defense is that their markets are more Wall Street than Las Vegas. Needless to say, a whole lot of money is riding on this, and New York is not the first state to push back. Because at the heart of all these fights is a question regulators and courts are still wrestling with. What's the difference between trading on the future and just plain old gambling? Our theme music was composed by BJ Lederman. Marketplace's executive producer is Nancy Fregali. Joanne Griffith is the chief content officer. Neil Scarborough is the vice president and general manager. And I'm Rima Khadais. All right, everyone, have a great weekend. We'll be back on Monday.

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1: The California Report with guest host Vanessa Roncagno is coming up next. And then at 5 o'clock on All Things Considered, public health officials say declining confidence in their field could make people more vulnerable to current pathogens and to future pandemics. That story and the rest of the day's news is coming up this afternoon at 5. Right now, let's get your traffic update, starting with an Oakland crash. Here's Lori Sanders.
2: And this crash is eastbound 24 before Broadway. Two vehicles involved. The CHP is there on scene. Traffic is stop and go back to the Claremont. San Leandro, southbound 880 after Davis Street, a two-vehicle accident just got cleared from the center lane over to the right-hand shoulder. Traffic slow back to 98th Avenue. And over in San Mateo, northbound 101 before Hillsdale, a crash reported in the center divide with slow traffic back to Redwood Shores Parkway. Lori Sanders for KQED.
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4: We're standing under a bridge just outside Sacramento. That sound you hear above the traffic, those aren't birds. They're bats. 250,000 of them. California's largest urban colony of Mexican free-tailed bats. Driving along Interstate 80 just west of Sacramento, you'd never know they're there. But during hot summer months at sunset, the bats burst out from beneath the concrete bridge, swirling and twisting up into the sky in tight formation. And if you plan ahead, you can grab a spot on a guided tour to marvel at them up close. This is the California Report magazine. I'm Vanessa Roncagno, in for Sasha Coca. This week, we're taking a summer road trip. First up, a story from our Hidden Gems series that goes beyond the typical tourist destinations to explore the overlooked corners of California, like this spot in Yolo County. KQED's Srishti Prabha went to find out what draws people to see these mysterious critters.
5: It's dusk, and about 30 of us are gathered here for the tour. On the right, the currently dry wetlands, tall shrubs and trees. On the left, a causeway or a bridge, which casts a shadow. And under it, the bats.
6: Please be respectful. We have a little sign this year. It says, sleeping bats above, please stay out. The idea is this is a maternal colony. We don't want to be bothering the bats while they're in the bridge.
5: That's Quirky Quirk. She's the program coordinator for the Yolo Basin Foundation. And she's been running these bat tours since 2004. At this very spot, she says, the mama bats give birth to their babies and remain with them until their children can fly independently, around 2 months.
7: I have always loved flight, and I've always loved the underdog. And a bat is sort of the mix of the two. Right? They're mammals that fly, which is fascinating. And then they are out there doing ecosystem services that are underappreciated.
5: Here in the basin, where rice is grown during the wet season, that ecosystem is threatened by local pests that ravage the crops.
8: One of the major pests on rice is something called the army worm, which the adult is a moth.
5: Charlie Russell is a volunteer who helps run the bat tours. He says the local rice farmer and the bats are friends.
8: This is the only place he never applies any insecticides to control the armyworm because he's got 250,000 bats taking care of the moths for him. So So they're incredibly important to our environment.
5: Suddenly, after sundown, the flyout, the reason we're all here. A thin dark line peels off from under the bridge in ribbons. The flapping of the bat's thin wings competes with the sounds of the cars passing by.
0: Oh, look, they're flying out right here, over the trees. Yeah, they are amazing.
5: Linda Harder is another volunteer. She's been leading these tours for over a decade and is still excited every time she sees the bats.
0: So if you're wondering, are these swallows or bats? The bats are flapping all the time. If you see it start to glide, that's a bird. But most of these coming out right now are bats.
5: Haley Skelson is there with her friend DeLeo Garcia Lopez to witness the magical bat line sunset.
9: Oh yeah, there they go. And you don't realize when you drive, because so many people drive over this causeway, it's the only way to get to Sacramento, and you don't see it until you like do for the first time and realize that there's 250,000 bats living under this bridge.
10: But it's also cool to think about how there's definitely some system that they all follow, and it's an intricate world that they're building that's just under our noses, right under a bridge.
5: They acknowledge bats have a reputation problem. Rabies, horror movies, the whole vampire thing. But after coming here, Haley and DeLeo think it's time for a rebrand.
9: It's like I told my coworkers today that I was coming out here, and she was kind of like, oh, like I don't like bats, like they have rabies, they're scary, and it's good to have this information and like get rid of those ideas that they have of them.
10: An anti-bat stigma. I'm a former snake owner, so I feel like any animal that has some stigma around it deserves some love too.
5: For Priya Vasu, seeing this maternal colony of bats changes their perspective on the winged creatures.
11: Feels like a good metaphor for me, as you know, I just left living with my mom in San Jose, and now I'm here on my own. But it was cool, you know, to just kind of get that, like, okay, the bats are staying with their mothers for their lives. And so, yeah, my mom will always be with me, so shout out to my mom, I guess.
5: On this tour, Charlie brought out a few Mexican free-tailed bats for me to see. You're not supposed to touch them, but I did get up close and personal. First of all, they are teeny tiny, and they have 5 fingers that look just like ours. The only difference is the membrane between them that allows them to fly.
8: This type of bat is the world's fastest mammal. They've been clocked up to 98 miles an hour, so that's faster than your cheetahs and things like this. And they're just really cute.
12: They are really cute.
8: They are.
5: It didn't take me long to change my mind about bats. After 22 years leading these tours, Corky is still advocating for bats to be better protected in the Sacramento region.
7: Bats are pretty misunderstood, and often when people learn more about them, they begin to appreciate them, and we protect what we care about.
5: By the time the last ribbon of bats peel off toward the rice fields, the causeway looks just like it did before. Cars, headlights, the same drive home. Except now, some of the people crossing it know exactly what's underneath them.

0: That was Srishti Prabha with this week's hidden gem, the Bats of Yolo Causeway, just outside Sacramento. This year's tours are all booked, but if you want to catch the bats next year, check out the Yolo Basin Foundation. Next up, we're going to get to know some other winged creatures that also get a bad rap. Seagulls. To some, they're majestic. To others, they're a flying menace. Here in California, there are many types of gulls flying around the state. And in the San Francisco Bay Area, lately, it feels like there are more of them. You might see them swooping into Giants games at San Francisco's Oracle Park.
1: Hey, the seagulls are here.
0: Making it difficult for planes to take off at the San Jose airport.
2: We 1118 just hit a bird, declaring an emergency, returning to San Jose.
0: And generally being a nuisance. Ask almost anyone who's eaten anything outside, and they'll have a seagull story.
3: One summer day, we were having a picnic, and my dad was grilling, and one seagull just swooped down and took an entire hamburger patty that was cooking on the grill.
4: Classic SF State lunchtime scenario. Get an awesome student union burrito, go outside to eat it, sit down. Seagull swoops in and takes a huge bite. Absolutely disgusting. Burrito ruined.
5: One afternoon, I was sitting in behind the ferry building enjoying my lunch. A couple of visitors to our city were walking around enjoying ice cream cones. Out of nowhere, a seagull swooped down and took one of the scoops of ice cream atop one of their cones and flew off with it.
0: And, of course, there's the poop.
6: I was a first grade teacher at Audubon Elementary in Foster City. It was right along the bay, so there were tons of seagulls. And for my little kids, they lined up after recess right alongside those handball courts. And when I went to pick up the kids, one of them was just standing in shock, covered in seagull poop.
0: That poor kid. In the Bay Area, seagulls have become more than a pest. They're an environmental management problem. California gulls are native to the state, but they weren't always a permanent presence in the bay. Traditionally, they moved between the mountains and the sea. They bred inland, on salt ponds like Mono Lake on the eastern side of the Sierra. Then they flew to the coast to forage in the winter. Now, that migration pattern shifted. Tens of thousands of California gulls have taken up year-round residence in the bay. KQED's Pauline Bartoloni explored why for the podcast Bay Curious.
7: Right now we are at the salt ponds in Newark, California, next to Coyote Hills Regional Park.
4: That's Nathan Van Schmidt of the San Francisco Bay Bird Observatory. His organization has been counting bird nests here in the shallow southernmost tip of the bay for more than 40 years. Before then, these birds never bred on the levees and islands here. Then, one day in 1980, they just showed up and laid eggs.
7: A breeding colony was discovered of just a few dozen of these California gulls out on historic salt pond habitats, and that looked just like their native habitat for breeding. So probably because of that, the birds started breeding there, and over the next few decades, just exploded in size.
4: At their peak in 2013, there were more than 50,000 gulls. Nathan's group tracks their numbers to see if they're harming other creatures. On this wet spring morning, the gulls are in dense colonies along the pond's edges. The birds don't care that humans created these ponds in the bay to make commercial table salt. The gulls just like the saline water, where they can feast on brine shrimp and flies.
7: These ponds in particular are some of our stinkiest ponds. There's one or two spots out on this pond where there's some bubbles that you can see, methane coming up, you know, all that good wetland stuff.
4: Nathan, at least 6 feet tall, stands in knee-high rubber boots with clipboard in hand. He explains to a small circle of volunteers how to help count the gulls here.
7: We are going to be tallying the number of nests. So empty nest, one egg, two eggs, three eggs, four eggs.
4: The count is not an easy task, especially today. It rained this morning, and volunteers struggled to find steady footing in the mud near the nest sites.
8: Oh, Gordon, I'm really slipping in the mud here.
7: Who has clickers? Somebody's going to need to have two clickers. Okay.
4: Long-sleeved, waterproof jackets and hard hats are a must out here. The gulls attack.
7: We need hard hats because the gulls are quite defensive of their colonies. They will be dive bombing us. They will be bombing us with poop. I am pretty sure that is intentional.
4: As Nathan walks toward the nests on the levee, flanked by his volunteers, the pace of the count picks up.
7: One egg. One egg.
4: Little nests are scattered all over the ground.
7: So we'll do one E, one DE for that.
4: The eggs are seafoam green with brown speckles.
7: They're a little bit bigger than a chicken egg. They're sizable. They were historically eaten in large numbers by both native people of California and folks during the gold rush times.
4: It's a chaotic scene, walking into a swarm of birds. You have to watch where you step.
9: There are a lot of bird poop splats, white splats everywhere.
4: And beware of those swooping down from above.
7: That's the attack call. If you hear it, one of them right now is going for me repeatedly. And it's a little more...
4: The gulls also attack each other, protecting their chicks from hungry fellow breeders.
7: They're pretty aggressive with each other. We will see them out there chasing each other around, defending their nests from each other. The other birds in the colony are the biggest threat to their nests.
4: Scientists are keeping tabs on the gull population because while they breed in the bay, they prey on their neighbors, other native birds.
7: They are pretty voracious nest predators. There are threatened species like snowy plovers that are breeding in San Francisco Bay, and there are also least terns, American avocets, black-neck stilts. They all like the islands because they're safe from mammalian predators, but then the avian predators like the California gulls can be an issue.
4: The gulls have quickly become one of the threatened plover's biggest predators, destroying as much as a third of their young in some years. The California gulls have only been breeding in San Francisco Bay for 45 years. So where did they raise their young before?
10: California gulls are definitely an iconic part of the Mono Basin. I think they've been nesting here for centuries and centuries.
4: Barche Miller lives on the eastern side of the Sierra, near the border of Nevada. He's a scientist with the Mono Lake Committee, an organization trying to protect the gigantic saline lake. While scientists in the Bay Area want to keep California numbers down, Barche's group is working full-time to bring their numbers back up.
10: They're beautiful birds to look at. They soar all over Mono Lake in the eastern Sierra, and every time they show up each year, it marks the passage of time and the seasons, and it tells us that they're showing up, getting ready to breed.
4: Gulls are migratory, so historically, these birds forage for food on the coast during the winter and then return to breed and raise their young on inland saline lakes in the spring and summer. At Mono Lake, gulls found a safe place to make their nests on Neget Island, nesting on the ground there. But for decades, the lake level has been dropping, and one year, a land bridge appeared.
10: A lot of the surrounding lake bottom was exposed, and by 1979, coyotes made it out to Neget Island and chased the gulls. I mean, they predated on their eggs and chicks, and the gulls abandoned the nests on Neget.
4: Water levels at Mono Lake have been dropping for a long time, since at least 1941, when streams flowing to the lake were diverted to serve the city of Los Angeles. With the lake level still 9 feet below what they should be, the habitat isn't the reliable and safe breeding ground the gulls once knew.
10: But I think there was this point in time where a lot of gulls probably just decided, well, it's not safe to nest at Mono Lake.
4: In 2024, only a few hundred chicks were born at Mono Lake, the worst California gull breeding season on record. But Mono Lake advocates say limiting water diversions to Los Angeles is critical to maintain an important breeding ground for the gulls, and to preserve the area's biodiversity.
10: There is a strong ecological link to the health of the gulls and the health of the lake's ecosystem.
4: Barchet says these gulls belong at Mono Lake. They don't do harm there, like they do in the Bay Area.
10: There's been this evolutionary circumstances that's going around here where the gulls aren't preying on other birds here. There aren't other birds nesting at Mono Lake that gulls prey on. So this is the place for them to be.
4: When it was no longer safe to breed at the traditional spot on Nedgett Island and Mono Lake, the gulls moved on to San Francisco Bay. When their number peaked a little over a decade ago, wildlife managers decided their threat to local native birds was too great. They started destroying the gulls' nests and eggs on the levees.
7: We were getting really concerned with this population, which was just spiraling out of control, and wanting to get them away from these really sensitive species.
4: But that was a short-term fix. They needed another strategy to tamp down on the gulls, deprive them of food. There's a huge landfill right next to the salt ponds in the South Bay, a major reason their population exploded. The Newby Island landfill stretches over hundreds of acres. Basically, it's a giant smorgasbord for seagulls. So about a decade ago, the dump hired one man whose full-time job is chasing the birds off trash piles. Max Ottersbach is a falconer, and that's him talking to one of his birds of prey.
11: I have three falcons, and each one flies 1 to 2 hours, and I try to spread that out throughout the day.
4: For 10 hours a day, he and his menagerie of raptors and dogs scare away the seagulls.
11: The falcon goes up, tries to get above them as best it can, or flies towards the flock to disperse the seagulls that are in the air.
4: Landfill managers wouldn't allow us to visit the dump, but we asked Max to record himself with all of his anti-gull props. The falcons are just one of his strategies. He drives around the dump on an ATV with a flag flying 16 feet in the air. Then his dogs chase after the birds.
11: When the birds see the ATV and they see the flag and they see the dogs, they know that the danger is in the area. It's all a big show to make my presence known to the seagulls that we're here and ready to rock and roll.
4: Max says it can feel overwhelming out there, fighting a constant tide of hundreds of birds that descend on trash heaps over and over again.
11: Seagulls are a force of nature, but the good thing is about seagulls is they don't really act individually, they act in a flock. So if you can get one bird to go, then the chances of the other one going is going to be greater.
4: Early on, wildlife managers tried air cannons and even pyrotechnics to scare the gulls. But Max says the primal fear of living creatures is what works best. So after a decade of being chased by his dogs and falcons, the gulls aren't nesting or resting at the dump anymore.
11: It's all about the long game with this project, I feel. You know, these birds are here, they've migrated into the bay, and so, you know, it's not going to happen overnight. It's going to take multiple generations of seagulls learning that this just isn't a place that they can come for a food source anymore.
4: Nathan from the Bird Observatory says the falconer's job may be an odd one, but it's working. The number of breeding gulls in the South Bay is still in the tens of thousands, but there are

0: Sponsorship of the KQED live audio stream comes from Stanford, where map lovers and transit buffs are invited to a special exhibit, You Are Here, which explores the relationship between transit maps and the identity of their subjects through August 21. 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
1: That was KQED reporter Pauline Bartoloni, who first produced this piece for KQED's Bay Curious podcast. Their team includes Olivia Allen Price, Katrina Schwartz, and Christopher Beal. Thanks to Alicia Ashour, Annie Fruit, William Wallace, and Charlotte Chang for sharing their run-ins with seagulls at the beginning of this story. For our last stop, we're heading to Glenn County, where Highway 5 cuts through the middle of rice country between Sacramento and Redding. Right next to those rice fields, there's a restaurant that's popular with travelers, farmers, truckers, and pilots. Some fly in just for the food. In this piece from 2017, Lisa Morehouse paid a visit to Nancy's Airport Cafe for her series California Foodways.
2: Before I even step inside Nancy's, I see a man walk out of the restaurant and onto the tarmac of the Willows Airport.
3: My name is Marty Blaker, and I live in Rough and Ready, California.
2: A little town outside Grass Valley. He's carrying a telltale to-go bag.
3: Everybody takes pie. You know, here's the treasure. Today, in a piece of cherry pie, and I will enjoy that later this afternoon.
2: He says places like Nancy's are beacons for recreational pilots.
3: Well, there's a thing called a $100 hamburger. And what that means is usually you spend more money getting to the airport than you do on the hamburger itself. These days, it costs a little bit more than $100.
2: But it's worth it, getting to see California from thousands of miles in the air. Today, he saw the northern Sacramento Valley totally flooded.
3: But it's on purpose. It's all the rice fields have been flooded. So getting here was like flying over a big lake.
2: And today, from this airport, crop dusters loaded with rice seed take off to plant those flooded fields from the air. Inside, waitress Trisha Lawson wears the same name tag she put on 26 years ago when she started working at Nancy's Airport Cafe. She points out photos covering every inch of wall space in the restaurant.
4: It's a thing here. Like, some people hang hats on the wall. We hang people's pictures with their airplanes on the wall.
2: And model planes.
4: They actually donate them here so that we can have a piece of their history and a piece of our history.
2: The neighboring airport's got lots of history. After Pearl Harbor, the World War II pilot, Lieutenant Colonel Jimmy Doolittle, practiced for his bombing raids on Tokyo here. Another historic point, this airport's where aerial firefighting got its start in California. Lawson leads me into the back kitchen.
5: And this is... Elizabeth. This is Elizabeth.
2: Elizabeth Martinez, the shy but prolific pie maker.
6: I made blueberry, blackberry,
2: the fruit and cream pies people like pilot Marty Blaker fly in from all over California to eat. I ask, what does that feel like?
6: The gratitude from the people to me is the best they can give me.
4: And this is for Jerry, right?
3: Yep.
2: Trisha Lawson says in the first 3 hours of her shift, her tables fill up with regulars, rice farmers and truckers.
4: I never even use a ticket book because I already know what they want.
2: Though original owner Nancy Stokes sold the restaurant years ago, customer Colleen Brown says the place hasn't changed. For 22 years, she and her husband always stopped in on drives between Lawson County and the East Bay.
7: He passed away last year, and I'm still coming here.
2: She says even though they only came once or twice a year,
7: there were a couple of the waitresses that when we walked in the door, they still remembered our names.
2: As her husband's health deteriorated and she'd travel alone,
7: they were always asking, well, how's he doing? It's just like, it's home, Nancy's. Nancy's is a good spot. Anybody traveling, stop and say hi.
2: And maybe do what the regulars do. Get some pie to go. I took a whole lemon meringue home with me.
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We're a production of KQED in San Francisco. Our senior editor is Victoria Mauleon, with help this week from Pauline Bartoloni. Our engineer is Brendan Willard. Susie Racho is our director producer. I'm Vanessa Rancagno, in for Sasha Coca. This is the California Report Magazine. Your state, your stories.

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1: The California Report comes on again this evening at 6:30. All Things Considered is coming up after your traffic update starting in San Mateo. Here's Lori Sanders.
2: And we've got an accident northbound 101 before Hillsdale Boulevard. It's a car that took on a motorcycle. This accident's blocking the left lane. Traffic is stop and go back to Holly Street. In Palo Alto, southbound 280 after Alpine Road, a two-car crash. That's over on the right-hand shoulder. And in Pittsburgh, eastbound 4 before Railroad, we've got a stalled pickup truck towing a trailer, and traffic is backed up to 242. Lori Sanders for KQED.
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3: President Trump announced a breakthrough on Hamas disarmament and a transition in Gaza.
4: But it didn't take long for Israel and Hamas to raise objections. We'll hear from our correspondent in Tel Aviv.
3: Today is Friday, July 31st, and this is All Things Considered from NPR News. I'm Juana Summers.
4: And I'm Sasha Pfeiffer. A special court is giving the U.S. government another way to deport people deemed a threat to national security.
3: It was created by Congress 30 years ago, but held its first hearing this week.
5: I think the Department of Justice picked the strongest possible case as their first trial one.
4: Also, we meet public health workers at a Michigan health department.
3: They've been investigating a flood of new cyclosporiasis cases, and just a few months ago, they were dealing with the measles outbreak.
6: It's like, whoa. If nationally they don't even know what's going on, like, how are we locally expected to know what's going on?
4: First, this news.
7: Live from NPR News in Washington, I'm Ryland Barton. FIFA is abandoning a controversial plan to sell stakes of the World Cup to private investors after opposition from European countries. The private investors included a firm run by Joshua Kushner, brother of President Trump's son-in-law. It's a stunning defeat for FIFA President Gianni Infantino, a Trump ally, just weeks after the lucrative Men's World Cup. Some EU countries are calling for Spain's borders to be closed as the country tries to deal with an influx of tens of thousands of migrants from Morocco. Terry Schultz reports the EU Commission chief calls the situation unacceptable.
8: Spanish authorities say they've turned back roughly half the people who arrived in the tiny Spanish town of Ceuta by land or sea from Morocco. European Commission Chief Ursula von der Leyen says she's assigned officials to help Spain manage the situation, insisting the crossings must stop immediately and that smuggling networks must be dismantled. She underscores that people entering the bloc must be returned quickly. Several EU governments have called for the suspension of Spanish participation in the passport-free Schengen system so that the migrants cannot travel on into other countries. The Italian government says it's temporarily closed its air and sea borders with Spain, and France announced it will step up controls at the Spanish border. For NPR News, I'm Terry Schultz in Brussels.
7: Major oil companies reported massive profits while fighting between Iran and the U.S. drove up the price of oil. ExxonMobil and Chevron both more than doubled their profits in the second quarter. Some lawmakers have proposed taxing oil producers for war-related windfalls, as NPR's Camilla Domonoski reports.
9: We've seen Democrats in Congress and some leaders in Europe call for windfall taxes on oil. These are special